0: stuff you're driving through with. And he links me to an interview on YouTube. Yeah, I was really kidding. I mean, Jupes, I think she literally would not fit on some of the roads. I've watched other travel vlogs that have gone down there. And yeah, no, there's spots I don't even think she'd be able to clear. I would maybe do it in a truck with a minimum viable travel setup. You know, maybe an SUV. But I wouldn't do it in my big old 40-foot RV. I'd love to. I would rather drive for 3 days than fly for 10 hours.
1: Really? That's your ratio?
0: Oh, easy. I would rather drive for a day than fly for 6 hours. For sure. You know, because when you think about getting into the airport, going through security, getting up early, getting to your other, it takes a day anyways. And I don't really care. Levi's trying to get so comfortable. He's digging into the chair. Levi, you're not going to be able to dig into comfort over there. Podcast dog. I don't really worry about, I can't really figure out what it is about travel that I hate so much about flying, because I love driving. I love going places. I hate flying. I hate it so much. And I don't fear the death aspect of it, because I think dying in an airplane crash would be one of the top five ways to go out. I mean,
1: you're famous.
0: How many people
1: that.
0: Do you know? Yeah. How many people do you know that died in an airplane crash, right? Like, whatever happened to that guy? He had like a podcast network. Yeah. He died in an airplane crash on his way to El Salvador. No. Yeah. Epic. Right. Like, that's amazing. So like, I'm all for dying in an airplane crash. I bring it on, but I still hate it. Once we're in the air, I'm good. But I hate airports. I hate the travel. I hate the security. So maybe it's the loss of governance.
1: Yeah.
0: I hate security theater. I hate what that represents. All of it. I hate the boarding process, the off-boarding process.
1: Do you kind of feel like cattle when you're not going through security and all the lineups and everything? And
0: definitely, yeah.
1: Don't stray too far from what everyone else is doing.
0: And all I can see is like, well, that could be optimized. That could be optimized. We don't need to be doing that. That's absolutely crap. Is this thing going to give me cancer?
1: Oh,
0: look at those people. They don't know what to do. You know, it's just, the whole thing is horrible.
1: That's far too logical, Chris. Come on.
0: It's just awful. So I would way rather drive if I could to El Salvador, but I was thinking about this on the drive down to the studio today. It's like, I'm going to do it. You know, I'm going to travel and I'm probably not going to be great that day. You know, I'm probably going to be a little stressed out, anxious.
1: Can you take a boat?
0: That'd be awesome. Yeah, wouldn't it? That'd be so awesome. Yeah. I've been able to master travel. You know, when I frequently fly down to Linux Academy, I knew exactly what gate I was going to be at. I'd always take the same airline. I loved Alaska Airlines. I became a member of their little, you know, lounge thing so I could go get breakfast, have myself some time to sit and download videos on their fast Wi-Fi, and then, you know, just walk out right over to the gate, board, and then I knew right which gate to go to in DFW, and it was so smooth. I actually enjoyed that process, and I left a go bag at Linux Academy so I didn't have to have like a bunch of luggage because I hate that too. I just had my backpack with my laptop and my tablet. And everything I needed, all my toiletries and my clothes were already at Linux Academy. And that really was like a refined travel for me. But outside of that, I just absolutely hate it. So we'll see. I'm not going to drive my RV. You're right, Hal, as always. But I am going to fly and it's going to be awful. Dark Matter PHP Dev comes in with 4,000 sats using Fountain. Well, I've listened to Chris bang on about the coming changes to podcast advertising for the last year and wondered if the somewhat dire predictions were going to be accurate. Now, I see it arriving in spades. I listen to a non-tech podcast move to dynamically inserted ads with growing realization. Not to diss Joe and the Late Night Linux crew, but their move to non-tech related ads and dynamic insertion is proof of what you've been warning has arrived. It's sad times for podcasting, but I'll still be listening. Yeah, I agree. I think transitions can be tough, and I think we're in a transitionary time. You hear Mere Mortals is going all in on value for value. We're experimenting with it here. Like, my goal is to try to get towards the end of the year to have it be one of the predominant sources of income so that way the listener is the largest customer. And through the memberships, I want to underscore that, and the boosts, I think we're getting there. It's a risky strategy, though, and it means living really lean while you build it. And that's sort of why I'm frustrated a little bit, is because some of my other friends would have figured it out, too. We could have all done the rising tide together boats thing and be a little bit further along than we are now, but we're getting there. Thanks to you, great folks out there who are supporting. Grounded Grid comes in with 5,000 sats. Okay, so it's pronounced Kank Cookie. we were really trying to struggle with this, and I probably still got it wrong, but he says there used to be a pair of lovely gazebos there. You can Google it up. It sounds like it's time for the community to step up and support. I know myself, I've been slacking a bit. What is JB's preferred way to take the contributions? Is it the comfort and reliability monthly amounts, or is it the pioneering decentralized system for the future? I fear they're not totally compatible. Grounded, I'll tell you how I think about it, and I'd love to know if this makes sense to you, because I think that's a great question. I look at the monthly contributions as it's great for the business because we know what that run is. And so we know, like, okay, we can afford to produce these shows, even if the advertisers drop out. Doesn't mean we necessarily are able to do much more than that or like pay me, but we know we can produce these shows. And the memberships are great for that because the more that grows, the more that grows our ability to just have a base run of shows. I view the boosts as a value contribution back for a particular production. We're changing that a little bit with office hours because there is no advertising monetization at all now in office hours. But I feel like in the case of like Linux Unplugged and self-hosted and Coda Radio, and when we bring LAN back, like that mix there to me is like sort of perfect because it's like we know we can produce these shows. Like we knew we had to cut back on LAN for a bit. We're hoping that if we're careful and cautious, we'll be able to be at a point where we can bring it back. Maybe even without advertising, maybe with one sponsor, whatever it might be. That might be an option, right? Is we have a sponsor, but it's only one sponsor. Like Coda Radio, for example. Coda Radio, during the boom times, I was beating off advertisers with a stick. I am not exaggerating. I'm telling you, daily pitches, sometimes multiple pitches a day to advertise on Coda Radio. I could always sell ads on Coda Radio. It's been around forever. It gets great downloads. Developers are an in-demand demographic by certain types of advertisers. You know, your JetBrains out there, your Datadogs out there, of course, your Linodes and stuff like that. Never had a problem selling ads. Coda Radio currently has one ad. If we didn't have a membership program, Coda Radio would be on hiatus right now. But between the membership program and the boosts, we're making like 75-ish percent of what we would have made, maybe 60%. It's slowly growing. So I don't have specifics, but it is each week. It's getting a little bit bigger, and I'm being more and more transparent about that in the particular show. And so we're keeping it going because we've got that member base. Then we get those production boosts. And when you add the two up, we can keep Coda Radio going. It's a bit of a loss, but we know we can make it sustainable. And so we're going to keep it. And that we made the call to keep Coda Radio, hiatusing LAN. And if it wasn't for the combination of thank you for that individual episode, I got value from that production, or this is just the way I prefer to contribute. That's what some of the boosts are, is they just prefer to contribute that way. Plus that foundational base of the memberships, I wouldn't have been able to make that tactical call to keep Coder and pause LAN. So that's how I see them kind of working together, kind of in unison. But I wonder if that makes sense to you, Grounded, because I'd love to kind of tighten it up and make that explanation make sense to everybody. Budget Eye Stormtrooper comes in. Bug-Eyed Stormtrooper comes in. I like Budget Eyed too, but Bug-Eyed Stormtrooper comes in with 2,500 sats from Fountain. I'm going to miss Linux Action News, but I thought the episodes that call for more sats could be the Office Inbox episode or some variation of that. And to encourage more boost to Office Minutes, short episodes could include a question that listeners could boost answers to. All right, Brent, when you think of a question from the audience, you got to write it down now so we start having material. All right, keep a list.
1: Yeah, we get a surprising number of questions, so I think they're on to something here, Bug-Eyed.
0: Oh, we got a no-name 9,000 sat boost from Podverse, so if you're out there, you got to go set your name, but I wanted to thank you. They write, I like the idea of unifying community goals such as boost bounties. I think this will additionally help drive more engagement, such as myself as a first-time booster. Thanks for all you do. Well, thank you for being a first-time booster. And it 6 comes in for plus one to potentially office shorts and irregular episodes. JJ Jammer J's back with 5,000 sats to say thanks. And we got a bunch of other smaller amounts. We got some stream sats. Sir Alex Gate wanted to correct us. The podcasting 2.0 consultant. Get your flame retardant pants on, Brent.
1: Oh, did we say a thing?
0: Noster and other open relay systems, for that matter, are not reliable enough for Podping without centralization. We're thinking about alternatives to Hive under the Podping umbrella. None of them include Noster. Maybe try working with us instead of assuming we only want to use Hive. I don't choose technology out of religious zealotry. The guy who made Podping work. Yeah, I don't really have much of an opinion on the technology behind Podping. Mostly I just want it to work. I think the number one criticisms I see, like on Hacker News and those types of places, is Hive. I don't really know much about Hive. I know it has like super short

0: this. And then my favorite boost from Scott, 1,000 sats, using Podverse. I can't think of a message, so hi.
1: Nice and simple. I mean, quick read.
0: All right, so let's get to our total, because we're going to take all the sats earned for this episode and put them towards the production bounty for episode 34. So this plus whatever you boost into this episode goes towards the production bounty. And this week we had 25 boosters, which is fantastic, because I think like 2 weeks ago we had like five boosters, 28 total boosts, because some people always like to boost in a couple extra times, for a total grand sats of 660,799 sats. Hey, rich lobster! So we are essentially half the way there. Now, that's a big milestone to get all the way to 1.5 million sats, but we are within actual striking distance, which really validates this concept. And if we get another round of support like we got for this episode, we could really be back here in just a couple of weeks. If we miss that and we don't quite get there, I'm going to try to do some short updates anyways. I'm going to be out in the woods and we'll try to do some shorties, and perhaps at that, or I could do like a little update on the totals and whatnot too. So very excited about the experiment so far. Thank you everybody who helped support the show, either through upping your membership or by boosting in. And we're putting all that towards episode 34. Really, really appreciate all the support. What do you think, Brent? Better than you expected?
1: You know, last episode I was nervous, and now I'm just like excited. I think we're going to get there, and I'm looking forward to what we're going to create in the process.
0: Imagine, like, it's really sinking in that it may be within our grasp to fully produce an episode with no sponsor income required. That would be such a milestone. I can't even, like, because before what we've always done, if the show doesn't have sponsorship, JB just eats it. You know, right. We just eat the production cost. And then, like, you know, I am always like arguing with the accountant about like why we're not making enough money. Because like, we pay people and we just eat it. And this could be a shift at the most important critical time in podcasting while we've been in production for 18 years. And it's amazing that we got this close. And it's really validating for the show itself too, because, you know, we weren't even sure if people would be interested, and that's been answered. So thrilled that we may be within a stone's throw to fully producing a show, being able to pay Drew. We are in the splits as well. But that's one of the things we did, is we upped the splits. So that's how everybody's getting paid, via the splits. And it's all transparent to you in the audience. You see how much everybody's going to make. And you see, there's not a ton of money involved when you split it up, because we're also sending some to the network, and we're sending some to some podcast app developers and some to the index. But happy to do it. More than happy to do it, because they're all part of what makes it work. So thank you, everybody. That was really fantastic, and worth Brent running down to the co-op space at 80 miles per hour or whatever the Canadian equivalent
1: is. I knew like I couldn't miss this episode. That just wasn't even an option for me. So I there were some hoops that were jumped through. Let's just say that.
0: Wildfire be damned, right?
1: I felt like one of those, you know, is it dolphins or dogs that jump through hoops on fire? I forget who does that. That was me this morning trying to make this episode happen. So thank you for having me.
0: You know, I'm going to want updates. I'm going to want updates either on Telegram or Slack on what's going on. You got to tell me. You know?
1: Yeah, assuming I have internet access, I'll send you some updates.
0: Get over there and use some of that charm to get them to put this thing out, because you guys are sending enough smoke down here as it is, and it's really inconveniencing me and a bunch of Americans. So, I mean, I know your house and stuff, but the smoke, Brent, the smoke. Yeah. All right.
1: Yeah, I can do that just for you.
0: Thank you.
1: Yeah, I'll talk to my
0: people. All right. Well, then we have accomplished everything that I set out to accomplish. Thank you, everybody, for the support. Thank you for joining us on this full Value for Value production podcast now. And I hope to see you back here in just a couple of weeks. But office hours are officially over. Get out of here. Thanks for joining us.
1: Chris, it feels like the world's got a new, renewed interest in VR, but you've been looking at this for a little while, right?
0: I mean, I first took it really seriously back in mid-February of 2022. We were researching for Linux Action News, the Simula VR. Remember this, Wes?
2: I do.
0: Yeah, the The little, I mean, I think it's an i7 maybe, so I shouldn't call it little.
2: No, yeah. The strap Intel CPU to your face for Linux powered.

0: Linux first VR setup?
1: Yeah, using Sway, Wayland, and Nix. So you'd think this would be perfect, right? I was really hoping by the time we sat down to do this type of episode, this thing would have shipped. Because we covered this back in February 2022. They were way ahead of Apple on this.
0: They were already focusing on productivity sort of applications, right? Like getting work done on your Linux desktop.
1: And making sure that the screens were really high resolution so the text was crisp.
0: Right.
1: At the time they announced, they were leading edge, just way out there on the screen res. But unfortunately, these projects, they're tricky. And they're expensive, right? So there's been delays. So it's supposed to ship maybe this quarter, but it could slip all the way into the end of this year. They say just due to capital constraints. And the headset itself, even the mid-tier is around $2,700.
0: So not cheap.
1: Cheaper than the Vision Pro, but I guess it's a full computer. And you remember the other cool thing about this is that you could detach it from the faceplate and you could, in theory, I don't know if they ever made this yet, but you could put it in a dock.
2: Oh.
1: And then use it as a docked computer, and the desktop environment's still supposed to work on a monitor.
2: That's compelling.
1: Right? I mean, you imagine where this gets to a point where it's really usable. Maybe it's $1,000.
0: So the dream of convergence is happening, but it's in VR.
1: Right. Totally. Yeah.

0: friends, and welcome back to your weekly Linux Talk Show. My name is Chris.
1: My name is Wes.
2: And my name is Brent.
0: Hello, gentlemen. Yeah, well, coming up on the show today, we're going to deep dive into my recent VR desktop experience. There were glitches, there were some definite gains, and there does appear to be an open source future. We'll get into all of that and how it was using Linux in the immersive VR realm, and what some roadblocks might be that you need to know about, and what hardware you should probably get. And then after that, we'll round it out with some boosts, some picks, and a lot more. So before we go there, let's say good morning to our mumble room. Time-appropriate greetings, virtual lug.
3: Hello,
0: everybody. A couple up there in the quiet listening as well. We've got great showing there in the on-air room. That's pretty awesome.
1: Nice to have you.
0: It is. Also, shout out to our friends over at Tailscale, tailscale.com/Linux Unplugged. 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
1: Woo!
0: Yes, yes, yes. 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
1: you really got to try hard to hit that limit.
0: Yeah. 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
1: WireGuard
0: uses. 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It'll change your networking game. 100 devices support the show. 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Before we get into the show, though, I have big news that I'm really excited to share with you. 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And they wanted to talk to me because they noticed something about the show. They noticed that we are not a Bitcoin-specific podcast, but we've been getting tremendous support from our audience via Boosts. But not only that, they're good quality Boosts, like good messages, clearly an intelligent community. And they want to work with us to implement a feature or fix a bug between now and every week leading up to our departure to Scale.
1: Wow.
0: So if you've tried Fountain.fm before, or if you haven't tried it yet, give it a try and boost in with what you would like to see fixed or done differently or a feature that you'd like to see added that's preventing you from switching. 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We're also building and improving on the live stream support both on our end and their end. So here in JBHQ, we're working on getting the LUPFeed podcasting 2.0 compatible by the time we leave for Scale. They're working on building us a live page where you'll be able to watch and boost and participate regardless if it's audio, video, mobile, whatever it is. You can do it in the app or on the web. And I think if it works really well, we'll probably use the same system for Texas Linux Fest when we hit the road for that. But it's really neat because the boosts have been great for support too, but we've also, it's put us on the top of those charts. So we've been able to hit numbers that we've never even thought possible for a Linux podcast and reach people who are just beginning to start their journey, and they're starting from the standpoint of AI, or they're standing from the standpoint of Nix or whatever it might be. Or maybe they're Bitcoiners and they want to learn more about open source. They're finding us on Fountain, and people are noticing. And now as a community, we have an opportunity to impact multiple apps. I've had conversations with Podverse developer frequently, Mitch, and our community has made an impact on the direction of that player. And now we have an opportunity as a community to make Fountain FM better. And the more we improve these podcasting 2.0 podcasts, the more we keep podcasting decentralized, we keep it away from Spotify and Apple, and we give people more choices and more options.
1: Yeah, we can build out the tools that we need, right?
0: It's very exciting. There are 4 Sundays until we hit the road. So that means there's 4 weeks for us to get your suggestions in, and I'll be working with the Fountain team weekly to see how those are going and keep everything on track. And then once we hit the road, we are going to have 1, 2, 3, 4, maybe even 5 live streams on the road that'll all be in the podcast app. So try Fountain out, give us your feedback, and then keep it around for our trip to Scale, because we'll be live in those apps while we're on the road and while we're at Scale. So there's a lot coming up. And then don't forget, we also have that meetup during Scale for lunch.
1: Yeah, I'd love to see you there if you can make it.
0: Saturday the 16th. Details at meetup.com/Jupiter Broadcasting. All right, let me tell you what I was trying to accomplish. So there's a lot of hype around the Apple Vision Pro, as expected there would be. And as Linux users, this is often a time where you just have to knuckle down and just let the hype train pass.
1: I didn't want a VR system anyway.
0: No. And I thought, well, is there something here? Because I tried this once with the Quest 2, and the screen resolution just wasn't there. There's kind of a screen door effect, makes it hard to read the text, unless you went like ginormous and filled your entire screen, which is just not practical. But there is, I think, a real use case here. If you're looking for multi-monitors in a scenario where you cannot have multiple monitors, I thought there could be something to this. And I, for example, at home have a laptop and it has a 14-inch screen. And wouldn't it be wonderful if I could replicate my workflow with multiple monitors like I have at the studio? Because there's been times where I'm working at home and I'm like, oh, forget it. And I pack up and I drive into the studio just so I can work with a couple of screens.
1: Yeah, I mean, it can be, it doesn't matter for all workflows, but for certain tasks, you got a lot of data you're manipulating, you got multiple things going on.
0: Yeah.
1: You're just so much more productive in that.
0: Doing research and notes and chats and, you know, and especially like if we're working on something together, it's nice to have that going in one window. And that's just not practical when you live in an RV. Or a small space at all, or maybe you just don't want to invest in a bunch of monitors. So I thought, let's see if the Quest 3, which is about 7 times cheaper than the Apple Vision Pro, you could buy like 5 nice Quests with accessories for the cost of 1 Apple Vision Pro. So the price to performance ratio seems pretty solid. The Apple Vision Pro has higher resolution screens, but the Quest, I think, has a higher refresh rate and a wider aperture or, you know, point of view. So there's pros and minuses to both. But the Quest allows you to sideload Android apps. That's what really was a breakthrough moment for me when I realized if I could bring my Linux desktop into a VR and have multiple screens and run a couple of Android apps, like maybe Element and Telegram, a couple of other things, email app, things like that, maybe we have something here.
1: Yeah, what, is it worth reviewing sort of the setup of the Quest 3 for folks? Because you're saying it's like it's not like an Intel PC, it's more like an Android system.
0: Yeah, yeah. It's essentially a very high-end Android phone with multiple screens on your face. And then a bunch of sensors and a bunch of pass-through cameras. And the Quest 3 does pass through pretty well. It's not as good as the Apple one, but it does pretty well. And it is their UI on top of Android. Now, there is obviously the concession here that you have to have a Meta account.
1: Yeah, how onerous is that in practice?
0: Not much. I mean, you have to have an account. You could sign in with a couple of other OAuth providers as well.
1: Hmm.
0: I just opted to create a burner Meta account for this because this is really a proof of concept. It's not like how I'm going to work for the next 5 years.
1: Yeah.
0: And they have an app store and all of that. So if you want access to that, you need a Meta account. So I went ahead and created that for this because, you know, I've had a Facebook account, so I was just able to, you know, link that. And you can have a separate identity or link it or have them, you know, or combine them. It's your choice. All that's pretty straightforward. The ability, though, to put the thing in developer mode and then install, like, third-party launchers and install third-party apps, man, that's really something.
1: Mm. And in this sense, it's like it's not like a super foreign platform. Obviously, there's VR-specific stuff you got to do if you're a VR app, but otherwise it's an Android phone.
0: It's any APK you can get your hands on. And there, you know, there's sites like Pure APK and whatnot where you can just download anything. It doesn't have the Play API, but there's ways around that for a lot of things too. So I have F-Droid on there. And, you know, and so right now the Quest has a limit of 3 simultaneous 2D applications. They're going to change this so you can have floating apps like you do in the Apple Vision Pro. But so you can run 3 in a kind of a snap grid side by side. And they also have a built-in pull-in-your-work-environment monitor using their software, but I believe it only works on Windows and the Mac. I had to have something that worked on Linux, obviously.
1: Yeah.
0: So accepting that the Quest 3 kind of is in the sweet spot for price to quality, they have 2 models, and the cheap one is perfectly functional if you just want this one capability. And then they have a 512 gig one that you might want if you want to load a few apps on there. And when you're looking at the price differential here, it's just obvious that the Quest is a better value right now. But it doesn't natively do screen pass-through for Linux. That's where an app called Immersed comes in. I get the sense it's kind of a small team over there, but they have built something extremely clever. I don't know if anybody else has thought about working in a virtual environment as much as these guys have. They, by default, allow you to bring in Windows, Mac, or Linux. They distribute one of multiple ways for Linux, but one of the ways they distribute is via an app image.
1: Ugh, that's so nice to see.
0: It's also packaged in the Nix repo. It's called Immersed VR in there. And It also will encourage you and suggest that you install Video for Linux Loopback and other couple of it also will encourage NVIDIA GPUs, but it's not required. And what
1: sounds like some really Linux users in their little community, huh?
0: Yeah. I mean, the support is surprisingly good. And when you first set up, it will only bring in on Linux, and this is an important thing to understand, your main screen, your actual monitors. It'll only bring in your physical monitors on Linux. Now, you and I were looking around. There are some like X-Rander shenanigans you found that we could do to create virtual screens.
1: Yeah, right. Yeah, it does seem like there are some options to do it all digitally, but you're going to have to futz around a little lower level than consumer product.
0: That's not really what I wanted to do. That wasn't for me. So what I ended up picking up, and this will depend on your video card, but my video card has like four display ports. So I ended up picking up a couple of dummy display port adapters. And you pop those suckers in the back of your video card. And yes, you do have to deal with the virtual monitor stuff, but you pop those suckers in there and they will immediately come through into the immersed environment as full screens. And because they're all the system thinks they're hardware, you get full acceleration. It was easy to watch video and all of that. It worked really, really well on Linux. And it was a very straightforward way. Didn't have to mess around with X-Rander, didn't have to screw around with any of that stuff. I just got a 3-pack of these DisplayPort dummy adapters off of Amazon, popped them in the back, and I had all the screens I needed.
1: I had a system like that once where it wouldn't get past the post without a display plugged in. So same thing, because I was using it as a server.
0: Once you're in, you can set a virtual environment that could be like a space station that's orbiting Earth. You can be in different kinds of offices. It creates a VR world that is really, really tames the ADD beast and lets you focus. And that was another thing I found very appealing. Or you can set a 360-degree photo of your own, which uses less resources than a virtual environment.
1: So that you're kind of starting with a whitewash. So you like blank out the room you're in.
0: Yep.
1: And then layer stuff on top.
0: Yeah, and you pull in your screens and you pull in your webcam using VL4 Loopback.
1: Right.
0: So you get a virtual webcam in the immersed environment so you can participate in video calls. It's a little cartoony avatar, but it works. I've participated in multiple meetings now in this environment.
1: How fun.
0: And you can move the VR webcam in your VR space, and it moves everything around and like you're really in that space on the other end of the camera. The other thing I think that Immersed has thought about that is critical in these kinds of environments is they have this technology called portals. And these are boxes that you draw that use the front-facing cameras on the headset to punch reality through in these spaces. So I draw a portal over my keyboard, and I draw a portal over my door, and I draw a portal over the mixer. And so I can see those things come through in this virtual reality, so I can always find my keyboard. I can always see if somebody's at the door. And with the Quest, if you double tap the side of the headset, it'll drop the VR and go back to pass through. So it's a quick way to, like, somebody walks in, you just double tap, hey, what's up? And then when they're gone, you double tap, and boom, your virtual environment comes back. I really have found this to... In the sense of helping me focus, it has been tremendous. You combine it with noise-canceling earbuds, and you're really off to the races. Immersed will also route your audio to the headset. So if you want, you can just use the speakers on the headset for playback.
1: Oh, nice.
0: It's a really well-done application. I think they're a growing team over there, because I've noticed the support can be a little slow. But what they've built is it's so far beyond what even the technology today is capable of that they really could just keep doing what they're doing, and the people will just start finding the app more and more useful as the screen resolutions get better.
1: So what's the performance like? Because you're having to send stuff over to your headset, right? And there's some agent running on your Linux system.
0: Yeah. It is all – I think this is one of the downsides is it is all running in user space. And depending on how you have it configured, like by default, it's running over the network.
1: Right.
0: So the headset's on Wi-Fi. So you need to have pretty fast 5 gigahertz Wi-Fi. Or you need to hook up over USB. If you hook up over USB, you don't get to use developer mode on the headset, which is how you install sideloaded APK. So there's a little bit of the give and take depending on how you want to do it.
1: So now I got to buy two.
0: Yeah. So I think the biggest disadvantage is it will put a load on your PC, especially if you're not using video acceleration. But I didn't try it on any super high-end systems, and I didn't find it to be a big problem. And I never really had an issue with the Wi-Fi performance for most use cases, which was web browsing, maybe watching a YouTube video or participating in like a Google Meet.
1: Yeah, how'd the YouTube video playback go?
0: Smooth. Great. Oh. Great. All of that. Really good. I never actually had any performance issues with Wi-Fi mode.
1: Wow.
0: I never needed to hook up USB. I'm on the same floor as the 5 gigahertz router, though, so that probably helps. And then the PC I'm connected to is on Ethernet. So I think that helps, too, with performance.
1: I noticed in your notes that you've shared with us here, something about a whiteboard?
0: Yeah, I love this. So you can pull up on demand. See, with the Quest, you have controllers. And with these controllers, when you rotate them, you get a series of virtual commands in your environment that you can call up. Like, I can invite you into the virtual world so you could hang out in my office with me. Or one of them is you can summon a whiteboard. And then when you summon the whiteboard, your other hand turns into a marker. And then you can just really quickly. So it's this action where you turn your wrist, you tap, and then you got a marker and you just note it down really quick.
1: Okay. And then what was like, could you write clearly?
0: At first, it was sort of jokey and I was trying to draw inappropriate things. And then as I practiced drawing those inappropriate things, I got better at it. There is really good, I don't know what Meta's using, but there is really good voice-to-text on this thing.
1: Hmm.
0: The microphone isn't fantastic, but yet it manages to nail the transcription. So that you might be able to do that. I haven't tried that. But you got to remember, in this world, I'm bringing in 3 or 4 of my computer screen, so I almost always have notes up on my computer screen, too.
1: Yeah. So well, I'm wondering, what about, like, diagramming or, you know?
0: Oh, yeah, for sure.
1: Laying stuff out on a nice digital whiteboard.
0: Oh, I love the idea, too, for some sort of, like, group meeting where we're planning something. I could really see that working, where we could have diagrams and we could bring stuff in from our screens. There's really unique things about it that give you kind of this, oh, this is so neat kind of sensation. But as time goes on, what I found the most useful about it was this ability to just immediately pop the VR headset on, screens come back, I resume work, I deal with something, either using one of the native Android apps or in the immersed environment. Because Immersed is just an app that resumes immediately. And then when I take the headset off, it's all gone. Like whatever I was just dealing with, the whole my office, it's gone. And it's like for somebody who has a hard time with context shift sometimes, it is the definition of a context shift because you're shifting into this different reality.
1: Pulling the strap off your face.
0: Then you rip it off your face and you shift it again. It works. It really works for somebody like for me that has a hard time with context shifts. Where moving between work and home and dealing with something can really be a costly time transition for me. It's been hugely helpful for that.
2: So, Chris, I know you've been trying this from like an office work perspective, but have you been thinking about how this kind of setup might apply in a train or a plane or a travel setup? Do you think it would be as flexible or as easy to use?
0: Yeah, I know some people have had trouble in moving environments with gyroscopes and stuff, but I think so. I definitely want to try it on a road trip. That always, to me, has been the obvious use case is somebody who has one small screen. Imagine we're one generation down, one more generation, and the headset screens are even better. If you truly know, you could have a small headset or a medium-sized headset that you could put on your face, and within a few seconds, boop, boop, virtual screens show up. Why would you ever buy anything but the smallest laptop possible?
1: Right.
0: Because if you need more screen real estate, you just put the headset on, and then you stop buying monitors. Every few years, you buy one of these headsets. And I do mean every few because I think these are going to be the kind of devices that we only see updated every few years because they're so at the cutting edge of what the screen technology is capable of and what these processors and sensors are capable of and cameras, which is just cutting edge stuff, that it takes years for actual improvements.
1: It's a lot of refinement that has to happen before you get a next increment.
0: So I think it's going to be a bit. And I felt like the Quest 3 was at that price point where you could get it used for around a couple hundred, $300 and jump in and try something like this. And Immersed works with Linux. They're working on their own goggles. There's several different vendors out there that are specializing. So you're going to have goggles like Visor that are really focused on work and productivity. And maybe they even have permanent pass-through, like actual optical pass-through. And they're not really focused on gaming and, you know, immersive VR. They're focused on multiple monitors. And then you're going to have visors that are just really built for gaming, right, that are completely optimized for gaming. Then you'll have ones like the Apple Vision Pro that are trying to optimize for as many things as possible, and they're going to be really expensive. But by Apple setting the bar at $3,500, now anything that comes out cheaper than that seems kind of like a good deal.
1: Right. We've all been primed by that.
0: And now there is going to be a range of products in that space that address different aspects of the market. And I think what the next phase we're really going to see is use case specific headsets that do really nail it. They don't nail it for everything, but they nail it for that one thing really well. And we're going to go through a generation of that for a bit. And then you'll still have your Apple Vision Pros that are trying to do it all.
1: Right, right. Yeah, it makes sense. It's a hard problem, right? So if you can kind of limit the focus of what you're trying to solve.
0: Yeah.
2: Chris, can you, because I think you did a deep dive this week after we got so much positive feedback on this topic, but I'm curious about like the ergonomics for you. Was it easy to type, for instance? Did you find any fatigue once you had this? How long could you keep this thing on your, you know, your face hugger on?
0: That's a good question. Better than I expected. I don't really like heavy glasses on my face. I think the head straps make a big difference. I'll touch on that in a little bit. And I think taking breaks, the battery lasts about 2 hours. And I think that's just about as long as you'd probably want to use it. But that's also not unreasonable to take a break from work every couple of hours.
1: Yeah.
0: Or maybe every hour or whatever. You know, you could kind of see
1: how
0: you
1: probably
0: could
1: be doing that anyway.
0: You could almost Pomodoro this thing, right? Just use it during stretches. So I think it's everybody's different. But everybody that tried it in the family, as long as they got everything right with the straps, which takes a little bit to figure out, they found it pretty comfortable. Just a little side note before we move on, and we talk about the state of open source VR. The nice thing about the Quest platform is that is side loading, in my opinion. And there is the SideQuest community, which is a community app store. There's a culture around side loading with the Quest headset. And I don't know, did you see that Zuckerberg released a video where he compared the Quest to the Vision Pro?
1: Mm-hmm.
0: In there, he makes an interesting comparison, which I don't know if it's really true, but the comparison he said is that the Quest is the open platform and that the Vision Pro is going to be the closed platform and that they're going to bet on the open platform. And he kind of implied that we're going to see more things that make it open. But I think what he was talking about when he talks about it being an open platform is you can sideload apps. And that has absolutely been a quintessential aspect.
1: A little more tinker, maker, play friendly than the very closed walled garden of our Apple buddies.
0: And it works because I've been able to load the apps I need. And it's not pretty, but I have a custom launcher now that I like a lot. I'll try to find a link for it and I'll put it in the show notes. My absolute favorite find has been a 3DS ROM emulator. The 3DS had a 3D screen on it. So how would you ever replicate that experience on your computer?
1: Right.
0: You can't. But VR, oh, it's great. It's fantastic. And it's a huge screen. And I never really got to play the Mario 3DS games, just the timing when it came out. And now I'm playing them, and they're fantastic. And I took the Atari VCS controller, the Bluetooth Atari VCS controller, which just shows up as a generic Bluetooth controller to Linux, paired immediately to the Quest 3 headset. So I'm playing Mario 3DS with a Quest or an Atari 3 Bluetooth game controller paired to the Quest headset. It's a wild, wild, like, you know, different mesh of technologies, but you just couldn't have that experience on the Apple hardware. Collide.com/unplugged. Collide ensures that if a device isn't secure, it can't access your apps. And yeah, it works on Linux, Windows, Mac, iOS, and Android. One single dashboard for IT. And it solves a problem that was really the bane of my IT existence. And it's this friction that exists between end users and IT. It's often just low-hanging fruit stuff that just saps IT time and energy, and it gives users a bad experience. And you've probably noticed a reoccurring pattern. A lot of the issues we see today, like ransomware and just software out of date, it all kind of comes from users' devices, not intentionally. You know, maybe they just have something unpatched. Maybe some data's on their system and they ran an app they shouldn't have. Compromised credentials, you know, could just be a phished thing that happened a year ago they don't even know about. It's not an intentional thing, but man, does it happen. Collide tries to solve that problem while giving end users the tooling to solve it themselves so that way they don't have to go to IT for every little thing every time they can't get connected and don't have the right app installed. This is where Collide is a brand new solution to this challenge. It's like a cup of cold water in the desert for IT. Collide ensures that only secure devices can access your cloud apps. So say goodbye to problems around phished credentials because it's checking that and making sure they're not trying to authenticate with something that's known to be phished. They're making sure that your OS is up to date. You've got the things that you need to be in compliance with your policies. And it communicates with them directly to help them solve the issues using your tooling and your language and your communication. It empowers employees to solve these problems themselves. It takes that burden away from IT. It's really the best way to do zero trust and you can solve these problems before the devices get connected, and it supports Linux. 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That's a great way to support the show, and you can see that demo and just get insights into how seamless all of this is. It could really solve some problems for you. It's helped a lot of listeners. 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
1: Well, besides your hands-on experience, we also got some great feedback around VR and open source software, which triggered a whole other round of research.
0: There is way more going on than I think either one of us realized.
1: Yeah.
0: Here. And in some ways, a couple of areas, it might even be ahead of the commercial stuff. All of it, though, very much seems like, as we look over it, a very much roll your own, depending on what you want to get done. Like if you want a game, you go one route. If you want to do productivity, you have to kind of go a different route and use a different stack. One resource that was sent in to me that just seems like the best is a Linux VR Adventures wiki, which we'll have a link to in the notes. Extensive documentation for this area. And when you read it, you can really tell most of this stuff is using SteamVR.
1: That makes sense.
0: SteamVR is a little buggy on Linux. So the other mountain people are trying to climb is building something that replaces SteamVR. And there's a couple of those out there. We'll link to those in the show notes too, like Monando and Open Composite, I think might be them. And a couple of others that are trying to build something that takes care of all of the, you know, the APIs and the tech and the rendering for you.
1: Implements Kronos OpenXR.
0: Yeah. Yeah. But it's funny watching through this, just doing the research and chatting with folks in the Matrix chat room like SoFi. Shout out to SoFi. Just in the last 30 days, stuff is moving very, very, very fast. Like we will have in the notes, we'll have linked a totally smooth VR experience for a Linux desktop. You're bringing in multiple windows. So instead of immersed, where it's an app, and I'm pulling in virtual screens, and I'm just essentially doing a large virtual monitor array. What they're working on is the virtual environment is the desktop. And then you just have screens everywhere. Yes. Yes. In a 3D space.
1: All right.
0: Yeah. That's a little bit different of approach, but it's one I think that's more direct, you know, it's way cooler, but it's going to take a lot longer to make that work right. It's more like how the Simula is doing it.
1: Yeah.
0: So there's an impressive amount of work happening. What is a little tricky about this and why I realized we haven't really been hip to it, unfortunately, a lot of this work's happening in Discord. And so there's just not a lot of ways to capture that publicly.
1: If you're not hanging out in those rooms.
0: Right. When you jump in there, you're blown away at the work that's getting done. But outside that Discord community, it's crickets. And you don't really know what's happening until you see like somebody post something on Reddit. Like, here's a video. Like, where did that come from? It's all happening in these Discord chat rooms. So they have some of it mirrored to Matrix. So I will link to that if we have that handy. So that is good. You can kind of do a read-only version. So that's how I've been kind of following along.
1: Oh, nice.
0: I do appreciate them bridging that. And then speaking of SoFi, he's packaging this stuff up. So when it's kind of ready to try out, it should be pretty approachable for the Nix community. He's creating essentially a module that you'll be able to just install VR, you know, enable VR mode.
1: Oh, that'll be slick.
0: And it's going to pull all this in and configure your system for you, your Nix desktop, to work in VR. It's early, but these things are coming along. And when you look at, I think, your best route today, I think it's going to be a Quest 3 with Immersed. But I think when you're looking for the best route in 3 years, maybe 2 years, I think it's actually going to be this open source route with something like Open Composite or Monando, or maybe even SteamVR gets better. I'm not exactly sure which one materializes. Or, you know, and maybe the Simula VR ships, and
1: that'd be nice.
0: Maybe that gets
1: some adoption. Yeah, what headsets are out there? What software will be out there?
0: Yeah. I think there's so much, but if you want to be in on it and see if it works for you, the Quest is a good way to kind of get your toes in there. And then the nice thing is that it does have the most comprehensive gaming library. It's very much a gaming-first device. Mm-hmm. So if you don't end up using it for the productivity, you will use it for the gaming, because the gaming's really good. The gaming has gotten to the point now where it makes regular games seem lame. They seem really boring. So there's still usefulness there. I don't know beyond that. Like, I know the Immersed folks are working on $400 goggles that are more like sunglasses. So we're getting really close, but that stuff won't necessarily work with the open source tech at first.
1: Yeah.
0: There's certain standards and whatnot they have to. So My final thoughts are on this is if you prefer not to be tethered to a laptop, then something like the Simula is going to be the way to go because that's a full computer. Mm-hmm. The Quest can run Android apps, but to really get the immersed virtual screens, you need to actually pull in a desktop or a laptop.
1: So now you're powering that, you're powering this thing.
0: Yeah. I'm going to have a laptop anyway, so it's not a big deal for me, but it doesn't replace the laptop yet. It's like additional screens for the laptop. You can do side loading on things like the Quest, so you can put some work apps on there so you don't always require pulling in your monitors. So that is something to consider. You can probably use it for about as long as the battery is going to last right now. Just they get warm. The screens are not perfect still. I think we're not there for all day use. You're not going to put this thing on in the morning and then kind of forget you have it on during the day.
1: Yeah.
0: I think the next round of headsets probably will be there. We're getting like with the Quest, you can do accessories like the put in little fans and stuff that make it easier on you and reduce the weight on your face. Like they're really close. They're really, really close. And the screens are very good. They're just not perfect yet. So I think we are one generational. The Quest 4 will, I think, undoubtedly be there. But it's close enough that if you just want something for a couple of hours to get multiple screens when you're working from home or you want a clear delineation from home and work, it's there for that. And then the open source stuff, I think that's more like give it 6 months and then you'll be able to just plug your Quest in, the Quest 3 into your PC with the open source stuff and you'll be able to use the Quest. So you'll still get to use it with the open source stuff when it's ready. So to me, it seems like the most solid bet, even though you got to deal with that Meta account.
1: Yeah, they might just push it over.
0: I'd love to know if people know of other options, other hardware that might just connect to Linux and work with the open source stack. It's something that's reasonable because this is the thing I like the least. And like when I think about getting one for family, like I don't want to set up one for Hadia. I don't want to give her make her have to have a Meta account connected. Like I don't want to do any of that. So for me, that's one of the weaker points of it. But if we could have something that didn't require an account, that wasn't tied to an online service, but worked as a display with an app over the network or connected directly, I would definitely endorse that. Seems like a really solid product. I'm keeping it. I'm going to keep doing it. So it's not just something I'm going to just do for the review. I don't think I'll use it much at the studio, but I think I will be using it quite a bit at home.
1: That makes sense. I mean, that's where you're the most space constrained.
0: Yeah. Yeah. I don't know.
1: Did you use it much around your wife?
0: Yeah. Yeah, a bit.
1: What was the sort of...
0: That's a good question.
1: How weird was it? I know sometimes you're using it to try to not be distracted, but I imagine sometimes you'd be sort of in a mixed state where you're trying to get work done, but still chatting or...
0: Yeah, so there. I think that's a really good question because you obviously you feel a little awkward and a little silly,
1: right?
0: But I told her ahead of time what I was doing to here's what I'm thinking, and went on and on about it probably longer than she wanted me to, so that way she was fully up to speed. And then because I could do the portals, so the first night I used it, I'm sitting within talking distance to her, and I created a portal so I could see her the whole time.
1: Yeah.
0: She didn't seem to mind that I had the face computer on, but when she gets home and I have it on, I generally take it off to say hi to her, and I just I feel like it's weird, even though I can see her with the pass through.
1: Probably help if more headsets adopt a better version of what the Vision Pro is doing with the eye pass through kind of thing.
0: Yeah, some sort of signal that says yes, I can see you.
1: I'm paying attention.
2: I thought it might help if you glue some googly eyes on the front of it.
0: That would be hilarious and something I would like to do actually. The other thing that's an interesting experience and very frustrating is sharing a VR headset because it's a very new experience and nobody knows how to manage it if they've never been in VR before. And, using the controllers and commanding the UI, it's all new. And so you can't see it and they've never done it. So walking them through things can be the epitome of frustrating. They do have the ability to cast to a Chromecast device and stuff like that.
1: Like mirror the output.
0: Mm-hmm. But you're getting a cropped version of what they see. Like what you get, what I see is what you see in the screencast that I send you guys. It is not the full thing. And there's parts of the UI that don't always fit in the screencast.
1: Of course.
0: And so that is really frustrating because everybody's very excited to try it. And they all want to try Dad's headset. And I have to go through all of this every time with them.
2: I would imagine just from an ergonomics point of view, too, you have it. All the straps and everything adjusted for your particular noggin, and then someone else goes and puts it on and they adjust everything. You go to, you just want to sit down and get some work done.
0: Yeah. Yeah. So, and then the other thing is, like, every now and then, like, you trigger something and it's making a lot of noise and there's a lot of activity and you're in that environment. And then somebody's talking to you and, like, somebody's at the door and there's a lot going on. It can be very stimulating. And it's like, yep, just taking this thing off for a minute. Just whoop, I'm out. Let's just figure out what's going on in the real world for a minute. I've had those moments a couple of times where I was hoping it would completely isolate me from all of those.
1: Instead, you're getting a little stressed because you are isolated.
0: Yeah, it's more input. And yeah, I can't quite see what's going on. I suspect that that's just learning to use it when there's not a lot of family running around versus, you know.
1: Right. When do you use it? When do you not?
0: Yeah. Yeah. Am I on a road trip for a month to Texas and back and it's just me and Hadia in the RV and I just want to bring my screens with me? Yeah, it might work for that. If the kids are over with their friends and the dog's barking and all that kind of stuff, maybe I'll just use the laptop screen. Yeah, that's probably where I draw the line. Warp.dev/Linux-terminal. Warp, that's a modern Rust-based terminal with AI built in. And little birdies tell us it's coming to Linux soon, and you'll be the first to know when you go to warp.dev/Linux-terminal. You'll sign up for the launch party there, and there's also going to be some sweet Warp swag when this thing goes down. Now, if you're not familiar, I've been following this for a while, but if you haven't been, it's a modern command line terminal that has AI prompts built in. AI prompts that might help you remember what a specific command is for that thing you're trying to do on that one thing that you only use about twice a year. Yeah, it's great for that. And you know we love it's built in Rust. It's super fast, very performant. You're not waiting for an entire Chrome browser to load before this thing starts up. It is snappy. And they built in a modern text editor that does syntax highlighting. You can run the commands directly in there. You can grab blocks of config and code at a time. It just makes sense to have that kind of thing built in. If you've never tried it, you at least got to experience that. And if you forget a command, you just hit the hashtag, boom, #, and you can bring up Warp AI, and it'll start suggesting the right command for you. 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
2: 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Now, we did get a bunch of feedback this week on a variety of topics. 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A node providing decentralized podcast distribution over IPFS, crowd hosting podcast episodes with storage and bandwidth provided by volunteer nodes. And if you click a few links that we'll include in the show notes, there are 135 IPFS nodes currently hosting 45,998 episodes from 479 feeds worldwide. So, isn't that incredible?
0: Yeah. The IPFS podcasting is something I definitely want to get back to this year. The idea is so dang cool. And then the fact that we can put them on our splits and help them, you know, cover their storage costs seems just absolutely brilliant. And I love seeing this, Brandon. I really appreciate you taking the time to get that all in a nice working manner for everybody. I'm really tempted. Maybe after summer, maybe after we get through some of these events.
1: Something to explore.
0: Yeah, I feel like it will. I feel like it will be. We'll have links, though, in the show notes if you want to play around with IPFS podcasting. The idea is really neat. Some podcast clients in the podcasting 2.0 community will just be able to pull it natively. Those that can't can use an HTTP redirect, so it still pulls it from IPFS as the storage backend, but it uses one of those gateways out there like on Cloudflare or something.
1: Yeah, if you're not hip to the new protocol.
0: Yeah, yeah, yeah. Now.
3: And now it is time for Le Boost.
0: We got a bunch of boosts about the virtual Linux desktop stuff, and so I wanted to kind of put them all together in one spot and answer those since they're all on a theme. And Lando came in with 88,042 sats. Well, thank you, sir. Is he our baller this week?
1: I believe so.
0: He's up there if he's either way.
1: Yeah,
0: either way,
1: really. Top baller indeed.
0: All right. Well, thank you. There you go. Hey, Rich Lobster! And Lando writes, I'd love to hear more about your VR productivity setup and experience getting Linux desktop in VR. Other than the Vision Pro, most of the coverage has been about gaming. But to me, the value of having the virtual environment to work in while traveling in a small space seems to be real. He says, give Ambi a try. I know your qualms about the lifetime pass, but it's a polished version of Jellyfin. You know, I thought they were pretty similar. I didn't realize Ambi may have more polish than Jellyfin. That's interesting. So on specifics to getting the Linux desktop in there, I did run into some problems trying to get it to work on NixOS, as I seem to recall. Do you remember what they were, Wes? Because I know it was like after last week's episode, so it was...
1: No, eventually we got it. We had to get the V4L2 loopback module going.
0: Yes, right. I had to get the module set up, but that wasn't too bad.
1: No, and we did. And I think we got to the point where it looked like everything should have been working, but wasn't. So I don't know if there was just something we were missing or...
0: Yeah, when I tried it with the app image on my KDE Neon setup here, it just worked immediately. It did complain about not having an NVIDIA card, but still worked fine. I think if you're not trying to do the virtual screens and if you actually have a hardware dongle, I think it would work a little bit better, Lando. So what I've been thinking I would do for my travel setup is my ThinkPad has an HDMI port, and I picked up a dummy dongle for the ThinkPad. And I think I'm just going to put that in there, and I'll have two screens when I travel.
1: Still pretty good.
0: Yeah, it is on the Mac. It is very simple to create the virtual screens. It'll create, I think, up to four. You have to pay for Immersed after a certain point, though. So if you want more than three screens, you have to pay for that. And then on the Mac, it will dim your actual monitor. But what I do is I just hit the dim button so that way people can't see my screen. And then it's really private, and that's really nice. There's something kind of just one less thing that's distracting if nobody can see my screen. There's just something I like about it.
1: Yeah, no one has to see your weird idea for the next podcast.
0: Oh, my gosh, they're so weird.
1: Red 5D boosts in with 28,025 sats. Longtime listener since about 2011.
0: Whoa.
1: First time booster.
0: I love it. I love hearing from the long timers.
1: I'd definitely be interested in hearing more of your experience using the Linux desktop in VR, since I've tried that a bit myself with the Immersed app on the Quest 2. And PS, this is a zip code boost.
0: Oh, you brought the map. Good.
1: Yeah, of course.
0: Good.
1: It's a VR map this time, but... Okay, 28025, that's a postal code in North Carolina, the city of Concord or thereabouts, Concord? How do you say it down there?
0: Hello, Concord, North Carolina.
2: Or I know there's a Concord or Concord near Boston, but I don't know if you say it the same.
0: Yeah? Concord? Kind of like that.
1: In Cabarrus County.
0: Concord. So, Red, since you've tried this on the Quest 2 like I did, I'd say the biggest difference is on the Quest 2 you really had... such lower screen quality that you'd have to make the screen so large that they were readable that it never worked out to be practical for me. What I liked about Immersed is I could create a virtual workspace. I had a cabin with a fireplace that was up on a hill with windows that were looking over a lake and it was raining. And then the way they positioned it is it looked like I was sitting in a couch. So I was sitting in my computer chair, but visually I was sitting on a couch, a big red couch in front of a fireplace. And then I had my screens out in front of the fireplace. Very, very chill. But the Quest 2 couldn't quite chop it on the screen res, where that has not been as much of an issue with the Quest 3. I'd say it's a very solid upgrade. In fact, the Quest 3 screens are better than the Quest Pro screens even, and the Quest Pro is a $1,000 device.
1: Wow.
0: Yeah, Meta is pushing it hard. I think the Apple Vision Pro takes it even one notch further, and I don't know if any of them are quite there for 8-hour use. You're talking to a guy who has used computer screens since they were like black and white or green. So for me, I've lived with a large range of quality that if I have to step a little bit back to have multiple screens, I'll take that trade. But you're not going to go into a VR environment and get an upgrade in fidelity. You're going to get you're going to have a better time with your actual real screens. But like in the use case of traveling, it's just, then there's not even an option. And I still think it's totally usable. Thank you for the boost.
2: Bobby Pin boosted in through Fountain 4,000 sats. I'd love to see how to use the Quest with Linux as well. I've been looking at it since you mentioned it in Coder a while ago, but I'm hesitant about the reliance on Meta and seemingly Windows. I'd love to see a FOSS alternative, but for now, the Quest may be the next best bet.
0: Yeah, I think that's it, Bobby, is the Quest, unfortunately, is the best bet for what you can do today. And I think it's likely going to be one of the best bets for what open source can do in the near future. Like the Index seems to be well supported. There's a couple of VR devices that, because they just have a large user base, seem to be well supported. And I think the Quest is sort of the top of that list.
2: Do you think we're going to see some of these like face hugger type devices from the likes of Pine and those manufacturers who are relying on community support to make it all work? I mean, that's probably a few years down the road, but do you think that'll be a thing?
1: Pine VR.
0: I do. Yeah, I do think so. I had the realization when I tried the Quest 2, and it became obvious to me that this is an Android device on my face that is, like, of course Apple was going to create one.
1: Mm-hmm.
0: Anybody that, you know, is making a mobile device today that, you know, has relationships with ARM and knows how to do power management and screen resolutions and stuff like that is really kind of a candidate for making a face hugger. I could definitely see them getting into it. And, you know, again, I bet they would focus on a particular use case, and it would probably be really good at that use case, but maybe not great at, say, gaming or something. I'd love to try it, though. Faraday Fedora came in with a row of ducks with a VR question. He says, I know it's a niche subject, but so is desktop Linux. So let's hear about it. He also was talking about restoring Windows. He says, I've done this on my desktop because of anti-cheat and flight sims. Yeah, the anti-cheat stuff is killing the gaming on Linux for a couple of games. It's really a bummer. But he says that's pretty much only for some games. What I hope to do one day is make a headless Windows machine and then connect from a smaller Linux desktop.
1: Hey, there you go.
0: So I was playing with Steam Link.
1: Right, yeah.
0: In the Quest. That works. So I did Steam Link from my deck, from my Steam Deck, to the Quest using the Atari VCS Xbox compatible controller. The latency was fine.
1: Did you play like a VR game or was it just a normal game that presented like a screen?
0: Yeah, I tried to launch a VR game, and I don't know if Steam Link supports VR. Okay. Because I just got like a blank screen, because that was my thought.
1: Right.
2: And Chris, it sounds to me like there's so many layers of like abstraction and like, oh, I need a dongle to pretend that this works and I'm going to, you know, cheat it to make it do the thing I want to. How was your like time fiddling versus your time actually just doing the thing you were intending?
0: It's pretty quick because it's all just Android APKs. Like, you know, the Steam Link is an APK I got from like Pure APK. I download that. I install it using the Amaze file manager. So once you have a file manager, it's pretty quick. Yeah, it probably took about a couple hours to get like all the basics set up. And then it's just download APK, install APK, run APK. And Steam Link, it auto detects your other Steam devices.
1: Right.
0: So you just connect on it and I was in. That was one of the smoother ones. Very impressed with that setup. And, you know, I had my Steam Deck in a cupboard up above the TV closed. And I'm sitting there in a VR environment playing from it. And it's just an app I just launched. And it like the Steam Deck woke up. Like Valve's nailed some of this stuff really well. You also can get the Xbox streaming gaming service inside the Quest. I haven't tried that, though.
1: You know, you pair that with the sort of privacy aspect you mentioned. And you know, I'm working. Don't disturb me.
0: All right. You don't know what I'm doing. Well, why are you using a game controller? It's a spreadsheet. it's complicated. It's complicated.
1: Lego Feet comes in with 12,345 sats.
4: So the combination is 1, 2, 3, 4, 5. That's the stupidest combination I ever heard in my life.
1: Well, it sounds like Lego's kind of mirroring your experience here, Chris. I bought the Quest 2 for productivity, and the screen resolution wasn't even close to good enough. I don't care about games or anything. I just want to know if I can sit on my own little planet with a few screens, nerd out, write some emails, and read some documents. Hooray.
0: Lego, if you're a screen queen, maybe not. It is way better than the Quest 2. Right. Because my daughter has the Quest 2 still. So I popped the old Quest 2 on and I was like, oh, honey. Oh, honey, child. Oh, honey. Don't look through mine. And then she put mine on. And she's like, Dad, this is so much better. So there's like a noticeable improvement. But It's not like if you're spending big money, like for me, if I were going to buy, say, a $3,700 headset, I'd want it to be beyond what I could get anywhere on a computer monitor. We're not there yet. But at $600, when you get the 512 gigabyte version, $600, yeah. I mean, I think it's kind of there if you go in with the expectation that you're still going to be a little disappointed, but it's nowhere near as bad as the Quest 2.
2: So to continue here with the baller boosters, True Grits boosted in two boosts with a total of 77,067 Satoshis. Hey, rich lobster! For the first one, I've been having some difficulties boosting from the upgraded members live feed in Fountain specifically. Has anyone else had this issue?
0: Uh-oh. No, not that I know of, but now we'll be on the lookout.
2: And on the second boost, it seems like it's a zip code boost, 72067. From True's parents' place. I don't know. Maybe you could avoid doxing yourself, but then you end up doxing your parents. Is that how it works?
0: The zip code's a pretty large region, though.
1: Yeah, well, Grits is wonderful folks seem to live in Arkansas, maybe somewhere near Whispering Springs.
0: Hello, True Grits' parents. Thanks for True Grits. Pseudo Spice comes in with 56,222 sets. That feels probably like a McDuck.
5: Quacka waka, it's a treasure. Yippee!
0: Looking forward to meeting you guys at Texas Linux Fest. Did you catch that the Linux kernel team has been now given their own power to issue their own CVEs directly? LWN covered this. I don't follow it, but the Linux kernel team has always taken issue with the CVE process. They say all issues are bugs, etc. Do you think it's possible that there could be a situation now where there's a vulnerability, but the kernel team doesn't want to acknowledge it officially, or maybe disagrees with the severity, so a CVE number doesn't get assigned? Some CVE shenanigans. The kernel team now issuing their own CVEs called a CNA. Now, he is right. There has been murmurs from the kernel team on several occasions. Well, all security issues are actually just bugs.
1: Mm-hmm.
0: And if you were to assign a CVE to every bug in the Linux kernel, you would overwhelm the CVE system, a point which Greg has made on the mailing list before. He has joked about, well, we'll just assign CVEs to everything and burn the system down. So there's a little bit of hostility there.
1: It's interesting, too. You know, the free Nginx fork that folks have been talking about, seems like some of the disagreements there at least stemmed from CVE assignment, what should count and what shouldn't count. So hot topic these days.
0: Yeah.
1: I do think it's worth pointing out, like, there could be maybe now a bias towards not issuing them. But yeah, to your point, it could be maybe it just fixes a bias the other direction that we have been suffering from. Do the folks who are closest to it get to decide?
0: You know who I'd like to hear feedback from? Is anybody out there that's an open source maintainer that this would somehow impact them? Like, are you following CVEs released for the Linux kernel to update downstream packages? Does this change any of that? I don't have a clear understanding of how that would impact the rest of the community. It is fascinating to see a group that's been a little anti-CVE become their own CVE issuer.
1: Uh-huh.
0: But maybe that's what it takes to sort things out.
1: It'd be interesting to see, you know, in a year, in 3 years, how do the statistics around CVEs and the kernel change, if they do.
0: Yeah. Thank you, Pseudo Spice, for your boost.

0: I haven't really locked into what that is. I'd like to get, I'm always looking to hear your backup solutions. So if you're looking for an excuse to boost in, tell us how you're doing backups. We want to know.
1: I think March sometime is World Backup Day too. We should probably, yeah, look at the calendar.
0: Huh.
1: Sir Alex Gates boosted in with 10,000 Satoshis.
0: Podcasting 2.0 consultant.
1: I just use the Nextcloud Helm chart. It's pretty hands-off aside from major database upgrades. Not a Nix config, but it's still deployed with configuration files. Nix versus Kubernetes feels like a big debate to me. Yeah, so you can use Nix as the host OS, but I use Linode K8s, so it doesn't really matter. The experience directly translates to job experience as well.
0: Yeah, that's a fair point. Things that help build out the old resume.
2: You can also have Nix OS in the container if you want. So like if there's something that the project doesn't provide a great container, you don't like it, you can always have a project or make your own container that runs Nix OS with the Nix OS service, which packages it nicely.
0: Mm-hmm. Linux Teamster comes in with 5,000 sats. At the end of the members feed, you mentioned trying to decide whether to start afresh or migrate to a new Nextcloud instance. Yeah, our new one that we built last episode. Teamster says, well, a nice middle ground is the user account export app. I've successfully used it to export my user data, including calendars and files and everything, to a new instance. You just need to install the app on the new Nextcloud's app from the new Nextcloud's app store.
2: That does sound like a nice middle ground.
0: Yeah, that is. So he says that it's called the account export app. And that really does seem like just the perfect solution for me. I don't need to migrate everything, but accounts and user data, that sounds ideal. Thank you, Teamster. Appreciate that.
2: Gene Bean comes in with a row of ducks. I'd like to see you Nixify the OwnTrax recorder and the OwnTrax front end, along with the HTTP interface to OwnTrax instead of MQTT. A little challenge from the Bean.
0: Oh, you know, Bean's got a, this is a good one because
2: we're going to be on the road.
0: We're going to be on the road.
1: Yeah, that's true.
0: This would be great for the Texas one where I'm going to be on the road for a while. Gene Bean, I like this. We're going to put that on the list. Where's my list?
1: I think it's on your thigh, right?
0: Oh, I should. It should
2: just pull
0: be.
2: Up your VR whiteboard.
0: Yeah. Boom. All right, Gene Green. OwnTrax, by the way, if you don't know what OwnTrax is, it's like your own self-hosted Find My or Location or Life 360.
2: Yeah, you run the server, and then you get some sort of client that pings with your location every so often. And then it has got a handy-dandy interface to show you.
0: Thank you, Gene Bean.
1: Now, Tom's dad was kind enough to boost in 10,000 sats.
3: Coming in hot with the boost.
1: Here's an interesting project, Compose to Nix, which will convert a Docker Compose file to a Nix config using OCI containers and systemd services. I'm playing with makefiles that convert Docker Compose YAML files to Nix configs. Not sure how I feel about all the systemd services that it creates, but it does work. And he has a link here to Compose to Nix on GitHub. What do you think?
0: We have been sniffing around this a little bit.
2: Yeah, it's on my list to play with.
0: I have yet to have the opportunity to take advantage of something like this, but the idea being, right, you take your Docker Compose file, you throw it through this son of a gun, and what you get is essentially the Nix config you'd need to do the same thing running on your Nix box.
2: Seems like a nice sort of hybrid, too, of the way a lot of folks run Podman setups, you know, where you just you have systemd services that start your Podman containers, and then you just slap on a layer of Nix to make that even more declarative. Could be really nice.
0: Also could be yet another way to kind of figure out how to do things. You're like, well, I know how to do it in Docker Compose.
2: Right. You know, you can still have it on your Nix system, but you don't have to go sort of quote-unquote full Nix.
0: Yeah. Abby, 1984, comes in with 4,000 sats. Happy, happy, joy, joy, Fountain is finally allowing me to boost again. Hey, I agree. I have no idea what was wrong. Well, they'll be looking into it. The TLDR, though, is here's what I tried to send before. I said, thanks for linking to my post. I saw a nice little spike in traffic. I've also set up the podcast section of Audio Bookshelf and put two podcasts in there. Oh, so he's stacking podcasts he's not listening to now, but archive them in there for later.
2: That's nice.
0: Yeah, that's a great idea. Then you don't have to fill up the space on your phone. It says the settings default to not downloading, so they're just basically in the quote-unquote cloud, his own cloud, until they're ready to listen to. I thought I'd just share an alternative use case.
1: Nice.
0: That is, you know, you could download a whole series, throw it on your audio bookshelf.
2: It's just waiting there for you when you're ready for it.
0: That's such a great idea. That could be great for a road trip.
2: Exception comes in with another row of ducks.
0: Hey, look at him go.
2: Why free and open source software, you ask?
0: Yeah, why?
2: Well, a customer asked why Ansible didn't complete a reboot, although the server was up and SSH-able. To answer, well, I just cloned the Ansible source code repository, examined the code for the reboot module, and explained the reason. That is the why. And by the way, it was because Ansible waits an exponentially increasing time after every

0: Every check attempt per design, it's better to wait than time out and fail.
1: Fair. Yeah. It is nice to be able to just look at it and go, okay, what is going on? It's like, to your point earlier, it's like we have the code.
0: Yeah. Right. Yeah. Even if you can't change it, you're not going to build it. Just being able to introspect it and figure things out where the docs are lacking, or you really need to see the implementation specifics. Crucial.
2: VT52 came in with 3 boosts, all totaling a row of ducks. This is a little bit of feedback on Arian, which we mentioned last episode, a Docker Compose abstraction project. He says, I've been using Arian on NixOS for a while now. I didn't like having the messy deployment and definition of Docker Compose services sitting outside of my carefully tended NixOS garden.
1: We're such nerds. I totally understand, but it's such a nerdy thing.
0: I also love that for some folks, that's what they want. They like want the separate system. Yeah. Other people want it all. You can do, there's a whole range of options.
1: And some of my systems, like, I feel like the production systems are all going to be separated out, but my casual, like, day-to-day daily drivers, all one big old file, buddy. One big one.
2: He continues, I've been using Arian. You can integrate NixOS config details into your service definitions, such as passing net ITF names declaratively, and use the same secrets management for both, Agent Nix, for instance. You can use Arian to make and deploy custom NixOS images, but you can also deploy images from your favorite image registry.
0: Yeah, that's a great point. I think, you know, Arian seems super flexible in that sense. You can use it just like you do with Docker Compose, where it's like, you just clone it in a separate repo and it lives in a folder somewhere, or you can have it all spelled out in your NixOS config because it talks Nix.
1: Hey, look at this too. He wrote in about the BBS at pebcac.lol, you know, problem which exists between keyboard and chair. Pebcac.lol, he's got a collection of old ANSI art that folks might find fun to browse. And I'm going to go check it out right now. Have you been there yet?
0: I'm just checking it out right now. There's a dark mode. There's a button that says connect via Telnet.
1: Oh, look at that. It's an embedded BBS. Wow. You know, I saw a comment go by in Matrix and thought, oh, yeah, that'll be neat. Wow. Wow. It's way better than I expected. That is so cool. Go check out pebcac.lol. We'll put a link to that in the show notes, too, because that is so neat. It's nice to have you back. Thank you, VT. Appreciate that boost. There's a lot. A lot coming in there, a lot of good value. Thank you, everybody that boosted in. We do have the 2,000 sat cutoff, but we really read them all because there's so many of them. And there's some guy in there named Chris Lass boosted in. Chestnut Fountain.
0: How incestuous.
1: How weird. We had 21 boosters this week. Well, 20, because one of them was me doing a test. And so we stacked 362,375 sats.
3: It's over 9,000!
1: Appreciate everybody who finds value in this podcast. That is a two-way conversation there. 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
4: 47 boosts to go.
1: Now, we have kind of a different pick this week, so it's not a full pick.
0: It's more like a book club.
1: Yeah, it's a read. This is a really great performance comparison of the various popular mesh VPNs. It's written by the folks over at Defined Networking who make Nebula, but Nebula doesn't necessarily come in as the champion in some of these benchmarks. I think it's really fair.
0: Yeah, it's written by Ryan Huber, who's been a past guest on this show. And as a lot of folks know, benchmarking is a difficult, finicky game. And you can tell reading this that Ryan and the team really put in some thought to try to how to actually do this, and how do you try to do it in a fair, meaningful way that, you know, respects all the contendants.
1: And measures aspects of mesh VPN performance I hadn't considered, like CPU and memory impact and overall with throughput as well. And then talks about how some of these mesh VPNs are achieving that throughput and why others aren't. I mean, I'm really impressed. It must have taken forever to put that together. So in lieu of a software pick this week, I wanted to put that in there so you guys could, I don't know, if you want to nerd out on it, we'll have a link in the show notes.
2: Now, Chris has some conclusions with the VR on Linux topic. I'm wondering, is this going to stick around for you long term? And if so, do you have any tips for us?
1: I think I will use it long term, mostly at home. You know, I implied that I think the ideal solution is where you don't have a bunch of screens. Upstairs and here in the studio, I already got the monitors. I already bought the monitors. I've got the monitors. They're good screens. So it doesn't make a lot of sense to put a headset on if you've already got three or four screens in front of you. That's just sort of silly. In retrospect, it seems obvious, but one of the first things I tried to do is I sat down at my desk here and I thought, well, I like having screens. Let's just have more of them. In reality, the OS is better at real physical monitors. The window management tools are better at that. Mm-hmm. Everything's just, you know, we have years of you know, momentum around that. So if you've got three or four screens already, I don't think you're going to see a big gain. If you're at if you're like me with a situation at home where I've got a 13-inch laptop, then it's much more obvious, and it's kind of been my go-to. I think I'm going to end up having to get a bag for it. I have a couple of links to the head straps that made it easier for me. The real trick is what they call the triangle method. You want the weight distributed on your head like a triangle. You don't want all the weight on the back of the head. You don't want all the weight on the front of the head. You want it kind of equally distributed across three points. And I found like a $30 headset that works fantastic. And then remember when I mentioned there's some really nerdy ones?
0: Yeah.
1: Bobo VR S3 Pro has a cooling fan on the head strap, a dial so you can turn up the fan or not. You can, you know, dial it up or down. But then my favorite ridiculous part is it has a removable battery pack that's magnetically attached. So you can just, with the headset, blindly reach behind you and just sort of drop the battery on the back of the headset and it'll magnetically snap into place and gives you 10,000 milliamps extra battery. And then you can buy a dock, which has more batteries, and then you can just always be hot charging a battery. And then you can just swap them because the Quest has a built-in battery too. So you can just hot swap these removable batteries and just keep going all day long. I don't think the screens are there yet, but when the screens are there, this kind of stuff is going to be killer. And this is an example where this is the high end. This is the highest of the high end head straps. It's $90.
0: Okay.
1: Right? The one I'm using right now is a $30 head strap. It's perfectly serviceable. These are going to be $200, $300 for the Apple Vision Pro. These are going to be $300, $400 headset accessories for the Apple Vision Pro. And so we're already seeing the difference even in the accessories. It's very much kind of like an extreme example of the iOS ecosystem and the Android ecosystem. And Bobo VR seems to be making the highest of the high-end head straps where you get the little fan and you get the you know, slap on the battery packs. But the one I'll link to as well, the one I'm actually using, I've had now since the 12th, and it's called the Desk Comfort Head Strap, D-E-S, Destek, D-E-S-T-E-K, Comfort Head Strap. And $35 on Amazon, but they have a 40% promo code going right now.
0: Hey.
1: So it's really good. I think these guys are trying to sell before the Bobo VR ships because it's pre-sale right
0: so
1: now.
0: So for under a grand, you can really have a pretty nice setup.
1: Yes. That is very with these head straps, it really takes away any of the strain. It's very comfortable once you get them dialed in. And the thing is that they add, which is brilliant, is they add this little flip-up capability, like a 90-degree flip-up. So when people walk in, you can just flip them up
0: the whole thing off.
1: Like you would like a pair of welding goggles or something. You could just, yeah, that's great. So yeah, if you don't have multiple screens already and you're willing to play around with accessories to dial it in just right, you can kind of be on the bleeding edge. Probably only useful for those of you who genuinely suffer from ADD and or just genuinely want more screens. But yeah. In those scenarios, it's sticking around. So embarrassingly, I think I'm bringing this thing to scale with me.
0: Okay, what do you think about a quick little off-the-books prediction? When we do our predictions roundup for next year?
1: Will I still be using it?
0: Yeah.
1: I'm going to say no, because I'll be done traveling by then.
0: Hmm. You think you'll fall back into your old ways?
1: Maybe, unless it really sticks at home. What might make it stick, actually surprisingly, which I didn't expect, is the gaming. Because when I look at it, I'm like, well, I could play a game because the games are really something special. Those are really where it's at. And so
0: that's an experience you can only get in VR.
1: And they've done such a good job. Now, like one of the just stupid tech demos is a pass-through one where an alien ship crashes through the roof of your house and it blows the roof of your house open
2: happens.
1: And it comes through and it's in the middle of your room. And then creatures start coming through the walls and they bust open the wall. And so they superimpose like an outside world and they make it look like your wall's been cracked open.
0: Wow.
1: And it's three dimensional, so you can shoot through the hole and shoot guys out there and more guys will crawl through the holes they make. And it just sort of destroys your home as time goes on. And you can't. There's just no other way to experience that. And then to be able to just close that app and then launch the Immersed app and wirelessly connect to your machine, boom, there's your screens. I mean, there were several times this week where I just quickly replied to something you guys said just by doing exactly that, just switching over back into my VR environment. Oh, yeah, Brent got back to me. Boop, boop, boop. Okay, respond to that. Boom. And then just close that app again. It's like my workplace is just an app, for good or for worse. So I'd say it's a 50-50 shot that by the end of the year, I'm still using it. The Immersed app, if it continues to improve on Linux, is probably going to get me. I can get it working on my Nix desktops. That's probably going to be another.
0: Yeah, we're gonna have to play with that.
1: You can have multiple machines in the Immersed app, so you can have multiple different setups in there, connect to different computers. So you could just install the Immersed app on all your machines, and then all your machines could have multiple monitors. If you want to mess with the X-Rander or the dummy stuff, or if you're on a commercial desktop, you don't have to worry about it. Yeah, it's exciting. It feels new. And not recommended for everybody. But if you're a weird nerd like me.
0: Or you live in a tiny home.
1: Yeah, could be just perfect.
5: See you next week. Same bat time, same bat station.
1: Yeah, that's right. Show's live on a Sunday at noon Pacific, 3 p.m. Eastern. You can catch us over at jblive.tv and soon in a podcasting 2.0 app right in there. Links to what we talked about today, that's at linuxunplugged.com/550, including the apps, accessories, deets, all that. All linked over there. You can see the demo, a quick demo of what it's kind of like. It's the motion isn't quite right and the scale isn't quite right, but I posted over at jupiter.2 a video walkthrough of my plasma desktops being pulled into VR. If you'd like to see a visual of it, we'll have it over there at jupiter.2. Thanks so much for joining us, and we'll see you right back here next Tuesday, as in Sunday.

0: Now, take this with a grain of salt, but PC World, or I guess it's PC Mag, has a post, I guess, from today. As we go on the air, they just posted this a couple hours ago. Mastodon sees a dip in active users after the Twitter exodus surge. They say in the first week of January, the site had roughly 1.8 million active users, a contrast peak of 2.5 million active users in early December. So they're saying in 1 month, they've seen this big decline. I don't know. Do you guys think if this was true, what would be the reason? Why would Mastodon be seeing a decline right now?
1: Oh, I think a lot of people had the week off and they just went and did better, bigger and better things.
2: I've seen some folks that just decided, you know, social media, maybe I don't need a whole lot of it in this year.
0: That's what I'm wondering. If people are doing like a New Year's resolution of just, you know what? I already took off Twitter. Maybe I'll just stop using social media altogether.
2: And I think, you know, there's going to be different areas of, you know, sub communities of Twitter that have seen greater or lesser exodus, you know? And so the longer Twitter goes that it's not a complete garbage fire, it's just like it's easier to just keep using it or stay on it. Or maybe you were using both, but then, you know, fewer people migrated than you expected and it's easy enough to just stay on Twitter.
0: I also think we have to go in pretty skeptical. It's already, you know, we know how hard it is to measure how many Linux users are out there.
2: I was going
0: to
2: ask, how are they measuring this?
0: Yeah,
2: I've not looked into that.
0: I'm sure you could measure a few centralized locations, but after many, many years of looking at all these reports of Linux market usage and Linux user share, I'm just very skeptical when they try to measure this kind of stuff. I bet you this is off. That's my gut instinct. It's based off of some reporting from various different outlets. I don't think PC Mag did the actual research themselves. So I would bet the flaw probably is somewhere in the data.

0: Hello, friends, and welcome back to your weekly Linux talk show. My name is Chris.
1: My name is Wes.
2: My name is Brent.
3: And my name is Alex.
0: Hello, gentlemen. Yes, Alex, it's great to have you on board. Stand by. I'll tell you why Alex is here this week, because we have kind of a theme for kicking off the new year, and it's going to involve a little raw honesty with you guys. And today we'll share a unique quality that I think Linux and free software has that no other operating system could match, and kind of how that's going to influence some of our thinking for this year, and probably why it makes us stick with Linux in the long haul, even when there are problems. So if you're challenged right now, this might be good for you to hear. Plus, we're also kicking off the Jellyfin January challenge. We're going to tell you all about that in just a little bit. And then we're going to round out the show with some great boosts, some picks, and a lot more, including some good feedback. So I want to say good morning to our friends over at Tailscale. Oh, Tailscale. This was a treat in my holiday stocking. It is a mesh VPN protected by WireGuard. It is so great. It's the only way I run my Nextcloud now. It's going to change your game. Say goodbye to inbound ports. Turn them all off and go with Tailscale. So go say good morning at tailscale.com. Get it for free up to 20 devices. And of course, we have to say good morning to our virtual lug time appropriate greetings. Mumble Room, hello, hello.
4: Good
0: hello.
4: Evening, guys.
5: Happy science.
0: Hello.
4: Hello, everyone.
0: Happy science, indeed. That virtual lug could get a little more real if you're going to be at scale this year, March 9th through the 12th at the Pasadena Convention Center. Linux Unplugged is going to be there.
2: Oof. Crazy. You know, I've never been.
0: What?
2: I know. We had plans in early 2020 to go. And, well, we all know what happened then. So I've never been. This will be a new experience for me.
0: I am shocked by that. I am absolutely shocked by that.
1: Well, you remember for a while they weren't letting Canadians through the border. And
0: I honestly don't remember a time before, Brent. So, you know.
2: Fair.
1: It's best to black those out right away.
0: You know, I've traveled across parts of the country with Brent in my home. And so in my mind, he's just gone. He's everywhere. He's always there. Wow. That's really something.
2: You do have that photo of me on your fridge that goes everywhere. So there's that.
0: I am not particularly jazzed about returning to Pasadena. I mean, we were just there. It's a great place, but we were just there. But I felt like it's important. Here's my rough idea for how we're going to handle Scale Boys. Is it's going to be a little bit different this year. We're not going to take Jupes, number one. And Crazy Jeff, even though he's already more than halfway to Scale, Crazy Jeff has offered to come up to the studio and help us out with a few projects around here.
1: What?
0: So then it got me thinking, what if we also flew in Brentskis a few days before Scale? And we all kind of got together and we did a little bit of a sprint, a little mini sprint, got a few projects banged out here at the studio.
1: Oh, that sounds like a great idea.
0: This is like 50 days away. It's not that far away. And if time allows, I'd like to do a little mini meetup up in my hometown of Mount Vernon at a brewery there with, you know, audience welcome. We just hang out. They got a great open area. They could probably receive up to about 100 people. So plenty of space. And they're totally down with it. We've already chatted with them about it. And so I'm thinking, like, it'll be the week before Scale. We'll do a little meetup here in the Pacific Northwest. We'll go down. We'll probably do a caravan for anybody that wants to join us down to Scale and get another Airbnb down in Pasadena again and do that whole thing. You and I have a couple of shows we'll have to record down there. There'll be a LUP and a LAN. And it may be just around episode 500.
1: Oh, boy.
0: Mm-hmm. I don't know what we're going to do for that. I don't know. But it might be like that week of Scales, like episode 500. So it's going to be fun. I don't know if we'll be there for all 4 days, but yeah.
2: That sounds risky.
0: Yeah, I agree. It is a little crazy, but we're going to put it all together. It's a little mini meetup, a little sprint at the studio, and then we're going down to Scale. And of course, we'll have to do a meetup down there too.
1: Well, yeah.
0: That's the only reason I really go. I just want to see everybody. So that's all coming up. I just kind of realized it all this weekend, so I don't have dates. I don't have meetup pages yet.
1: More of those to come.
0: Yeah, but I wanted everybody to put it on their radar if they're thinking about Scale or they're in the general area.
2: Do you think we might have one of these fancy matrix rooms for that, or will we use the West Coast crew one?
0: I could see a Scale chat room or something. We're going to get into a couple of things today in the show. And Alex is here to help us get into the Jellyfin January challenge that we're doing across Linux Unplugged and self-hosted. So we're going to tell you a little bit about that here in a moment. And this got me thinking more broadly about themes that we might reflect on for the year for the show. And when I looked back at our 2022 arc, I saw really two strong themes stand out. One was decentralization, and the other was immutability. And if we really thought about it, we could probably come up with some other ones. And I was thinking for this year, maybe we'd be a little more intentional. And I thought, if I were thinking about themes for 2023, sovereignty around data, self-hosted services, licenses and software, ownership around the things that you actually get, like Giraffian OS on a Pixel 7, and quality. And I thought maybe we could talk a little bit about what quality is, because I think when you think of quality, you probably think of like how well something is built.
1: Yeah.
0: The seams around like the phone or the seams of a Tesla, that's when you think of quality, right?
1: Fit and finish and
0: But there is a different kind of quality too, right? There are other qualities that you can appreciate. So I want to talk about why Linux has a couple of those that I think are more important than any of the other kind of like fit and finish type quality stuff. And so those are themes that I want to talk about throughout the whole year is quality, ownership of what you actually have. You know, you get root access, you have control over it, you have sovereignty over it. And I'm wondering if you guys have any other suggestions of like themes that we might kind of look at through the year.
2: I think there's something to be said for longevity. I know, you know, Alex, for instance, is a guy who's constantly tinkering on something. But I think there's an importance to having like permanence to the things that you're learning. So if you implement something, it will last more than, you know, it'll serve you more than a month, for instance. It'll maybe it lasts a year, maybe it lasts 2 years. So I feel like some skills that you can gain and build into something that helps your everyday life for maybe even years to come is that's a theme I'd like to explore.
3: There's nothing more permanent than a temporary solution, though. We all know this to be true.
2: But that's where, like, declarative configurations and such come to mind for me. And, Alex, I know you're a big fan of that.
3: Oh, yeah.
0: Yeah, that's a great example of build it once, and then you can repeat it, rebuild it again and again. What about you, Wes? Do you have any thoughts of, like, a theme that might be a lens we look at things through 2023?
1: Perhaps some simplicity, maintainability, like... We have a lot of these options that we can do, but how do we decide like which ones we can do well and that are worth the trade-off in our time?
0: Yeah, and I think along with that, maybe repairability too, which is, I don't know if that's quite the right word, but the ability to take something that's failed and replace a component and then continue to use it. So you don't have to throw out the whole thing because a singular widget failed.
1: And make it easy that you can like understand all of the components that are a part of your system that you need it to be operating.
0: Mm-hmm. Yeah. Yeah, it was really nice because we had a DC electrical issue for the first time in Jupes this last week.
1: It was great. Our electricity stopped working.
0: Yeah. Actually, it wasn't so bad because it was just the DC reading lights along the driver side of Jupes. So that was all that was it died. And it was we were replacing a bulb and some junk fell in there and it created an arc and then it just blew the fuse. Mm. And so we knew why. And so it wasn't like a big deal. So we contacted Thor, the manufacturers, and it was amazing. They sent us like diagrams of everything for the electrical and where it's all going, all the categorizations of the different things and what fuses they go into.
1: Oh, that's great.
0: And oh my God, this is so much more now manageable for us, right? Like we don't have to take it into a shop now to get these things fixed. We can just fix it ourselves now. So that's not necessarily simpler because I have to do that work now or Hadiya has to do that work now. But it's simpler in the fact that we don't have to drive into the shop and pay somebody to fix it. We just now have the ability to fix it.
2: I mean, there's something to be said for transparency, too. With those diagrams, now you have more transparency into what's happening, you know, under the hood, let's say, of Lady Jupes. And I feel like that's one of the strengths of open source, too, is if you want, you can go have a look and see what's going on and change it to your liking.
3: I absolutely subscribe to this theory when it comes to 3D printing. And this is a topic, you know, it's not directly relevant to Linux, but it's relevant to freedom and open source and stuff like that. So Thor sending in the schematics for this electrical system, that's incredible. So many manufacturers for other products sit on that stuff as proprietary information. They don't want to give you the part numbers, the widgets or whatever, because they will be able to sell you or upsell you on either a full replacement for the entire system or widget or whatever it is, or make you have to go to their specific service provider who's been, air quotes, certified on their special source. But Prusa, when everybody asks me, what printer should I buy? And they're saying, well, the Ender 3 is only $200 or $300 and the Prusa is $750. I'm like, yeah, but everything about that Prusa is completely open source. All the hardware schematics are available. All of the parts, apart from the metal ones, you can 3D print yourself with freely available models and that kind of thing. And I just think that kind of openness and that kind of, it's almost like a right to repair kind of mindset, but not just in physical stuff, but in software as well.
0: Yes.
3: That kind of thing for me is just so, so important these days.
0: And the more you do it, the more powerful it feels. Like you realize there's a big idea behind it. Like this is, there's something to this because it makes it, you're no longer subscribed to that company or that organization for making that thing better or improving it or keeping it going.
1: Well, and yeah, the keeping it going part especially, right? Like with so many things that have cloud components now, whether it's like a proprietary product or just like in some sort of consumer gadget, you just have to sort of hope that the business remains good, that it's still useful in there, or they don't decide to dramatically pivot their product line.
0: Yeah, and I think a lot of us have been burned by stuff like that over the years. We've seen it. And I,
1: just when you get really used to it.
0: I put a line here in the doc, and I feel like this is sort of sums it up, is we're not control freaks. We're just control enthusiasts. And the idea is like, there's a whole world of stuff we have no control over, especially I think 2023, it's really going to feel like that. And you just kind of have to come to a certain peace with that. But there are things that we can elect to have absolute control over. And I think you can enjoy that. And you can kind of enthusiastically take control over those things. And I think users have more power with free software because of that, right? We have the power to select what we invest our time in. So that's more control. You have the power to invest your time in to learn certain things. That's something you can absolutely control. And you can repair things. And choosing things that you can repair is something you can control, software or hardware. And I think if you accept what you can't control and you embrace and enjoy what you can control, it could bring a certain, I don't know, it's like, it's not quite a life philosophy, but it almost feels like it. It almost feels like you're coming to a certain life philosophy that can kind of bring you some peace. I really like it.
3: Well, Brent and I were talking just this week about him building a new NAS, which I think we'll come on to later in the episode. And he was saying to me, oh, I want to do this once and I want it to last a long time. And I said, well, why don't you automate it? You could almost hear the gears in his mind going, but isn't automation for stuff I'm going to do all the time?
2: Mm-hmm.
3: And during our conversation, it became clear to me that actually the building blocks, the modular components of this automation, the different Ansible roles in this case that we were using, they form easily understandable chunks of stuff that he can deploy Samba and then deploy a certain other service and just have a different role specialized for each task. And then lift and shift and reuse those specific components on different projects in the future, or just have it documented for this thing that he's built until the end of time.
0: Yeah, it's beautiful. It's self-documenting. And I think that's exactly where we should take this next. Linode.com/unplugged. That's where you go to get $100 in 60-day credit on a new account. And it's a great way to support the show while you're checking out the best, fast, reliable cloud hosting in the business. You got to try it for your next project or the next thing you want to learn. If it's internal stuff to you or if it's something people are going to use externally, I wholly recommend Linode, especially just because they continue to make it better and better. Linode is turning up past 11 this year. They're adding a dozen new data centers. That's remarkable. They've rolled out NVMe storage to their rigs, which just have incredible IOPS per gigabyte. They've got AMD EPYC CPUs. You can go with GPU rigs if you like. And they've got these systems that are these perfectly priced nanodes. So no matter what you're trying to hit, price to performance, Linode has something for you. That's like a, you know, kind of steak and potatoes thing about these different hosting providers, but it's something you need to know. But I think what takes Linode above and beyond everybody else is their 19-year track record of just killing it, right? Building a great product, making it super stable, and then backing it with support that's one phone call away, one ticket, one email, one chat, 365. That gives you the peace of mind when you're running it for a business or when it's running infrastructure that's important to you, your family, your team, whatever it might be, right? I mean, you don't just accidentally make it this long in this business when you're solely surviving on the merit of the product. Like, that doesn't just accidentally happen. And along the way, their guiding stone has been Linux. When they became their own ISPs, they needed to do something a little extra beyond what any other provider had done before. And there just wasn't really a great technology stack to provide it. So they built it on top of Linux. One of the very first companies to use Linux-powered routers, to use Linux in places nobody'd ever considered using Linux in the data center before. Linode had to do that not to be flashy, not to brag about it, but to build the best product. That runs deep throughout Linode. And I also want to mention they have not just a one-click deployment, but a really nice guide to go along with it to deploy Mastodon in just a few minutes. I don't know, maybe you're not going to have 1,000 users on there, maybe you will. But I think one nice thing about the Fediverse is you can stand up your own instance with your own domain name, your own identity, and then you can join the Federation and participate as much or as little as you want, but you have your home base. And Linode makes it so simple to do that, and why not try it with our $100 credit, support the show, and play around with the back end of Mastodon? You've probably heard all about Mastodon, maybe you've even been talking about Mastodon, maybe even advocating Mastodon. But have you actually deployed it? Now's your chance. Why not? You got $100 to play around with on the best cloud host in the biz. Go to linode.com/unplugged, grab that $100, support the show, and try something out. linode.com/unplugged.
1: I thought maybe we could set the vibe here for this discussion a little bit. There's a quote that I shared with you earlier this week, Chris, that I think you appreciated as well. It's from one of my favorite authors, Terry Pratchett. He's brilliant, hilarious, very observant, and some nice wry commentary on, you know, our society and how we structure things. This is a quote from his book, Men at Arms. "The reason that the rich were so rich," Vimes reasoned, "was because they managed to spend less money. Take Boots, for example. He earned $38 a month plus allowances. A really good pair of leather boots cost $50. But an affordable pair of boots, which were sort of okay for a season or two, and then leaked like hell when the cardboard gave out, cost about $10. Those were the kinds of boots Grimes always bought, and wore until the soles were so thin that he could tell where he was in Ankh Morpork on a foggy night by the feel of the cobbles. But the thing was that good boots lasted for years and years. A man who could afford $50 had a pair of boots that still be keeping his feet dry in 10 years' time, while the poor man, who could afford only cheap boots, would have spent $100 on boots in the same time and would still have wet feet." This was Captain Samuel Vimes' boots theory of socioeconomic unfairness.
2: You know, it reminds me so much of what I did this week, which is that server build that I've been doing with this NAS. And Alex, I think you spent most of your time coaching me with a bit of humor, because I was taking like disparate parts from all these machines that I have laying around that I haven't used in a while and trying to clump them all together into one working system for me.
3: How old was the oldest component you found? Wasn't it like 13 years?
2: No. It was like 19, you researched.
3: That's right. It was that ATI Radeon 9800 or something GPU.
2: 9800XXL.
3: I'm amazed that thing didn't even use an AGP slot. Never mind PCI.
1: Right?
0: Did you say 19 years? Did you say
2: 19? 19 years. And I didn't even realize this thing was this old. And okay, it was like my first computer. But I feel like in the spirit of this discussion, I had it on hand. It was in a case that could take a lot of drives. And so it was already in there. So I figured, well, geez, maybe I'll just try booting up this thing and getting it working. And
1: well, you have components from your first computer. I mean, the rest of this neat project aside, that's beautiful. I lost those years ago.
0: Or he's a pack rat.
2: Well, I think I always had this machine with this purpose in mind, which is like the case itself is a useful thing. And like cases, you know, the technology in cases doesn't really change much. It's the guts that change, right? And so I just thought, okay, I've been wanting to do this for years. And I've had this like janky Franken NAS thing going on with this X220 laptop that I have connected a few USB drives into. But that thing, during this Jellyfin challenge we've been doing this last few days that we'll touch on in a sec, I ran into a few issues that I was like, USB controlled hard drives, this is not going to work for me.
0: We've all been there, Brent.
2: It turns out the 19-year-old hardware was giving me a lot of problems, and I couldn't find a power connector for the graphics card because it was so old. So Alex was like, come on, just scrap this like 20-year-old hardware and use something more modern. So I got my modern hardware out, which was only 12 years old.
0: Ah.
2: But I built this thing. And I think as a NAS, you know, it is completely an acceptable reuse of what was once built as quite a powerful workstation for me to do video editing and photo editing on. And I used that thing for years. And so in the spirit of like reusing equipment and changing it and modifying it, I took it from one case that wouldn't accept very many hard drives at all, threw it in this, you know, 20-year-old case. And now all of a sudden I have a completely different use for hardware that I've had kicking around that was originally intended for a specific purpose and now is doing something completely different, but with extremely modern software on it as well. And I think that's a beautiful thing.
0: That's one of the great things about Linux right there, right?
3: Yes, it absolutely is. And if you look back at where, I guess, cell phones were 12 years ago, I mean, every year, hardware updates were meaningful. You know, PCs in that time from that 19 to 12 year period were like phones have been between that 12 to, I guess, 6 year period from now. And I think, you know, if you have hardware that's sort of 5 or 6 years old, it's almost as good as hardware that's brand new today. Yes, things today are more powerful and more energy efficient and what have you, but there's still a big gulf between something that's 6 years old and 12 years old, much more so than 6 and 0 years.
0: Yeah, I completely agree. And I think when you are doing something that's limited by network speed, you have a little bit more play there on the actual like performance. But when it's something that's more limited on compute or disk IO, then it's going to hurt a little bit more.
1: I think maybe there's also like a theme here of trade-offs as part of, you know, the how we're going to have to implement
0: yes,
1: things.
0: Right? I like where your head's at.
1: And so like you just have to decide like, well, maybe I can reuse this. It's not going to be quite as fast, but what are my needs? Maybe I'd like it to be faster. Can I put up with it not being faster because it lets me continue using the stuff I've already invested in that I'm not quite ready to get rid of?
3: Typically for a NAS, the single limiting factor on performance is transcoding media. In the old days, it used to be CPU performance. We had software encoding with FFmpeg. It was the standard. Right, so you wanted more cores, more threads, faster this, faster that. And it scaled very, very well for the more of those that you had. So if you had a dual Xeon box, you got a very fast transcode. Whereas nowadays, with QuickSync, you know, something from like the 600, the HD 600 generation or newer, so that's the 8th gen Intel or newer, you just don't need a powerful CPU anymore because it's all offloaded to hardware. And Chris, you've got the Odroid H3 Plus, which is a perfect example of that.
0: Yeah, just a little tiny Intel CPU. I mean, the thing just pulls 2-3 watts at idle, nice. Absolutely nothing. And then you throw a QuickSync in there, and it's basically got hardware chips dedicated to processing H.264 video. And it means, for me too, like, whole other angle, but not really worth getting into this episode, is power usage too is an aspect for me. And that's where that works really nice. But I, you know, Wes, I think too, it's, you when you say simplicity, I don't know if that's the right, I don't know if that's quite it, because sometimes, like the Linux desktop, can be more complicated in some senses. You know what I mean? But there's still a simplicity at the abstract.
3: There's less black box magic going on. If you want to figure out why something's misbehaving, you can go spelunking right the way down and figure out what it is with Linux.
1: Yeah. Well, and I think part of it is, you're right, and especially like fully configured, full-fledged desktops. But you have the option and you can kind of build the system that you want, you know, and you can choose. It depends on the experience again, but you can set things up like, I understand the components that went into this system, mm-hmm. you know, yeah, exactly as Alex is saying, right? It's like, I can see this because I've set them aside versus, you know, on other operating systems, you end up sort of having to discover what they've set up for you. Right. And you may or may not be able to disable it or control it or tell it to run less often.
0: Or you put a good example in our doc of Nextcloud, using Nextcloud plugins and building that up versus using dedicated apps.
1: And it's a personal choice and it'll depend on the scenarios, right? But like, are you trying to build like the best version of the thing or a version that's robust enough to meet your use cases?
0: Yeah.
1: And then can you, you know, is that just one less thing you have to maintain that you cannot worry about if it meets your goals? And helps you keep that in-house and you're not tempted to, you know, put it into a proprietary service.
0: Or I think like another example would be one of the reasons I choose to use Podverse.fm, the podcast client, is because it's GPL. And it's on Android, it's on iOS, it's on the web. I feel like it's rug pull immune. Whereas an app like Pocket Cast, God bless, has been moved around several times, mm-hmm. has been bought and sold. There's just, I'm not as comfortable with that. And when I think about things that are important, my media and my podcast consumption is one of those, is something I'm trying to become more self-sovereign about, I guess. And I don't want my podcast app to all of a sudden be pulled in one direction by a strategy tax. And I feel like free software is more immune to that. And so that's why, even if Podverse doesn't have every single feature, like one feature I kind of miss from Overcast is Overcast has a really good voice boost system. So if the podcast doesn't have great audio, you hit that. It basically does inline compression and EQ. I love that feature. I miss having that feature, but the ultimate long-term goal of not having any surprises and about always having this available to me is more important than the voice boost feature.
1: Well, and it seems like a fitting thing too for podcasts in particular, right? Because you have this like delightful, just throw up an RSS feed, decentralized system.
0: Yeah.
1: And to then be dependent or worried about your proprietary or just sort of not trustworthy client at the end. Sure. It's, you know, relatively simple to switch, but if you listen to a lot of podcasts, why bother?
0: Mm-hmm.
3: These are the same forces that had me thinking about Jellyfin again. And we mentioned it in Self-Hosted 87, where you and I, Chris, have skipped off the atmosphere of Jellyfin several times over the last couple of years and always ended up going back to Plex because it's just comfortable. It just seems to have that bit more fit and finish and polish. But we both know deep down that the business objectives of Plex as a company are at odds with what we want as self-hosters and people who want to invest in a solution for the long term.
0: Bitwarden.com/Linux. 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This is also great for businesses, open source teams, maybe more so than ever. Bitwarden is a great product. It's what Wes and I use. It's open source. It's been vetted by the community, millions of eyeballs, and Bitwarden vaults are end-to-end encrypted with zero knowledge encryption. That even includes the URLs for the websites that are saved in there. That's better than the other products out there. And if you're, say, a little disappointed in LastPass right now, like so many of us are, there is actually a really handy Bitwarden migration kit at bitwarden.com/migrate. That's how I moved over to Bitwarden years ago, and it took minutes. I felt silly for not doing it sooner because Bitwarden is clearly a better product, and it's so simple to transition from LastPass. It's just the best thing to store, manage, and share secrets and sensitive data out there. And the mobile apps are top-tier mobile apps. They integrate so nicely with the OS, iOS, and Android. They make it no problem at all to have a unique username, a unique password, and even a unique email address for every site, service, and app that you use. Whether it's on the desktop, it's in the web, it's on a mobile app, Bitwarden just makes it easy across all those apps and services. And one thing that gives us confidence about Bitwarden is that it's open source. 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
1: Well, with self-sovereignty and self-hosting in mind, this is probably the perfect time to announce the new challenge going on this month, Jellyfin January. Alex is here today with us to tell us more.
3: I remember Linux Action Show back in the old days, the Arch 30-day challenge was about the first set of episodes that I came in on.
0: Yeah!
3: And so I thought, we haven't done one of those as a network in some time. Why don't we do Jellyfin January?
0: Yeah, across multiple shows. I think it's a great idea.
1: Love it.
3: So for the month of January, the idea is that Chris, Wes, Brent, and I turn off our Plex servers and migrate to Jellyfin, warts and all. And you'll hear in episode 87 of Self-Hosted that I'm not super positive about the outlook for this challenge. However, we're, what, 8 days in as we record this? And I am loving it.
0: Is it the honeymoon phase or will it stick? That's the question.
3: I wondered this, because there are a couple of things I haven't solved yet, like remote access for friends and family.
1: Yeah.
3: and audiobooks for the wife.
2: Oh, well, you better get that one solved.
3: She's actually going to come on to the episode on, I think, the 27th of January and give us a wife's approval factor of Jellyfin on self-hosted. So,
0: oh, good.
3: You know, if you're interested in hearing what my wife thinks, she'll be on that one. But we had a few ground rules of engagement. So Plex servers must be offline. No just leaving it off in the background, leaving it on in the background, just thinking, well, if Jellyfin screws up, I can just app switch back to the old one. Because that's what we've always done in the past. I want to hold you gents accountable. Who's turned their Plex off?
2: Well, I never had one, so mine's been off.
0: Well, I don't know if Wes ever had a Plex.
1: I did, but I mostly just used it for interopt with other folks who were already on the Plex ecosystem, you know? Mm-hmm. But nope, that's turned down now.
0: I thought about starting up my Plex client to check to see if any of you guys had your Plex servers on.
2: I noticed Drew still has his on.
0: Oh.
2: Drew, come on.
3: Oh, Drew, we're outing you, boy.
0: Oh, we got him.
1: Maybe Drew should, you know, like, unshare with us for the duration of the month.
0: I feel like a bit of a cheater, though. I do feel like a bit of a cheater because I, on the Apple TV, I'm still just using Infuse. They have the Swiftfin app, which is a dedicated Swift-based Jellyfin app for the Apple TV.
1: Sounds promising.
0: But it's only in beta, and Apple has this ludicrous limit on how many beta testers you can have.
2: What?
0: And it's filled up.
3: Is that right? I think it came out a couple of days after self-hosted.
0: No, I don't think so, but I will switch the moment it comes out.
3: Okay.
0: I promise. So for me, the switch has been pretty minor, other than I didn't find the script that was sent into the show to sync my watch status. And that hurts because I was in the middle of a couple of shows.
1: Oh, no.
0: And then I thought, I didn't even think about it. But of course, the kids also have a couple of shows. And like, so The Simpsons, that's like 33 seasons that all got reset. Oh, you know, no. It's no good.
2: Well, I wondered if one of you would figure that out, how to do some migration of metadata.
0: We did get an email and a boost into self-hosted that it suggested an app.
1: Oh,
0: that.
1: Very nice.
0: I think we might have one in this episode too. Stay tuned for that. I can't remember. I was going to pull it up, but I think I forgot.
3: There's a few ways you can do it. If you want to do it completely offline, it gets a little more complicated. Probably the easiest way is to sync it through tracked.tv, TARKT.tv. But then you're uploading your watch history to a cloud service, which is possibly one of the reasons you're migrating away from Plex in the first place. So is that really the solution? I don't know. But it is one of the things that we should probably look at as part of this challenge. Now, some of the other criteria was getting things like hardware transcoding working. QuickSync support for me has been absolutely flawless. So I just checked one box or selected one item in a drop-down box in the server settings, and it worked perfectly. And that's on an Intel i5-8500. How's that Odroid treating you, Chris?
0: Well, I haven't got any errors, so I think that means it's working, but I don't know how to absolutely verify it. I think the absence of FFmpeg errors means that it's functional. But I'm wondering, did you pass through what? Because I think I just passed through dev DRI, like, you know, device zero, but then I just passed that on the container side just to dev DRI.
3: /dev/DRI. That's all I do.
0: Okay, that's all I did inside the container.
3: It picks up the render device that way. But it's super easy to check. You just log into the host via SSH and then do a sudo intel_gpu_top. And that gives you a dedicated little application that gives you basically like top for your Intel iGPU.
1: Oh, that's great.
0: What was it again?
3: Intel_gpu_top.
0: Okay. I'll look into that. That I'll check that when I, because I knew there must have been a better way. I will play a video and then run that. My other issue is I may not have, because I'm such a fancy boy, I may not have any videos on there at the moment that aren't just natively played back by the client too.
2: Well, it's the best case scenario, isn't it?
0: But I'm sure I could dig something up.
3: That is one of my absolute favorite things about Jellyfin so far. When it decides to transcode something, I can go into my server dashboard and click on the little information icon on the now playing stream, and it will give me a really thorough rundown. It'll say, this video codec is not supported by this client, and this is the reason it's transcoding. Or the video codec is supported, but the audio codec isn't, so this is why it's transcoding at this number of frames per second, et cetera, et cetera.
0: Jeez, that is great.
1: Yeah, freaking rad.
3: It's lovely. It's so nice.
0: I do like the dashboard and admin stuff in Jellyfin better so far.
3: And the reporting's got so much better. So again, in self-hosted, we talked about Tautuli and how I was going to really miss that. But actually, because there's now a server reporting plugin that does 90% of what Tautuli does,
0: oh,
3: I don't miss it at all.
0: That's great news. Okay. I was wondering about that, so I'll play around with that. I'm really happy with my setup so far, guys. Can I share it with you?
1: Please do.
0: So for people that are not familiar with, Jellyfin is a web app that supports native clients for like your set-top box, and it can stream media on your server of various formats. And you can have user accounts, so you can have different profiles, so you can have your kids have an account, or your wife could have their own account, your significant other, whatever.
1: You can even have just anonymous access if you want.
0: Totally. So I've set it up where I have movies for parents and TV for parents. And then I have movies for kids and TV for kids. And that's how I've separated out my libraries. And so that way, when the kids are watching, when they go in here, it's just stuff that's safe for them to watch. And when Hadi and I sit down to watch TV and there's no kids around, we go into stuff that's more suited for the parents to watch. Just started Who's the Boss, by the way. Starts in 1984. It's such a trip.
1: Right.
0: It's really great. That's my new old sitcom that I'm into right now is Who's the Boss. And of course, it does other nice features like it tracks your watch status. So if you're watching a series, it'll mark when everything's been watched for you, and you can get episode metadata and summaries and things like that. And this is easy to stream to the television. It's easy to stream remotely.
1: And then also suggests, so you don't have to like go find the next episode, right? It's just like, yes. Oh, here's the next one to watch for you, buddy.
0: Yep. And you can also use it for music and other things like that. And I find it to be really, really smooth. I think where things are going to get challenging is if the playback client is a little sketch or something like that, if I have to switch away from using Infuse. And I've had issues with version compatibility problems between the Android client and the Jellyfin server in the past, i.e. if you update the Jellyfin server or you update the Android app and they're not in sync version-wise, sometimes they don't talk. I've had those problems in the past, but so far I haven't run into that.
3: These are the sorts of things, though, that take more than 3 or 4 weeks to kind of shake down, aren't they, though?
0: Yeah.
3: Just before we did this challenge, the Android TV client got a big update, so 0.15. Oh. And for me, I have two NVIDIA Shields in the house. That's my primary playback client. And I'm really appreciating all the work that's gone into that client because it's just really smooth and really slick. The only thing that I haven't solved, and I don't know how I'm going to solve it yet, is remote access. I do not want to open any ports in my firewall.
0: Yeah.
3: Just to give my family access to Jellyfin. Number one, that's a philosophical thing that I just don't want to open any ports. And number two, I don't necessarily trust Jellyfin's, you know, to be a secure application as a web-facing application as it's doing authentication and that kind of stuff. Jellyfin has an LDAP authentication plugin, which may or may not solve that issue. But what I was hoping maybe we could crowdsource from the audience are your ideas on how you're opening your Jellyfin to non-technical friends and family members that supports the widest range of clients. I got some advice on Reddit, and I haven't tried it yet, but to use the software Authentic and some fail-to-band kind of rules to limit to certain geographic IP blocks and that kind of stuff. But that feels kind of clunky to me, yeah. So... if you have a good solution, write in, let us know.
0: I know Wes's. Wes just throws like a temporary Jellyfin up on Linode and then the series that he's going to watch with friends or whatever, and he just puts it on there and here you go.
1: All right. I have indeed done that, yeah.
0: Let's go.
1: I don't worry about, you know, whatever. Then if something bad happens. So far it hasn't, but you know, throw it away at the end.
0: To save the obvious answer that everybody's going to write in, yes, of course, you could just share out. You could do Tailscale ACLs and just share out that machine, but then everybody would have to be on Tailscale, right?
3: Right, and that's just it. A lot of my family members use Rokus or Google Chromecasts.
0: Mm-hmm.
3: Can you do it? I mean...
0: yeah, if you did the subnet advertising and then you did the routing, you could do it, but it's, you know, that's extra configuration.
2: You did say non-technical user.
0: Yeah, yeah. So, yeah, I wanted to give you that answer because I figure that'll probably preempt about 30% of the emails and get it focused.
3: Yeah, lots of options.
0: Yeah, those are kinds of things we have to work out. I have to work out the client stuff and get that sorted out. And then ultimately, part of this is the friends and family that I support that run Plex now, that I've helped them set up their own instances. I'm going to have to go around and move those over as well, if this sticks. And just because I don't want to be supporting both.
1: Right. Yeah, if you're going to spend all this time to do that and then have to just go back for support, that's rough.
0: I want to say I have a lot of respect for Plex and the Plex leadership because... you know, Brent and I were talking about this on the, like, our little get-together before the show. And, you know, he made a great point that in this last year or so, it could have been so easy for Plex to get into like NFTs that you display on your TV or some sort of stupid coin that, you know, was a total scam. And it could have been so easy for them to get sucked up in that because they're, I believe ultimately my issue with Plex is that I'm afraid they're constantly searching for a viable business model that doesn't make it look like they're enabling privacy or piracy. I'm not really interested in where that leads them ultimately. And I expect one day something's going to happen. There's going to be some news story and our reaction is all going to be, oh yeah, I saw that coming. Yep. Saw that coming a million miles away. And I just want to get out of the way.

0: totally can. Like, I love that it makes it really easy to just get like a stream, a direct stream URL, or even just download the files if you turn those settings on. Because like sometimes maybe you got some weird firewall issues or something, but I've manually Chromecasted a link that Jellyfin had to stream it, and like that worked great.
1: I love that you can pull in RTSP feeds into the live TV section.
0: Oh yeah, so I've tried that.
2: That sounds fun.
1: Yeah, I know, Alex. It's great. You can throw just regular camera feeds. My local news.
0: Brent's log stream.
1: Yeah, yeah. Or that security camera that I hacked in Brent's house. Yeah, all of that.
2: Have you discovered the per user profile video audio transcoding settings yet? So you can force specific users to always transcode or to never transcode or whatever.
1: No, that's great. I'm sure I'm going to get into that as I expand out who I force to use.
2: And you can do it on a, you know, network level basis. So video quality, for example, exposes doing a certain quality on a home network or a certain quality on Google Cast or just an overall maximum allowed video resolution.
0: Oh, very nice.
1: That's really nice.
2: It's so nice. Like I saw these options and I just went, oh, thank you. This is what I've been wanting for so long.
1: Yeah, there's something to that too. They'll make sometimes geekier, nichier features because there's more of that in the user base.
3: Yeah, sort of funny. We got feedback into Linux Unplugged before we even announced this challenge on Linux Unplugged. And I feel like, thanks to our amazing listeners, Joe wrote in twice in the last week or so, which was fun for me to read because I saw his like transition through the Jellyfin experience. And I thought we'd touch on a little section of what he wrote here and likely answer the rest of it in self-hosted. Joe writes, "For Christmas, my boy got the Star Trek Voyager box set."
1: Oh.
3: Right?
1: That's a great gift.
0: Yeah.
3: "After the first several discs, I remembered how annoying swapping discs while watching TV was, so I started messing with Jellyfin and ripping my media. I started by installing Jellyfin on my Windows laptop, had an old 2009 external DVD reader, and was able to use Make MKV to rip the 7 seasons, running them in Jellyfin on my laptop and watch the show on our Android TV using the Jellyfin app. Then I heard self-hosted 87, the Jellyfin January challenge, where you were going all in on Jellyfin for the month of January and thought, I've got a series of questions. And his first question is, how do you recommend first installing Jellyfin and getting started with it if you've never run Jellyfin?
1: That's a great question. We probably should have covered that earlier. Well, the first couple of times I ever took a pass at Jellyfin, I used the Linux Server IO container because I use several of their other containers, and I think it's pretty solid stuff. However, this time around, Wes suggested, I think, or something, I decided to use the upstream
0: image. I just said that's what I've been using for a while.
2: Yeah, me too.
1: And this time I had no issues, as far as I can tell, with QuickSync.
0: Oh, good.
1: So as far as I can tell, I'll double check with the GPU top. But last time when I tried it with the Linux Server IO image, I was getting FFmpeg QuickSync errors. And this time I did not. So I just used the upstream image. I think it's great.
2: I believe one of the only reasons to use the Linux Server image these days is for their Docker mod support. So you can add custom scripts in very, very easily in a modular fashion that will help in things like HDR tone mapping and that kind of stuff when you're transcoding and,
1: yes,
2: and doing playback. But for me, just the upstream Jellyfin Docker image, super easy, super simple. There's a link in the show notes to my Ansible repo that configures and templates out the Docker Compose. You should be able to reverse engineer from there how to deploy it.
1: And if you manage to get intro skipping working perfectly, let us know.
2: That's the only thing, isn't it, that's hurting, really, is intro skipping.
1: It's been a long time.
0: Yeah, you have a particularly bad case. That's one where I just haven't got used to it yet, so I am not missing it.
1: Oh, yeah. If you just never used Plex, yeah, you didn't get hooked on the intro skipping. Yeah,
0: so I feel lucky there. But I get it. I mean, I'll probably, if we get a nice setup, I'm going to set it up.
1: Yeah, and when they ship it, which they are working on upstream right now, when they ship it and you turn it on, you will love it.
2: I should say as well that with Jellyfin not having this cloud authentication aspect, you don't get the app.plex.tv kind of batteries included, remote access, reverse proxy out of the box kind of solution that Plex gives you. You can just access Jellyfin through the IP address and port number, of course. But I use Traffic for all of my Compose services, Docker Compose services, and it's really super simple. Just a couple of lines of config to expose a specific DNS entry, jellyfin.domain.com, for example, and then you're

0: after the races. You have full Let's Encrypt TLS certificates, and all the clients love you because the SSL, the TLS certificates are all signed properly. You'd have to click on that annoying ignore advanced settings.
1: Yes.
2: That is a great tip right there, because, yeah, some of the clients are real upset about that. And I think even some of the Chromecast ones won't let you do it, at least on the desktop.
0: It's really worth putting the effort in to get it behind a reverse proxy. It's never been easier to do so, but it's worth putting in the effort to do that with a valid TLS cert.
1: Wes and I may do that tonight after the show. After we get done eating our pork shoulder, we may do a little bit of that on my Odroid. Great. So hopefully that's a good starting point for you there, Joe. Let us know how it goes. And then also we're going to tag that for self-hosted as well, so we can cover some of that expanded, your further questions and self-hosted.
3: Yeah, to include it, other great questions such as, you know, is this a good time to get into Ansible and other really great things that I...
0: Always a good time to get into Ansible.
3: See, I knew he would say that.
1: What?
3: Keep Weird. It for the show, Alex.
0: Shocker, Alex likes Ansible.
3: But it's like, I remember the first time I played with Jellyfin last year. It was around this time, so almost exactly a year ago. That was the opportunity for me to first dive into Docker. I'd never really played with Docker at all. So if you want to try Docker, it's on your list of things to try. Maybe this is a good time of year for you. Jellyfin's the perfect thing to start with.
0: How much of what you did a year ago do you remember, just out of interest?
3: Well, it's still there. It's all written down in the documentation.
0: That's
3: so,
0: my point.
3: Right?
0: That's my point exactly, right? You solved that problem a year ago and you're still benefiting now, and you can look at the decisions you took and probably remember a little bit as to why you took some of them as well.
3: Yeah, and the nice thing has been, you know, for this challenge that we're doing this month, I was able to just kind of drop in and update all the instances that I had running, because I got one at my brother's place too, and it was just great. So I have to say that the work you put in to learn some of these things, it could be a little bit of fun, but it just pays off over time. So it sticks with our themes we were talking about earlier.
1: Our Brentley is growing up so quick.
4: And now it is time for Le Boost.
1: All right. So Sir Lurks-a-Lot is our baller this week with 202,200 sats.
5: Hey, rich lobster!
1: And Lurks included a Never Have I Ever Linux. He says, never have I ever been to a Linux meetup, a LUG conference, or a fest of any kind, or worked at a Linux-centric shop, or had a Linux buddy, or a friend I could chat and relate with. I started using computers in 1982 and went hard Linux only in my home in 2004. I listen to Linux podcasts outside, but no one else has a sense of community that JB has. You're my virtual Linux family, and I love you for that. Happy holidays.
2: Aww.
1: Thank you, Lurks-a-Lot. And Lurks-a-Lot sent a follow-up boost too, saying, of course, other podcasts have fantastic communities as well. But I agree. Think about it. The entire time we've been doing this show, we've had an open mumble room the entire time. And we've had amazing contributors. They sit there. Everybody is respectful. You know, they're not trolly. They work to have good audio. Like, just with these boosts that come in, you can tell the signal is super high. Like, every time you can get a little indication of our community, they're just super high quality, high signal people. We have such a great community. And when we get out there and we get to travel, we get to really physically experience that.
2: It's really inspiring, because we want to live up to the community, right? Like, we got to do right by them, because they can and should and do have high standards.
1: That's right. And I think I feel like there is a bit of a, it's like a network of friends out there. Like, if we were out on a road trip somewhere doing shows and we broke down somewhere and we put out the word, we'd have 20 listeners show
2: up.
1: No
2: doubt. Yeah. Isn't that wild?
1: It's just so great.
3: Yeah, I feel like that friendship kind of goes both ways too. Like, the number of friends that we made, Chris, on just our adventure down through the coast this year to JPL. Like, it goes both ways. You're making friends with us when we do meetups and stuff like that, or even just in our Matrix chat and things like that. But I've benefited so much this last year of getting to know listeners and building friendships. Like, I have these conversations with listeners every single day, and it's such a wonderful thing. So it works in both directions. So thank you, Lurks, for constantly boosting in and letting us know you're out there.
0: I needed a piece of wood sawing in half this week, so I just reached out to the Raleigh room, bunch of people that Brent and I made friends with whilst he was staying at my house. And I was making a cabinet, and I needed a piece of walnut resawing in half, lengthways, you know, like 10-inch wide cut, like, really difficult thing to make.
3: It's mostly because he he did an error in his design and had to fix it.
0: Yeah, I screwed up and I was trying to fix it. And someone in the room was like, yeah, you could come around mine and just cut it in half. And it's a great community. It's a lovely thing to be a part of.
1: That's so great. That's such a great, like, I don't know, just slice of Alex's life right there. I needed a piece of wood cut, so I got in the Matrix room for the Raleigh rally. Yeah. And that's so great.
0: Yeah.
2: It's so nice that we get to, you know, I think we all care about other people, right? But, like, it can be awkward. It can be difficult. You may not have occasions to do those sorts of things in, like, normal everyday life, except for, like, your friends and family.
1: Mm-hmm.
2: So it's so nice that there's this sort of outlet and community that there's just, for some reason, because everyone's awesome, this base level of trust and
1: yeah. Well, I think there's a science behind it. You know, what Lurkslot touched on there is, you know, there's nobody in his day-to-day life that he gets to talk about Linux. So we all share that, right? And the kind of all of the things around Linux too, self-hosting, all the other things we've talked about today. And then you also have sort of the catalyzing events of the shows.
2: Mm.
1: The shows are TikTok every week. We release a show. We don't miss weeks. The shows are always happening. There's always an interactive process with the shows. There's the Matrix rooms, the Telegram groups, etc. And I feel like, so those are catalyzing events in a community. So there's sort of multiple components that I think kind of make it self-organize into a pretty good group of people.
3: I have to say these challenges do that for me as well. They force us all to kind of work on a similar problem and to solve it and share resources. I love when we do these challenges.
2: Magnolia Mayhem boosts in with 23,456 sats.
1: Great, thank you.
2: Just now listening to Lup 491, and I have to say, plus one to what the Golden Dragon said. It always bothered me that I may be boosting in too much, and I realized while listening to that episode that this community is why I enjoy it like I do. A lot of us don't have anyone to talk about the tech world to, especially when we don't work in it, and the community takes that place. Maybe getting involved with Matrix can help me with this boosting madness. Either way, thanks to this great community.
1: Wow. Oh, Mayhem. That's so great. And don't worry. Don't ever worry about boosting too much. That's silly because, A, we moderate the boosts that make it into the show. If we don't read your boost, too, it's not a comment on the quality of the boost. Sometimes we're trying to keep it on theme, right? These boosts have a theme. So these two went in. But remember, even if your message doesn't make it, you're still sending value into the show. You are helping us build an open source, transparent way to fund independent media. And I think the ramifications of that are going to take another 2 years for others to figure out. But you're helping us do it today. And your boosts are great. Like, I love your boosts. In fact, your series that you sent in a couple of weeks ago when we were doing the holiday pre-records, I'm going to read them in the post show. So they're still going to get on air. I just think they're fantastic. So keep it up. We appreciate the support.
3: Erock wrote in with 2,000 sats. I can't wait for someone other than OpenAI to make a GPT-based search engine. That way, Chris's prediction will be wrong on a technicality.
1: Yeah, you caught me. I was too specific, wasn't I? However, I think that prediction's going to come true because Microsoft announced that they're working on integrating OpenAI search into Bing.
2: Yes, already. They did.
1: Yeah.
3: You always have one prediction that comes true like within a couple of weeks.
1: It's so weird. It's so strange.
3: It's like you've got a little crystal ball that you look into.
1: I think maybe I'm just good at near-term predicting is what that is. Like 90 days I'm pretty good at. I think that's what that tells
2: but
1: you.
2: But that wouldn't explain your stock market.
1: No. Yeah.
0: I predict that at some point in 2023, Chris and Wes will enjoy a delicious pork shoulder.
1: Oh, that might come true.
2: If not, we're doing something wrong.
3: Johnny Mac wrote in with 1,100 sats as well. Congrats on getting number 5 for most supported shows on Fountain for the entire year of 2022.
1: 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That's incredible. 2.1 Bitcoin in total sent to podcasters through Fountain FM. 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
1: 2.1 Bitcoin. 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That's incredible. And as you just said, the number 5 most supported show out of all of them was this here Humble Podcast. And I have to say, as a result, thanks to everyone's very generous support, this show just clocked its best numbers in the run as we are getting to 500 episodes, we just clocked our best numbers ever. And I attribute that to being at the top of this list because then we're at the top of the discovery chart. Office Hours came in at number 38, which I'm perfectly happy with considering. Yeah. Coder Radio at number 16. The Bitcoin Dad Pod, which I do with my buddy, the Bitcoin Dad, number 24, and self-hosted right there at number 25. Out of all of the shows in the frickin' world, you guys, out of 11,000 shows that are getting boosts now, just absolutely humbling and great.
3: That's really a huge thank you to listeners. You know, we're not boosting ourselves. You're boosting us. So thank you.
1: Yeah. And I figure it won't last forever, right? As, you know, because Linux is a niche and right. all of
2: as
1: that.
2: As other bigger podcasts get onto the Lightning Network. And
1: we did not even make it in the top 10 this last week. It's over the holidays. It faded a little bit, but it is such a nice thing to see. And the other thing that's really neat about the growth of the show is it means that we're kind of expanding to a group of a new type of Linux user who I think is probably just in the process of discovering Linux, but they're coming at it from a background of, I think, self-hosting and sovereignty. That's probably why they're using Fountain, probably why they're using Sats. And it's a real nice cross-section.
2: It's neat to see different communities who have sometimes shared goals sort of work together.
1: Yeah.
2: Dan Johansson boosts in with 1701 Satoshis.
1: Oh, you know what that is? That's an enterprise boost.
6: Make it so.
2: I finally pulled myself together and started the journey of watching Star Trek. Wow, congrats.
1: Oh, to be at the very beginning of that journey. That'd be like never discovering Top Gear until now or Rick and Morty or something. I mean, it's just like, oh, that's amazing.
2: Wait, you never heard of Seinfeld?
1: Right, right.
2: The plan is to go chronologically. Currently at the last couple of episodes of season one. It's funny how it's a 5-year mission, but the series was canceled after 3 seasons.
1: Oh, Dan, it's both tragic and historic, the arc of that show. Oh, when you finish it, it might be fun, Dan, to go read about how it started. They had a failed pilot, and they actually got a second shot, which is remarkable in the history of television. And then Desi and Lucy stepped in to save it at one point to keep it on the air. And then the third season is so rough, but also has a couple of gems. But the budget was essentially cut to almost nothing by the third season. They don't even have the ability to ever do another new external shot. All of the external shots of the Enterprise, every planet, everything in season 3 is
2: wow.
1: a remake from season 1 and 2. They recooked somehow. It was real bad, but some great gems in there. So stick with it, because while it's maybe not peak Star Trek necessarily, it influences so much of what's to come.
2: Yes. And it's kind of nice to set the tone, especially the one Roddenberry was the most involved with. And
1: yeah. The question is, do you go Enterprise next?
2: I was going to mention, notes, there's a couple links that I like, and there's a few of these out there, but people have compiled like Star Trek episodes sorted by
1: timeline,
2: by stardate. Yeah.
1: Yeah.
2: Or you can also do kind of fun sorted by original air date. And that
1: sure.
2: way, when you get to like the 90s Trek,
1: yeah.
2: kind of mix like TNG, DS9, and Voyager get wow. all mixed nice. Together.
1: I do think
2: fun.
1: That would be a good idea, because especially when DS9 is launching and then Voyager is launching, there's a lot of crossover. But I definitely recommend holding Enterprise until after Voyager. I'm in season 3 of Enterprise right now, and the beautiful thing about Enterprise is you get to see some of your favorite character actors that have been in some of your favorite roles in the other Star Trek series show up in Enterprise doing new roles, and it pays off so much more that way.
2: That is great.
1: Yeah, yeah. So I'd say save Enterprise till after Voyager. Keep us posted, Dan. That's great. The Golden Dragon came in there, Wes. You want to get Golden's boosteruskies?
2: Oh, yeah. Golden boosted in with 1,900 sats. First boost of the year. Here's to many more years of boosting and chatting.
1: Thanks, Dragon. Nice to have you up there in the quiet listening. Chase9 boosted in with 5,000 sats. Fellas. Fellas. When do we ever get called fellas? That's great. Fellas, I had to set up boosting to let you know the truth about Mate. The reason it came in last in the Tuxies is because you're pronouncing it all wrong. True Mate fans know the proper form is to embrace your inner pirate and call it matey. Chase9 sent in 4,500 additional sats to throw some sats to lock in Ubuntu matey as the pronunciation on the show. Ubuntu matey.
3: Oh, it continues. I wasn't sure if this was going to be something this year, but here we go.
1: Well, I think here's what we should do. I think we should be a little more responsible and mature about how we pronounce things in 2023. And I think for a new pronunciation to get an update in the show, and I consider this a patch. It's a fork, it's a patch, whatever. I think a mispronunciation has to be seconded by a booster. So if a second booster comes in, and confirms it, then I think that might be locking in the new pronunciation, and then it can be undone by a baller. A baller comes in, undoes it.
0: Can I request someone boost in with MVME? Because Chris struggles with that.
1: You know what? That couldn't. Why don't we just start tweaking all this stuff so I don't have to struggle? I can just, you know, run my mouth.
2: What's the name of that open source NVIDIA graphics?
1: The Nuvu driver? Nuvu driver? Is it? What's the other one I like to have fun with? It's Sumerian. It's Xamarin. It's Xamarin. You know, there's just sometimes it's too fun. Peg.boosted boosted in with 3,333 sets. Says, hi. I don't see a reason not to use audiobook shelf. I define the goal as moving from a closed source like Plex system to an open source system, Jellyfin. If there's a great open source audiobook app, why not just use it instead of the mediocre implementation on Jellyfin? The iOS app is in test flight right now, so it's not in the App Store yet, but keep up the great content.
0: Well, I'm not going to answer this now because I'm not the audiobook aficionado in this household. That is my good lady wife. She's going to come on Self-Hosted 89 and give you her full experiences of audio bookshelf, because I thrust that down her throat this week.
1: All right.
0: I'm not flavor of the week. She loves Prologue with Plex, so it's going to be a tough one for me to separate her from.
1: Same situation over here. Pixel Jones came in with 3,000 sats. Happy holidays in a new year. I'm a first-time booster. Thank you, man. Thank you. We're podcasting, man. Electric boosted in with 9,810 sats. Thanks for all the great shows. Longtime listener, first time booster, sending you all the sats I've earned it from Fountain FM.
2: Oh, thank
1: you. Wow. Well, first of all, thank you for that. And second of all, 9,810 sats is a serious amount of listening, dude. Good job on you. Podcasters all around the world, thank you. Also, I want to say thank you to everyone who sent a pretty nice, healthy size boost, but just no message, you know? 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And I see you out there streaming. So thank you, everybody who's doing that. 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
2: That's what I've been using since you suggested I try it, and I've been enjoying it.
1: You and I had a lot of fun that day. We figured out how to do it all. It's you know, there's no particularly easy on-ramp because you're basically exiting the economic system of the West and entering into this crazy open source, you know, peer-to-peer decentralized currency. So there's no super easy on-ramp. But what Albi is doing and what Fountain FM is also doing soon, new Fountain FM is choice. Brand new update, huge update. Huge update. I might have to use Fountain for a little while. But they're making it possible to purchase the Bitcoin or the sats right there inside the app. Going to make it even easier to boost in now. Albi is integrated with MoonPay. All of these require that you give them a bit of information so that way they can prove you're not a terrorist, because there's money laundering laws that the U.S. has. So you got to identify yourself. They call it KYC, know your customer.
2: Just like when you open a bank account or...
1: Yeah. So there's that process you have to go through. If you want to avoid that, I really like RoboSats, but you got to have Tor browser. And then RoboSats, you just go buy it with whatever currency works for you. You know, Amazon gift cards even, don't matter. But anyways, I love Albi. Get Albi. You go over there, you get your sats, and then you can boost in from the Podcast Index website. You can go to the Linux Unplugged listing on the Podcast Index and just boost right in from the website. Don't even have to get a new app if you don't want. You can get a new app. But you don't got to get a new app. I don't think it's pretty good. You know what I mean? New app. New podcast apps are coming. Brentley and I found a couple of really handy ButterFS picks. And
3: oh, yes.
1: In the spirit of keeping things running, keeping things smooth, maintaining what you got, this felt like a good one. I think you found the ButterFS maintenance package, right?
3: I did. I was doing a deep dive on ButterFS earlier this week, which led to me rebuilding my NAS computer. Specifically because ButterFS is one of the things I really want to learn this year. I really want to dive in. You've both been telling me for years it's the way to go. But I have to admit, I'm not that well versed in it. So I was doing a bunch of research and I came across ButterFS Maintenance, which is a bunch of scripts for ButterFS that kind of automate its maintenance tasks, like periodic scrubbing and balancing and trims and defrags and things like that. And there's kind of some great documentation on their GitHub. So totally worth reading and worth trying. I don't have any experience with it. So if you do have experience with it, I'd love to hear that. You can share that. linuxunplugged.com/contact.
2: I like that they have both crons and service files for systemd set up. So, yeah. You know, whatever you got going.
1: If it's maybe a file server and you want to do a couple of these automatically, you could just set it and forget it.
2: Mm-hmm.
3: I guess my question for you both might be, have you used anything like this, or do you do it manually, or do you just not do any of this maintenance at all?
2: I've set up like manual scrubs and stuff before, or not manual, but automated ones for various file systems. I've not used like a prepackaged sort of script though. And then for most of mine, I think I've set it up so that the trim just happens. And
1: yeah,
2: I don't know that I have needed to do a crazy amount of balance or defragging, at least from having like diagnosed the system to get there.
1: Yeah, I haven't needed to do that much. I have done a couple things here and there. But what I like about your pick, Brent, is all the tools that it gives you documentation on. So it's kind of just a good refresher. You could do it without their scripts. You could just learn about those particular tools.
2: Right. Here are some options you can do. Here's some ways to maintain your file system.
1: Yeah.
3: I learned the most just by reading their documentation, to be honest. And I haven't even used it yet.
0: Something, something ZFS.
1: Yeah, I know. If you're just in case you're not.
0: Yeah, I know. It's boring because it just works.
1: It does. No, it's until you one day have a kernel module that breaks.
3: I'd be really interested to hear like Alex do a ButterFS challenge for a month. See how that goes.
1: Oh, man.
3: 2023 is the year.
0: There are no months beginning with B, are there? So we're okay.
1: Yeah. No alliteration. Yeah. Right.
0: February file system.
1: Data loss December.
3: Data loss December. This sounds terrible.
0: Yes, that would be ButterFS's time to shine.
1: Hey, I know a joke when I see one. I've been using BTDU. And if you're familiar with the DU app, this is a ButterFS specific one. Now, why would you want something like this? Well, ButterFS has a bunch of really cool features that can make it tricky to estimate what disk space is actually being used for. Because you have subvolumes, you have compression, you have copy on write, you have all these little things that can maybe add metadata for like snapshots that are technically available to the OS, but also technically being used on disk. And
2: you can do these shallow copies. So you could have a giant folder of videos that you've just reflinked.
1: Yes.
2: And a normal tool will have no idea that those are not taking up all that space.
1: It's a very handy feature, but it can confuse the basic DU tool. So BTDU solves that. And it gives you a nice overview in your terminal of where and what is using space. And it's a great way like to SSH into a box. You run BTDU in a directory, and then you can see where all your storage space is getting used up. And then you realize you had your container configured wrong and it wrote everything to var. And now you got to go solve that.
0: Yeah. Not wrong.
1: We'll have a link to BTDU and, of course, the ButterFS maintenance toolbox in the show notes at linuxunplugged.com/492. I do think we're going to be in the scale area for 500.
2: That's sort of appropriate because it's like our first big old Linux conference back for like the network.
1: You know,
2: like a big group.
1: Alex inspired me. Arriving tomorrow, assuming I'm here to sign for it because it requires signature, is an X32 rack mount portable mixer.
3: Whoa, cool. It begins.
0: You can have to build you a cabinet for it.
1: Yeah, we get a cabinet going, then we take that thing down to scale. I don't know if we want to do it at scale or maybe a venue near scale, but I'm just saying it's a possibility. It's something I'd like to start thinking about. Could happen. In the meantime, though, we'll just keep on streaming right here at Jupiter.tube every single Sunday at noon Pacific, 3 p.m. Eastern.
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1: 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Maybe two sticks, maybe.
2: Well, that's why you got to automate the
1: stick. You got to
2: automate the stick shaking.
1: You got to automate
2: shake
1: that.
2: Sticking. Automate all of it.
1: You want to shake the sticks. Yeah.
2: With self-hosted. Robot.show.
1: Self-hosted.show.
0: Go ahead, Wes. You're drunk.
1: Thanks so much for joining us on this week's episode. And we'll see you right back here next Sunday.

0: All right, gentlemen. Well, I believe that brings us to the end of the program. Now I just want to go home and watch TV, you know?
1: Well, you could always go and play with the new frigate update that's coming out, 0.12. Remember the CCTV self-hosted system?
2: Nice.
1: They are adding support for Intel iGPUs as well as, you know, it had support for the Coral before for the object detection.
0: That's huge.
1: Yeah, potentially. I mean, it's still in beta, so who knows how good it is or isn't, but it's there if you want to try it. Or it's coming soon.

0: Hello! Welcome in to the live stream we're setting up for Coda Radio. It's our Monday show on a Tuesday. Mike got ill yesterday, so we bumped it to today. Been going through the headlines, and it's actually always great when we bump it today because there's always so much to talk about. I don't know how much we'll get in before the show starts, but we'll try to cram through as much of it as possible. And if you're addicted to tech news, well, I may have a solution for you. We'll start with a little reminder as to why independent media that doesn't have dynamic insertions is vital to sane communications and spread of information. I present you an actual, real commercial.
1: 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If you notice agitation, hostility, depression, or changes in behavior, thinking, or mood that are not typical for you, or if you develop suicidal thoughts or actions, stop taking Chantix and call your doctor right away. Talk to your doctor about any history of depression or other mental health problems, which can get worse while taking Chantix. Some people can have allergic or serious skin reactions to Chantix, some of which can be life-threatening. If you notice swelling of face, mouth, throat, or a rash, stop taking Chantix and see your doctor right away. Tell your doctor which medicines you're taking, as they may work differently when you quit smoking. Chantix dosing may be different if you have kidney problems. The most common side effect is nausea. Patients also reported trouble sleeping and vivid, unusual, or strange dreams. Until you know how Chantix may affect you, use caution when driving or operating machinery. Chantix should not be taken with other quit smoking products.
0: Don't you just want some? I want some Chantix.
2: The urges weren't like they used to be, and that helped me quit.
1: Talk to your doctor to find out if prescription Chantix is right for you.
0: Yeah, you know, the trips to the hospital help you kick the habit. That's for sure. All right, we are lit. Podverse FM. Fountain. You can listen to the podcast in 2.0 stream, and the nice thing about that is it's super low latency, high quality. And I'm going to open up the boost. So it'll be rolling in during the show if you'd like to support us, because we got no boosts this week, except for live boosts. So great opportunity to support the show. Coming in now with some of the stories I actually wanted to talk about. The general public has noticed a story that I think we covered almost a year ago on the Coda Radio program, but it seems it's progressing and people are concerned. And it's that Ford patent you might remember we talked about a while ago. And I guess things are moving right along, and the normies have begun to notice.
3: Car payment on time. Ford in the process of a patent application for self-driving cars to drive away from their owners. After a series of missed payments, Ford's proposal will force the car to drive itself to a repossession agency. Having the car drive away.
0: Why is she laughing? What's funny about that? What's funny about people that can't afford their family SUV that they likely use to commute to work to put food on the table? What's funny about it driving away from them? There's nothing funny about that, like, at all. There's nothing funny about it, unless you find, like, this weird corporate overlord thing kind of funny.
3: To a repossession agency. Having the car drive away would be a last resort. The patent application shows Ford would first pressure delinquent owners by disabling some of the car's features, like the air conditioning or having the audio system play unpleasant sounds.
4: Wow.
0: Oh, yeah. Wow. You know, my car, I have a Volvo, and when the ABS sensor on one of the tires, of course, there's four tires, one of the ABS sensors goes bad, it disables traction control, it disables blind spot detection, it disables what they call safe city mode driving. And if I had one model newer, it would only go into limp mode. Because an ABS sensor is out. I hate that. And you know how it's always it's a last resort. Yeah, just like you get sent to collections when they can't contact you for something. Oh, it was a last resort. Oh, well, at least the normies are starting to see it. I suppose that's a good development. Let's switch over to tech. One story that's actually probably going to come up in the show, of course, is CES, and they were cramming AI into everything, and I'm not even kidding. They actually were cramming it into things like toilets, everything.

0: This is the future of the toilet. The black, honed black version will run a retail around $10,500.
1: Yahoo Finance is on the ground here in Las Vegas at CES 2024, where we've been walking around trying to find sort of new and unique products. I think we found a good one here. Smart toilets from Kohler. Let's see, and there it goes. Opened up. To walk us through all this, we've got Andrew Van Gordon. He is the product manager for Smart Toilet.
0: Correct. Yes, welcome.
1: What do we have here?
0: This is the future of the toilet, right? So this is our Numi 2.0 Smart Toilet. As you saw, it automatically opens as you walk up to it. Completely touchless experience. As you walk away, it's going to close and flush behind it. What's great about, you know, the Numi is the sensor here on the side. Why don't you go ahead and put your foot right next to that sensor.
1: This is the age-old debate, by the way, whether you have the seat up
0: or down, right?
1: Okay, all right?
0: So let's see.
1: Put my foot up here.
0: That's right. A little sensor to automatically open the seat ring as well.
1: So and how do I close it?
0: Try it again. That same sensor, blue light, there you go, will also close it and flush behind it as well. So all of our smart toilets are built in with that automation, touchless control. Be able to control a couple key things, the lighting that you see wrapped around the side.
1: So right now you've got blue lighting. Can we change that?
0: You can. We'll go ahead and change it again to a yellow sunrise type of theme.
1: Heated seats.
0: Heated seats, warm air dryer.
1: And the bidet.
0: Built-in bidet with customized spray temperature, spray position.
1: How much is this going to cost us?
0: The black, honed black version will run a retail around $10,500.
2: Well, I mean, at least it remembers where to spray. So, this is ridiculous. And I have a sense that these are going to be, go forward 5-10 years, these are going to look really dated. Especially if, like, the company's not around, the APIs don't work anymore. These are going to look so stupid. Like, I remember as a kid of the, you know, I was born in the early 80s, but became aware of things like this in the late 80s, early 90s. And I remember going to family members' houses that were clearly decorated in the 70s. And it was, there was just a distinct difference in decoration and era of the way things looked. I feel like this is going to be that for the future. That's my sense. All right, let's change modes, though, to a little bit more serious topic. On Coda Radio, Mike and I were really harping on tech companies for laying off before the holiday, because they do it for practical reasons to kind of start next year with the clean book, as it were, and be able to eat those losses technically in the previous year, et cetera, et cetera. There's a lot of probably accounting reasons I don't even know about. However, some companies have kind of gotten hip to the fact that it doesn't look good to lay people off on the holidays. And so they got a new technique. Lay them off right after the holidays.
3: Let's move on now to the labor market, which has been the pillar of strength in this economy. But Double Line's Jeffrey Gundlach doesn't think that will persist.
4: I really believe that layoffs are coming. I think we've seen hours come down. We've seen hiring freezes. And now we're starting to see layoff announcements, not en masse, and not on a, but they're out there in financial firms and technology firms. And I believe that's going to spread.
3: Although my next guest says his data kind of shows the opposite. His firm, Recruiter.com, saw a jump in open positions for job recruiters last month, typically an early indication for a pickup in hiring. For more, let's bring in Evan Sohn. He's the chairman of Recruiter.com. Evan, it's good to see you. And is this a new development?
5: Good to see you as well. Look, I think Jeffrey's right. There are layoffs coming. We're seeing them in the hundreds. In different sectors. I think when you talked about recruiters, and finally now we're seeing recruiter open roles for recruiters jumped 8% month over month from the our partners over at Aura and the Aura report. That's a leading indicator. So I think the tech companies that laid people off earlier in the year, that was successful. They reset their overall companies themselves, and now they're looking to hire again. Salesforce.com, notably, they made major layoffs earlier in the year. And then they recently announced they're going to be hiring lots of people, and they're gearing up for that by hiring recruiters. Recruiters are a leading indicator of both job openings and then recruiters as well.
3: It was real quickly.
2: All right, what do you think? You think we're about to see a boom in hiring? I got my own thoughts. I'm a little more cynical, but I'd like to know what you think. Get in that chat room. if you do it right now, if we're live, you can say you did it before the commercial streams. If you're listening after the fact on Jupiter Station, you can still join the Matrix Room. Then you're ready for the next live stream. Coder.show/Matrix. All right, let me get the commercial streams up and going. And then we got a couple last stories to take us out. And it's Mr. Dominic's going to be here. Stand by.

0: Come on, get on in there. I'm going to open up the titles, too, in coder.show/matrix if you'd like to get in our matrix chat room and help us bang suggest. I see Tiny's in there, and probably some others as well. Say hi, and help us name this thing. We've just been streaming for a little bit over on jupiter.tube and Jupiter Station. And now we're going to get into a couple of stories that might be or might not be relevant to the show as we wait for Mr. Dominic. Coder 553 is getting together right now. And Elon says he wants more control of Tesla. What do you think of this move? Feels a bit like a power move. Like, hey, you want your company to be worth a couple trillion? You got to give me more power. Because he's like dangling the AI hype over them almost. Check it out.
1: Tesla CEO Elon Musk wants more control, that's possible, of the EV maker. Musk says he wants about 25% voting control over the company. He currently owns around 13% of Tesla, which is about 411 million shares.
0: Well, then he clearly could own more. Like the CNBC talking head here says, if that's even possible. Well, clearly, if he's at 13%, then he could own more. By the way, they're at Davos, which is where all the billionaires get together and pretend like they control the world. And they wear these ridiculous, ridiculous oversized coats. I mean, I'm talking like they look like they're in negative 40 Grand Forks, North Dakota right now. And I grant you, it's cold. I mean, it's snowing, so it's obviously cold. But like, you don't see their breath, right? Like, if it's really cold, you'd see their breath. And every now and then you do. So it is clearly cold. But the jackets are ridiculous. They are like, you could probably house a homeless person inside them. They're so big. And then sometimes their guests show up, because I've been watching this morning, yes. Their guests show up, and they're just like in a standard suit jacket, and they're totally fine. But yet the hosts, they look like they're the cast from Frozen.
1: Who's counting? That's the company's last filing. Financial filing is in the third quarter of 2023. Musk wrote on X, in his words, "I am uncomfortable growing Tesla to be a leader in AI and robotics without having 25% voting control. Enough to be influential, but not so much that I can't be overturned. Unless that is the case, I would prefer to build products outside of Tesla."
0: This is a very odd statement, in my opinion, to be making on Twitter. This feels like private negotiations that he's just having out on Twitter. And he talks about, if like this isn't the case, then I'll do my development outside. It feels like an ultimatum. And it's on Twitter, in the public.
1: Products outside of Tesla. Interesting. Musk's post stood at odds with remarks that he previously made suggesting that Tesla is already an important AI and robotics company.
2: It's an interesting one because, you know, if the company's already an AI company, I'm sure there are shareholders going to say, look, I thought you were already going down this road. Now you're saying you're going to take. And then the question is, are they going to, you know, people are going to claim he's trying to take IP from this and that. And
1: yeah,
2: it gets
1: in studying
2: very complicated.
1: In studying if everyone we're going to talk to from Qualcomm to Palo Alto. And honestly, you know, if I read about molecular biology, every acronym, I know everything. I understand everything when I'm reading.
0: Pay attention here, because this is actually a salient point he is about to mumble through. And I hope I can make this point on Coder today. All of these tech companies, and like I mean all of them, are outwardly saying they're betting the race on AI and integrating AI and integrating AI into existing products. Yet they're talking out of one mouth saying it's the future of their company. And at the other side, they're talking about how dangerous it is or how it's still so new and they haven't quite figured it out yet. So they're telling us two stories or three stories at once with this. And he's about to mumble his way through this point.
1: Molecular biology, every acronym, I know everything, I understand everything. When I'm reading about Palo Alto or Qualcomm, it takes me a while.
2: Yeah.
1: You know, I don't know if you, I mean, it's very, very arcane. And it's difficult. But one thing they're all saying, it's all about AI, but we have no idea at this point how to do AI. They're all saying the same thing. It's the most important thing, but it's the most daunting. Julie Sweet's going to be on. All they want to talk about is AI, but they're scared.
3: Pat Gelsinger is going to come on from Intel today and talk about how AI is hopefully the future for the chip industry, too.
1: But with all of the changes. I mean, these CEOs actually need to do something now.
3: And they need to know something.
1: Yeah, they need to know something.
0: I mean, it's actually a good point. Right? Do you see what he's saying? They're claiming they're betting the whole farm on it. And yet, they don't really even understand it themselves. I'll save the economic stories if we have time. I'll come back to that. I want to go back to Elon for a moment, because I've been making the case on the last two Jupiter Station streams that I think DEI is under attack. Oh, but that story will have to wait. Mr. Dominic is joining us. I think it is. I'll put a link in the chat room. You can watch it on your own.
4: Why, oh, why are we doing this?
0: Uh-oh. Line problems.
4: I'm going to refresh. Hang on. Alrighty. Something feels bad here.
0: Word girl. Word girl. Okay, well, we'll wrap it up there then, I suppose. How about that for being a little anticlimactic? If you're listening on the playback, thank you for joining us. You can catch the main show in the feed. Always fun. Thanks for hanging. You ready to record, Mr. Dominic? How you doing over there? You good?
4: Yes, much better. You sound less like a Cylon.
0: Oh.
4: So.
0: Oh, man, you got to let me know when I sound like a Cylon. I like to, you know.
4: No, it's definitely my...
0: I got to lean into that kind of thing.
4: Something's going on with Frontier, because I've had, like, shitty connection all morning, of course. But I think it's good that I was out sick yesterday. Look at this.
0: I know.
4: What timing.
0: I know.
4: Seriously.
0: I know. Well, there's, you know, it's like Monday. It's interesting watching this. Stuff happens Monday after the show, like almost every week. It drives me nuts. Although last week it was a total fake out, so sometimes it's also a fake out.
4: Now I know we need to do a couple extra plugs this week because you're buying that Vision Pro, right?
0: Oh yeah, gotta save up for the Vision Pro. Yeah, man. Yeah. If I had $4,000, I think I'd probably. Well, I'd probably want to pay down debt. But honestly, I have two cars that need repairs right now. So I think that's where the money would go. Oh, man. Part of me is a little sad that I can't pick it up and get one just so that way, you know. Because how many podcasts like ours are going to give an honest take on this thing? It's all going to be your MKBH deals or whatever.
4: Yeah.
0: It'd be really great to hear a real take on it.
4: Small business support group. Just reading your headers. Okay.
0: Yeah. Yeah, we're going to get into that today. A little support session for the small business developers out there. We feel you. We got you. All right, I got a soundboard. Very good.
4: It's got a soundboard.
0: Yeah, I got a soundboard, and I'll use it. Well, I'll use it at least for the intro.
5: This past Sunday, the Fed dropped interest rates nearly to zero. Then, every day last week, it announced emergency lending programs. It pledged to spend at least $700 billion supporting mortgages, banks, money market mutual funds, corporate bonds, and lending to central banks of other countries, because the dollar is the currency of world trade.
6: We are being very aggressive, and I think our chairman, Jay Powell, has learned from the experience of 2008. We're moving much faster than we moved in 2008. We're being more aggressive. Is there more we can do? Yes. Is there more we may end up doing? Yes. But I think we're being very aggressive, and I think that's the right thing.
5: Can you characterize everything that the Fed has done this past week as essentially flooding the system with money?
6: Yes, exactly.
5: And there's no end to your ability to do that?
6: There is no end to our ability to do that.
0: Welcome into This Week in Bitcoin, episode 32. My name is Chris. That intro clip was Minneapolis Fed Prez Kashkari from a few years ago, and I love that clip. We'll get back to him later. But first, a disclaimer, really. I hope you brought some water, because once again, it's another salty Chris this week. The banks really went all in on their Bitcoin attacks. And I say this with all proportionality. Nothing I've ever seen in my history of following Bitcoin since the early days have I seen anything this aggressive and this direct. First, it was the European Central Bank. They released a bomb of a paper, followed by the Minneapolis Fed dropping a second bomb, a whopper. And I've read both, so you don't have to. And trust me, you do not need to or want to. I've got the best bits here, and it's so frustrating, and it's so thick. The language, I'll give you a few quotes, but the language is just something else. So let's start with this ECB paper. They released it recently. It's called, quote, "The Distributional Consequences of Bitcoin." It was written by two economists from the ECB. It's 29 pages long, and they published it on October 12th, 2024. So these two institutional economists argue that the rising Bitcoin price would only benefit early hodlers. And they say, quote, it would imply a corresponding impoverishment of the rest of society, endangering cohesion, stability, and ultimately democracy. This is a pretty huge point of view change from the ECB. For years, they've just suggested Bitcoin is worth nothing. And I think it's also ironic that now they're saying it's going to hurt democracy. That's a bit of a load, considering Bitcoin has no central controller or issuer, and it is freely adopted and controlled and run by the people. So it's ironic they call that a threat to democracy. I think we'll get into what they really mean later. But I thought maybe first we should zoom out for a moment, because we all know that they've belittled Bitcoin for years. Just a few years ago, the ECB's Christine Lagarde rolled out all of the standard Bitcoin attacks that the bankers have, just sort of rapid fire, back to back to back.
7: It is a speculative asset by any account. I mean, when you look at the most recent developments upward and now the most recent downward trend, for those who had assumed that it might turn into a currency, terribly sorry, but this is an asset, and it's a highly speculative asset, which has conducted some funny business and some interesting and totally reprehensible money laundering activity. I think that there are criminal investigations that have taken place that I'm sure will continue to take place that demonstrate it very clearly. And there has to be regulations, and this has to be applied and agreed upon. It's a matter that needs to be agreed at a global level, because, you know, if there is an escape, that escape will be used. So I think it needs to be if anything, it shows that global cooperation, multilateral action is absolutely needed, whether it's initiated by the G7, moved into the G20 and then enlarged. But it's something that needs to be addressed. And FATF is clearly an organization that has expanded in that respect.
0: I find a couple of things ironic about her statements in there. Number one, we just covered the data from the UN itself in episode 30. 0.34%, 0.34% of all crypto transactions were flagged as potentially illicit. Of that 0.34%, nearly all of them are Tether transactions, with the most of the rest being USDC. Let me tell you, not a great way to do crime. Those are not a great way to do crime. But also, I think number two, the thing that I find ironic is that Christine Lagarde herself was convicted and found guilty in 2016 for a massive government payout scheme to the friend of the former French president, Nicolas Sarkozy, however you say his name. She didn't go to jail. It was mostly like, oh, well, she was just kind of negligent. She looked the other way. She was found guilty, though, for funny business, as she puts it. But you heard the core argument in there. You heard her actually say it. She said the quiet part out loud. It's an escape hatch. So the core argument that the ECB's paper puts forward is that, well, they're realizing Bitcoin might not be going away. And, well, shoot, if Bitcoin's not going away, maybe it's not a bubble. And so they argue, well, if that scenario is true, if it's not a bubble, well, then we're going to have a problem with rich Bitcoiners, because Bitcoiners, you know, they're going to be all this rich, kind of like buying Ferraris and not producing much. They're going to disadvantage all the no-coiners out there. And all the no-coiners that come in later are going to have less coin. And they argue these early Bitcoiners would be potentially less productive than their overall wealth should suggest they are. They write, quote, early adopters increase their real wealth and consumption at the expense of real wealth and consumption of those who do not hold Bitcoin or invest it at only a later stage. So it's obvious. They're saying if you buy an asset that goes up in value, you're going to have more value than those that don't buy the asset. They have a conclusion, though, because clearly there's a problem here that needs to be solved. From the paper, quote, missing out on Bitcoin is not merely a lost opportunity for wealth accumulation, but means real impoverishment compared to a world without Bitcoin. This redistribution of wealth and purchasing power is unlikely to occur without detrimental consequences for society. So detrimental consequences for society, what might those be? We're going to get to that. Before we do, don't you think it's kind of wild that we're sitting here and we have a paper from the ECB right in front of us that tells us that you better get some coin or you're going to have problems? But what kind of problems? Well, that's the real question, isn't it? It feels like this is, by the way, just the perfect paper that any thirsty, opportunistic politician or group of politicians needs served up for them on a golden platter to run with. Authorities will use a Luddite argument to enact harsh taxes on Bitcoin, if not outright bans. The authors take a distinctly anti-technology stance. They don't look at Bitcoin as a revolutionary breakthrough on par with the internet. They argue rather bluntly and absurdly that early adopters simply increased their wealth at consumption by taking advantage of those who didn't. That's what they say. They increased their wealth and consumption by taking advantage of those who come later. You know, like when you buy your house? Like my grandparents have this beautiful, well, my grandpa owns this beautiful place. Beautiful place. It's probably, I don't know, $700,000 in value, maybe more now because it's in a nice town here in Washington. They bought it for $25,000 back in the 50s. It's now worth $700,000. That asset went up in value, although if you chart it with the S&P or M2, it's a little different story. But there's no difference there. But they have a bold proposal to solve this new, novel problem that Bitcoin has presented, according to them. The paper advocates for laws that would either cap Bitcoin's price or eliminate it completely. So that way they could prevent what they call a division of society. Like I said, I've been holding Bitcoin since 2012. Of all the papers I've looked at in my years following Bitcoin, this is the most aggressive stance I've ever seen taken by a bank. After years of calling it, you know, a bubble or just for drugs or not worth anything. They just have no pretense here. All the gloves come off. They say we need to either ban it or tax it. They see it as an existential threat, and they're willing to fight it by any means necessary. And they never make the argument like how it's any different from being an early Amazon or Microsoft stockholder. You know, they don't really make any arguments about real estate. They dance around a core issue. There's a real issue underneath all of this that they can't just come out and say. But I think all of us have been wising up to their stupid game. Well, it's not so stupid, but to their stupid gaslighting. You know, they cry for the average no-coiner Joe out there who's going to get left behind, while they have implemented a decade plus of policy that transfers wealth and assets to the rich. And we've all been watching them do it.
8: Now, the European Central Bank has cut interest rates, dropping its key lending rate to zero from 0.05%.
0: This was 8 years ago when the ECB

0: been impoverishing and creating the widest wealth divide in history. They can't say it. Or can they? It gets even wilder. So then, the Federal Reserve Bank of Minneapolis put out a paper just a few days after the ECB on October 17th, 2024, titled "Unique Implementation of Permanent Primary Deficits?" Question mark. In the paper, they doubled down on the Fed of Minneapolis's old take that Bitcoin is worthless. We've heard this from them before. It's a sentiment that the president and CEO of the Federal Reserve, Neil Kashkari, has echoed every time he gets a chance. Just on October 21st, he was in a public setting doing a Q&A, not about crypto, not about Bitcoin, but just any time he has, any chance he gets to get on his high horse, he takes it. This is just from a couple days ago.
1: Well, you're right. There's a lot of activity that's happening. The nature of the economy is changing. And so we're always having to pioneer new data sources to give us insight into what's happening. I don't think crypto, because almost, I mean, I don't want to, you're going to pull my thread on crypto and I'm going to go off on a little speech about crypto, which I don't want to do. But if you force me to, I'll be willing to do it. But very few transactions are actually happening on crypto. People are buying crypto and they're selling crypto, but they're not paying for goods and services using crypto. It almost never happens unless people are buying drugs or other illegal activities.
0: Such an old and tired critique. You can tell he's probably a little old and tired, too. He hasn't really updated his take. You know, today, towards the end of 2024, Bitcoin is worth more than the UK pound. It's over $1 trillion in market cap. Entire countries have adopted or are adopting it. And Kashkari's real boss, BlackRock, their ETF is the most successful ETF launch in history. It's done what it took gold 5+ years to do in 9 months. But the paper reveals the real concern, not just the blowhardness that Kashkari goes out there and talks about, but what the Fed is really worried about. And they finally have said the quiet part out loud. Bitcoin creates an escape hatch that prevents governments from running, quote, permanent primary deficits to using nominal debt and continue Markov strategies for primary deficits to payments and debt holders. So in other words, because it is thick, in other words, Bitcoin makes it possible for people to escape from continuous debasement. They go on to talk about the problems Bitcoin causes for forever debt policies. Quote, continuous government policies designed for permanent primary deficits cannot eliminate an alternative steady state. They continue, quote, and the government is forced to balance its budget. They go on to say, quote, a legal prohibition against Bitcoin can restore a unique implementation of permanent primary deficits. In other words, if they ban Bitcoin or we tax the hell out of it, it can restore the government's, quote, unique implementation of permanent primary deficits. So either tax the hell out of Bitcoin or ban it. And if you don't do that, you're not going to be able to run primary deficits that go on forever. And what this paper really is from the Minneapolis Federal Reserve is a banker's fantasy about prohibiting assets or, you know, somehow getting regulators, somehow these bankers, you know, are now influencing policy, probably actually a possible thing, and they're getting great, huge, giant, enormous taxes passed on Bitcoin to ensure government debt remains the, quote, only risk-free security, quote, only risk-free security. That's the goal. The government debt needs to be, quote, the only risk-free security. You know, Bitcoiners have been focused on Gensler, but they probably should have been more worried about Kashkari and this paper. You know, it just lays out once again talking points for a thirsty politician. And the ironic thing is the paper isn't really about Bitcoin at all. I mean, yes, Bitcoin is mentioned, but it's not actually the main focus of the Fed's paper. Instead, it's a theoretical study that explores like economic scenarios that we're obviously hurtling towards. Here's what the paper states, quote, we use Bitcoin as a metaphor for private sector security that is fixed supply and that is not a claim to any real resources. Okay. What they're doing is it's a look at how government deficit strategies are affected when there exists, one, an asset with a fixed supply, that's Bitcoin, two, that it isn't issued by the government, Bitcoin again, and three, doesn't produce a direct utility flow. Well, I'm going to give that a half ding. We'll see about that. Bitcoin is the best example they could find when they watched.

0: wanted an asset like this. This is coming from this is a big deal. That's coming from the Minneapolis Federal Reserve. We looked for the most independent free market asset that's hard and fixed that we could find, and we could find no better example than Bitcoin, is what they're saying. And while I hate the conclusions they come to, it kind of does say, like, Bitcoin is the best hedge against inflation and infinite government deficits there is, and the Federal Reserve of Minneapolis just confirmed that. Like, that's just kind of what they just said. So I think smart traders are going to read these papers and read Bitcoin as the true inflation hedge that the big banks are worried about, because it says right there in it, like, this is the best thing we could find. And if we're looking for people that are going to look for an escape hatch, and the scenario we see play out, it's Bitcoin, and that's going to make us have to balance our budget, guys. It's actually a sales pitch. Although there will be those that take it and use some of those sentences to attack Bitcoin. No doubt about it. I'll have links to both papers if you would like to read them, including some responses as well. Let's do a quick macro snapshot. The fiat market is a fickle thing, and just when certain individuals get on a camera and speak, it can move the market in dramatic directions for multiple days. We've had a couple of those this week, and one of them that I'm going to focus on is Paul Tudor Jones. He's a billionaire. I think, yeah, he's a billionaire, known for his significant contributions to the industry of finance for years now. He runs a company called Tudor Investment Corporation, a leading macro hedge fund that's been around since 1980. Paul made tons of headlines for financial win after financial win throughout the 80s. He's also known for rigorous risk management strategies, and he's also considered generally pretty keen and to have a technical understanding of the assets that he trades. And he shook the wider market this week when he sat down with Andy over at CNBC, and he talked about the rock and the hard place that the market is in, and some of the dynamics that I've been talking about and why I think the election has been spooking markets and keeping things kind of sloshing.
1: President.
2: And I have also, if I'm being honest, primarily because I see the polling numbers have clearly moved in this direction.
1: You say also, meaning you have, you've repositioned as if former President Trump wins.
2: Yes. Yes.
1: You have.
2: I've moved in that direction for sure.
1: And what does that mean?
2: It just means more inflation trades. Which I'd love to get to, but right. I think it's really important that we frame where we are right now. And where we are is an incredible moment in U.S. history. And what I really want to talk about is the debt trajectory that we're on. So we've gone in the space of 25 short years from debt to GDP at the federal level from about 40% to almost 100%, 60% in 25 years. And if you look at what our trajectory, what CBO projects our trajectory to be, as well as what we see as, and we're going to project further than CBO. So I'm going to show you a chart. This is debt to GDP. So CBO says that we go from 98 to 122, mm-hmm. I think 124. That's very conservative over the next 10 years. If you extrapolate that 30 years, you get to 200% debt to GDP. And so that's something, obviously something that can't go on forever, won't. And the question is, after this election, will there be some point of recognition, particularly with all the tax cuts that are being promised by both sides and the spending plans? I mean, they're handing out tax cuts like they're Mardi Gras beads, right? We're doing tax cuts on everything from tips to toucans. So it's crazy what's being promised. After the election, I think the fact that you've got 7 to 8% budget deficits as far as the eye can see, the question is, will the markets allow either candidate? I think under Trump,
0: what he's about to say there, I think, is a great point. So I just will pause because he does the weave sometimes. It doesn't seem like either candidate's tax policies will be accepted by the market. They'll react badly, and so the candidates will be dissuaged, I suppose. You know, they're going to be disincentivized from proposing those things. That's what he's trying to say there.
2: Deficit goes up by $500 billion per year. Under Harris's plan, it goes up by an additional $600 billion plan per year. I have a feeling all those are just pipe dreams. I think the chances of any of those being enacted are...
1: You mean that the tax cuts that they're putting on the table during the campaign...
2: Those have zero chance of being enacted. I think
0: their tax plans and probably their budgets, right? They're probably all fantasy, which is so much of what economic discussion there has been in the election has been, you know, their policies that they probably won't implement. But keep in mind, we're not just talking about the U.S. election here. What the inflationary forces that he's about to get to affect all of the West.
2: The markets will, the debt markets for sure. The Treasury market won't tolerate it. So
1: why do you think that the Treasury market continues to tolerate it now?
2: Well, you know, it's so funny because financial crises percolate for years, but they blow up in weeks. That's kind of the history of them, right? And so for me, this election becomes one of those seminal points where all of a sudden, let me really think whether this proposition that the U.S. government is making me is something that I actually want to participate in. And I just want to...
0: All right, let's pause there for a second. So he shook the market when he started talking about how inflation is going to happen. We're going to have issues. Some of these budgets aren't going to really happen. They're not going to pass. But then he lays out what I think is really kind of one of the core thesis of this podcast. So I clipped it down to keep the runtime shorter on this one for you, but it's definitely worth listening to.
1: Let's talk about taxes, though.
2: Okay.
1: Because that's how the money is going to get raised.
2: Correct.
1: One way or the other.
2: Correct. We're gonna be broke really quickly unless we get serious about dealing with our spending issues, I don't know if we'll be able to cut spending that much. 60% of our spending are transfer payments. That to get us to the point where we stabilize debt to GDP at where it is right now. Here's what you need to do. You need to let the Trump tax cuts expire. That's $390 billion. You need to raise the payroll tax on every single working person, 1%. That's another big slug. You'd have to raise the tax rate on the top, I think probably everyone over 200 grand, probably have to raise that to 49.5%. If you do all these things, raise the Social Security from 65 to 70, if you do all these things, means test, Medicare, if you do all these things, all you do is you get to a primary balance. What that means is you stabilize debt to GDP, you're still actually increasing your debt.
1: Right.
2: You're still actually increasing it because it excludes the interest cost, which, oh, by the way, the interest bill this year is larger than every single line item except Social Security. It's larger than defense spending, larger than Medicare.
0: I believe it's $1.1 trillion now, so it's actually over a trillion.
1: Given all of the things you're saying, are you off buying gold and Bitcoin and hiding
2: somewhere? I think all roads lead to inflation. We're going to end up...
1: But does all roads lead to inflation, therefore gold is a good investment? Is Bitcoin a good investment to you?
2: I'm long gold. I'm long Bitcoin. All roads lead to inflation. That's historically the way every civilization has gotten out, is they've inflated away their debt.
0: He says we're going to have a Minsky moment, which is a sudden and significant collapse of asset values that happens after a prolonged period of economic growth and increasing speculation. He's probably right. Bloomberg released a study on October 19th of the 2025 budget, I guess for the first time I've said that out loud, and it's kind of like a first look of sorts. And in there, they discuss Treasury Secretary Janet Yellen's idea for a new metric in which we can evaluate our debt problem. And her brilliant metric for our debt problem, well, interest payments divided by GDP after inflation. So let's get this straight. Inflation goes up and their problem magically improves. If the Fed slashes rates and prices soar, that's even better. Your savings becomes worthless? Well, that's part of the plan. You see, destroying the value of money isn't the flaw in the system. It's the whole point. She's got this whole metric that they're going to cook up that everybody's going to look at that just makes the debt look better and better if you adjust GDP by inflation and do these special numbers and bury your head in the sand. So they clearly have a spending problem. Their own projections show it. So what can you do? What can you do to push back against the ECB or the Minneapolis Fed or the fact that Janet Yellen is going to cook the books on debt and come up with a whole new metric? You can take direct action. In this particular case, you can take direct action. All you have to do to hedge against debasement, to push back against the ECB and their plans to try to ban or tax Bitcoin, hodl through it, DCA, and hodl into your own cold storage. That's it. The more of us that own the Bitcoin directly, the less they can do about it. They can't capture any one entity. They can't have like a BlackRock ETF fork. We've already won. The majority of the Bitcoin is distributed amongst the people. All you have to do is just keep hodling. Stack and hodl.

0: Well, Mikey Sailor Likes the Coin really poked the Cyber Hornet's nest this week during a two-part interview on the Markets with Madison YouTube channel. He said a few things that have gone viral, but I actually think it's provoking a wider self-custody conversation that I want to have with you. So first, let's play what Sailor said, do a little breakdown, and then get into the conversation that I'm hoping this is provoking.
1: If there is more Bitcoins held with these third-party custodians, what risk does that pose, having greater supply held by fewer large institutions? Does that increase the risk of seizure and confiscation, like we've seen with gold? And is that not exactly what Bitcoiners don't want to happen?
2: No, I think it's the opposite. I think that when the Bitcoin is held by a bunch of crypto anarchists who aren't regulated entities, who don't acknowledge government or don't acknowledge taxes or don't acknowledge reporting requirements, that increases the risk of seizure. You have an OG crypto community that's very hardcore about it, but if you look at where all the money is, 99.9% of the money is actually in the traditional economy.
0: He's making the argument that traditionally these institutions are already trusted for people's assets. And I think he is talking more in the context of large institutions and not necessarily individual Bitcoiners. It's a little hard to tell, though, with the crypto anarchist comment. It seems a little unnecessary and a little reductionist. But I think the context is he's talking about larger institutions and how, well, we already trust them with our savings and our stocks and our gold, right?
1: If you consider the Great Depression, I mean, people thought that their gold was safe in banks until the executive order of 1933. So we're not entirely safe. I mean, I know that's kind of a wild thing to suggest may happen again, but history does repeat itself. So yeah. People's Bitcoin wouldn't be entirely safe.
2: It's people not say that, but mostly it's paranoid crypto anarchists that say that.
0: See, again, that just seems reductionist. Like, is it that big of a stretch to think that the government might seize a scarce asset if they blow up the budget, which they're already on the path to do and they've done it before?
2: Okay, because it's a myth and a trope that goes on over and over again. But first of all, he didn't really seize the gold. People voluntarily turned in the gold. They didn't go and kick in everybody's door, arrest them, shoot them, and take their gold. That never happened. Is the United States on the Bitcoin standard?
1: Maybe we will be soon.
2: but the point really is we're not. Mm. Right? It's totally not a reasonable comparison. You know, people have these inflammatory, you know, tropes or inflammatory memes that they use. And it's like, I say that because I want you to give me your money. Okay? Like, if you don't trust the bank, then you'll buy my hardware wallet. If you don't trust this government, you'll move to my country and you'll buy a passport from me. That's the kind of fear-mongering to get you to give me your money, right? And I use it to sell you a gun, to sell you a hardware wallet, to sell you an account, to sell you a financial advisor, to sell you an insurance policy, to sell you, you know, fill in the blank.
0: I think he actually is selling us something. You know, I think what this is hopefully provoking is the value around Bitcoin's ability to be self-custodied and why that is so critical. Sailor himself has acknowledged the value around that.
3: Churchill seized the gold. Roosevelt seized the gold. If you'd lived in Germany, you would have had your gold seized multiple times. In Japan, they lost it two or three times. In Russia, you know, count the number of times. So there's nowhere on earth where you could have kept your gold.
0: In fact, you could find lots of clips of Sailor talking about why it's so important that you can self-custody Bitcoin. I think he's got a dream of becoming a Bitcoin bank of some kind. And one day he might just be asking for people to custody their Bitcoin with whatever firm he'll do this with. So like any kind of sly like a fox businessman, I think he's getting ahead of that. He's changing his tune now, so there'll be clips of him saying just this when he announces some sort of like Bitcoin bank program. You know, it's a shame, though, and it's embarrassing for him, because on the first page, in the second sentence of Satoshi's white paper, it says, quote, "The main benefits are lost if a trusted third party is still required to prevent double spending." He says right in there, in the second sentence, on the first page, "The main benefits are lost if a trusted third party is still required." It's core to what Bitcoin is. And his arguments that no one knocked down doors over Executive Order 6102 are a bit specious. People were compelled to hand over their gold just like they're compelled to pay taxes and follow local laws and If they weren't, if they didn't comply and they were discovered, they could potentially spend time in jail. Some individuals did. Others were fined with an inflation-adjusted equivalent of about $230,000 if they were caught with more than just gold jewelry. But the reality is the majority of the gold that was taken, that was confiscated, was taken from institutions where gold was being held. The institutions just handed it over, which is, again, another solid argument for self-custody, because history does tend to rhyme. And, you know, if you zoom out 30 years, who knows where this thing goes? They don't even need to physically take it from you, though, do they? I think maybe a rhyme of history would be they require Bitcoin be held by approved institutions, that they keep it locked up there indefinitely, essentially reducing its utility and reducing its value. That would be one way to control it or to tax the hell out of it. But I think you would be doing much more harm to the economy than you'd be doing good, because this thing could be an engine for future growth. I don't think that means, though, we have to be self-custody maxis. You know, I mean, I've been thinking about this. The Sailor's been going and getting, this has been getting spread around. A lot of people have been commenting on it. Because I'm seriously considering a custody service for Jupiter Broadcasting's Bitcoin. Something that could be managed by multiple people in the company if needed, or could be accessed if something happened to me or I retired. You know, ideally a service that could helpfully generate tax documents when we need them at tax time. Things that businesses need. Multi-custody, that kind of stuff. So I think there is maybe a space for some custodial services. But what do you think? Is that a mistake? I'd like to know your opinion. Would you please boost in? I'd like to know your thoughts. If you have a staunch self-custody argument for a business or for an individual, please do send it in. Or if you got an argument for a custodial service, why maybe some folks should use custodial services, boost that in. I'm considering that as we get closer and closer to the end of the year, what I want to do for Jupiter Broadcasting. Also, I'd love to hear your reaction to Mikey Lake the Coin Sailor's new tune. Did you think he was Batman and now he turns out to be Two-Face? Have we let a fox into the hen house? Boost in and let me know.

0: All right, coming up, your boost, a couple of crazy Bitcoin ads. You won't believe the money that's getting spent. Some project updates, a big one too. Final clip of the week, and a state of the network. So shout out to my affiliates, River. I'll have more on them in a moment, but if you're in the States, I think the best company to stack your coins with a secure Bitcoin-only platform where you can verify how many Bitcoin they have on the platform, make sure they have the reserves they have, and you can withdraw over Lightning to maintain your privacy. 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And you can use those affiliate links as a way to support the show. Or, of course, you can boost in like so many great folks out there do. Thank you to everybody who boosts into the show. And our first boost this week comes from Mr. Podhome himself, a.k.a. Barry, with no message, but 8,000 sats.
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0: I don't know if there's supposed to be a message in there. Thank you, Podhome. Appreciate the support. It is our hosting platform of choice. Open Source Accountant is back. It's been, I think, a week or two. Nice to hear from him with 2,000 sats. Pew! I would love a whole episode about how you acquire, move, and secure your Bitcoin. It'd be great to share with local small business owners who are Bitcoin carriers but still can't wrap their head around the process. Something that could be consumed by a newbie complete, huh? I'd have to think about that. That would have to be probably a dedicated thing. Maybe a holiday special. Keep brainstorming, Open Source Accountant. I don't know if I 100% have it in my head yet, but I could see it. It could be a nice solution for the holidays. Do a little pre-record, something you could share with family around that time. Let's keep brainstorming. Anonymous comes in with 5,000 sats.
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0: I heard about the show from the Podfather on Podcasting 2.0. I've been listening to every episode since. Well, thank you very much for sending back some value. Appreciate that shout out to the Podfather. Oppie1984 is here again with 4,000 sats. Pew, pew, pew. If John Deaton and his team were smart, they'd make a political ad with the audio of Liz saying who she wants to keep crypto away from and then show a picture of each group with American dollars as she lists them. He doesn't stand a chance of winning, but he can at least tear down a bit and maybe limit the amount of damage he can do. I hope so, Oppie. I think it's a shame that the way Liz has been able to lie through her teeth to people and claim that she's trying to help them while working hand in glove with the bankers and the SEC. It's been obvious to anybody paying attention, but if you're not paying attention to the stuff behind the scenes and you just listen to what she says, she is a top-rate gaslighter. Thank you for the boost. Ace Ackerman comes in with a row of ducks. Just says boost.
3: Boost!
0: Thank you, Ace. Nice to hear from you. Tomato's in with 9,001 sats.
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0: Thanks for all the newbie content. It's helped me get oriented in Bitcoin. I just put my first 1,000,000 sats through Liquid onto a cold card. I thought I'd weigh in on the question of retirement from a European perspective. Well, first of all, congrats and thank you. He writes, I'm primarily counting on the stage of retirement plan combined with a small complimentary private pension. The state plan. I gotcha. I have long-term savings in things like stocks and investment plans, which have interesting tax breaks there. Okay. And we own our own apartment, which in a pinch could be sold. Yep. And we bought it with the intention of keeping it to live in, though. So a little bit of stocks, a little bit of property, a little bit of Bitcoin. That seems like a pretty good little distribution there, Tomato. Very reasonable. I think a sensible distribution, you might see a sensible, zesty drink.
5: Need a zesty drink.
0: Thank you for the boost. That's all our boosts above 2,000 sats this week. Yep. It's a quick boost segment, I suppose, so that's kind of nice. So we had 8 people boost in. We stacked 31,556 sats with the boost. The streamers, though, did pick up the slack this week. They came in as our champs. We had 43 of you out there streaming sats as you listen. So together, you all stacked 59,933 sats, which brings this show's total to
6: lowered expectation.
0: 91,489 sats, which not a great week. Not a great week for the show. Maybe it's a sort of a statement on the episode. So boost in with ideas to get the boost up if you have any. I know that sounds odd, but I'm so heads down on content, I think sometimes I don't focus on that enough. So I could use some help in that area. And I think unless something big breaks, I might take next week off just to make room. And I have a super busy schedule. And I think, you know, could be wrong, but I think that's just going to be a lot of more election stuff as we get closer. And I suspect that might have turned some of you off last week, because as we get a little bit closer to the big day, it's kind of what the news is all about. And I tried to keep it away from all the top of the show as much as I could, but it even sneaks in a little bit here and there. So I think that's turned some people off. And so it's likely just going to be, you know, more news like that. So I might take next week off unless something really major breaks. It's always possible. You never know. I mean, it's kind of a crazy time right now, but I think I'll probably just be heads down. Thank you, everybody who does support the show, though. I do really appreciate it. And if you'd like to boost in, just get a new podcast app at podcastapps.com. You can set up something like Fountain or Castomatic in no time.

0: All right, let's drive a few more folks away. Although I hope for this story, we can turn off our political brains and we can turn on our Bitcoin historical perspective brains, right? Clunk. Chunk. Did you get it there? Here you go. Wait, you got to push that. There you go. Now it's in place. So this week, The Bitcoin Voter Pack, which is the spending arm of the digital coin advocacy group, the Bitcoin Voter Project, launched three digital ads aimed at swing voters in Pennsylvania and Texas to sway races towards candidates who support the mainstreaming of digital assets and, you probably guessed it, Bitcoin mining. The ads represent a total of $2 million aimed at identifying and educating and mobilizing pro-Bitcoin voters in key swing states. So they're spending $2 million in various different places and more. I think a total now of $130 million, but $2 million of that is just targeting pro-Bitcoin voters in swing states. The funding comes from Riot, Marathon Digital, and CleanSpark. They're the three out of the top five miners out there. There's some others, but like out of the top five, they're like the top three, I guess. They're the top three mining companies in the states. And they're dumping money into these very key states. And I got a couple of clips that I thought would set it up for us. And this one gives you an idea of the money being spent and where it's getting spent.
1: Hey, Tyler. So with 2 weeks to go until the general, fresh election data for September shows that crypto PAC money is focused on close House races as part of an effort to push candidates favorable to the group's agenda over the top. Now, Fairshake, which is the leading pro-crypto super PAC and one of the top spenders across any industry this election cycle, has funneled a big chunk of its final donations to close House races in eight states, including New York, Nevada, and California. And several of those races are considered toss-ups by the Cook Political Report, and more than 70% of those donations are going to Democratic candidates. Now, all in, crypto groups have spent over $130 million in congressional races for this year's election, including the primaries. And what I will say is that a lot of that money is going to Senate races.
2: I was
1: going to
2: ask you, is the Senate figure in this at all, and who's collecting there?
1: So you had $10 million apiece going to the candidates in Michigan and Arizona, and then overwhelmingly the vast majority of this money, $40 million, going to vote out of the Senate banking chair, Sherrod Brown, who hasn't been very favorable to the industry.
3: Wow.
0: Wow. Yeah, it's almost like it's an industry that's been under political attack constantly. So the Bitcoin PAC, the one I was mentioning, just ran a couple of these ads. And again, historical brain, not political brain. Let's look at a couple of them because they sort of they do position a candidate, no doubt about that. But they also talk positively about Bitcoin. I think it's kind of an interesting time we find ourselves in.
4: America's financial freedom is under attack, but Texas has a champion in their corner.
5: I want Texas to be the oasis on planet Earth for Bitcoin and crypto.
4: Ted Cruz understands that embracing Bitcoin means giving the people more control over their financial future, not the big banks or the government. Ted Cruz will fight to make sure your money is your choice, secure, decentralized, and free from the government. Vote Senator Ted Cruz, leading the charge for Texans' financial freedom.
0: Vote Bitcoin, it says. If the voiceover guy is listening, boost in. I'd love to work with you. You could read like the quotes on the show. You know, we just play some epic music. It'd be great. Really help with retention, I'm sure. So that was their Texas ad. Now here is the ad they're running in Pennsylvania. It's a little bit of a different take.
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7: We will ensure that the future of crypto and Bitcoin will be made in America.
8: And if America doesn't embrace it, we're going to be left behind.
6: 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It's about leading in technology, securing our financial future, and keeping Pennsylvania ahead.
7: And instead of attacking industries of the future, we will embrace them.
8: And by embracing it, we can create great jobs, a great source of innovation. And the national security implications of this are clear.
6: Vote Donald Trump and Dave McCormick for jobs, for innovation, for Pennsylvania's future.
0: Geez, I think they mentioned jobs like three times. National security got mentioned in there as we count down to the election. It's amazing to see this money get spent. And I have some links in the show notes around all of that. And I'd love to know your thoughts, too, on the coverage of it. my coverage specifically, but also just how you feel about these PACs spending money. Like, they're getting in the political game. They're getting, I would imagine, into a business that most Bitcoiners kind of hate. All right, time for some project updates. This one is so neat. I can't wait to get back to Denver. The Space, which is a member-run Bitcoin hub, has announced they are now a Bitcoin Citadel. It's a hub for fostering collaboration, education, and networking for Bitcoin enthusiasts in Colorado. The BitcoinNews.com writes, this member-run hub is not just a co-working space. Well, geez, a co-working space sounds great. They say it's also a thriving ecosystem focused on collaboration, education network, and networking for those passionate about Bitcoin and the principles it stands for. So it's The Space, and I'll put a link in the show notes. If you're in the Denver, if you're listening and you're in the Denver, Colorado area, go check it out and boost in and tell me how it is. And next time I'm in Denver, I'm going to have to check out The Space. Now, I mentioned there was also some big news with River. River made some big news this week. They've announced a savings account for cash that earns Bitcoin dividends. So it's interest paid in Bitcoin, essentially. You put cash in an account on River, and you earn a 3.8 interest rate that they pay out in sats. So they're not generating yield on Bitcoin. They're generating yield on the cash. And the cash is FDIC insured up to $250,000. And, of course, the Bitcoin that you generate, that's all held in reserve-proved custody. And the user can withdraw the cash at any time. There's no fees, no minimums. And it seems like a pretty compelling program. People are really excited about it. I'll be honest with you. I probably don't have enough cash to make it worth it. But if you are, and I've heard from some of you out there, you're still sitting on a big pile of cash, you might look at this, because while you can't really safely earn yield on Bitcoin, at least with any scheme I've ever seen, there are plenty of them out there to earn interest on cash. And that's exactly what River is doing here. Try it out. If you do, let me know how it goes, because the feedback I've seen on Stacker News and on social media so far seems to be pretty excited and pretty positive. And our final clip of the week is Natalie Brunell. She sat down with Charles Payne on Money Matters, and they covered an old prediction by Henry Ford, where he advocated for a currency that is tied to energy.
3: They're saying that Henry Ford actually predicted Bitcoin. He talked about replacing gold with an energy currency. He, by the way, he also said it would stop wars. So your thoughts on this?
9: The Henry Ford thing is fascinating. I mean, he essentially understood 100 years ago that if you fix the money, you can fix the world, Charles. And he lived through World War I, and I think he saw the manipulation that happened on what was supposed to be the gold standard. He saw that gold can easily be monopolized by powerful bankers and global elites to essentially fund endless conflicts through inflation. And he believed that energy, which no one can print or manipulate, could instead serve as this stable and peaceful foundation for a world currency. And that's exactly what Bitcoin offers. It redefines money and ties it to the currency of the universe, which is energy. And by dematerializing wealth, it introduces the incentive for peace and cooperation, because there's nothing physical to conquer. So I think Ford would have definitely been a Bitcoiner.
0: Let's look at the state of the network. As I record, the price of Bitcoin right now is $66,320 in the U.S. greenback. Sats per dollar is 1,508. The price since the last episode, well, that's down 2.3%. We're down 10.1% from the all-time high. It's been 223 brutal days since the all-time high. There are 19,353 reachable Bitcoin nodes today. The average fee, as I record, is 12 sats, a V-byte, and the block height, 867,049 blocks. There you go. That is the state of the network. Thank you for listening to This Week in Bitcoin. If you like this episode, links to what I talked about today are at thisweekinbitcoin.show. 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I hope you choose a Podcasting 2.0 app, as I think they're pretty great. You get chapters and transcripts of this show in a Podcasting 2.0 app. And of course, that's also a way you can boost in. Now, I probably won't see you next week, so I'm going to leave you with a banger of a track. It's Stop, featuring Alex Bignotta. Is this-

0: Hello, friends, and welcome back to your weekly Linux talk show. My name is Chris.
1: My name is Wes.
2: And my name is Brent.
0: Hey, gentlemen. Well, coming up in this episode, we're going to discuss some uncomfortable truths about using Linux. And then we're going to introduce a new segment called Will It Nix? And this week, we're throwing Nextcloud in the Nix Blender. We'll tell you all about it, and then we'll round the show out with some boosts and picks and more. So before we go any further, let's say time-appropriate greetings to that virtual lug of ours. Hello, Mumble Room.
3: Hello, Chris.
4: Hello, guys.
0: Hello, Brent. Hello. Shout out to all of you. We got the mascot in there. We got Dan and others that are in Fosdem right now, but hanging out in the Mumble Room with us while they're at Fosdem Live going on. Pretty great, quiet listen and all that. Details at jupiterbroadcasting.com/mumble. That's where you can go, despite how I say it. You know what I do say, and I say it with pride? 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
0: That's right. 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We are 5 Sundays.
1: Yikes.
0: Until we hit the road.
1: That's coming up quick.
0: Yep. All right. And I just, you know, I basically put that line item in there for Brent.
2: Thank you.
0: So yes. He knows how close we're getting.
2: My anxiety just went up for some reason. I don't know why.
0: You know, I just got to get everything finalized and then you won't. When I tell you how many Sundays and you have everything figured out, you'll be like, oh, that's great.
1: Break it to the cats now.
0: I'm seeing some excitement about NixCon North America on the general internets. It's getting around. People are asking about live streams and whatnot. I don't know exactly what their plans are, but we have some live stream plans that we're going to talk about for our trip down there. So we are leaving in about, you know, 5 weeks. And when we're on the road, I want to do a couple of live streams. So on the 12th, the 14th, the 15th, and the 17th, we're going to have different streams. I'll get them all figured out on the calendar and whatnot. But I tell you that now so you can go get a podcasting 2.0 app because they're going to be lit live streams and we'd love to have you there. So our idea is to kind of capture the moment on the drive down before we get to scale. We'll do a live stream and a hangout with everybody. And then the morning before NixCon, I'd like to capture our thoughts, take any questions people might have, which also be before scale, just to kind of capture the state of the mood and all of that. And then on the 15th, which will be we've gone for a couple of days, you know, or a day. We've seen it. We've got an idea of day one and day two, what that's like. We'll do another live stream in the evening to kind of give everybody our first impressions of how Scale and NixCon are going. And then we'll do another live stream on the 17th for Linux Unplugged itself from Pasadena, perhaps from Scale. And we'll put that all up on the calendar soon. And then, of course, we've also got our lunch, which is going to be on Saturday the 16th, meetup.com/JupiterBroadcasting for all those details.
1: Yeah, I've seen some folks coming in there. Looks like it should be a good turnout.
0: Good. Yeah, the Yard House is a great facility for that. So if we can get an idea of how many folks are going ahead of time, we'll call them up and give them a heads up so that way they know. But it's a big facility, and it's going to be during lunch. But, you know, I just wanted to take a moment to thank the audience. We reached our goal to make Scale possible, which is just incredible. Thank you, everyone. We did a little celebration after the boost a couple of episodes ago, but I just want to take a moment and say thank you again. And you're absolutely welcome to continue to send those boosts in to get us to Scale because we'll either put it towards the trip I kind of expect the price to dip in March myself because the bank short-term lending program goes away. And I think that's going to be kind of rough liquidity-wise, and I think it's going to cause Bitcoin to go down in price. So you're welcome to continue to boost in. We'll put it towards there. Either way, if price doesn't go down, we'll put it towards the trip. And boost any questions you have you want us to answer about Nix, NixCon, Scale, anything like that. And then last but not least, one more thing to make mention of. We do have that Scale Matrix chat. So if you're going to be in Pasadena, if you're going to be at Scale, we have a link to a Matrix chat room for people to organize, I guess, whatever you do in chat rooms, but hopefully nicely.
1: Chat.
0: Oh, in a chat room. How about that?
2: And to mention it again, we had some listeners meet up from Fosdem. We have a nice little matrix room where folks have been organizing. And I woke up to some lovely photographs of people who met our dear friend Carl was there as well and met up with some folks. And listener Freak VH, I think, sent a message that I thought describes it really well. So at the meetup earlier today, says it was great to meet everyone, although I have no idea who all of you are now. I forgot to match the online handles to the faces. Now, here's how he describes some of them. Thank you for showing up. A red backpack guy, bearded UK neutrino guy, Romanian entrepreneur, Danish offensive but in a good way guy, and Codeberg cheap UPS guy. Oh, Dutch bow tie and CentOS guy as well. And Freak was then described as dandy Dutch guy with whom I'm totally not jealous of his outfit. So if you're interested in some Fosdem videos, they have that up as well, which I would say they've got a processing status page, which is like,
0: okay,
2: they know what they're doing. So I think we can see those videos soon.
1: It's a serious operation.
0: I always am much better at remembering everyone's online handle than I am their actual names. Very much so. And so I will probably, if I meet you in person, call you by your handle, if that's how you introduce yourself.
1: That's what crystallizes, right? That's where you started building the relationship.
0: Yep.
1: And
0: yep. Yeah, yeah. Also, on my tombstone, I would like it to say he was slightly offensive, but in a good way. How do you become that guy? That seems like how you want to be described, right? Because that means you're pushing it a little bit, you're making people think, and it's a good thing. I feel like that would be a goal for me. That's aspirational. Let's shift gears. We get so excited about all of the great things in development in Linux. And, you know, BcacheFS and Pipewire and NixOS are just to name a few that we think have so much potential in this landscape that we've talked about just semi-recently. But with everything we love, it is not so perfect that it cannot be criticized, as a wise man once said. And there are uncomfortable truths about using Linux full-time that you will have to deal with and be okay living with, in my opinion. And some of them are the ones that hit me the hardest. And I wanted to share them with you guys today, and maybe we could just have a little group sesh. I'd also like to know if the audience has any that they think are just, I don't know if compromise is the right word, but it's kind of what's on my mind. It's like this is this uncomfortable thing you just have to live with to use Linux. I really feel like still today, despite everything Valve has done, gaming on just actual desktop Linux can be not always great. And when it gets you, it can get you at the worst time. So this Friday, Dylan text messages me. He says, Dad, I'd love to get some time to play some CSGO. I'm like, oh, okay. Well, I'm not going to say no to that. And I said to him, on your way home, stop by the studio, have Hadia drop you off, and we'll hang out here for a couple of hours, and we'll play some CSGO here at the studio. So bring your laptop. And okay, great. That sounds fantastic. So he gets here. And I, you know, when as soon as I tell him to come, he's about 25 minutes away, coming from school, and he's going to stop by the studio. I open up Steam. I start downloading CSGO. And, you know, sure enough, lots of updates, right? Lots of updates. And it runs and it runs and it runs. And then it has to rebuild the shaders. And then I, you know, so I go through that a couple of times, actually. And he gets in and we try to get into a match and it fails to connect. We can get in the lobby together and we try to get in and it fails to connect. Okay. All right. Well, let's try a deathmatch. All right. We'll go into a deathmatch. Okay. This is working. Great. Okay. We're in. We're finally playing this. We've been wanting to do this for weeks. It's finally happening. And I go to turn, you know, just to turn my perspective. And as I'm turning, and this isn't a full screen game, my mouse leaves the window and goes to my second monitor and I click. And now I'm clicking on my second monitor.
1: Oh, no.
0: Which then takes the focus away from CSGO, which causes CSGO to minimize. And now I'm just sitting at my desktop getting shot. So then I, you know, alt tab back into CSGO and I go to move. And this time my mouse goes off into the other screen. And you can't move more than, you know, 30 degrees before my mouse goes off the screen. I try turning up mouse sensitivity, but that's only kind of a temporary workaround because inevitably your mouse sort of drifts and it's off the screen.
1: Of course.
0: All right. So I look it up. Seems like some people are having this issue on Wayland. Oh, okay. It's a Wayland issue, I say to myself. That's what I get. All right. Log out. Log into X. Here we go. Fire up CSGO under X11, and now my no menu bar is flickering along the top the entire time. Flicker, flicker, flicker. Flicker, flicker, flicker. And the frame rate in CSGO is probably 12. Okay, all right. So if I go into the settings and I put it in windowed mode and I put it back into full screen mode and I apply it both times, then I can get the gnome flicker to go away and my frame rate returns. Okay, that's solved. Mouse problem? Not solved.
1: Oh, no.
0: Not solved. So now I just have more problems under X than I had under Wayland. And I'm looking up all these things people do. I try these different fixes and different commands. Nothing solves it. I'm on, you know, current GNOME with multiple monitors to the right and left of the top using Wayland X11 with an AMD Radeon like 580. It's like an old ass video card. And this, it just can't be done.
1: I have legit disabled screens before in a similar situation and just been like, well, I'm playing this game on one screen and I guess I'm turning the rest off.
0: It's one of those moments where I'm like, I don't think if I was on a Mac or on Windows, I would be doing this. And it really sucks because it really makes a first-person shooter unplayable. And so I'm sitting here fighting with my Linux box.
1: Does that mean Dylan won?
0: Well, he just had to keep on playing without me, you know? And it's like, well, this was our moment to play. And I never really, all I could do is just, I turned up the mouse sensitivity a lot and just tried to keep it in the center of the window.
1: That's some discipline. Okay. Yeah,
0: it was not great for me. It was not great for me. And I have the worst luck. And what I've realized is Linux works great if it's an appliance for gaming, like the Steam Deck. But on a desktop, in my opinion, on a machine you use for like work, if you don't game regularly, these things just kind of atrophy. And if you game on the regular, you kind of fix them as they come up, but they accumulate.
1: Yeah, right.
0: If you don't game.
1: You need to be on that rolling release or you'll just get overwhelmed.
0: Yeah, you basically have to just keep up with it, you know, game every week or something like that. And I game on that machine once every 6 months. And every single time I sit down to do it, something doesn't work. And that's just for me, you know, that's my experience.
1: There's a lot of edge cases. And I think it's tough there too, right? Because in a lot of our Linux software, I don't know, we have so much choice and we kind of get to pick. And that's one of the things we love about it is we get to assemble our system together and decide the cool software. We have a lot of nice options.
0: Right. And perhaps if I'd gone Plasma, maybe that weird GNOME menu thing, or maybe even the mouse wouldn't be a problem, right? Maybe it's a GNOME thing only. I don't know.
1: Right. But with games, I don't know, unless you're just playing games that you're picking and you're happy, you know, ignoring some games, you're at the mercy of, son, your friends, what other people want. And so it can go really nicely sometimes when they pick games that are super well supported. And other times it's real awkward because you're stuck and you're like, well, I didn't know you wanted to play that. And
0: so Fortnite came up and Fortnite has anti-cheat. And I was really proud because Dylan figured out how to install the Heroic installer. And then he figured out once Heroic was installed, how to link it to his Epic account. Yeah. And then he figured out how to install Fortnite. He got his Fortnite completely installed and then he hits the play button and it launches and crashes. And he's like, Dad, what did I do wrong? And I'm like,
1: Nothing.
0: They just rolled out anti-cheat recently and now you can't play. And so I set him up with GeForce Now streaming because I already had that. I have like some grandfathered legacy account, which is super dope sweet because it's a low price and has like all the video cards.
1: That's great.
0: So he's playing on that. But, you know, of course, when he's in full screen, the Plasma menu is sitting there flashing at the bottom of the screen the entire time. It doesn't kill his frame rate, but it's not flawless. And it's like, I'm sorry, dude. You know, yeah, I know it's annoying. I'm sure. They do offer like a Chrome web app you can install. So I did that for him thinking maybe that would do better. Because then he's not doing it from the web browser. Which maybe it would, I don't know, but the play button doesn't work in that one on Linux. It works on Mac OS and Windows, but on Linux, when you click the play button in their web app, in their NVIDIA GeForce Now streaming web app, you click the play button, and nothing happens. So he's doing it through the browser. It's just these little compromises, these little ugly truths that are just not as smooth as you'd like it to be. And, you know, it is what it is. It's not the end of the world. But it's a reminder of, you know, if you want to do these kinds of things on Linux, and maybe this would be a problem on Windows too, like this, you don't game for 6 months and you fire it up and it's broken. I don't know. I have never used Windows long enough to know. But maybe, you know, maybe I should just stick to the Steam Deck. You know, maybe I should just stick to the Steam Deck if that's what I want out of a machine, or stick to a Nintendo or Switch, you know, a console.
1: Yeah. I mean, they have taken time to solve a lot of those problems, or at least anticipate them. And then also they kind of manage making sure it stays together consistently for you if you're not doing it yourself.
0: This is a particular targeted environment, right?
1: Yeah.
0: And then the other thing that I think is an uncomfortable truth that I want to talk to you guys about, and I bet you not everybody in the audience is going to agree with me on this, but I think there are times like right now when a new product comes along, like the Apple Vision Pro, and Linux users can feel a little FOMO. Because if you've got yourself a nice Linux desktop, and maybe you've got yourself a Graphene OS, I'm just describing myself here, but you've got yourself a Graphene OS phone, and you're kind of bringing it all together with things like Nextcloud and Image for the images, and all you've rolled your own cloud solutions.
1: Yeah.
0: something like the Vision Pro comes along, and if you were to spend that $3,500 and get that piece of kit because maybe it would change the way you work, you kind of have to roll all that stuff back, because the way you get data into devices like this is through iCloud and the Apple ecosystem. So then you kind of need to be in the Apple calendar system, and you kind of need to be in the photo system, and you really can't sync with Graphene OS, and you actually need an iPhone even to use. So you're kind of going to need to roll back to the iPhone, right? And it kind of rolls back all of these sovereignty moves.
1: Right. You can't just adopt the device. You got to adopt the ecosystem.
0: Yes.
1: Yeah.
0: And I think that leads to a bit of FOMO, because a Linux user, your option is to now participate in this ecosystem if you're not already, or miss out. And once you start participating in this ecosystem, it's sticky, right? I mean, I have a Graphene OS device. I still have an Apple Watch on my wrist.
1: Yeah.
0: It's a very sticky ecosystem. And I think we feel a little left out when it happens. I don't know. What do you think? Am I off on this one? Has this crossed your mind at all as all this hype around the Vision Pro and all that?
1: Oh, yeah. I mean, it'd be really neat if it was just like a generic device that you could interface with, even if you had, I don't know, less functionality and I could just bring in my Linux screens or something like that. I'm obviously, you know, if the convenience, if you can do real workloads, it would be very compelling, but it feels totally inaccessible without a large switch until, I mean, I guess I could just get a MacBook, but it would feel incomplete if I didn't also then, as you're saying, like have the rest of the services, have photos I could look at on there easily, or would I be trying to like second class it? But I mean, it's already difficult on an iPhone, and probably it's going to be probably more difficult on the Vision Pro, at least for a while.
0: Brent, have you felt any of this? I bet not, but maybe you have.
2: Well, I think I've gotten used to missing out, actually. Because those of us who like really try to stick to what we believe in terms of privacy and the Linux ecosystem, you just get used to missing out on all these things. And eventually it comes around. Like there are some applications on Linux that have totally beat its commercial competitors, but usually takes a few years, right? And when it comes to some special hardware like this, sometimes it just never comes, despite the efforts, you know, the best efforts of community members and different businesses and stuff. I'm thinking Linux phones.

0: to play with before it gets there.
1: Yeah.
0: That's a that tingles for me, but also I live in such a small space that something that could give me virtual screens seems extremely compelling. But I've done the math on this, and I don't want to roll back my transition to Graphene OS, and I feel like you can't even really use this thing. You got to scan your face with the iPhone.
1: Yeah, exactly, right.
0: You know, yeah, it's yeah.
2: I think you did nail the metaphor though, because like I feel like my life is better with those compromises, but I don't get to have like the ice cream sundae, you know, which is some of this newfangled tech, and maybe pushing the envelope of how I work, how you work, you know, in the RV would be better with some of this new technology. But you're giving up, you know, you're necessarily giving up something. Sometimes it's just your bank account, but other times it's like, you know, some of the deep privacy concerns we've been talking about for years now around the Apple ecosystem and Google ecosystem and all of that. So it's such a hard decision to make, because as geeks and nerds, I think we get super excited about this new technology and the possibilities and just what it can do. But yeah, sometimes choose to just get left behind, which is sad.
1: The I don't know. There's a few different facets of like, is it a new gadget? What exactly you're doing? I think the most awkward part or most difficult part is when it's when you know that the Linux path is not going to present like the simplest or most efficient solution. Like if you were just motivated purely by trying to do X, and for the cases where Linux just isn't the natural choice, I think those are always the places it's like the most give. And, you know, if you're busy, and the busier you are, you kind of just need that to work.
0: You just want it to be a solved solution.
1: Yeah. I mean, you can often do those things on Linux, and then sometimes there's advantages where you end up learning more about how all the pieces fit together because you've had to sort of tweak them and understand the pieces to even get it to work at all. But you can't do that for every task all the time necessarily.
2: But I feel like it's not – we're not always losing with Linux. Like there are many examples where we do win first, and I feel like we shouldn't be too sad in this conversation, because oftentimes we get some technologies and some utilities on the Linux desktop, but also just on Linux in general that is years ahead of what other platforms get. So we should be careful not to get too sad about this. You know, you give some, you get some.
0: warp.dev/linux-terminal. Yeah, the Warp terminal is coming to Linux. You know, it's only been available for the Mac. It's a modern Rust-based terminal that has AI built in. And I've been watching from afar, wishing we could have it on Linux because it is really sweet. And a little birdie tells me it is coming to Linux later this February, and there's a waitlist you can sign up. warp.dev/linux-terminal. There's a launch party. There's going to be some Linux sticker pack swag. It's a modern command line interface that has tooling you need, like AI built in, so when you forget a command or you need like a little refresher, maybe a template, you can smash that hashtag and the AI, the Warp AI, will suggest the right command for you. It is also built on top of Rust, and you know we love that. It's super fast and performant. It has a modern text editor right there, so you can edit your Nix config or your YAML file or your Python script. And it has a collaboration feature, so when Wes has to save the day, that makes that really straightforward. And then also there's this warp drive feature that I think could be really great, because you can save your parameterized commands. Like, you know, Wes, what was that exact command to get the free space on ButterFS, the actual free space? You could just share that with me. 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At least that's the rumor. 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Something tells me a little bit later this month, you'll have the answer. warp.dev/linux-terminal. 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They're really trying to reach that Linux user base, and this is it. It's warp.dev/linux-terminal.
1: Our dear Mini Mac in the Mumble Room has an uncomfortable truth for us.
3: Yeah, my problem is often with complicated PDF files where you have some formulas, where they have fill-in stuff and stuff like that. So they mostly work, but often the most important things don't work. So I'm really struggling with that.
0: Yeah, integrating with that business world. I have been using, with fantastic success, Alex on Self-Hosted found this. And I don't know if somebody recommended him or what, but it's called Sterling PDF. You throw it together in a quick Docker Compose on a

0: GPS or wherever. And it does, I think, dang near everything like the Pro Acrobat stuff does in a web app, including it'll do OCR text detection. It can do editing. It can add remove watermarks. It can split PDFs. It can convert things to PDFs. It can adjust the colors. It can, you can edit fields. You can remove change metadata. You can add page numbers. I mean, you can crop it. You can compress it. It goes on and on.
1: Oh, and it started as a 100% ChatGPT-made application.
0: No way. Really?
1: That's what the README says.
0: Well, it's a pretty lean, mean Docker Compose. And what I've done is I now put all of my Docker instance or whatever, images, whatever, containers, I put them directly on Tailscale now.
1: Right on the mesh.
0: Yeah. So I have a, in my Docker Compose file, I have a Tailscale service container that starts first, and then I start Sterling PDF. And I have Sterling PDF's network mode set to use my Tailscale Docker container for all the networking. And then the host name for that Tailscale node is just called PDFs. So in my browser, for my wife's, all my wife's systems, all my kids' systems, my systems, in our web browsers, we just go to http://PDFs, and it takes you to the Sterling PDF app. I don't have to set up anything in reverse proxy, nothing in Nginx config. It's just that node goes directly on the tailnet through that service container and exposes the application as PDFs. And anything else that's on the tailnet can just go to http://PDFs and access and make modifications on their phone or on their desktop. So it's a really nice way to solve that problem. Because I've been there.
2: Okay, I will have a look at that.
0: What about you guys? I mean, I know it's we're all hardened Linux users now, but do either one of you have kind of like an uncomfortable thing on the day-to-day you live with?
3: Being the weirdo with a different OS.
0: Yeah.
3: And that being blamed for any defect. Like, it's always feels like it's personally your fault that you use Linux and therefore process A doesn't work, whether or not that process is at fault or not. Like, it's just the default assumption you're wrong.
0: Absolutely true. Boy, have I lived that. I've lived that. Oh, you, Brent, do you have one?
4: Well, it totally touches on what I've been thinking about for the last few days around this topic. And I knew there'd be a lot of like technical issues that we would run into, but I started thinking about the philosophical ones. It's like, sometimes it just feels lonely being the only person, I don't know, at your computer club or like your friend circles or like even in your family using the one like strange ecosystem that nothing, you know, oh, nothing's supported on there. Yeah. Why are you even using this thing? And I remember, like, I think those of us who are connected to the podcast right now or even listen, you know, at home are pretty lucky to have that sense of community. But man, I remember when I was first getting into Linux, just feeling like I was the only person in my entire city who, you know, was trying to run this thing. And so I would say as an amazing solution to that, like just try to find some people anywhere, like a conference or online, or there's many options now, but that sense of loneliness and isolation, hit me hard back then and sometimes still does.
0: I very much have felt that in environments where I'm working with a bunch of other people that are on Windows or on Mac OS. And it's, oh, the Linux guy, that's not going to work with the Linux guy. And now I'm considering cracking on this. I don't know. Thankfully, I totally broke Dylan's ability to boot into Windows when I installed Nix. Like, the Nix installer did not detect the Windows install like everybody says it does and set it up. And I have not bothered to go back and figure out how to get that going for him. I may have even accidentally nuked the Windows install. I don't quite remember.
4: Accidental.
0: Yeah. But now I kind of regret it because, you know, I can overhear his friends saying, like, dude, why don't you just get Windows? Can we just want to play with you. Just get Windows, you know, and get on the Xbox chat with us, you know, and all this stuff. And it's like, I've sort of made him like the outsider in his friend group. Now with the streaming, it kind of fixes that, the stream. But I felt kind of bad because I remember going through that too and feeling like, oh, come on, man, just play on Windows with us. It's like, come on, let's just play. We want to play Medal of Honor. Let's just put it on Windows.
1: You know, it makes me think of sort of audio workflows, audio editing, making music. You can certainly do it on Linux, and there can be some really neat setups. We do lots of fun stuff with Linux Audio. Super grateful that you know, things like Reaper, and you know, we've got more options than ever. And
0: it's getting really good.
1: Yeah, but I don't know if you were just going to sit down and do it, and you wanted to be assured you had access to all the popular plugins and workflows.
0: The only way it worked is because we kind of did it all as a group.
1: Yeah, like I don't know that I would recommend it to others unless they were really dedicated to like a Linux solution.
0: Yeah. Yeah, we kind of figured it out together.
1: And some of it's really fun, right? Like, and you learn stuff and you got to like set mm-hmm. up line and figure it out. Mm-hmm. But,
0: you know,
1: it's not necessarily simple.
0: Props to the Bitcoin dad, because he has sort of figured a lot of this all out on his own, as he's also kind of been distro hopping at the same time. And you know how tricky that can be when you're in a new, you know, you're going one day you're in Fedora, the next day you're in SUSE, and you're trying to stand up the same exact audio environment.
1: There can be benefits. I mean, I think we've seen like the studio setup here has been quite stable and, you know, it just keeps working. We don't have to necessarily be at the whims of a service provider that's changing out from under us. But the cost was a lot of rigging.
0: Rodenmood points out too, well, you know, there's just an uncomfortable truth of using Linux that we've gotten really used to, I think, is there's applications missing. Like for him, it's Reason.
1: Yeah, right.
0: That's better than ever. Yeah, like I have to make like a little thumbnail for our live streams. And, you know, for a year now, I've been just making that in Photopea. And I generate the image now with Stable Diffusion, where before I used to have to create it from scratch. Now I generate it with Stable Diffusion, and I edit in Photopea, all in a web browser on my Linux desktop. It's
1: pretty wild.
0: But things are getting better.
1: You know, video editors are probably still an area where, like, you can make yourself a nice workflow, and there's good solutions and products.
0: Yeah.
1: But you're not just going to pick one of the big ones and go with it.
0: Yeah, and it's, you still have to put together the right hardware.
1: And like if you're trying to do like a, you know, you found a local class in your area and they are teaching this solution, you're probably going to have to get another OS.
0: Mm-hmm. Yeah, definitely if you're going to a school or you're trying to get tutoring, somebody's going to know. They're going to have the Adobe Premiere workflow or whatever, and they're not even going to give a Linux a thought.
4: I feel like when we're shopping for hardware, it's still a huge consideration as well. Like a... how often are we super excited when there's a new audio interface that supports Linux pretty well? And like, even I was looking at mice and some people were complaining that it wasn't working with Linux. It's like, oh, come on. Really? Are we still dealing with this?
0: Yeah, fair enough. I definitely feel that a little bit with NVIDIA hardware still. Just the NVIDIA, anything that's AMD NVIDIA hybrid still feels really kind of rickety for me and brittle. The Intel NVIDIA hybrid seems a little more solid if you're going to go that route, but the AMD NVIDIA, like I get weird artifacting and I can't really pin it down, but I'll be in Plasma, I think under X in this case, and I'll move the mouse cursor and I'll get like boxes around the mouse cursor every now and then, just boxes.
1: Huh.
0: Just as I'm moving a box in a box. Why is that weird artifacting happening? How do I even reproduce it? I don't have it on the other system. And it's like, you know, that Asus ROG G14 wasn't bought for Linux.
1: Uh-huh.
0: It was bought for it was meant to run Windows,
1: of course.
0: It runs Linux today. And you have various different degrees of success with that. And with that, I think it's on the edge of success with that machine still to this day. It's on the edge of success. But then you have systems like that Mac trash can from 2013, the Mac Pro.
1: Well, flawless.
0: Flawlessly runs Linux. Flawlessly, like from the moment the thumb drive goes in that Mac Pro trash can, flawlessly running NixOS. Like you would think the thing was built by System 76.
1: I am just loving this rekindled relationship you're having with it.
0: One of my favorite computers right now. It runs Linux so well. It detects thermals. It detects both of the AMD GPU cards in that thing. It's quiet. It boots in like 8 seconds.
1: Born to run Linux.
0: It's born to run Linux. And it's a 2013 Mac Pro trash can with Xeons and ECC RAM and all of that. And it works perfectly. Better than that Asus ROG G14 that's from like 2 years ago. So, you know, it's just hit and miss with it. It's just hit and miss with it, boys. But these are the uncomfortable. There's probably many more. We'd love to hear your uncomfortable truths. I'm sure you have them and we've probably just scratched the surface. And I actually think there is utility in us talking about this because it adds realism to a show where we're generally really focused on the very positive things. And I think people should go into using free software and Linux with all of the information. And so if you have any Linux uncomfortable truths, uncomfy truths, boost them in and let us know. And we'll read them in a future episode. Collide.com/unplugged. 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You have all of these things coming at you all the time these days. And it's not necessarily their fault, but a lot of it comes from the end user. That's been a reoccurring pattern over the last few years, especially as bring your own device has exploded both for good and for bad. They don't mean to play a role, but often employees and staff and contractors can accidentally play a role. Unpatch software, out of compliance even, or just phished credentials. 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The technology has kind of failed them. Collide comes in as a solution for end users and a solution for you at IT and a solution for management if they need to see reports. 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Say goodbye to systems that are out of compliance and end users having to nitpick at IT for every little thing. Collide solves all of that by checking that before they connect and then working with the end user directly to solve the problem using your processes, your procedures, your communication style, etc. It empowers employees to enhance, fix, resolve their own issues. 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
4: Well, ladies and gentlemen, today we are introducing a very new segment here on Linux Unplugged, Will It Nix?
0: This is exciting. Obviously, everybody's been waiting a long time for this. No, of course not. No, this is something we came up with, though, as maybe a way to see if maybe things aren't always better the Nix way. There's very common and popular ways to host lots of different typical, well-known open source projects and software. Lots of good ways to install things, and we want to compare and contrast the typical, widespread, common ways to do things with how you might do it on Nix. Then we'll look at the pros, the cons, which was actually a little bit easier, which one's maybe going to last longer, be easier to maintain, sustain, kind of try to figure out the benefits of each approach. And then we'll kind of come back with our conclusions and how we're going to run that software in the future, if we'll go with the Nix way or the typical widespread way to deploy that piece of software. And we thought, up first, why not see if we can Nix Nextcloud.
1: Something we depend on, run a lot. Also convenient to have a quick recipe for if you, you know, maybe you want one for work and one for personal.
0: And one that I have commented mostly in our members feed that I think it's, there's too many ways to install Nextcloud. And I would love to come up with one that is truly our official way to install Nextcloud. And then maybe we go and deploy this on our server here. Just something to think about.
1: Okay.
0: Right? So the question we're really trying to answer is, does it work better if it's Nixed up? But we have to know, what is the Nix way for some of these? So this is something we're going to ask you this episode. We're not doing this right now. We're going to put the question to you, the audience. If you've ever installed Nextcloud on Nix, how did you do it? But also, how do you have your Nextcloud deployed right now? We need to collect data on both sides. We need to know what are common, typical ways you out there have deployed Nextcloud. And we also need to know what ways people out there have Nixed up Nextcloud.
1: Do you build it from source? You run it with the snap? You put it on Kubernetes? I don't know.
0: Yeah, and if you're doing it on Nix, are you doing it as a flake? Is it a module? Are you just doing a Nix config? Boost in and tell us how you're doing it, regardless of which way it is. And if you're listening now, please try to do it soon, because we want, the earlier we can get the data in, the sooner we can start putting this together, so the more results we get before we record next Sunday's episode. So boost in how you would deploy Nextcloud both on Nix or on any other distro. We need to collect and compare all the common ways. Collect that feedback, then we'll make our decision and try to deploy it, and then we'll come back and tell you how it went and see if you truly can Nix it up or not.
4: I think one of the important questions we should try to answer in this segment as we go as well is, once we have Nixed it up, is it worth switching from older methodologies?
0: Absolutely. Absolutely. Yeah. What would it just be a lot easier to just do a Docker compose or do the all-in-one, the snap?
1: You know, Brent's been running Nextcloud forever, so I'm curious what he think.
4: Well,
1: he'll think.
4: Well, I feel like I'll probably learn a few things and migrate. We'll see.
0: I'm going to want to pick your brain about how we have it deployed right now in production. And then, of course, I have mine deployed at home, which is using the Linux server IO stuff.
1: Oh, yeah, right.
0: So we each have different approaches.
4: I feel like we also want to get some feedback about what you want to see us try in this segment as well. Like, we have some of our favorite software that we're excited to implement, but maybe there's something that you use or want to see Nixified. And if so, please give us the challenge.
0: we're starting with Nextcloud a bit out of necessity, and also because I feel like I've brought it up many times. It's tricky to deploy Nextcloud depending on which route you take. So it seems like this is a good one to start with. And I kind of love the idea that if we did come up with something we could share, other people could then use that as well, assuming they understood it. So there could be an advantage of if we do nick something, we could publish how we nixed it, the config.
1: Yeah, right. Or at least the reference we used, the tools, the end product.
4: I also like the idea that this isn't NixOS only. I like the idea that you can apply these strategies that hopefully we come into some successes on any Linux system, really, if you just install Nix. So it might just be useful for everyone.
0: To give people an idea, Wes, you went out and you collected a whole batch of ways people are doing this right now, how they're Nixing up Nextcloud. Did any of these stand out as, like, if you were going to pick one right now?
1: Okay, so if you want to take a little live look, check out the Holy Grail Nextcloud setup.
0: Okay,
1: all right. Made easy by NixOS. And see what you just read through and see what you think.
0: All right, okay. First of all, it's clean. It's really simple and straightforward. It's like one big code block, but it's all just right there, isn't it? They're pulling the Nextcloud app from some cookbook on GitHub. Oh, so that was from their GitHub, from Nextcloud's GitHub. And they have backups accounted for? That's interesting. I think this looks like a pretty viable way to do it. What? Why are you...
1: No. I mean, it's delightfully concise.
0: Yeah.
1: It handles doing Let's Encrypt and an Nginx proxy to the application. It sets up Redis for you. It sets up a Postgres database for you.
0: Sets up OnlyOffice apparently as well. Look at that. And sets auto updates to true. That's how I like to roll. All right.
1: So I think one area we'll probably have to get into is apps, right?
0: Yeah.
1: You can see here, there's one version where they're
0: defining OnlyOffice right here. So like, that's essentially an app, right?
1: Yep. But there's some subset of apps like is often with Nix, right? Where they are Nix packaged,
0: right?
1: But there's probably some apps that aren't, and you're also going to want. So there's like an example here of a custom app installation. So how much of a pain is that? How many do you have? Are you willing to manage them this way?
0: Oh.
1: What's it like to manage them outside of this if you are doing it with Nix?
0: Well, that doesn't look too bad. So this guy's pulling in the cookbook app, which is fantastic. I mean, that's not really not that bad if once you know. Well, we're definitely going to play with that if we go this route because there are a couple of apps we'd want to pull in. All right. But if you were going to deploy it tonight.
1: It seems like a strong contender.
0: Mm-hmm. So let's put that link, the Holy Grail Nextcloud setup made easy by NixOS, created by Carlos. We'll put a link to that in the show notes too. But we want to know what everybody would use because, you know, for us, this is a whole new territory. 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
4: Now, this week for feedback, we wanted to actually have a community conversation around our friend Mitch Downey, who works at Podverse, has been doing that full time for a few months now. And, I wanted to read some messages that he shared. Hey, sorry, I've been off-grid so long, folks. I've been busy with a combination of making money so I don't have to go back to a day job. And to be frank, Podverse is pretty overwhelming to keep up with. And it gets more overwhelming with each day I let things fall behind. I've been working on Podverse for 10 years now. I didn't even know how to code when I started, and I absolutely love what we've accomplished. But I had always hoped we could have a thriving open source community by now. I honestly don't know what course of action can convert Podverse from being this 10-hour-day labor of love for me into a reasonably managed business with adequate resources to keep development always moving forward and high-quality customer service. The truth is, as Podverse has grown more popular, it has become more difficult to keep up with. We have many generous supporters, but the money we make is far from being able to pay someone a full-time salary. Accepting VC money would go against everything Podverse stands for. The entire reason for Podverse's existence as an open source, ad-free app, but it's easy to see why people do it. Anyway, I just wanted to be transparent that I'm having a hard time keeping up with everything. Unless there were an increase in steady open source contributors, I can't see how I can keep up with the rate of progress and responsiveness people are used to.
0: And this hits, right, because Mitch is struggling as the app gets more popular. And I think we see this as a common thread with a lot of GPL maintainers, that GPL apps. And this is also occurring in the backdrop when you're seeing Fountain 1.0 released and they've crushed it and they're doing phenomenally well. TrueFans.fm just came out, which is a brand new podcasting 2.0 app that is really, really cool because it has some additional ways to earn sats. And then additionally, we just saw that Apple has adopted another podcasting 2.0 standard, the transcript tags, which is massive.
1: Right. Yeah.
0: Massive. It's massively validating for podcasting 2.0. It's huge for transcripts. It validates the direction.
1: It's going to be a first class feature now, right?
0: Yes. It validates that when Apple's looking to add a new feature, they're looking at what podcasting 2.0 is doing and they're going with that. And that's good for RSS and that's good for podcasting in general. They could have done their own proprietary thing. And so that is a validating thing for these podcasting 2.0 apps. And yet Mitch is, well, he's having a hard go of it right now, both from a financial standpoint, but also just from a development load standpoint.
1: I mean, as you're saying, right, with like GPL and similar apps where it's wonderful. Anyone can use it. It can just spread like wildfire, but there's not a direct mechanism to adding folks actually helping keep it going, lifting. And, you know, so there's surely going to be growing needs like more support issues.
0: I really wanted to boil this down to one question to you boys and to the audience. When you're in a situation like this where it's a small team, one or two people mostly, is there some logic in just ignoring the support issues, ignoring the requests, ignoring the bugs, and just focus on what you do and just let the other stuff go? Because, you know, I've been doing this for 19 years. It's been a business now for 13, 14, 15 of those years. And the last couple of years, like, I think if we were going through this ad winter 5 years ago, I would be an absolute mess. I would be so, so stressed out and anxious because it'd be existential, because it'd be like my business is about to collapse. Everything's about to fall apart. This is how I survive. This is how I put food on the, you know.
1: Yeah.
0: But as I've gotten older and I've lived through it a few more, it's like I know ultimately it's going to be okay. Whatever happens, it's going to be okay. And it's not, you know, what's existential are more immediate things like car accidents and health incidents and stuff like that. But this kind of stuff, I'm not in it for the short term, right? I'm in it for the next 30 years. So if not everything gets fixed today, or not, you know, if the profits aren't perfect today.
1: So some aspect of it, taking on what you can chew at the time, mm-hmm. and maybe having to figure out how to scale that back for periods where you need to.
0: Yeah.
1: Setting different expectations.
0: And I think what's helped me too is having some things in real life that anchor me that are also important, that aren't, so it's, this isn't the only thing that's important to me. It's very important to me, but it's not the only thing that's very important to me.
1: Yeah, otherwise then you just, your entire...
0: Yeah. See, but that's harder. That's easier said than done. But I mean, even if it's video games, for God's sakes, just get a stack. It's like I always like to say, stack a W somewhere else. Stack a W somewhere else. I know it seems counterintuitive because you're taking focus away from the thing that you're already drowning on. But if you stack a win somewhere else, then you can take that momentum and you can go attack that thing that you've been avoiding because it makes you super anxious. And just the concept of even dealing with it is so much that you tune it out. That's what stacking those W's does, is it gives you that momentum to go get that thing. And then I think at the same time, you got to tune people out. You know, like I have an issue on Mondays that is pretty annoying, and on Sundays where I just get a lot of DMs and alerts and notifications. And Sundays and Monday mornings, I'm really busy prepping either Coda Radio or Linux Unplugged. And so
1: that's live stream season.
0: Yeah, there's mornings where if you send me a message on Sunday morning or Monday morning, I might not get to it till 3, 4, 5 o'clock that day. And that's just the way it's got to be. Because I've got a job to do and I've got to focus. And I think it's really easy to get overwhelmed by notifications. And I noticed this even when just switching from iOS to Graphene, is I started feeling pecked to death again with Graphene, because I'd mastered the iOS focus modes And I had to kind of come up with a new notification approach for Android. And you have to watch out for that because there's always somebody that needs something. You know, like it's always – and if I see that unread message, it's like a background process that's stealing my CPU. So I think you got to find a way to get momentum outside the project. You got to come up with ways to tune out some of the requests, focus on what you know you need to execute on.
1: It's got to be hard too, right? When you have so much communication, you don't get to really set up pre-filters very easily. And as we know, there's a sort of inbuilt bias where you don't reach out and remind Mitch how great Podverse already is all the time, right. But you do maybe make a lot of suggestions about stuff that could be fixed or improved, and can be tough to hear, especially from a long time person who's invested so much.
0: Because for him, it's always like he's seeing a list of stuff that's not fixed yet, and then people are asking for more stuff. And in open source, like the ideal thing would be like, hey, I think this would be a good idea, and I have this initial patch set. That's really the way to do it. And otherwise, you're just asking for somebody to do more work. And I think this is, again, a common thread we see through a lot of open source software and the maintainers that make it possible. So, Mitch, you're dealing with something that is, I think, a classic problem. And I wanted to open this up, A, because I think perhaps there's folks out in the audience that have some insights they could share. Mitch does watch the boost because we send a percentage to him. So you could boost in with those. But also, what we see here is so common that I think there's probably we could zoom out as a community and just be a little more understanding about these situations. And if somebody out there does have free time, knows a little React, maybe you're an Android developer, something like that, iOS developer, this is a GPL cross-platform podcasting 2.0 app, and it could use some help. And maybe we could show up with some patch sets out there. We've had some folks step up before and do it.
1: Yeah.
0: Maybe some more folks could do that, and we could help Mitch out directly that way too.
4: I know we felt very similar to this as the podcast network back during the lockdowns of 2020. And I remember, Chris, we were thinking about it like, what's going on? It really boiled down to us not being able to interface with the community one-on-one in person. And I wonder if Mitch might consider just doing a small, I don't know, even a dinner or a small meetup. I don't know exactly where he's located, but hopefully he's got some like super fans who'd be willing to, I don't know, go bowling or have a dinner together. Cause that every time we do it, it just motivates us in a whole different way for months. And I've seen that over and over again. That's why I'm so drawn to trying to throw meetups everywhere I go for our community, because everyone who shows up gets that same feeling back. And hopefully that could help and get some new connections to the project as well.
0: Yeah, that making those in-person networking connections, it seems to give us energy in a way that you wish you didn't need, especially me. I wish that stuff didn't affect me positively. I wish I could go on and have the same level of energy and motivation without those meetups. But I must also succumb to the meatbag that I actually am. Yeah.
1: We all must.
0: Yeah, it's just it took me way, way, way too long to learn that connection is protection and networking is one of the best things you can invest in your entire life. It just took me way too long to figure that out.
1: I like what Brent was saying too. I don't know. It almost sounds like Podverse needs a party. Deserves one, certainly.
0: Yeah, sure does. Yeah. So podverse.fm is the web version. You can also find it in iOS or Play Store or F-Droid. And it's a great app. Truefans.fm is a brand new app. Just came out as well. It's a progressive web app that does work offline. But they're just saying no thanks to the App Store. They're just going to go truefans.fm. And then Fountain.fm has been incredible. Oscar and Nick and the whole team over there are crushing it release after release, and 1.0 is amazing now, and they've reached a whole new level of user base. So it's been to have Apple come along and adopt the podcast transcript namespace from Podcasting 2.0. Also, they adopted the People one a while back, but it's just huge.
1: Especially, you know, just like that's one more reason to bring in and have that namespace available in the feed already. And then, you know, right there also are the rest of the Podcasting 2.0 features waiting for you.
0: Yeah. And why not? You know, the more people that use these apps, the more pressure on Apple and Spotify to adopt these open source standards and not implement their own way of doing things, which is how they've done it.
1: Yeah.
0: There are in RSS and in podcasting, there are iTunes specific tags that even we have to use because they just got there first.
1: Yeah.
0: And now
1: everyone expected them.
0: Now Linux podcasts have iTunes specific tags in their RSS feeds. It's gross. It's gross.
5: And now it is time for Le Boost.
0: Indeed. And the Dude Abides is our baller booster this week. he comes in with 143,456 sats. Hey, rich lobster! And that first boost, as you might expect, it's a Spaceballs boost. 1, 2, 3, 4, 5, 6 sats.
6: So the combination is 1, 2, 3, 4, 5. That's the stupidest combination I ever heard in my life.
0: That's great. He says, thanks for the episode. Although I've never listened to audiobooks, perhaps it's time I give it a go. Do you have a similar recommendation for ebooks? Maybe Collaborate the way to go? He says, by the way, I'm currently on my way to Fosdem. Too bad Brent won't be there.
4: Oh, it's yes, so it's sad. Intense. I wanted to be. Maybe next year we'll all be there.
0: Maybe. You know, Audio Bookshelf will do ebooks quite well.
1: Yeah, it wasn't like my absolute favorite reader on the phone, but I like that you had the web interface too. And the reader was fine on the phone. I think it had the essentials there, just not as nice as some of the premium ones that have come to exist on that platform.
0: If you only wanted books, probably Calibre would be a good way to go, or Calibre, however you say it. But if you want audiobooks and ebooks, I think
1: probably a one-stop shop for books.
0: Yeah, then I give the nod to Audio Bookshelf.
1: Thumbs boosts in with 123,456 sats.
7: 1, 2, 3, 4, 5.
8: Yes.
7: That's amazing. I've got the same combination on my luggage.
1: I thought this Nix episode was very helpful, talking about 546, what you're missing about NixOS. I'm still a Linux beginner, but curious. You guys have always made Nix seem intriguing, but things like Flakes and Home Manager make it seem a bit daunting. I'm excited to try Snowflake. Seems like a more approachable starting point.
0: Good. I'm glad to hear that. I agree. I think Home Manager does seem daunting at first. I think for me, what I had a really hard time understanding, and I still need to do more practical on-hands experience with, is modules and overlays and flakes. I just didn't go that route when I got into Nix. But with Snowflake, you will kind of start there in a more smooth on-ramp style, perhaps. Might not be so bad.
1: And it seems like you're already doing this, Thumbs, but engaging in any way, getting a first bite of the Nix stuff from whatever direction it is, Flakes, Home Manager aside, just whatever works for you, and you'll learn and expand from there naturally.
0: Let us know how it goes, Thumbs, and thanks for the boost.
4: Get your thumbs dirty. MixZP boosted in with 42,000 sats from Castomatic, saying, Vegas meetup! Never been, but tickets are cheap and quite direct as well.
9: The answer to the ultimate question.
0: Brent, do a Vegas. Well, maybe next time. Maybe next time. We'll all go. We'll go in the warm weather.
4: I had deeply considered doing it because how much fun would that be? But then I figured that would just be torture on my family, dragging them to one of our meetups. So maybe next time.
0: Maybe. Or you just get really drunk first. Then everybody have a great time. I'm sure. Then that's what you do in Vegas, right?
1: Indeed.
0: Hybrid Sarcasm comes in with 42,000 sats.
9: The answer to the ultimate question.
0: I says, I discovered this week how easy it is to implement rootless Docker on NixOS. Once I wrap my head around Flakes, I can be one of the cool kids.
4: Nice.
0: You already are, Hybrid Sarcasm. You already are. Thank you for the boost.
1: Cultivator boosts in with a double boost of 12,345 sats.
10: Coming in hot with the boost.
0: And
7: 1, 2, 3, 4, 5.
8: Yes.
7: That's amazing. I've got the same combination on my luggage.
1: I was able to install NixOS on an old corporate discard desktop I had and even managed to install a couple of packages. After this podcast, I got excited to try out Snowflake and maybe try to learn the Flake way of doing things. Unfortunately, the motherboard failed. So now I'm trying to work up the nerve to install it on my main machine and give it a real go. I feel like this podcast enables my tendency towards risky behavior, and I love you for it. High praise. Thank you. In the second boost here. Okay, so it turns out the Dell in question must have been in Hibernate when I unplugged and moved it. And after removing the RAM and performing a very strict ritual involving some animal sacrifice, I was able to get it to boot. Now on to Snowflake OS.
0: Hey, congratulations.
1: That's quite the thrilling story.
0: Yeah, I mean, the nice thing about the Dells is you can put in the service tag on their website, and it will tell you specifically which animal you have to sacrifice. So that makes it really easy to look that up.
4: Distro Stu boosted in with 2, 3, 4, 5, 6 Satoshis. Pew, pew, pew. I recently stumbled on VNote, app.vnote.fun. It's an open-source Markdown note-taking app. And though I love Obsidian, I've been looking for an open source alternative, and this just about hits the marks for my needs. Of course, since they both speak Markdown, I'm not locked into either app and can use them somewhat interchangeably. Also, See you at scale.
0: Hey, hey, cool. Thank you for this. This vnote.fun, app.vnote.fun.
1: Looks nice. I mean, it does look pretty good. It's a native C++ and Qt application, so hopefully it should be light and snappy.
0: I have to say, when I...
1: First-class Linux support, which is always lovely.
0: When my eye strays from Obsidian, where I land is actually QOnotes.
1: Which an old favorite.
0: Is an old favorite and also works great with Nextcloud. Yeah, but boy, that looks really good. App.vnote.fun. Thank you, Distro Stew. Appreciate you. Jordan Bravo comes in with a row of the McDucks.
8: Things are looking up for old McDuck.
0: 22,222 sats. Says, thanks for the shout out to my work, my Nix workshop. Here's the recording of the live stream in case anyone's interested. Part one focused on the Nix on non-Nix OS systems, like, you know, Nix on Ubuntu, OpenSUSE. And then part two focuses on Nix OS. I'll boost in with the recording link when it's all over and share it in the Nix Nerds Matrix channel. Excited for y'all's coverage of NixCon. We'll put that YouTube link in there. These have been very heavy Nix boosts. This is, and it's funny, as we did Audio Bookshelf, which was we took a week off from talking about Nix. But then we did Snowflake, of course, so everybody's catching up. And I love it. I'm not complaining at all. There is something special happening here, and I'm going to be very proud to look back in 5 years and have this show have really been at this leading edge of covering this. I think it's going to be really great.
1: We've already, you know, clearly entered the Nix era. The only question is how long it lasts.
0: Right. Ooh, that could be a topic.
1: Nev boosts in with 10,000 sats.
0: Heyo.
1: As a Gen 2 user, I think rather than a source-based challenge, I'm going to go with a GNU Geeks challenge instead for a month. I'll boost in with updates as I go. Geeks February 2024.
0: So we need to have a little team meeting about this source-based challenge. I think the thing that has me a little like, how do we do this, is the upcoming trips.
1: Right.
0: Because I don't know if we have time to do it before, and I don't think we want to do it during the trip.
1: No, we probably want to be a little more focused.
0: So I think we just got to have a little tactical planning session.
1: Okay.
0: Maybe after the show. We'll do a little tactical planning.
1: Also, good luck, Nev. I've been curious about Geeks before. I haven't really tried it yet, but you know, sort of Nix-inspired, but with Guile involved. Seems like it could be pretty nice. So
0: please
1: do let us
0: posted.
1: Know. Yeah. And thanks for the boost.
4: Tux M boosted in two boosts for a total of 17,222 sats.
11: Make it so.
0: Nice.
4: Hello from Central Virginia. Constantly learning about Nix OS. It's on my laptop and desktop. I like to optimize Nix Store to reduce space usage, trim generations, and run garbage collect on Nix Store frequently. My small 110 gig hard drive went from 97% used to about 60% used. Sweet.
0: Yeah. So you definitely want to clean up your disk, because I do get a little filled up on my laptop sometimes because it's only like a 256 gigger.
1: Yeah. You know, Nix is great and there's a lot of nice things about it, but minimal disk space is not necessarily one of them.
0: Yeah. Yeah. And you can, if you keep all those generations, which you can revert to, guess what? It's going to take space. So there are garbage cleanup commands. And what I've done on my kids' computers is in the Nix config, I've just gone ahead and turned on auto garbage collection, and it auto garbage collects anything older than 7 days, I think. So they basically get a week of generations. They don't generally have a week's worth because one of them is set to never update and one of them is set to update daily, but the computer has to be on at the right time and all that. So
1: yeah, of course.
0: He seems to, so far tracking it, he seems to auto update about 4 times a week, which
1: is okay.
0: And it's totally seamless to him.
1: Yeah.
0: He's never even commented on it, which is incredible because when he turns that thing on, he just hits the gaming right away and it's somehow still
1: doing
0: it.
1: Just like auto updated in the background.
0: Of course, it helps when you're playing games like Roblox and Fortnite. They're not super demanding, but yeah. Jittering Blender comes in with 5,000 sats. He says, thank you for devoting this episode to Nix. This was our Snowflake episode. I'm in favor of the source-only challenge mentioned by a previous booster. I see it as an experiment to see if source-only can improve application performance. I agree. Of course, you would have to add the compiler flags, whether it can reduce bandwidth on an average compared to binary distros too, I'd be interested. I also like the idea of reducing the attack surface by reducing the reliance on any binary cache. Finally, congrats for raising enough funds for scale.
1: All right, another vote. I guess we have to do it, huh?
0: Yeah. Those are interesting points right there. So I think the key takeaways that I'm getting, Blender, from your boost is you're curious to know if compiler flags, if you can get performance out of it. Be curious to know if it's more or less bandwidth used than, you know, updating a binary system. And then there's that discussion around you're kind of reducing that third-party risk that the maintainer or the repo hasn't been compromised and that the binary isn't.
1: Yeah, how do we feel about the whole, you know, whatever we do, how do we feel about the security?
0: Yeah, that? Yeah. Those are really good thoughts. Thank you, Blender.
1: Gene Bean Boosin with 10,677 sats across
0: there he is.
1: Six different boosts.
0: Hey, it's Gene.
11: B-O-O-S-T.
1: Can we also get a ducks in here? Because sure. We got some, ducks. Some ducks in here, yeah. We archive from Audible mostly for fear of things disappearing,
0: yep.
1: Like happen on streaming servers.
0: Same.
1: We can also then easily lend books to one or two friends, just as you might do with paper books.
0: That, Gene, was why I set up Audio Bookshelf in the first place, because the guys were over and I wanted to share some books with them, and they're audio books. I'm like, well, how do I solve for this?
1: Right. I archive select podcasts in Audio Bookshelf as well. And I also archive any podcast I guest host or speak on, which that's a nice idea.
0: That's fun. Good idea.
1: Continuing on, Gene Bean says, I've heard some zip code boosts from my fellow Georgians in and around Atlanta. Any chance you'd add a room for us to gather in and maybe plan a meetup?
0: Okay.
1: Our Atlanta meetup sounds pretty fun.
0: Yeah, we should have I need a good name, though, for it. That's a big requirement because we did the scale room and I'm still sad that we didn't come up with a good name.
4: Yeah, Chris and I failed at
0: and
4: that.
0: And it's been
4: one.
0: 2 weeks. Yeah, so I need a really clever name like Georgia Groupies or something that's so like that. But yes, absolutely.
4: The Georgia
0: then
4: gang.
0: Maybe we'll get it rolling and then, yeah, maybe if they're okay with that. But if we could get a good name for it and get it rolling, I think that's step one into an actual official JB meetup, right?
1: Yeah, totally. Okay, continuing on, if you haven't already, be sure to add the Audible ASIN. It helps a lot for finding metadata for audiobooks. So that's a nice little tip.
0: Okay.
1: And Gene says that they're looking forward to meeting us at NixCon and Scape.
4: Nice.
0: Oh, my God. We're going to meet Gene. I'm a little nervous. That's so great.
1: And a little prod saying, Wayland and Firefox on Nix with both GNOME is working great for me. Firefox also works great under Hyperland for me. My setup is on a 2017 Dell XPS 9360 13-inch machine. Maybe I've just got the right hardware combo.
0: You know, I stopped complaining because it's working. So I haven't, I don't know if my cameras are working. I haven't checked that yet. But I don't have the Firefox crashing issue anymore, which is massive. And I did also have a Chrome issue where my extension menus would be really, really narrow. But what I've learned is that if I drag the width of the Chrome browser to almost the entire width of my monitors, then the Chrome extension menus are fine. So I've solved for both.
1: What was the fix in the first case?
0: The Firefox fix was they did an update and now Firefox has native Wayland support.
1: Well, great.
0: Yeah. Yeah. That was really great. That I don't know about the cameras. I'll have to figure that out. I need to play around with that. But we'll see. We'll see. Thank you, Gene. And I'm really looking forward to meeting you at scale. Thank you for all those boosts and all those ducks.
4: Lego Feet boosted in 8008 Satoshis from Fountain, saying simply, juvenile number humor.
0: That, if you spell it out on the calculator, that's funny. I get it. Thank you for the boost. Purple Dog comes in with 5,000 sats. I've been using Audio Bookshelf for about a year now. Oh, all right. Some boots on the ground long-timer reports here. I'm getting my books from Audible. I've got a script that uses Audible CLI, had not even heard of that, to download new books and then converts them to MP3 with all the correct metadata for Audio Bookshelf. I'm running that in Docker right now, but I'm working on packing it up in Nix.
1: Bless you, Purple Dog.
0: If you do, Purple Dog, will you shoot it my way? I'd love to repackage it up in Nix, too.
1: Sounds neat.
0: So the thing that I notice you're doing here is MP3. I am doing the M4Bs still. Because everything I use supports that M4B support, and I think it's AAC. And
1: that would make sense.
0: Technically higher quality. And has all the chapters in line and stuff, but I think MP3 is probably still a pretty safe way to go.
1: Nacho Linux boosts in with 5,000 sats. JPL, long live the copter.
0: Yeah. Shout out, though, to Tim, who told us that there's still a Linux box running on the actual rover still.
1: Hanging out on Mars.
0: So, you know. Also, I don't know if maybe Tim could, if he's listening, he could tell us, but there's been some online chatter about spinning it up for science and letting it go wreck itself and to kick up dirt and stuff. And, you know, the cameras might land somewhere where it gets a cool picture. Like, you could actually use it for a little low-key science stuff. Tim, if you're listening.
1: One more flight.
0: I'd like, yeah, right. One more act for science. Part of me is like, don't.
1: Just let it sit.
0: Because then one day when we land there, we could go put like a little cube over it and make a like a monument out of this little copter, and I'd like it to be in the best shape possible. It does have two chunks missing from two different blades, so it's going to get covered, and it's also going to get covered in dust. So there might be some logic to having a little last-minute science.
4: DPG boosted in 4545 Satoshis to episode 544.
0: Ah.
4: Hey, guys. I tried the 32-bit challenge of sorts with my BeagleBone Black. It has an ARM V7, 1 gigahertz single-core CPU with 512 megs of RAM, and it was painful. I managed to run some Telegram bots, but it seems things are sunsetting 32-bit ARM as well. I'm curious to see what happens to these old single-board computers in the future, and, well, I love the show.
0: That is a great question. I've been wondering the same thing, DPG, and thank you for the boost. What happens, and is there going to be maybe some last distro that gets us to as close as we can, and then you can still use them for something useful? We'll see. Only time will tell. The Golden Dragon came in with a row of ducks. He says, welcome to Otterbrain. If you're looking for anything in the public domain, use LibreVox. While I won't be at scale, I'll be there in spirit in a couple of other ways. Hopefully, one day we can all get back together and do a brunch with Brent or similar. Missing the Pacific Northwest.
1: Missing you too, Dragon.
0: Dragon would be great if you made it out for Linux Fest. And we're going to do live streams. I will be publishing the calendar, but also because we're going to do them as lit live streams, they will just be in the RSS feed in your time and all that. So if you're using a podcasting 2.0 app, you could jump on right as we go live because you'll get notified within 90 seconds when we're on the road. And I just, the reason I mentioned it is I'd love to bring folks in that can't make it and try to bring them in on it as much as we can.
4: I think the Dragon mentioned an important correction here too. I during our intro mentioned that I was using Project Gutenberg for audio, and that's actually the written open formats for books. And LibriVox is actually what I was using. And I remember throwing a few LibriVox files on my old Palm Pilot back in the day when I was, you know, riding the buses.
0: Nice. Nice.
1: Zagatak boosted with 6,543 sats.
0: Hello, Zach.
1: Snowflake OS wouldn't install at all in a VM. So instead, I went back to my Nix config files I've been making over the last few months, retested them one last time, and if all goes well, they will be on my ThinkPad by the time the episode airs. I'll keep you posted.
0: I hope so. I'd love to know. I definitely had the install bomb on me when I tried to add app image support. And then when I went back and just unchecked app image support, the install finished just fine. So I don't know if that was, you know, what was up there, but you know, early days, it's very much alpha, but good for you. I love the idea of having just a whole set for your ThinkPad. I love my ThinkPad with NixOS. I should really consider that. Hey, there's Faraday Fedora. He's got a row of ducks. Test boost. I think Albie is S-ing the bed. And it disconnected me from Podverse. Well, that's a great way to test. 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
1: Oppie 1984 boosts in with 12,000 sats across three boosts. After having three books I paid for removed from my Audible account, I bought a license for Open Audible and have been downloading everything I buy and storing them in cold storage.
0: Yeah.
1: I keep meaning to set up audio bookshelf and then getting sidetracked. I mean, we all know how that goes. Thanks for reminding me. I still need to get that done. I also need to start researching audiobook vendors that allow DRM-free downloads. Maybe I'll make a blog post listing the vendors I'm able to find. But we'll see. Speaking of blog posts, on the value for value audiobook subject, I wrote a blog post on my idea for that very same thing. At the time of boosting, it's the latest post. So if you're interested, just go to oppie1984.com and see the post titled Value for Value Audiobooks. Oh, and we got an update. 5 hours later, Audio Bookshelf is set up on my server, and the Android app is connected and working.
0: Well done, sir.
1: I'll stick with my current setup for podcasts for now, but otherwise, I think I'm in love.
0: That's my take, and I'm using it every single day. I'm keeping my podcasts in Fountain right now. I bounce between Fountain, Podverse, and TrueFans like a distro hopper would, but my audiobooks forever now. I'm never going to have the Audible app installed ever again. It's so great. It feels so good. And I would never want 400 books on a physical shelf. It's just that's not me. I have no place for that.
1: Heaven forbid you move.
0: I love, though, that I have 400 books in the digital space. It feels good, you know? It feels good. Well done, too, Oppie. Well done. And we'll put a link to that blog post.
4: Now, we got a special boost from Sir Lurks-a-Lot with 7,575 Satoshis over two boosts. Hello, Sir Lurks.
0: There he is.
4: My favorite way to listen is on PeerTube, but I can't seem to stream sats or boosts, at least not on your version.
0: Yeah.
4: Aside from PeerTube, I generally listen to the shows on the Jupiter All Shows feed so I can stream, and then I'll go to the member feed to catch the pre and post shows since they don't support podcasting 2.0 features.
0: Well, good news there. We're rolling out the 2.0 features to the members feed, and we're testing it to see how that goes, getting some feedback, and then we're rolling out from there. So if you listen to or subscribe to the live members feed in a podcasting 2.0 app now, they're getting 2.0 features like transcripts, chapters, and boosts.
4: Now, Sir Lurks's second boost says, here's a happy birthday boost for you, Chris. Once upon a time, I sent a million sat boost when it was worth around $100 US. And today, that same boost is worth 420. Ha! I trust your hodlin. Stay humble, stack sats, don't forget your towel, and above all, don't panic. Much love.
12: I hoard that which your kind covet.
0: This is one of my favorite things about the boost, too, is we can kind of have the optionality. You know, in some cases, like for the scale boost, we're going to spend those sooner than later. But we do have the option to also hodl the boost. And I love that that means that if sometimes it's the opposite effect, too, but sometimes it also means your boost is doing more for you today. And it's a way for a one-time contribution to kind of like continue to contribute back, in the sense that we could put that as an asset on the business's books, and it could make Jupiter Broadcasting look financially better for if we needed a loan, but it also just gives us an asset that we can sell if we needed to like fall back on a little bit of money if cash flow gets tight, and we have the optionality of when to do that. Thankfully, for the most part, we really haven't, but with the Adwinter, it's really nice to have that optionality right now. We don't ever really know where the price is going to go, but we're not really in it for that. And so we sit on it till we need it. And if something comes up, like a scale trip or something like that, then we can sell a little bit. And I think it works out pretty nice. And yeah, you got to pay capital gains tax, but that's because there was a gain. And that's how it works. If I got a paycheck, I'd have to pay taxes on that too, right? So I don't really look at that as a negative aspect to it. It's just all part of the process and the optionality when you're running a business and things you got to think about. Thank you, though, Lurks. Nice to hear from you. Appreciate you. Anonymous comes in with 15,000 sats saying, check out Libro FM, great for audiobooks. He also likes bookshop.org, says it works well. They have a subscription model.
1: But the credits never expire.
0: Yeah, that is nice. After you buy a book with credits or currency, you can then immediately go download it as DRM-free MP3s or M4Bs, depending on which one the publisher provides. This is great. This is really great. He says, you guys mentioned Audio Bookshelf, Consort and Manager podcast, but did you know it can also create RSS feeds for your audiobooks? On an admin account, go to a book page, click on the three dots, and then click on Open RSS Feed. 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
4: Wow.
0: That's a great tip, Anonymous. Thank you. I'll do just that. That's great. That's so cool. I did remember hearing to let you generate RSS feeds, but I hadn't grokked that meant I could put it in my podcast catcher, which has got great playback controls.
1: Southern Fried Sassafras, Brucein, with 5,000 sats. Boosting in for a well-earned shout-out to Editor Drew and the entire JB crew across all shows for consistent and high audio quality and content quality. 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
0: Yeah, Drew really cleans it up. Woo. You know, I often refer sending the files to Drew, send them through the wash, because they come out in the better, way better than they went in. They really do. He does. And, you know, if you ever listen to the bootleg version, the live members feed, and then go listen to the published version, there are members that, believe it or not, they don't listen to the live version. They listen to the ad-free version because it's got all of Drew's touches. It is all worth it.
4: 3,333 sats came in from NN. FTS, just saying yo.
0: Yo.
4: That's it.
0: Thank you. Appreciate that. 5,432 sats from the idiot you yell at. Says, I just discovered Libro.fm, Libro, Libro.fm, for DRM-free audiobooks just before listening to this episode.
1: I'm going to give that a shot after the show. Yeah, there's a couple ones I've been wanting lately, and I haven't bought them yet.
0: Thank you, everybody who boosted in. We really appreciate it. We had 25 boosters this week. Lots of great engagement, some good discussions and tips. And we stacked 547,059 sats. And we very much appreciate that. That goes to us, goes to Editor Drew. Cut goes to the Podcast Index and to Podverse. We really appreciate all of that. And we also thank you sat streamers out there who just set those sats to stream and listen. It's so much fun to open up our dashboards and just see those coming in. Well, often when we're doing the show live,

0: 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But the other thing that's really nice is we can mark a show as pending. So you'll open up the feed. You can see, oh, Linux Unplugged is going to be live in a day at this time. And you know ahead of time. And you don't have to go to our calendar page. You don't have to go to YouTube or any Google property or any Amazon property. 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
1: Right from us to you.
0: Yep. 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
1: I mean, it's 2024. You deserve a podcast client that can take advantage of all the stuff we've got to give you the best possible experience.
0: Yeah. You know, if Apple users are getting this stuff, it's time for you to get this stuff, right? I mean, if the Apple users on their built-in Apple podcast apps are getting this, it's time for the rest of us to get this. And we see you guys out there. We know you're listening. We appreciate you. And don't forget, we're also looking for your ways that you host Nextcloud. How you've given it a go before, not a bad idea to tell us how it's working for you, too. And also, we've got to know if you're nixing it up and which way you nixed it. Any links, much appreciated. And then any tips for GPL developer burnout, like Mitch, any tips you have around that, please boost those in. We really appreciate that. And, of course, you can also go to linuxunplugged.com/contact. I think we're live at our regular time next week, right? All that stuff's normal. Nothing really changing. We're kind of just locked in for a bit, I think. So same bat time.
1: Bring your Nextcloud setup and we'll see you there.
0: Yeah.
2: See you next week. Same bat time, same bat station.
0: Yeah, I think it's going to be a few weeks of regular times and productions, and then we're off on the road.
1: Catch them while you can.
0: Yeah. 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And then this show will be back on Sunday at noon Pacific, 3 p.m. Eastern. 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You'll also find our RSS feed, the membership links, the Mumble links, the Matrix links. It's all over there. It's a website with links, and they're useful. Thanks so much for joining us on this week's episode. See you right back here next Sunday.

0: Hello, friends, and welcome back to your weekly Linux talk show. My name is Chris.
1: My name is Wes.
2: And my name is Brent.
0: Well, hey, gentlemen. Coming up on the show today, we're going to really focus on the Linux kernel again. There's been a lot of hoopla about the state of Rust and going-ons there, so we're going to recap the latest and then dive into what Linus and Greg have said recently. We'll also chat with Hannah from Scale, who's going to give us the 411 on what you need to know to go to Scale. And then we're going to round out the show with some great boosts, some picks, and a lot more. So before we get to any of that, I got to do the right thing, and I got to say time-appropriate greetings to that virtual lug. Hello, Mumble Room.
3: Hello.
4: Hello, Chris.
5: Hi, guys.
6: Hey, guys.
4: Hello, Brent.
5: Hello.
0: That's a serious showing. I like it.
1: It's a little echoey because we had to get a huge room to fit everyone.
0: Yeah, there's a lot of people in there. Thank you, everybody, for joining us over there. It's nice to have you. 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

0: 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Well, as you listen to today's episode, we're going to get into the Linux kernel, and we have a question you'd like to answer. Just something put in the back of your mind, and when it comes to you as we're talking about this stuff, boost in. If you could be Linus Torvalds for a day, what would you change or get done?
1: Oh, that's a fun one.
0: Think about that.
1: The pet thing you've always hated in the kernel, the one tweak you'd make, or is it something different, bigger, broader?
0: I think we're going to get some good answers. Whatever it might be, though, boost in and let us know. You've been hearing us talk about Planet Nix, and that's coming up really fast, and that runs right along Scale. And so we wanted to get you up to speed on what you need to know if you're going to attend Scale 22X this year. And Hannah from Scale, she is the chair of publicity, joins us to talk about that. Hannah, welcome to the show. It's great to talk to you.
2: Yeah, thanks so much. I'm so happy to be here to talk about Scale.
0: We are really close. Scale 22X is coming up on March 6th.
1: That's less than 2 weeks now.
0: Yeah. And so we wanted to have you on to help everybody kind of know what they need to do in order to attend and what they should do once they get there, like on day one.
2: Yeah, of course. So I would be remiss if I didn't give you the quick spiel
0: about
2: what Scale is first before how you can attend. Scale stands for the Southern California Linux Expo. We're in our 22nd year, and we're hosted in Pasadena, California. And so we're so excited to be back. And if you've never heard of Scale or have not been, it is all things open source. We're an entirely volunteer-run conference. Scale is run on love and passion for open source. And so it is a great time to get together and talk and meet other people who care about all things open source. And the other thing that I absolutely love about Scale is we have been around for a long time. We have great roots in Southern California and beyond. And we also use Scale as a launching pad for other open source communities who might not have the infrastructure or want to plan a conference. So you might see some of your other favorite open source events co-located at Scale. So DevOps Day LA, Kauai Summit, Planet Nix, Linux training even. So we have a little bit of everything if you are in the open source world, which I imagine everyone listening here is.
0: Yeah.
2: So now that we've got kind of the details out of the way, if you want to come to Scale, we would love to have you in a little under 2 weeks. You can go to our website, socallinuxexpo.org, and get registered. We really pride ourselves on the conference being approachable, and I think we're probably one of the only conferences that run a four-day event for under $100 for a ticket. So we think it's really good value, but if you want a little extra motivation to get your ticket before the event, you can use the promo code Linux for 50% off that ticket.
0: That's great. Great. Okay, promo code Linux. And so also, I just want to say, I do love these side events that have been happening over the last few years. It's such a brilliant idea because, you know, you folks really are the experts now at the infrastructure and the event. And that is such a massive undertaking for smaller projects or groups or communities to undertake. It's a really incredible thing you're doing.
2: Yeah, we're quite proud of it. Event planning is no joke, and we have hundreds of volunteers that make this conference run year-round, and it would not be possible without volunteers. So another shameless plug is if you ever want to volunteer and help with the conference, you can always, there's an email on the website where you can volunteer either the week of, or if you want to work on our network or marketing, shameless plug for my team, we're always taking volunteers to do it. But yeah, we love having other events there that would not have the resources otherwise. So there's a place for everyone who cares about open source here, and it's in Pasadena in 2 weeks.
0: That's great. I feel like, too, getting involved like that would really build some skills that, you know, could be marketable in the workplace there. I just kind of want to make it clear, when people show up, they do need to proceed to it. Like, there's a proper registration process and all of that that they need to follow when they first get there, or at least get their badges and whatnot, right?
2: Yep. So we're a pretty standard conference. You can register for your tickets ahead of time at SoCalLinuxExpo.org with that promo code Linux. And you're all registered. You will go to the building that says welcome. There's a big Linux penguin that'll give you an idea of what buildings we're in. The Pasadena Convention Center is a little confusing. It is two buildings with a theater in between. So if you're facing the convention center, the building on the right is where you check in your first day. And we've got self-serve systems where you enter your name and your registration number, and it'll print your badge. And then you get a swag bag, like most conferences, full of open source swag. And then you get to go in and see all the topics for the 4 days. So make sure you go to the right side building on your first day, get your badge. And once you have your badge, you can go to all the events throughout the 4 days.
0: Yep. And then it's easy after that. That's the hardest part, is just figuring out which building to go in and get your badge. It's not too bad.
2: I would say the hardest part is picking which talks to go to.
0: Yeah, there's really
2: so many good ones that happen all at once. And the other good thing about our conference is don't get FOMO, because if you have two concurrent talks, we stream and record all of them. So you can go back and listen to the ones you missed as well.
0: Also, no small feat, which we really appreciate too.
2: Yeah, the tech on that is insane. It takes dozens and dozens of people all year to get those recordings up, but we're quite proud of them. You can always check out our past talks from events on our YouTube channel as well. So if you're still on the fence, you don't know what kind of content, check out the YouTube channel from the years past. We've got a lot of great content there, and it gives you an idea of what we're putting on for the week as well.
0: For sure. I will say it never quite captures the social element and the hallway track and, you know, going out and having lunch and all that stuff, but that's just the bonus that you get to come discover on your own when you visit. So, sounds like they need to get registered. They can use promo code Linux to save some money. Anything else we need to let folks know?
2: Yeah, just like you said, like, the hallway track is really the highest value add. So if it's your first time coming to Scale, introduce yourself. I always hang out at registration, so you're always welcome to say hi to me. So you already have one friend, but get to know other folks. We love the cross-population of communities, and it comes to really amazing things outside the conference. So I would really encourage you not to be shy and make some new friends there as well.
0: Absolutely. Hannah, thank you for taking some time on your Sunday and joining us.
2: Yeah, thank you so much for having me, and I hope to see everyone listening at Scale in March.
3: Wonderful.
4: Well, I know the world is full of news these days, but geez, the Colonel has been seeing some newsworthy notes from day to day, and you guys have been doing a deep dive, my favorite thing. Should we go through what's been happening and dust them off a little bit?
0: Yeah, we started capturing this for the members in the members bootleg, and then it really has developed further. So let's go back, like Brent says, and kind of just briefly just cover what's happened here. Obviously, we've talked about Rust and Linux kernel a bit. Last September, we did an episode about it, and that was sort of a recap on the state of things.
1: Right, an ongoing effort to, you know, add the ability to write new code to add drivers to the Linux kernel using Rust, which is a secondary language in the kernel, and it's a big change, and that's why it's been a slow and long effort, and why we're continuing to talk.
0: Even the idea of adding another language is a big deal, right?
1: And of course, you know, you have to say Rust is, it's not new, but it's still moving fairly fast and does things. It's a very different language than C, so you've got that to contend with.
0: So with our current event, we actually need to go back to late January of 2025, and the Rust DMA patch proposal sparks a bit of a conflict on the Linux kernel mailing list. A patch is proposed to enable Rust-written device drivers to call the Linux kernel's core direct memory access, or what is referred to as DMA. Obvious drivers need this, right? The goal here is to expand Rust's usability within the kernel. Christopher Hillwig, though, had some, I would say, concerns, and probably raised the largest rejection. There's a quote from him that says, "No Rust code in kernel/DMA, please."
1: Yeah, there's a lot to digest here. For the first part, you know, fairly simple patch, not a huge amount. Three files changed, 273 insertions, and the text of the commit or the request reads, "Add a simple DMA coherent allocator Rust abstraction." And that abstraction has a specific meaning here. there's sort of the automatic bindings that get generated to be able to like talk to the C data structures from the Rust side of things. But then there's the like the higher layer part of really using Rust and Rust type system in what they're calling abstractions, which is where you do the work to wrap the C side at a semantic level to sort of encode how to safely use where possible the C side from Rust. So then you have this abstraction layer that kind of sit between, and it's actually for the most part for non-exceptional cases, you're not even allowed to go call the C directly in drivers. You're not supposed to. You want to use this abstraction. So that's where this code is trying to sort of bridge the gap to enable downstream Rust things to be able to use
0: the bus, the DMA bus. And that's the idea, is that downstream Rust things could read the DMA bus. And the very events that transpired this week come back to this very patch and this very discussion. So this event that happens in January is pretty noteworthy. As time goes on, the discussion kind of escalates. You'll see this. There's several people in there that are kind of anti-Rust. There's folks in there that are trying to explain stuff. There's other folks that seem to be just kind of in a watch and see mode.
1: Maybe it's worth also touching on, as you said, Helwig said no Rust code in kernel/DMA. And what that's referring to is sort of the various trees inside the kernel source tree itself. So that's, we'll see coming back to this already, if you just look at the diff, you know, how you view whether it's a part of the subsystem or not versus like where it lives in the source tree could be a whole separate question. But this was all under Rust/ at the top layer. So it's all kind of in the
0: its
1: Rust subtree
0: area.
1: In its own. It is, of course, wrapping code that lives in the DMA side. But
0: yes. And so it's in its own contained area. That is important to kind of understand later. So this kind of brews for a bit. You know, there's FOSDEM. There's a talk about Rust for Linux there held by Miguel Odeja. Is that?
1: Ojeda.
0: Ojeda. And he's the lead maintainer of Rust for Linux. He presented at FOSDEM. He highlighted there some of the progress and some of the things that landed in Linux 6.13.
1: Also tried to go and get, I believe, a bunch of quotes from various maintainers, both, you know, neutral, for, and against. I think it did seem to have, he's able to get more responses from people interested in the project, but it was an interesting survey.
0: As you can imagine, though, after that talk, the debate kind of heats up again until later on, Linus and Hector Martin kind of start to get into it. And Hector Martin takes to social media to call out the process as being, you know, just really hard on the contributors who are trying to get Rust in the Linux kernel. That very act sparks a debate on the Linux mailing list about social brigading and trying to influence the kernel process through social media posts. Linus steps in, says this is essentially social brigading, says it pushes him away from supporting the patch, says to Hector, maybe the problem is you. And that got quite a bit of attention just a couple of weeks ago. To kind of try to take us from the dust up over that to actual, like, tangible policy, Miguel introduced what he's calling, on February 11th, the Rust kernel policy, which is meant to clarify how Rust should integrate with the kernel, hoping to reduce tensions.
1: Yeah, he wrote, given the discussions in the last days, I decided to publish this page with what our understanding is. Hope it helps to clarify things.
0: Did it clarify things, Wes?
1: Well, that probably depends on who you ask. There was obviously some pushback. But maybe it's worth looking at kind of like what it was. You know, it had some points about like who's pushing this. It's not the Rust project or the foundation or even necessarily there are companies interested, but it's like its own, you know, they're kernel contributors who want to add Rust.
0: Mm-hmm.
1: Then it mentions some key folks, maintainers, other people that are involved. Here's some quotes. Some subsystems may decide they do not want to have Rust code for the time being, typically for bandwidth reasons. This is fine and expected. Now, in the Kernel Maintainer Summit 2022, we asked for flexibility when the time comes that a major user of Rust in the kernel requires key APIs for which the maintainer may not be able to maintain Rust abstractions for it. This flexibility is the needed counterpart to the ability of maintainers to decide whether they want to allow Rust or not. It also says some stuff about what happens if things break. So on their FAQ, who's responsible if a C change breaks a build with Rust enabled? That's been a big contentious question, right? Well, this site's position, their understanding is, the usual kernel policy applies. So by default, changes should not be introduced if they are known to break the build, including Rust. However, exceptionally for Rust, a subsystem may allow to temporarily break Rust code.
0: Mm.
1: The intention is to facilitate friendly adoption of Rust in a subsystem without introducing a burden to existing maintainers who may be working on urgent fixes for the C-side.
0: That feels like a big compromise from the Rust side, where they're essentially saying, we're willing to let Rust code break for a while and we'll try to sort it out if it just means the C-side will roll with us here. That's a big give.
1: And you've seen various versions too, right? Like that's where there's, you know, some subsystem maintainers are interested in figuring out some of the Rust stuff for themselves. Other ones appoint like a co-maintainer or like a, you're maintaining the Rust side of this subsystem while I'm going to do the C side, or all kinds of other mixes. And some of this flexibility on both sides, at least as some people felt was kind of an agreement before, was to accommodate all of that.
0: And the idea would be if the Rust code does break, you actually fix it before it gets to Linus's tree and it, you know, it actually ships. It's not like you ship broken Rust code. There's an idea that gets caught, but that is still a pretty big compromise.
1: Now, there are concerns with some of this in practice, particularly around like, okay, you say it's fine to break it, but am I gonna get yelled at still?
0: And who knows it's even broken?
1: You have to make sure that you've set up, and I don't think they're not doing this, but just, you know, you have to make sure you've set up like who do you then, if we've all agreed you're not gonna fix it, but it being broken is a problem, then like who is actually in practice fixing it?
0: Yeah.
1: Helwig also said, I don't think having a web page in any form is useful. If you want it to be valid, it has to be in the kernel tree and widely agreed on. It also states factually incorrect information, e.g., some subsystems may decide they do not want to have Rust code for the time being. We read that. Helwig continues, while Linus in private said that he absolutely is going to merge Rust code over a maintainer's objection.
0: Yeah. And this has been sort of one of the complaints has been mixed messaging here. Like, oh, it's a maintainer's choice, but also I am going to be publishing Rust code. Helwig's been kind of emerging as maybe the most vocal critic of Rust getting in, and I think has probably raised the most points in the most recent rounds of going back and forth. And he's kind of calling out Linus here. He says, quote, yeah, like you said, while Linus in private said that he absolutely is going to merge Rust code over a maintainer's objection, he says this is a very dishonest way of communication.
1: Yeah, and that was pointed at Miguel. Over including that quote about you don't have to take it.
0: Right.
1: And that's where there's a bunch of nuance, and we'll eventually see, spoilers, that Linus sort of does eventually chime in. But I think there has been a question in many folks' minds of like, where, you know, has there been enough communication? We've seen Greg Cage chime in a few times in various small ways, especially to clarify stuff about, oh, what was broken in this previous case that people were pointing to at one time.
0: So, you know, while this is going on, right, so we start in January. We're mid-February right now. Maintainers are hitting a wall. Hector Martin resigns, right? Burned out, disappointed with leadership in the kernel, frustrated with their approach to Rust integration, ceases maintaining upstream Linux kernel code for the ARM stuff. You know, the Sahi project has to rework that now. We've seen others that burned out. Like, that is, so you understand the context and the background while all of this is sort of playing out. While also at the same time, publicly, Greg and Linus kind of would, from time to time, say fairly pro-Rust stuff. Even though this super heated debate's happening in the background during all of this, you know, you'd see comments from both of them saying, oh, yeah, no, Rust is coming.
1: Yeah, and I think there has been maybe some lack of clarity in general, or at least there's been some confusion around the, like, okay, so it's clear that Rust has been kind of an experiment in the kernel, but to some people's mind, experiment means it's not been, like we're not doing it. Whereas I think maybe in some of the higher up maintainers' minds, experiment means, well, we don't know how we're doing it and we're figuring out the right way to do it. And it may be painful and break things, but like in general, we're doing it. We may decide we ultimately don't want to do it and stop doing it, but for the moment, we're doing it.
0: I got to say, one of the debates, and it's just like a hard line, is we just should not have a multi-language project like this. We should not just introduce Rust. This is going to make it hard to maintain. This is going to make it more of a bear. We should just improve the C stuff. If we want, we should go back and retrofit that. And I think what they're ultimately pushing back on is, well, where do you draw the line? Do you completely rewrite the Linux kernel one day in Rust? Is that where this leads to? Every time we find a bug now, are we just going to write a Rust version and essentially this is going to become a Rust kernel? Like, that's, they don't want that. That's ridiculous. We should just fix the problems in C is what they're, I'm sure you've seen that opinion in the mailing list.
1: Yeah, well, and I think it's also like, you know, it means you have to have double the infrastructure. You're now, at some point, maybe you become dependent on the right version of cargo. And you can just imagine, right, if you are a maintainer who spent years knowing the ins and outs of, you know, how to maintain a complicated and important C project, even if you can, you know, even if you're willing to take like a co-maintainer path, it's a lot of trust, it's a lot of change, and you are going to have code that's either making, you know, has expectations of you or is directly interfacing with code that you're using that you don't maybe have a full understanding of. And
0: I
1: that's,
0: mean, imagine
1: that's
0: a situation where you're trying to push a feature and it does break something in Rust. And now you're kind of trying to be polite, so you're trying to wait for the Rust stuff to get fixed, but now maybe you've missed the merge window. Like, you can understand there is a little bit of concern there that does seem legitimate.
1: And that's where this is, you know, a complicated question, because it is ultimately one, like most things in the real world, of trade-offs, right? Like, there are real costs to having multiple languages regardless of the language, and there's real costs for the Rust in particular, and it's a big change. But what the Rust for Linux folks, and as we'll see some others, are advocating is that, especially maybe if we focus this on net new code and, you know, new drivers in particular, there's a lot of upside and a lot of wins that can help the kernel overall.
0: 1Password.com/unplugged. That's the number 1Password.com/unplugged, all lowercase. And you're going to want to go there, because this is something that if I had when I still worked in IT, I think it would have sustained me for many, many more years. The reality is, your end users don't, and I mean without exception, work on only company-owned devices, applications, and services. Maybe you get lucky and they mostly do, but I don't find that to be the reality today. And so the next question becomes, how do you actually keep your company's data safe when it's sitting on all of these unmanaged apps and devices? Well, that's where 1Password has an answer. 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
4: Now, with all this happening, Greg and also Linus did chime in just a few days ago.
0: Greg came in with a rather compelling case, actually, for new drivers, at least, to be written in Rust, like Wes was saying. He says, quote, "Yes, mixed language code bases are rough and hard to maintain, but we're kernel developers, damn it. We have been maintaining and strengthening Linux for longer than anyone ever thought was going to be possible. We have turned our development model into a well-oiled engineering marvel, creating something that no one else has ever been able to accomplish. Adding another language really shouldn't be a problem. We've handled much worse things in the past, and we shouldn't give up now on wanting to ensure that our project succeeds for the next 20-plus years. We've got to keep pushing forward when confronted with a new good ideas, and embrace the people offering to join us, actually doing the work to help make sure that we all succeed together."
1: Yeah, I like that. I really think Greg's done some good, you know, just sort of on the edges and a little stronger here, but just with a very nice tone. It's so positive. It makes you want to go help make Linux better yourself. And I think it's right to call out that, you know, whether you agree with the mission or not, you got to agree that the Rust for Linux folks are trying hard.
0: You know, I noticed, I think it was a week or two ago, and they're working on the Phobos, and Greg posted on Masto about it. And he made sure to call out, you know, from the get-go, this has Rust API bindings. It's ready to go for the Rust crew. We're introducing a C side and a Rust side, and it's good. Try out the Phobos.
1: Well, and I think that's been influenced, not some small amount, by, you know, he's been super involved with the, you know, maintaining the stable side of things and dealing now with the kernel CVE process. So
0: yes,
1: he started that post by saying,
0: yeah,
1: as someone who's seen almost every kernel bug fix and security issue for the past 15 plus years, well, hopefully all of them, and who sees every kernel CVE issued, I think I can speak on this topic. The majority of bugs, and here he's trying to be clear, quantity, not quality or severity. The majority of bugs we have are due to the stupid little corner cases in C that are totally gone in Rust. Things like simple overwrites of memory, error path cleanups, forgetting to check error values, and use after free mistakes. That's why I'm wanting to see Rust get into the kernel. These types of issues just go away, allowing developers and maintainers more time to focus on the real bugs that happen, i.e. logic issues, race conditions, etc.
0: Yeah, the memory problems developers create themselves. And then, so a moment that really impressed me was Linus. And, you know, I've been critical of him recently on some of his decisions, but I really felt like Linus showed he's still really got his hands around this entire thing. He popped in on the mailing list a couple of days ago. And remember, this went all the way back to January, the beginning of the nuance of all of this. And none of it missed Linus's catch, and I was impressed by that. And he was responding to Hilwig, I believe, when he writes, "You're not forced to take any Rust code at all or care about Rust code in the DMA code. You can just ignore it. But the, quote, ignore the Rust side, end quote, automatically also means that you don't have any say on the Rust side. You can't have it both ways. You can't say, quote, I want to have nothing to do with Rust, and then in the very next sentence say, quote, and that means that the Rust code that I want to ignore cannot use the C interfaces I maintain. Maintainers who want to be involved in the Rust side can be involved in it, and by being involved with it, they will have some say in what the Rust bindings will look like. They basically become the maintainers of the Rust interfaces." And what Linus did here, in my kind of short, horrible read there, is he recognized that what Hilwig was originally complaining about wasn't really applicable here. The Rust folks weren't asking to change anything on the C side. They weren't touching anything on the C side for the DMA bus that we originally talked about.
1: As we touched on, it was in a separate subtree.
0: It's in its own separate subtree. And all they would be doing is reading the DMA bus like anything else might in the Linux kernel. And that is a line too far for Linus. You can't be not involved and also say what these programs can and cannot use in the Linux kernel. As he puts it, it just simply does not work that way.
1: Like he says, but that wall of protection goes both ways. If you don't want to deal with the Rust code, you get no say on the Rust code.
0: Yeah.
1: Put another way, the nobody is forced to deal with Rust does not imply everybody is allowed to veto any Rust code.
0: I think I just want to reiterate, you know, people have been saying Linus needs to say more. Linus needs to chime in. Linus, if you look at this mailing list thread, he's chiming in pretty frequently, not all the time, but pretty frequently throughout.
1: It does seem like, I mean, it seems maybe it failed, but he did clearly also have some private communiques with Miguel and Kurt.
0: But I was impressed that the original nuance all the way back in January did not miss his grasp. And that was a fundamental nuance to kind of saying to Hilwig, hey, I respect your arguments. You're often right. You call, and Linus even says, you call me on my BS. I'm calling you on your BS here.
1: That's the other thing. If you just hear the parts, we read the most intense parts of the, you know, the debate and Linus putting down his policy.
0: Right.
1: But he also says things like, you know, you're saying, like, I respect what you're saying. He also says, I respect you technically, and I like working with you.
0: Yeah. I'm not looking for yes men, and I like it when you call me on my BS. I say some stupid things at times. There needs to be people who can stand up to me and tell me I'm full of S. But now I'm calling you out on yours. It's pretty good.
4: It's a very different Linus than we've seen previously. I love it.
0: I think one of the MVPs in this thread is Miguel. Don't you think?
1: Yeah. I will say there's been, you know, we focused on a lot of the, you know, the more intense parts, as I was just saying. But there was a lot of good interactions in there as well. You know, I saw James Bottomley asking a lot of, like, legit and good-natured questions, trying a lot of developers trying to learn more.
0: Kent Overstreet chiming in how this could be beneficial for bcachefs or how, you know, how to maybe reframe things from time to time.
1: Yeah, and, you know, there's there's a lot of different levels of knowledge, right? Some folks have used Rust, but like for userland stuff and never thought about the kernel side of it. Some people have never touched Rust at all. So you get levels of like, is your understanding of Rust accurate? Are you asking about a nuance of like where the type system isn't complete? Are you asking sort of like, you don't understand, you know, how the compiler side of it works? So there's a lot of areas. And yeah, Miguel has just sort of been seemingly tirelessly and for the most part, quite, you know, politely answering, trying to clarify.
0: This has not been an easy process for the community, and it has not been without its costs of some really good contributors, you know? And I know that it's cliche to say the process is messy, but sometimes when you actually see the mess unfolded, it's hard to watch. Neil, did you have any thoughts from sort of the Asahi side, you know, watching that project as closely as you do now being tied in over there at Fedora? Did you have any thoughts on this?
3: I think part of my personal feeling on this is that I think Linus should have stepped in 2 weeks ago about this, because you know, he hasn't stepped in and doesn't have good thoughts about this, but like the downward spiral that this whole conversation has had could have been completely avoided if he had said this earlier. I get why he didn't. I understand the desire to have the community sort itself out. I just think that this is one of those things that it is going to require more tough love type stuff as we keep going. Because like, there's this contention with groups of people saying, oh, this can't ever be enterprise ready, and so it's a toy. There are people saying, oh, I don't want to deal with this because multi-language is terrible. Ignoring the fact that the Linux kernel has actually been a multi-language project since almost the beginning. It's been C in assembler, and then C, Perl, Python in assembler, and make files, and shell, and like, there is code in there that generates code that generates code that is then used to compile code. Like, it is a morass of complexity all the way through it. Not acknowledging that, and then kind of complaining about Rust bringing in a new thing of multi-languageness and complexity, I think kind of is missing the forest for the trees there. There's a lot more complexity in the Linux kernel today than there ever has been. Basically, I think a lot of people are going to need reality checks fairly frequently as this keeps going on. Now, I'm not going to say that I'm like the most amazing fan of Rust. I think that there are things about Rust that I'm not the biggest fan of. But it is pretty clear at this point that there's significant drivers towards, pun intended, towards Rust in the Linux kernel, and people who are interested and enthusiastic about it. And I think the job of a good community leader is to encourage and support the people that are doing these sorts of things to enable the next generation to be successful. Like, the Linux kernel has a very, very big problem that it hasn't really started looking at addressing, which is the churn rate of maintainers in the Linux kernel is unbelievably low. Most of the people that are maintaining subsystems in the Linux kernel have been doing it since almost the beginning of that subsystem. And you look at the progress of bringing in new people to stay in for the long haul, and it's not terribly high. And that can be concerning as everyone's getting older. And what's going to happen when a critical subsystem loses a maintainer for reasons? Like, we lost wireless subsystem Larry Finger,
1: right,
3: like last year. And this is not going to be a new thing. This is going to keep happening. And so, like, we have to start, the people in the Linux kernel community, the subsystem leaders and whatnot, have to start acknowledging that there has to be some give and take. There has to be some give to be where the people are or where the people want to be. And some people want C++. Some people want Rust. Some people want to be on forges rather than using mailing lists.
1: Right.
3: This is all going to be things that have to be dealt with because you need the next generation or the project dies. So this is something where I think Linus is going to have to take some tougher leadership on, because otherwise I don't know what's going to happen.
1: I thought maybe we could end. I saw a nice post during part of this discussion from Keyes Cook, who's been a long time leading the kernel self-protection project and doing a lot of good security vulnerability focused work on the C code in the kernel. And Chris, you mentioned kind of the contention of like, well, where does this end? And are we trying to rewrite the whole kernel? And what is the goal of this experiment, really? So Keyes wrote, Speaking to the what is the goal question, I see the goal as eliminating memory safety issues in new drivers and subsystems. The pattern we've seen in Linux with security flaws is that the majority appear in new code. Focusing on getting new code written in Rust puts a stop to these kinds of flaws, and it has an exponential impact, as Android and Usenix have found, and then he included a bunch of citations. In other words, I don't see any reason to focus on replacing existing code. Doing so would actually carry a lot of risk. But writing new stuff in Rust is very effective. Old code is more stable, and it already has fewer bugs. And yet, we're still going to continue the work of hardening C, because we still need to shake those bugs out. But new code can be written in Rust and not have any of these classes of bugs at all from day one.
0: JupiterBroadcasting.com/river. You know I'm all about decentralized systems like Linux, podcasting, and Bitcoin. Self-hosted, user-controlled, no vendors pulling the strings. And Bitcoin really is the Linux of money. When we first started talking about Boost on the show, Bitcoin was around $30,000+, and now it's around $100,000+. Now, why did that happen? It's because of a couple of things, and scarcity and network effect come to mind. There's only 21 million Bitcoin that'll ever exist, and there is unlimited printed fiat chasing it. This is why the Bitcoin ETFs were the most successful ETF launches in history. There was just a little story that went by in the last year, but they were the most successful ETFs in history. So, if you're like me, you know, you don't really want an ETF because that's essentially an IOU. You want to own the real thing. The challenge is finding a legit, secure, trusted space that isn't a scam or isn't something that is going to go away in a few years. You want a place you can buy, DCA, or sell your Bitcoin. 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
4: Well, it is certainly conference season coming up, and we have one who's planning way ahead. Texas Linux Fest is, of course, back again this year, but with a new season, October 3rd to 4th this year. 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You have until August 3rd, so no excuses for getting a talk in, but we would love to see what you can throw at Texas Linux Fest. Make it good. That way, we feel like we have to go.
0: Yeah. Yeah, it's a great little fest. They're looking for sponsors, too. 2025.texaslinuxfest.org for more details. And I think Austin in October is going to be wonderful. October 3rd through the 4th at the J.J. Pickle Research Campus. Is that real? Is that real? Is that not right?
4: I believe so. I named that one, maybe.
0: J.J. Pickle?
1: Yeah, it is a different location from last year.
0: That's a good old Texas boy name right there, J.J. Pickle.
4: Get some culture in, too, while you're at it.
0: Is it close to barbecue? That's what we need to figure out.
1: I mean, Carl is, I believe, involved, so...
0: You would hope, right?
1: Right.
5: And now, it is time for Le Boost.
0: Yes, it is, and Vamax is our baller booster for episode 603, the only 603 there will be, and he came in with 100,000 sats.
6: Hey, rich lobster!
0: Not bad at all. says, I am, of course, advocating for a K-8 challenge. Yes, I know. And after that gets shot down, maybe some kind of exciting network challenge.
1: Ooh.
4: They know it so well.
0: Yeah, they do. Also, I randomly saw hybrid sarcasm in the Gavio contribution release logs as I was getting it set up. Really? That's cool. He says, cheers to hybrid. That's really neat. Okay, so a networking challenge.
1: You skipped right over the first idea.
0: What was the first idea? Oh, well, because as he knows, the K-8 challenge. That was an obvious skip, right? That's obvious. I mean, unless you want to do, I do have plenty of Raspberry Pis. We could do like a pie thing, but I don't know if we have enough pies for all of us. The idea of networking, quote unquote, as something we should do has come up about a bajillion times, though. So we do need to hone in on networking and figure out what we can do there because it's come up a lot. Thank you very, very much, Vay. We really appreciate that. You are the max. Thanks for the boost. And if anybody has any networking challenge ideas that we could realistically pull off, because I remember one of the things we do like is if the audience can participate too. Please do send those in.
1: We just have to not take down the live stream while we're doing the show.
0: Right, right, right.
1: The Dudamide comes in with 42,000 sats.
7: The answer to the ultimate question.
1: I didn't have time to get on with the BSD challenge, but it was fun listening to your adventures. I'm wondering, how would it be if you used something like PFSense or OpenSense or TrueNAS Core as a base for the challenge? Technically, they all use FreeBSD, so would that still count?
0: No.
1: I
0: say no. But I think it would count as one of the, you know, because one of the points is like a respin of FreeBSD. Because otherwise we'd have to say GhostBSD counts. And GhostBSD didn't count, right?
1: Well, I was just going to be nice and say, you know, make it your own challenge. And
0: oh, yeah.
1: If you learn something about how the BSD works.
0: Oh, yeah, sure. Okay. But yeah. No. Everybody gets a trophy. And what do you think, Brent? You get the tiebreaker here.
4: Oh, you put me in that hard position. I think we gained a lot of background and knowledge and context running FreeBSD. And that meant that when we went into running a non-FreeBSD, you know, one of the derivatives, we had all of that context and it gave us a bigger appreciation.
0: So you're siding with me, I think, is what I'm hearing there.
4: I think I was trying not to choose a side, but yeah,
0: I think it was. All right. But I still, like Wes said, I think it's very, very valuable. Good. And also worth checking in on OpenSense. They've been doing a lot of good stuff over there.
4: Well, I think it also says something that all these projects are based on FreeBSD, so there's certainly value to diving into any of them.
0: Yeah, they don't like the GPO.
4: Well, adversaries sent us in 32,768 sats.
8: The traitors love the vol.
0: Adversaries, of course, obviously.
4: I try to get it right the way you get it wrong, and then I get it wrong.
0: So my trick is just do both.
4: What?
0: Yeah, adversaries, adversaries, you just, you know, use both.
4: Okay.
1: Or, you know, we get a little more colloquial in 17.
0: Yeah, it's big 17.
4: Lucky 17 came in and says, I loved all the BSD coverage. What a wild ride that must have been.
0: Oh, thank you. I'm glad to hear it was positive. I know this sounds silly, but we did have the discussion, like, should we be talking about BSD in our Linux podcast? So I'm glad that people liked it. Thank you for that. It's always good to hear from you, Big 17.
1: I hear Chris had to go reinstall ifconfig on his Nixbox.
0: Hey, I still got one machine with GhostBSD. It lingers.
1: Oh.
0: It lingers. Turd Ferguson's here with 24,500 sats.
9: Turd Ferguson!
0: How's about a video game challenge? Three of you get a co-op game working on Linux, extra points if the audience can join.
1: Oh.
4: Oh, that sounds super fun. I'm in.
1: It does sound fun.
0: Okay, also, Turd says, what about a no build Gentoo challenge? Same rules as the BSD challenge, but no building software.
4: What?
1: How does that work? I mean, they have a binary cache right now.
0: Could you get Nix working on
4: details.
0: Gentoo? That'd be hilarious.
1: Bootstrap a small little Alpine on there?
0: If we could somehow do the Gentoo challenge without doing the Gentoo challenge, I think Turd's onto something here.
1: You know, you get the pre-built stage two or whatever.
0: Okay, and then here's a philosophical question for you, Brent. If your favorite Linux distribution was a pizza topping, what would it be and why?
4: Oh, man. I think I have to say pineapple because it's so divisive. There's a Linux for everyone.
0: pineapple? What?
1: I'm challenging the question just a bit, because instead of distro specific, I'm just going to say Nick's. And I don't know if this is technically a topping, more of a sauce, but I'm going to say Nick's is like pesto because it goes with everything.
0: Oh, all right. Not the cheese or the dough?
1: No,
0: or the
1: pesto.
0: Okay, all right. I was going to say it's the sauce, but all right, okay. All right, okay. Well, so I do kind of like the we have not done a video game thing for a while on the show, and we've never done a video game challenge. Like, wouldn't that be fun if we did a stream, like, sometime in, like, an evening during the week where everybody got in, we could do, like, a big co-op session?
1: Why don't they make Race the Sun co-op edition?
0: Right. That's all I'm saying. That's all I'm saying. Thank you, Turd. Appreciate the boost.
1: Our buddy, our pal, Gene Bean boosts in with 4,444 cents.
8: That's
1: fine. First question, did y'all play any with Beehive? Yeah, I did a bit. Not as much as I would have liked to. I got a Linux VM going. I started down the path of trying Windows on it. I'd like to come back to that and get that working a little better.
0: I did not this go around. Beehive is the one thing I've played around with before where I've like loaded FreeBSD just to try Beehive. And I think I've also at some point tried some sort of version that's on macOS.
1: I haven't done anything in anger with it.
0: Yes, Xhive. Right.
1: But it's neat to see. I mean, you know, KVM has worked so well for us on Linux and FreeBSD deserves a great virtualizer and now it has one.
3: At least they're starting to integrate BirdIO support. So we may actually see things like USB redirection, GPU para virtualization, that sort of stuff show up in Beehive in the future. I mean, like Apple integrated it with their hypervisor framework for macOS, so it kind of supersedes Xhive in that respect. But you know, I'd like to see the VirtIO stuff be usable in more hypervisors.
1: Agreed.
0: You know, Wes, I'm looking here. Do you see this here? It seems like maybe the message got degraded. I'm trying to connect and pull it again. I think the fax got cut off for the report. But I think he had something about skipping the Gentoo challenge in there. Did you see that?
1: Gene's trolling us here, rightly so. Oh, you say you're in need of another challenge, huh? How about that Gentoo challenge you've been putting off forever?
0: I'm not from Gentoo.
1: Never heard of it. No, that was suggestion. Brent's challenge.
0: Yeah,
1: because
0: right.
1: I had to do it.
4: I take offense to that. I don't think we've been putting this off. I think we've just been focused elsewhere.
0: Oh, okay.
3: All right. I.e. putting it off.
0: We'll let you know, Gene. We'll let you know.
4: Neil. Well, NeuralP sent in 5,000 sats.
10: You're supposed.
4: No message on this one, just a kind little send.
0: Well, Monty came in with a row of adorable ducks, 2,222 sats. I got my Albie Hub set up, he says. Congratulations. That's a nice little journey. Tried several times to get Nick's Bitcoin up and running, but just couldn't get it to build. Albie Hub, though, I had it up in 10 minutes. Any suggestions on the simplest way to boost from Albie Hub? For this, I installed the Albie browser extension and opened up Linux Unplugged on the podcast index. That probably is the simplest way, actually, really, if you have Albie Hub. So here's the order. If you're curious about boosting, Fountain makes it the easiest because it's all hosted by them. Okay, that's the easiest. Breeze is the next easiest because it's all hosted inside the app. You get a Lightning node in the app. You put some sats in there. You can go find the podcast. You can boost. You don't really have to change podcast apps. That's Breeze, B-R-E-E-Z. And then the next tier, which you're hearing people talk about, is Albie Hub. And Albie Hub is where you self-host the entire thing. I mean, it is, after all, an open-source peer-to-peer network, and anybody can participate. And Albie Hub is a stack of basically a Lightning daemon and a bunch of great software and a nice UI on top of that to manage all of this. But you don't really need it to boost. But if you want to go to, like, you know, Chad level tier tech guy, then you go the Albie Hub setup. But if you just want to send some sats to the show, something like Fountain or Breeze, B-R-E-E-Z, make it really easy. And then you can go Chat-O-Matic if you want later on. And congratulations, Monty. I'm really impressed. And I'm also really impressed you tried the Nick's Bitcoin route, too, and still ended up on Albie Hub and love it. That's great to hear.
1: Distro Stu boosts in with 10,000 sats.
11: Boy, they are doing a lot with Mayo these days.
1: Short and sweet. Planet Nix, y'all.
0: I agree. Planet Nix indeed.
1: Yeah, well, looking forward to hopefully seeing you there.
0: Yeah.
4: Well, Kangaroo Paradox sends 1, 2, 3, 4, 5 Satoshis.
12: So the combination is 1, 2, 3, 4, 5.
4: They're sending in a late update on their FreeBSD challenge. I tried out OpenBSD on a Raspberry Pi 4 as a server, but busy life with two young children didn't let me do much else apart from the manual install and installing NeoVim.
1: Hey, you got the important work done.
4: I will say that I very much liked the vibe of OpenBSD. The installer is very guided and clear, and once rebooted, you have a message that states that you have mail.
0: I do like that. Aww. I love the old Unix mail system, and you got messages in there.
4: Said mail has very interesting information for newcomers. I think I'll keep playing with this in my free time, and once I get a feel for BSD, on to NixBSD for me. P.S. I'll let you guys decide if this suffices or if I'll have to go suffer with Windows 11.
0: I'm feeling like it does because we didn't get very many open or if all OpenBSD reports. And I think it's extremely valuable to get an OpenBSD report. And he got it on a Raspberry Pi 4. So I'm saying even though it's not FreeBSD, I think he wins. I think he wins right there. So no Windows 11 for you. You've at least avoided that. Enough points to avoid that. Otterbrain comes in with 5,000 sats. That's a Jar Jar boost.
1: You're so boost.
0: My dual monitor. Oh, good. I've been hoping to get more dual monitor setups. By the way, I want more dual monitor setups out there.
1: Boost them in.
0: Multi-monitor setups. Otterbrain says, my dual monitor setup for work is a 2K fast refresh display on an X-Pen display drawing tablet. Whoa.
1: Ooh, interesting.
0: Whoa. Really? A drawing tablet, and it works great on Nix with GNOME. A drawing tablet on the desktop for Linux. Otterbrain, I'd love to know what you're doing there. That's interesting. That's really interesting.
4: See, Chris, I think I have a problem with these requests for multi-monitor setups because it just makes me really jealous.
1: Yeah, how come it doesn't come with a budget?
0: You know, that would be a great... Oh, man, you know how much... If JB, like, had, like, a... You know, like some of these YouTubers that just get these stupid ad deals and they just go spend money like crazy.
1: Mm-hmm.
0: Ours would be we do tech makeovers. Like we go to Brent's cabin, we do a total tech makeover.
4: Bring it on.
0: Oh, I would love it. That'd be so great. One day when Linux is the most popular thing ever and everybody out there cares about it real hard, I'm sure we'll get to do that. That'll be our opportunity. Thank you, everybody who boosted the show. That's all the boosts above the 2000 sat cutoff for time. But I want to give a special shout out to our sat streamers. 35 of you streamed 70,762 sats to the show.
1: Dang.
0: Just as you sat back and listened, thank you very much. When you combine that with our boosters, that means we stacked a grand total of 309,141 sats. Thank you very much. That system is nice and easy. Once you get set up with Fountain or Breeze or something like that, you can boost. And also check out the splits. You never know. We're sometimes sending some sats to a project. Editor Drew gets a set. It's just the way the whole system works is so freaking cool. And you just need a podcasting app like Fountain or something like that to try it. You can find them at podcastapps.com. And then you can also listen to the live stream in your podcast app and all that kind of stuff, too. And you're using a decentralized index instead of like Apple's or Spotify's, you know? Spotify. We have a couple of picks, and this one's kind of a time-appropriate pick, if you will. That is because Amazon is about to remove your ability to download any ebook that you've bought from them in the past.
1: Yeah, I think this takes effect on the 26th, February 26th, 2025.
0: Yeah, it's just a few days after the show comes out, so we wanted to get this in here. And the app pick that we have for you is Amazon Kindle Bulk Downloader.
1: Yeah, right. The backstory here is since time forgot, you could go and download like an actual file and then transfer it over USB or even email things to your Kindle. And,
0: oh, yeah.
1: You know, then you could use open source tooling to strip DRM and then have like a proper backup of your file or something you could use with a different e-reader if you wanted, or, you know, like any of the things that you might think that you want to be able to do with a thing that you purchased. Well, now Amazon's doubling down on the whole, you didn't buy this, it's just a license. And no, you can't download it.
0: Oh, yeah.
1: But so you can still do that if you, yeah, I think you have to have a compatible device because maybe they've already stopped this for newer devices or something. I have not tested that.
0: Okay.
1: You can go onto their site and download them one by one. If you have a few books, that's fine. But if you have, you know, maybe you have a big library. So, I don't have a crazy library, but I had, you know, 100 or so, didn't want to do that. So I was able to find a little open source app. Actually, no, an unlicensed app. I think they intended to be open source, so buyer beware on that one. There's not yet a license file, although I'm thinking I'll open an issue on that.
0: License TBD.
1: But, you know, you're archiving Kindle books in a rush anyway, so maybe that's not your biggest concern. You can get the code and run it on yourself, on your computer, all you like.
0: Okay, good.
1: It's a TypeScript app set up with buns, I just did it in like a little Ubuntu container, and that worked totally fine. And then you just give it some NVARs with your Amazon login info, and it's not very big, so you can go check out the source. And then it'll do, it spins up a Chrome instance to control via Puppeteer to then go like auth into Amazon.
0: Okay.
1: If you do it locally too, I didn't have a problem, but they do have support for actually not doing it headless and popping the browser up if you need to do like a manual login if the auto login doesn't work. So
0: that's

0: in my office at the studio, particularly in the mornings, it's dropping packets. I can't even ping my router, so it's on my LAN. And then it kind of seems to like settle out by the afternoon, and it never happens. But like, it sucks because I get here early in the morning. Like, I was in at the studio at 4:30 a.m. today to do the show. And that's when it's absolutely the worst.
1: Oh, no.
0: And so it's like, come on, I'm here early to get this done. And it does. And it wasn't until about, oh, I don't know, 9, 8 a.m., somewhere in that, you know, hour, it starts to smooth out. So being able to throw this on there, I could actually visualize the issues, which was really cool.
1: I was going to say, you know, this seems like something you maybe traditionally would use a tool like SmokePing for.
0: Yeah.
1: But having this in a Zellige session in the background could be a nice way to do it.
0: I just need it for a couple of hours, you know, run it there. So NPing, we'll put a link to that, and it is MIT licensed as well.
1: I like it. So by default, you get like a graph per thing that you're pinging. You can ping multiple things, has a slick little graph going, and it shows you the recent records that target resolved to and the latency to each of them. So there's a lot of handy info right there.
0: You know, I think next week might be our last live episode before we take off to scale in Planet Nix.
1: Whoa.
0: So, and we may or may not do a live episode from there. We probably will have a pre-record. All of this, we'll try to get this on the Jupiter Broadcasting calendar. And of course, we'll try to mark it pending in podcasting 2.0 apps. But I do know we have one more regular live show next Sunday coming up. So join us for 12 p.m. Pacific, 3 p.m. Eastern.
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0: Now, don't forget, links to what we talked about today are at linuxunplugged.com/603. 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And of course, we're really excited about Planet Nix. We want to see you there. And the team at Phlox is making it possible for us to attend Planet Nix. And we'll have so much great coverage for you coming soon. And last but not least, I'd really encourage you to consider setting up our Mumble Room. We have it going now for the launch on Tuesdays and for LUP on Sundays. It's a great way to just listen and get high-quality opus right from the mixer. But if you just listen, that's all that really matters. Thanks so much for joining us on this week's episode of the Unplugged program. We'll see you right back here next Tuesday, as in

0: We kick off with a special episode of the self-hosted program. Alex is out on assignment at All Things Open this week, but both Brent and Jeff are in studio because we're getting ready for Linux Fest. Welcome into the self-hosted show, guys.
1: Well, thank you.
2: Hello.
0: Thank you for being here. Audience, you probably remember listener Jeff. He's helped us with lots of projects over the years. And Brent, you were just here like the last episode or something like that.
1: No, it's funny. Last episode we said, oh, you haven't been here in like 6 months. Here I am.
0: And when Jeff and Brent are here, that means it's project time.
1: It's on.
0: And it has been on like crazy. We have been knocking off some projects that have been on the list for a couple of years. And this week, I think the one that I'm most excited about is we have my water heater, which is both gas and electric, both sides of it, and the water pump are now all on relays attached to an ESP device, which of course is communicating with Home Assistant, so I can now automate my water pump and my water heater. I've wanted that for so, so long. And Jeff came over, he brought like boxes of stuff. And I thought, well, he doesn't need to bring anything. I got a ton of stuff. But I think we ended up putting all your stuff in the wall.
2: Mainly because I know where it's at, you know, what I have and how it works.
1: Did you, Chris, have a look at his trunk? It's like,
0: it's like a Radio Shack went out of business and he pulled up and just opened up trunk, you know?
2: Give it all to me.
1: It's so precise.
0: When you're operating in an RV, things are never as simple as they should be. So, of course, we crack this central panel open that has all these switches and it has status lights for tank fill and you can start the generator. It's kind of like the central control panel of the RV. And this is where we want to, in line, install the relays so we can control the pumps and the water heaters. How hard could that be to find a negative?

0: You know, this panel full of wires. I mean, 50, 60 different wires in there at least. So, bundles. And, Jeff, how hard was it to find ground?
1: Well, we assumed the one we had would work, and it didn't. We tried the thermostat and ended up turning on the furnace.
0: Yeah, it uses negative for signaling.
1: Yeah.
0: And when you cut the negative, the furnace turns on.
1: Or just put a load on it. Yeah, it freaked out about that. And that was after we already had it all buttoned up and thinking, yeah, this is the right way to go. It's tested. It works. No. Yeah.
0: Yeah.
2: That feels so confusing to me. Like, why is that the choice that they made? Surely that's not a standard, right?
1: It's one less wire they had to run.
0: That's exactly it. And, you know, they're running it across the RV. I don't know. Yep. But there is also a little LCD panel on there that shows you the run time of the generator. You know, that's how you kind of keep track of your generators, the hours it runs. And Jeff was looking at that, and we'd mentioned it at one point, but I think maybe we dismissed it for some reason or another. I don't remember.
1: I was more worried that we'd turn something else on unintentionally.
0: I had to run around and, like, physically disable my slides because we kept setting the panel down on the counter, which would then push the buttons for the slides, and the slides would start coming in while we were working.
2: No.
0: So like, hold on, I'll go unplug them. So there was a little bit of, you know, we're working on a live system here. But honestly, once you found the ground, the rest was really simple. It's ESP home on these little devices, standard little relay that you can get off of Amazon. We'll have some links in the show notes. And then Home Assistant discovers it, and the relay shows up as a switch to Home Assistant. So I can just toggle that relay, and I'm toggling the water heater. I'm toggling the water pump on and off. I've wanted it for so long.
2: Now, Jeff, I think you learned a few things during this project, right?
1: Yeah, a few words of caution when dealing with relays and these ESP boards. We're using like a D1 mini or a clone of it. It's all the same thing. You can use a Node MCU, just about any of those boards. Make sure you look at the board you're using and find its pinout. And there are certain pins that you're not supposed to use relays on. When it gets power, it might hammer it and not actually close or open, just as there and vibrates. And that's something in the past that tripped me up for quite a while. But these little devices can have numerous relays. I believe the D1 Mini was 4 or 5. We're using 3, and all 3 of them are just fine. They're 5-volt relays, and they're all taking power through the D1 even. So we'll see how long that lasts, but it should be okay.
0: We were thinking, like, we want to build this in a way that is repairable. So if a component fails, we can kind of just unplug the relay in the ESP home and just plug the standard switch back in. And then things just go back to the way they were before we did anything. That, though, is less of my concern. Because what I feel like I have learned over the last few years of when I first started trying smart home automation, and all that was really available was like the Hughes products and the really expensive commercial products, I don't know if I've ever had a single one that doesn't eventually die on me. They die out, they burn out, and then you end up having this $300 piece of lighting equipment that is entirely proprietary. And what I'm kind of coming around to, especially with these relays and whatnot, is all of them are modular. The relay can be replaced. The ESP home can be replaced. The power supply can be replaced. And they can just be swapped out with standard stuff that is documented everywhere. And I'm a lot more comfortable building that into the wall than I would be like a TP-Link smart switch or a Hughes light dimmer or something. I just would not ever want to build that into the wall and then seal it. But with something like an ESP, and especially since ESP Home is so easy to manage with Home Assistant, it's a different kind of – it's not reliability. What would you call that?
1: Not worried about the obsolescence issue either.
0: Yeah. Right? It's not going to, like, in 5 years, I'm not going to be able to log into the app to update the app or update the firmware or something.
2: Now, I think it was like a year or two ago, I was at Alex's place and he had me do something similar with Shelly's, throw a bunch of them in behind switches and things like that. Why not use those? Because I know those are pretty well built and they're well tested and all that.
1: The Shelly's, I believe, are all using 120 volt AC. So they're meant for residential wiring, right?
0: I think they might have one or two that's DC, I think.
1: Mm-hmm.
0: It's definitely an option, right? I like them. In fact, some of them even have some features these don't have, like power monitoring built in and whatnot.
2: I guess one downside, they throw up their own Wi-Fi AP, right?
0: There's that. I think you can flash them, but there's that. But the other thing is a four-pack of these is like you know, nothing. It's the pricing is such that you can bang out a whole bunch of them. Yeah, a three pack is $16.99.
2: And have spares on site too.
0: Yeah, you can have, and so that's really nice. And then there's a good community around the ESP Home stuff too. So I like that a lot, and I think the integration there's a little tighter with Home Assistant. And if you're thinking about something, I'm going to need a firmware update for 10 years or some 5 years or whatever. I think I prefer that route, the community open source route with the ESP Home stuff. But I think the Shellys are good devices. Do you have a strong preference yourself, Jeff?
1: I haven't played with the Shellys at all. And funny enough, Alex is actually the one to introduce me to ESP Home and help me through it. Because my thinking with these ESP boards was I need to get a binary and flash it with PyFlasher. Like there's a, you know, ESP board flasher for Linux and or for anything. And that was my first thinking. I couldn't find a binary anywhere. I'm looking everywhere. Like, where's the ESP home binary? I just couldn't find it. And I'm going through the documentation, realizing that everybody's compiling it. And I've had issues with that before. And eventually he's like, no, dummy, do it through Home Assistant. What do you mean? He's put the add-on on Home Assistant, plug the dang thing in, and follow the instructions. And eventually it finally clicked in my dumb brain. And it is really that simple. You plug it into either your host laptop that you're on or the Home Assistant machine, which is a little bit easier, and you just follow the instructions. It'll write a full config that works with ESP Home standard, and then you can edit that YAML config to what you want to use it for.
0: Yeah, you could tweak device name or add additional relays like we did with switch names, and then you can name the individual relays in the YAML. It's all really easy to read. It's the first time I'd ever done it, and it all made sense to me.
2: So now you may both have different answers to this question, but I'm curious what you think it was the most challenging part of this project in particular.
0: It's always the little things, right? Like trying to figure out where to pull ground from, how to get them installed where they don't block the wiring, or, you know, getting these screws in this one spot. Don't you feel like it's always the little things?
1: Yeah, it's the addition of everything together, the small things together. You know, the ground issue we brought up, and we tried running wire from one side of the wall to the other through the crevices. That didn't work. I mean, just all sorts of little stuff like that. There's also a bit of a tedium when building these, a lot of small solder joints. You know, we're working one ESP with three relays. That's 3 5-volts, 3 grounds, 3 data transfer, and then making all the connectors for it to be compatible with the original switches as well. That's a separate thing. So I don't want everything screwed in the screw terminals because they're quite terrible. I wanted everything soldered, but I also want them to be easily disconnected. So we're using the same quick disconnects you'd find in anything automotive, including these RV switches. All that together, it's fun for me. So it's not really a hard thing, but it's a tedium. And then you have to decide ahead of time what your plan is. You know, I've never used more than one relay on these ESP boards. I wasn't certain it was possible. You see those relay boards with multiple relays on them, but they usually, or not, I don't know about usually, but the ones I've seen with, say, 10 relays on them, they do it through I2 squared. I've never touched that stuff or whatever that protocol is called. I've never used that stuff before. I've never used that protocol. This, you know, it's still learning for me too. So a little bit of extra research, of course, scope creep, you know, oh, well, we're doing the one, we got to do the other one as well. And what about the water pump? You know, yeah. We're adding,
0: yeah,
1: which is fine. Yeah. And that's always fun to learn. But
0: well, in reality, it starts with this button broke. We should fix this button.
2: Yeah.
0: And then it goes to, well, if we're going to fix the button, we might as well hook it up to a relay.
1: We might as well upgrade it.
0: Yeah, and make it better. And then it's like, well, if we're going to hook up the electric side to a relay, we got to hook up the gas side. And if we're going to hook up the heater, we might got to have the pump.
1: Yeah.
0: It starts with, let's fix this button.
1: Yeah, and literally the physical button's broken. That's something else we did, right? We had to figure out how to pop those buttons out and or the switches out and repair those. Yeah,
0: there was a repair function we were doing too.
1: Yeah, yeah. It's all just, it all kind of adds up, but it's fun. I mean,
0: I look at it as I've tried to look at when things break or, you know, die and need replaced. I try to look at it as an opportunity to replace it and build it back better with something that is open. You know, I'm big about building back better and open. 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And now Linode goes from strength to strength because they're now part of Akamai. 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All of a sudden, you're like a cloud lord. 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They're investing in more, too, because it's combining with the power and global reach of Akamai. And you guys know, Akamai is the best of the best. They are the really like high-end network. 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Well, back on the show, and it's been forever since Paulus and I chatted. I don't know if you remember, Paulus, but I think it was still just the first year of Home Assistant. You and I had a little video chat a while ago, so it's been way overdue. Welcome back.
3: Yeah, thanks for having me.
0: Now, there is so much to get into this week, some of the stuff I'm most excited about this year, actually. But I wanted to start with something that caught our co-host Alex's attention, and that was the sort of immediate, abrupt news about Mazda going after a library, I think, if I have this right, a library dev, that unfortunately resulted in also the integration for the Mazda Connected Services and Home Assistant having to get removed. And it's sort of just this heavy-handed, it feels like strongman tactic that really has me thinking about ownership and what we have rights to. It's our own cars. And so, Paulus, I know Home Assistant had to make some news on the blog. You made a blog post on October 13th. Can you kind of fill us in a little bit?
3: Yeah. So what happened is that a person in our community who maintained a library to interact with Mazda, he got a DMCA takedown from GitHub got a DMCA takedown claiming that he had violated copyright.
0: I see. So Mazda's lawyers went to GitHub.
3: Yes. So, two things. So they went to GitHub and said his Python library violated copyright of both the iOS app and the Android app. And they also sent him a cease and desist letter saying he has to stop abruptly, like, all his activities related to, like, integrating Mazda stuff. And he was also the maintainer of the Mazda integration in Home Assistant, and the Mazda integration in Home Assistant used his library as well.
0: I see.
3: And so, you know, for him, like, this is just, you know, person in his spare time working on this. Like, he obviously owns a Mazda car, so that's why he was invested in this and like building this. And he was like, yeah, I didn't sign up for this, right?
0: I don't want this trouble.
3: Yeah. And so yeah, he came to us and we're like, yeah, let's just delete it, because, you know, we've seen it in the past. Like, you know, this is a very blunt tactic. Like, I wish they wouldn't have just sent us an email, right? That we can like talk about things. But the intention is clear, right? They don't want to be integrated in Home Assistant, and there are many ways to block users.
0: Why do you suspect that would be? It just doesn't make sense to me, because it seems like it just results in dissatisfied customers. And it's not like it's costing them anything, is it?
3: It costs them in that they have a cloud service and sure, like they get more API calls, right? So, but at the Mazda integration had in analytics 227 users, which analytics is opt-in, right? With Home Assistant, and it's around one-third opt-in. So let's say it's like 750 people were talking to Mazda servers.
0: Yeah.
3: I doubt that showed up, right? Like,
0: and if it did, they need to build a better infrastructure.
3: Yes.
0: Because if they sell too many more cars, they're going to be in a problem. Yeah,
3: yeah.
0: I struggle to understand it other than it's like they just want to have their own service, maybe their own app, and they don't want anybody going anywhere else. Do you think that could be a component? It's just...
3: I think it's about, yeah, controlling what users can do and controlling the experience. And
0: yeah.
3: This is interesting, because this kind of gets into, for example, why some manufacturers are not happy about Matter. It's about owning the user experience, right? Like, you open the Mazda app and they can upsell you, I don't know, new tires, for example. You open the Home Assistant app, we're never going to sell Mazda tires.
2: One question I have around there is, you know, this feels like a bit of a dirty tactic, as you alluded to. If this worked so easily on this project, do you think they'll just be encouraged to do it elsewhere? And so how do we, as, you know, open source software creators, and just a huge community, deal with that? Because it seems, I don't know, like a real problem.
3: I think the bigger thing here is that we shouldn't buy those products, right? Like, in the end, a company, one way or the other, can lock people out of their own data. And the best way to work around it is to make sure you buy products where that's not possible, right? So anything with an open standard, or anything that can talk locally, can just work. Like Zigbee, Z-Wave, or Matter device, they can never take away from you, right? There's just no cloud necessary. There's no ping back home necessary to set it up. It just works. You have also like non-open standards, like, you know, you have those Shelly relays. They open an access point, right? And locally you connect to it, you set it up. There's also no cloud necessary to configure. And those companies can, you know, once you have that product, you can do whatever you want with it.
0: The car is maybe a problem for the future, but you guys have made incredible progress this year on solving this problem for the voice assistants. And it's been the year of voice. And we've been watching Chapter 1 and Chapter 2 come out and Chapter 3. And now in October, we've got Chapter 4, Wake Words. The big one. I have to imagine this was what everybody was asking for from the very beginning.
3: Yeah. So, you know, we did Chapter 1 in January. And, you know, we started like we called it was like the we were reading the book backwards, right? So we started with just intent recognition without even dealing with speech or wake words, just intent recognition because you kind of built everything on top of that. And since January, people are like, where's wake word? Like, how can this ever replace my Google if there's no wake word? And it's not that we didn't know. It's just that, like, no, all these different pieces have to be in place. Like, a voice assistant is a very complicated stack, right? Like, it's all these different parts, and everything has to work well enough. Otherwise, the chain falls apart.
0: Yeah, from connectivity to room quality and audio quality. And so I'm really, really impressed with what is version one, or if you'll even call it that, seems to be. And can you kind of describe the stack? Because the way I break it down, Paul, is what we're really looking at now is three incredible open source projects that are coming out of Nebukasa. Piper, we have the Open Whisper, four if you consider the Wyoming protocol, and now we have Open Wake Word, right? So in my world, I see these as three containers that I can run on my system that now give me the capability to do local text-to-voice and voice-to-text and speech recognition. It's a pretty incredible stack.
3: Yes. Yeah, and this is actually how we've always envisioned it, right? Like, I mean, Home Assistant is about choice. And so we've been building it up to make sure that through the Wyoming protocol, which is really the piece that unlocks this all, which is an open protocol for integrating voice assistant pieces into like a bigger voice assistant stack. And so, you know, the Home Assistant box itself might not be the most powerful, and people are running Open Whisper on it, the speech to text. People are running Piper on it. Whisper is not so good on a Raspberry Pi. It takes too long to really transcribe. Piper is good enough because we cache all the outputs that it generates. So the first time it's slow, afterwards it's fast. But because of Wyoming, it doesn't have to run on Home Assistant, right? You have a bigger server. It can just run over there. You're subscribed to Home Assistant Cloud. It can also run in the cloud. You don't even have to run it locally if you want to. And it really allows for choice. And I think what is more important for us is it allows for experimentation. So open source people are always tinkering with stuff, right? Like, Home Assistant didn't just start, like, it was because I was tinkering with something and it kind of grew into something. And the same with every other open source project. So allowing people to easily tinker with text-to-speech or speech-to-text or wake words and seeing how that fits into a whole voice assistant, that's now super easy. And that will hopefully result in even more and better projects that we can all leverage.
0: Well, I definitely see the wheel spinning already because what I think is pretty fantastic here is with Wyoming, I can run components individually. So in my example, my home system runs off of a Yellow, but I also have an Odroid that I run the more processor intensive stuff on, and it just connects over Wyoming and it's wicked fast. But I actually got started by using the built-in Nebukasa service stuff just to experiment to see if it was worth playing with. And that's, you know, that took 10 seconds to set up and it's really good. So that, I mean, a lot of people would be happy with just that, I think. What's the privacy story there?
3: So the privacy story there is that this kind of, there's two different types of clouds, more or less, right? You have an IoT specific cloud where every data you upload is tied to your user account, tied to your devices and states and these kind of things. And then you have the more like service oriented cloud, like just pure AWS, pure Azure, pure Google Cloud. And our voice APIs in the Nabucasa offers, they're not tied to a user. They are tied to like the authentication token, and it's not connected to a user account. We don't store that data. Azure doesn't store that data. It's just giving you the text back. It doesn't go through Home Assistant Cloud. Like your Home Assistant instance is talking directly to Azure, and it's not tied to your home or identity in any way. So it doesn't like, you're not going to see Facebook ads, right?
0: Right,
3: because you
0: right.
3: asked about like,
0: yeah.
3: whatever.
0: So it's significantly better than compared to, say, using an Echo or the Google Home Assistant. Yeah.
3: Yeah, because if you look at Echo or Google, you could go into the history. You can actually see, you know, they will tell you all the things you've told them, and they will show it to you in context of your home, right? So it's like, oh, yeah, they have made that link directly. That's the goal.
0: Yeah.
2: They're not even hiding it anymore.
0: Yeah, I remember when I first tried the Echo, you could even go back and, I don't know if they still do this, but you could play the clip.
3: Yeah.
0: Okay, so one of the things, obviously, that is really exciting about an open project like this is people will be able to set their own wake words. You come with a bunch of presets. Like, I think the OK Nabu is a good one just because that's probably not a very common phrase. Hey Jarvis is also kind of fun in there. But, you know, pause. Everybody wants to make their own wake words. And I did play around with the Colab book that you guys link in the blog post. But, you know, when I crank it up, it doesn't really want to play along. What are sort of the future plans there, if any, to make it approachable for people to create their own wake words, maybe even through the Home Assistant UI one day or something like that?
3: So right now it requires quite a lot of training. The notebook that we put out, like at the bottom, you can change some of the parameters. And the reason that it really creates a basic wake word. The wake words you create with that Colab notebook are using the same pipeline as, you know, the open wake word pipeline. I'm not sure if I can explain how it works, where like it uses a base model from Google. It uses Piper to generate a lot of different sentences based on different speakers. And then it is able to mix speakers to create new kind of like sounding voices. So we can generate like 20,000-30,000 samples of saying the wake word that you want to use.
0: And also you inject different types of background noise too. I saw it pulling down FLAX of different kind of noise environments.
3: Yes, so we do noise environments, and we also mutate the sound so that like close to the microphone, far away from the microphone, these kind of things. And then we fine-tune that model to detect, you know, that wake word. And the last step is that we run it against a negative sample. So there's like podcast databases out there, and you just basically play all that podcast to the model and say, this is not the wake word, this is not the wake word, this is not the wake word.
0: That's great.
2: No way.
3: And that's like, you know, you put 2,000 hours of podcast against it, and it's actually like, you know, it really helps the model learn the wake word even better. And so the Colab notebook that we made available, we kind of limited all those steps just so that it fits within the free compute that Google offers.
0: Right. Which is limited, and it almost made me want to go sign up and see if I could put it in a much more powerful machine, because I just wanted to crank it.
3: Yeah, but you can run all of this at home, right? Even on a desktop computer.
0: To a degree. I did give it a go. We got close, Paul. We got close to getting the whole Python environment working, but I don't think we got it at 100%.
3: That's the problem, right? Like setting up like these scientific environments, they're very particular about all the versioning. We've been looking into a Docker container, but then you need like GPU pass-through and these kind of things for training. And that's just, there needs to be a better way. But there is actually already one kind of shortcut that we can take that Open Wake Word supports, but that Home Assistant doesn't support. And it's called, actually, I'm not sure how it's called, but it's fine tuning with voice samples recorded by the voice satellite who is going to feed audio into the model. So by you talking to your microphone that is the one in your RV, for example, it will learn about the room, and basically you say it 3 times or 4 times, and the model can get really tailored to your voice.
0: That's so neat. Right, like some real-world training right then and there.
3: Yeah.
0: Oh, and that's
3: cool. That part we're going to bring to Home Assistant, right? So that is like a small step, which should help with like the training.
0: 45homelab.com. It's here, it's big, it's strong, and it's fast. The 45 Home Lab, that's a new division from 45 Drives that takes their enterprise design philosophy and brings it to a scale that works for us home labbers. And the HL15 has launched. It is available for purchase right now. It comes in different configurations. You can get just the chassis. You can add the backplane, add a PSU, or get the fully built unit ready to go. I mean, the early response from the self-hosted community was strong. We gave them a lot of feedback, way more than they expected, they said. And they've really built a solution based on that feedback. And it's powered by open source. It's running Rocky Linux. It's an open design. So you get freedom and control over the system. All of the HL15 units are using the 45 Drive's well-known direct wired approach, which means you open up the lanes directly to the motherboard, providing high performance for that home lab. It's a screamer. And they've also got an applications hub where they've done some hand-picked applications so you can get up and running. They got a couple of examples I love to see over there, like Home Assistant and Nextcloud and Plex. There's also a community forum that's popping off, and people are getting engaged over there to help support each other that are picking these up. And they'll have more information soon over at 45homelab.com. But it's there now, and it looks so good. With the different options, too, it really fits your different price points. You know, if you just want the fully built service, that's probably the way I would go. That's great. But if you just want to get a chassis and a backplane, you can do that. Or just the chassis, the backplane, and the PSU, you can mix and match. It's so beautiful. And it's assembled in North America, built with steel and the real screws, not rivets. You can actually get access to this thing, modify and take it apart to your heart's desire. It looks like they nailed it. Go check it out and order one if you're ready at 45homelab.com. And if you get one, I'm jelly. I feel like they ought to send the pod a review unit. I really want one. Can you tell? All right. Congratulations to the team over at 45 Drives, and go check it out at 45homelab.com. It sounded like you're both very happy with some of the results, but it sounded like there was also some areas you already know you want to improve upon in the pipeline or maybe in the recognition.
3: Yeah. What you know, we really like Open Wake Word, but it's based on this model by Google. And this is actually really necessary because speech-to-text is hard. And to create a proper speech-to-text model, you need to basically have a lot of input data. You need like Google scale of data, right? So the fact that Google put this model out open source is great because they have trained it on whatever input they have access to, which is a lot. However, Google's model doesn't run on an ESP32, and that's why we have to run it inside Home Assistant or, you know, with Wyoming on another server. But it means for the user experience, if they add like multiple voice satellites, I think the limit is 5 right now for a Raspberry Pi 4, you're going to max out whatever your Raspberry Pi 4 can do, right? So we really would love for the wake word detection and some of the audio cleanup all to happen on the ESP32, where it doesn't think, that means that you can just scale up. Like if you have like, I don't know, you want one in every bedroom, bathroom, living room, kitchen, like you might end up with like 8 voice satellites and it shouldn't impact how Home Assistant runs.
0: Yes, that would be really nice because I'm going to be that guy. I am. I'm going to have them outside. I'm going to have them everywhere.
3: Yeah. Well, so the cool thing is that right now with presence sensors, you could disable wake word listening if you're not in that room to make sure that nobody is, it doesn't overload the system.
0: That's a great idea. Yes. Okay. That'll be my little hack that I'll use until we get that sorted out. I kind of also, though, do like the satellite streaming model. I see what you're saying, and the advantages of local processing do sound really good, but the benefits of the streaming model that we have now is it means the satellite requirement is basically nothing. And
3: yeah,
0: that gives me a lot of options in terms of like building little custom rigs. I don't know if that's really going to happen, but it feels like I have a lot more options when the satellite's just kind of a dumb stream.
3: Oh, for sure. I mean, you I don't know if you saw the video of Paul who made that robot from Star Wars that is now a voice assistant. Like, that wouldn't have been possible if he also, besides having to learn how to 3D print and servo move robots around, also had to build a voice assistant into that, right? So, yeah, it really, in that part, I agree. The challenge there is that not every microphone is the same. So Espressif has made some the ESP32S3 box available, which is two microphones, and they made algorithms available to do like blind source separation, acoustic echo cancellation, a bunch of these cleanup things.
0: And that is happening on device, right?
3: Yes, that would happen on device.
0: Yeah, that does look like – that seems like that's the box I want to really go in on, I think, when it becomes generally available.
3: Yeah. So that's their next target, I would say also, right? Like, is to get that box. Eventually, we want to build our own hardware. We want to, because that box doesn't look nice, right? Mm. It looks still too geeky. Like,
0: yeah.
3: You know, we think about the home approval factor, right? Like, mm-hmm. Hey, you want to put this in your living room. And like right now, I just have a cord dangling with an Atom Echo at the end of the cord in my living room.
0: Yeah. Yep. Yep.
3: And that, you know, it needs to look nice. It needs to fit in with the decor and these kind of things. So we want to build some hardware that really blends in. But I think we want to have on-device wake words ready for that. The bigger challenge will be, can we get custom wake words running on that device?
0: Yeah, that would be pretty great. Okay, so here's my last kind of your voice question. As I'm looking at the broader open source ecosystem, of course, I'm a longtime Linux desktop user. I'm very, very excited by the projects that have come out of the Ear Voice because they are not necessarily dependent on Home Assistant. They can just run on Linux, and I think there's a lot of possibilities there. Have you seen any other projects looking at this work, at using some of this work in some of their projects?
3: Yeah, especially around Piper. Piper has seen a lot of uptick because Piper is a neural network, yet we optimize it to run on a Raspberry Pi 4, which means that if you run it on a Linux desktop with like an Intel processor, it's going to run fast.
0: Mm-hmm.
3: And so there was a bunch of screen readers that have adopted Piper now so that they – because, you know, if you're on a screen reader and you want to quickly skip through every button, right? So you're like pressing read the next part, like, you know, for blind people to navigate. And Piper can just keep up, right? Like Piper is really useful there. We also see that there was this the National University of Uzbekistan. No, was it Kazakhstan? I think it was Kazakhstan. They are using Piper to in their scientific research because there are not a lot of models trained for their language, and they were able to train their own models themselves.
0: Fantastic.
3: Because it's all open.
0: Right.
3: Yeah. Right. And at some point, there was also, we lost track of that person, but he was using Piper to get books, I think in the Philippines, like turned into audiobooks so that like more, he could easily distribute like to rural areas, like more books. So, you know, it's, once you start doing it, I think somebody made a Unity plugin as well so that your NPCs can all have like unique voices. You know, it can be used for everything, really.
0: I'm excited to maybe see even somebody take a stab at some sort of Linux desktop assistant or something.
3: Yeah, I mean, it should be fairly easy because you can use all our different parts. It's just the sentence processing you would have to do for Linux specific.
0: Okay, so I want to shift gears a little bit because by around the time, it'll be late this week, Friday morning-ish, this episode's coming out, we'll probably have some news about a security audit that was conducted at Home Assistant. Do you have any details there you can share with us at this point?
3: So the blog post is not out as we record this. We are still planning to, but because it might be delayed, I cannot like give all the details. But we've hired a company to do a security audit of Home Assistant, and they were focusing on our authentication stack, our web stack. At the same time, or like slightly after that, another security team did an audit of Home Assistant. Now, they also found both parties found things, no authentication bypasses. So that's really good. Mainly ways to trick users. The reason we went for a paid audit, because like over the years, we've been, you know, sometimes get security issues reported. We get people auditing Home Assistant and sometimes, you know, like, but you don't know if they've covered everything. So we did a paid audit to make sure that we define the scope and we know that they go through all the different parts of our authentication layer to make sure that it's audited and it's secure.
0: Are they looking at the Nabucasa services too in that audit?
3: Yes. So they looked at the remote end-to-end encrypted remote connection as well. Yeah.
0: Great.
3: Yeah, because that was like the, in a way we wanted to have the whole stack of like how do people access Home Assistant from both Home Assistant Cloud, but also if you just expose a port on your router, both stacks are fully audited to the authentication core.
0: And sounds like there was a couple of things, but nothing too major. And most of that stuff's already been rolling out patch-wise.
3: Yes. But we are a bunch of the stuff was done this summer. The audit was done this summer, and the fixes have been rolling out in the last couple of months. So if you've been keeping up to date, you should be good to go. If you've not been keeping up to date, you could get tricked, I guess, right? But it's not like they can just like go to show them, find Home Assistant instances and like hack.
0: Good. Well, that's good. Now, are you planning to publish some aspects of the report, all of the report or anything like that at some point?
3: Yeah. So we're doing a whole every we have requested CVEs. Everything is on our security tab on the Home Assistant core repository, which is basically our that's the place now where we track all the security issues. We're also going to we've updated our security page where we just got to publish a timeline, and we want to make it more normal for our community that, hey, security issues happen. We're public about it. We're open about it. And here you can find them and just have this be more a day-to-day business. Like, oh, look, there's a new security issue. We fixed it. Please update your stuff. Because, you know, if you are like an enterprise or a business and you buy software and sometimes you get the security updates, you just update and you kind of go with your day. Users are just not used to that process as much, or that their software has leaks and these kind of things. So we kind of have to educate them in that sense of like, hey, security issues happen everywhere and it's okay. We solve them. And as long as we, you know, are on top of it, we're probably in a good spot.
0: Yeah. It's almost impossible, right? I mean, humans make the software. It's a very, very, very sophisticated piece of software. I like the peace of mind of knowing that you guys are on top of it and you're doing the audit thing. Paulus, you know, I got to admit, at the beginning of the year, when I think I was watching the stream when you announced the year of voice, I thought, that's a long shot. I thought, well, okay, we'll see what we get. And now here we are, and it's not even the end of the year. And
3: yeah.
0: I am thrilled.
3: Yes. I think that what really help is that, like, you know, the things that have come out, some of it was kind of already in the pipeline, like Piper, like Mike was working on it already. But things like Whisper, we didn't know that Whisper, Whisper came out of OpenAI, right? And OpenAI created Whisper because there was not enough text for them to train ChatGPT on. So they're like, we need more text. Like, let's start transcribing audio and train on that. And then they made it open source because I don't know exactly why, but it's great for us. And so Open Wake Word as well, right? Like David found that model and all of a sudden realized that with Piper and all these pieces falling into place.
0: Yeah. And, you know, the Atom Echo, it's not amazing, but it's a $13 little piece of hardware I can use to play around with this. That's pretty great.
3: Yeah. Right now it's sold out everywhere. But by the end of October, there should be like 3,000 more, M5 Stack told us. And then they're going to make a bunch more. We're also going to talk to them because right now you can buy these $30 devices and then you have to go to our website and we have this installer, browser-based installer for ESP devices. It installs the software on the device. But we're actually talking to M5 Stack like, hey, can we just put the voice assistant firmware on it? Because nobody else uses these devices really, right? Like this is mainly used for Home Assistant. So let's get it working out of the box.
0: Yeah.
3: And so they are looking into that.
0: That'd be so great. Yeah, in the RV, I think I'm going to use the motion detection, the presence detection for this trick. I'm not kidding. I'm going to put them in my storage bays. I'm going to have these little things everywhere outside in the yard so I can control the lights outside. So let's get it easy because I'm going to be doing a lot of these.
3: Nice.
0: Well, Paulus, just would you please pass our congratulations on to the team?
3: I will.
0: And our gratitude. I think this thing is going to be a real fire when people really start to figure it out and start playing with it and start building their own devices. I think it's just going to be a massive hit and just really excited to see where it goes now that, you know, we're at chapter 4. So keep us posted and come back in the near future and give us an update on it, would you?
3: Yeah, definitely. Will do. Thank you.
0: All right. Thank you. 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And you can keep it. 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Doesn't matter if it's Linux, Windows, a mobile device, a VPS, a VM. 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Home Assistant has an add-on for it. I mean, it's just everywhere now. It also has this great feature called subnet routing. So if there's a device you can't run Tailscale on, you can turn on a subnet router, and then you can get to devices on that subnet. I do this for like my solar gear. I do this for my electrical monitoring stuff. Anything that's like an appliance, like a router that maybe I can't install software on anymore. 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And because it's built on WireGuard, you just have that sort of peace of mind knowing that you're using the best VPN encryption in the business. 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
2: Last episode, I asked for some feedback on a bunch of Nextcloud things, which we'll get to. But first, Ben wrote in. He says, the one thing keeping me from deleting my Plex container was the fantastic Plex amp for my music, as none of the Jellyfin alternatives I tried were anywhere near as good. Recently, however, I discovered the brilliant Symphonium Android app. You can use the Jellyfin music library as the back end, and it's incredibly customizable. Well worth a look. Cheers, and keep up the good work.
0: It does look like a really good app, actually. Put a link to this in the show notes, boys, because this is one of the number one things we hear about the Plex switch. I'd love to switch to Jellyfin, but I'm sticking with Plex because of Plex Amp. So Symphonium, and you can find it in the Play Store, it looks like. Boom. Link in the show notes for those of you listening. Thank you, Ben, for that information. If I've heard of that before, I had completely forgot about it. So appreciate that. And speaking of feedback, we got a bunch of great boosts this week. We're going to try to answer a bigger batch because there's been a lot of good questions. VT52 is our baller this week with 110,621 sats.
2: Oh, impressive.
0: And he's got two interesting devices to share with the class. And he says they're attractive and hackable. All right.
2: You're on the right show for that.
0: One is the Zima board, Z-I-M-A board, around $120 to $200. It has 2 to 4 Celerons in there. It can go up to 8 gigs of RAM, 32 gigabyte eMMC, 6 watt TDP, 2 SATA connectors, 2 gigabit Ethernet, 2 USB 3, a PCIe 2.0 slot. 4 PCIe 2.0 slots. They're just 1X. It's got a mini DisplayPort and QuickSync. He also mentions it's passively cooled. And then the other one, and I have seen this one before, is the Zima Blade, which is bare bones at $64. Same specs as above, but only one SODIMM. And only 1 gigabit Ethernet, only one, fewer ports and stuff like that. It's ZimaBoard.com. I'm going to put a link to that in the notes, too.
2: It seems like there are so many options these days for these boards. Like they mostly get given to me, which is quite a wonderful position to be in. So thank you, everyone, for that. But if I had to choose one, I don't even, how do you choose? There's so many.
0: I've seen this one mentioned before on the show because it's like, you look at it, it looks like it's designed to go in a car or a van. It's got. Like it looks like a ECU almost for a car, only, way more expensive. And I'm curious to know how often they update this because I have been looking at this with a curious eye since their Kickstarter about 302 years ago. And the question is it a one-time run or they keep revving it? If you know, please boost in. But VT wanted to continue talking about Auth. He says, I've searched, but I've only found internet arguments instead of solid advice. I don't know if I'm missing something. It seems to be like a really fragmented space. There's a service that supports LDAP. This one is HTTP Basic. The other one might be OIDC. It's all kind of just weird to me. Each is a snowflake requiring special config. Is this my life now? I'm usually currently using Kandom OAuth 2 proxy and traffic. He says, if we convert the boost amount, we get hex, which comes out as 16D8D, if my math is right. But I don't know what it means. LDAP ultimately is the mother authentication backend. All things collapse to LDAP. Marquis comes in with 60,770 sats. Thank you. Using Podverse. First time booster here. Your show is everything I've been looking for, and I love it. Here's some sats to you on the topic of small home servers. I bought myself a Zima board, and it's amazing. It has an X64 Intel with two RJ45 PCIe and PCIe slots and two SATA 3 ports, all for $120. The top version has 16 gigs of RAM, if I remember right. That's all for now. Thanks for the show. You're the best.
2: Are they coordinating out there?
0: How about some real-time follow-up there? Thank you, Marquis. That's nice. And thank you for the boost. Self-hosting is life. Comes in with 50,001 sats. It's keeping that boost train rolling. Hey, guys, how about a deeper look at NVR software? I know you covered it before, but a lot has changed. I finally got fed up with Blue Iris, and I decided to give Frigate a go, and I haven't looked back. Would love to hear an updated take from the two of you. Well, Jeff has been working with Frigate, and you've gone with the CPU for a while, and you just recently put like one of those corals in there to get accelerated recognition. Sounds like you're liking it with some caveats.
1: With some caveats. It seems plenty fast, and there's one big caveat, the hardware. It's an Intel Atom. It's a Bay Trail Intel Atom, and it's got a whopping 4 gigs of RAM.
0: So that's going to be a bottleneck.
1: It's going to be a big bottleneck. It did fine, actually, to recognize people. The inference time was about 1,200 milliseconds if people have used Frigate. It's really slow, but it seemed real stable. It seemed to find people every day. I just had to look the next day to see, you know, people, right? Which is okay.
0: Not quite what you're looking for.
1: Right. So I did put the TPU in there, and the inference time was way faster, about 10 to 12 milliseconds. And it seemed to work really, really well. But ever since then, it just hasn't been stable. I've got to reboot it every other day to make it do the detection again. And that's my fault. I guarantee it's my fault. I'm running the stupid thing on Arch. That's my fault. But hey, It's just to play with it. I am also fed up with the various NVR solutions, and so far, Frigate is my favorite on Linux. So I'll re-ramp that onto something better, something more stable, and give it another go. But for now, I'm loving it, and the TPUs are dirt cheap, and they work really well.
0: We were looking, and I do see success stories, too, of folks using Wyze cams with Wyze Bridge into Frigate. So I'm giving it a contemplation. I have Shinobi that I turn on from time to time, kind of when I'm like AFK, AFRV. And I think maybe Frigate would be a better solution for that. So self-hosting is life. Let us know if you keep playing with it, and I'm going to keep following Jeff's progress. Bronzenwing comes in with 50,000 sats using Fountain. They're going to switch to Albi and Castomatic. Nice. That's a great setup. They're passing on some sats. I want to say thanks for turning them on to Tailscale. I recently set it up with pfSense and HAProxy with the VPN on demand feature. It has, I have it advertise my local subnet and then advertise my local virtual IP for my internal reverse proxy and my local services domain. Now when I leave the house, it's like I never left. I can access my local services with their fully qualified domain names, but they aren't exposed to the internet.
2: It's magic. It's just pure magic.
0: Well done. Well done. So they have pfSense with HAProxy and the VPN on-demand feature, and they have it advertise their local subnet and then advertise their local virtual IP to their internal reverse proxy and their local services domain. That's a slick setup. That is a slick setup. Very impressed. Thank you for the boost. Darylman comes in with 10,000 sats using Podverse. Okay, so Plex, I'm responsible for the infra of about a million plus user app, and I'm also a self-hoster. They're right. It doesn't matter if it's a professional or a hobby. My main takeaway after 20 years in the area, just stick to plain open source. I keep my fingers off the closed source or pseudo open source software. Mid to long term, it always hurts to use it. Long live Jellyfin and all the others.
2: I redid the math on that number there, Chris.
0: Oh, on my hex?
2: No, on this one with many, many zeros here.
0: Oh,
2: I think that's actually 100 million users.
0: Oh, that's a lot of zeros.
2: That's a lot of zeros. Well, it says plus. So
0: what app
2: somewhere
0: could that be? What app?
2: It reduces the list somewhat.
0: Yeah. Well, that's some great feedback. And it echoes, I think, our sentiments as well. It's definitely true. And it kind of my philosophy for why I'm using the ESP hardware with relays, you can get off Amazon and ESP Home. It's sort of, It's just not, maybe it's not quite as polished as the commercial solution. It requires a little bit more of Jeff's work, but you know, it's going to last forever and it's super replaceable.
2: Well, and I feel like, you know, you buried this thing in your wall. Hopefully you're allowed to forget about it in the sense yeah. that it's there for many, many years. It just keeps working.
0: Works but like hardware.
2: Let's say 7 years from now, it just kind of gives out. Well, I think there would be enough resources out there for you to even solve the problem, yeah. even if, you know, ESPs are probably long gone by then.
0: But relays are relays.
2: Uh-huh, exactly,
0: and,
2: right?
0: Yeah, yep. So like and you just need to trigger that relay. Yeah, yeah. Gene Bean comes in with a row of ducks. Brent, answering your question from last week, I'm using the Nextcloud Snap today, but I want to get away from it. I'm considering trying the Nextcloud Pi after talking to a community member about it, but I'm still undecided. And I'm interested in what others have to say. That's a tough question because, and I want to loop it in with Andre2K. I think they're related. He sent in 6,666 sats. So thank you, Gene. And here, Andre's kind of along your same kind of line of thinking. He says, I'm using Nextcloud from Linux Server IO. I had to migrate from MariaDB to Postgres because of newer versions not working out about a year ago. I've been thinking about switching to the all-in-one Docker to get hardware support for Recognize. But I didn't like the setup of the container since it was so different from other containers. And so this is a question I think a lot of people that are dipping their toe into Nextcloud, maybe taking their Nextcloud setup to the from the I want to test it to the actually want to use it stage. Jeff's been fighting with his Nextcloud setup. He's got kind of like a basic container setup, right? I think you're using – are you using the Linux Server IO image?
1: No, I don't believe so.
0: But you are on the old MariaDB.
1: Yes.
0: And the question you've been having recently, is it worth tearing down that DB, moving to the new stuff and going with just a straight up container? Or is it worth doing the all-in-one?
1: Right.
0: And having it kind of manage all that stuff?
1: Right. Yeah. Getting help setting it up, you know, the way it is now with the reverse proxy. It's above my head. You know, I don't fully understand it and I need to fully understand this. And if I don't fully understand it, it needs to manage itself. So the all-in-one kind of seems like a good deal, but I'm not too sure. I'm in the same boat.
0: I think it kind of depends on how solid their implementation is of all of it. Like I was saying before, off-air, I kind of look at it from a repairability standpoint. And the simpler the setup is, the easier it is to repair once you do understand it. And it's kind of like a new car that's totally sealed up that you can't really repair and do work on versus an older car that the engine bay has tons of room and you know what everything does. And you can actually trace one thing to another thing and go, oh, that's probably this and fix it. If you just go simple and stand up a database container and a Nextcloud container and then put Nginx in front of that to do reverse proxy, you could use traffic if you want, but just keep it really simple. You will be able to open the configs in all three of those cases and understand what they're doing, but you'll never understand what the all-in-one setup is doing. So I think there's that consideration. Now, if it doesn't break and it doesn't really have any other downsides, maybe that's fine, right? I mean, Volvo tells me that my four-wheel drive system, it never needs maintenance. But then, of course, I got 100,000 miles into it and it turns out, oh, we were wrong. It actually does have a fundamental problem and you have to fix that. And to fix that, you have to take the whole thing apart. But, of course, it was never designed to be taken apart. And so now I just have something that's kind of a time bomb possibly. And I don't like that. It's sort of the same implication you have with those other whole home server out of a box systems. I think the real approach is simplicity. Now, Eric sent in a row of ducks to let us know that he has been very happy using Nix to set up Nextcloud and Postgres. And he also has a Flake that does it. And the nice thing there is that's a whole other level of one place to read it and you understand what it does. After the show, I'll show you my Nextcloud Nginx config in Nix, and you'll read that and go, oh, yeah, I know exactly what that's doing. And that kind of, to me, is like how you make it approachable to repair. So I don't know if I like the Pi image, and I don't know if I like the all-in-one as much, but I'm open to the ideas. But traditionally, my experience has always been when I use one of these types of all-in-one solutions, I inevitably, if I want to put it in production seriously, end up tearing all that down and just going building the essential system.
2: I feel like, though, some of these projects are trying to aim at, you know, different types of users.
0: Yeah.
2: Because that advice is super sound for someone who at least wants to get their feet wet in those technologies, which I think is likely most of us here listening to this. But just reading the Pi documentation, for instance, it's clear that they're trying to build something that is kind of literally all-in-one. Like, it has backups in there and has everything. And I know the all-in-one container is attempting to do that, but I think it also reaches for a different audience. And so it's...
0: Are you...
2: It might be similar to me in the sense that, you know, 5 years ago I installed the Snap because it was as much as I could bear back then. Right. But as you grow, you move into new solutions. Yep. So it's a tricky problem.
0: Yeah, and I think Jeff and probably a lot of the listeners that boosted in are kind of in this spot where you're kind of deciding, do I want to go all in and learn it this way? Do I want to go all in and learn it this way? And it's so you're really kind of, you're almost looking at

0: but they want to do it right the first time. Now, take note of this one, Jeff. They said in the past, they did run the Nextcloud all-in-one setup, but they say it was slow to release, and they had one breaking update, but it was pretty bad.
1: Well, every update breaks for me, so still one to consider.
0: Megastrike, thank you for the boost. No, I don't follow very carefully on the ECC stuff. I just load it on the system, and I don't really think about the RAM. I mean, I do prefer it on server-grade hardware in general, and I would totally take ACC if I could, but it's not a hard requirement. Not at all. Not even, like, a little bit. But not a bad thing to think of if you can afford it.
2: It feels to me like part of the success for pieces of software like Nextcloud and Home Assistant really is their flexibility, if you will, flexibility in hardware. You know, you can run it in so many different places and so much different type of hardware, from little tiny single boards to like some really bigger stuff.
0: Mm-hmm.
2: It feels to me like there's a trade-off there, because you get a bunch of users who would otherwise never get their feet wet in these technologies. But as people grow, especially into careers or whatever, and they use more sophisticated technologies, then the software can grow with them, which is actually kind of cool.
0: It is good, but it leads to kind of confusion as to which path that should be taken.
2: It's true. Yeah, and I wonder if those projects can have more clarity to guide users in that specific way. Because if I was new to Nextcloud, this is really what I'm trying to solve is like, where do you go?
0: The first red flag was probably years ago when the Linux Server IO version of Nextcloud containers started getting popular. It was clear they were addressing a market need there. All right, here's our last boost, boys. We're going to wrap it up. But I think this one would be probably someone in the audience would be capable of answering. We'll see if we have any ideas, though. B2 Thread comes in at 10,000 sats using Fountain, and they write, "I was trying to save my sats to do a zip code boost, but I'm beating my head against the wall for a problem. I need some help. I'm trying to set up an HP Thin client with 16 gigs of flash on board. Mint XFCE is just too big. I'd like to throw something else on there and then just remote desktop connect into my Fedora desktop, which has a Ryzen and plenty of free resources. But I just can't seem to get them to talk. What should I put on the Thin client to easily talk to Fedora? And what should I put on the box that could easily access it? Should I just hop distros and maybe go to Ubuntu on both?" I don't know if I have a great answer. But I think you could probably easily find a Linux that is smaller than Linux Mint XFCE if you're just trying to get a Linux environment on that little thin client. Maybe even a minimal install of Fedora.
1: Something just came to mind. There are distros specifically for RDP, extremely small. They're built for thin clients. Try one of those?
0: Yeah. One thing that we were thinking about during our prep for the show that Jeff brought up is the one maybe advantage to doing the same distro on both ends would be that the server of the RDP server and the RDP client are probably going to pretty well match up in capabilities and features. Make sure you can actually connect B2. Make sure the internal GNOME RDP server is working. Because if you're on an older version of GNOME by a couple of releases, you could just be running into some fundamental functionality problems. So get it running and then just launch Romania or even the Microsoft RDP client. But if you're on the localhost, run Romania, something like that, and just do a localhost connection in and see if that works. Verify your RDP is working. And then the idea with RDP is that it's the protocol and the clients are the display end. So you just got to find the appropriate client. I think Romania is a pretty good one. And it doesn't actually have to be the same OS, doesn't have to be even the same versions, but the closer you get, the less problems you'll have there. If anybody out there in the audience has some good experience with thin clients, I'm talking actual thin clients and getting OSs on there and getting connected, let us know. This is a topic of mine that is one of my OG passions. One of the first big projects I had at scale was deploying Linux terminal services in libraries. And then later on, I ended up working on Microsoft terminal services. So I really love thin clients and I love the remote desktop stuff. So if anybody out there has some geekery to share, please boost in. If you'd like to boost in, you can get a new podcast app at podcastapps.com. And then you top it off and you just boost in. They got a button right there. Or if you want to keep your dang podcast app, I know you like your app, just get Albie at getalbie.com. And then you can boost from the web at something like Podcast Index or Fountain FM. We'll have links in the notes. It's all on the Lightning Network. So you just top it off however you like and you boost in. Now, we did get 22 total boosters. We couldn't fit everybody in because of the runtime, but we sure do appreciate and read all of them. And we stacked a grand total of 367,600.

0: 159 sats. Thank you, everybody who supports this production directly. And of course, thank you to our SRE subscribers. 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Now this, for us, is pre-Linux Fest. For most people listening, though, Linux Fest will have happened by the time they're listening to this, and all things open will have happened. So I imagine when we get together again, perhaps we'll have some stories to share. We'll get caught up with Alex. But I want to thank Paulus for coming on the show. It was really great to chat. I've been so thrilled with the progress of the Year of Voice. I have it set up everywhere here at the studio, and I have multiple pipelines. So one of the cool things you can do is you can have multiple assistants. And so I have local pipeline. I have like a slow one that I'm trying on the Raspberry Pis. And then I have the Nebucasa Cloud, Home Assistant Cloud pipeline. And not only that, but on Android, you can replace the Google Assistant with Home Assistant. And so you can trigger the assistant and it pulls up just Home Assistant.
1: What?
0: And then from there, even once the UI is up, you can even switch between your different Home Assistant servers. So I can switch between the studio and the RV for different voice commands.
2: That is so cool.
0: They really
2: And really thoughtful, like a thoughtful integration.
0: It's been fun playing with the back end tech too. Just as much fun playing with the back end stuff. It's just been pretty great to see. I can only imagine what it's going to be in another year because some of those people are working there full time now on this stuff. All right, that's it for us. Thank you so much for tuning in this week's episode. You can get the links to everything we talked about today at selfhosted.show/108. And of course, you can email us at selfhosted.show/contact. You'll find the links to contact Alex and I and Brent and Jeff and all that stuff there as well. Thanks for listening. That was Self-Hosted 108.
3: Hello, this is Ross Ulrich. I'm calling you today from prison, from a maximum security federal penitentiary. We don't have much time together today, and I don't know if I'll get another chance to talk to you like this. I'll say as much as I can, but when it's time to go, I'll have to hang up and go back to my cell. I have lost my freedom. That's what I want to talk to you about today. I want you to understand what it means to lose your freedom.

0: 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And that was the man himself. That was the voice of Ross Ulbricht, who has spent the last 11 years in jail for running the infamous Silk Road. And his story is so much more complex than can be put in just that intro sentence. And as many of you know, Ross was an OG Bitcoiner. And his story, staying alive, has depended on the communities around Ross and his family caring and keeping that torch alive. And to really put the perspective and context to all of this story, I want to start with a little bit of background. I want to talk a little bit about who Ross was and why the community has fought for Ross to be free for so long. Ross was arrested at the age of 29. He's 40 now. And ironically, his downfall began not by some top shot Department of Homeland Security, not an FBI agent, but by a tax man. On January 27th, 2011, a tax agent discovered a post on an online form, and then they connected some dots to some other internal documentation across other agencies. And that discovery by that tax agent on January 27th of 2011 ultimately led to Ross's arrest in October of 2013.
1: On October 1st, 2013, federal agents entered a public library in San Francisco. They arrested 29-year-old Ross Ulbricht. Ulbricht ran the largest, most sophisticated online market for illegal drugs in history. He named it Silk Road, a reference to the ancient trade routes that connected China to Europe beginning in the 2nd century BC. Ulbricht hoped to create his own modern-day marketplace, except his would sell hardcore drugs and other illegal goods. Over the 2 years and 10 months that Silk Road operated, federal prosecutors say it processed nearly $214 million in sales using Bitcoin. The site operated on a hidden part of the internet called the dark web. Prosecutors say a journal the FBI found on Ulbricht's computer stated he wanted to create a website where people could buy anything anonymously with no trail whatsoever that could lead back to them. Unfortunately for Ulbricht, he did leave a trail of digital breadcrumbs that ultimately took him down and his empire with it. Ulbricht was born on March 17, 1984, in Austin, Texas. He was a Boy Scout, attaining the highest rank of Eagle Scout, just like his dad had done. He had a happy childhood, growing up an easygoing hipster but serious student who scored 1,460 on his SATs within the 96th percentile and got a full ride to the University of Texas at Austin, where he studied physics. He then won another full scholarship for a master's at Penn State in material science and engineering. It was at Penn that he evolved into a hardcore libertarian, a political philosophy that advocates individualism and minimal state involvement in people's lives. He was a fan and follower of libertarian economist Ludwig von Mises, who opposed government interference in the economy. When then-presidential candidate Mitt Romney asked what is America's greatest challenge, Ulbricht responded like this on his YouTube channel.
2: You know, but I think the most important thing is getting us out of the United Nations.
1: Ulbricht wanted to create a world free from institutional or government control. That mindset led him to create Silk Road in January 2011. You couldn't type in a normal web address to get to Silk Road or use a normal web browser. You needed software called Tor that works as a web browser. Tor was developed by the U.S. Navy as a way of communicating privately over the internet. It conceals the real IP address of computers on the network to hide the identity of the user, and it can't be traced by the government. Silk Road's address used a bunch of random numbers and letters that ended with .onion. Ulbricht made the site by teaching himself how to code. When he needed more help, he reached out on a Bitcoin community forum, writing, "I'm looking for the best and brightest IT pro in the Bitcoin community to be the lead developer in a venture-backed Bitcoin startup company." Anyone interested was to contact him via his email, rossulbricht@gmail.com. Making his email public would later come back to haunt him. He also got coding help from a buddy of his from undergrad, Richard Bates. Ulbricht had no choice but to eventually tell his friend what he was up to. He also told his girlfriend, Julia V. One day, he showed her the psychedelic mushrooms he was growing and selling as a starter product on his new website. Silk Road would eventually be a marketplace for all kinds of drugs. Weed, cocaine, LSD, ecstasy, heroin. This fit Ulbricht's libertarian mindset. He believed that whatever someone decided to put in their body was their choice and no one else's, least of all the government's.
0: What was not sold on the site was weapons or prostitution or things like that. But that clip, it gives us a good basic overview of some of the early moments, but it doesn't really tell you about the moment that I think about all the time. Ross was working in the San Francisco library on his laptop, and FBI agents at this point had been monitoring him for months and had taken over two of his coworkers' accounts on the Silk Road. He had been chatting with them for a while and thought he was chatting with his coworkers, or whatever you want to call them. And those agents posing talked Ross into looking at an admin issue on the Silk Road website while they knew he was at the library. So they had a brief exchange with him, told him about a problem that he needed to look at, a message that had been flagged. And the moment he went into admin mode, they struck. And it's a wild moment. And this clip from Reason, which I'll link the entire clip in the show notes, paints a pretty vivid picture.
3: Ross's arrest on October 1st, 2013, at the Glen Park branch of the San Francisco Public Library was like a scene from an action movie. He was downloading an interview with Vince Gilligan, the creator of Breaking Bad. In another window, he was administering the Silk Road. Undercover FBI agents staged a physical fight behind him. When he turned his head to observe the commotion, an undercover agent snatched his laptop before he could close the cover, which would have encrypted the contents of its hard drive. The FBI keeps a picture of the computer on display as a trophy from the hunt.
0: We have a link to that in the show notes, too. Years of work to protect himself and his data, to prepare for protecting data in case he had been, seized by the authorities, completely undone. Ross even had a key combo that he could press to immediately lock everything down, but he just never had a chance to press it. And you have to wonder, at that moment, what was going through his head. He lurched for the laptop, but another FBI agent walked up behind him and gave him a big bear hug and kept him in place. Do you think he knew at that moment he was screwed? The trial began a year after that moment. But we had a bad feeling from the beginning. The verdict was already in. The dark web and drug trafficker and cybercrime. These were major topics for the Jeff Sessions Justice Department. And ultimately, Ross was indicted on 7 various different drug charges. He pleaded not guilty to all of them. But he did create a website that helped people sell drugs. So why should we free this man? You might be wondering. Well, the reality is the case against Ross was never a solid one. They never linked him to the DPR account, who was doing some of the orders. The U.S. government claims Ross always ran it, but others claim that's not true, including Curtis Green, who came forward admitting that he ran the DPR account for a time. The FBI even speculated, one of the agents involved, speculated that maybe Mark Capels, the Mt. Gox guy, ran the DPR account for a bit. And interestingly enough, someone even logged in to the DPR admin account after Ross had been arrested during that processing time. But something that never sat right with me is how they tried to smear Ross as a murderer in an attempt to seal the deal.
3: Those who oppose freeing Ross say that he was also a contract killer.
4: He actually solicited the killings of as many as 6 people.
5: Offering $150,000 to a would-be hitman.
6: His mother said nonviolent guy. No.
3: But when you look closer, things get murky. Here's what we know. When building their case, prosecutors drew on chat logs from a moment of crisis at the Silk Road. The site's top administrator, Curtis Green, had just been arrested. It looked like he might have stolen about $350,000 worth of Bitcoin. Nob, a participant on the Silk Road, was chatting with the site's top administrator, who called himself the Dread Pirate Roberts. He told Nob that this will be the first time I've had to call on my muscle.
7: Do you want him beat up, shot, just paid a visit?
8: I'd like him beat up, then forced to send the Bitcoins he stole back.
3: Later that day, the Dread Pirate Roberts messaged Nob again.
8: Okay. So can you change the order to execute rather than torture? He was on the inside for a while, and now that he's been arrested, I'm afraid he'll give up info.
3: Nob sent the Dread Pirate Roberts a picture of what looked like Curtis Green being tortured and killed.
8: I am pissed I had to kill him, but what's done is done.
3: It turns out that Nob was DEA agent Carl Force, one of 2 investigators on the case who went to prison for embezzling Bitcoin during the investigation. He had staged Green's murder. But maybe the Dread Pirate Roberts, who was chatting with the corrupt undercover agent who set up a fake hit, wasn't actually Ross Ulbricht. After all, the name was inspired by the film The Princess Bride to describe a character inhabited over and over through many generations.
9: I am not the Dread Pirate Roberts, he said. My name is Ryan. I inherited the ship from the previous Dread Pirate Roberts.
3: When the Dread Pirate Roberts gave an interview to Forbes 2 months before Ulbricht's arrest, he insisted that he was not the site's founder.
10: What inspired you to start the Silk Road?
8: I didn't start the Silk Road. My predecessor did.
10: The Silk Road forums are full of comments from the Dread Pirate Roberts account. Did you write those?
8: The most I am willing to reveal is that I am not the first administrator of Silk Road.
3: The jury never saw this interview.
11: Everybody say there was there multiple DPRs? Absolutely there was. I was DPR once.
3: Curtis Green says to this day that he doesn't believe Ross is the one who put out the hit and claims the undercover agent, Carl Force, a.k.a. Nob, also had access to the Dread Pirate Roberts account.
11: And Carl Force and myself, as far as I know, were the only ones to have the login.
12: When I was supportive of Ross to my attorneys, they said, why were you supportive of a guy that tried to kill you? And I immediately snapped back and I said, how do you know that he tried to have me killed? You're just going by what the government tells you.
3: Federal prosecutors never charged Ross for attempted murder, but the federal judge who sentenced him to 2 life sentences plus 40 years with no possibility of parole nonetheless referenced these episodes in her decision.
0: We'll come back to Carl Force, a.k.a. Nob, in a moment, who was the FBI agent. But I want you to remember that Bitcoin was still new. The feds wanted to go hard and make an example out of Ross. I think it was around $200 a coin when Ross was arrested. And the FBI seized 144,000 Bitcoin from Ross. And they made him out to be this drug kingpin who was ordering hits, but he really had just built a marketplace. Now, these 2 FBI agents involved, this was a cross-department effort to get Ross. But these 2 FBI agents that were involved, they were dirty. And so just as Ross's fate seemed sealed, false hope emerged because before his trial was over, it came out that these FBI agents were no good and they'd been accused of stealing and embezzling.
13: And the Washington Post says 2 federal agents are accused of stealing from a criminal website they were investigating. This morning, they face money laundering and wire fraud charges. Chip Reed is in Washington with details from the indictment. Chip, good morning.
14: Well, good morning. In 2012 and 2013, 2 federal agents were investigating the Silk Road website where users could buy and sell illegal drugs using the web-based currency known as bitcoins. But federal prosecutors now say those 2 agents were actually benefiting from the very site they were trying to bring down, information that is threatening to undermine one of the Department of Justice's most important cases. Carl Force, a drug enforcement agent, and Sean Bridges, a member of the Secret Service, were working undercover to unmask this man, Ross Ulbricht. The government suspected the clean-cut 30-year-old was Dread Pirate Roberts, the creator and operator of Silk Road.
0: It's my belief, and this is kind of backed up by what Curtis Green said earlier, anyone who had administrative login accounts, and there was a couple of them, could post as DPR. It's sort of the admin account that they all could post from.
14: Force and Bridges used fake identities to communicate with Ulbricht.
0: Force and Bridges being the FBI agents.
14: That, federal prosecutors say, was just the start of their deception.
15: It's truly, like, more complicated than any spy thriller I can think of.
14: Andy Greenberg, a senior writer for Wired, has been following the Silk Road case.
15: The simplest way to say this is that Carl Force was doubly undercover.
14: During his undercover investigation, Agent Force, a 15-year veteran of the DEA, allegedly created several online personas, including French Maid. In disguise, he allegedly sold Silk Road's founder, Ulbricht, information about the government's investigation, offered to kill a Silk Road employee, and then blackmailed Ulbricht.
15: He believed that he was kind of as immune from law enforcement's as the person he was tracking.
14: His payment was in Bitcoin, which can be traded and exchanged anonymously, or so they thought.
15: If he was using his DEA computer to do these things, that's probably not very smart.
14: In a series of complex transactions tracked by the government, both agents allegedly moved Bitcoin into their personal accounts. Prosecutors say Agent Bridges stole more than $800,000 worth.
15: They may have succumbed to that temptation of dirty money and the impunity of anonymity, just as all of the users of Silk Road and its drug dealers were.
14: Albrecht has already been convicted of running Silk Road and is awaiting sentencing, but his lawyer told us these new charges against the federal agents who are investigating Silk Road are, quote, strong grounds for appeal. And as we know, the DEA and Secret Service were already under the microscope because of alleged misbehavior by other agents. Now they have a new scandal to deal with. Gail?
16: Oh, boy. Thank you, Chip.
0: It was so embarrassing because, as you heard, it was one of their, like, premier cases. And then there was corruption throughout. So you'd think maybe that would have helped Ross, but those scandals had no impact on Ross's case. He got two life sentences with no chance of parole. Other drug trafficking, you know, cases like this, you know, you have 5 to 6 years, something like that. I mean, some days, I don't know if some people even get jail time. The FBI agents ended up roughly spending about 2.5 years in prison. Some of the top drug traffickers that were arrested on Silk Road were released years ago now. So also moderators, anybody else who's kind of, you know, ancillarily involved, they've all spent time in jail and been released. And through all of it, all the trials and the rumors, the Bitcoin community has really continued to share Ross's story. And 8 years into his incarceration, so I think this was 2021, Ross had a chance to address the Bitcoin conference. And it was a recorded phone call, so the audio is not great, but the words are really powerful. And I want to play a couple of moments. The entire call will be linked in the show notes. It's about 25 minutes. I'm just going to play a couple of moments for you. And one of them, Ross talks about his time in jail.
17: We all know the road to hell is paved with good intentions, right? And now here I am. I'm in hell. I want you to understand what it means to lose your freedom. Let me start by telling you about the hole. Goes by many names, the shoe, segregation, the box. But for me, it's the hole. The hole is the prison within the prison. I once spent 4 months straight in the hole. Not easy for me to talk about, but I will. The hole can make you or break you, and there was a time when it broke me. It started with my mind racing out of control. I felt like the walls were crushing in on me, like I just had to get out of that cell. This lasted days. Then I started beating the walls and kicking the heavy metal door. Something deep inside me cried out for freedom. I couldn't accept where I was or what had happened to me. But eventually I realized I had to get a grip. The stress was destroying me. It may sound strange, but what saved me was gratitude. But what could I be grateful for in that little cell? Well, I had to start small. I had air, right? Maybe it was stale and foul, but I had air. I had water that didn't make me sick. Food came through the slot in the door every day. I knew I wasn't forgotten. My family, I knew someday it would be over and my family would still be there. I forgave all the people involved in putting me in prison. I had to. The anger I felt wasn't hurting them. But it was hurting me.
0: Ross also talked about the irony of creating Silk Road.
17: The irony is that I made Silk Road in the first place because I thought I was furthering the things I cared about. Freedom, privacy, equality. But by making Silk Road, I wound up in a place where those things don't exist. I'm not alone. These prisons are full of people who don't deserve this. We are mothers and fathers. We are sisters and brothers. But we've been made into monsters in your eyes. We've been made less than human. And then, next to all of that, there's Bitcoin. Bitcoin. Bitcoin has been transforming our world at that very first block in the blockchain. And let me tell you something. We are just getting started.
0: imagine being such a passionate Bitcoiner, at least at the time, who knows now, and watching just bits and pieces from the outside and just getting little glimpses.
17: Bitcoin made me feel like anything was possible. Bitcoin was open to everyone, right? That's what I loved so much about it. It was like it leveled the playing field. When the idea of Bitcoin really clicked for me, I got so excited. I thought, with Bitcoin, I can try to do something that actually makes a difference. And by the way, before I was put in prison, we didn't have all these different cryptocurrencies and tokens and everything. I missed all that. So to me, it's all one thing. The forks, the new blockchains, all of it. So when I say Bitcoin, I'm not making those distinctions. To me, it may sound kind of corny, but to me, we're all one big family. So I was excited back then, but I was also very impatient. I saw what Bitcoin could do for freedom and equality, but I didn't take the time to really understand it. I didn't fully appreciate the principles it's based on. Things like immutability and consensus, and of course, decentralization. I had so many big dreams for Bitcoin. What's so beautiful is slowly those dreams are coming true. That's because of you. You are making those dreams a reality. You are doing what I didn't have the patience for. These last 8 years now in prison, over and over, I've been so impressed with how far we've come.
0: So he's always had a soft spot in Bitcoiner's heart. So when Trump stood in front of the Libertarian National Convention and made his promise, Bitcoiners noticed.
16: If you vote for me on day one, I will commute the sentence of Ross Ulbricht.
0: And I don't think it was actually a lock, because that overall presentation he gave to the Libertarian Party didn't go well for Trump. And they didn't really give any indication they were going to vote for him at all.
16: Now I think you should nominate me, or at least vote for me, and we should win together. You heard those words. Nominate me or vote. Vote for me. Because the Libertarians want to vote for me, and most of them will. And it's very important.
0: Not exactly a warm reception. He did get a better reception when he made the promise to Bitcoiners at the Bitcoin conference. And on Monday of this week, Trump at noon took office. And about 35 hours into Trump's second term, he didn't just commute Ross's sentence, but he gave Ross a full pardon.
18: Now we're hearing from President Donald Trump issuing yet another pardon for Silk Road founder Ross Ulbricht here. I want to put this up, the Trump War Room, with the screen grab of the Truth Social post. President Trump saying this: I just called the mother of Ross William Ulbricht, he says Albright there, to let her know that in honor of her and the libertarian movement, which supported me so strongly, it was my pleasure to have just signed a full and unconditional pardon of her son, Ross. The scum that worked to convict him were some of the same lunatics who were involved in the modern day weaponization of government against me. He was given two life sentences plus 40 years. Ridiculous. So,
0: and as I record, there is a picture of Ross, presumably in the parking lot, walking free. And it's an incredible feeling to have watched this journey. And I'm so happy for him. And I hope he gets all the time and space he needs. I'm sure there's a lot to process. And I hope he doesn't become a shitcoiner. Because we certainly have enough of those. Like the President of the United States. Well, that was a fun one. Friday, before the inauguration, Trump's team launched the Trump coin. Billed as a way to have fun. I guess have fun spending money, have fun pump-a-dumping, I'm not quite sure. I believe the Trump team has something in the range of an 80% pre-mine on this, which seems to be kind of the standard on these meme coins. What a deal. And boy, You know, I think Bitcoin, my personal theory was that Bitcoin, because we were going into the inauguration weekend. Martin Luther King Day was Monday here in the States. Federal holiday, the banks were closed. Bitcoin went into Friday night pumping. The moment the Trump coin launched, Bitcoin's pump stopped. And all of the liquidity, I think, that was in the crypto market, because the banks were closed at that point, so there's only so much liquidity in there, went into this stupid crap. And so the Bitcoin pump sort of just stalled out, and the Trump coin pumped like crazy. And, well, there's just a lot to process here. And I wasn't even sure where to begin, but Lynn Alden was on What Bitcoin Did, and her thoughts pretty much put words into what I was trying to come up with.
19: If you look at the whole crypto industry side of it, I think meme coins are kind of the final arc, or it's like the nihilistic narrative. So we had ICOs, then we had DeFi, NFTs, and then now it's just kind of like memes. So a lot of the other projects were, you know, what a lot of them I think got rightly criticized for is that compared to traditional venture, founders and investors put capital into a project, they work for years to make that project, and their financial gains are tied to whether or not that thing they built has some degree of success. It either goes public in with all the disclosures that are normally associated with going public, or they get bought by another company, by professionals. And what we've seen in the crypto space is after some, you know, fairly short lockup, a lot of the early people, the insiders, can get out wealthy regardless of whether or not that project has any long-term success, and the vast majority don't. Meme coin just kind of cut to the chase. I mean, if there's one good thing that can be said is they're just kind of transparent about that there's no product or service, but it's kind of the nihilistic later stage narrative after the prior narratives were exhausted. As for Trump launching one, yeah, that was surprising. And of course, the scale is relevant because, you know, meme coins are not a very strong narrative for a cycle. But I guess if you have a sitting president doing it, it adds fuel to that narrative for a period of time. It's actually kind of in line. They did Trump Steaks. He's had what, like Trump Vodka, Trump University. You know, the stock that they have, if you look at the market capitalization compared to their actual operations, there's kind of like a meme premium to it in a way. So it's really not, in some sense, that different than other things, but it does open things like campaign finance law questions. That, you know, if you have a meme coin unlocking during your administration and you're selling it, you know, that opens kind of all sorts of campaign finance and, you know, other issues. So we'll see how the different groups coordinate that.
0: I'm honestly really curious to know what you think, because Lynn's later point there is the one that crossed my mind. Seems like a real easy way to buy favor with the president of the United States. It seems like a risk. I think Trump knows that. I noticed he played it kind of coy in a presser recently when he was asked about his meme coin and conflict of interest.
20: Do you intend to continue selling products that benefit yourself personally while you're president?
21: Well, I don't know if it benefited. I don't know where it is. I don't know much about it other than I launched it. I heard it was very successful. I haven't checked it. Where is it today?
20: You made a lot of money, sir.
21: How much?
20: Several billion dollars, it seems like, in the last several days.
21: Several billion? That's peanuts for these guys.
0: He's pointing to Sam Altman and others that were there about his AI initiative. It's a bad look. It's a bad look for Trump, and it's a bad look for Bitcoin, right as it's getting so much legitimacy, and the crypto industry could be getting a lot of legitimacy, and then this is the most illegitimate use of it. I don't think the no-coiners in the financial world and in the real world can sort this out. They were just starting to wrap their head around maybe Bitcoin is digital gold and kind of getting that narrative. And these things, they really do truly confuse them. I noticed your buddy Peter Schiff on X and his podcast is making hay out of the fact that Pomp went on CNBC, and Pomp kind of struggled to differentiate Bitcoin and meme coins, which guys like Schiff are like, see, there is no difference. Well, I don't know about that. Here's Pomp's appearance on CNBC.
22: Let's talk more about all of this. Joining us now is Anthony Pompliano, professional capital management founder, CEO, crypto guy. Great guy and former Last Call guest, Anthony. Well, good to see you back on. What do you make of this Trump and Melania coin?
1: Yeah, guys, thanks so much for having me. Look, we can spend hours talking about all the nuances and complexity here. I think on one hand, we shouldn't be surprised. You know, there's been tons of celebrities and other large brands that have launched these meme coins. And so the president of the United States and Trump are two of the biggest brands in the world.
0: Yeah, but they're not public servants, right? You know, it's one thing if T-Swift or Snoop Dogg does it. It seems like another thing if the president of the United States does it. Again, because there's a lot of conflict of interest there.
1: On the other hand, there's a lot of questions about what are they going to do? Who's going to actually make this money? Are there conflicts of interest? And so I think that both of those points are very valid. But, you know, one of the things that I've heard online that I think actually is inaccurate is there's tons of people who've been saying, oh, look at the crazy crypto people. Look at how insane they are to be putting their money into this thing. And I just want to remind people that also in the traditional market, the regular stock investors are valuing, you know, DJT at about $7 billion market cap on $4 million of revenue. And so maybe it's actually just Trump as an outlier and his companies or assets or products or services that he's associated with tend to, you know, overperform, you know, from a financial perspective more so than any one form factor, whether it's a stock, a meme coin, or anything else.
0: I would argue that the primary product for Donald Trump for the while now has been the Trump brand. The Trump brand, you know, that's why they put it on the stakes. That's why they put it on the buildings. And so that's why they have things like this, I think. They've always just sort of sold the brand. If you go search Trump coin or Trump coins on Google right now, what you'll find is lots of actual physical gold coins with Trump's head on them and whatnot. Like, there's been actual physical Trump coins for years. Again, they're like, it's a – his. I think he even argued in court that the major, like – source of like collateral for like their business is the Trump brand.
2: Anthony, explain it for me real slow, like I'm five. What are these coins? What are they?
1: Yeah, the best way that I could think about this is if you think of Berkshire Hathaway, Berkshire is a lot of a good business and a little bit of a meme, right? If you think of Tesla, it's
2: okay,
1: like
2: wait,
1: 50%
2: Anthony,
1: good business.
2: I love you, but I'm going to stop you there. I don't want an analogy to Berkshire Hathaway. I want to, you can analogize it to Bitcoin if you want. I sort of understand that.
0: No, she doesn't. And the point he was trying to make is what gives Microsoft stock value? Why does Microsoft stock trade at such a massive multiplier over what they actually earn? He's suggesting that part of it is the meme, the idea of Microsoft, the hope of where Microsoft is going. Because if the stock traded on their actual revenue, it would be much lower.
2: What are these coins?
1: Yeah, well, the reason why I start with Berkshire is because Tesla is the next kind of in the step, right? Tesla's about 50% good company, 50% meme. DJT is like 80 or 90% meme, you know, 10% good company.
2: I see.
1: And then the final form of this kind of transition is ultimately people just launch the meme and there is no company, right? And I think that this is actually a progression over the last 50 years or so.
2: But is it a protocol?
1: And so you can,
2: Anthony, I'm trying to understand, like, tell me from a technological point of view, what are these? Remember the ICO boom? And Trump himself was against that. This was back in like, I don't know, 2016, 2017, something like that. So those were initial coin offerings, for instance. Now
1: Correct.
2: We've had different kinds, you know, there's stable coins, there's different kinds of protocols, there's different kinds of blockchains.
0: So this is where he really starts to fall down. I don't know why he doesn't just say these are tokens issued on the Solana blockchain and there can be as many of them as they ever want. And there's an 80% pre-mine. Like, you could just start right there and just differentiate it between Bitcoin, but he just doesn't do it.
2: So, again, what is this? What are these?
1: Think of this as a branded coin that are all the same. So if you think about trading cards, obviously there was baseball cards. Then there were these kind of branded trading cards that were digital. Trump actually has launched some of those and many other brands or companies and celebrities have done them as well. But now what we're seeing is people saying, well, you don't even need uniqueness between the different coins. It is just a asset that is put out there. Now, I should say that, you know, I'm not necessarily condoning this. I didn't necessarily buy it. I don't hold either one of these tokens. But I do think that it's important to pay attention to this because ultimately, what we're seeing is we're seeing the collision of the digital world with brands and a new financialization. And so this financialization, obviously Bitcoin is kind of a digital version of gold. We have seen now open source projects that have started to launch coins and figure out a new way for them to monetize what otherwise was a non-monetizing activity. And now what you're going to see is you're going to see brands and celebrities do the same thing. The real question is, you know, what does the market ultimately think about the long-term value?
0: I don't know why he can't explain the difference between, because they'll keep pressing him.
1: If it is just a token that has no business.
0: I don't want to play the whole thing. It's obnoxious. They keep asking him, what's the difference between Bitcoin and a meme coin? And I don't know why he can't get to it. Also, like these celebrities, why would you want a meme coin
4: When the president says, oh, how am I doing? I'm not really following it. It drops 40%. Like, if you're going to buy, like he talked about open source projects. Well, if you're selling a coin for an open source project, there should be like an equity stake or something there. The whole thing is a mess. The Solana network is having trouble keeping up, but mostly the bigger problem is the exchanges are having problems with their Solana nodes. So I don't know. What do you think here? Is Trump just leading the way in some sort of new industry and he's taking a little early first mover risk? It does seem like there is an attitude change. As of this recording, there are 33 crypto ETFs proposed right now. New. 33 new crypto ETFs. And they're loaded. Loaded up with Sol, XRP. They have, I don't know why anyone would ever do this, but they have ETFs that mix Bitcoin and ETH. There's even a Doge ETF. I mean, we're going crazy here. And on January 21st, the SEC announced it's launching a, quote, crypto task force to develop clear regulations around the whole industry. In fact, their task force, they claim to intend they're going to hold public hearings, which if that's true, well, guess who's going to be watching to see what they talk about? I'm going to keep my eye on that. They're also claiming that they're going to work better with the Commodities Future Trading Commission. The CFTC is technically what currently oversees Bitcoin, I suppose, in the U.S. But while we're talking about Trump, what about his executive actions around crypto? Have we seen what we expected?
5: Now, we do have some developments from agencies working closely with digital assets. SEC Commissioner Mark Uyeda has been named acting chair of the agency after Gary Gensler's departure, and as we await the Senate's vote on Trump's pick for Commissioner Paul Atkins. Just today, Uyeda launched a crypto task force under the agency that's being led by Commissioner Hester Peirce, who's seen as a longtime ally by the crypto industry. The SEC says the task force will work with commission staff and the public to set a regulatory path while remaining in bounds of the law. Specifically, the agency says that includes helping the commission draw clear regulatory lines and provide realistic paths to registration.
4: Okay, so we have seen some changing of the deck and some reprioritization at the SEC. I mean, these are actually really big things. Bitcoin pumped a little bit on that news. And it's rumored that perhaps soon we're going to see some sort of repealing or some kind of change for SAB 121, which I talked about last week. That would probably be more significant, at least in the immediate term, than a Bitcoin strategic reserve. Yeah. So as you recall, the current problem is that now with SAB 121, it requires banks to list cryptocurrencies under their custody as a liability on their balance sheet. No bank wants to do that, especially during a bear market. And so they haven't been able to offer custody services. And the reality is the banks are actually interested in doing this. I wouldn't have thought so myself, but this is the CEO of Bank of America.
6: There's still 4,000 banks, so it's not like there's considering the disaggregation industry.
23: Let me ask you a separate question, though, and Becky's got one back in Washington, but on crypto, we just had Brian Armstrong sitting in the seat that you were in, and obviously there's a lot of excitement about crypto. The banking business, for the most part, has stayed away from crypto. Given President Trump's full-throated support for crypto, do you imagine Bank of America is going to be full-on in the crypto business if we have this conversation 12 months, 24 months from now?
6: I'd separate out this sort of crypto versus stable assets and digital movement of money, because we already move the vast, vast majority of our money digitally.
24: Yeah, oh yeah, oh yeah. We're already experts at digital. And, you know, when you issue a transfer from your bank, it often, you know, we'll tell you it could take up to 5 days, but we sometimes get it done in three.
6: Our consumers do, our companies do. And so the question is, what's the business practice that you have to have to move another type of currency? So if the rules come in and make it a real thing that you can actually do business with, you will find that the banking system will come in hard on the transactional side of it, non-anonymous, transactional, verified, etc.
4: So he's calling it a currency, and he says they're going to come in hard on the transaction side. I don't know how interested I am in Bank of America running a Lightning node or whatever the heck. You know what? They're probably talking about an Ethereum thing or something. I don't know, or stable coins, you know, whatever network that's going to run on. But I think ultimately they're going to play around with that stuff, maybe enable transactions with stable coins, something like that on the back end. But it'll be Bitcoin where they make their money.
6: Have to, because it's just another way our customers are going to.
23: The other thing we were talking about was the possibility that Bitcoin and some of these cryptocurrencies actually are a threat to the U.S. dollar. Scott Bessent's talked about needing the U.S. dollar to be super powerful.
6: Yeah.
23: Is it a threat?
6: I think there's a whole bunch of dynamics about all the trade and all the consumption of the U.S. consumer and all the stuff that goes on. But I think we do need a strong U.S. dollar. We need a U.S. dollar to be reserve currency. It's good for our country. But what I'm saying is, if you go down the street here and you go in and buy lunch,
23: right,
6: if you can pay with Visa, MasterCard, a debit card, Apple Pay, et cetera, this will just be another form of payment in an instantaneous cash transfer. And so I think if it becomes regulatory okay, which it wasn't before, and that's one of the issues, you'll see the banking system enter with, we have hundreds of patents on blockchain already.
24: Oh, yeah.
6: We know how to enter the field. When you get to the investment side and the Bitcoin stuff, that's really a separate question. That's more on the investment side. From the transactional side, I think you'll see the bank industry make moves.
4: So he's calling it a currency, and he's talking about using it as a medium of exchange. We'll see where this goes. I mean, those are definitely a change in tone from the CEO of Bank of America. So my question to you is, do you see any upside to Trump selling a Trump coin for the crypto industry? Does it bring new people in? I don't know. Is there some sort of positive narrative to Trump having his own coin? And what about my concern about buying favor with the president of the United States by buying a bunch of his coin? And I'd also just be curious what your reaction was to him launching his coin in general. And of course, to the news about Ross, which I'm extremely excited about. Let me know. Boost in.

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I stack sats by paying my bills with the Fold card. I got a link to that. Help out the show by clicking these links. And the Fold card is a great company in general. And then if you want to get access to your Bitcoin value without selling, I've looked at all the alternatives and I think Salt Lending is one of the best right now. You can use Salt Lending and support the show. Link in the show notes.

0: And we have some boost that came into the show. Wouldn't you know it? Some people supported episode 43 of This Week in Bitcoin. And I don't know, the script is pulling them up from all over the place, but we don't. So I don't think we have. I think what happened is I don't have a baller booster this week. So we'll start with Orange Pill Lawyer, who came in with 2,621 sats.
1: Why you got to put numbers and letters together? Why can't you just go f*** yourself?
0: He says Jamie Dimon's motive is world domination. You think? He wants to control the world with JPM coin? I don't know. Maybe. It could be it. Thank you for the boost. Adversary 17, of course, is here with 16,000 sats.
2: You're doing a good job.
0: And he says, great episode. Well,
3: I am programmed in multiple techniques.
0: Thank you, adversaries. I appreciate it. The tone wrecker is here with a big old duck, 4,444 sats.
4: That's
0: fine. Shout out to lnbeats.com. It's a great recommendation for value music. Yep. lnbeats.com is one of the ways I find songs for this show. One of the ways. I have my tricks. I won't reveal all of them in one boost. But if you want other recommendations, boost in, and I'll reveal my secrets. Mr. West Payne comes in with a big old duck himself.
4: Affleck.
0: Just some ducks for a balanced take and fantastic clips. Keep it coming. Oh, and he also says, he sent another row of ducks to say, Core Lightning Gang Unite. I'm a new user, but it's quite resource efficient and supports Bolt 12. It also has some great plugins. Less ecosystem support, however. On the Bolt 12, you know, I know some people commented about the Lightning Wallet issues with Bitcoin Well. It turns out the Bitcoin Well is a Bolt 12 shop, which has also meant there is more limited support here in the States. But Bolt 12 is so awesome. I've talked about it a little on the show. If you search around on the show notes page, I don't know. Maybe you'll find it. Thank you, Wes. Clarkin comes in with 11,000 sats. Sent 1,000 sats to the artist saying pretty good song. And then another 10,000 sats because, well, he meant to boost more.
5: He's a good guy.
6: He's a real good guy.
7: No, he's a great guy.
0: Well, thank you, Clarkin. Appreciate it very much. Hey, Oppie1984 is here with 4,200 sats.
8: Well, I'll be dipped.
0: 42 seems like the perfect episode to boost for the first time using sats sent from my self-hosted Albie Hub. Right on.
8: Yeah.
0: Love it. I love seeing all the reports of this. He says, I have on Start 9, and I have it connected to my Fountain Wallet. Sorry I've been away. I've been able to boost, but Start 9 has a sale going, and I was stacking every day I could to take advantage of it, and then I ran into some technical difficulties during the setup. Let's be honest. Mostly between the keyboard and the chair, though. Good to be back and self-sovereign. And in honor of episode 42, don't forget your towel. Absolutely.
9: Coming in hot with the boost.
0: Thank you, Oppie. I really appreciate that. And congratulations. Really... I don't know. I just feel so much pride that I got so many people in my audience that are willing to run their own nodes. Like, I mean, it's a good group out there, you know? And I'm no shame on your game if you're not running your own node, but I do encourage you to play around if you get a weekend. It'll just bring your appreciation for Bitcoin up to a whole other level. User 22 comes in with 4,242 sats.
10: Well, let's hear it, good buddy.
0: Oh, dang. I was happy to hear your new episodes out, but my first ever boost on Fountain that I shot over you didn't have my name in the show. So it's probably too late. You get another boost from me. Yeah, you know, it's tricky. You got to go in there and get your profile set up, user 22. You got to go in there and get your profile set up because otherwise you don't get your credit. But I do really appreciate the support. I mean, at the end of the day, you are keeping the show going. Thank you very much. One Dull Geek comes in with 5,555 sats.
11: This is the way.
0: Absolutely. Please do leave in the extra explanations. Okay, I did leave in one in this episode. I don't know if anybody caught which one it was. But there was one additional verbose spot in a clip that I normally would cut, and I left it because it gave additional info. He says, the podcast has quickly become the first one on my playlist because I love the detailed explanations that you give. More of that. Well, you got it, buddy. And I will continue. Thank you for the boost. User 95.2. Uh-oh, it's another one where they didn't get their username set.
12: Danger zone?
0: That's a danger zone. They came in with 6,001 sats.
13: Danger zone.
0: I had to clip this from my friend who still says Bitcoin is the only used for drugs and illegal activity. Oh, user, go back a few weeks. I have all the data. It's in the show notes, too. You can just get the links. You don't have to listen to the whole episode, but you can if you want. And then he sent in another 5,000 sats.
14: You're so boost.
0: Which is a Jar Jar boost because he felt like he needed to send a little more value. Thank you very much. Chewtoy came in with 5,000 sats.
14: You're so boost.
0: Why do you prefer River over Strike? Oh, it's a good question, Chewtoy. I don't know if I have a preference. I will say that I like that River has a really good web interface. And, you know, when I'm sitting down and doing my Bitcoin stuff, I do like to do it on a desktop. And I don't like my entire experience to my sats being relegated to a mobile device that is tied to a platform vendor, that is tied to an app store. So I like Strike a lot. I'm a big fan of Jax. I think he's done good work for the Bitcoin community and for Lightning adoption and for Bitcoin adoption in El Salvador. So I give him massive props for that. And I think he's got a good company, super focused. I think it's a small company, but it's super focused on delivering financial services to Bitcoin users on the Lightning Network. So Strike's a really good app. River seems hyper-focused on securing your Bitcoin and stacking, and they have that 3.8% APY or whatever it is for your cash and sats. They have a lot of features that I think are great for like smash buys and DCAing. But if you're just DCAing on Strike and then, you know, sending it out of there every, you know, whenever, I really don't think there's any disadvantage there. I don't know if there's a way to support the show through Strike. Oh, they have an affiliate program, but it's like I get sats without a fee. But they already have pretty low fees. So I guess there's that too, is, you know, Rivers is a great company and you can support the show that way. But I like Strike a lot too and have no hesitations recommending Strike to you or the audience. Gene Bean, thank you for the boost. Gene Bean's here with a big old duck. That's two rows of ducks. With regard to the nuclear power, I like the carbon-free aspect, but I'm concerned about the lack of ability to deal with the spent material from the power generation. As far as I know, the only options today are to hide it deep underground or some holding pond, both of which can and have leaked into water supplies. You know, Gene, I agree. We have a famous site here in Washington that stores the waste. So very familiar with the stories. The one thing that I constantly think about, and I really genuinely am asking here, guys, how does the U.S. military deal with this? Because they've been doing nukes and subs underwater that are being managed by kids, right? They're training people that are joining the military at 19 years old. And by their mid-20s, they're running reactors and submarines. And as far as I know, there's never been a major incident. And they're active today. They're small, they're portable, and they must do something with the waste and something that's been successful. So why is this technology not available to the rest of us? And what are they doing? And can we learn from that? Because they have about a 50-year track record so far that seems to be pretty solid. So I'm just always curious about that. If anybody has any context or information, please share. Gene Bean continues with another row of ducks. I'm setting up Razblitz for a full node plus an LND-backed AlbiHub, and I came across a suggestion in their docs to utilize CoinJoin tools for privacy. And that got me wondering, what are your thoughts on that topic? For reference, the docs are linked here at bitcoin-only.com/privacy. Well, that's an option. It's a little old and it's expensive. I think you should look, if you want to look into that kind of thing, I think a CoinJam, and you can run this on your Razblitz yourself, the Jam software. And then also, I think I would love to know, I don't know myself, I would love to know a technical privacy comparison between something like a CoinJam and Liquid. Because Liquid seems like a great option because it breaks the tracking and then you peg right back out or something like that. And it's much cheaper. But perhaps I'm missing something. To be honest with you, it's not an area I've investigated super heavily. I've played around with it a lot over the years. You know, if you were to like add it all up, I've done it a lot, but it's been a while. And I think I've come to a point where if I can't spend my Bitcoin in 10 years, we got bigger problems. And if it's, you know, so also I think these technologies will be approved upon as well. I think that some of the stuff we're using today, there'll be better options in the future. Gene, let me know what you think. And great. Glad to hear you're setting up the Razblitz node. Really would love to know how that works out and your thoughts on it overall. Nakamoto 6102 comes in with 4,000 sats.
2: The traders love the vol.
0: Says thanks for the value. Well, thank you for the boost. Paranoid Coder's here with 2,100 sats. Pew, pew, pew. And he says, honestly, I believe that JP Morgan is still spouting the same FUD so that they can eventually offer a Bitcoin-based alternative, probably on their own internal blockchain that will operate like a centralized layer 2. That solves the issues he complains about. It'll be faster. It'll be cheaper. And we won't allow the criminals. Oh, yeah, I'm sure. Yeah. They got a great

0: Well, I'll be dipped.
1: Thank you very much. Pretty certain it's pronounced plaid. Yeah, I think you're right. I was talking about played, like you got played. But the intro clip was glorious. It's probably the best Bang for the Bucks podcast around. Well, sats. Thank you. Well, thank you, Mug Daddy. Appreciate the boost. Ace Ackerman's here with a row of ducks. 2,222 sats. The overly maligned Gary Gensler's dragging of his feet on crypto policy may have been a net positive for Bitcoin, allowing the network to get stronger before institutional adoption. His 2018 MIT course on Bitcoin and blockchain is pretty good quality. Did you know he has a twin? Yes, I did. I forgot, but I did know that. And it's so weird. Okay, well, let's look what happened. The Friday Gary's out of office, Trump launches a meme coin. I mean, I don't know. Would he have done that? Could he have done that in the former SEC regime? I don't know. I don't think so. Gary's always been very clear that he doesn't think Bitcoin is a problem, even in his exit interview on CNBC. He holds Bitcoin apart from all other crypto. I do wonder if Gary had another 4 years, if Bitcoin would be the last man standing. And now I think we're going to have a golden era for shitcoins is what I think is going to happen. And a lot of people are going to get burned, and it's not going to look good, and it's going to be our job to make sure people understand it's not Bitcoin. It's something else. I think that's going to be critical. And people need to understand the scarcity and the fact that the pre-mines mean that these teams make so much money. That's a big one. So thank you for the boost. Got me thinking. Got me going on that one, Ace. Spectrus is here with 15,500 sats.
2: That matrix is worth 1,000 dilithium crystals.
1: I bet that's our baller boost for this week. Spectrus writes, well, I just finished up Lynn Alden's Broken Money audiobook, and whoa, this fills in so many gaps in my understanding. Yes. You know what? You get a bell and an applause. I'm going to say it for the 100th time on the show. If you have not yet read Broken Money, Broken Money by Lynn Alden, I really do suggest it. Audiobook form, whatever. In Dead Tree, I don't care. Next up, standing up my own Bitcoin node, he writes, in addition to an Albi hub. Heck yes, buddy. Go for it. Also, I got to figure out how to pass my Lightning channels through Tailscale to my VPS for more channels out there so they're more reachable. Yeah, and he asks, do you have a link to your Nix config? I don't think we have it public, because we never went through and made sure it was, like, safe to do so. But it is something I'd be down for. I have to think about when we would even have time to do that. We have, a VPS, and there's a lot of ways you can do it. You just need the ability to route the traffic to your Tailscale interface. So if you think about that, that could really just be, like, NF tables. Or maybe Nginx. But NF tables is just routing traffic on the Lightning node ports over your tailnet to the IP of your node. That's the high level of what we achieve there. What we accomplish is the Lightning node is on a private LAN, on a residential line, not exposed publicly there, and the VPS acts as the public front for the node. Hope that helps.
3: Ever tell me the odds.
1: And our last boost comes from Nyko the Geek. I hope I get that right, with 5,000 sats. And you know what that is. That's a Jar Jar boost.
4: You're so boost.
1: Until I figure out how to boost in with the Trump coin, I guess these sats will have to do. Well done, sir. Well done. You know what? You can keep a Trump coin. Thank you very much for the boost. Thank you, everybody who boosted in. It's not a crazy week, but we had a solid showing in boosts and a bunch of you under the 2,000 sat cutoff, too, so thank you very much. We had 28 boosters in total and 42 streamers. You streamers collectively stacked 80,861 sats for the show. Thank you very much. And combined with the boosters, the 28 of you who boosted in, the show's total this week's a little light, especially for the hours put in. Let me tell you, good buddy, whoo dog. But we stacked 192,786 sats. Just don't break that down to an hourly wage. But very much appreciated. Great messages. And I always appreciate the regulars who continue to step up and support the show. If you'd like to try it out, you could try Strike. Makes it really easy, or something like River or Bitcoin Well. And then you need an app to boost, something like the Fountain app. We'll have lots of options over at podcastapps.com, from self-hosted to totally hosted. It just kind of depends on, whatever your groove is, brother or sister. But they're all listed over there at podcastapps.com. And thank you, everybody, who did support episode 43 of This Week in Bitcoin. It is a value-for-value show. There is no corporate sponsor. In fact, it probably doesn't even make a lot of sense from time to time from Business Week, especially weeks when I'm crazy busy like this week. But I gosh darn love you guys. I love the Bitcoin community.

0: And I'm so damn excited Ross is out. And I just really appreciate those of you who do step up and support. We got big, big updates to get to. Ryan Dehurst over at the Digital Assets Research Institute released a banger of a paper, How Bitcoin Mining Stabilized the Grid and Saved Texans $18 billion, yes, billion, and also earned the ire of Berkshire Hathaway. it's an interesting story. It's the overall story. It's one you know before. Bitcoin mining came in. It stabilized the Texas grid by quickly adjusting power consumptions and replacing the need for these expensive gas peaker plants they'd used before. That saved Texans about $18 billion just by avoiding the peaker plant investments that were proposed by Berkshire Hathaway Energy. The results are the Bitcoin mining offers lower emissions and also helped integrate more renewable energy than they had originally planned. That got Berkshire Hathaway very angry, and they lobbied against Bitcoin mining, and they tried to influence political figures like the Lieutenant Governor Dan Patrick, who I've mentioned before. Berkshire Energy has continued lobbying also, facing resistance, though, from both the Bitcoin mining companies and also officials at Texas's ERCOT. They think it's a great thing. And now it's kind of coming out how connected this Lieutenant Governor Don Patrick is connected to Berkshire. And it seems like a real win of a paper. It shows how ERCOT's strategy now is to include Bitcoin mining, and it's prevented blackouts during extreme weather events that have happened since that horrible storm they had a few years ago. They say it's revolutionized their grid down there. It's offered scalable, cost-effective, and environmentally friendly alternative to gas peaker plants. And it's challenging an entrenched energy interest. Isn't that something? You know, they hate that. And I love to see it. Also, we had a result from the U.S. District Court. They ruled against Tornado Cash sanctions. The U.S. District Court in Western District of Texas has ordered the U.S. Treasury's Office of Foreign Asset Controls, that's OFAC, to remove the addresses associated with Tornado Cash from its specially designated national unblocked persons list. In other words, the Tornado Cash addresses are being removed from the sanctions list following an appeals court ruling in the Treasury Department that they had exceeded its authority by sanctioning the crypto mixer in the first place. This does not yet to appear to affect the legal battles facing the two Tornado Cash developers, however. And then lastly, lastly, Eve, there is an Australian couple that is selling their block of land, and they're doing it for Bitcoin. And I just wonder if this isn't going to be a new trend.
1: A tech-loving couple is trying a new way to sell their property without using a real estate agent or a lender.
2: They've listed the block of land with Bitcoin as the currency of choice, and unlike traditional sales, the transaction would bypass the banks.
3: Ballarat was founded on the wealth of the gold rush. Now these vendors are hoping to strike it rich, accepting Bitcoin for the sale of their block.
4: Cut out the middleman, cut out the real estate agent, and yeah, we'll see what happens from there.
5: By allowing this sale through the use of Bitcoin, you know, we're hoping to generate some interest beyond Australia.
3: Melissa Bauer and Trudy Purcell purchased the property in 2021. It was an old miner's cottage which needed a lot of work, but materials and labour costs were too high.
4: Our original plans were to renovate it and to turn it into something magnificent, but that didn't eventuate.
3: By using Bitcoin, it also removes the need for traditional banks.
4: Inflation's sky high, interest rates are high. Why not use something like this where you cut out the middleman, transactions are quick, secure?
3: A first for Ballarat, but using Bitcoin to purchase real estate isn't as uncommon as you might think, with agencies now offering cryptocurrency loans around the world.
6: What we're seeing a lot of traction is that those that have been accumulating Bitcoin or buying Bitcoin in the past, with the price appreciation, they're using that to then borrow against it, to then buy and get into the property market.
5: It's very early days, but I think if you can get on the front foot, you're going to give yourself an advantage.
3: Melina Saris, 7 News.
0: There you go, huh? It's a new trend. Sell your land for Bitcoin. And you notice inflation got name dropped in there too, which, I don't know, just made me smile. Okay, and here's the last community sort of update news thing that's just sort of buzzing out there. And shout out to No BS Bitcoin for rounding this up. These are some of the latest corporate Bitcoin purchases. They've just gone beyond my ability to track personally. The big one here, MicroStrategy, has acquired since last episode 11,000 more Bitcoin for $1.1 billion and now holds 461,000 Bitcoin, which they have acquired for a total of $29.3 billion. The Genius Group increased their Bitcoin treasury to 420 Bitcoin by purchasing an additional 5 million worth of Bitcoin. The Curl Technology Group announced 8 million Bitcoin purchase, increasing their total holdings now to 510 coins. Critical Metals Corporation announced a Bitcoin treasury strategy, stating that it plans to acquire up to $500 million worth of Bitcoin. And the last one on their list for this week, Rumble has reportedly made its first Bitcoin purchase as part of a 20 million Bitcoin treasury strategy. I also saw that yesterday El Salvador announced that they've stacked yet another 11 Bitcoin. How about that, huh? Okay, now I have just two clips for the final clips of the week, if you will. Nothing like life-changing, but very bullish. And I've been feeling pretty excited recently. The first one is your good buddy, the CEO of BlackRock, who you hobnob with all the time, I'm sure. He's hobnobbing, and he got talking about Bitcoin. And Larry's got this whole thing now because he tried Bitcoin as hope, and he got pushback because then, you know, that's a bad message. So now he's going with, well, Bitcoin's for if you're afraid of these things that are obviously happening. And it's an interesting kind of spin.
7: If you're frightened of your debasement of your currency at your, or you're frightened of your economic or political stability of your country, you can have an internationally based instrument called Bitcoin that will overcome those local fears. And so I'm a big believer in the utilization of that as an instrument. And so if that becomes true and you see that it could be a proper hedge against maybe hope securities or equities.
8: Yeah. Yeah.
7: The question is, could you see a 2 or 5% allocation? I was with a sovereign wealth fund during this week, and that was the conversation. Should we have a 2% allocation? Should we have a 5% allocation? If everybody adopted that conversation, but yeah, you know, it would be 500,000, 600,000, 700,000 per Bitcoin.
9: But does it also?
7: I'm not promoting it, by the way. So
0: no,
7: that is not my promotion.
0: No, but if you think it's going to go to 700,000, by the way, I have an ETF that's called iBin. You can buy some iBin right now. 700,000 a coin is what Larry's saying. Maybe he isn't bullish enough, though, because your other good buddy, Brian Armstrong, the CEO of Coinbase, was hobnobbing at Davos, and he thinks that Larry is underestimating Bitcoin's potential.
10: Yeah. Well, we have seen just, you know, incredible growth, and I think it hit an all-time high yesterday, so we feel very good about that. But I think over time, we'll see Bitcoin get into the millions, multiple millions price range. I mean, it's being adopted by more and more institutional customers. The ETFs brought in a huge amount of inflow. If we get clear legislation passed in the U.S., that would be a big milestone. A strategic Bitcoin reserve, if the U.S. took that path, probably the rest of the G20 would follow. In fact, you know, I've discussed with a number of finance ministers here in Switzerland from different countries around the world, just the idea of a strategic Bitcoin reserve, they're getting more interested in it now because the U.S. is looking into it. So I think Bitcoin has a long way to go. It's going to be the new gold standard out there. And crypto is really much bigger than that, too. It's about payments.
0: Let's take a look at the state of the network. As I wrap up, the block height is 880,386. That's a great one. 880, 386. The price is currently $104,660. That is my favorite metric, 955 sats per dollar. We are below 1,000 sats per dollar. We are down just 4% from our all-time high, which was 2 days ago. The all-time high was $109,160, which was on January 19th, 2025. Like I said, 2 days ago as I record. Wow. There's a lot going on, and last but not least, reachable nodes, 21,595. Bitcoin Network, doing real good. Now, links to what I talked about are at thisweekinbitcoin.show. This was episode 43. I'd love to have you boost in and support the show with any thoughts on anything I talked about, or also what I missed. What were you hoping I'd talk about? Love to hear that too. I also always appreciate if you share it with a friend. Word of mouth is the best advertisement in the podcasting world. Trust me. Ain't nobody going to listen to a show this long unless you recommend it to them. Maybe if they're really Bitcoin curious, and that's you, if that's you out there, I really appreciate you. Now, I'm going to wrap it up with a value for value track like I always do. And I want to say a big thank you, everybody. You put last week's track at number one on the podcast index charts. 21 million reached the top thanks to your support. So when you boost in during the song, 95% of the sats will go to the artist. And this week, I'm featuring Henry Invisible with his track, Do It Good.

0: 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Have you ever wondered why it seems like Bitcoin tends to sell off on the news of higher inflation? I mean, after all, isn't Bitcoin supposed to be the best inflation hedge known to man? So why? Well, this week I'll get into the structural and even the psychological reasons why we see this, and really a lot more this week. So I thought we should probably start right here at the top with the world's largest market. That is right here in the US of A, and we got some fresh news right off the print, as they say.
1: New inflation numbers in the United States have been released this morning. Those numbers, of course, always have the potential to move markets. This morning, investors have learned that U.S. inflation ran hotter in January than economists had expected.
0: Uh-oh.
1: Let's talk about it with an expert in rates and fixed income. He's Earl Davis, head of fixed income and money markets at BMO Global Asset Management. Earl, good morning and thanks for joining us.
2: Good morning.
1: So just let me tell viewers what was reported at 8:30 in Eastern Time. The month-over-month change in the consumer price index basket in January in the U.S. came in at growth of 0.5%. That's 20 basis more than economists had expected. Excluding food and energy, that monthly number rose by 0.4%. That was 10 basis points more than economists had expected. On a yearly basis, inflation running at an annualized pace of 3.0%. More than the 2.9% that economists had expected, excluding food and energy, core inflation running at an annual pace of 3.3%, 20 basis points greater than economists had expected.
0: That's kind of the big one there. U.S. inflation being at 3% for the first time since June. Analysts expected around 2.9%, so close, but you know how that goes. This does officially mean that the market is worried about inflation remaining hot. The CPI headline inflation has been up for four straight months, and core CPI is officially back on the rise again. Now, it's not horrendous around the world. The U.S. is kind of in the middle of the pack. Like right now, the U.K. is officially reporting 2.5% inflation. I have no idea if those numbers are legitimate. If anybody out there listening has insights on that, please boost in. If you look at who's doing a bit worse than the U.S., Mexico and Japan, 3.6%, India, 4% inflation, Brazil, 4.6%, Russia is at 9.5% official numbers right now. But it's pretty brutal when you zoom in to particular categories in the U.S., and I like to look at this over a multi-year window because the real evil about inflation is the compounding effect. Homes are up, you know, an unbelievable nearly 40%. Food at home is up 23.2%. Used cars are up 21.5%. Apparel, 9.3%. Medical care, they say only 10%. Transportation, 43.5%. Gas, 34.9%, although gas is actually trending down in the shorter term, down 8%. Soybeans are also down 13%, as nickel is also down 3% and cotton down 25%. So it's not all bad, but in individual areas, when you zoom out over the past 4 years and you look at the cumulative effect, it's really hurting the American consumer and people all over the world, even at 2%. And right now, as I record, Fed Chair Jerome Powell is speaking to the Financial Services Committee, and he was just asked a question about, you know, where he sees inflation at. And he kind of admits they haven't licked it yet, despite the language in their just most recent meeting.
3: Under the Biden administration, American families were hit with a huge stealth tax from, as we've spoken about, inflation that drove up grocery prices and led to high rates on things like mortgages and car loans. Since 2021, the average Missouri household is paying about $1,100 more per month due to inflation. To put that number into perspective, the median family income in Missouri is $69,000. These families have had to spend $13,000 more of their annual income on the exact same goods. What specifically is the Federal Reserve's plan for making life easier for everyday Americans?
4: So the best thing we can do for Americans is to vigorously pursue both stable prices and maximum employment. That's we're trying to get back to a long expansion where prices are stable around 2%.
3: You seem to be there on labor, as you've pointed out. So tell me what else.
4: Sorry?
3: You seem to be there on labor. So what else?
4: I would say we're we're close but not there on inflation. And you did see today's inflation print, which says the same thing. I mean, we've made great progress toward 2%. Last year, inflation was 2.6%. So great progress, but we're not quite there yet. So we want to keep policy restrictive for now so that we can see.
3: We're definitely not there for 30-year mortgages, you know, upwards of 7%.
0: You know, she's got them. And so, okay, you hear the numbers. Everything priced in fiat is getting more expensive. So, again, why are people selling Bitcoin when, you know, CPI is 0.1% higher than expected? Well, I think we should get two things out of the way up front. Bitcoin is a 24/7 worldwide liquid asset you can sell in a minute. I talk about that all the time. And Bitcoin is young. It's still in its monetization phase. In other words, the world's still figuring out its value. But I think a lot of this comes down to short-term versus long-term and traders, quote-unquote, that are trying to hedge. I think it's without question. If you look at the 15 years of Bitcoin, it is indeed designed to be an inflation killer. It is absolutely an inflation hedge. Thick supply, 21 million, right? And the halving events, every 4 years, the rate of new Bitcoin issuance is halved, further reducing supply growth. So if you look at over the past decade, Bitcoin's design pretty much has proven it's effective in maintaining its value and does serve as a hedge against devaluation of fiat currencies. The data's there. But these short-term price movements, and when I say short-term in this context, you got to keep in mind, I'm talking like a couple of years at a time. That's short-term in this kind of game. Those short-term price movements, they're moody. You know, often there's tight times of correlation with traditional markets, often driven by more macro liquidity than it is anything else. And if the traditional market stumbles, Bitcoin really tumbles. And when the traditional market warms up, Bitcoin cooks. But Bitcoin's potential as an inflation hedge, really you have to look at it with a long-term perspective. And I think the old saying is true, is no one loses money who holds Bitcoin for 4 years. So when you're looking at protecting yourself from inflation, from currency debasement, what are you really trying to accomplish? What is your real end goal? You really want to protect your future purchasing power, right? The fiat you work hard for today buys less tomorrow, or really in the case of the lens we're looking at, in the next few years. Your fiat that you earn is a representation of your output, your time, which is the most precious asset you own. More precious than Bitcoin, your time. So debasement of your money is debasement of your time and your energy. And, you know, depending on what basket of goods you pick from, on average, inflation stole around 26.1% of your purchasing power since 2020. So you're up, you know, depending where you're at, somewhere between 20 and 30% of your purchasing power is gone in fiat terms in the last 4 years. If you're not making at least 25, 26% more than you were in 2020, you are poor. If your net worth hasn't risen by 26, 30% since 2020, you're poor in fiat terms. But the Bitcoin that you save in today will buy you more than it does today in just a few years. Saylor has a real classic rant that kind of puts this into real stark terms. And he refers to the currency as the lifeblood of civilization.
2: So when the government is telling you you should use a currency, the currency is the blood of your corporation or your family or your civilization. When I'm inflating the currency, I'm bleeding the civilization.
0: And I loved, he had another time where he kind of took another crack at this.
2: Remember George Washington, you know how he died? Well-meaning physicians bled him to death. And this was the most important patient in the country, maybe in the history of the country. And we bled him to death, trying to help him. So when you're actually inflating the money supply at 7%, but you're calling it 2% because you want to help the economy, you're literally bleeding the free market to death. But the sad fact is George Washington went along with it because he thought that they were going to do him good. The majority of the society, most companies, most conventional thinkers, the working class, they go along with this because they think that someone has their best interest in mind. And the people that are bleeding them to death, they believe that prescription because their mental models are just so defective.
0: And ironically, the big money, their mental models are defective because they have existed in this system for their entire lifetime. You know, they didn't come at it from a Bitcoiner's perspective. They grew up inside the system. So big money, they're day trading Bitcoin. They're making short-term plays. They move a bit of money from one play to the other play, depending on what the market's doing. And right now, they're tucking and rolling as fast as they can as things develop. You know, they used to be able to take much longer-term horizons just going on Fed guidance. But things are, you know, on shakier ground right now. And here's what I suspect they're thinking. If inflation is up, then that likely means rates are not coming down anytime soon. This is Bank of America's CEO talking about their research term making this exact determination.
5: So let's talk about a couple different things. One is our research team, Candace Browning Platt, and this very strong research team was the reason why we're here. They'd taken all rate cuts off the table in their research. The market had one still left in. They had zero. And it was because they thought that the dynamics of the inflationary effect and the potential inflationary effect would cause the Fed to hold back. And those rates are restrictive, but there was not enough sort of inflation progress going to be made, and inflation was going to stay in the high twos through 25 and 26, and ultimately they would start cutting rates then and bring it to maybe 3.5, 4.
0: Yep. So he's saying no rate cuts this year, maybe next year. And these, you know, these traders, they're looking for short-term liquidity pumps when they go to Bitcoin. Easy money. They rush into assets. And Bitcoin's limited supply is just a great short-term play if they think liquidity is going to pump. Money's going to be easy. And something that I've been going on about recently, the uncertainty around tariffs, is finally also getting coverage in the mainstream media. And they're realizing, uh-oh, there's going to be just volatility because of all these tariff reactions. And some in the market, even really big money, are kind of freaking out about tariffs.
6: Very interesting, Jack, today, the commentary from Ken Griffin, the chief executive of Citadel, who was at the UBS Financial Services Conference, and said of the proposed tariffs from the president, quote, "From my vantage point, the bombastic rhetoric, the damage has already been done, and it's a huge mistake to resort to this form of rhetoric when you're trying to drive a bargain, because it's like imprints. It tears into the minds of CEOs, policymakers. We can't depend upon America as our trading partner. Regrettably, the other side of the story is the uncertainty and chaos created by the pair of dynamics between us and our allies. Is it an impediment to growth? It makes it difficult for multinationals." I mean, there's one of the world's greatest investors saying that the rhetoric's not good, the damage has already been done, and there's chaos as a result. Is that a problem for markets or no?
0: Chaos! Chaos as a result. So, okay, I tease, but try to put yourself in their very expensive shoes for a moment. You don't understand Bitcoin. You know, you know it's going up, and you know the numbers look good over the last 10 years, but you don't really understand Bitcoin. You don't really understand even some of the theory behind the fiscal policy of Bitcoin. You mostly are looking at it as like a tech stock. They think of it as a risk-on bet during easy money time. And you're having a really hard time right now making sense of things because you've grown up in a system and you've built an entire thriving, rich business where everybody's told you how smart you are in a system that is shifting. The Fed was talking like they've nailed inflation. Now they're like, oh, we got some work to do. White House policies seem like a big gamble right now. All these big money firms, they're rudderless. They don't know how to measure any of this. They're a giant money ship that needs a safe harbor right now. The truth is everyone gets Bitcoin at the price they deserve. And, you know, the families, the individuals, the companies, and the states that are thinking long-term and not trying to just, you know, get the biggest money play right now, the ones that are in it for multiple years, they're going to benefit. Well, and speaking of that, I'd have to do a daily podcast to keep track of how fast this story is developing. Now, 19 U.S. states are racing to establish a Bitcoin reserve. I'll link to bitcoinlaws.io where you can track this. They have a map and also a tracker lower below. It's so cool. So just recently, North Carolina and Montana are the latest states with proposed legislations to allow a state to invest in Bitcoin and other digital assets. I'll get to that in a second. You know, when I hear this, I think, I wouldn't mind moving there. I'm curious if you feel this way. Or if you live in one of these states that's proposing a Bitcoin reserve or digital asset reserve, how do you feel about it? I'd be really proud and impressed if Washington State figured this out. They'll probably be one of the last. Even though if you look at crypto holders distributed in the U.S., Washington State supposedly has a very high percentage. State representatives don't care. This is, to me, it just seems like, man, if I was like looking at a new state to move to, this might be one of the things I look at. So we now have 19 different states that are looking at different, you could essentially call it competing legislation, right? Because whoever moves first gets the best price. North Carolina's HB 92 allows up to 10% of funds via the Bitcoin ETFs. I thought that was interesting. And Montana's HB 429 proposes $50 million investment in, quote, digital assets. Now, other states, including Maryland, Iowa, and Florida, have introduced similar bills. Wyoming and North Dakota seem to have roadblocks in their reserve efforts. Utah is in the lead, Arizona just behind them. I believe Utah has the shortest cycle as well. Now, I think all of these bills pretty much universally refer to digital assets and not Bitcoin. But they all almost have like the similar language around the market cap requirement. The digital asset must be of, quote, you know, some of them are, you know, $500 billion or whatever. They have different market cap sizes. And pretty much in all cases, Bitcoin's like the only digital asset that meets the requirements. So I'm not really sure. I've been told, and I don't know if I believe it, I've been told that they're using the term digital asset to seem more neutral and to provoke less of a fight from the digital asset lobby. Do you buy that line? Or are they all about to become a bunch of shit coiners? I don't know which one it is. You might. Well, I did mention that your buddy, Jerome Powell, was on the Hill. It's actually a two-day affair, and it's his first appearance before Congress since the president's inauguration. And, I mean, it really is a slog. 2 days of just hours and hours of boring rants mixed with a few moments that you need to know about. So let's start with a big one that just came and went real quick. I was like, whoa, whoa, whoa, whoa, I got to clip that. What was that? What did he just say?
7: Something that concerns me a lot is the idea that we would even look like China in any way. So can I have your commitment that as long as you're the chairman of the Federal Reserve System, that we will never have a central bank digital currency?
8: Yes.
7: Thank you for that. I think that's extremely important. That makes me very happy to hear you say that.
0: Yeah, you seem to have no qualms committing to no CBDC under his watch. Now, I don't know, you know, the Federal Reserve is not part of the federal government. They may only have a small part to do with that, but thought it was interesting. Nonetheless, wanted to just point that out. Now, no Fed chair multi-day hearing would be complete without some Bitcoin and crypto questions. That's just the era we live in now. And Senator Lummis had some really tough questions about recent debanking. And I think Jerome's answer here is a total change of tone. It's a complete 180 from, I don't know, November.
9: Do you commit to disciplining or removing any staff that are found to have engaged in debanking activity, furthering Operation Chokepoint 2.0, or other misconduct?
4: I can't make an open-ended commitment to remove anybody, but I will tell you that I am struck, and my colleagues and I are struck by the growing number of cases of what appears to be debanking, and we're determined to take a fresh look at that. In fact, I took the thing that you showed during the debanking hearing. When I saw that, we're now taking that out of the manual. So I thank you for that.
9: Thank you, Mr. Chairman. My time's up.
0: He's struck by it. Struck by the debanking. Completely struck by it. I think we're going to have a lot more information. So I'll save on the speculation. And I think we're going to see a lot of information just come out as they look into that further. Now, for the next question he was asked, I want to give you more context. Things are brewing behind the scenes that lead to this next question. The U.S. federal government is aligning and moving forward with pro-crypto policy in a way that is very significant, and I think it's hard for us as outsiders to really fully appreciate the amount of stakeholders, quote-unquote, that had to come together to actually pull this off. And crypto and AI czar David Sacks laid some of this out in the most recent All In podcast, and I cut it down to the point where I think it really helps you understand just what all had to come together. And it starts with Sacks describing the press conference that I played a clip from last week.
10: Yesterday, I was invited up to Capitol Hill to meet with the chairman of the important committees that basically govern crypto. And so we had a press conference there to announce the legislative plan. You can see there's Chairman Tim Scott, who's the chair of the Senate Banking Committee. to my left and then to my right is French Hill, who's the chairman of the House Financial Services Committee. And then to his right is John Bozeman, who's the chair of the Senate Agriculture Committee. And then to the left of Tim Scott is G.T. Thompson, who's the chair of the House Agriculture Committee. He's out of frame right now. But those are the four committees that govern crypto. And you may ask, why is the Agriculture Committee involved in crypto? And the reason is because the Ag Committee supervises the CFTC, the Commodities Futures Trading Commission, because commodities all came out of agriculture. So it's interesting. You need four committees across the House and Senate to get legislation done on crypto. It's not just House and Senate. It's actually two committees in each of the House and Senate. And so this is the first time where we've had four chairmen of the four key committees all come together and say that they're ready to support crypto legislation. There were a lot of people on X who felt like this wasn't, you know, a mind-blowing announcement. They wanted something that they could trade on right away. That's not what this was. This was basically a statement of commitment from the chairs of the four committees that we're going to get legislation done this year, maybe in the next 6 months. I mean, that's really the goal. And we've never had that before. So that is pretty monumental.
0: Now, make no mistake about it. Their first priority is stablecoins. Stablecoins. And you know what? Fine. They don't really need to touch Bitcoin. They don't really need to do anything around Bitcoin. If they wanted to remove capital gains tax, you could go ahead and do that. Please go ahead and do that. I think the other priority, stablecoins and letting banks hold Bitcoin and maybe other various cryptos for their customers. And the next day, which was today, in Jay Powell's two-day hearing on the Hill, he was asked about banks getting infected by crypto.
8: With that spread of an expansion of crypto, and the president is 100% behind it. He just started his own meme coin. He's making a lot of money off of that, which is another issue. My concern is that the spread of an expansion of crypto will infect the traditional banking system because it's a volatile, speculative asset. And we've seen some very sudden disasters with crypto. I'm just wondering, are there any backstops that we can use, any firewalls that we can put in place that might insulate the traditional banking system, you know, because they have access to the discount window?
0: What is he really asking? You know, is he really asking, like, is there some sort of paperwork way that we can slow this down? Is there some sort of bureaucratic minutia that we can get this involved in? It sounds like what he's really asking is, you know, can regulatory oversight somehow interpret rules in a way that allows them to isolate certain things around crypto? It sounds like a very suspicious question.
8: And FDIC insured. So there may be, you know, second order impacts if we have a collapse of a major crypto issuer. Are there any extra things that we can do to protect the traditional banking system?
4: Yes. So first I would say, There are really two things that are happening. One is banks are serving crypto customers, and we don't want to get in the way of banks serving perfectly legal customers as long as they understand the risks and that sort of thing. We don't want to single out any particular.
8: Are you speaking to custody?
4: Well, custody is more, the second thing is undertaking activities on their own, right? And in that case, I do think it's appropriate to you know, as usual, as bank supervisors, make sure that we understand and banks understand the risks that are involved in the activity that they're taking inside an insured depository. On the other hand, you don't want to go too far. You know, I think there were a bunch of disasters, as we all remember, and, you know, we don't want to, and we were reacting to some extent to those. You don't want to go so far as to, you know, overplay your hand on that. So I think we need to be mindful that many of these activities can very well be done inside of banks in custody. May well be one of them. In fact, in Fed-regulated banks, there are lots of crypto activities happening now.
0: Lots.
4: They've just happened under a framework where we made sure that the bank understood and we understood exactly what they're doing.
0: Yeah.
8: Right. We also have the...
0: That's enough of that. Moving on. I have a question for you. Are you passively stacking sats at all? I'm not talking about like DCAing or actively buying them. But as you hear here, the banks are getting more and more interested in getting involved. So let's say your bank, like your Costco card or something, offered sats back as a reward. Would you use it? And would you switch to a bank that offered you some kind of sats-based reward? Now, here's what I'm thinking is, when I look out there, there's a lot of ways to passively stack Satoshis right now. And they remind me of things like the Bitcoin well, where you could answer a CAPTCHA on a web page and you would get rewarded 5 Bitcoin just for answering the CAPTCHA. Or people used to tip each other, nearly a Bitcoin on Reddit for a good post. Now, these days, we have things like Stacker News and Fountain FM and Foldcard and Noster that are kind of elements of this, that perhaps in another decade we'll look back and go, wow, look at that. Look what we used to be able to do. And with the, things like Fold card and the Gemini card, you get sats back on your purchases. So I'm curious, are you out there, beyond just buying sats, are you taking advantage of any passive stacking, is what I'm calling it? If you do, what are you doing and do you like it? And if you're not, why not? Because I'm going to have some news regarding Fold in a little bit and their new credit card. And it's interesting, the whole incentive really is sats back. And when I look at having to make, mandatory purchases, it seems kind of nice to be able to earn a few sats if I'm going to have to make the purchase anyways. And if I hold on to those for a little bit, they end up being worth a lot more than just points. I think it could be a big industry, but I'd like to know if you're taking advantage of it already. And if you are, tell me how it's working. And if you're not, boost it and tell me why not. All right, we got a lot more coming up.

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You want to stack sats here in the U.S.? 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They've got hundreds. The Bitcoin Company, we got links to that. I mentioned the Fold card. I got news about them coming up. 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Sats back on your debit card purchases. The Fold card, pretty awesome Bitcoin company. And last but not least, if you need access to your Bitcoin liquidity without selling it, you should consider Salt Lending. That's who I use, and I think they're pretty great. And we have a question about them later in the show, too. So there's a lot to get into. Thank you, everybody, who uses those links and supports the show.

0: And we do have a bunch of great boosts this week to get into that also support the show directly. And we start with Block, who got the Baller Booster segment on sale for 25,000 sats. Oh, yes. Thank you, Block 7. Coming in as our Baller Booster value for value, he writes. Never boosting pegs. Only corn. Fist bump. Heck yes. Only boost corn. Thank you. Appreciate you being our Baller Block, and nice to hear from you. IT Guy 005 comes in with 22,222 sats. Some McDucks.
1: Things are looking up for old McDuck.
0: Either that or it's an Aflac boost.
2: Aflac!
0: You tell me. He writes, great episode. Appreciate your insights on the current events. You're making me miss the Unfiltered show even more than I normally do. I truly appreciate your efforts on this here podcast and all the JB shows. I enjoyed the opportunity to buy another chunk of sats when the price tumbled on the tariff market fears. Yeah! Well done. That's the way to do it. That's the way to do it. I love it. You know, Unfilter would not really be, I don't think I could do Unfilter anymore because I now look at things through the macroeconomic lens, which just explains so much more of what's going on than any kind of crazy conspiracy theory or chasing the mainstream media, right? Chase the mainstream media. They're downstream of what's going on. The ultimate source of truth, I believe, is what this show follows now. That's my opinion. But I really appreciate the boost. It was a shorter crew today, IT guys, so it really mattered. Thank you very much. Our next boost is the one, the only, the Mr. Hybrid Sarcasm. And you know what? He comes in with 20,000 sats, and he's a good guy.
3: He's a good guy.
4: He's a real good guy.
5: No, he's a great guy.
0: He says, it's a great day for TWIB. Have some buy-the-dip sats. Yes, buddy. Thank you. Appreciate that. Eric PP is here with 3,333 sats. Pew, pew, pew. Great song. I heard it on This Week in the Bitcoin podcast. Oh, great, boosting our song. Thank you very much for that, Eric PP. I really appreciate that. Gene Beans here with 10,901 sats.
6: It's over 9,000!
0: Gene Bean writes, the review and changing things is supposed to be part of the budget process. Oh, I think he's probably talking about Doge. And if things are allocated by Congress aren't liked, that is supposed to be done by the legislative action in the annual budget. Yeah. Sure, it sure should be, shouldn't it? Elon should only be screwing with budget allocated by the executive branch. Much of which is being changed isn't money that is in the executive branch, so it's the executive branch is to mess with. It's allocated by laws passed by Congress. How has Congress been doing, though? Can you explain the linkage between self-hosted node, a software wallet like Green, and a hardware wallet? I don't yet understand how they all work together. Okay, well, they're all doing kind of different jobs. So Green will use something like a hardware wallet for its key generation and storage. And it'll use something like a node for its source of truth about the transactions on the blockchain, the mempool, and things like that. So one is to store your key, and one is to get the source of truth on the network. I says, what are your thoughts on the Bitbox wallet mentioned by Albie? I've never tried that one. I would really like to hear people's thoughts on Bitbox. He also wanted to let us know that he published a new blog post that he hopes will be helpful for others that are wanting to self-host their own node. Proxying Bitcoin Core and LND with Tailscale and Nginx. Feedback on Mastodon or Nostr is welcome. I will put a link to that in the show notes. Thank you, Gene. That's a great tutorial. I co-sign on that stack. It's very close to the stack we use here at the studio. Thank you, Gene. Pab comes in with 2,100 sats.
7: The traders love the vol.
0: Love all the JB shows, and I actually got into Bitcoin thanks to this one. Oh, yes. Oh, man. You know what? You know what?
8: You're doing a good job.
0: You know how happy that makes me? Do you know how happy that makes me? I cannot think of a better compliment. You know, I hope that one of the things I leave when I, you know, pass is that some of the folks in the audience heard about Bitcoin, and were able to protect their future purchasing power and their family's wealth because they listened to one of our shows. So, man, Pat, that's so awesome. I just wanted to say that being against war isn't a political bias. It's basic human decency. These days, it feels like a political bias, I have to say, Pat. And whether you realize it or not, your views lean heavily toward the liberal right. Liberal right, okay. I would love to know what that even means. Of course, being in the U.S., you're used to choosing. Yes, now it all makes sense. Of course, being in the U.S., you're used to choosing between two shades of right-wing politics. I strongly am in the opposite direction, but I still appreciate your perspective. Keep up the great work. That I hear, you know, is a very common perspective, is if you're outside the U.S., then both parties seem very right. That's probably because of all the Warren. Woo! Yeah, let's get to some Warren, right? That's woo-woo. Yeah, America. Yeah, thank you. I do appreciate that perspective. VCP comes in with 4,000 foresats.
2: This is the way.
0: I've been orange-pilling farmers and ranchers. Oh, I saw this boost come in live, and I shared it with friends and family. He says, your podcast takes people from being Bitcoin curious to deep diving. It's crazy, but it's the 60-year-old landowners that take the pill and wake up. Your show gives them a way to funnel their nerves now that they see the fiat system for what it is. Keep up the important work. Wow.
3: Because I'm the win.
0: Thank you, VCP. I really love hearing that, too, because I could imagine going through the world right now, especially in an area as tough as farming, and not having the hope of Bitcoin. How dreadful would that be? Dreadful. So, you know, and it really makes so much sense for small business owners. It makes total sense that farmers would figure it out too. Thank you, VCP. That really made my week. Appreciate it. It's a couple of great boosts there. Ace Ackerman's here with an adorable row of ducks, 2,222 sats. And he just says, boost! Thank you, Ace. Always nice to hear from you. Baffo's back, and he's got himself a Spaceballs boost with 12,345 sats.
4: So the combination is 1, 2, 3, 4, 5.
0: And Baffo says, accumulation yet price suppressed for months now. How long can this go on? Even if no BSR, this makes zero sense. Exchange is up to no good.
5: Smoke if you got them.
0: Okay, Baffo. I'm glad you boosted this in. Because low-key, one of my conspiracy theories right now is that the exchanges like Bitfinex, I don't know about Coinbase, probably through some sort of intermediary third party, because there are these companies that literally just exist for the exchanges to contract with for them to pump and dump the market. Like they allocate and assets to pump something up, or they'll sell a bunch of stuff to dump a market so then the exchange can buy up. And if I were an exchange and I were expecting a Solana ETF and another Trump Bitcoin ETF and these things, I'll talk more about that later. I would be trying to buy up a bunch of cheap sats under 100K, keep it under 100K as long as possible, buy up as much as possible. And then when the plebs come along and want to buy it up at 108, 110, 120 as it goes up, you know, well, you bought at 99 or 98 or 95. So you're making a great profit margin. You can even afford to pay the intermediary. I do think there's some sort of that bit going on. I don't know how much of it's moving the market. I do think that's happening, especially with Bitfinex. Great to hear from you, Baffo. Thank you. Mug Daddy's here with 10,000 sats.
7: Oh my God, this drawer is filled with Fruit Loops.
0: Great show as usual. Thank you, Mug Daddy. Appreciate the value. It's always nice to hear from everybody, even if you just want to say thanks. Silver Chick is here with 4,444 sats.
8: There's coffee in that nebula.
0: Which was really two rows of ducks. Thanks for a great show. I sent you a message on the site with another perspective on the Doge efforts. Oh, yeah, thank you for that. I do think that put a good human story behind it. I did read that. And yeah, it's definitely going to be, you know, the federal government is a massive employer. So that's going to be a story at a huge scale. I really appreciate that. He says, also, I'm boosting from Breeze and I'm having trouble getting the full boost amount to go through. Here's another attempt. I have also had Silver Chick, but I got the impression from the emails the other way around, but I don't know. Maybe I don't remember correctly, but I appreciate the boost. And I've also been experimenting some problems. I'm experimenting and experiencing some problems with Breeze. It's like definitely the larger boost. I'm not quite sure. Sometimes they go through. I'm having a really hard time figuring out what my node needs to be paired to in order to get solid boosts from Breeze. It's been a struggle fest. And if anybody has any suggestions to make liquidity and a boost come through with from Breeze, you know, please pass through. I don't know. It's been really frustrating. I've been trying. So far, it's been minimal success. But thank you. Appreciate the message and the boost. Galactic Starfish comes in with 5,000 sats.
9: You're so boost.
0: Hey, Chris, what's a solid resource I could use to help illustrate why XRP isn't the answer, but Bitcoin is? I have people in my life close to me who I'd like to help steer clear of the shitcoin pitfalls. Anyhow, thanks for the great show. Well, Starfish, the fundamental problem is we have a society that is completely ignorant of what makes good money. And so what you could do is you could start at the basic, like five or six things that make a currency good, and then compare them to Bitcoin and compare them to XRP. The reality is, without understanding what makes something hard money, you don't understand why something isn't hard money. And so they're able to sell you on all this other crap. I mean, XRP lives and dies on the idea that banks are going to want to use that network to move money between them. And it also kind of is positioned itself as, you know, the perfect communications layer when the banks want to roll out a CBDC. And that just never made sense to me. Why would the banks not just develop their own protocol? And if you look at all of the CBDC experiments, I don't think any of them are based on XRP. Could be wrong there, but I don't think so. Thank you, Galactic Starfish. Good luck with that one. Like I said, people get Bitcoin at the price they deserve. BitGenators here with Aerodux. Love the show, first time booster. Hey, hey, hey, hey. Thank you. I was wondering if you ever have any, if you have any insight on what Salt Lending does with the Bitcoin they custody when taking out a loan. Do they rehypothecate the Bitcoin? I'm considering borrowing a small amount as a trial run to invest in MSTY and pay interest on the loan with a portion of the dividend. Thoughts? Okay, well, they do not rehypothecate. On their website, when you go to saltlending.com/personal, they say no rehypothecation. Borrower collateral is only used to manage their loans. So if you're not familiar, when they rehypothecate, that basically means like the folks that are lending you fiat, the Bitcoin you use as collateral, they can use for other stuff. And sometimes they lose it. Salt says they're not doing that. You know, I'd always love some on-chain proof, but we have to go with what we have. And I'll put a link to their statement. Now, I'm going to try to discourage you from MSTY. I won't try to discourage you from MSTR if you want to kind of, you know, F around and maybe get, you know, some great gains that you could put into Bitcoin. MSTY, though, you need to really appreciate that, first of all, it resets every 24 hours. And so you can easily get wrecked in any kind of sideways chop. Even if the price isn't like the MSTR price isn't necessarily going down, if it's just kind of chopping up and down a little bit, MSTY will get wrecked. MSTY is only going to make you money when MSTR is ripping. So you got to understand how MSTY, and this also applies to MSTX and these other ones, they have a tricky way that the compounding actually works and doesn't work for you, works against you. And it's really easy to get wrecked in even just a sideways market. Where if you had, say it just goes sideways for a week,

0: Moto 6102 comes in with 5,000 sats.
1: But that's not possible. Nothing can do that.
0: Nakamoto did. USDT on Lightning wouldn't make me a stablecoin user, at least intentionally. I don't use UST since I have easy access to dollars. I don't see the harm in having another network for USDT transactions. Talking about Tether here, if you don't know. Sure, Tether is centralized. It's good for users that want Tether to have additional networks to transact on, and maybe it'll bring additional funding to build out the Lightning network. One thing I'd like to caution, though, is although any stablecoin has regulations that could impact the Lightning network. Interesting, yeah. Sats will continue to be the only stablecoin I care about. Thanks for the value. Well said. Yeah. You know, I think I agree with you. I don't really have a use for stablecoins because I live in the U.S. Outside the U.S., I could see it. I could see it a bit more, absolutely, or when traveling. Or maybe one day, you know, instead of having to have points on all these different services where you buy 10,000 points on Xbox or whatever, maybe you could just use stablecoins. Who knows? Maybe that would be worth something there. But I know I'm not particularly turned on by the idea of stablecoins over Lightning. I do like the idea that people could participate in stablecoins without requiring Ethereum or Solana or something like that. So there is that. Thank you, everybody who boosted in. We have the 2,000 sat cutoff to read on air for time. I got a bunch of other boosts below the 2,000 sat cutoff. And I really appreciate that. See some of you testing your node. Others saying it's your favorite pod. Others of you upset about XRP. All in around, appreciate it. Not a banger week this week, but our streamers that are out there just streaming sats really did a heavy lift for us. 44 of you, that's it. Out of, you know, about 10,000 people or plus that'll listen, 44 of you stream sats. And I really appreciate it because collectively, you stacked 78,031 sats for the show. When you combine that with the boosters, we got a pretty reasonable, I mean, it's not cray-cray, but we got a pretty good reasonable 209,144 sats.
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0: I'm gonna say good news. I mean, it feels a little low for the amount of effort into the show, but at the same time, you know, every week in, week out, it does start to get, you know, a little hard to continue to support the show. I think that's one of the things I worry about when it comes to sustainability of a show like this. But ultimately, now is our time to build what will hopefully be a very bright future for Jupiter Broadcasting. You know, we're not talking MicroStrategy here, but if we could build a Bitcoin reserve for a podcast network, that means that we could continue to produce media for years to come, potentially, and really have flexibility in how we finance that, what projects we take on, who we get to work with. And number one, makes our audience the largest, most important customer to the entire thing. And I just think that model right there, what I just described, could save media. I think it could fundamentally save media. It's not going to save all media, but I think there's a lot of independent media and people that are forward-looking and thinking that it could. And I'm very excited about the potential. So thank you, everybody who participates. You can boost the show using something like Fountain FM and grab sats with Strike or Cash App or River or Bitcoin Well or whatever you please. 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Lots of nice reasons to get a new podcast app, too. Transcripts, chapters, all kinds of stuff in there. Thank you, everyone. Really appreciate it. Okay, some important updates. Let's start with the Tornado Cash developer situation. Good news is the Tornado Cash developer, Roman Storm, is petitioning the U.S. Supreme Court to block an order requiring him to reveal his defense strategy to the government. And that has a real shot, at least according to The Rage. I'll link it in the show notes. Meanwhile, Alex Pervetsev, I'm definitely getting that wrong, was released from detention on Friday in the Netherlands under the condition that he submit to electronic monitoring. Now, Alexi, he was sentenced to 64 months in the Netherlands for writing the Tornado Cash mixing service that runs on Ethereum, the smart contract code. And his defense is filing an appeal. I mean, it's nice to see him out. He doesn't need to rot in there, right? I feel like the tone is slightly shifting in the Tornado Cash developer case, but not really where we need it yet. So I'm keeping an eye on it. I don't have great news to report there, but those seem like semi-positive developments. So guys, take the win when you can get one. How about this one? Trump media to launch a Bitcoin ETF this year. Donald Trump's media company, Trump Media and Technology Group, TMT

0: G, no, not the Teenage Mutant Ninja Turtles, nope, announced plans to launch 3 ETFs under the Truth.Fi brand, including the Truth.Fi Bitcoin Plus ETF and the Truth.Fi Made in America ETF and TruthFi Energy Independence ETF. So the president of the United States, his company, not him personally, but his company, plans to launch Bitcoin ETF this year. And you're not bullish? Albi has released Albi Go, and they continue to just produce amazing bits of software over there. The hub is in a really good spot, and Albi Go is a fantastic companion. And now they've introduced push notifications when you receive or send sats. They also support pay zero amount invoices, updated LN addresses to just help the flow around that to help avoid confusion. And they fixed alert titles being truncated and updated in transaction icon color stuff, too. So just small things in there. But I think the big one would be the push notifications. If I could pass on a feature request, I've already heard people on our team here at JB ask to set a threshold on the notifications. So, you know, 3 sats, maybe you don't need a notification on that. Maybe a bit more. You could set a threshold. That'd be pretty nice. That's one feature request that I'm just going to make publicly right now, because that's what I get to do with a podcast. Fold is launching a Bitcoin rewards credit card. I teased about this a little bit earlier. Waiting list only right now. I will put a link to that waiting list in the show notes. And here's how it kind of breaks down. If you're a Fold Plus member, which I am, you receive 2% back in Bitcoin transactions and 250 in bonuses. 2% back in every transaction. 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If you don't have Fold Plus, which does have like a $9 a month or something member fee, if you're not a Fold Plus member, if you're just a standard Fold user, then you're going to get 1.5% back in sats and 100 in bonuses on this credit card. Fold aims to compete with traditional mileage reward type credit card programs, and the company is also preparing to list on NASDAQ, reporting that they hold over 1,000 Bitcoin. Fold currently has around 600,000 active users who have earned approximately $75 million U.S. dollars in Bitcoin rewards. Holy crap. Well, good for Fold. The more I use it, the more I am a fan. You know, they are limited by the traditional banking system in some ways, but it's refreshing. And I like the idea that they've got 1,000 Bitcoin on the balance sheet too. That makes me feel pretty good about them. Now, I'm generally pretty critical of most of the mainstream financial analysts out there, but I have been very impressed by Tom Lee. He's got a track record and receipts. He seems to call it time after time. And he pointed out something to me that just seems like a no-brainer. End the argument about Bitcoin. Is it tulips? Is it a bubble? Or is it sticking around forever? This clip, I think, is a banger from Tom Lee because it essentially just ends that debate totally.
1: I think that it's probably better to just observe a few things. Mm-hmm. One is Bitcoin has now been around for 15 years, mm-hmm. and there has not been a Bitcoin 2.0. Mm-hmm. So there's no crypto 2.0. This is Bitcoin is the surviving chain. Mm-hmm. And Bitcoin has become a $2 trillion asset, which never in history, financial history, has anything reached $2 trillion and then disappeared. Mm-hmm. So we're not, it's a different argument if it was $100 billion.
2: Okay.
1: The third is the U.S. government has reiterated its commitment to make Bitcoin a strategic reserve asset. Mm-hmm. That's not bad for the price of Bitcoin. So if someone is watching this and said, well, they don't understand Bitcoin, so they decide not to own it, mm-hmm. It's a catastrophic way to look at market.
0: Let's take a look at the state of the network before I scoot. This episode is wrapping up at block height 883,463. Looking good. The price right now is hovering around 96,780 US greenbacks, which means our sats per dollar is hovering at 1,033 sats to one US greenback. We're down 11.3% from our all-time high, which was on January 19th, 23 days ago, at 109,160. But you know, looking at the network, I'm seeing 21,851 nodes. I think we could get that to 22. I think we could get that to 22 in the next couple of weeks. Go deploy your node. When I look out there, what I see is 70% of Bitcoin is in the hands of individuals. And of the governments and the states, if they're going to start stacking reserves, they're going to have to buy that coin from those individuals. State of the Bitcoin network is very strong. Thank you for listening this week. Links are over at thisweekinbitcoin.show. Boost in with what you'd like to see or hear from the show if you thought I missed something or have a different take. And of course, all of the questions. I always love hearing your feedback on that. And don't worry if you're a couple of episodes behind. You can always boost in, and I don't mind bringing up an old topic. If I ask, I'm interested, and you're more than welcome to chime in. Now, last week, we did it again. Neon Neverminds was pushed to the number one spot on the index value for value chart thanks to you boosting in while the song was playing. So, as you know, these value for value tracks, they're made possible by direct support by the listener, and 95% of your boost goes directly to the artist. This week, let's see if we can do it for Henry Invisible. This is Get It Right.

0: Hello, friends, and welcome back to your weekly Linux talk show. My name is Chris.
1: My name is Wes.
2: And my name is Brent.
0: Hello, gentlemen. Well, coming up on the show today, it appears Google is laying the groundwork to start locking down sideloading on Android. You can imagine we have some thoughts on that news. So what we'll do is we'll push Wes's Pixel further than Google ever imagined or dreamed possible. Then we'll round out the show with some great boosts, some picks, and a lot more. So before we get to all of that, let's start by saying time-appropriate greetings to our mumble room. Hello, VirtualLog.
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0: Hello. 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Easy peasy. And a big thank you to Defined Networking at defined.net/unplugged. Go meet Manage Nebula from Defined Networking. They took the brilliant, beautiful, fully open source Nebula Mesh VPN network and built this product around that anyone can use. It's Manage Nebula, a decentralized VPN built on what we think is the best open source mesh VPN platform. And the entire stack is optimized for speed, simplicity, and industry-leading security. Slack has been using it since day one, but we hear more and more stories from you out there in the audience using it, deploying it on your home labs or for work or whatever it is. And as a result, and keep sending them in, we've been seeing some pretty cool tools sent into the network. But this one was actually made by one of our own. Deckbot, listener Deckbot, has made Nebulous Cert Maker, a simple YAML and Python script to create certificates for all of your mesh nodes. So I think, Wes, the way it works is it looks at, you have a list of all your hosts. It'll walk through that list and create a new Nebula certificate and generate and sign the certificates for each one of the hosts in that file.
1: Exactly. Yeah. So like Nebula itself provides the primitives for managing the certs and all that kind of thing. And you can build on top of it. And Deckbot has, which is awesome. And we're seeing more and more of that, which is great to see.
0: Shout out to Deckbot for making something just real simple but really useful. 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You can run the entire infrastructure. 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Okay, it's on. It's definitely on. Texas Linux Festival, October 3rd through the 4th in Austin, Texas, at the Commons Conference Center in Austin. We're all road tripping. Brent's coming down from the East Coast, coming down in the van to Texas. And Wes and I are going to load into my car and road trip down on the West Coast. So we'll be coming down individual coasts at the same time. That's kind of cool.
1: So meet us there, why don't you?
2: Coast to coast.
0: Coast to coast, Texas Linux Fest. We don't have swag yet, but we will probably midweek have some Texas Linux Fest swag in the Jupiter garage. So I'll put a link in the show notes. So midweek, after this came out, go check that out. So, you know, the first week of September. And once again, I'm going to be coming to you asking to help us get there with some boosts. We're in conversation with one potential sponsor, but it hasn't really gotten anywhere yet, and I'm not sure it will in time for us to make it to Texas Linux Fest. So we're going to self-finance this one way or another. My hope is that we can get some boosts that come in, and then what we're going to do, and the reason why the boosts are going to be useful, is I'll be completely frank with you, I'm going to throw them into a loan. I'm not going to sell them. I'm going to throw them into a loan. And if something happened and the price crashed and we got margin called, fine. It's the same as selling them then. But we're going to put them into a loan. We're going to do that to finance our ability to get down to Texas Linux Fest. Now, Chris, why would you do something like that? That's crazy. I am really committed to trying to cover these events. In a way, I know this sounds sort of, it's not a brag, but I feel strongly that if these events don't get covered and they're not streamed online or anything like that, it's in a way they don't really happen except for in this small little pocket. And they don't make often a huge impact outside of that. And these are really unique to the Linux community. These fests, that are put together by just volunteers that care about Linux and free software, and it's a real pain in the butt. And they go through all of the work, a year-long job, every year.
1: Without the, corporate-style event kind of budget or time
0: right.
1: allocation or anything like
0: constantly
1: that.
0: Constantly trying to juggle venues and budgets and networking and community expectations. And they put together something that brings us together across different cultures and different beliefs, but we come together around Linux and free software. And the connections you make there are truly, like, they take something maybe like somebody you've known online, you meet them in person, and they become true friendships. And it's not just about the networking. These are really special events, and they're unique to our community. They're unique to our culture. Other things, they have their kind of community events, but nothing's like a Linux Fest. And I feel really strongly that it's one of the things the show can do as a contribution to the Linux community at whole is try to document and capture these things as they happen. And then they become part of the show's tapestry over time. So 5 years, you listen back, you know, you can hear the 2025 Texas Linux Fest. It's a time capsule. And then the difference of us going and not going is the difference of that getting covered and getting captured. And plus we meet our fellow community members there. It's our opportunity and our chance to actually convert numbers on a dashboard to real faces. And it gives us this kind of motivation that you just don't get scrolling social media and reading the email feedback. So it's probably one of the most expensive things we do, and probably one of the most important things we do. And, you know, screw me if I have yet to figure out a way to really make a profit at it. But it's still something I feel is extremely important we do. And it's also a form of genuine, unique content and journalism. I think that's kind of, maybe don't call it that, but it's in the category of. We're going there, we're doing original reporting that isn't being covered anywhere else. We're capturing something that's unique to our community. And we have an inherent expertise and understanding on the topic matter and on the culture and of the people. So we're perfectly positioned to cover it and capture it. So it just feels like it's extremely important to me that we actually do this. And I felt this way for years, but it's really been crystallized, you know, in the last couple of years. But that doesn't mean there's commercial interest in there. There's not a lot of companies that are going to make a lot of money financing that. Now, there's some that want to do it, but it hasn't materialized yet. But I think it's important, and I would like your help if you would like to boost it and help us get there. We're going to take those sats. We're going to throw them in a SALT loan. There is a margin insurance there. And then we're going to use that to finance it to get us down there. And then I'm going to pay it off probably myself personally over the next year or so. Or we'll sell the sats, whatever we have to do. But it gives us some optionality. We can or can, we have the option to or not to sell them. So it gives us flexibility there. And when it's in that SALT loan, we'll have cash that we can use to get our butts down there and rent hotels and whatever else we have to do. So that's the goal. It's a bit ambitious, and we only have until the end of this month, really, the next month, September, to do it. Because I think, by my math, we need to hit the road by September 28th. So the episode we do on September 28th, we basically, after the episode, we pack up and we hit the road.
1: Well, we got to get there because I got the good news that my talk was accepted. So I'll be sharing an updated version of my mesh networking on NixOS talk.
0: Well, now we got a mission. We got to get Wes to Texas Linux Fest so we can give his talk. And then we'll meet up with Brent. He'll be there in his van at Texas Linux Fest, and we'll hang out in Austin with you guys and with Brent and everybody. And then we're going to caravan back up to the Pacific Northwest in my car and Brent's van.
1: Operation Homeward Bound.
0: Yeah. So it's super ambitious, but we hope you will help us with that. You can send us a boost. The easiest way to do it is Fountain FM. Now, the reason why we're doing boosts is because we're going to be using that in a particular way. So Fountain FM is probably the most straightforward way to do it because they self-host all that infrastructure. Now, if you can't do that or you don't want to participate in that, later in the week, we should have some Texas Linux Fest swag up in the Jupiter Garage at jupitergarage.com. And, inflation has hit the prices of swag. I was complaining to the boys that even like before we price it, these things are ridiculous. But we'll try to keep it reasonable, but something in there that can still put some fuel in the tank and whatnot. And we'll have that up at jupitergarage.com, which could be another way. And just anybody that does even consider it, thank you very much. It's a wild thing we're doing here, making a Linux podcast for a very niche audience. caring about these kinds of esoteric things. There's not a lot of people out there that get it. So if you're one of them, we really appreciate you. Well, we wanted to follow up on the Bcash FS saga, as it has now been officially marked as externally maintained by Linus Torvalds, which means essentially Bcash FS has lost its seat at the dinner table, and it's going to go sit at the kids' table again, which is a big shift since it was really, really close to being declared stable. But Linus has officially moved it from the supported category to, quote, externally maintained in the kernel's maintainers file. Now, you guys know, if you've been listening to the show, this is after months of back and forth that sort of broke down after Linux 6.17 and have led to this.
1: Yeah, as Linus said in his commit, as per many long discussion threads, public and private.
0: Yeah.
1: But we don't know a ton about exactly what that means. I did take a little peek in the maintainers file. It has a self-description on like this status line, which could be supported, which is someone is actually paid to look after this, could be maintained, which is somebody actually looks after it. Then there's odd fixes, there's orphan, and there's obsolete listed there. But then if you actually go grep in the file, there's a few more things that you find, like an orphan slash obsolete, some specific references to different architectures. There's also one that's called Buried Alive in Reporters, which is actually what is listed at the very bottom under the rest, which has Linus listed as the maintainer.
0: What is buried under alive in reporters? Does that mean air reports or does that mean media?
1: I think people, you know, talking to him. I mean, he's basically the person of last resort.
0: But, okay.
1: You know.
0: Yeah, yeah.
1: But in there, there's only, right, so standing out as a single entry is this externally maintained, and there's no real other references I could find in the kernel source.
0: Really?
1: So at this point, I don't know what it means exactly in terms of, like, official status. Obviously, it seems to be implied that Linus is not intending to accept any pull requests for BcacheFS, at least anytime soon, but we don't have any, like, official explanation as far as I've been able to find.
0: So it doesn't implicitly mean anything by externally maintained?
1: Well, I mean, it surely has some meaning. We can seemingly infer that it's no longer being maintained in the kernel, but it did not come with, like, a description or update to the docs around the precise meaning.
0: I wonder if you picked up on this. My sense was, so you read Linus and what he says, and it kind of sounds like there's been conversations in public and private, he says, and you get the sense that maybe everybody's on the same page. But then when I went to see what Kent's reaction was, it seemed like maybe that's not the case. In fact, it seemed like maybe Kent didn't even really know what was going on. Did you get that same picture?
1: Yeah, I mean, to look at some of his public comments.
0: Again, we should say the author of BcacheFS.
1: Right. He says things like, I know as much as the rest of you. We don't know what externally maintained means, though. It's all speculation. As far as I know, it means what it means hasn't been communicated to anyone outside the inner circle, certainly not me. So it seems to say that, you know, Kent's seen the update in the source tree and the reporting like everyone else, but it wasn't. What externally maintained, at least, and what that implies for the future had not been communicated elsewhere.
0: I don't know. Brent, do you think it's worth considering users taking action here? Like, if more of us as users figure out whatever method it might be to use this file system, does that put pressure back on the Linux kernel developers to figure out a way to incorporate this, even if it is through an ambassador or something? Is there some action we can take in that regard, do you think?
2: I'm not sure the number of people using it is part of the decision here. It seems like a lot of it is just interpersonal challenges. We've certainly seen this, I think, on the show as maybe the worst case for the file system. So I hope this is like a new status that maybe considers the project in some decisions instead of being 100% external, and maybe there's a chance for it to come back in a year or two. But this feels like a sad day. At least that's how I'm feeling.
1: I mean, it does make it harder to use going forward. It does seem like Kent and team are already working on publishing some DKMS packages, so that will definitely be an option at some point here in the short term, I expect. And, you know, there may be also distros that decide to just build custom kernel variants with it compiled in, or, you know, there's a few options for, I think we'll have to see exactly what that looks like on the ground as things move forward.
0: Yeah. He did share recently on Friday, he says, quote, I think we're approaching a month since the last critical bug report. That's a milestone. Things have stabilized faster than I expected, at least from the look of things. That's really good. I mean, a month since the last critical, that's a good milestone. It's nice that he can keep those things in mind. I have a bad habit. I tend to completely ignore the successes and just focus on the next big thing that has to be fixed. And it is good to recognize those kinds of things.
1: He did go on in that little update to kind of list a few of the, like, there's a performance bug and an accounting bug and a bug with some of the compression stuff, but they all seem like normal things you shake out in a file system, and sounds like progress is ongoing. So it doesn't seem like, at least on the development side, if you are willing to jump now through the extra hurdles to actually get access to the file system, it will be continuing to be worked on and hopefully stabilize.
0: I just find it interesting how different this go-around is with bcachefs than butterfs. I think bcachefs has benefited from having somebody who's out there articulating the point of view. And if you will, I'm sorry, the story. Even today, if you go on R Linux, you will see a thread that is extremely critical of Kent and continues to push the whole narrative of Kent tried to push features during an RC window and he's a bad person. And it's really unfortunate because it's such a singular view in which you take one event and you dismiss a decade of contributions. And I think something like bcachefs would be actually a lot worse off right now if it weren't for Kent and his communication. And while so much of that has been a focus of criticism recently, I think if you look at what ButterFS went through and the damage to its brand and reputation, even now, even after six or so solid years of continuous improvements, its brand is such that people still don't trust it. And they still talk about, oh, I'm afraid I'm going to lose data. And I think in part it's because there hasn't been anybody out there that's a lead ButterFS developer articulating their point of view like Kent does. And if you're willing to focus in on the message from Kent and not get distracted by clickbaity headlines that try to drive attention based on kernel drama, and you actually focus on the work, it's quite impressive what continues to happen over there. And Kent's actually pretty good at articulating that to his community on Reddit and his Patreon. And I think in part of this is because he is an independent developer. So he doesn't have to go through a corporate PR communications, right? If Kent goes and talks to somebody about it, he doesn't have to get it cleared first. And so he's able to take direct response and direct action online and communicate directly. And he's a good communicator. And I think that's been criticized a lot lately. But if you follow him and his community, he's very responsive and he's very clear. And he's also upfront about what still doesn't work and what he's not blowing smoke. He's not hyping things up. And I just think it's interesting. And I wonder if you agree, Wes, that if ButterFS had somebody that was communicating like Kent is now, if perhaps ButterFS's brand, if you will, or reputation, maybe is a better way to go, would be in a different state.
1: Yeah, that seems like a fairly plausible theory. I think Kent is doing a great job of being, you know, for folks willing to engage and ask for support of, you know, if you have a bug, he will work with you to fix your file system. And that's probably goes a long way to getting people to actually try to use it for things, you know, knowing that you actually do have some support and it's a sort of identifiable human or team of people or whatever behind it that you can see consistently do that.
0: Brent, I have a question for you. When it comes to defining code creator being too toxic to be allowed in the Linux kernel, do you think it's more or less toxic to murder your wife than to criticize ButterFS?
2: Well, one is related to the work that's being implemented into the kernel and the other isn't. So there's that way to look at it.
0: I suppose I'm just saying we kept a murderer's file system in the Linux kernel for years after he was convicted of murdering his wife.
2: I don't think that should be accepted in society in general, if that's really your question.
0: I'm just pointing that out. As far as I know, Kent hasn't murdered his wife.
1: But, you know, I don't know. Maybe Hans was great to work with on the list.
0: Yeah.
1: That's the closer to the issue, right?
0: Very polite on the mailing list. Even when Linus got nippy, he probably was still very polite about it. Yeah.
2: But it's interesting that, like, the Linux kernel is one of the most successful open source projects in history. But this kind of shows that it's not necessarily open to everyone, right? If you're creating friction in that, well, you might not have the opportunity to have your otherwise great code be implemented necessarily.
1: As much as it's software, it's also a human endeavor.
0: Speaking of benevolent dictators, Google has made it official. They are laying down plans to block the sideloading of unverified developers' apps starting next year in their Android operating system. It's big news, and I've probably been sent this link a dozen times this week, and I agree, it's a big story. What they're calling them is unverified apps, which is basically every app that you sideload right now, and this is going to impact what are called certified Android devices, which is any device that gets any of the Play stuff. And so developers who distribute apps outside the Play Store will have to start verifying their identity through a new Android developer console that Google is currently building. So you can think of it as equivalent to the Google Play console that exists for Play Store developers right now. But now they're making something they say will be more streamlined for verification. So don't worry. It's going to be streamlined, but it'll let you now. They're going to let you now publish outside the Play Store if you go through this new console that they're building.
1: Yeah, it's right there in the name, isn't it? Android Developer Console. They're responsible for all of Android.
0: And they will ask you things like your legal name, your address, your email, and your phone number, just so that way they can you can have an APK that users can sideload. So this starts in October of 2025, and then it goes to broad developer access in March of 2026. But the first user rollouts will be in Brazil, Indonesia, and Singapore and Thailand, and those start next year in September of 2026, and then go global to all users by 2027. So any Android with Google services, which is like basically all the ones sold in the West, will be impacted by this. And of course, it is worth noting that this is likely Google's BS response to the courts ordering them to allow competing app stores. This is what they're going to do, is they're essentially taking a page from Apple's playbook and they're going to make it worse while complying with the courts. Because, you know, all of a sudden sideloading is this huge risk after all these years. Mm-hmm. And we got to clamp it down. Product VP Susan Fay said that in a recent analysis, they found 50 times more malware from internet sideloaded sources than apps on Google Play.
1: Is there really this like epidemic of people enabling sideloaded? So like most people don't even know that it's an app.
0: And that statistics, like they probably scanned all of GitHub,
1: right?
0: Every frickin' fork of every legitimate thing, and then they compared it to like, you know, the 20,000 apps in the Play Store.
1: Mm-hmm. Many people would also be totally fine with just making it harder to enable, put it behind the developer menu, or you know, like there's a fair options to make it like where I don't think my mom is going to just do that, even when instructed by a malicious actor, or at least has a lot of opportunity to second guess that decision.
2: That seems like such a reasonable solution, Wes. How dare you?
1: I know.
0: It's this is the worst like example of Google no longer following Don't Be Evil, because it's a cynical response. I believe it's a cynical response to what is a court order. They're like, well, if we're going to have to do it, we're going to do it this way. And then they're going to accomplish a wider goal and say, but look, we're just doing what we're told.
1: Yeah. I mean, and you can kind of tell too, right? They see the benefits that Apple gets from its style of ecosystem. I'm sure there's been many internally for years who've sort of wondered, well, maybe is that the strategy we should be doing? And I just think, you know, I was just recommending to someone who was, you know, they wanted to watch YouTube, but they did not like what they were getting from the algorithm. And I was like, oh, here's some apps that you can use. Those are probably exactly the kind of thing that maybe even if they don't, you know, maybe they violated terms of service, but not the law. But if, you know, if Google is not incentivized to like them, will they stop showing up as something regular people can even try to use?
2: It, to me, it feels like for years and years now, well, basically since the start of Android, we've all, for those of us who really value the privacy side of things and the ability to modify the software that's running on your own, you know, purchased phone, we kind of knew this was a possibility, at least I did. And yet, maybe it's arguable that we haven't done enough to give ourselves great options when this would come to pass, which sounds like we're there. We got, what, a year to go? So this feels like a huge loss in terms of what is possible for us to do with our own software on our own phones in the future. And I hope somehow those of us who are smart enough to be able to write software that can push on this little decision that that we get there. I feel like that's a super important thing from a privacy and also software freedom perspective. So we could have done better. Here we are.
0: Yeah, we should have known better.
1: As Jeff says, as much as this makes me angry, I'm not that worried as long as we can still get root or ROMs one way or another. And it is worth pointing out, it does seem like, you know, us graphene folks, this won't really impact in the same way. So I think there is still an element of that. But I'd kind of just worry about the, you know, the ordinary folks using the platform, even if they would never use this, like,
0: it makes things like F-Droid and Obtainium on stock Android perhaps unusable and untenable for some developers.
1: Or at least a very different experience.
0: Yeah.
1: And that's where I think it's like, okay, even if this first version isn't the world falling apart for Android, the philosophy and the change in that and not sort of respecting that at the root is very worrying.
0: The trend is not our friend here. I mean, our previous story, there was also a step backwards, was the news that they've removed Pixel device tree drivers or whatever it is from the upstream Android source code. And so it makes projects like Graphene OS and others more difficult. And so these things are in isolation kind of bad. But when you put them all together, it starts to paint a picture that's real bad. And you worry about the long-term viability of things like Graphene OS. Would any of us be shocked to learn that the Pixel 10 is the last one that you can ever run Graphene OS on? I wouldn't be. And I know the project's concerned about enough that they've been trying to work with a hardware OEM to add the hardware support they need so that way an existing hardware OEM could enable Graphene OS support. Please let it be Motorola. I would love a Motorola Flip. I'm also a little bored with the Pixel hardware.
1: This also kind of sucks in the middle ground, too. I was just thinking, like, okay, like, you still can use Graphene, but if more things, you know, use play integrity and stuff, like, there's already kind of this, like, well, if there's a certain set of core apps that you have to have, you might be forced to be on one of, you know, either iOS or upstream Google Android. And then now if you can't load the other apps that you actually want, that's rough.
0: This, to me, also seems like it's a trend that continues as long as Apple gets away with this type of stuff. Because Apple, what happens is, oddly and grossly enough, Google's incentives are to align with Apple. Because then they get more control and they set a standard. They're the Coke and Pepsi of smartphones in the United States and in the West. And if Google says, actually, we've done research and we concur with Apple's position here, sideloading is dangerous. That strengthens both their positions, right? Google has no incentive to fight this. And so I think they trend towards Apple's walled garden over time. That's my main concern. And if that happens, then why not just get iOS and use that fancy iCloud privacy mode that they have and just say, screw it. It's really disappointing. I don't like this trend at all. And it seems to me that we're watching Android drift more towards the iOS experience over time. Do you agree?
2: I think I would agree. I'm wondering if, for a moment, maybe we can try to find some kind of positive in this decision. Is there a positive for end users? Like, is this an actual problem? Is this good for somebody other than Google?
1: I mean, there probably is some slight security benefit.
0: Maybe.
1: Sure.
0: You could make the same argument about Windows. Mm-hmm. You know, if Microsoft would have done this in the Windows XP day, you probably would have had less people get malware and crap on Windows XP. But Microsoft chose to keep it an open platform and let people install their own applications.
1: Because it does, right? It means at least, like, okay, if they do find malware from a developer, they can then immediately filter out anything else that developer's made or things like that. So in cases of breaches of trust or bad faith developers, that is a new option.
0: Okay, I want to bounce this to you guys. And also, I'd say I'm bouncing this to the audience.
3: Boost!
0: So if you have an opinion and looking for an excuse to support the road trip, why is Google rolling this out to the smaller markets first? What is the reason there? Why not roll it out to the West first?
1: Well, it's not even small. I mean, maybe smaller monetary, but it's, I mean, by people, it's got to be a lot.
0: Yeah.
1: Right? I mean, Brazil and Indonesia.
0: Yeah. I guess so. Yeah. I mean, smaller, I meant in economic size, but yeah. You think it's, I just wonder, is it because if things go wrong, it'll get less attention in the West? What would be the reason for that? I just don't really understand why.
1: Is this somewhere where they've seen more malware or more security implications? Do they think that culturally it'll be more accepted there? I have no idea.
0: Do they shape some sort of legal precedent first doing it this way? I don't know.
2: It's interesting that they don't roll this out everywhere at the same time. And it makes me wonder if they're hesitating about the decision. You know, what? Why would you not roll it out? You can still do it in phases, but worldwide? So it's interesting to choose certain markets.
0: I think the biggest takeaway, red flag here, is this is the community this impacts the most is free software developers. Free software developers that don't want to KYC just to publish an Android app. Imagine if the three of us used an APK for doing the show, like you put together some tiny APK that does automations for us.
1: Mm-hmm.
0: We would now.
1: I have to go register and make an account.
0: Yeah, and you're on Google's map now.
1: Even if you just wanted to use Obtainium to fetch it from the GitHub that I published as open source.
0: That sucks, and it fundamentally changes the value proposition of Android, because this is going to be a huge deal in businesses. Small businesses and medium and large businesses have vendors or create their own internal APKs all the time. That's one of the reasons why Android was a little bit more successful, like on manufacturing floors. That deal just got changed on you. Surprise, surprise. So like, this is the user base that gets impacted the most. It's free software and those types of users. And it stinks, because in another 5 years, Google could slap a $25 fee on there. Or they could say no for some reason. And they, in the press release, they talk about one of the reasons they want to do this is they want to be able to turn these apps off. So if one of them turns out, God forbid, think of the children, if one of them turns out that there's an APK out there that goes malicious, even if you didn't get it through the Play Store, the core benefit that Google gets, they can still turn it off, because they can revoke its cert. And when the OS runs the app now, it's checking to see if it has valid certs for all these apps, and its certification check will fail. So your OS will refuse to launch the application you asked it to, because somebody at Google HQ turned it off.
1: Just gross.
2: That is bonkers.
0: That's where we're at now.
2: It gets me questioning whether some smaller open source projects who have chosen maybe not to be a part of this larger Google ecosystem at this point, if they'll just find a huge, massive drop in users, and maybe the project can't continue because of these changes. That'd be quite a sad thing for these smaller projects that many of us rely on.
0: This is one of those Google changes where GrapheneOS users and other, I think GrapheneOS in particular, because on GrapheneOS, you can still have the Google Play services, but they're sandboxed and they run at user-level privileges. So here we get the best of both worlds for once. We're not getting something really taken away from us. And this doesn't minimize the viability of GrapheneOS. I think this makes GrapheneOS more viable. Like, if you're a small business and you want to get a generic Android device like a Pixel, and you want something you can publish your own APKs on, well, maybe the solution now is just deploy GrapheneOS on there and then install the couple of Play apps you do need.
1: I would love to see that, especially if we get some sort of critical mass to be able to pressure some apps to watch what they do with the integrity stuff.
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2: Well, that all being said, in good Linux Unplugged fashion, we've been doing, well, Wes mostly has been doing crazy things with his Android phone just to prove, I don't know, that you can. Maybe it's your last chance. Wes, what the hell have you been doing?
0: What's going on, Wes Payne?
1: Well, hey, I don't want to throw Chris under the bus here because we've both been mucking around with it. But we sort of remembered that Android has that Linux terminal now.
0: Yeah, yeah.
1: And we did maybe mention it on the show or play with it a tiny bit, but all I had seen is that, oh, Graphene offers it now. I'll install it. And then I saw it was a Debian VM essentially. And, oh, yes, I can install Nix in it. And then I didn't really kind of mess with it after that. But we thought there's got to be, you know, more we can do with a full proper Linux environment.
0: Yeah, who needs their damn Play Store? Who needs their Play API and their authorized apps? This probably is something we should have tried earlier, honestly, because it's been around since Android 15.
1: Yeah, they started plumbing up like, at least the early bits.
0: And then it was like a little bit later they had a graphical Linux application. So there's actually...
1: I think that's still pending, too. Like, that's in... You need kind of bleeding edge 16 builds for that.
0: And you're going to need Wayland apps for that, too, right? But I think it's kind of neat because it turns your Android device into potentially a full developer machine. No laptop required. You can SSH into it from an existing machine or bring it right up there on your screen. And then eventually play Doom, too.
2: Well, the community reaction has been pretty big on this one. So finally, Androids can do real dev work. People are spinning up Node, Node.js on their phones, of all places.
0: Love it.
2: But, of course, there's a caution. Google has a history of kneecapping these community tools like Termux. We've seen that. So some see this as a co-optation rather than some empowerment. And Wes will let us know how he felt.
0: Drama.
2: Privacy advocates, though, they do worry this funnels developers into Google-controlled sandboxes and leaves open-source projects at a risk of being sidelined.
0: I guess it is technically a sandbox. I mean, that is true.
1: Yeah, I mean, it uses the Android virtualization framework, and then it uses CrossVM, which is like a super security-focused... It basically takes the role of QEMU when you run it on top of KVM. It's the Virtual Machine Manager, or the VMM, as they call it. And so it's the thing that sort of sets everything up, and it's organized around safety first and foremost, as their docs say. So you can tell they are trying to get their sandboxing to be at least decent.
0: I guess you could say that's Google trying to control things, but I think that's just good practices for something like this.
1: Yeah, and it's a lot of how they, you know, the rest of this framework is built to support that, and they've been using that tool. They've made it in-house and everything. Interestingly, though, as a result... What you actually see when you open this terminal app is it looks like a kind of like a regular terminal interface, right? You got a couple tabs. You can make tabs up at the top, and then you get a basic terminal.
0: Yeah, and if it's been a minute since you've run it, it takes a bit to get like everything started.
1: Yeah, it boots it up.
0: Yeah,
1: that's actually a web terminal.
0: What?
1: Yeah, that's a web terminal based on TTYD. So TTYD is running in the host, serving that, and then the app connects over HTTPS on port 7681, although I think it has a client certificate to like authenticate to do that, and then it shows you the TTYD web terminal.
0: Did you get it working in another web browser?
1: No, I have not tried that as yet, but that's, I guess, how like the plumbing works under the hood.
0: That's cool, because that would mean that in theory it'd be pretty straightforward for another developer to come along and build a nicer wrapper around that, you know, a better, more powerful user terminal. Although it's not a bad terminal for a phone.
1: Yeah, I do recommend using something that lets you do external input, like, how do you say it, Brent, our favorite tool?
2: Is there a source copy?
1: Screen copy?
2: Screen copy.
0: Why not just use KDE Connect, guys? You're making it hard here. Just use KDE Connect.
1: Well, you get full, like, video mirroring, too.
0: Oh, you get video?
1: Uh-huh.
0: Oh.
1: Well, you got to try it.
0: Yeah, I do.
1: You can just do, like, input control.
0: Well, I didn't need it for what I was doing. Where I was going, we didn't need Rhodes. But it's quaint that you got it working.
1: It is kind of interesting. You get presented an ext4 root image. Can we put bcachefs on it? I don't know.
0: Ooh. I mean, it's Debian, so you're going to remember there's a little bit of a...
1: Yeah, you do have Debian. I guess there's also, like, it runs a Debian service internally that talks over gRPC. And I think part of that is they do have, like, a little daemon running in user space as, like, a helper. And it watches for open ports. And then it'll prompt you with what you want to do with those ports. So it'll see apps, like you can dynamically open a port or whatever you're running. And then the interface will pop down with a notification asking if you want to prove it. And there's like a little, it'll bring you to a menu where you can toggle each port on
0: and
1: off.
0: In the settings, you can go in there and just see all of them listed.
1: But now, by default, that just opens it listening on the local host, essentially. Yeah. So you then, if you want to do that wider, you have to find another app that can do the next layer of forwarding to make it actually public to like your local area network.
0: Or use ADB on your machine, and you can map ports using ADB.
1: Yeah, totally.
0: To localhost, and then just connect to it that way. Yeah. Well, thanks. That's a really fascinating little breakdown of how it works under the hood, Wes. I want to hear about what you did, but I'll tell you about my short adventure before you get into your ridiculousness, because it's great. I decided, why not go all the way? And I found, I believe by a Chinese developer, which I'll link in the show notes, a really handy bash script that you download in your Android environment. And then inside the Linux shell in the Android terminal, it mounts your downloads folder to /mount/shared. And so you go into mount shared and you chmod plus x this shell script that you just randomly downloaded from a stranger. But again, you're in a sandbox. Who really cares? So I run this script. And at first it asks you for your language, Chinese or English, and I say English. And then the next, it's a menu prompt system of what desktop environment would you like? And it has Plasma. Although let me tell you, it's not like a minimal version of Plasma. It's the full Plasma goodness. So you better resize your disk image because it will fill that disk image. But it's also got Mate, LXQt, XFCE, which is what I went with.
1: Yeah, worth calling out, as you say, that you can resize. I think it starts at 8 gig. There's a menu for that. And then you can also recover and wipe it from that same menu if you screw things up, like I did several times.
0: Yes, because the Plasma install was so long and I was barbecuing and things like that, I would walk away from the phone and I would come back. And it took longer than 30 minutes and the screen went to sleep because I had like caffeine running for 30 minutes. Screen falls asleep and it kills the entire process. Also, I once tabbed away to respond to a message and it killed the entire process. And because I'm an idiot, I was thinking, oh, well, it's a container running as a service, and this terminal is just a front end. So if I swap away, it'll continue to run in the container in the back end. It does not.
1: You maybe want to tweak some of its settings, because I've had not 100% success, but I've had a lot of reasonable success with that, of having it just run steady state in the background.
0: Like, I've been able to swap, like, if I'm at the command line and I'm not doing anything, I've been able to swap out and then, like, swipe back to the app and still use it. But if I'm in the middle... Anytime in the middle of installing packages with apt,
1: Wonder if there's
0: and something. I swipe out and swipe back, every single time I come back and the app process has been killed and I'm just sitting back at the command line. I broke DPKG 3 separate times. I had to go in and do the whole configure repair 3 separate effing times because of this. So do be aware of that.
2: But is that unusual?
0: Feels brittle, Brent. It feels brittle. But the script continues. It asks you a few more questions, like you need to set up the password for the Droid user, and then you need to get ADB working on your local host, and you can connect it over USB-C. And then when the script is done, it spins up a VNC server that's running the desktop environment of your choice on your phone.
1: Oh, that's great.
0: It is really
2: so
0: cool.
2: So bonkers.
1: So this is like an alternative approach, not using the updated, like, Wayland blessed path. This is like, well, we got
0: works
1: Linux
0: right
1: here, so we could just do VNC.
0: It works right now.
1: Cool.
0: And because you're doing it over USB-C, the performance is great because it's local. The only requirement, of course, is you just when you plug in your phone, make sure that you have all your UDEV rules set up and that you have USB debugging and all that turned on the Pixel device itself or whatever device you're using. And then you can run this on any Android device that has the Android terminal. And you can get a little GUI running inside VNC to have like a little private desktop session in there. And it's all outside the Play Store, other than the terminal app, which comes with the phone. So it felt pretty neat. I broke it so many times that I'm not going to use it, and it felt more like a tech demo. But I'd love to hear stories of people that get it working.
1: Yeah, I think even in the earlier versions than we're playing with, like you kind of had to assemble some of the VM config and pass it to it.
0: That's gotten a lot easier.
1: Mm-hmm.
0: Really, it's very simple now because they give you all the commands on the GitHub.
1: Sounds like Minimic, you gave it a try?
3: Well, not on Android, in fact. I bought a second-hand Chromebook

0: Tell us what you've done in your Android terminal.
1: Well, you know, I heard about some of your apt problems, and I thought, we really got to get you a better OS in there. And so I did some research to see if we could, in fact, get NixOS in our Android terminal. And thanks to the brilliant work of MKG20001, we, in fact, can.
0: You got Nix packages running inside the terminal?
1: Not just, I mean, you can get Nix packages itself easy, like installing Nix. This is NixOS.
2: Oh, my goodness!
1: With a regular configuration.nix that you can do a rebuild switch.
3: Oh, my.
0: Well done, sir.
1: And as a test, I am, in fact, running a Jellyfin server that I can connect to with the Jellyfin app on my phone. So you've got, and you can connect to over the LAN.
0: So you've got the Jellyfin server running in the Linux terminal and the Jellyfin client. That's great.
1: And it's just services.jellyfin.enable equals true on the Nix side.
0: And so I've pulled it up here on my machine, on my computer, in my web browser. I have Wes's IP, which how are you even getting an IP inside this sandbox?
1: So it gets its own internal IP, but right. It's the double port forwarding, basically. So the app will forward it to localhost. And right. I got another app off the Play Store that can do port forwarding to your local network. And so then I set that up. And
0: that
1: so that means the phone
0: easy.
1: Is, yeah, it was pretty straightforward. You can also, I have, like if you have Nebula or Tailscale or Netbird or whatever running inside, that works great.
0: Yeah?
1: Even like before the UI would pop up, it would connect to that under the hood. And so I could just SSH in immediately from my laptop.
0: And so then Jellyfin was in the mesh network?
1: Yeah.
0: That's great. That's hilarious. So you could watch it from your home TV off your Android
1: device. I did. That was another test.
0: Oh, that's so cool. All right, so let's see. So I'm going to try to play the Big Buck Bunny video, famous.
1: I've got HTOP over here, so we'll see.
0: You'll see. Yeah, I wonder if it does hard. It probably doesn't do hardware decoding, right? So we're going to see if it'll play in my web browser over the LAN off of the...
1: No, because I think we have like the Virgil-style, some sort of virtualized, maybe VirtIO GPU.
0: Okay.
1: I don't know.
0: All right, let's see. Tell me what... Okay, here we go. I'm hitting play. What's your resources look like?
1: Looking pretty good so far.
0: Really?
1: Load average is still 0.08.
0: What's your CPU usage?
1: Not much.
0: Really? Can I see?
1: Yeah.
0: Holy crap!
1: It must just really just be streaming it over there. It is like whatever
0: their MP4 maybe, yeah,
1: was.
0: Because the most...
1: We should get a
0: you
1: weird
0: have one core that's like around 4 to 6% CPU. One core out of, sorry to take from, eight cores. So he's got... He's got, of course, HTOP running on there right now, and you can see all eight cores of the Android device while I stream Big Buck Bunny from his frickin' NixOS running inside the Android terminal running Jellyfin.
1: You know, what was really impressive about this setup is, like, they have some manual instructions, but I think maybe some of that needed, like, you needed to have root, because you had to, like, use ADB to copy stuff over to replace the stock image and stuff. But they managed to set up a companion app that I just sideloaded, so, you know, that's super handy, that did pretty much all the work. Like, you open the app, it would download their built image and then write it to the right spot, and then they would, kind of similar, they would expose a script that you could run, and then that would do more work, and then, yeah, and then the next time you close and open the terminal, it booted into NixOS.
0: Stop.
1: It was really easy. Yeah,
0: that's
1: you should
0: so
1: try
0: great.
1: It.
0: So we're going to put a link to that in the show
1: Absolutely.
0: Notes. Okay. We should also put a link to that app you're using to do the port forwarding off of localhost.
1: Yes.
0: That's really nice. This, to me, this makes me feel a little bit better, right? This makes me feel a little bit better about the Play Store changes for external apps because, or I should say the outside Play Store changes, because this is still something you're never going to be able to do. Well, maybe, but I don't think you could ever do this on iOS. Maybe you could. I don't know.
1: You know, actually, even just when I was on the Debian side with Nix installed, I was updating a Flake totally separate, unrelated, and I realized, like, I often leave in a Arch 64 support just because, you know, why not? But I don't have a machine to test that, except, yeah, now I totally do.
0: Wait, so, like...
1: So instead of having to, like, do a cross-compile on my machine,
0: you're
1: I can just do Nix builds on my phone to test, just as, like, a smoke test of, like, does it build on them?
0: I love how casually, too, you're just like SSHing into your phone all the time now and stuff and running.
1: Especially with the mesh. It's just so, it was so slick.
0: That is really cool.
1: It starts up on boot automatically.
0: I kind of want that on my phone. We should set that up. That's pretty great. Well, so there you go. That didn't require any kind of verification or signing. We're going to have some great links in the show notes this week. So head over to linuxunplugged.com/630 to get the stuff that we're talking about, including that bash script that's pretty much just answer the questions and let it run if you want to try getting that VNC environment going.
1: Yeah, I got to try that one.
0: Yeah, it's pretty fun. 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They just wrapped up the big birthday stream. I checked it on an

0: was awesome. Some really cool rigs people sent in. Unraid gives you the flexibility to take advantage of the hardware you have today to build a NAS operating system powered by Linux for those that want control, flexibility, and efficiency in managing your data, deploying applications. 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It has fantastic virtual machine and container support, and they're always cooking up something new. 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Really nice refresh to the web GUI. It's nice and fast and responsive. Also, you can now do a single sign-on via Unraid, or OIDC? OIDC, I think, is I never use it, but I can't remember. But I think with the bigger deal that's coming in the new 7.2.0 that people are really going to love to see is ZFS RAID Z expansion one drive at a time. Of course, you've still got extended 2, 3, 4, NTFS, XFS, all of the file systems. Maybe not BcacheFS yet. But if ever got accepted into the kernel, they would support it because they're building on top of modern Linux kernels. They also have a built-in API for new tools that I saw some people talking about on X that look really cool, including new possibilities for apps and things like that. But the thing I want you to really take away about Unraid is it lets you get started today with the stuff you have, and you can start deploying within a few hours the things we talk about all the time here on the show. Inside containers, inside virtual machines, you can pass through hardware. I recently talked about Frigate. People are using Unraid for Frigate like crazy. You know you're always going to have the best virtual machine and container support possible with a ton of flexibility for the storage underneath. And recently, you know, within the last major release, they also built in wireless networking support. So if you're in a situation like me where you can't run Ethernet, they have support for that now right out of the box and a ton of great stuff. Unraid is always under active development, and they have this great path where you can check it out. They have the betas and the RC process, so you can stay tuned and follow that process. And then they have incredibly active community where the people, if you have a problem, the people are there, man. They are there to help you. They are there to support you, to work you through whatever it might be. That was one of my biggest surprise takeaways. Besides the amount of applications you can deploy, it's just how active and engaged the community is, because it doesn't just, I mean, it's not just support, right? They're building things too. They're building a lot of things that make the Unraid experience even more enjoyable for power users. So it doesn't really matter your skill level though. Just get started by going to unraid.net/unplugged. You take it as far as you want. Just unleash the hardware you have with Unraid and support the show. unraid.net/unplugged.
1: Well, we teased last week that there was one last bootleg promo membership, and listener Woody got it. So congrats to Woody for grabbing that one.
0: And that was the entirety of the membership setups. They love a deal. People love a deal. I understand. Thank you, though, Woody. Appreciate you. Hope you enjoy the bootleg. That's also an option to our new members, as well as the ad-free version. It still has all of Producer Drew's fine touches and lovin's. There's the Jupiter.Party membership, which gets you the supports for all the shows and gets you the bootlegs of the shows that have the bootlegs. It'll make sense once you see it.
1: Now, we did get some listener feedback this week. Chris, you figured out how to pronounce this one, right?
0: This is Poos Baboon.
1: Poos Baboon.
0: He sent some great feedback. He has been pushing Frigate, which I mentioned is the DVR system or NVR system I want to set up. He's been trying it on low-end hardware with a Coral, or without a Coral, I should say, and he's been making it work. But this is the key thing that I loved, is he says, check out the WANsView W7. You can put Thing.io or Thing.io on there. We've talked about this before, which is an alternative ROM. And you get solid performance, low light visibility, low cost. I mean,
2: that sounds nice.
0: This thing, Wes, this thing's ridiculous. If you buy it directly from WANsView.com, $29.99 for this sucker. That's crazy. And then you can put a firmware on there that lets you do the RTSB streaming and all of that. So anyways, just want to say thank you to Baboon for sending that in. I'll put links to the goodies he mentioned in his email in the show notes.
1: We also got a note from Sebastian here. Hey there. Last week, I finally got around to write a Thunderbird add-on. Its purpose is to be able to upload documents directly to a paperless NGX instance. And it might be something our dear self-hosted enthusiasts appreciate.
2: Oh, cool. That's a great idea.
0: Really good idea. I mean, how often do important documents and whatnot come in via email that you want to save? I really think both of you and me are the prime target market for paperless and GX.
2: I agree.
0: Look at Brent over there with his freaking mobile lifestyle.
1: Yeah, who needs paper, right? I use it to start fires, and that's actually, I don't even use it to start fires.
0: Paperless Upload Thunderbird, we'll put a link to it. It's an add-on for Thunderbird. It lets you upload PDF attachments from your emails. It does local processing, no third-party servers, simple config to just set up your paperless NGX, NGX instance, and optional notifications. Seamless integration with Thunderbird's UI, and it's MIT as well. Well done. Thanks for sending that in. You know, Sebastian, we love it. If you make something like that, you build something like that, send it in. We'd love to see it.
3: And now it is time for Le Boost.
0: And we do have a batch of boosts to get to. And Krill94 comes in as our baller at 50,000 sats.
4: Hey, rich lobster!
5: Well, I'll be dipped.
0: My AlbiHub was down for a minute while I figured out what was wrong. Here's a boost for all the great information you produce.
6: B-O-O-S-T.
0: Thank you. And coming in kind of last minute, too, helping bring up the average on this episode in a big way. Thank you there, Karel94. Appreciate that baller boost.
2: The dude abides, boosting with 42,000 sats.
0: Hey, isn't that the answer to everything?
7: The answer to the ultimate question.
2: Hey, I realized it's been a month since I last boosted. Regarding the low boost amounts, I believe it's because of summer vacations. At least, that was my case.
0: You know what they say.
8: Fun will now commence.
0: Summertime, it's fun time.
2: It's also very hard to keep up when kids are home 24/7, as I'm sure Chris can relate.
0: Let me tell you, buddy. Boy, can I. Should have seen me trying to set up this, run this bash script on my Android device while I'm just trying to, like, you know, talk to kids and feed kids. And oh my God, it was a disaster.
2: As for the BcacheFS drama, I think I agree with you. In the end, it's the users that lose. As far as I understand, all the talks have been made through the mailing list and various blog posts, right? If it were me, I'd schedule at least a video chat or, even better, try and meet in real life. I'm sure they could figure things out while drinking a beer.
0: Oh, man, no kidding. If this had gone down at an in-person event, it would have taken 25 minutes and we'd have BcacheFS as stable in the kernel with this next release. Let that sink in.
1: That actually kind of feels like it hurts just a little bit.
0: Great point, the dude abides. Appreciate that boost. Good to hear from you. Missed you.
2: Excellent abiding.
1: Well, Distro Stew boosted in, what is this, a row of sticks? 11,111 sats. My Nix configs started from a template I found online, many hosts, but all sharing a single flake.lock. This seems like common practice when I look at other people's setups, but why do you think that is? This effectively means that when I update the package versions on one machine, I'll do the rest of the machines too. I don't really want this, so I'm going to rework my setup, but am I missing something here?
2: Well, one of the plus sides and sometimes negative sides of Nix is there's a thousand ways to do things, and you kind of get to decide the structure yourself. That is where things like those templates come in pretty handy to get you a structure out of the box, but it does mean the template imposes its own thoughts on how much that matters to their setup. I think for some people, you know, especially maybe on the stable channels, those kinds of, you know, suddenly you're updating everywhere, sometimes might be a big deal, sometimes might not be a big deal. You do have some flexibility, I think. You could definitely have more Nix packages inputs if you wanted. Like, you could have different ones for different machines that you pass through that they use instead of all being using the same, sharing the same input. You could also do something with, you know, Git, where you know, you don't always necessarily have to follow all of the updates, or you can maintain separate branches or stuff. You can also have indirect flakes. Like, I have a single flake that I use just to pin stuff that I sort of want to keep shared between a common set of projects, and I don't put all projects on that pin. So it's like one more layer of indirection. So there's a few different options, or you can just split more things up. Also, with NixOS configurations in particular, you can also move some of your stuff into their own modules, and then that's a little easier to sort of share and pass between multiple flakes. So, I don't know, that's a long Nix ramble, so hopefully any of that's helpful. But I'm curious where to go, and thanks for sharing your link. I always love taking a look at Nix config links.
0: Yeah, thank you, Distro Stu. Good to hear from you. Superior's Tom comes in with 3,333 sats.
9: Chuck E. Cheese got arrested.
0: He said, Flameshot is the way to go for screenshots. I typically use Spectacle on KDE, but Flameshot works great on everything else, even Windows.
2: Oh, I didn't know that.
0: I didn't know Flameshot was still around. I think I remember using it, but feeling like it had a lot of buttons. It's got a lot.
2: There's a lot of functionality.
0: Lot of buttons. Uh-huh. And I want to draw a box. I want to go to my clipboard. That is the only functionality I want. Ideally, it's a PNG. I could live with a JPEG or even a WebP.
2: I don't know if you saw Hypershot.
0: Yes.
2: Have you tried that
0: from
2: book?
0: Sent in by the Matrix? Yeah. I think that might be the one I go with. I have not yet tried it. But because, you know, I got to play around with like my bind key options. Because I think I might want one that's like a full screenshot and then one that's just, you know, check a box.
2: You mean you haven't vibed that in yet?
0: No. Although I've made a lot of updates to the Hypervibe setup, including a total kind of tooling of the way things work. So, Superior's Tom, I appreciate that. I might use Flameshot until I really lock it down, and then maybe I'll just end up keep using it.
2: You know, maybe you should turn your Vibe setup over onto Distressed Use.
0: I know. He'd probably
2: muck it up for him.
0: I think so. I'm down for that.
2: Free at KVH comes in with 16,944 sats. But I can boost the bootleg feed. And this is in response to us talking about, well, other folks not being able to boost the bootleg feed. And Castomatic is delightfully, has a great implementation that lets you do this because they check the feed itself directly and are not totally reliant on the podcast index API.
0: Right. Castomatic uses the feed as a source of truth, whereas Fountain is using the index API. And because it's a private feed, there is no index API answer. But whereas Castomatic can just read, it's right there in the RSS feed. That's what Fountain would have to do, is they'd have to implement reading it right there from the XML. And thank you for boosting us and for being a member.
5: Thank you for helping us help you help us all.
1: Jordan Bravo sent in a row of ducks. A few years ago, I started using distros that are atomic, aka immutable, and I'm never going back to the legacy way of doing things. Unbootable systems are a thing of the past. I started with Silverblue and then moved to NixOS, of course, where I have been ever since. However, BlendOS looks interesting. It would be great if you all could review it. Immutable, declarative, and Arch-based? Sounds interesting.
2: Yeah, I think that is one we've had our eyes on over time, or at least been curious about. I haven't super tried it recently.
0: The fact that it's still going.
2: Yeah, that's a good sign.
0: Probably a sign we should check in on it. Put it on the list, boys. Brent, we put that in the future list. We should put that in the list. You know what I'm saying?
1: It's more of a grab bag than a list, but I'll throw it in there.
0: Thank you. Appreciate that. Thank you, Jordan Bravo. Fuzzy Mistborn comes in also with a row of ducks. That's 2,222 sats. Frigate is amazing. I wouldn't recommend the Corals anymore. Even the PCI version. They haven't seen updates in a while and are basically end of life. Yet another product killed by Google.
2: Womp.
0: Instead, though, you can use a GPU for object detection, and it works great. Yeah, I've heard folks are even using QuickSync.
2: Oh, that's neat.
0: Uh-huh. I mean, I'm happy not to buy a Coral, although it is disappointing. It seems like it was something people really liked. Google buys the company and then kills the frickin' product. It's getting old. It's getting old. But that is really good to know. Because honestly, the Odroid, it doesn't have like crazy great QuickSync, but it's got passable QuickSync for a couple of cameras. I might give that a try if people out there say it's working. I've also heard from people that they're using NVIDIA GPUs too, and that I won't be doing.
2: So. Right. Well, not until you get your new framework.
0: I wish. I got a Texas Linux Fest to get to.
2: Well, 8565 boosts in with 10,000 sats.
0: All right.
6: I like you. You're a hot ticket.
2: I am way behind on boosting. Life has been lifing. Just want to make sure you get some value from me.
0: Thank you.
2: Since I've ditched my smartphone and carry a flip phone, I don't actually have quick access to Boost. Just a little update on my disconnect from society. Still rocking the flip phone since November.
0: Wow.
2: And my Zune is once again my best friend.
0: Zune. The Zune! I love it. I hope it's brown.
2: I upgraded the 30 gig from a hard drive to a 64 gig SSD.
0: Well, that thing's basically going to last forever as long as you have a battery that works.
2: And the automatic podcast poll is a lifesaver. Ooh. That sounds pretty great.
0: I do remember. Are you still using like the Zune desktop?
2: You got to tell us more about how you're managing this.
0: I do remember using it for podcasts.
2: I'll get roughly 3 days of constant play. Honestly, aside from losing Podcast 2.0 features, it has been the biggest life-improving thing I've ever done. Thanks for being awesome, and I'm still here listening, even if I'm crazy busy.
0: I do. I appreciate that check-in.
2: Yeah, totally.
0: You know, 8565, too, when life isn't so busy, right? As if you could take a Saturday afternoon and set up AlbiHub, and then you could boost from the podcast index. You don't need a mobile app at all. I love the flip phone check-in too, and the Zoom stuff. Want more of that? Come back soon. It's good to hear from you.
1: Well, Dollar Nail 7887 boosted in 2,000 sats.
8: Coming in hot with the boost.
1: Looks like this one's just a whittle boost, they say.
0: A whittle boost.
2: Hey, I'll
1: just
2: boost
1: a whittle
2: you.
1: Boost. Yep.
0: Thank you very much. We appreciate it. Domaz here with 2,000 sats.
9: Make it so.
0: You guys ever actually hit the watch all activity on the Nix packages repo? Sure gave my inbox a workout.
2: Ooh,
0: no
2: yeah.
0: way. Do you know how that's people don't appreciate how big that is. It's a whole universe out there. You maniac.
2: And all
0: I love
2: kinds
0: it.
2: Of automated stuff coming through. And oh yeah.
0: Ooh. Now what you need to do is throw it into some sort of filter to just sort out the stuff you really care about. Might be possible. You never know.
2: WH 20,250 boosts in with 8,000 sats.
1: I hate building PCs.
2: A few sats to help you get to Texas Linux Fest.
0: Hey, thank you.
1: Thank you.
2: If you drive Jupes down and make an overnight stop in the panhandle, I'll throw a brisket on the pit if the timing lines up with my work schedule.
0: Oh, my gosh.
1: Oh, man.
2: Now, that's an offer.
0: Well, we're going to be coming down in my car. It's going to be Wes and I coming down the West Coast and Brent coming down the East Coast. And then we'll also be together coming up the West Coast. So we will actually have two passes at it. You never know. I would be down for that. You know, not having the RV, which was a tough decision, but it means we can like pull into driveways. We can meet people at restaurants, at you know, places where the RV couldn't pull into. So there's some perks to it that I'm going to embrace. So we'll try to stay in touch. It's a great idea.
1: A dude is trying stuff for 10,000 sats.
10: It's over 9,000!
1: Did I hear the words useful and self-hosted? Take my money. Also, was that a sneaky self-hosted podcast sound effect at the end of the last one
0: Us?
1: Password ad read? The...
0: Never.
1: I'm on to you, fellas. Thanks for the nod. And I'm attending my first Texas Linux Fest this year, and I hope to see you there.
0: Oh, right on, dude. Yes. We'll be there one way or another. Very excited. Thank you. Looking for that. If you're making it and you boost in, let us know. We want to shake your hand, that's for sure. Right now, virtual shake to everybody who boosted in, including those of you who come in under the 2,000 sat cutoff. We really appreciate it. And, of course, our sat streamers, too.
2: Oh, yeah.
0: We had 18 of you sat stream. As we did the episode last week, you just sat streamed, and you stacked 31,165 sats. When you combine that with our boosters, we got a little low this week, but I'm still really grateful. 193,663 sats. And here's the good news. Sats are on sale again, boys. 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
2: Is that right?
0: And if you pay, you'd love this, Wes. If you become a premium member, Barry has integrated Podpings live stream, so you can. It's just a stream of podcasts that are getting published right there in the app.
2: And
0: you tap into
2: this.
0: It's really, I paid just for that. Anyways. Thank you, everybody who supports the show. We really do appreciate it. If it's a membership, if it's a boost, if it's word of mouth, it really does make a difference. And it's why the show continues to go so many years later and has become the world's largest Linux podcast. It's because of your support. I mean it, and we appreciate it. So with that, let's get you a pick and get you out of here. So let's say this is pronounced Cavisto. Cavisto, what do you think?
2: Cavitzo?
0: Cavitzo?
2: What do you think, Brent?
1: Cavasitzo? You guys are missing
0: I'm sorry.
1: That sits in there. There's S-I-T-S.
0: Okay, let's go. Go Cavasitzo. I'm sorry we have to do
1: Nailed
0: this.
1: It.
0: But it's worth it. It is a little bit different. It is a search-focused approach to an Android launcher, but with a bias towards beautiful placement of widgets in kind of a list view. So this replaces the stock launcher, and you can pin your favorite apps to the top, and it also supports gestures. And one of the things that I like about this, especially if you're coming from iOS, is it's competitive with Apple's integrated search and launch functionality, which somehow, bafflingly so, Google has yet to rip off. It strikes me as user hostile that, A, you have to swipe from the bottom up in just the right way, because one way is your app switcher, and the other way is a call to home, and then the other way pulls up your app drawer. And then, because they're absolutely monsters that design this UI, it doesn't default to the search being active. So you have to tap the search and then start typing. It's crazy.
1: I have in person seen your rage around this particular lack of feature. It's very entertaining.
0: So you can imagine I have completely switched to this launcher now, because you swipe down briefly, quickly, in a natural gesture, and it brings up the launcher defaulting to search. It's a super fast search.
2: Well, this is nice. I just installed it. Sideloaded it, in fact.
0: Yes. I installed it through Obtainium.
2: Yeah, that was easy.
0: It also, the search, you can have it trigger to search for the web or Google or other things. And I really like the combination of pinned favorite apps, plus it figures out the apps you use most recently. You can have multiple tabs in there, and it has really great search. And then when you go to the home screen, it's all my heads-up information with my widgets really nicely laid out. You do have to kind of get them, go in there and mess with them a little bit to get them to look good. But when you do, it's just beautiful. It's very fast, and it actually gives me more information just glancing at my screen than traditionally. And so with this, combined with Graphene OS and something like Obtainium, it truly, honestly feels like my phone. A lot of times when I use a modern phone, it feels like I'm using Apple's experience or I'm using Google's products, and I'm kind of like renting it. But when you go with Graphene OS and you sideload your apps with Obtainium and F-Droid, and you replace the launcher with this thing, it is a unique experience that has nothing that feels like Google on it. And this is a truly better way to launch applications, especially if you're a maniac like me that really has 5 to 10 core apps I use on the regular, you know, maybe 5, really 10. And yet my phone has nearly 300 apps installed on it because I might use them one day. I might need that app. And when I might need it, I don't want to be in a place where I can't get it because of low signal. So I'm going to have it installed just in case. This makes sorting through all of that so much better. Also, focusing on the apps I do use, focusing on the information in the widgets I do use. It's really nice. You don't have to be on Graphene OS, but the combination, it feels like true freedom. And it's GPL 3.0.
2: That's great.
0: I think if you tried it and you really try it for 3 or 4 days.
2: I'm going to switch right now and just see if it sticks.
0: I think you will like it. I really.
2: It is a little different.
0: It took me playing around with it and messing with the widgets, and now I've been using it, I think, since like middle of last week, and I'm forever now.
2: What do you think, Brent? Will you give it a go?
0: Come on.
1: You know, I think I've used this one in the past. I was like very, very, very unhappy with, I think it was a launcher that came with like a, I don't know, Motorola phone or something like that, and was doing the deep dive on basically installed every single alternative launcher. And I think this was one of them, and I think it made like the top three for me. So I'll give it another shot. I mean, it has Chris's blessing, so it might not be that bad.
0: Give it a go.
1: Right?
0: I recommend, you got to kind of like go in and like recrop the widgets and stuff for like some of the apps, but I really like it.
1: What would you say is the minimum number of days to give it a proper try?
0: Probably 3.
1: Well, I'm in then.
0: Unless you use your phone a lot, but yeah, I'd say probably 3. Yeah. Give it a shot. We'll put a link in the show notes. I think you're going to like it. I was surprised by it, and I was like, well, I'll just give this a quick try, because Wes shared an article where it just got like a really brief mention. And I was like, while I was reading the article, I'm like, wait a minute, I'm going to go try that out.
2: Yeah, it was someone talking about, really just why they were going to continue to be using Graphene OS into the future, which was great to see in general. And yeah, it turns out they had some good tips.
0: Yeah, it's just ironically, that was not the focus, but that was my takeaway.
2: Yeah, threw in the end. Well, the rest we kind of already agreed on.
0: Yeah, I suppose that's probably true. From now on, that's my launcher choice. And we'll put a link to it in the show notes at linuxunplugged.com/630. All right. Well, that's going to wrap us up right there, boys. We're going to get out of here. And I want to remind everybody that we are trying to put together some funds to get to Texas Linux Fest. We may have news about like meetup locations and swag and things like that midweek. So keep an eye out on the Jupiter Garage for that type of stuff. Hopefully be in the works soon. And then we have more details about like when we're actually going to be in Austin. I imagine we'll put something up on our meetup.com/Jupiter Broadcasting page. So if you're going to be at Texas Linux Fest, I'd say right now at this stage, the two top tips I would have would be, A, let us know. And get in the Texas Linux Fest Matrix chat room. I think we have one of those. We should probably put a link to that in the show notes, boys. What else do they need to know if they're going to... Oh, meetup.com/JupiterBroadcasting, I suppose. That's probably it. That'll probably be it. All right, well, I don't want to leave, but it is that time.
9: See you next week. Same bad time, same bad station.
0: I hate to leave you, but then again, I love sitting down and getting to do it all over again. So, come back.
2: We will be here next week,
0: That's right, for 631. Wes, there's probably some power user features they should know about.
2: Yeah, do you not like some of the stuff we talk about? Or you just can't wait to hear our take or bad take on something?
0: Or did we name something and you want to hear what it was again?
2: Yeah, well, we have two things for you. One
0: sure
2: is transcripts from the whole darn show.
0: That's
2: so you
0: right
2: can see everything we say, or at least what the AI guesses we said, which is pretty close most of the time.
0: Yeah.
2: And then we also have chapters, which get the more human touch in our, you know, probably the easiest way to just jump right to the content you want.
0: Yep. All right. Thank you for being here. Of course, you can join us next week. We have the details at jupiterbroadcasting.com/calendar. And we'll see you next Sunday, as in Tuesday.

0: Hello, friends, and welcome back to your weekly Linux talk show. My name is Chris.
1: My name is Wes.
2: And my name is Brent.
0: Hello, gentlemen. Well, coming up on the show today, as we prepare physically, mentally, and emotionally for episode 600, we're going to introduce you to what might be our next challenge. If the boys can convince me in this episode, and there might be a way you can join too. Then we're going to round it out with a killer pick, some great boosts, and a bunch more. It's a banger of an episode. Let's make this one really good so that way we can slack off for 600. And let's start by saying time-appropriate greetings to that virtual lug. Hello, Mumble Room. Hello.
3: Hey, Chris. Hey, Wes.
4: Hello,
3: Wes.
4: Hello, guys.
0: Hello. Shout out there to the quiet listening too. I see our baller booster Hybrid Sarcasm up there and others getting ready for next week's episode. Just chilling in the quiet lounge. 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
0: Yeah. 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But now we've also expanded to have a JB business plan because there's so much we can use it for the back end of JB as well. And it makes all other VPNs seem really old. Like when I hear people are using, like, no disrespect, but when they're using things like OpenVPN and other proprietary point-to-point VPNs, I feel bad for them.
1: It doesn't have to be that painful.
0: It doesn't have to be that way. Tailscale is so much better. 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And support the show. 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We're going to keep the housekeeping short this week because we've got a lot of news to dig into. But I do want to mention that we have a lot of details for LUP 600 meetup parties and whatnot. So be sure you stay tuned to after the news so that way we can cover all that because there's details and logistics and things like that that we don't want you to miss. But let's start with something that is a tantalizing idea, a dream, a passion of the Linux community that seems to never die. And that is a full Linux smartphone. It's called the Librux, and they're promising privacy, security, and freedom. And this is landing, the announcement at least, right around the PinePhone, the original PinePhone, celebrating its 5th birthday. So we got a handful of these devices out there, boys. You know this. You know, like, you got the PinePhones, you got the Librem 5.
1: Right.
0: But I mean, it's like you could count them on one hand how many true Linux smartphone devices they are. And the Librux Nex is a new smartphone that uses Librux OS, which is based on Debian 13.
1: Huh.
0: And it's got some, I don't know, are you looking, look at the pictures there. I'm curious to know what you think of the design. It's got an interesting design. I wonder if you notice what kind of jumps out at the top of the phone.
1: I did, yeah. It doesn't look especially modern or sleek, but
0: no.
1: It doesn't look bad.
0: No.
1: Kind of like an older iPhone.
0: I imagine these are pre-production designs as well.
1: Right. But it's got all kinds of toggles on the top for Wi-Fi, for LTE probably other things.
0: Yeah. Mic and camera definitely on there. I saw Bluetooth on there. Right. It's got a RK3588S SoC. So that's a pretty
1: Octa-core.
0: Good chip. Yep. 256 gigabytes of eMMC storage built in, then expandable with an SD card. It has a 6.34-inch OLED screen running at a nice 2400 by 1880 resolution with a fingerprint sensor on the back and Corning Gorilla Glass for the screen. And it has a removable...
2: Whoa.
0: Yeah, removable. I'm going to say it again. A removable 5,300 amp hour battery, 32 megapixel rear camera, 13 megapixel front camera. It also has a legitimate LTE modem, they're saying. It's at least one that I think is considered pretty good. The Snapdragon X32, which supports 5G, Wi-Fi, and Bluetooth, and the hardware switches. Brent, could this be, if it's true,
4: if it's true.
0: Real, could this be a Brent phone?
4: Well, I've been looking for a phone like this for, I was going to say 5 years, but I think it's been more like 10 years. I feel like many of us have, but nothing that's come out has been up to snuff. Now, this sounds very promising. It is, of course, a bunch of promises at this point. So we haven't seen any development devices. Nobody's gotten their hands on it. And it is a crowdfunder. And I know you have a really good experience with how these go, right, Chris? So a lot of this makes me pause a little bit. Although I got to say something in me is tinkling. Because, yeah, I would love a phone like this. If it was, I'm usually typically fine with giving up a few popular features to lean a little closer to my ideals, as you guys know. So I would totally go this way. I would, if this got into production, yeah, you've got me hooked.
1: I think the one question I have, okay, so you make a great point that you're willing to forego a lot of conveniences and sort of quality of life stuff. But what my question is, isn't there still a set of Android or iOS apps that are almost at the essential layer? Maybe not. Maybe you can kind of not, but I'm just thinking like...
0: Maps.
1: Well, maps, or I don't know, there's... Is there like a, you know, an banking app you need to register if you're like coming into another country, or instead of having to fill out a paper form? Or
0: boy, you're right. I have to go app splunking like when I'm traveling quite a bit.
4: Huh. Well, I did read on their website here that they're doing like an Android jail, so you can run some of these apps if you needed to.
1: Okay, see, that would work.
0: So Wes, for you, I got a question. Imagine this thing. It kind of lives up to what they say here, right? We have to be kind of skeptical here at this point, but let's just go with this for a second. It's using Posh, I believe, that GNOME GTK stuff that Purism and others have worked on, the adaptive GTK. That stuff's in a pretty good place.
1: It doesn't, you know, look bad, I don't
0: apps
1: think.
0: That you're going to be familiar with. An underlying OS you can tweak to your heart's content. You could run, you know, an Apache server on this thing if you wanted to. Battery life, though, 4 hours. Is that a deal breaker for you when it's removable? By the way, that's not their estimate. I'm just thinking, when you've got this RK3588 SoC and you've got a Snapdragon X32 modem,
1: right,
0: and you've got a Linux OS and a 6.34-inch OLED screen, all of those things are on the higher end of power use. So I think we would have to, and you know, especially if you're on 5G,
1: right,
0: I think you'd have to set your expectations to kind of mid for battery life.
1: Yeah, I suppose, I wonder if they were, if they're going to have good OS level options for like battery saver mode or other sort of power profiles. Because, you know, if I could put it into like background mode for a lot of the day and just like, hey, every couple minutes wake up for notifications and otherwise kind of sleep.
0: Yeah, it doesn't need to be constantly receiving. Yeah, you're right.
1: Especially just if I could choose the granularity or switch the mode
0: pretty
1: easily.
0: Every 10 minutes.
1: Yeah.
0: Not constantly. Stop it. That's a great point. That'd be a freaking great OS.
1: It's just like so rare that I need to know.
0: Right now.
1: Yeah.
4: Very true.
0: Yeah. I think the removable battery is such a nice return.
1: Especially if you could get a couple of them, keep some charged in your bag.
0: Right, imagine a travel, like going back to your point about a travel day, like, yes, maybe you couldn't get some of the apps, but you could bring three of the batteries with you. And this could be your entire entertainment device, your media information, you know, like everything. And you could even install Jellyfin on this.
1: You might feel better about, well, maybe not from iOS, but you might feel better about some of the security risks of traveling, too, if you're using a Linux-powered phone.
0: Yeah, perhaps.
4: Chris, you've had, you know, multiple devices in your life for a little while. You were doing the dual phone thing for a bit there. Do you see this being an option in that respect? Like having certain apps on the everyday, always-on phone and having, I don't know, most of your private life on this guy?
1: I was just sort of thinking that, right? Like, especially if you could keep, like, an older couple gen out Pixel that you just kind of have for like if you need it for one thing, or maybe you take that one when you travel, or
0: yeah, like something that
4: wouldn't need to go like to the other.
1: I wouldn't need to bring it with me if I'm going over to my friend's house for the night,
0: doesn't,
1: right?
0: Yeah, but it doesn't maybe have all your passwords, doesn't have all your notes, doesn't have all your pictures, all your history,
1: right? Yeah.
0: You know what I was thinking actually is,
1: especially because I already own several old Pixel phones, you know, like I wouldn't have to like get a new phone to be my second phone.
0: I feel like I still haven't landed on the sweet spot for. I'm going to a relative's house, I'm going to a hotel, I'm going to an Airbnb, and I want to take USB-C to HDMI, and I want to put something up on the TV. And because I just I had my 10-year anniversary with the wife a few weeks ago, and we went to a little Airbnb nearby, and I get in there, and of course I didn't bring anything to take control of the TV. It didn't even cross my mind.
1: Yeah.
0: And a little portable phone that maybe I had a C to HDMI adapter that I could, you know, run Kodi on or a Jellyfin front end would be really nice. And I've tried to kind of replicate this with the Fire Stick to not really much success. I don't know. Maybe
1: I like that idea.
0: Maybe the audience has a device out there that's already perfect for this that they could boost in and tell me about. But I could see the phone doing this. But this is probably going to be, you know, somewhere near $1,000. There's got to be a cheaper way to accomplish what I'm looking to do. But if it was one of many things it provided for me, I could see getting this even if it wasn't my daily driver phone. Potentially. Crowdfunding is the red flag here. We have to kind of see how this goes. They haven't actually built anything as far as we know yet. Maybe prototypes. We don't have any information on battery life or price. We don't even really know when the crowdfunder's going to fully kick off. Like, they haven't even said that yet. You can't even go crowdfunded at this point.
1: You know, I don't know if I've tried HDMI, but the Pixels and those USB-C little docks that have, you know, USB and HDMI on them have been fairly well compatible.
0: Yeah.
1: So if you had the Jellyfin client on your phone connected to your server, you might be able to do it that way. Hmm. I don't know if you want to, but...
0: You know, also in this space is the Mecha Comet. And this one is really out there, where, like, this makes the Librix Neck seem reasonable and totally achievable, because this is in a whole other level of what they're trying to do. It's a modular Linux handheld, and it's extensible by slapping on different modules. We've seen these ideas over the past, but my goodness, if this isn't the most slick, elegant version. And the dang thing has two USB-A ports in the side of it, as well as a small Ethernet port.
1: I don't know why, but suddenly I love the idea of a phone with a USB-A port.
0: Heck yeah. And it has these ideas of modules that magnetically snap on and then interface with the device over USB. So they show up to the Linux OS as USB, and they demonstrated this actually functioning at CES.
1: So it's kind of like what Framework does, but just remove the connector.
0: Yes. And so an example of this is you could, where you might have a keyboard, you could slap off the magnetic keyboard and slap on a controller pad for maybe a Game Boy emulator, or maybe a data cable to connect to an external disk. They have, right now, a GPIO, I guess, accessory, you could call it, a gamepad accessory, and a keyboard accessory. But it's just general GPIO stuff. It's all USB, pretty basic, open source, how they make it work. So it's nothing really particularly secretive about it. Anybody could really probably wire up something. It is a Linux OS. They call it the Mechanix OS. It's based on Debian. They say the perk to that is that there's, quote, 60,000 packages in the Debian repo that work out of the box. The Mechanix shell is built in Rust and supports GPU rendering on Wayland.
1: Whoa!
0: Yeah. Built with the tools you already know, and they list Chromium, they list Docker, Go, Qt, Rust, obviously, Node, and others. It is also it's a Kickstarter. It's a crowdfunder. It's a Kickstarter specifically, and it's in the pre-launch mode. It has not technically launched either. They seem to have prototypes, because I watched coverage at CES of, like, a whole booth of them actually functioning and snapping pads on and whatnot. And they have now videos of that up on their website as well. So this one's way out there, boys.
1: They seem busy. They've got a GitHub link, and, you know, those repos are active.
0: This might be better for what I'm thinking of, my kind of device, you know, a portable media server, because you could see snapping on a disk.
1: But yeah, this opens it up to a whole other conception than a traditional phone.
4: They do have some use cases here, Chris, that I think will buy you over, too, if you need. Okay. One of them called the Car Whisperer. You can add a CAN or ODB port to the comment and start talking to your car or RV.
0: Okay.
4: The other one here they suggest is build your own tricorder.
0: Well, I was thinking a portable recorder. You know, if you could have a little USB interface that you could snap on to this thing. Because, again, it's just USB with power pins and whatnot. It's pretty straightforward. That could, you know, for events with the recording, like Audacity running on the little screen. Right? That'd you just awesome. Use, or Reaper even?
4: Yeah.
0: You could even use Reaper because it's available on ARM. So this is way out there. I invite you guys to go to the show notes at linuxunplugged.com/599 and check out the link to this thing, because it's the coolest implementation I've ever seen of this idea, of this kind of like Lego kit phone. It's not as modular as like the Motorola stuff we've seen in the past. It's just really that front end spot where a keyboard would go. There is a magnetic mount where things connect, and so you just can swap different stuff on there. And then it's got USB-C on the bottom of the phone. It's got, I mean, in the versions they show on their website, it's got USB-A on the side and an Ethernet port.
1: Seems like you could sell some to just anyone who worked in like a data center or support environment, just with the, you know, USB-A and the Ethernet right there on the side, and having, ooh, a nice keyboard, physical keyboard.
0: Or like,
1: nice.
0: What about Amazon, right? So you buy these as a standard device, and then you build a custom Snap-on module that's particular to the work case or something like that.
1: Sense, yeah.
0: I don't know, man. I could see it. Again, not sure on pricing. It's a crowdfunder, but these are really interesting ideas. Notable, too, that I think that both of them are running on Debian. I would love to have you boost in and tell us if you're interested in devices like these still, or have you soured on the idea of a Linux device? And are you willing to go far enough to actually put your money on the line and crowdfund one of these?
5: Boost
0: in and tell us, because I'm really interested in the audience's temperature on this. Before we move on, just a couple of quick stories to wrap up on. I thought it was noteworthy that the Linux Foundation has launched the supporters of Chromium-based browsers. Quote, the supporters of Chromium-based browsers will provide the neutral space where industry leaders, academia, developers, and broader open source communities can work together to support projects within the Chromium ecosystem.
1: We've seen some, I'd say, confusion or maybe some anger in some of the Linux and open source community over this. I think, Brent, you had a take I kind of liked.
4: Well, I have heard a lot of people think, well, what's the deal with Firefox? Like, why are we supporting Chromium-based stuff when we've had Firefox all along? And that's a good question to answer. I don't know who's going to answer it, but it seems like we need one.
0: Well, the argument I've heard is, well, it has a foundation already. It's Mozilla.
1: Well, I think I'd also... Brent, I think you said this, that, you know, the Linux Foundation in a way was sort of dealing with the solving for a future where maybe we don't have a Firefox, or, you know, we need a healthy Chromium ecosystem because it's going to be here whether we like it or not.
0: Yeah, but wouldn't the way to solve for that be to support Firefox more?
1: Not if it's doomed, then it's just a waste of money.
0: Oh my God, that's dark. I
1: hope I'm using Firefox right now, to be clear. But
0: am I the only one that just... is cooking a little conspiracy bacon on this one? To me, this seems like...
1: Fry it up.
0: This seems like a hedge that the Justice Department might go through with their threats of separating Chromium off from Google.
1: Ooh, and then, okay, I like that.
4: And then they're positioning themselves to be ready for when that happens. That makes sense.
0: Yes.
4: I'm gonna go with that bacon with you.
0: Wow, that's rare for Brent. All right, thank you. I like that. What
1: it
0: do
1: wasn't
0: you think?
1: Even Canadian bacon.
0: What do you think? You think it could be like them like laying the cards out, or... I guess maybe another metaphor would be like preparing the deck, the seats, and
1: yeah. I think I mean I don't know if that's the only reason or it's a direct response, but I think that and sort of the wider concerns around that, especially as we've seen, you know, more and more in Microsoft. You know, there's just like a lot of companies now tied to this code base, and a lot of to some extent the real economy that relies on it functioning. I think that probably plays a factor, yeah.
0: Short Dom in the live chat also points out Electron's a factor here.
1: True, yeah.
0: You know, even if Chromium never got separated out, like, Electron's such a huge thing now. You'd want to have at least some... Maybe they're hoping to get input or developer influence and build influence over time. I'd love to know.
1: I do think, you know, I mean, the Linux Foundation, for all of its faults, it does seem to do a decent job of being able to, like, help coordinate and provide some funding and centralized, you know, dispatch or whatever for open source projects sometimes. So
0: I feel like I'm missing a wider play.
4: Well, Chris, I see a big old join now button on their website here. Maybe we should do some inside reporting.
0: Maybe the Unplugged Show should become a supporter of Chromium-based browsers.
1: What if we Chromium make our own browser and you could just only go to the show pages?
0: That'd be great. That'd be so good. And then I just wanted to wrap up as far as news goes. With a shout out to Wine 10.0.
1: Ooh.
0: 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And I just think this is incredible because the Wine project was started in 1993.
4: Whoa.
1: They just keep going and going and going.
0: And it is so respectable. 2008, which we covered on this show, I think, at least one of our shows, Wine reached 1.0, and that felt like such a huge deal. You know, and now here we are, 10.0 is out. And I think this is also going to make one of my predictions about Proton correct in Linux Unplugged, but we'll see. We'll see.
1: It's also like maybe remind ourselves, the promise of what Wine advertises that it can do seems kind of impossible in practice. You know what I mean? Like, oh yeah, you could write a paper about how you could do that, sure.
0: Right.
1: But you're going to keep up with the changes and make real-world complicated applications work?
0: Sure, sure.
1: Like a game?
0: Yeah.
1: Turns out, yeah.
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1: All right, well, we are 1 week away as we record from LUP episode 600. And that includes all of the awesome-looking meetups that the community have set up.
0: Oh, yeah. I'm going to go over to colonyevents.com right now. Let's go check them out.
1: Okay. And something that became clear, and thank you to everyone pointing this out, recently we've been experimenting with an earlier live time by 2 hours. But we started doing that just because it kind of was working a little better for a variety of boring reasons. But we'd already planned and set up schedules for the LUP 600 event with, you know, the expectation that the show would be at the time that it's been.
0: For years.
1: For years and years and years.
0: Yeah.
1: So just to be clear, LUP 600, we will be live at the normal time, which is 12 p.m. Pacific here in the Pacific Northwest.
0: 3 p.m. Eastern. So that way you can join the mumble room and listen along and pop in the on air and give us a little shout. I would recommend showing up early so that way we can sort out mumble issues and audio issues, which we'll no doubt have. And then for the Pacific Northwest meetup, we're not having the meetup at the studio because we realized we couldn't really have a party and do the show at the same time. As awesome as that would be if that were a thing that we could do, that would make for a horrible podcast. So what we're going to do is record the show. And then immediately after, we're going to head over to the point, which is really close to the studio. So we're just going to walk over afterwards about 3 p.m. at our local time. And we have all the details at colonyevents.com. But that also means we can accommodate more people since we're not having it at the studio. So more the merrier. Everybody is welcome to join us next week in person right here in the Pacific Northwest in Smoky Point. Come to the point at 3 p.m. All the details are at colonyevents.com. There's like a whole bunch of events on there now. It's really awesome to see. And ours, for the details, is just the one that's listed as the Pacific Northwest Meetup. We'll put a link to it in the show notes as well. But all of them are listed over at colonyevents.com.
4: There's a couple new meetups here I think I want to do a shout out to. There's a FOSDEM meetup that popped up because FOSDEM's happening at the exact same time. So I think that's pretty exciting. And also, maybe this is more of a PSA, there's one in Melbourne that's happening, which is pretty awesome, but it seems to be happening March 6th, which, I don't know, my time math is pretty good, but I think that's a little too late to join LUP 600, so folks who are organizing the Melbourne meetup, maybe have a look, make sure you're on the right day.
0: Yeah, although everybody is welcome to continue to use the colonyevents.com service to schedule meetups forever. Just if you want to meet up with other JB listeners in there, and then you could always boost in or write us and have us give us a shout out so people know to go sign up. We are happy to do that. Every time we go to a meetup, literally 100%. I'm not saying 99%, not 99.5, 100% of the time we do meetups. The people there say, oh, we should do more of this. Even if the guys can't come, we should do more of this. And then we leave, and sometimes they do it, but most of the time they just sort of drift apart because we don't leave them with any tooling. But if they said it and we gave them, like, you know, here, go right here, go set up a meetup, I think it would actually continue. It would create some momentum. So I invite everybody out there, continue to use colonyevents.com after this as well, especially as we get close to Linux Fest and Scale and Planet Nix. If you want to make some plans around there, that could be really nice. People could just go there and see what's going on. What are people doing? I say take and run with it. And we're sorry if there's been any confusion around the timing and all of this, especially because for a bit we were thinking about having our meetup here at the studio, but now we've decided to have it at the pub nearby. Oh, and kids are welcome at our meetup. It is a family-friendly venue as well. Okay, boys. You have been slowly trying to convince me that we should do a free BSD challenge on this show.
1: That's right.
0: And you've recently provided some documentation to indicate that now may be the time. So make your case. I will admit I'm on the fence. I think you two are a little bit more pro than I am. I don't know. I think my hesitation is I have been down this path. I've run FreeBSD in production. You know, I've tried it. It has been a bit, but I've tried it. So I feel like this is like something I've done, and you guys are like, let's go do this. And I'm like, yeah, okay, but I've tried that, and it's all right. You know, it's all right, but that's one of the reasons I'm over here, you know, is because I tried that.
4: So you're saying Prospector Chris has been there, done that, and...
0: Prospector Chris knows! Back in his day, you know, he learned a few things.
1: Well, I think you're a curious fellow, first of all.
0: Oh, okay.
1: And, you know, you love seeing community-driven open source. And
0: coming in hot and hard.
1: That is what FreeBSD is. And I think a lot of
0: Going for the soft spot. Immediately.
1: And a lot of other people have seen that recently because 2024 was like a standout year, I think, in terms of like there's just been good investments and donations and improvements.
0: For FreeBSD?
1: Yeah.
0: Oh.
1: Following AMD and FreeBSD Foundation collaborations and the Sovereign Tech Fund making a big investment, the FreeBSD Foundation and Quantum Leap Research have announced a $750,000 USD commitment to improve laptop support. That's one news item, for instance.
0: And specifically, it looks like AMD laptops.

0: Or is GhostBSD the direction we should go because it's desktop focused and that could be a fun comparison?
1: Yeah, or maybe you could do a mix. You know, I think running maybe FreeBSD on a desktop or a server would be fine, and then you could do GhostBSD as the desktop component if you wanted to.
0: That's an interesting
1: But I think
0: idea.
1: It's worth trying to make sure you use it in ways that will test, you know, the areas that are being developed and improvements.
0: I think that's a good parameter, is it has to be tried as a server and as a desktop.
1: Yeah. Try to get the full sense of, like, how you would use it if you were maybe going to try to actually replace some Linux.
0: That's fair. Okay. Huh.
1: Plus, they're making a bunch of investments in their build system and security investments and doing audits, and they're working on zero trust builds now.
0: Look at them go, huh?
1: Also, reproducible builds. They've got efforts there. I think at one point, at least in 2024, they were talking about maybe integrating Rust. I don't know where that conversation went offhand, but...
0: It'd be interesting to see how ZFS is integrated now that they've had it for so long.
1: Right. Yeah, they've got, like, very nice boot environment support that you can get going, so we should definitely play with that.
0: And I have become a fan of the centralized config file. And I know that's... I mean, it used to be part of how FreeBSD worked, because a lot of that was just went into one configuration file, which I really liked about FreeBSD back then. Brent, what are your thoughts?
2: Oh, I'm in. Like, I've been BSD curious, I don't know, maybe for even 2 years now. I mean, people have been suggesting it to us for quite a long time. Yes, we do listen to you, don't worry. But also, with all these new developments, it feels like, yeah, why wouldn't we give it a shot?
0: Okay, all right. So, let's think about some parameters. Got to use it as a server, see what it's like to host something. Like a home lab thing or a production thing.
1: Yeah.
0: I got to try it as a desktop on physical hardware.
1: Ideally, I guess.
0: I'd like to try both, I suppose.
1: Yeah.
0: Okay. What do you think, Brent? Is there any other things that...
2: Well, one question I have is, how long is the challenge?
1: How long did we do the 32-bit?
0: I don't know.
1: Was that a week?
0: And I wonder too, should we delay it so the audience could participate? Like, we shouldn't...
1: Probably.
0: Maybe we shouldn't launch it?
1: Yeah. Well, and also we may want to ask, if we have experienced FreeBSD folks,
0: yeah,
1: I bet they will have some, like, pointers to things we don't want to miss while trying to check it out and evaluate it.
0: Right,
1: so.
0: Okay. So those are the things that we're going to need to know is basically we're totally noobs to this again because it has been a long time. So what should we know and what should we try? And are you willing to take a challenge with us? I guess boost in or go to linuxunplugged.com/contact and let us know. And I think if we get some good feedback, maybe we just launch it in episode 600 next week. And then 600 will be the week we launch it. And maybe by then we've figured out how long to run it. I kind of think the nice thing about if we launched it, it'd be nice to just end it in 601. It doesn't give us a lot of time, though. We could do an update in 601, maybe. Maybe that's what we do. Maybe we run it for a couple of weeks, and we do a midpoint check in 601 and a conclusion in 602.
1: That could work.
0: Yeah. That gives us a couple of weeks to try both. You know,
1: make sure we have enough time. Mm-hmm. Yeah.
0: Both the server and the desktop stuff. It is nice to see this development happening over there. You know? It's a really great project, and it will be interesting to look back at it now with a Nix lens a bit more than I have in the past. You know,
2: Nix
0: previously,
2: is available on BSD, right?
0: I don't know. I don't think so. No, but what I'm saying is the previous times I tried FreeBSD, I was coming at it from like an Ubuntu user's perspective, which is totally fine, but... I think there's more similarities in the way, you know, you configure Nix in FreeBSD than there would be with FreeBSD and Ubuntu. So there may be less of a culture shock this time. I don't know. I could be totally wrong, but that's my suspicion. Why have you never tried it, Brent?
2: Well, I remember poking around at GhostBSD and even Hello Systems when we did the 32-bit challenge, because those seemed to be some of the only ones that supported the very odd CPU that I had in the machine that was sort of dropped off of my front door. But I think mostly it's just because we've never done a challenge. I don't really have a better excuse than that, to be honest.
0: Well, this will be great. So this will be your first time. I know you've must have run it before, Wes, right?
1: Oh, yeah. Yeah. I've had a couple FreeBSD servers over the years.
0: We've probably even tried it once or twice on the show years ago.
1: We must have, yeah.
0: This will be, okay. You got me with the haven't used it in years thing. It has been a really, I mean, it's probably been pre-10. I think FreeBSD 9 was the last time I tried it.
1: Yeah, I even, for a little tiny bit, I was renting a dedicated server.
0: Really?
1: From Hetzner and running FreeBSD on it.
0: Just because you wanted to? Or?
1: Yeah, well, I was trying it and experimenting. I dabbled with it before, and I wanted to get, like, more of a sense for, you know, really running it. And
0: how did it work?
1: Worked well.
0: Yeah.
1: I mean, it had, like, I think 4 disks in it, so, you know, it had ZFS going. And I did eventually replace it, I think,

0: ultimately at that time it was an Ubuntu box running LexD with a bunch of containers.
1: All right. Well, boost in and let us know if you're in on the FreeBSD challenge and if you have any guidance for us as well, which we can incorporate. And then we'll officially kick it off next week. So you don't have to do anything yet because we're gonna incorporate everybody's feedback, set all the final parameters next week, and then officially launch it.
0: Well, we got to do it because we already got hybrid. Hybrid's in.
1: All right.
0: So, you know, there if you want to be cool like hybrid, join us.
1: Episode 600 is next week. Can you believe it? It feels like a milestone. It feels like a rare one. Not many podcasts get this far. And if you've been on the fence or been meaning to boost, this is your time. We'd love to hear from some first-time boosters and long-time boosters to celebrate episode 600. Maybe we'll even put it on the charts. Wouldn't that be pretty cool? Strike and Fountain tend to be the combo, the easiest to get started, the least amount of friction. That's why we link them in the show notes. But there's also things like Breeze. That's B-R-E-E-Z. It makes it pretty simple to get going, and you don't need to switch podcast apps. Of course, episode 600 is also a celebration of our members, Jupiter.party to support all the shows, and linuxunplugged.com/membership to support this specific show and get the perks. We would love to hear from you next week. Let's have a blowout. Episode 600 is going to be a special milestone, and we'd love to hear from you. And thank you to everyone for all your support. It's just incredible to be at $5.99 right now. It feels surreal, and I can't wait for 600.
2: Well, that said, we do have some pretty amazing boosts here, and we do have a baller of a baller in Eric the Red.
3: Hey, Rich Lobster!
1: Yes, Mr. Red writes with his 100,000 sats, thank you for all the great shows. During the middle of the night, I started to think about how amazing open source software is. Someday, we'll learn to apply these same community-based efforts to things like energy and investing and be more prosperous.
2: Wow.
1: I hope so. I just updated two NixOS machines that started on 2305 to 2411 with no issues.
0: Nice.
1: That is nice. Also just did the same. I revived the dead Thaleo.
0: Oh, right.
2: Oh, nice.
1: And went from 2305 to 2411. I had to comment out like the something in there I like about enabling sound. Like, you just don't have to do that anymore?
0: Yeah.
1: And that was it! And then it was off to the races. It was really awesome. He says, Brent's comment on not distro hopping since adopting NixOS has been true with me as well. NixOS has been a great desktop operating system.
0: Oh, glad it's working well for you.
1: Yeah, I know. And that's why that take that we covered, where it was like, even experienced Linux users shouldn't use it on the desktop, just felt like it really missed it. It really missed it.
0: Yeah, there are a lot of things that it got right, but...
1: And you know what? Like, I also, for many years, was very happy with Arch and Fedora and Ubuntu as my desktops. And so it really just depends on what gear works for you. And thank you very much for being our baller user, Eric the Red. We really appreciate you. And you got in before we clicked over to 600. Thank you very much.
0: Turd Ferguson boosts in with 88,222 sats.
4: Turd Ferguson!
0: I was going to write a blog post about how Windows isn't ready for the desktop, but no one would read it.
2: Oh, burn.
0: Coming in hot, Turd. Yeah. Coming in hot.
2: I hate building PCs. Well, our dear producer Jeff boosted in two boosts for a total of 28,888 Satoshis.
5: That's right, everybody. It's that time of year again. Happy birthday.
2: He says, I find it hard to recommend any particular distro to people these days. It really depends on their backgrounds. Wait, Chris, it's your birthday. Happy birthday, Chris, he says in his second boost here. He says, I wish I could join live today, but I'm busy earning that fiat S-coin. Have you heard of S-coin? So I can buy more sats.
1: Yeah, there you go. You got to mine it somehow, right? Either directly or in the fiat mines. Thank you, producer Jeff. And I agree. Every distro is, it's like a personal recommendation based on their work and what they're doing, know what their expectations are on a computer and how they're going to use it, right? It's a personal thing these days. I know it's weird to say that because Windows and Mac OS are supposed to be one size fits all.
0: But, I mean, right, people have preferred tool brands, so is it that surprising?
1: Oh, you're right. There's so many different, like, electric drills and whatnot. That's a great perspective, Wes. Hybrid Sarcasm comes in with 27,500 sats.
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1: Yeah, he is. Who's ready for LUP 600? The Central Florida Orlando Listening Party has secured a location.
2: Nice.
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0: Wow.
1: Isn't that great? It's so great.
0: I think hybrid has more pull than we do.
2: Yeah, sounds like it.
1: All you wanting the remote meetups to be able to join On Air Mumble via LEP 600, quick shout out to the check-in or something like that. Oh, he wants us to give one. Yeah, and hybrid's trying it today, too. So ideally, you go to jupiterbroadcasting.com/mumble, you get the Mumble app installed, and then you get a microphone and you get headphones on, and you get in the quiet listening, or there's like a join queue, actually, and we'll kind of go through and make sure your mic's working, and then we'll bring you in.
2: So I think what you're saying, Chris, is for LUP 600, we'd love to hear from a variety of the listening parties happening, just a little quick report on what the scene looks like and who's
1: there. And in that case, you know, maybe it's a USB microphone and a pair of headphones if possible. And then, you know, people can come by and or maybe headphones aren't possible. I don't know. But, yeah, that would be perfect. We'll see how it goes. It's definitely an experiment. Thank you, Hybrid. It's always great to hear from you.
0: Why is Papa John boosted with 22,222 cents?
4: Things are looking up for old McDuck.
0: Plus one for the Tuxies. I'm ashamed to admit that I didn't vote in 2024. I was away from podcasts for a few months, and I'm just getting caught up. The Tuxies finally convinced me to set up Image, though. What do you guys use for monitoring server stats like CPU and hard drive temps? Unraid has temps in its GUI, but I'd love to pipe that data into somewhere that I'll actually see it. Thanks for all the great work. I plan on messing around with Cache OS and maybe even a little bit of NixOS sometime soon.
1: Oh, wise Papa John, we would love to hear your thoughts on that. And don't ever worry about falling behind and boosting on an old topic. It is good signal for us to know where the audience is at in the listening backlog. So when people boost from an old episode, it's good for us to know where people are at, just from like a content release schedule, so we know what our expectations are. But two, a good topic's always worth talking about. So don't ever feel bad about coming in on something from a previous episode. And I would love to hear your thoughts if you do try Cache or NixOS. The Tuxies, I often hear, have been how people like to finally decide I'm going to go try that thing. So we are working on something, and I'm liking what's cooking. We don't have a full recipe yet for next year's Tuxies, but if it does, if we pull it off, it's going to be different, but hopefully better and at a whole new level. I think, right?
0: Yeah, I think so.
1: Thank you, Wise Papa John.
0: Also, thank you, Papa John. Sent a second boost just to let me know that my split failed, so just thank you for the info. And sorry about that. I will rejuggle some liquidity after I got a channel.
1: Come on, Wes!
0: I want Wes. I'm motivated to fix that.
1: All right.
2: Well, Distro Stu was motivated, sent in 5 boosts for a total of 20,301 sats.
6: You're doing a good job.
2: Per your year-end prediction about a major platform rolling out a declarative system, I think it's coming. I've been playing with some small but interesting projects around this. For example, there's a Meta Pack. There is also Deckman and a Comp Manager. All have different takes on the solution, but I like where they're going. So I'm just checking out Meta Pack here. It looks like it's a declarative package manager, multi-backend declarative package manager, hence the name. So it allows you to maintain consistent packages across multiple machines, setting up a new system with preferred packages with your preferred package managers. Makes it much easier. So it sounds almost like a Meta package manager, which seems
1: I don't know if this quite qualifies, but I'm inclined to want it to, so I'm definitely going to look into it, you know? So
2: it is active. Good. It's been, there's people doing stuff right around there, and it looks like it's been around for at least 2 years.
0: And a quick follow-up to our previous boost, because we totally forgot to actually answer, what do we use to monitor things like CPU and hard drives and temperatures?
1: Yep, we did.
0: Net data, obviously. Yeah, net data for a long time, although there's been some troubling developments there recently.
2: Oh?
0: You guys on Self-Hosted talked about a great little option that's relatively new with Bezel, right?
1: Yep. I would say the last episode and the episode before that. Really, the episode before that, we get into it, and then we have a brief follow-up at the top of the most recent episode of Self-Hosted. So the last two episodes kind of get into this topic. Net data is still probably my favorite, but, Bezel is a little bit lighter, a little bit more limited, but also just totally free and open. It isn't trying to go for like a cloud monetization strategy.
0: Depending on like retention needs and scale, you can do like a cloud native thing with the Prometheus agent and Prometheus and Grafana or something like that. Or InfluxDB is totally fine too.
1: This is an area I would love to also take in input from the audience. If there's other cool tools out there, some real cool tools that do this that I don't know about, that kind of do the net data thing,
0: There's totally a lot of options.
1: Yeah, I wonder what there's gotta be some good ones.
0: I am sure the audience has some killer picks in this area.
1: Gene Bean comes in with a row of nicks. I don't get not touching your Nix config. I'm always using new tools and doing new stuff, and therefore I mess with my config a lot. Additionally, I keep most things in Nix because my system isn't reproducible otherwise. As a result, I forget to document something otherwise. Yeah, that's true. That's a good point. That is the nice self-documenting. If I set up via my flag, I won't forget about it. You can check out github.com/genebeans/dots for my commit history, for example. That's cool, Gene. Thank you. I will check that out. I still have not checked my configs.
0: Well, I think I was thinking about this because I saw the boost come in. And I think to some extent we were almost saying, you know, like Gene isn't running into the problems that some other folks are seemingly. So we were kind of addressing problems maybe that Gene isn't having to the same extent. And I do touch my config, but it's mostly like accretive in terms of adding a few packages or tweaking an option on, which felt maybe qualitatively different than what like the article we were talking about in terms of like struggling and fighting with their config. You know, like actually like I'm debugging or something, but which is very different than just like adding a package.
1: I agree. Like when I was getting the Thalio going again and I just like commented out the sound stuff, enable sound, like
0: versus writing a new helper function to set up config for multi-machine or something.
1: But in the last episode, when we talked about when we last touched our configs, I was literally using the last modified date, which is December for me. And I just think I get to a point where a system is pretty set up, and then anything that I add, I either do via Nix shell just to try it out or a flat pack.
0: Yeah, and you do use Nix shell. And I was going to say, from seeing some of your Nix configs, I would say you have already accumulated a lot. Like, you probably have 95% of the tools you're going to use at all.
1: Yeah, yeah, yeah. I really do. You know, that's the one thing about using it every day for so many years.
0: You're going with, like, the 6-gig everything installed version of a bunch of...
1: Hey, it's minimal in my own way.
2: But that's also been the promise of a Nix config, was that the things you solved would just pay dividends in the future. So, yeah, you put a bunch of upfront time, but then it gets less and less and less as time moves on. And I've seen that at least to be true in my particular use case.
1: Yeah. I wonder, though, perhaps, I mean, I'm looking at Gene's setup here. You know, I think he's just learning. And as he learns, he's kind of refactoring and building it better. And so that's why he's touching it more frequently, where I've kind of just been like, it's working.
0: Yeah, that makes sense, too. You can be kind of, there's different modes that you end up in.
1: Yeah.
0: And if you're actively developing.
1: Thank you, Gene.
0: I will say, too, something that works okay for me is if I'm going to, like, make a trade-off between, like, I was going to try to manage the Nix, but right now I'm going to just not, is sometimes I'll just leave comments somewhere in my Nix so that they're documented there of, hey, I'm managing this elsewhere.
1: Right.
0: Warning.
1: Yeah, yeah, yeah.
2: I caught my brother with his Nix config. Like, he was making a few changes, and I was just looking over his shoulder, and there's a bunch of to-do items in his Nix configs. Like, figure this out later. So I think that's a really nice approach, too.
0: Shapiro May, what do you guys think?
1: Yeah.
0: Shapiro May boosts in with 4,321 sats.
7: Well, I'll be dipped.
0: Hello. Talking about NixOS, have you guys checked out Replit.com? 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Most of their code base is MIT licensed. I've been using it for some years now, and it's a really nice way to dip your toes into Nix. You know, I've tried it a little while ago. I've used it a few times, but I hadn't actually thought about using it with Nix. That's great.
1: Yeah, thank you for the tip. I have to admit, slipped my purvey, my purvey.
0: Okay, here's a fun question.
1: Okay.
0: Follow-up boost.
1: All right.
0: So about the old to-do list.
1: Yeah.
0: Do you ever have moments when you're in the shower and
1: yes.
0: some situation where you just like can't get to your phone or yes. a notepad?
1: Yes.
0: And you remember something you have to do and yes. an idea you really want to capture.
1: Yes.
0: Do you have a solution for that? Shower Linux, please.
1: I've thought about this so many times. So I do sometimes bring my phone into the shower now, and I have kind of above the shower, I put a magnetic mount, and then I just slap the phone up there and it doesn't really get wet. And then if I have to, I can document it. And that's just because I've really lost some good ones. I've lost some real good idea babies, and I do not want to lose any more idea babies. So I do that, but I have thought about the whiteboard thing. I know that's another route people go. Brent, how do you capture your best shower thoughts?
2: Well, I would say the shower is definitely like my sacred think tank, but I've gone full psychopath mode and I got a permanent waterproof marker and I just write stuff on the walls. And so if you saw my washroom, it just...
1: Oh, scary. My God. Are you serious? Will you take a picture, please?
2: No, I'm not serious.
1: Oh, my God. That's good, Brett. I love that visual.
2: But I have certainly thought of it because, like, really, if I'm in this, like, deep thinking mode, which happens for me all the time in the shower, I want the simplest solution possible. So even the fact of, like, picking up my phone and having to unlock it with wet hands and then finding the app and then creating a new note that is somehow categorized and then writing the thing is... That's too much friction. So I would love something simple. I've heard of people having just like a stick-on waterproof notepad that they can have in the shower just like to temporarily document it there. And then once you've, I don't know, dry off, you can figure out where else to put it. But I would love to hear some solutions to this because, yeah, they're all just vanishing thoughts unless I can somehow hold on to them, which never happens.
1: It is a real shame. My other one is driving. Again, I don't have a great system for that. I can sometimes capture on the phone.
0: Yeah, sometimes.
1: But... Do you have a way to capture great shower thoughts?
0: No, I've been thinking about this in the car. I think the car one gets me more often.
1: Yeah. I can imagine you're driving up to the studio. You got like an hour. You're like...
0: Somehow the shower I have a little... It's like I can... If I'm willing to stop the thread, I can kind of keep the, you know, insight.
1: Yeah. I definitely have been like rushed the shower a little bit, finished up, and then like... Dried off quickly, got down and just wrote it down and then got back to finishing up to, you know, the whole shower routine. Too much information, but I would love to know how people are capturing that. I'm taking a lot of different sacrifices. Nothing's working.
0: Can you do like whiteboard paint on your shower wall?
1: I like that. Brett was thinking permanent marker, which I think would be a good idea.
2: But I also don't want it to be permanent, so I don't know.
1: Somewhat Justin came in with 4,004 sats.
7: Fun will now commence.
1: It says he just wanted to say thank you for your mention of Bazite. I picked up an Asus ROG Rally. Oh, that's the machine my son has. On sale, and thanks to the show, I already knew I needed some Linux, and Bazite was a great option. What a perfect match for that laptop.
0: Nice.
1: Those things are really meant for gaming. Good call. The install was fairly easy, according to the benchmarks. It seems to perform better than the default OS, which was Windows.
0: That's great.
2: I'm not surprised.
1: These handhelds are so fun. Excited for the coverage of SteamOS. Oh, man, I'm so excited to see where SteamOS goes, too. When it starts getting distributed, which they've kind of been hinting at, we're going to be all over that.
0: Maybe we could use it to run a server.
1: Of course we're going to try.
0: WebGeek boosts in with 6,444 sats.
8: Why you gotta put numbers and letters together? Why can't you just go f*** yourself?
0: Hey guys, when I hear tuxies, I always think of the Oscars. So I'd like to suggest aligning the annual tuxies to occur on the same day as the Oscars.
2: Put our tuxes on and everything?
1: This like we don't already.
0: Right. This moves them maybe away from the holiday season, but it keeps it a night of celebration and fanfare. Pairing the two adds a layer of fun, spotlighting open source achievements alongside, you know, mainstream culture. Plus, it taps into the shared excitement of award season.
1: You know, the only flaw here is, it'd actually almost be kind of fun, in a way.
2: It's not a bad idea.
1: To do it the old way one last time. Because the Oscars are on March 2nd.
0: Oh.
1: Yeah. But if we could get, because all we'd have to do, I wonder, could we rejigger the survey a little bit and just do it one last time for fun? Now I almost want to do it.
0: Why
1: isn't that
0: not?
1: Weird?
0: What's the cost?
1: I mean, what is worst wrong case? With me? I want to kill it. And then like, now I want to do it again for fun.
0: Well, because the stakes are different.
1: You're right. I'd almost be willing to do it if people are interested. Just like ironically, almost like the spring tuxies.
0: We'll boost in for 600 a week.
1: Yeah, we'll figure it out. Let us know if you're interested, because otherwise maybe I'm just being a jackass. It really is a stupid idea. But if there, it is, right? It's the dumbest idea I've had in weeks, isn't it? Don't you think?
0: I
1: think it is.
0: I have to go check the notes.
1: Come on.
2: You've had a lot of ideas this week.
1: So. Both of you. Boy, I've had a bad week apparently.
0: No.
1: Amazing. Outing me right now on the show. Thank you, everybody who boosted in. We really appreciate it. Also, thank you, everybody who streams sats as you listen. 38 of you streamed those sats, and collectively, y'all stacked 56,449 sats. And then when you combine that with our boosters, we had 47 people participate in the value for value process for episode 599. And collectively, we stacked 363,195 sats for the show. Thank you, everybody, very much. We have links to Strike and Fountain. Fountain is a new podcast app. You can also listen to our live stream. You can see our pending episodes in there. And there's more features coming to the show soon that'll be available to podcasting 2.0 apps. 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And thank you, everybody, including our members who supported episode 599. All right, so for our pick segment this week, we have two picks. We've been really just coming in with the picks hot and heavy recently. There's just so many good apps.
0: It's mostly a pick-based show, and then we do some other segments on the side.
1: I think if anybody skips this, they're missing out, especially the last few weeks. And I think one of you found Oliveton this week.
0: No, it came from a booster last week.
1: Oh. And we wanted to make sure we kind of brought it forward again. So Oliveton is a safe and simple access to predefined shell commands from a web interface. And so picture a interface that would work with big buttons on a mobile device or on your desktop. And you have just things like ping the internet or check DMessage logs, delete old backups, restart a Docker container, just buttons to do stuff.
0: You combine that with a mesh network and bam!
1: Yeah, or, I could see on my tablets, there could be like a little like, hey, wife, I need you to take care of stuff screen. And it brings this up. And there's buttons where she hits a button and it restarts the server.
0: Oh, yeah.
1: You know?
0: I like that.
1: Could this
2: be paired with your Stream Deck, for instance?
1: You could totes probably do that. I would like physical buttons, so that could be kind of nice. All right. And then this next pick is OpenTV. And I have really been enjoying Ersatz TV, which lets me have a television network inside my home. You create custom live channels using your own local media, and they show up as IPTV streams. And you can have different IPTV players that can pull in, like, the scheduling data. Ersatz also generates scheduling data. So I can see when Seinfeld's playing and Star Trek The Next Generation and Roseanne, and I've got the 1980s Battlestar Galactica on there because it's just great and retro. Like, it is like having your own cable TV network inside your own home. We've talked about it before. And we haven't really mentioned a great way to enjoy this on your desktop.
0: But yeah, I don't want to have to set up Jellyfin just to enjoy.
1: That is, yeah. Or like maybe you could tune VLC into one of the particular streams if you're a maniac. OpenTV has been recently rewritten, and they're making a plea for contributions via GitHub, Patreon, PayPal, or crypto. But it is a desktop app that runs on the various desktop operating systems. It gives you a front end to any IPTV system. Doesn't have to be Ersatz TV, but that's what I'm using it for.
0: Yeah, this looks pretty sleek.
1: And it is a DVR as well, so it'll import the M3U file and the metadata for the playlist. It'll record while you're watching. It can record multiple streams at once. They have crazy optimized it for super low RAM usage with really fast UI.
0: Okay, well, now I want to try this for me to, like, record my favorite hits from your Ersatz stream.
1: Yeah. And, you know, there's also a surprising amount of public IPTV streams.
0: Yeah, that's true.
1: Especially, like, Europe news. Like, there's a lot of European news stations that just make an IPTV stream of their station. There's not as many in the States, but there are a couple. And it's kind of, and there's a couple of public broadcast stations that do it as well. So you don't even have to have any service in particular. But if you have Ersatz TV and you want something to watch it and DVR on your desktop, you can use OpenTV to sit in front of that. And it's just a really nice app that just plugs in to that whole ecosystem, the M3U file, the XML playlist, as well as then also the backend recording. And then they've optimized it to be super fast and responsive. So it's open-tv, and we'll have links in the show notes over at linuxunplugged.com/599.
0: While we're here, license check. What are our pick licenses today?
1: Oh, you're right. Thank you.
0: We've
1: been trying to add them to the notes. I did not add them to the notes this week.
2: Well, I can report on Oliveton here. Looks like we've got Oliveton is AGPL 3.0.
1: Very, very nice. And OpenTV is GPL 2. So we got some very, very fussy picks for you this week. Very nice. Thank you, Wes. I should have noted that in the notes. I need to have like a checklist of picks now.
0: Yeah, maybe we should add it to the template.
1: Yeah, that is a great idea.
0: I will do that.
2: Well, it looks like your Ersatz TV here is a license I'm not sure about. Zlib license? Have you heard of this one before?
0: Better check the FSF list.
1: I mean, I know Zlib. I like Zlib a lot.
2: It's extremely simple. It's four paragraphs, not even.
1: Really?
2: Yeah, huh. Worth looking at. I don't know if this applies, but...
1: I don't know if the SFF would approve.
0: Yeah, see, this is paying dividends already.
1: Mm-hmm, mm-hmm. Remember, we want to hear your thoughts on if you would be willing to crowdfund either the Mecha Comet or the Librex Nex. Have you been sufficiently burned? Or is the dream of a Linux phone still alive in your heart? I genuinely would like to know. And then ultimately, we need your guidance on the FreeBSD challenge. Are you willing to participate? What requirements or rules should we follow that we haven't mentioned in the show already? And any kind of notes or details that we should know as Linux guys that are going to be using FreeBSD for the first time in a long time, or in Brent's case, the very first time. I feel like that's a big thing to bite off. So please let us know. And episode 600 would be a great episode to bring all that in. So we'll try to collate all of that and have it for you and review it before the next episode.
7: 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Same bat time, same bat station.
1: Technically, we're going back to the original time, noon Pacific, 3 p.m. Eastern. So we'll be live at our regular time. And of course, if you're in a podcasting 2.0 app, it'll be in your stream. And well before the show starts, we always open up Mumble. We'll help you troubleshoot your audio issues, you know, making sure everything's working, and you get to listen in on the stream too.
0: Plus, I don't know, you know, maybe you don't can't make every live stream. I bet 600's going to be especially fun.
1: Yeah. Thank you so much for listening to this week's episode. Even if it's not 600, we still had a good time. We hope you did too. And of course, links to what we talked about, they're at /599. Thank you so much, and we'll see you right back here next Tuesday, as in Sunday.

0: Whoa!
1: Some breaking news. That was a news eagle.
2: Yeah, this month Deep In 25 came out, which is a distro we don't really follow that closely, but they are implementing some big steps towards immutability powered by OS Tree.
0: No!
2: And then their own system they're calling Solid.
1: Deepin's going immutable?
2: Yeah, and atomic.
1: Crazy. I gotta look this up. Where is this?
2: You should be able to, it's in the release notes for 25. But yeah, they're mounting the core directories read-only. This is powered by OS Tree, and then they're doing the, like, you know, atomic-style reboot into the new system approach. I don't know if it's, like, for everything, but they're at least starting to adopt it.
1: The Solid, the deep and immutable system, focuses on the stability and security of the system. It provides users with a stable, reliable, and easy-to-maintain experience through the technology such as read-only protection, atomic updates, and snapshot management.
2: Yeah, and it's also got the, like, you know, if it fails to boot, it'll automatically roll back to the previous version.
1: Hmm.
2: It's happening, folks. It's happening.
3: I mean, it's just a better way to compute. Come on.

0: friends, and welcome back to your weekly Linux talk show. My name is Chris.
1: My name is Wes.
2: And my name is Brent.
0: Hello, gentlemen. Coming up on the show today, you know, after all the AI hype is finally over, I think there will be one real game changer that stands and sticks around, and it impacts Linux. We're going to tell you what it is, and we're actually going to test it out and see where it's at today. And then we'll round it out with some great picks, some boosts, some shout-outs, and a lot more. So before we get to all of that, we got to do the right thing and say time-appropriate greetings to our virtual lug. Hello, Mumble Room!
3: Hello!
1: Hey, Chris. Hey, Russell.
4: Hello, Brent.
0: Hello! Thank you for being in there. We'd love to have you join us. You can join us on a Sunday morning or whatever it is in your time. JupiterBroadcasting.com/mumble for that. And then, of course, JBLive.fm for the stream. It's a vibe. That's what I always say. You don't think so?
1: No, I do think so.
0: You know
1: I'm here
0: so.
1: For the vibe.
0: You know so.
1: Live, it, you know, it's got a different feel. You never know what we're going to say, and we don't either.
0: You never know what Neil's going to say, you know?
5: Hi!
0: Also, good morning to our friends at define.net/unplugged. Go meet Manage Nebula from Defined Networking. It's a decentralized VPN that's built on a true open source platform that you completely self-host and own yourself, or you can lean into their managed system, which makes it really easy. You go to define.net/unplugged. You can try it on 100 devices for free. So unlike traditional VPNs, Nebula is decentralized, and that means there's a certain resiliency you can choose to build into this. And there's also a community of resources to help you make it more resilient. So this is great for a home lab, of course. This is also fantastic for a global enterprise. Best-in-class encryption. Fantastic community. And battle-tested. You know, in history of being my teacher and all, when it comes to something as foundational as how I network everything, I want to own that stack, and I want to own that stack end-to-end. Because when I'm building something for myself and my wife and my kids to use, I'm trying to take, like, 5-year views, 10-year views if I can. And I'm not digging on anybody. It's just a fact. It's when you tap venture capital over and over again, it gets mixed into the tools that you rely on. And sometimes your core infrastructure tools go different directions over time because the priorities start to shift as they tap more and more VC money. And when I thought about it long term, when I think about what I want to be running and what I want to build on years from now for both JB and my personal infrastructure, I want a project that's truly built around the value of ownership. It's a big deal when you think about it long term. And there are a lot of options out there. And some of them have like self-hosting options kind of begrudgingly. Like, you know, there's like different variations of it. Nobody does it like Nebula. And so, you know, you can make the mistake of like I did. Like I made a rookie mistake of linking a big tech login to my VPN provider. And like, I don't like that at all. And now in retrospect, like years later, I wish I hadn't done that. Like that type of stuff is what I'm talking about. Nothing does it like Nebula, and nothing has Nebula's level of resilience, speed, and scalability. Go get started with 100 hosts, absolutely free, no credit card required. Go to define.net/unplugged. Well, we got a wee bit of housekeeping this week because some events are coming up that we'd like you to know about. It's the 13th edition of Siegel, and that's happening next week at 8 a.m. to 6 p.m. Friday and Saturday, November 7th and 8th at the University of Washington. What do you know about it, Wes?
1: Well, it's our local Seattle Linux Fest, you know?
0: Yeah, downtown.
1: Well, it has been kind of downtown or Capitol Hill area, but now it's over at the University of Washington, which is kind of its own little corner.
0: Okay, that could be nice.
1: Yeah. So there should be lots of stuff nearby. I think they've got some, like, meetups and stuff going on after the fest. There's, like, a tea swap thing if you want to get some interesting teas. That sounds like it's a pretty good time.
0: Is that, like, gossip, or is that the kind you drink?
1: Like, I think the kind you drink.
0: Oh, okay.
1: Yeah, it's called Teagle. That's, like, a little subcom.
0: That's so Seattle. That's great. All right. Okay, that's good to know. So siegel.org/schedule. We'll have a link in the show notes. Over 50 sessions or something around 50 sessions is going to
1: be. Yeah, it looks like some good stuff. Dev stuff, DevOps stuff, of course, Linux stuff, and then just general, you know, like community and open culture.
0: And then probably should be on people's radar, Linux Fest Northwest, Scale, Planet Nix 26, all putting out their call for papers.
1: Yeah, and they all close sooner than you'd think. So if you're interested in contributing, talking, speaking at any of those kind of events, or volunteering maybe too, but you might consider taking a peek.
0: Yeah, we want to let you know now, because what's going to happen to you is the holidays are going to hit
1: yes.
0: you right in the face, and you're not going to think about the call for papers, and then the event's coming around, and you know, if you can get in, as if you can get a talk accepted, a lot of employers will pay for that to get you there to, you know, do your talk and maybe promote the thing a little bit that you do. It's totally worth it. So Scale, Planet Nix 26, and Linux Fest Northwest all call for papers, and Siegel is next weekend.
1: And we hope to see you there.
0: I have a couple of other things to get to before we start the show. We have decided we are going to do another Config Confessions. So please send your configs in, either boost with a link or go to our contact page and add a link. And we'll start collecting those. We already have some in the bag. If you already sent them in, we still have those. Most of those, at least. Depends if Brent lost them. And we'll get to Config Confessions very soon. So send those in. And a great way to support the show would be send us a link with a boost and, you know, two birds and all that. Also, while you got that boost button hot, I got something I have to just level set with you guys. I'm having a hard time understanding something, and I really want to take the temperature here. When we first started talking about what everybody now calls AI on Linux Unplugged, it was years ago, and we really referred to it at the time as machine learning because the tools that we were really looking at were machine learning tools. And in the context of Linux, it really wasn't a huge topic. Seemingly didn't deserve its own episode. And then 3 years ago, October of 2022, we finally did a dedicated episode on the topic. And it was all about AI generation. Episode 481, The Internet is Going Crazy with AI Generated Media. What's the open source story and is Linux being left out? And that's when we dedicated an episode to this thing called Stable Diffusion, where people could generate images. And we talked about the morality of it. 3 years ago, we talked about the power use issues in that episode. And of course, we talked about the Linux story around these tools. And we even stood up a live instance of a web version of Stable Diffusion and unleashed it on the live stream and let them crank out issues or images on our VPS. Do you remember that?
1: Yeah, that was a lot of fun.
0: It was 3 years ago. So back then, it just didn't have the hype around the topic. And it wasn't as charged as it is now. And you didn't see the counter reaction to the hype that you see now. And I cannot really, to be honest with everyone, wrap my noodle around how controversial every little new technology is these days. From programming languages to technology platforms to AI, it's remarkable. And I'll explain my position on AI next week if people are interested, but I wanted to take the colony's temperature on where you are at with AI. Do you hate it? Why? Explain yourself. Are you ambivalent? Explain yourself. Are you excited? I want to know why. So help me, help us wrap our noodle around this, because as people that have been talking about this since like 2021-ish, these were just tools, and then all of a sudden they got really heated. And I'd like to know where you're at on this stuff. Because the premise of this episode this week is, despite how much you hate it, there's at the end of this what we might call an AI bubble or AI hype session, there's no doubt going to be a few tools that remain standing. You know, that's where we're going to find what worked and didn't work, what was hype, what was silly, what LLMs were horrible at, and what LLMs were great at. And that might be a little while from now. But the people that hate this stuff have got to realize it's not going away. Some of this stuff's going to stick around. And what I've realized recently, and I'll get to why soon, is that Linux in particular is going to be one of the most affected areas. And you start to see hints of it this week when both Red Hat and SUSE made announcements around their enterprise-grade distros. So Red Hat has announced an AI assistant designed for application and migration and modernization tools on the RHEL platform. They said the launch of the Red Hat Developer Lightspeed platform, a portfolio of AI solutions, will equip developer teams with, quote, intelligent context-aware assistance through virtual assistants. The company said this will help speed up non-coding-related tasks. Non-coding-related tasks, including development of test plans, troubleshooting applications, and creating documentation. And then even more recently, SUSE says, with the release of Enterprise 6, it is the Enterprise Linux that, quote, integrates agentic AI.
2: A release.
1: Sorry,
2: of,
1: I can't help not laugh a little.
0: I know. It is. I agree. Go ahead, Brent.
2: A release of Enterprise 16. You mentioned Enterprise 6, but I think we're moving a little
0: further.
2: Did I
0: say
2: 6? 16. You did.
0: Oh.
2: You did. See, 6 AI can solve that for you, Chris.
0: Well, I just I'm reading with the LLMs. No, I'm kidding. I agree with Wes and probably a lot of you listening. Like, this stuff that integrates agentic AI It's okay. Anyways, they say, quote, this is the industry's first enterprise Linux that integrates agentic AI and reduces operational costs and complexity through AI readiness. So this is the phase we're in. Jargon heavy, hype heavy, gotta slap AI on your product in order to sell it. Do you think it's a coincidence that these two announcements were made so close to each other? No, that's no coincidence at all. That was very intentional. It is very much each company trying to jockey their position in the AI race. And all of that is exhausting, and all of that is tiring, and all of it seems unsustainable. And that's all true. That is all true. But what we want to talk about today, I think, is the stuff that will remain after all of this passes. So as those of you who've been listening to the show for a while, you know that I have been rolling my own distro that I call Hypervibe for a while. I'm just at like the 3-month mark now, if you can believe it. On average, I've made 2 or 3 notable changes per week as I've used it. Some weeks more, some weeks less, kind of, you know, averages out. And all of this has been done as an experiment using an LLM. Every little tiny change. And I started as a joke because I thought it was going to be a total disaster. And I somehow walked away with a working system. And then having refined this more as I actually start to use it on my day-to-day to get job work done and start taking it seriously and less as a joke.
1: Actually depending on it to be your desktop.
0: I've realized that LLMs are good at text. And everything I'm doing is a configuration file. And between the ability for the LLM to do web searches and to write configuration files and understand simple YAML or config files, this is an area it's actually particularly strong at. And I think we will see a future where if you don't take advantage of these tools, you're not going to have your job replaced by AI, but you will have your job replaced by people that are taking advantage of these tools. So last week, I was having an issue with my network card dropping off the network, and especially bad in the morning for some reason. I don't know what that's about. I'd come in the morning and I'd just have issues for a couple of hours every few minutes. Looks like my NIC would just drop off the network, and one of the ways I'd have to fix it is unplug and plug it back in. And then it would come back to life and it would start working again. And it was a morning before the launch. I was rushed to get to the show live because we do it a little bit earlier. Or no, we do it a little bit later, but it's just a more complicated show, so it feels like it comes earlier. And I needed to fix this issue because I had to get my job done. And so while I was going about prepping the show, getting voicemails, doing all that stuff, I opened up another application and I just had a prompt. I said, I want you to review my logs, look at my network driver and the recent Linux kernel releases and figure out why my network card is dropping. And then I completely forgot about it. And when I came back, it had figured out what it was. There was a change in the upstream in the Linux kernel. And now I need to make an adjustments to my power settings for my particular Intel NIC. And it did all of that and figured all of that out while I was going about my other work. And I came back and it's like, okay, when you reboot, the fix is in and you're good to go.
1: Has it been?
0: Yeah.
1: That's great.
0: And it went through, it read the log files, it read the kernel change log, it did all of that work, and then it made that change to my system. And because it's just changing the output in my NICs config, and it's apparently very adept at NICs, it handles it just fine. And you could extrapolate that out to a network engineer who needs to make a modification so every machine uses a new IP for something, right?
1: If you try to read through some of the buzzwords in the SUSE stuff, mm-hmm. right? They're making an MCP server, which is basically a JSON API to interface with pieces of the OS, including, I guess, some more stuff on top of Cockpit to help you do, LLM-enabled changes and updates or check in on what your system's doing.
0: And just as an aside, doing all of this, it's given me an appreciation for how much edge case solving distro builders have to deal with and maintainers. Like it's constantly like things change upstream. Sometimes it's just the name of a package, but you have to go through and constantly make those little tiny changes.
1: The integration's real work, right?
0: Not for me. I just have the LLM do it. I do. I just have it check it and then it goes through. Oh yeah, these things have changed upstream. Okay, I'll go through. I'll make sure I change these for you. And then it's ready to go for the next build. It makes maintaining my own distribution possible. And I thought, okay, let's put this to the test. And so that was one of the things we wanted to do this week, is we wanted to put it to the test and see how far we could push this and kind of figure out where it breaks and really how realistic is this now. But I think this isn't going to work for every Linux. This isn't going to work for every problem. It's going to work specifically well for like Ansible, for Nix, those types of things. Declarative systems, it already is here. It's here.
1: Yeah, especially where it's like a lot of the same common repeated patterns that maybe just need to be squeezed into particular context.
0: It is fair to say that, you know, we're at a stage where it doesn't always produce the cleanest system, you know?
1: Like, yeah, that is for sure.
0: There's sometimes things that are a little hacky and a mess. I mean, it works, but it might not be how you would do it.
1: And it often works kind of the best for things like that, where like you care more about and are testing sort of from a black box perspective, where you're just like, okay, I can verify the things that I need do work. I don't care that much about exactly how it's doing it, or I, you know, or exactly how, if it did it the way I would do it.
0: And I think the other thing to acknowledge at this point is it can be very expensive if you're doing a lot of this, depending on how you pay for it. After we spent hours, we spent all day on a call yesterday working this out, which we're about to get into. And after we got off the call, I wanted to see how feasible it would be to just do it with a local LLM. And there's a lot of ways to crack that nut. But to really make it simple, that anybody could do, is I went and I downloaded the app image of LM Studio.
1: Oh, nice. Yeah.
0: Classic, right? Which has Hugging Face integrated. And it supports downloading a bunch of different models, obviously. But one of them it supports downloading is DeepSeek. And also like the Qwen ones, which are like 8 billion parameters. You need a lot of parameters. Mm-hmm. And you can just download them. And then in the system tray icon, you can just enable the server. And then you go over to something like Zed Editor, which is great. And one of the options is just a local connection to LM Studio. Zed just automatically connects to LM Studio, and all of the prompting is done locally with whatever model you've loaded in LM Studio, be it DeepSeek or Qwen or whatever it is. And it's slow on my system.
1: Of course.
0: But it's actually using the AMD Vulkan acceleration. So it's, if you're not in a rush, it's usable. And so after we got off the call, I had a couple things to fix, which I'll talk about more later. I just went and had dinner while it was doing stuff and came back and checked on it like a half hour later, and it was done. So you can absolutely do this, depending on the system, with local tools, but there is still a quality gap. Like the big stuff, the big models hosted by your ChatGPTs or your Claudes are still superior, they're still faster, and they're very expensive. So these are real limitations. Is right now it works, but it'll build a system maybe the way you wouldn't if you're not really on top of it. And if you don't know to catch something, there was something you brought up yesterday, Wes. It was like, oh, I'm really glad you said that because I wouldn't have caught it and the AI wouldn't have caught it.
1: Maybe it was the bit about like all the extra work it was doing with our Rofi setup.
0: Yeah, it was something like that.
1: And it introduced like basically an abstraction to deal with having to use multiple Rofi packages that just no longer was needed whatsoever.
0: Right. Yeah, it was a solution to a problem that no longer existed and it hadn't caught that. That's a great example. And so there's still that level of human engagement. But we learned some lessons with this, and it is in my mind sticking around. And I don't know what this is going to be called. This is one of these things I always take a lot of crap for. It's not obvious to everyone 2 to 3 years out, but as we get 2 or 3 years down this road, it's going to be so obvious. And it's going to be called something like Prompt Ops or DevOps Prompts or Linux by Prompt. Really, like, you know? Like, you're going to have a Linux machine as a system administrator, and you're going to have something on the command line that you work with. If you go over to github.com and you look at the CLI tag and you look at the most popular projects in the CLI category, every other project practically is some sort of LLM tool on the command line.
1: I mean, even back at Summit, right? Red Hat came out with Lightspeed and their little C tool for the command line.
0: Yeah. That kind of stuff is going to be the norm. It's just going to be one of the tools on your, you know, like you have some stuff that can suggest commands. There's going to be LM tools that do that. And there's just going to be a name for it, like DevOps became a thing.
1: I mean, that's already one of the uses, just especially that, like throwaway scripts, quick little things to clean up files, or like do a particular manipulation that it's maybe not worth me scripting, but like a script would be better than me doing it manually. I love that.
0: And I actually think there is a future where small, local, micro LLMs or whatever you want to call them are actually going to be better at this particular stuff that we're about to talk about than the ChatGPTs or the Claudes. There will be in the future models that you can run in your text editor that will be possible on a desktop machine that is just super focused on config files or PHP or whatever it is that you do.
1: And
0: that's its whole world.
1: That's kind of some of what Red Hat is offering with some of this new development
0: Livespeed. Yeah, yeah.
1: Like they have stuff targeted at enterprise migrations of legacy software or migrating to containers and stuff like that. But it's, you know, they have models you can self-host that they've figured out, optimized for these particular types of problems.
0: And right now, man, if you get LM Studio and you load DeepSeek or whatever the hell you want, and you open up Zed, it's all happening locally on your machine. It's all completely self-hosted with just two desktop applications. You don't have to start a single container or anything. And it's got a nice GUI to help you find the new models. You don't even have to know what the hell you're doing. And it's approachable right the F now. And so this is only going to accelerate. You're seeing Red Hat and SUSE lean into it. It is going to be so obnoxious for a while. And I really sympathize for those of you that are so sick and tired of this stuff. But I'm trying to give you your medicine with a little bit of sugar this episode, because what we're about to talk about ain't ever going away. 1Password.com/unplugged. 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
2: Well, your three hosts yesterday got on a call because, well, I had an inclination at least that Chris's dear Hypervibe needed some love on the back end. We had a couple of listeners say, I think things could be better. And we had some PRs come in and we figured we should have a look at this. And Wes, what did we find?
1: Well, first off, as usual with our community, we found like just incredible pull requests and issues and just a lot of wonderful engagement, including someone had like SOPsified it with SOPsNix and written just an incredible readme about how to use it and work with it. So we'll have to look more in that for sure. But, you know, Hypervibe has done well. It's obviously been working well from Chris's experience reports here, but it's really kind of, it started as a one system thing that got extended to a two system thing, right? RVB and NixStation are the names here.
0: Yep.
1: And then at one point earlier, we did try kind of a first round of this where we were like, well, you have a lot of shared functionality between these two configs that you probably don't, including a whole bunch of janky activation script stuff that is sort of...
0: a bunch of crappy bash.
1: Yes.
0: I'll own that. Yeah,
1: that's fair. I guess you vibed into existence to not use Home Manager.
0: I did
1: manager.
0: Not want to use Home Manager. I will own that. Yeah. Yep.
1: And so that each one had their own version of that was pretty much identical, right? So it's like took an early stab at trying to refactor some of that into actual modules that you could then just use in your host config.
0: Like I was doing a backwards approach of taking two Linux boxes that were totally separate systems, set up years apart from each other with very different, you know, display setups. And I wanted to unify them into one experience, you know, try to create one ultimate Linux desktop for myself that I use across all my machines. So I essentially tried to backwards integrate them And I got to a working point for like those two systems.
1: But it was not in a very good state if you wanted to onboard a new system.
0: Yeah. Which eventually I do, and I wanted you to try it,
1: right,
0: too.
1: It also meant, like, if anyone else wanted to use it, right, there was a lot of work you had to figure out and, like, copy your structure, not really do it the Nix native way at all. And, or, I mean, not the, like, easiest way, anyway. And to boot, right, we talked about the problems of the stuff that, you know, we wanted to refactor, but there's also stuff we needed to make more variable, just in that, like, you had hard-coded in a few things, including your username. You know, the wonderful Chris F.
0: Yeah, I mean, I thought everybody would just run as Chris F, but turned out they didn't want to do that.
1: Yeah, so we needed to expose stuff there. And there were a couple pull requests already to do that. So people had taken a few stabs at basically using the module system and exposing those as configuration options for a Hypervibe module that would say, like, what user are you using? Because we need to, like, put that in some of the scripts and plan for that.
0: Yeah, so it's something you could add to an existing system. It'd be a Hypervibe module that you could add to a Nix box that already exists, and then you could define run as this user.
1: Yeah.
0: Run as Wes instead of Chris F.
1: The goal was, like, you could import this module from Chris and then enable it and set whatever required options, like what your local username you're going to use it with is, and just have it work. But to get there, we had the problem that in our first attempt, well, one, we didn't have the, you know, optionality on username at all. That was hard-coded. But then in our attempt to simplify things before, it kind of pulled some stuff out into shared modules, but it put it under a shared namespace instead of a Hypervibe namespace. So we're going to have to replumb.
0: Yeah.
1: That's more of like a find and replace almost. So stuff that it should be pretty decent
0: at. It's not, at first it wasn't obvious to me.

0: Zen kernel. We wanted all of that to be in something that would be a shared thing across all systems.
1: Yeah, and that's where it's you as like the crafter here is trying to like, you got to figure out enough of what your vision is if you're going to have it be able to be executed by something else. Part of the problem too was the first attempt had pulled some stuff out, not the way we wanted, but it hadn't necessarily always deduped that, right? It didn't always update all the configs to use that new functionality. So then there was now, instead of deduping, it just duped again. So we had even more cleanup to start with, really.
0: Yeah, that is true. So,
1: and that's just kind of the stuff you got to, you know, watch for if you're going to be using some of these tools sometimes.
0: The goal that we wanted to pull off was to task the machine to re-implement this into a way that could be shared and not break the existing system while doing so.
1: Because we were basically switching. You were redefining and picking an interface that would be Hypervibe, and you needed your two existing machines to still use that and not use their old hard-coded previous version.
0: Yeah.
1: That's kind of a tall ask. I mean, that is not managing a simple NixOS config for one workstation. That is a little more abstract.
0: And you're really trying to change the plumbing of how this entire thing is built while it's in use. And the more you realize, oh, I have to solve for this edge case. Oh, I have to solve for this edge case because these machines have this resolution and these machines will have this resolution. It just keeps increasing the scope. And as we were doing it, I know, Brent, you were like, I don't think this is going to work. We're getting too far out there.
2: Oh, I was skeptical. I mean, just the expressions that you had watching some of its progress go by, and you're the quote unquote expert at this particular, let's call it an operating system, right? And you're like, well, I don't know if we should be doing that, but I'll say okay.
1: And, yeah, and you were freaking, like, the higher the number of files touched count, you're like, yeah. Well, why is it touching that? Why that one?
2: And all level-headed Wes was like, no, it's okay. It'll be okay. Yeah, we'll just fix it later.
0: It was getting more and more complicated, and I thought the more complicated this gets, it feels like the more little side edge pieces it won't think of.
2: Can you talk a little bit about the setup that we had to make all of this work? What did you use to actually like make these modifications? I know it seemed like a pretty cool setup from what I was looking at, but give us the nitty gritty.
0: You know, there is 1,000 ways to do this, so don't take this as the blessed path, but this is what's worked for me, is I got the Cursor application, and I connected it to GPT-5, and then later I connected it to a local LM after we got off the call, but that's a whole other process, and it was really pain in the ass, and I wouldn't recommend it with Cursor. But back to my point, I wanted something that would work quickly for us while we were on the call, and so what's great about Cursor is it's essentially a reskinned, modified VS Code. So if you have used VS Code before, you'll be at home in Cursor, and you know how it can open up entire directories. Well, that entire directory becomes the context for Cursor and the LLM. And so it becomes, and that would be all my config files, and they're all in, you know, they're all in a different hierarchy in one directory, and it knows all of them, and it can read across all of them. And when you ask it a question, it considers the entire scope. And so one of the ways I've made this work is I've put all of this for all of my hosts in a build directory in my home folder. And so everything I'm doing is in that build folder. That's what gets checked in and out of GitHub. And so it has the context of all of the machines because it's looking at that one directory. And then, you know, you can just open up a chat session and say, tell me about this. Or it can be something as simple as what keybind am I using for XYZ to, all right, let's refactor this thing. Which I would say, it took longer in the sense that I thought we'd be done in a couple of hours.
2: Mm-hmm.
0: I thought we'd be done at noon, and I think we wrapped up around 5:30.
1: Yeah. Maybe 4:30.
0: Okay. However, I think if we had done that manually, I think it would have taken us 3 days. Maybe. You know? Possibly. What do you think?
1: I think
0: would have taken me 3 days, yeah, maybe you 1 day.
1: Yeah, there we go. I think that's about right.
0: Yeah.
1: Yeah, I think it probably would have taken about a day, maybe regardless, just because there was a certain amount of, like, I had to catch up on what had all, because I took a snapshot look at it a couple months ago, but you've continued vibing right along. So, like, enough stuff had changed. I needed to get enough exploratory work to, like, wrap my head around what was happening. And then just, like, some of the stuff are just kind of mechanical changes that you got to do that are actually kind of perfect work for the LM, because it is kind of thoughtless, really. And then some of it that maybe would have gone faster is if we had used more human abstract reasoning for some of the, like, more stuff that'd be obvious to us that it was struggling with.
2: What really struck me, Chris, throughout was, would you even attempt something like this without this tool? because now that you're in it, you're like,

0: okay, well, I could probably have figured it out, but I'm not so convinced you would have started the
1: No.
0: project in the first place.
1: I would have started over from scratch. I would have started over and just sort of rebuilt the whole thing with this new model in mind. And I don't think I would have ever had the time for that, so I don't think that's actually what would have happened. But if I were to take this on without a tool like this, that's how I would have had to go about it. So beforehand, we kind of had like this scattered configuration, activation scripts that were defined in different machines, and sort of a lot of duplicate efforts, duplicate paths for stuff. We had my username hard coded. We made it really hard for somebody to come along and just add it to their machine and just define a user. And what we got to at the end of our call was a single declarative source of truth for Hyperland, Waybar, shells, all the system fine-tuning, and then per host overrides for certain config options, users, maybe resolution monitor, 3D, driver stuff.
2: And there's definitely a lot of work that could still be done, Like one, I think just in general it'd be good to kind of just audit the whole thing and delete as much as you can without breaking it, just as a cleanup item. But then mostly, yeah, I think there's some improvements to be made on the interface of like what stuff that we have as fallbacks and isn't required, but is more just like a good default, because I had to override or comment out some stuff in my code to make that work super easily as we'd like. So we got really close to the interface we want, but it's not quite there.
1: But that said, after 250 lines move from per host stuff to a single module or a couple of modules, we got a new namespace for Hypervibe. Like we got it pretty far. So the real test was, after we got it working in a VM, could you get it working on physical hardware? And I'm happy to report, Wes Payne, ladies and gentlemen, running it right now on the laptop, switched during the pre-show. How's it going so far? What do you think?
2: Yeah, it's been fast.
1: Does it feel faster?
2: I'm not. I gotta do more tests.
1: Feels faster to me. That's all I know.
2: It was easy though. Like I did have to like. There's some stuff you have for like the garbage collection for the Nix daemon that I had slightly different settings. So like that's a conflict, right? So some things like that is what I mean.
1: Oh yeah. I suppose because you weren't starting from like a fresh.
2: No, I had to put it on. It's just my existing NixOS configuration.
1: Right.
2: But even then, right? It's mostly. It was a couple of changes. I don't know, under five things I had to come in on my config or adapt or override. You could do a make force kind of thing too. And then in the Flake, you just kind of, I had to add your Hypervibe as an input. I had that Hypervibe module, and then I set enable equals true, user equals Wes.
1: So it's four or five lines you added to your Nix configure or your Flake, and now you have a Hypervibe system. That's pretty great, right? I mean, you took a you it was a Plasma system for years. You added three or four lines to your Flake
2: Oh, yeah, I
1: and
2: did also
1: commented out some stuff
2: I
1: in your.
2: did also comment out the Plasma stuff.
1: Yeah, but if you were on a fresh box,
2: Yeah.
1: I mean, you wouldn't even have to do that.
2: Yeah, for our first test, we just got a VM going from like a default no graphical environment NixOS install from the installer. So,
1: Yeah.
2: and that worked pretty well too.
1: The machine had produced us a successful reproducible version of Hypervibe, which we had not gotten to before. So that was very impressive that it actually did manage to properly refactor it into shared modules, into host overrides, and then deliver us something that we could
2: It
1: actually
2: got to a
1: use.
2: working state, yeah.
1: That and that's on your system right now. That's incredible. To do that, we had to completely rip apart my home system. The system that was working, sort of the original box that all of
2: Oh,
1: this
2: did
1: sprung
2: you want
1: from.
2: that to keep working?
1: And because we were on a call through that system, I couldn't build and reboot and
2: We
1: see if it
2: could
1: worked.
2: build it, we just couldn't boot.
1: I couldn't reboot because I would drop off the call, and so I had to wait till we were all done and so find out if I had a working box or not. And I don't know how to properly convey the amount of rearranging of the guts of this system that we did. I don't know if I it's like an entirely new distribution. And
2: Oh, yeah, we should definitely. I don't think we updated the readme at all, so that's
1: Oh, I know.
2: add that to the to-do list.
1: Yeah, I realized that as I was looking at it this morning. I had no idea if anything was going to work anymore. I didn't even expect it to boot. So I got off the call, went ahead, did one last rebuild boot, hit the old reboot button, and it came up. I think I have one error message during like the activation phase. But GDM launched and it came up and I thought, oh my God, I can't even believe I got this far.
2: Okay, that's positive.
1: Like I got GDM. It booted. And everything works fine except for one thing. And it's so funny. GDM launches, and instead of saying my name, it now says Hypervibe. It's still Chris F, for the user.
2: Yeah, okay, that's another thing we need to set.
1: Yeah.
2: We're setting that user description, and to make it work, I think we had it probably uncommented just like I did.
1: But
2: so
1: it was,
2: you don't get your username, you get a generic Hypervibe user.
1: Because all my .dot files were the same, and all the software was the same, but the system was completely reconfigured, that was the only thing that was wrong, is that my full name for my username was Hypervibe. And I was sitting there going, wow, I cannot believe we just vibed our way to a completely re-architected system, and that's the only problem I have? That's the only problem I have? You got to be kidding me. And I sat there just, like, my jaw, like, we ripped this thing apart and just walked away. I just couldn't believe it. And so it's working just fine. It's working absolutely. I later on used DeepSeek to fix the username. But we should fix it in a way where it's set for everybody. That would be the better way to go.
2: So did you just override it locally?
1: Yeah, and you can change the display name. But what do you think, Wes? What do you think about sticking with it for a little bit? See what you think trying out the Hypervibe lifestyle for a few days.
2: Okay.
1: Yeah? Are you going to do it?
2: Yeah, I'll do it.
1: I think if you and I try it out.
2: I might have to ask you some questions, though, that you can vibe for me.
1: What do we need? Yeah, I need to update the readme, put a cheat sheet on there of all the key binds, because there's a lot of key binds to know about.
2: Mm-hmm.
1: You and I battle test it for a little bit. Then, you know, the next stage, Brent, we got to get you to do a bug test on it. We got to get you to run it for a little while.
0: Well, that's really up to you when you want to pull me in, if you're ready for it or not.
1: Right? Oh, are you ready for it?
0: Oh, I'm ready. Are you ready?
1: I don't know, actually. I don't know. I haven't been so good with keeping up with the issues and PRs, but I do appreciate people that sent them in. One of the things we were able to do is Cursor can also, you can add links to GitHub as context. So where we actually started is we pulled in a few of the pull requests and a couple of the issues and had it analyze those and compare it to the existing system, because there was a pretty big change since those issues were submitted 3 months ago almost. And we had it look at the differences and see what would be practically possible to apply and how we might apply it to the existing configuration. And so we started with an analysis of those pull requests and issues that people submitted. And we're able to kind of iterate from there. That's really how we even started down this direction. And we just had to give us an overview of what they said, what we would need to change. And that was kind of our launching off point, which is pretty powerful, just that right there.
2: Yeah, thanks to the community, really.
1: Yeah, it was longer than I wanted, but we ended up with something that is much more shareable, much more reproducible for me on a new system. So if I one day finally do get a new laptop, This is now completely deployable for me.
2: In particular here, props to FBit818, Sam H, and Shift, because they've all made excellent-looking PRs.
1: Yes. Thank you, everybody. Go check it out if you want to see it. It's at github.com/ChrisLassett. Have a vibe. We'll put a link in the show notes and try to get the README updated pretty soon to explain how to get it working. It's been a lot of fun, and I've learned a whole new appreciation for the people out there that are maintaining distributions for us and how much of it is just little chicken S that they have to deal with on a week-to-week basis that keeps them busy, along with all the other stuff you have to think about with the architecture level. It's been a great experiment to kind of not put myself anywhere near their shoes, but I'm in the same room as their shoes, and I can smell them, you know, and I've got a much better appreciation for the smell of their shoes now. 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I have been a CrowdHealth member for over 3 years, and it has been a peace of mind for myself and for my wife. And we've participated in the crowd helping others with their health needs, too. Don't take my word for it. 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Go take control of your future with CrowdHealth. It is a healthcare alternative for people who want to make their own decisions. So you don't have to play the insurance game. You join CrowdHealth, which is a community of people like myself, funding each other's medical bills directly. No middleman, no networks, no nonsense. And I can tell you it works better than I initially expected, right? I was just hoping for anything that would be functional, and I would say it's far beyond my expectations. There's a great app to let you manage all of this, including looking at your status in the community, seeing what the requests that come in, where things are at, and also getting help, including, like, you know, taking care of things when they come up, unfortunately, and all that kind of stuff. It has dramatically saved my family so much money. 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Go check out Unraid, the powerful, easy-to-use NAS operating system for those of you that want control, flexibility, efficiency, and you just want to play around real quick with the stuff we're talking about. Unraid is your gateway to that. And Unraid 7.2.0 just landed. Yes, the new stable release of Unraid is here. New, fresh features. First and foremost, the web GUI is now responsive. So it's going to look great on a lot of devices. And then you ZFS users, you're going to love the fact that you can expand a RAID Z pool one by one. Whatever that means, I know you're going to love it. And it's here. That's right. You now have solid NTFS support. If you have a bunch of disks, like I have a couple of old Windows disks that I want to use, but I want to copy the data off, boom, NTFS support's in there. You would be blown away. You would be blown away. Can I just mention how blown away you would be if you knew about the just excellent file system support in Unraid? I mean, we talk a lot about the awesome virtualization support for passing through hardware and doing VMs and containers next to each other. We talk about the luxurious community application catalog and the fact that they're always maintaining this thing and putting out new versions and making it super easy to upgrade and safe. Your data is always safe. Like, that's stuff I talk about. But what I don't really mention enough is, like, it's got you covered on file systems. And one of the things that a lot of people who script are going to be happy to see, they now have a built-in open source API. And I've already seen the community working on some apps around this. It's chef's kiss. And I don't know, I guess the community is at a point with maturity where these applications are just bangers. Like, it's just really impressive. So the new Unraid's great. And if you haven't checked out Unraid yet, we've got a deal for you. Because not only can you support the show by going to unraid.net/unplugged, but you can check it out 30 days for free, no credit card required. unraid.net/unplugged. Then if you decide to pull the trigger, they got a lot of nice price options at different points you're going to like. And that's just kind of locking in the guaranteed maintenance, the continued improvement. I mean, they just hit 20 years and they're still going strong. So this has got a long runway, and it's something you can run for a very long time with the hardware you have today. It's that great. Unraid.net/unplugged.
0: We have a little piece of mail here from our dear Olympia Mike. Hey, Mike. It's been a while. Mike writes, hey, guys. I'd love to get in on that roast my Nix config action. This isn't my personal config, of course, but it's the main Nix module for the Nixbook project that I've been working on for nearly a year. The Nixbook install script basically just adds this base.nix as an import. And before you jump all over this, no, the project doesn't use flakes yet, mainly because, one, technically flakes are still experimental, and I'm trying to be conservative here. It's also just complicates the installer. And number two, flakes seem to also be very host-specific, but I won't know what hostname a user of Nixbook wants. Either way, this has been running well for the most part. Notable parts of this config is the Nixbook config updating itself, sending notifications to users when you don't know the usernames of the users on the system, and the automatic way to switch channels when I bump the channel version. Okay. Biggest issue Nixbook users are having currently is printing. I have Avahi enabled, and it finds the printers, but for some reason The user still needs to go into Cups, modify the printer, select the driver, and then enter their password. Curious how this can be more automatic, like the way Linux Mint or other distros do it.
1: That could be something anybody out there knows. Let us know, because I don't think I have an answer for that one.
0: Please roast away, boys. Call me out on my jank and make the Nixbook project even better.
1: Well, I think this email seals the deal, gentlemen. Yeah, I think we're going to do another episode of Config Confessions. It doesn't have to be a Nix config. It could be whatever you are working on, including a Docker Compose file, maybe an Ansible. I'd love to see a few Docker Composes. And, of course, your Nix config. Send them in either via a boost link or at the contact page. Olympia Mikes is in there. We've got a few others in there we'll be talking about. And, you know, of course, I think you better prepare yourself because a lot of the answers is flake it up, Mike. Like number one problem you listed, you wouldn't even be having. And number two, you need to knock that experimental stuff off. But we'll get to that. We'll get to that. He does. I'm just telling it like it is. That is.
2: You got to listen to the episode. Save it for the episode.
1: That's big channel propaganda is what it is. It's big channel propaganda, and I'm not standing for it on this show. I just feel strongly about that. All right? But thank you. And prepare. Prepare yourself.
0: Boost a gram.
1: We got some boosts into the show this week as well. KS Koba comes in as our baller booster with 88,887 thats. Hey, rich lobster! I like it. I like it a lot. Thank you very much. And I feel like that number means something, but what it really is a bunch of ducks. He says, I watched a great interview with DHH and Primogen about the perfect storm of Windows 11 dropping the ball, macOS getting stale, and Linux getting good, or at least good enough to finally make the 2025-2026 the year of the Linux desktop. Kind of echoes what Chris was saying recently about a new demographic of users. I've been able to shift fully in my life now to Oma Archie on all of my laptops and desktops. Still some learning to do, like how do I install from a tarball? But overall, it feels so fresh and I'd say unobtrusive. An OS just gets out of the way. That's great to hear. And thank you for the boost. I really appreciate that. I love knowing that it's working for more and more people out there. Like, I do think there has been a particular audience that Oma Archie has locked in on. And I think that's fantastic. As far as running from a tarball, well, that's a little complicated. Depends on what you downloaded. You might need to extract it and mark it executable and then run it. But generally, you want to try to install something from your package manager if you can and not from a tarball. Because you're not really installing it. You're just running it. So there's that little hot tip for you. But thank you, Kay. Appreciate that baller boost. You're the best around.
2: Well, Turd Ferguson boosts in with 22,222 sats.
3: Turd Ferguson!
2: I already thought we were called the Jupiter Colony. We have colonyevents.com. How quickly we forget. Ouch.
0: That's a bit of a good point.
1: That's true. And the Matrix server is the Jupiter Colony. Yeah, I'm going with it. I'm leaning in. We're calling the audience the colony, and I'm fine with that.
2: Colonized.
1: Yeah, I agree.
0: Well, Oppie 1984 boosted in 4,000 sats.
4: He's a good guy.
5: He's a real good guy.
6: No, he's a great guy.
0: Here's a quote lifted from last episode's boost. Quote, I'm assuming Home Assistant here. And Chris, that was your response to some feedback. Well, Oppie says, insert Picard facepalm here. I only happen to leave out the most important details in my feedback. Yep, I'm switching a Home Assistant. Little update on my mom using Mint, though. She's trying a live USB, and so far it's positive about
1: That's
0: it.
1: That's an interesting way to slip it in for old mom there, is give her a USB live stick. I like that.
0: She does, of course, like that it looks and feels just like Windows 7. She's still not ready to take that plunge, though, but I'm on the lookout for one of those Windows 10 laptops people are getting rid of when moving to Windows 11, and then I'll just do a full install so she can try the full experience before making the switch. She needs a new laptop anyways, so two netbirds with one gemstone.
1: Ah, that's big kidneys right there. I like that. Good thinking. That's a perfect little snipe. You know, those laptops are still going to be plenty good.
2: Mm-hmm.
1: Nice thinking. Thank you for the update, Oppie. It's good to hear from you. Not the One comes in with 2,000 sats.
7: Coming in hot with the boost.
1: Should be Lup Rats instead of Lab Rats. Oh, and plus one for another config confession. I love the deep dives, even if it's a topic I don't have a use for. Now that is the perfect listener. Thank you. We really appreciate that.
2: Hybrid sarcasm boosts in with 10,000 cents.
1: Are you serious?
4: Make it so.
1: Thank you, Hybrid.
2: Love the recent baller boosts. And just a reminder that a free Jupiter Party membership goes to the listener that boosts the most total sats in 2025.
1: Right.
2: There's still time to get those boosts in.
1: Yeah. We're going to have to put something together for the end of the year because we're not, well, we haven't, we technically ended the Tuxies last year. That doesn't mean we'd have to do something, but we should, you know, get together, have a beer, and discuss what we're going to do. And maybe eat some food, too. You know what I mean? We should probably eat some food, yeah, too.
0: I mean, do listeners have ideas of what we should do? I'd be open to that. I mean, we could party, we could road trip, we can go to space, whatever you want.
1: What? Okay. All right. Okay.
2: The suggestions have to come with funding proposals.
0: Well, Moonanite boosted in 5,135 sats.
5: I am programmed in multiple techniques.
0: This is a live boost from a train running under the San Francisco Bay, 135 feet below sea level. Is that a new record? I wonder what the record is for lowest and highest elevation. Live boost? Anyone?
1: That's got to be it. At least below sea level, 135 feet below sea level live during the show.
2: Impressive.
1: I bet you somebody could beat them on altitude for sure.
2: And, maybe, you know, we welcome all elevation boosts.
1: This is a great idea. If anybody is above 1,000 feet, we're at sea level right now. So if you're above us, boost in, let us know your elevation. I wonder if anybody's on a mountain out there. And can I come live with you? Thank you, everybody who boosts. We have the 2,000 sat cutoff just for on-the-air timing and all of that. But we save all of them in our show notes and we read them. We also had a nice batch of you stream. 24 of you just streamed those sats as you listened. You collectively stacked a nice humble 21,058 sats for the show. It's not a strong week for us, but, you know, it's a showing up and it's still appreciated. The episode, which gets split between myself, Wes, Brent, Editor Drew, the Podcast Index, and the creator of the app, we all collectively stacked 153,802 sats thanks to you. That's like an investment in the future of the show, and we really appreciate that. And, of course, it's also a signal if you liked that episode. It gives us an idea of what content really works for you. There's no better vote than a boost. And you can use Fountain FM to do that, or AlbiHub. There's lots of options there.

0: And thank you to our members, our core contributors, and the Jupiter.Party. You put that support on autopilot, and it's our foundation. We appreciate you very much. Thank you, everyone. And we do have some picks before we get out of here. And we've mentioned this on air once before. It was a sly mention, but it's never made it into the pick category. And I need to elevate it up because the team's done great work. It's a very useful application, and it's got a great name. They had a release on September 8th. It's called Duf, D-U-F. And it is a free disk usage utility that is, I think, the best visualization. Especially if you've got some media shares or photo shares, if you have a NAS and you need to kind of get your head around what on your NAS is eating up a bunch of space, Duf is the way to go. It's MIT licensed, and they've just been doing great stuff.
1: And so think less DU, more DF.
0: Yeah.
1: In terms of where its role is, because you get just a really nice breakdown of what file systems you have mounted, including like it'll call out special devices like places like /dev and /run and /sys differently. So then you kind of get to see like your actual more physical real disks all in one place, handy rendering in the terminal, including like little progress style bars to indicate how full
0: it is.
1: Your disk is, color coded. It's just really easy to read.
0: And a nice breakdown. Also, like the type of the file system is so handy to have just right there. I just love that. And you'll love this, Wes. Outputs to JSON, packaged for just about all the distros you might possibly want, including Arch and Nix, Fedora and Ubuntu, and others. So Duf, D-U-F, that's the first pick this week. But we've kind of fallen into this habit of having more than one pick because there's so much good stuff these days.
1: The cup runneth over.
0: It does. And this one's a little bit different. It's called cheat.sh, and it bills itself as the only cheat sheet you will ever need. And the idea is you install this on your machine, and you forget a command, and you use cheat sheet to pull it up. And one of the things that the project talks about here is they focus on crazy great performance. Like, they want it to be back with an answer in, like, you know, 2 milliseconds or something like that. And it covers 56 different programming languages, 1,000 of the most important Unix and Linux commands, a bunch of other stuff is in there. And it's called cheat.sh. It's pretty nice. And I think it's probably one of the handiest tools I've seen in a while. It's mostly written in Python. Did I mention it's MIT licensed? I'm not sure if I did or not.
1: No, you got the last one, though.
0: Yeah.
2: Now, Wes, on our call yesterday, I specifically remember you disabling, man pages on the Hypervibe. I was wondering, would you install this instead?
1: You know, that's a good question. As long as you have a system that's constantly connected, might work.
0: Yeah, you want to be able to look up. It's very fast, but it does require an internet connection, so there's that. It can be used on the command line for command completion. It can be used inside code editors. They aim for sub-100 millisecond response times, so you don't have to sit there and wait for it. I think there might be a way to do it. Yeah, there is a way to do it offline as well. You can store it for offline
1: usage. Oh, that's nice.
0: Mm-hmm, I thought so, yeah. That's pretty great. So it's called cheat.sh. So two great apps we'll have linked in the show notes, D-U-F, Duf, and cheat.sh. Yeah, I'll be honest. I've been leaning into these types of things recently just because, like, Fish showed me the way. And if I can get another Fish-like experience that makes it just, oh, yeah, that command I do every 6 months, that kind of stuff, love that. Love things that make that simpler. I don't remember all that stuff like I used to. I want to print out a cheat sheet, actually, and put it to my monitor. Just like all that kind
1: for
0: of stuff.
1: For learning NeoVim?
0: Well done, sir. Well done. Maybe one day, Wes. You never know. Could always be a challenge.
1: Well, maybe with the LLM helping you. It'll go a little easier.
0: Nice, nice. I think that's a burn. I think that was a sick burn, actually.
2: I'll call it a burn.
0: Yeah.
1: But
0: yeah.
1: Topic relevant.
0: Oh. Well, let's see. What should we tell people about? Should we tell them about our fancy features that we have?
1: Ooh, yeah, absolutely. Not only do we have chapter markers, you can go right to the stuff that you like or don't like or skip around or listen in reverse order. I don't know. We also have transcripts of the whole thing with who said what dumb stuff.
0: Yeah, and a lot of that stuff is compatible with the OG podcast apps, the 1.0 apps. Like, we'll bake it into the MP3. And if they support the standard for the...
1: AntennaPod does a great job with AntennaPod's the transcripts.
0: For the transcripts. If they support the transcript standard, like Apple Podcast does of all. They support the transcript standard. So it just kind of depends on the player. And then if you have a nicer 2.0 player, you get even more features. You get better chapters. You get perhaps more features with the transcript, depending on the client. And then additionally, you get the lit support and potentially the boost support too. So check us out. Yes, we are live. We do a Sunday, Tuesday show. Sundays, 10 a.m. Pacific, 1 p.m. Eastern over at jblive.tv.
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0: We have that mumble room too. You can join us. There's always more in that mumble room. And if you're a member, be sure to get the bootleg version. It's clocking in at over an hour and 42 minutes right now of content just for our members. Now, links to everything we talked about today, those are over at linuxunplugged.com/639. Woo! Woo! Almost to 640. How about that? Also, our RSS feed, our contact form, all that good stuff. Matrix Room, all linked over there. You can find it. It's a website. It's got links. You're going to love it. Thank you so much for joining us on this week's episode of Your Unplugged Program. And we're going to see you right back here next Tuesday, as in

0: Hello, friends, and welcome back to your weekly Linux talk show. My name is Chris.
1: My name is Wes.
2: And my name is Brent.
0: Hello, gentlemen. Well, coming up on the show today, Robert McQueen joins us to share his insider scoop on how FlatHub plans to build the universal Linux app store. And we'll talk about how this might succeed where all others seem to have failed before, kind of explain what they're doing different this time, and can such a feat truly be possible? I think you're going to have a better sense of that question after today's episode. So it's going to be a great chat coming up here in just a few minutes, and then we'll round the show out with some great booths, some feedback, some picks, and more. So let's say good morning to our friends at Tailscale. 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And a big, hearty, time-appropriate greeting to our virtual lug. Hello, Mumble Room.
3: Hello, guys.
4: Hey, Chris. Hey, Wes. And hello, Brent.
1: Hello.
2: Hello.
1: Hello. A strong showing today.
0: A fantastic showing, indeed. We had a huge showing for last episode, in case you missed episode 500.
1: Something special.
0: We also announced that Linux Fest Northwest 2023 is coming. It's back, and it'll be Friday, October 20th through Sunday, October 22nd. If you can only make it a specific day or two, I think Saturday is the day to be there. Of course, we'll be there with bells on. We have some plans to do some cooking, inviting our friends. I'm really looking forward to it. And the nice thing is, since it's in October, you got some time to plan.
1: It looks like they've got a form now to let them know you're planning to come.
0: Yeah. So we're doing registration different this year. One of the things we're going to do is make the registration process smoother, quicker, easier. So you guys never really had to deal with this because you're big shots. So you just showed up and walked up and, you know, didn't have to worry about it. But all the regulars out there had to go through registration in the front and wait in line, register, and then they could enter the expo hall and go into the talks. And we're getting rid of that. Just jams it up. And the only downside is then you can't really quantify how many people were there. And if there was anything that required like specific invites due to like state liquor laws or anything like that, you don't get to participate because you can't be invited. So this let them know you're coming is sort of like a way to kind of help them plan. You never know. Maybe there'll be some after parties that get planned and probably would get announced to that group. I don't really think they're going to probably get very many messages, though. But LinuxFestNorthwest.org is the website. This is, I think, the best fest in the country, personal opinion. Been going for 20 years, so I do have some data to state that on. And this is our chance as a community to come together and save one of the absolute best fests at one of the absolute best venues, the Bellingham Technical College, in one of the quintessential Pacific Northwest towns, Bellingham, Washington. Very excited. October 20th through the 22nd, 2023, Bellingham Technical College. Details at LinuxFestNorthwest.org. I'd love to see you there. Very excited about it. So we wanted to get a reminder. We won't blast you with that all the way to October, but because we just announced it last week, we do want to get the word out there.
1: Yeah, start planning now.
0: Mm-hmm. As I begin to learn more, like when we get the food stuff starting to get figured out, I've already had several listeners reach out and be like, hey, if you need a hand, I'm going to be in the area, which is so amazing.
1: That
0: so
1: really is amazing.
0: As that gets closer, maybe in the summer or something like that, I'll set up a Linux Fest Northwest Matrix room.
2: Strike Force.
0: Yeah. Ooh, write that down. The Linux. That's Wes. You know, you are a natural titler. We should take advantage of that more. Strike Force.
1: Maybe we can extract it from my brain and train an AI.
0: That's right. We just need to model it. All right. So I'll have more details about that as it gets closer. Right now, we're still very early in getting some of those details figured out, but it's pretty nice to have the fest actually on the schedule. So let's talk a little more FlatHub. This is a really big deal, and it's going to conceivably impact all Linux desktop users one day. Robert McQueen is joining us, and he is a longtime Linux user. He is an experienced leader across multiple projects, a developer himself, and an advocate for free software and the Linux desktop for nearly 20 years. We had a good chat with Robert about some old historical things. And one of the things that I realized that I didn't know when we were chatting with Rob is that he founded Collabora in 2005. He now serves as the president of the GNOME Foundation. We knew that. And he's also deeply involved with the Endless OS Foundation. And if Rob's name is ringing a bell right now and you're not quite putting your finger on it, it's because he recently authored a post about FlatHub in 2023 and their ambitious goals to turn FlatHub into a universal Linux app store for all distributions, something that's been tried before but never been successful. So we wanted to figure out how they were going to make this actually successful, what success looked like to them. We wanted to know some of the money questions, and I also wanted to get some context around Endless's involvement. So that's really where we started our chat with Rob, is just kind of getting that context around what he currently does at Endless.
2: I'm the CEO of the NSOS Foundation. So that there's actually a couple of different organizations kind of in the family, but Endless Network is kind of an umbrella that does various things like impact investments and philanthropy around a few different topics. And digital access is one of them, learning to code through playing games, and just general access to kind of, you know, social benefit and healthcare and things. So there's a few topics kind of under that umbrella. The NSOS Foundation is funded by that Endless Network. And we're kind of the nonprofit side of the house, and we focus on digital access. So we transitioned to a nonprofit in 2020, just when I stepped up to become the CEO.
0: I was trying to figure out sort of Endless's connection with FlatHub here. I was kind of, I guess, you know, for people who aren't really familiar, what is what's in it for Endless to kind of push this initiative forward and really sort of carry the torch here?
2: Before becoming a nonprofit, Endless was a for-profit kind of investor-backed company that was trying to kind of a sustainable, profitable model around social impact and helping people get access to computers. And so Endless has been running for about 10 years in these various forms, kind of for-profit, nonprofit. We took some really early bets on switching to OS Tree. So we're actually the first in production with an OS Tree-based operating system. So Immutable Core, actually originally based on Ubuntu, but we switched to Debian in kind of 2016 or something like that. So for the longest time, a Debian-based kind of OS Tree system. And it made a lot of sense after that to then look for a system for app containment and a way to get applications and kind of open up an SDK and open up an ecosystem of applications on top of the OS. And we took a really early bet on Flatpak as well in 2017 or something. So pretty soon after kind of the OS Tree stuff went out. That was roughly when I joined Endless. And so I've been there kind of since then, originally in engineering and now in leadership. So we actually were kind of there in the early conversations around, okay, well, Flatpak is cool. Endless has switched to it. Now we kind of need like a whole community, because we were never trying to, you know, capture all of the apps and build our own app store and this kind of thing. We kind of always saw that Endless was overlaying on top of, you know, the strength of the open source community and all of the different, you know, creators and actors within that space. So we kind of recognized that we needed this kind of, you know, rising tide to lift all boats kind of idea. So we kind of made an intentional decision that where we were packaging third-party software, and we kind of did a really rough cut, and we just put everything that we had in our kind of old packaging system, we put it into Flatpaks so that we had a migration path. But everything that was not sort of our software, kind of first-party Endless apps and things that did offline content and offline knowledge access, we wanted those to live somewhere outside of Endless, somewhere that was bigger, somewhere that would serve more people, somewhere that would be accessible to more people. So we kind of, together with Alex Larson, together with folks in Red Hat, the community, like Cassidy was there as well at some point. And, you know, we were thinking, okay, great. We have to make a venue and a destination for people to put their FlatHubs, Flatpaks out there, people to get them. So we kind of helped to set up FlatHub. And it just made sense that we were making this big bet on Flatpak as a format and a technology. We also needed that to succeed with its own community, with its own legs, and with its own ecosystem. So yeah, we helped set up that hub. It's going pretty well, I think.
0: It's been fantastic. I think you mentioned in your post that you know, you've been messing around with Linux desktop apps, installing them from different app centers and different places for 20 years, and you still find stuff you've never seen in your entire life on FlatHub. And I feel the same way. It's such a great resource.
2: It's so great. Every time I log in, there's something new, right? I was like, oh, wow, that's cool. I didn't realize people did that on Linux. I'm like, oh, nice, that's cool. I'll give that a go.
0: It's fantastic. It's such a low cost to grab a Flatpak and install it. It's not going to trash up my system. So it's just kind of like, well, why not try it out? And if I don't like it, it's extremely clean and simple to remove it. So, you know, these are the things that I've always loved about an app store. I mean, we've even seen this with the Ubuntu Software Center for a period of time. I'm curious, with kind of the perspective of history, what do you think the real big differentiator is this time? Why might it work this time?
2: I mean, you know, Linux is pretty good at, with compatibility. You know, you Go can spit out a 100-megabyte binary, it'll execute. So it's always to some extent been possible to take a binary from one system and run it on another. And obviously that's where Flatpak starts, that we rely on that, right? But it also solves these other issues of how do you make it safe to do that, to just take a binary from somewhere. So the Linux distribution has always kind of rested on this trust model of it's a very flat thing. I trust Fedora, I trust Debian, I trust Ubuntu, or whatever that is. And you kind of then just say it's an all or nothing thing. You just trust everything that comes from there. They figured it out. They reviewed every line of code, right? They patched all the security issues, right? Every embedded copy of, you know, Zlib or whatever, right? and then
0: yeah.
2: It's all great. You know, all 15,000 pieces of software have been audited and everything's tickety-boo. But so it's actually, you can run the software. It works really reliably because it brings the platform with it. So you know, AppImage is a product of its time. You know, it's like, great, let's double down on Linux standard base. Let's have these, you know, let's just rely on libssl always having the same ABI, or, you know, the distro is not building libjpg in three different ways and changing the ABI halfway through or whatever. And unfortunately, the cracks show through and you get to these situations where it's actually quite hard to get something that, you know, the binary executes and then it works properly. So Flatpak gives you that kind of layer of isolation and gives you the runtime, the containerization. But then it also makes it safe to do that because, you know, security is a journey. It's not like a great sandbox, you know, 100% secure, everything's great. But it gives us tools to gradually build the right confinement and the right user interactions, and that, you know, the whole portals API kind of framework, that's kind of the missing API for Linux desktop. You can really sandbox an app and you can now know that, you know, apart from a couple of APIs that we need to sort out, you can access the desktop stuff in controlled and safe and understandable ways.
0: Right.
2: And so it's this kind of combination of it runs not everywhere, but pretty much everywhere. And it has a really high chance of running. But equally, we now have a tool, sort of tools and a pathway to make it secure.
0: Do you think the velocity of updates matters too? Because that's something that feels like the traditional repository model with a maintainer for the distribution worked really well when software came out once or twice a year, but then things sped up.
2: Yeah, and I feel like, you know, there are just lessons to learn from, you know, the places where Linux has been really successful. You know, Linux dominates the server, the cloud space. Linux dominates enterprise computing. Linux dominates, you know, embedded computing. Linux dominates mobile phones. Linux does not dominate the desktop. And if you just look at the kind of success factors, you know, people use, you know, containers, they do continuous delivery, you know, you kind of hit commit and it deploys itself automatically if the tests are green. Like, all of these techniques exist. And there's a, you know, you can do A/B testing with rolling stuff out, and you can upgrade your cluster on a rolling basis and understand if that software is working better or worse than a previous version. So all of these things are, in a sense, solved problems by the industry. It's just a kind of historical accident of how, you know, that we put the Linux workstation together, that it's really hard to apply those techniques when you have this very kind of flat model and everything is delivered through the same pipeline with the same cadence.
0: I think you have that. And then I think the other thing that you're solving in FlatHub in 2023 that I'd like to get to is, so, okay, we've talked about the distribution model. We've talked about packaging in a way that's safe and redistributable amongst multiple distributions. But then there's the economics of it. Distributing and creating software for the Linux desktop is also just not a very profitable endeavor for a lot of independent developers that maybe want to make a great app and make a little bit of money for it. And it sounds like you guys do have some plans to address that as well, which is something that I think is also not being completely solved. Some app stores have done better, but FlatHub seems like potentially a model that could scale across all the different distributions, which opens up the audience for these apps to just every potential desktop Linux user. So can we talk a little bit about the money for a bit and how that might work and how developers, what they might expect and split models and things like that?
1: It seems like it touches on something I noticed in your post that, you know, transitioning from a build service to an app store. And I've got to imagine that's a big part of it.
2: Yeah. And I have to be upfront and say, I don't have all the answers here, but I think this is a direction that's worth us kind of trying to move in as a community, because I said in my post, we have to get out more, right? We've built this amazing software and we feel proud of it. We feel there's an ideological benefit to it, and it's a good thing for the world. And yet the way that it's delivered and the way that the economics work around it is almost like a historical accident that we haven't really changed in 20 or 30 years. And the distros, they're amazing, right? We would literally, there wouldn't be a computer in front of me if it wasn't for the distros that put everything together, made it installable, made it run, compiled it, tested it, security advisories, all that good stuff. And yet the consequence of that, single point that you go in and out of with all the software is that they are the interface to the user. They have their economic models, which have evolved together with the technology that they produce. Those economic models don't incentivize them changing how they deliver the software. They don't incentivize them changing how people get rewarded for the software work that they do. And so in a sense, we have the technical means to change this and to look at different models. And that opens up the discussion about, okay, economic models. What can we do to say, as a Linux developer, I can make some cool software. I can get it out quickly. That's great. Yeah, thanks. The build service works. But what does that mean in terms of economic models? And we have very flexible kind of implementation in the kind of web app because we're not entirely sure what the right answer is. So, should it be a kind of, you pay to get the app, like VLC does this in the Apple Store. You pay a few bucks to get VLC and it's free if you can build it and run it on your iPhone, but you're paying for that distribution convenience. So that's a model. It works for them, right, to get into that space. Obviously, on a Linux desktop, you can probably get VLC for free. So they probably can't use that idea on FlatHub. Or should it be like a subscription model where, it's kind of a Patreon, you want to support the creator that makes the next version of your application. And this kind of uncertainty and hesitancy that I have is a little bit why we're looking at focus groups and surveys and things, because this needs to work on both sides. It needs to be something that developers feel good about and that it kind of resonates with users and they feel good about it too. So we have, technically all of these possibilities and this flexibility. I kind of want to build subscriptions before we kind of, throw the switch and turn it on, because I think that is a big part of kind of recognizing the difference between open source software, where it's about sort of supporting that community that makes it, versus the proprietary software where the work is done and you're just kind of paying rent, right? You just pay to get it. I think subscriptions are part of it. But I'm not really sure where the chips will land. I think people will do different experiments and you will see different models and, probably some controversies, some screw-ups, some great ideas. And we kind of just need to open the space so that we can start to kind of, see where things net out.
0: I think the takeaway there is we'll try to keep an open mind while that stuff gets sorted out. So my understanding while we're talking about money is that you have some grant money now. You're hoping to get a bit more on board. Do you have a rough idea of how much runway you think that gives FlatHub here to kind of get this all sorted and organized?
2: So one of the things that we're trying to get to over this coming year is, with the kind of legal setup, and, we have an advisory board and we have a sponsorship model. So the grant funding, is kind of front loaded. You do a bunch of writing and things and you get a check. And that's kind of geared more towards, I think, making changes or setting stuff up. I think for running costs, we need to look for, hopefully, we'll take some percentage of the donations or payments that go through the system. Let's be honest, that's not going to pay that many salaries in a very sort of short period of time. But I think looking for, companies which are sympathetic or active in the space or may have benefits from, FlatHub being there and working and growing, I think that's probably a good way for us to just get a baseline sort of cover so that we can keep the lights on, keep the team there and have that be a kind of recurring revenue.
0: Right. Okay.
2: So I think the grant is kind of bootstrap.
1: You mentioned team and salaries there. I'm curious what kind of, if all things go well, you get the funding you're hoping for. What size and shape might that look like in your dreams?
2: I'm looking just at 2023 at the moment. I mean, there's one person with a salary who's kind of keeping everything running, and that's Bart, who's just this absolute heroics. I mean, he's also the only full-time sysadmin at GNOME. And so he's running GNOME.org, GitLab, fighting, spam bots in Indonesia at the same time as trying to roll out the payments and things. And that's the nature of kind of nonprofit and open source kind of spaces. I think the kind of minimum team for us to really say, okay, great, we're going to open the doors and money's going to start moving hands. And, you know, we really need to care about the verification and app names and the icons and make sure that money isn't going wrong places and users aren't being deceived, respond to reports and all those things. So there needs to be someone else who's kind of looking at those kind of, you know, kind of customer experience and kind of developer kind of relations stuff. So that there's certainly a second person that needs to be there in 2023 for us to feel good about, you know, kind of turning on payments and kind of bringing money into the mix. And then in a sense, I hope that the, you know, the problem scales with our resources to solve it. As in, if we get a lot more transactions and things, then we can show through our success that it's worth funding, it's worth growing, and you know, we can grow the team as necessary. But I'd love for us to have, you know, amazing developer documentation and, you know, kind of developer relations and kind of outreach to just, you know, help people understand the benefits of approaching Linux as a platform and using FlatHub as their way to reach it.
0: Mm-hmm. 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And they're bringing up to 12 more this year, along with a bunch of other great plans, too. They're really investing in their infrastructure this year. And Linode remains the best place for running applications on Linux in the cloud. If you like to build it yourself or deploy one of the many awesome one-click stacks they have, Linode has excellent options for you. I think another way to say that is if you've been racking and stacking for 20 years, or if this is the first time you've ever deployed a server, Linode has options and support that work for you. And then there's the performance. It's incredible, guys. I mean, it's awesome. I just get a thrill still. And I've been a Linode customer for 3 years, and I still get a thrill out of the speed. I have buddies who have been a Linode customer for a decade, and they tell me it's one of the reasons they stick around, because they just keep investing in making it better and better. I just wouldn't host all of the Jupyter Broadcasting public infrastructure on Linode unless it was super fast. That's just straight up the way it is. And they always have nice features, too, that make it even better. Like their S3 compatible object storage, the easy to use dashboard that brings it all together, and that clean, well documented API with lots of tools and libraries ready to go. 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
1: Wow, that would be a very different world from where we are today, as, you know, so many folks are, I want to publish a Linux, but how?
2: Yeah. And it's like, have you considered putting your app on Linux? We'll help you. You know, our dedicated team of FlatHubists will are waiting for your call, you know.
1: Love it.
0: Oh, wow. That would be pretty great. And okay, so you mentioned in there a couple of times verification. I guess as an end user, what should I expect it to mean when something has been, when an app has been verified? What does that mean from an end user perspective? And then it sounds like there's going to also be perhaps one day even more in-depth verification when it comes time to actually do payments.
2: The main thing with it, we have to kind of take steps to figure out. Honestly, there's a couple of different reasons, but the first benefit of this verification thing is that people have different opinions about, you know, distros, third parties, and this kind of thing. Some people have, you know, they have a great relationship with their distro, but they also want to get some apps that are on FlatHub because the distro doesn't have it. And so straight out the door, we've had this kind of tension between is FlatHub a place where there's this community, and there is a really active community, and there's tooling and all kinds of stuff to maintain a whole bunch of third-party applications on FlatHub. I mean, Endless put a lot of those in when we started. And like, well, we want to take these apps out of just Endless and put them into FlatHub. So we kind of helped to bootstrap the whole thing. But equally, we're not trying to make a new distro, right? We're not trying to have a big community of people who sit there waiting for releases and updating them. We're trying to make a tool that developers use to get their apps out. So just being able to separate those and say, this is uploaded and maintained, and you know, this is configured exactly as the developer intended. They've tested this. This is what they built. This is what you're running on your computer. You know, it's a kind of a direct through representation of whatever that developer is trying to build. Good or bad, but it's whatever they built, right? And so that's what we're looking to verify. when you start to bring payments in, then you're also looking at, you know, is my money going to the right place? If I make a donation, is this going back to the people that created this? Or is this going to, you know, someone in the middle who's just, you know, fetched it from GitHub and done some packaging work? I mean, it is work, right? But it's not the original creator of the thing. The least controversial decision is to say, look, it's actually really hard for us to quantify, you know, how much does the original person get versus how much does the packager get? And let's just keep this really simple and say, look, we're going to allow payments for those first party uploads. And we'll just have to think about the other one. I'm open to ideas, but like, what percentage of the donation? I mean, we don't accept donations

0: Not client is the name of their app or whatever. But why did I think of Twitter when talking about verification? It's not $8. But the so it actually verifies this ID that's not always shown to the user. So we're pretty careful in the application, the web app, to show what have we verified. So it says, okay, we've verified that the developer has got control of Twitter.com, or they've demonstrated that to us, or the developer is in the group, whatever, Twitter client on GitHub, or so those kind of things. So we're actually really specific about what we've verified. I think when payments come in, then we also have this kind of passing off problem. People might put in a misleading logo or a title, and it's like, sure, this is Skype, and it's actually com.evil dot not really Skype or whatever,
1: I know.
0: which you can prove, right, if you're evil.com, but that's not Skype. And so one of the things we'll have to build before we sort of throw the switch is that we have a review queue. If you change the name, if you change the icon, so someone's going to have to look at that and say, like, is this legit? Like, is this actually, does the icon and does this belong to the application? And maybe something that you could look to automate or do some AI stuff later or whatever. But at least at small scale, someone just needs to eyeball that. Like, oh, you've changed your license. So, like, you're a free software application now. Like, no, you're not. This is like, you're not actually Skype. So we need to have a tool for that to make sure that, as we kind of bring payments and donations and things into it, we don't sort of have this problem of people being kind of ripped off and misled, because we really want to maintain that kind of community trust in what we've built. And it's really important that we don't sort of go to this kind of swamp and never being ripped off situation, because I think that will just kind of kill, just yeah, that will stop us dead in our tracks.
1: Right. A problem a lot of app stores have run into, and I for one sure hope we can do better in the open source world.
2: Hear, hear. I'm glad to hear you say that.
0: Definitely, and like we. I think that's the important thing is FlatHub. People are like, oh, it's just going to turn into, adware, spyware, this kind of thing. And there's some kind of comments in the kind of the blogs and things this week. And I mean, yes, that could happen. I mean, if there is terrible software on FlatHub, then please review it poorly and don't use it. But equally, we do have these properties in FlatHub that commercial app stores don't have. I mean, firstly, it's going to be community-led, community-controlled with transparency. And you know that it's being run by nonprofits like GNOME and KDE, who have, 20, 25, 30 years been out there caring about exactly this experience and the values that we hold as a community. And the other thing is that most of the software on FlatHub is open source. I don't expect that to change overnight, right? I don't want it to change overnight. The whole point of this is that we're boosting open source, creators and users. We're going to keep that transparency. You're not going to be able to put the spyware in it because, there'll be a click. You can see the build log or which CI system it came from, which patches have gone in. That's important as well, that we kind of maintain that transparency. I don't expect a huge amount of proprietary software on FlatHub beyond the stuff that's already there, the obvious, like, okay, Skype or Steam or whatever. That's already there, right? That's a convenience rather than someone making big bucks. What I want to do is enable the open source apps.
2: While we're talking about transparency, the governance stuff I know is still coming together. That sounds like an area, though, that you'll probably have some of the most insights on. Do you have any thoughts on how you're going to keep that process transparent so that way it's trusted by the community? Because I know that's one of your goals, but it's not clear to me on how you organize governance and keep that process transparent. But you're probably the man with the experience, so I'm curious if what your thoughts are.
0: The important thing is knowing who's making decisions and when were decisions made and why were they made. So you can approach this in different ways. You can have public meetings. There are kind of working groups and technical committees that, they meet on IRC or they meet on a call, but they do that, monthly, and there's minutes that are published. But also you can join and observe and take part in those meetings. So that's one possibility. The GNOME Foundation board, which I sit on, the meetings are private because you might be considering, whatever comes in, whatever issue is going on. But then there's a commitment by that board to publish minutes within a certain period of time. And, they get reviewed and published out normally, by the next meeting or during the next meeting. So as long as you know who's there, why they're there, what have they thought about, and kind of what decisions. And I think you have these kind of hygiene factors of people actually being able to see, okay, great, these are the people I should talk to, and this is what, in a sense, what I can expect to happen. So it's just about, are people's expectations, is it predictable? If I go in and spend time building my app and uploading it, Do I know if it's going to get accepted or not? Do I know what are the

0: conditions under which, you know, it's going to get, you know, withdrawn or unverified or whatever. So as long as it's predictable, then people know how to contribute, how to engage, and they can see, you know, how the decision's made and why they made. And it's that predictability that builds trust that, you know, it's not like I go in one day and like I get screamed at, I go in the next day and I get, you know, a hug and a cake, and then you don't like, is this good or not? I don't know.
1: Yeah, that does make sense. There's so many questions, Rob. I mean, so many. So maybe we could chat again in 6 months or so, because I could go on and on. But I think what I'd like to capture at this point is just really a high level version. Maybe we're 5 years out. Maybe it's 3 years out. Whatever you want it to be. What would success look like? Where's FlatHub at, and what is its role, and what does success look like to you?
0: I want to see like a lot of money going through FlatHub because we've grown the user base of Linux, and because we've grown the developer base. I don't see that you know, we're going to suddenly make huge amounts of money for a load of people just by, you know, flipping a switch and saying, okay, FlatHub does payments now. That's not what this is about. What this is about is changing the dynamic of how people, you know, create and receive value on their open source desktop system. So we kind of have to make this change. And then we still have to work and solve all the other things. But with this kind of in hand, we can make a much better story to hardware manufacturers and distros and people who make applications and things, and say, look, this is now an additive, you know, growing thing that you can take part in, and it will help. You'll get benefit and other people will get benefit. You'll reach your users. You'll make your hardware more valuable. So it's a missing piece of the puzzle. And I think the success will just be the volume. And that's the volume of applications that we have to offer, the volume of payments that we're processing, because then we're actually giving, you know, economic success and independence to people. So I hope it's big, not because, you know, I want FlatHub LLC to be, you know, hugely wealthy. Actually, if it makes too much profit, it's going to cause a problem for the GNOME Foundation. We're a non-profit. This activity is commercial-ish. And so, you know, we're talking to lawyers about making sure that we structure it correctly. I think that the proprietary applications will have to pay higher fees than free and open source applications, as it should be, because we are a non-profit that's trying to support and promote free and open source software.
1: Right.
0: You know, we're having to kind of nuance this really correctly, because, you know, if you just look at it quickly, it looks like an app store. Sure, it's super commercial. Like, why is this non-profit? Like, okay, you know, this is about open source. This is about the mission of GNOME Foundation, of KDE. But I want it to be big, because I want that to be an indicator of our success as a community at onboarding developers and onboarding users and actually delivering more impact in the world.
1: Well, Rob, thank you so much for joining us and taking a bit of time in your evening. This has been really illuminating. These are some of the questions that have been kicking around in my head, and I am I don't think excited even gives it the appropriate amount of how enthused I am that this is happening. It just felt in my bones that FlatHub felt like this was probably the chance for it to happen, right? I mean, I, like you, have been watching these different app stores and different methods for a very long time, and it felt like FlatHub might be uniquely positioned with the backing of the Flatpak technology to actually pull this off. And I'm really glad, you know, somebody's doing the hard work to actually push it forward. So thanks for coming on and chatting with us.
0: Yeah, thanks for having me. I'm glad to come back and chat in 3 months' time, 6 months' time, and see how we're getting on. But yeah, wish me luck.
1: Yes, we do. We do wish you luck. Is there any way our community can help? Is there something we can ask from our audience? Is it just kind of wait and see and just support? Is there a particular ask right now?
0: Oh, that's a really good question. I mean, I think, you know, you use FlatHub respectfully, promote the benefits of Flatpak to applications that you care about. I say that there are different communities that have different approaches here, but if you know Flatpak works well for you and there's an app you want to see, you don't come to FlatHub. Go to the communities that make the applications and talk to them about how great it is for you and how great it could be for them. Put a few bucks in. If the opportunity arises to support your favorite application on FlatHub, then, you know, show us that the system can work and that it's a model that can actually, you know, provide support for developers to kind of come in and join and stay in our ecosystem. Install Linux for your friends and tell them how great FlatHub is.
1: 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We put things like recovery keys in there and passphrases as well. And I'm so thankful that Bitwarden makes it super simple and straightforward to switch between users so I can have a home account and a work account. 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You can do that too if you're working with an open source project. 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
2: Well, thank you, everyone, for all the lovely feedback around episode 500. And since then, we got some great feedback. And I noticed there was a bit of a trend in the feedback this week. And I think some of us might just enjoy that. Chris, I'm looking at you. Dee sent in a piece of mail that says, hey, please don't miss the opportunity to use a Ferengi rule of acquisition for your Deep Space Nine boost clip.
3: Good customers are as rare as platinum. Treasure them.
2: From what I've been learning during my research, Chris, there's something like 200 some of these. So I feel like we can impart much wisdom to our listeners throughout.
1: Yeah.
4: We're going to need some more boosts at this rate.
1: I saw we did have a little bit of uptake on the GitHub. Was that all just you finding Deep Space Nine boosts, or were other folks sending them in as well?
2: No, it's just me. I got into a bit of a rabbit hole. But if you if you do check out that issue we have on GitHub that just suggests a bunch of little boost noises, I might have thrown my favorite ones up there. And we're open to suggestions all the time. Doesn't have to be necessarily all Star Trek.
1: Yeah, I think shorter and pleasant is preferred, you know?
2: Yeah, clean audio too.
4: Because you're going to hear it.
1: Yeah. We've cut down. So now the bar is up a little bit. That's not to intimidate you, because we could always get inspired by what you've posted. But like that one, I argue it might be a little too long, although it's right. just on the cusp. I like it.
2: You see, that I think was also too long for a boost clip, but this was the only opportunity to throw it in there in a show. So I thought, may as well use it. I did include another one anyways, the breadth of it goes anywhere from really sweet rules of acquisition that are like, oh, our listeners are the best, all the way to Ferengi mothers not being insulted and such and everything in between. So I feel like, you know, there's some variety here to choose from.
1: Brent is just getting primed to watch Deep Space Nine.
4: I was saying we found a backdoor way yeah. to like get him watching Star Trek even more. I love it.
2: It's your fault. But Nick wrote in as well and says, hey, thanks for the history on the bell sound in episode 499. I have yet to look into the boosts and SAT stuff because I'm still working away on all the amazing things I hear you talk about in the self-hosted show. I totally agree that It's Been a Long Road is a terrible Star Trek song.
1: Mm-hmm. Yeah.
2: And if it got a boost code number, I would be motivated to try and set it up. Nick in Kingston. In Ontario, for those of you who don't know it, I lived in Kingston for something like a year on a winery near Kingston and then downtown Kingston. So that's close to my heart. So thanks, Nick, for writing in.
1: Yes, thank you, Nick. I love it. If you want to, I'll do it. If you send a boost in, did we figure out what the amount is for the enterprise? Should be like the registry number, but the NX01 isn't very...
4: Yeah, how do we make that work?
1: Yeah. Mm-hmm. It's a long road. In the meantime, Nick, thanks for using the contact form. Appreciate it.
2: Bo also wrote in, Chris, I think you love these ones specifically. Bo writes, since you've been asking where listeners are and what they do, here's me. Writing with love from Hendersonville, Tennessee, just outside of Nashville, with much better real estate prices and public schools. Zip code for US is 37075.
1: That cuts deep. You know, I hear a lot of RVers that love Tennessee because they can get a nice lot. It's not too expensive. Oh, yeah, man. You're just like just a quick drive outside of Nashville.
5: Hendersonville.
1: You know, any good RV park in that area? If we ever wanted to visit Nashville, anywhere I could park Lady Jupes? Because, you know, it's not a deal breaker. If we did an event in Nashville, it's a little bit outside. You'd have to do probably a little bit of traffic on the 65 there or something. But, man, that's doable. And then right there is the International Airport, so you boys could fly in. We come pick you up. I feel like we should do a Nashville event.
4: That sounds great.
1: Event
4: I've always wanted to go.
1: Me too.
2: Bo also shared a little bit more for you here, Chris.
1: Uh-oh. Oh, geez.
2: They're right. I'm a doctor in cancer medicine, not a surgeon, with academic activity in data sciences, using Linux on the desktop for everything except for clinical care, where a Mac laptop connected to a Windows VM at the hospital is the most reliable setup. I also got a kick out of self-hosting as much as possible. Thank you, good sirs, for hipping me to Tailscale. It's an absolute game changer. I listen mostly on my commute, but also when doing household chores and working in the backyard.
1: Oh, well, thank you, Bo. Stay tuned to the picks. We got something that I think you're going to like in the picks segment coming up. That's a nice, you know, we got a bunch of nice emails this week. Everybody sending in for like a belated 500. Congrats. Thank you, everybody who sends those in. This has been a fun read. LinuxUnplugged.com/contact if you'd like to email it in. And of course, we got some great boosts this week, too.
2: Boost to gray.
1: In fact, Linux Unplugged not only once, but twice made it to the top shows on the Fountain FM charts, which has always been great for discovery. Really just, how cool is that, really? Just to take a moment. I mean, a Linux podcast is never going to be at the top of Spotify or iTunes. Never going to happen. But when it's based on the value for value model and the contributions from the community, Linux Unplugged was number one. And number six, 499 was number one because everybody was boosting it for 500. And episode 500, everybody giving us belated congrats, was number six. So wow. Linux Unplugged, 499, and 500 were in the top seven, with 499, Developers Choose Snap, at number one. So thank you, everybody, and welcome everybody who discovered the show as a result. This is your weekly Linux talk show, where we hang out and talk Linux stuff, like you may have just observed. We also got some live boosts during the show while we're streaming, so I'll just read a couple of those real quick.
4: Yeah.
1: GTK Frank sent in 15,000 sats, first-time booster, watching live, boosting via the Podcast Index webpage. Thank you for asking, Rob, the questions on my mind. I feel like they have a realistic approach that could actually work. Exciting time to be a Linux user. I agree.
4: Yeah, amen.
1: This system I have over here with Plasma 527, the Arc Intel GPU, running Wayland, and then Flatpaks for my Userland applications. Mwah, chef's kiss. And then the same kind of build on NixOS minus yes. The Arc GPU has been really solid. L. Dewey came in live with 500 sats and a 400 sat boost. He says, hey, this is my first time boosting in, but I've been a listener since 2008 and a Linux lover since 2004. My first was Warty Warthog. Thanks for everything you do for the community and giving it your all, even when times get rough. Well, thanks. It's been amazing to see JB blossom into what it is today. Also, congrats on 500 and 501. Missing out on watching LUP Live on Tuesdays, but understand why your journey brought you back to Sundays. Yeah, that's a nice way to put it.
4: Right? Yeah.
1: It's been a long road.
4: Delirman boosted in with 77,777 sats.
1: Well, how about that? That's not too bad at all. Thanks, Rich Lobster. We appreciate it.
6: Hey, Rich Lobster!
4: Hey, JBs. Greetings from Austria. And thanks for all the great content over the last few years. If you ever plan to be around Austria or Germany, happy to help organize a meetup.
1: Oh, we'd love that.
4: Yes, we would. Let's put that in the back of the old noodle.
1: One of us may make it over there eventually. Stay tuned, I suppose. But all of us, that'd really be a treat.
4: Anonymous boosts in with 25,000 sats. what's this about dicks falling off? I wasn't worried about it till Chris mentioned it.
5: I hoard that which your kind covet.
1: We don't want to talk about that. Okay. I mean, that's just, yeah. I mean, you got to be careful about that kind of thing, though. You know what I mean? You know what I mean.
2: Mr. MGB boosted in with 1,000 sats. Hey, guys from Quebec, Canada. I have been listening for many years. You got me into the open source and Linux rabbit holes. Trying to use Linux as much for school and work, but it's hard to make it work when you don't have a choice. So it's only a hobby, even if I hate Windows and I have to use it every day. But I'm trying to change that and keep up the amazing work. Cheers.
1: Well, I hear there's great fishing up there in Quebec. You know, the thing is you can always SSH onto a Linux box from your Windows system. Of course, WSL makes things a little easier these days. Don't stress about it too much. There are more people that are running macOS or Windows SSHing into a Linux box than there are people running the Linux desktop. Now, those of us who do run the Linux desktop love it. And I think, you know, people that consider themselves probably power users or above begin to appreciate the features of Linux, the desktop, being able to run things inside the powerful Linux environment, stuff like that. Powerful.
4: Anytime you get sick of Docker desktop on the Mac, it's too Ooh. Often for me.
1: Ooh, yeah, that's rough.
2: Kelds09 boosted in with 5,500 sats, saying, "Hello, JB Crew, coming at you from London, Ontario in Canada. Congrats on 500 episodes and plus one for Castomatic. I hope to make it to more live shows in the future. Albie is all set up."
1: Nice.
4: Earhawk boosts in with a row of ducks. That AI-generated Windows Unplugged is so blurst. I loved it.
2: AI-generated? What are you talking about?
1: What are you talking about? That was us. We just failed. That was so fun. I think, looking back at it, my favorite part was that my voice was slightly off because it was from the original samples he did, but made it funnier.
4: It did. Yeah.
1: When you listen back to it, it makes it. So this is a clip we played in episode 500 for those that don't know what we're talking about. We were roaring when we played it here.
4: Just roll it on the floor.
1: Yeah, it was really great. And probably as good as we could have done if we actually tried to do the bit, if not better.
2: Yeah, absolutely. I agree. I appreciate how it was from a listener's perspective who clearly had really been paying attention because there were so many like inside jokes and stuff in there from years of crazy content that we seemed to produce. So it was just amazing.
1: It was pretty insightful. It was pretty great. It was a nice treat. I'm hoping by 1,000, we could just do the whole episode AI generated and the joke will be on the listener. They won't even know. Ha. Secretly, I don't want that. We don't want that secretly. We really don't want that.
4: Jor-El69 boosts in with 3,505 sats. So we're doing zip codes now. Here's mine. I don't live there anymore, but that's where I grew up. Hint, it's in the Republic of Moldova. Happy 500, everybody.
1: According to Google Maps, it's Dodge City, Alabama. So
4: yeah, it looks like you got to put a MD in front.
1: Okay.
4: If it's MD-3505 or he or hey, that's my best guess.
1: Okay. Well, that was fun. And thank you for the boost.
4: Our dear listener Jeff boosted in with 16,260 sats. The first four digits is my trip odometer getting home.
1: Wow. It's time for another oil change, Jeff. I'm just saying. I think it's time for another oil change. One oil change per road trip.
4: Good idea.
1: Forward Humor comes in with 5,555 sats. Chris and team, I just wanted to say you're all doing a great job writing. Okay, you guys, stop it. Greg McCohen, in his book, Essentialism, would challenge you, though. How can you do less but better? Say no to more things and more shows and have the capacity for great things that you've been dreaming of. Keep yourself young and energetic and able to hit episode 1,000 by not trying to do it all. Rather, more and subpar. Always aim for less but better. Keep up the great work. Some wise words there, Forward Humor.
4: Totally agreed. Thanks for the advice.
1: I think when you're a young lad, you're inclined, or lady, you're inclined to take a lot on.
4: You got to push. You got to prove yourself.
1: And you get to be an older fart and you realize, if I was just a little more focused, I could do that even better. And then that begins the process that explains JB going from all these different types of shows, kind of whittling it down over the years. And now we've just whittled it down to my babies that I can't bring myself to kill. So that's what's left. The Golden Dragon boosted in with a row of ducks. I'm trying to convince my wife to take our business up there for Linux Fest Northwest. It would be amazing to meet everybody and be the best mascot I can be. Glad I was able to make it to episode 500. Dragon, you got to be there. Maybe we got to discuss like get Dragon here fund or something. But you got to have the mascot here. And of course, you got to be wearing your mascot uniform, whatever that might be. But we'd love to see you here. Marcel comes in with a big old boost, 74,656 sats. Hey there, baller.
5: I hoard that which your kind covet.
1: Congrats on 500 episodes. I love all your shows. Thank you, everyone, for your hard work. How about some 7 of 9 sound bites? And he suggests the fun will now commence. So in your honor, Marcel, we now have...
7: Fun will now commence.
1: The 7 of 9 of Unimatrix Zero, right?
4: Or I think we might have found our pump-up song. We just need that remixed into, you know, some sort of upbeat tempo.
1: This is probably an example of a great boost sound clip, right? It's short, it's tight, it's kind of funny. And if you like 7 of 9, it's a great clip.
7: Fun will now commence.
1: So there you go, Marcel. The fun will now commence. We do have There's Coffee in That Nebula as well.
8: There's coffee in that nebula.
1: Which is when you come in with the Voyager boost, that's what you get. 74,205 sats. You guys really got me with the AI show thing. I was hyped since you, quote, accidentally dropped it in the pre-show. That was evil. Yeah, that was actually kind of sneaky. I'm sorry about that. This is for fun.
2: Oppie 1984 boosted in with 5,000 sats. 5,000 sats to apologize for the Enterprise boost on 500. Thanks for putting up with my shenanigans.
1: Oh, you don't have to ever apologize for sending a boost in. And we had fun with that, didn't we? You know, it was a long road, but we had fun with it.
4: We sure did.
2: Moonanite boosted in with quite a number of sats, 69,420. Hello, I'm a fairly new listener within the past couple of months. I was digging through the Breeze wallet looking for some good non-Bitcoin podcasts to listen to. I'm quite deep into the Lightning ecosystem and have a lot of related podcasts I already listened to, so finding something outside of that realm was my goal. I'm really glad I stumbled upon your podcast. You guys finally convinced me to switch off iOS to Giraffine OS. Switching from iOS to Android is quite a usability downgrade for me, but the Genome and KD integrations with Android are making me feel a lot better about it. Out of curiosity, do you guys run your own node to receive boosts? I'm boosting from my own node via Albi. It's free, open source, and peer-to-peer money for the win, baby.
1: Heyo! We kind of take a mixed approach. We do a little bit of Albi. We do a little bit of self-hosted notary. I like them both. The Albi solution is really simple because they just manage liquidity and you don't have to really think about inbound and outbound channels.
4: It's been a nice backup, actually, sometimes if our node is doing maintenance or something.
1: Yeah, or maybe Jeff and Brent disconnect the power real quick.
4: That was my policy.
2: Mostly Jeff. Mostly Jeff. I just take the internet down. It's fine.
1: Oh, yeah, that's right. Jeff takes the power down. Brent took the internet down for like 16 hours or whatever it was. 8 hours.
2: Six.
1: So there's the advantage that the Albi wallet is hosted. Of course, there's always the caveats of not your keys, not your coins. So generally what I recommend is if you manage to stack a few $100, move it out of there eventually.
4: Good advice.
1: You know, just basically when it gets to a point where you'd be sad to have that missing. Not that I actually think anything wrong about Albi. I actually think it's a fantastic project. I think the co-founders behind it are straight shooters. I've had conversations with them and I really like where their heads are at. They're actively participating in the podcasting 2.0 community, trying to make things even better. They're at events right now, spreading the word about value for value and getting feedback and making Albi even better. So I think it's one of the more amazing projects that's launched since we started doing Boost on the show. It didn't exist a year ago when Boost started. And since then, I think it's become a quintessential application. There are rumors that Podcast Addict and AntennaPod and Pocket Casts may all eventually get value for value Boost support. And if they do, I would bet they use Albi.
4: I mean, they just made it so easy to sort of bootstrap up in there.
1: And then you can move those funds between apps without having to have a wallet per app. And that just seems ultimately like the way this is going to go. I do like, though, that you can tie Albie to your own node. So you could self-host the back end and where the keys are at, but use Albie for the front end and the sending.
4: Yeah, isn't that nice? It makes this whole setup so flexible, and you can kind of start one way, change later, intermix them all.
1: You can do full crazy self-hosting, you know, Tor only to just like a mix and a blend. And I mean, I think Moonanite has a nice little mix there.
4: Gene Bean boosts in with 11,111 sats. All these I started listening boosts made me finally look. It seems I started listening to Lup around episode 410 here and there, and then got hooked. I haven't missed one since playing Lup 416, LAN 197, self-hosted 52, and Office Hours 1.
1: I think it's the Brent factor. You know what? I think that's got to be the common theme there, right? Oh, except for LAN.
2: I could be a guest if Wes needs to travel the world again. You know, who knows?
1: I don't see another common theme across those shows, so I think it's got to be the Brent thing. Thank you, Gene Bean. That was we need to call that like a bushel of sticks. 11,100
4: a bushel.
1: Yeah.
4: Well, now we've also got 4,096 sats further boosting from Gene Bean. I think the most interesting hardware I've run Linux on is when I had Yellow Dog Linux on an Apple iBook circa 2004.
1: Yeah, man. That's great. I loved Yellow Dog. Those iBooks that kind of looked a little bit like Turlets, you know, but still, do you remember the plastic iBooks? I just thought those were great machines. And if you wanted a PowerPC workstation, they were a great candidate. And Yellow Dog Linux, you know, well, it lives on in DNF today.
4: Second most interesting was likely when I had Debian on an old Sun Sparkbox and used it to recover data from ZFS pools. The server was floor standing at about 12 or 15 U tall and load balanced power across three massive power supplies. Its large number of drive bays made it great for the job. I've sent a picture of it to you in Matrix for reference.
1: He did indeed. And it is a beast. It's a retro looking machine too. And of course, at the top of the stack, it's got a CD-ROM.
4: Classic.
1: Also, maybe a tape drive slot I see there. And then, which some of these server systems had back in the day, and this one has it, is the power button has a physical key lock. So you can lock to disable the power button and lock to leave it enabled. And like so many of us just inevitably did after the server was a few years old, is you just leave the key in the lock, because if you ever lose that key, you're not going to be able to power up or power down the system. Oh, and it's a DVD drive I see in there. And the machine's name is Brian. You see that? It's got a tag on there. The machine's, isn't that B-R-I-A-N right there? Isn't that say Brian?
4: Hi, Brian.
1: It's Brian, the machine. The Sunfire Sun system named Brian.
4: Well, what would you name it?
1: I guess, yeah. I mean, I don't know. Maybe Brian with a Y? It's up to him. Thank you, Gene Bean. Always appreciate that. Oh, he also sent in a row of ducks saying that he thought Levi was also a human child for the longest time. I think several people
2: no
1: did.
2: No way.
1: That's why I'm glad we made that clarification. Levi is, in fact, a dog. A great dog, perhaps peak dog, but just a dog.
4: You know, if you ever have that fourth child, maybe consider Levi Jr.
1: Yeah. Could you imagine? I bet this happens, so I don't want to make fun, but could you imagine naming your child in memory of your dog? Like, I almost would do it, dude.
4: Would you tell the child?
1: You know, he'd find out.
4: I guess so. They put it together, yeah.
1: We got so many pictures of that dog. You know he would. User 6255 boosted in with 2,200 sats. Congratulations from Portland, Oregon on episode 500. Love the show, and I'm looking forward to the next 500. Here's all the sats I've earned from Fountain. Sincerely, Clever Compiler.
4: Well, hello down there, Portland here.
1: Yeah. You know, we are ruminating on a Olympia meetup at the end of April, just to say holler to folks down there. So keep that in mind, Clever Compiler. And if you're moving off of Fountain, don't forget you can still use Albie. You don't have to switch your podcast app. Deleted comes in with 50,000 sats. Hello, sir. I missed the live stream, but I still wanted to boost and to say thanks for episode 500 and looking forward to the next 500. Thank you, Deleted. Hal Was Right sends in 5,000 sats. Congratulations on 500. And Cbit comes in with 35,000 sats. Woo! Happy 500. Keep them up. Well, thank you, everybody.
4: We really appreciate it.
1: Yeah. I hope we don't have a glut of boosts now that we've got all the 500 congrats out of the way. So tell us, remember, we still want to know your locations, your weirdest Linux box, and your never ever on Linuxes as well. 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Of course, we also are eternally grateful to our members who invest in the ongoing production. They are our unplugged core. You can become a core contributor and support the show. 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Boys, we got some picks to get into before we get out of here, and we got two really great ones. And why don't we kick it off with one that Minimek wanted to throw into the pile today. It is a better CD encoder, and Minimek, you've been putting it to the test, haven't you?
9: I have indeed. I started some work this weekend. So, as you said, this is a app pick for people like me that have hundreds of audio CDs lying around. And the app is called ABCDE, which is an acronym for a better CD encoder, and it's a terminal application.
1: Heyo.
9: Heyo. I used it some years ago, and I did it all wrong at the time because I ripped all my audio CDs into one FLAC file. And once you wanted to split it up into the actual tracks, if the CD information was wrong, then the splitting points were wrong too. That's bad. So now I wanted to do it better. You can configure your own configuration file. And if you go a little bit further, you end up, like me, with one command, and you can rip an audio CD into FLAC and AAC files. With one command, it looks up for the CD information on either MusicBrainz or GNU CDDB. It adds also the album arts. It does everything you want, and just with one command. It's great. I love it, and I save a lot of time with that new workflow. It's really, really, really great. I can recommend it.
1: Yeah, the being able to write it out to two separate files. So you have the FLAC, which is like your pristine, as good as it gets version, and then you got your compatible with your entertainment system version. That's brilliant.
9: Indeed, indeed. Yeah, that's good. And you do it really in one line. And you can predefine the folder structure. So what I did, it saves it to a folder structure that is, in fact, compatible with the one used in Jellyfin. So I can push it to the Jellyfin music server, and then it's all done.
2: No.
1: That's even better.
9: So it's really good because you have the Jellyfin uses a folder structure like you have one folder for the artist, and then you have every album just beyond, also in that folder. And that's really great. Great. There is one last bit. When I do the CD ripping, I switch to DevSHM directory, which is a tempfs, because I avoid a lot of writing cycles, because before you transcode to these favorite formats, it will rip the whole CD down to WAV files. And if you want really avoid some writing cycles on your hard drive, I guess it's better that you switch to DevSHM. It's available on every Linux installation as tempfs, and then you avoid the WAV file writing cycles.
1: Great tip.
4: I love DevSHM.
1: Yeah. Yeah, that's a great tip. And I'm kind of rebuilding my local audio library, so appreciate it.
4: I don't have a lot of CDs, but I was just thinking, you know, my pop sure does. And he's been complaining about not being able to really make playlists, so
1: yeah,
4: might have to give it a try.
1: And then we've got another pick that if you're a Tailscale user, I think you're going to like a lot. And of course, we'll put the FlatHub link in here, but there's also a GitHub link in the show notes. And this is Trayscale. It's an unofficial GUI wrapper around the Tailscale command line tool, which is pretty straightforward. Like Tailscale status tells you the IP of all your different Tailscale nodes and whatnot. But as you can probably picture in the theater of your mind, this is a GTK GUI that comes up and exposes the information you might need for each individual node, makes it super easy to copy their IP address, to turn on exit node information, grab that kind of stuff. Now, unfortunately, Trayscale does not actually go to your system tray, as support for that has been removed from GTK 4.
4: And you're bad and you shouldn't want it to go there anyway.
1: Yeah, you shouldn't have been asking for that. So if it ever comes back, you'll get it. But honestly, it's really, that's sort of inconsequential. You're looking for a GUI on top of the command line client, and Trayscale is it. And it's really nice, clean, and simple. Just gets you the information you need. It just makes being a Tailscale user even smoother on Linux. And using it today. Because after the show, we're going to try to save my Nextcloud server. And guess what? That's over. Tailscale. Yeah. So Trayscale. We'll have a link in the show notes. And the links will all be at linuxunplugged.com/501. All right. Well, I think we're just about done here, boys.
4: tidy show today.
1: Yeah, it was really nice talking to Rob. I feel pretty solid about where they're going with Flathub. And I think one of the quintessential missing ingredients to all the different app stores is they've often relied on the distribution packaging mechanism. Like the Ubuntu Software Center, which I think for a period of time was the most successful. And then, of course, there was Click and Run as well. They all were based on devs and working with a particular commercial entity to publish. And all of them were really built. Even the App Center on Elementary OS is built, even though it uses Flatpak, it's still really built with a particular distribution in mind. And it's technically compatible with other distributions, right? Where Flathub is being built distribution agnostic from the beginning. And underlying all of that is the Flatpak technology, which itself is also distribution agnostic, and the repository system, the way that works, which is distribution agnostic. So it really feels like they have the pieces in place. If the governance comes together in a way where people trust it, and I think it likely will with Rob's leadership, I think they finally have all the ingredients to pull this off.
4: Yeah, and it might sort of cement, maybe for folks who've been on the edge or not sure where to pick or what technologies to use. I'm not saying don't use Snaps or App Images. I've used both. But it feels like it might become really, like you're saying, like a natural sort of default. I'm already using it on multiple distributions, right? It'd be an easy win to suggest parents or friends or anyone else that you're, you know, helping with Linux to also go that route. And then it's the same experience if they do try different distros, or if we're start, you know, maybe you've bought some proprietary apps or want one place to really easily support free software.
1: Mm-hmm. Yeah. Anyone who's switched a friend or family member or someone to Linux who's been a Windows user or a Mac user, and you've watched them, okay, I need to go get this app, and they go to Google and they search and they try to download the app, and then they try to install the app they've downloaded. Sometimes they get lucky, sometimes they don't. If we had a universal place to just send people, well, just go to Flathub, and we could just make that a standard workflow. I think that would solve one of the biggest usability problems new users have when they come to Linux.
4: Especially when that place has the wider range of apps, right? It's not, if it doesn't vary from distro to distro, you don't have to worry about, oh yeah, but if you need Zoom, we also got to go over here for Slack or, you know, whatever the right exceptions that they need to get their stuff done.
1: And I feel like it's more likely that more distributions will ship with the Flathub repository turned on by default if they do pick up some momentum and success here. And so then it's just sort of like a snowball effect where, well, now like almost every distribution out there, except for maybe the Ubuntu distros, ships with Flathub turned on. Now even Fedora has Flathub without the filtering, like it's full Flathub, you know, Pop OS, the Manjaros out there, the Arches out there, whatever, they all ship with Flathub turned on. And all of a sudden we really truly have this cross distro system where I, as an end user, know that if I buy something on Flathub and I'm using NixOS today, when I want to deploy it on my Neon workstation, I could hopefully take that same purchase and now deploy it on my Neon system, right? It's not a brand new transaction, but maybe I'd be willing to have a Flathub ID or something, or if I could log in with some other system to track that, because that's one thing that I think Mac users enjoy about the crappy Mac App Store is that you can sit down on a blank Mac, and you can blast it with apps from the Mac App Store. There's way better ways to do it. I mean, even just package managers are better, or Ansible or whatever, but it works for a lot of Mac users. You get a fresh Mac, you open up the App Store, you go to the page of all the apps you own, click, click, click, click, click, and it's all installed.
4: Same on the phones, right? You expect the same even if you're an Android user and you're using the Play Store.
1: I want that when I switch distros or when I switch between systems. And if I can, I'm way more likely to buy the app, because then if it comes with me between different machines and distributions, I'm way more likely to like do a membership or buy an app. So I hope they can build it that direction. I'd love to know what the audience would like to see from Flathub and what it would take for them to start using it and recommending it. That's a great piece of contact or a boost. We'd love to read that on next week's show. If you want more show, we got Linux Action News at linuxactionnews.com. 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And there's a lot going on. 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
1: And of course, published just a matter of hours later. Drew is so dang fast now.
4: No kidding.
1: You know, I used to say Monday mornings, but it's basically the published version comes out Sunday evenings now. 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As soon as we wrap up, we publish the member feed, and then Drew cleans up all our mistakes, make us sound like professionals, and we publish that out with all the links and all that stuff at linuxunplugged.com.
4: Stay up late, listen to Unplugged.
1: Yeah, right? I guess you could. Or listen to, I like to think of people getting all charged up for Linux on a Monday morning, you know? Mm-hmm. Either way.
4: Easier, you know, yeah, easier
1: yeah.
4: entry into the week.
1: Might be. Mm-hmm. There's other things that could probably get you more riled up. Either way you do it, though. We'll see you right back here next Sunday!

0: I wonder if anybody in the Mumble Room has any first reactions to our chat with Rob and FlatHub's plans for turning into a universal Linux app store. Anybody in there have thoughts before we wrap up?
1: But my first question was, who maintains all these flat programs, in fact? Because often what I see also with snaps, there is a lot of enthusiasm at the beginning, and there's the first version out, but then the new versions like that, sometimes you have to wait for some time.
0: Yeah.
2: I kind of wonder what happens if Rob gets swapped out or gets burned out or leadership changes.
0: Yeah, they do plan to have like a board and a group of people that, you know, are responsible for the decisions. So that, I think initially there's a bus factor there, but as time goes on, it seems like there's a governance structure that will be set up. We'll see. That's one of the areas I think is going to still be the most to be determined, but I do have some faith that Rob's going to get that right there.
3: I wonder why the payments and storefront thing has to be coupled to the delivery mechanism. Because if you're tying it by a login credential and an AppStream ID, is there no reason that, like, say, even a Fedora shipped version couldn't present, you know, payment or subscription or contact information and stuff like that? Like, if it's all bound via, like, an identity service or an account service of some kind, why not do it that way? And because, like, if we talk about, like, for example, you just mentioned that Ubuntu is, like, really pushing the snap thing. Well, those AppStream IDs are supposed to be format agnostic. So if the AppStream metadata is correct and the integration for FlatHub into Discover and software are set up in such a way that they're not actually connected to the Flatpak plugin, then it doesn't actually matter which format, and the developer can still benefit from it. This is incredibly important for open source applications, in particular ones that have to be preloaded by the distribution for XYZ reason. We still want to give them a way to, like, receive money, right? Subscriptions or donations or whatever. Because, like, having FlatHub as a central payment processor and an intermediary to help, like, make it possible for developers to get money on both free software as well as proprietary stuff, that's a, like, there's a big, big winnable opportunity there by creating an avenue for that, regardless of which distribution mechanism the application actually is delivered under. As long as there's an AppStream ID and FlatHub knows what it is, you could accept money for it.
0: You know, Wes, I have a sense that you and I are going to be following these developments for Linux Action News in this show, and we're going to start seeing Neil's name on some of the mailing lists here pretty soon.
3: Nobody wants to hear what I think.
0: You know, it's funny, Neil, often we'll be generally, like, with Fedora or something, but we'll be looking at something and there's Neil. Oh, Neil's involved in this discussion too. It's like, where's that guy ever rest?
4: And we appreciate all your work.
0: Hello, and welcome to Linux Action News, episode 286, recorded on March 29th, 2023. I'm Chris.
4: And I'm Wes.
0: Hello, Wes. Let's do the news.
4: We start with GNOME 44, the latest version of the most widely used Linux desktop, featuring some upgrade-worthy improvements.
0: Indeed. Let's start with the typical Wayland updates that we often see with these releases, because 44 is no slouch in the Wayland department. Top of the nice-to-have list is better support, and I mean a lot better support for external monitors, improved handling of window focus, and Wayland or not, everyone can appreciate the continued adoption of GTK4 throughout, dropping legacy OpenGL support from Mutter, and implicit frame grabbing in Clutter now. You might remember this is a feature we told you about recently on the show that allows GNOME to see all the events of a pointer or touch gesture sequence without losing them to other actors or actions on your desktop. So, what does all of that add up to? Well, simply, butter smooth performance.
4: This time around, the file chooser got a new grid view, and the settings app saw improvements to the device security page, as well as many other pages. But I'd say the new UI for monitoring background apps inside the quick settings menu is the most noticeable interface change with GNOME 44. Together with a background app monitoring portal, the effort is aiming to provide modern Linux apps with a smooth way to indicate their activity. Basically saying, I'm performing tasks while you're not looking at me. So users can be informed of what's going on their system even when all the app windows are closed.
0: Yeah, this is going to be something that I think will evolve a bit. It'll be interesting to watch. The GNOME software app also saw some nice improvements land. With a collection of overall UI enhancements, pages will also display faster, and reviews on the individual app pages will look a lot nicer. Also, a bit of Flatpak housekeeping happened behind the scenes. Flatpak runtimes are now automatically removed when not needed, say, if you use GNOME software to uninstall a Flatpak application.
4: GNOME Web has been converted to GTK4, and the Maps app got some new abilities, as did the console app and a few other quintessential GNOME ecosystem applications. It's really one of those wide releases with 44. While there are definitely some deep improvements in there, it's kind of a collection of many nice higher-level improvements, which should make it a worthwhile upgrade whenever it ships in a distro near you.
0: The Ubiports project announced the release of Ubuntu Touch OTA 1 Focal this week, a highly anticipated release of the mobile operating system now based on Ubuntu 20.04.
4: Now, before you get too excited, only 5 devices can get the Focal FOSSA Ubuntu Touch OTA 1 update right now. The Fairphone 4, the Google Pixel 3a, the Volifone 22, Volifone X, and Volifone. However, Ubiports said this release could work on Android phones with Android 9 or newer, so there is some potential.
0: All right. The Ubuntu Touch OTA 1 Focal release uses the Lomiri UI, which is a fork of the Unity 8 mobile interface, which is now created and maintained by Ubiports. They aim to make Lomiri compatible with other distributions besides Ubuntu in the future. So I guess this means my vision of Unity 8 is truly dead. But long live Lomiri.
4: Something like that. Moving on to some other things worth mentioning in this update. The switch to systemd for managing the system, a new system for notifications, and the addition of Waydroid for running Android apps.
0: Those sound like some legitimate improvements. They also have a new way of porting devices, and they're using more recent versions of GCC and Qt, as you might expect, which makes updating Ubuntu Touch to the next Ubuntu LTS release hopefully an easier task than it had been. My hope has always been that once the project reached this milestone, we'd sort of see a new era open up for them. And I'm hopeful that happens. And I'm looking forward to hearing your results out there, audience. If you get a chance to try OTA 1 Focal, let us know.
4: This week, we learned the Ubuntu Cinnamon Remix is now an official Ubuntu flavor. And we'll join the other flavors in the next Ubuntu release, 2304, Lunar Lobster. This new flavor is made by Joshua Pizak and other Linux fans who love the Cinnamon desktop environment.
0: Yeah, they've tried this before, actually, several times, but it just never really worked out in the past. But now Canonical has finally agreed to make the Ubuntu Cinnamon Remix an official flavor. And this, the way this always kicks in is with the next release. It doesn't happen immediately with the current release traditionally. And I kind of think it's terrific to finally see this. Ubuntu Cinnamon's lead developer, Joshua, has worked hard on this project, been trying to get flavor status for a long time, and you just kind of got the sense by watching his journey that this was a fundamental goal, a major milestone for him and the project.
4: As for what comes next, well, the Ubuntu Cinnamon team needs to make daily ISO images in order to get ready for the Lunar Lobster release and join the Ubuntu 2304 beta release that's coming up this week on March 30th. And they have good company, as they're not the only new official flavor with the 2304 release. Ubuntu Unity received official flavor status last September.
0: As you might recall, Microsoft has a Linux distribution called CBL Mariner that they use for things like the cloud, Edge, and WSL. They started making it public 2 years ago, and it was initially very basic, but recently they've added additional features and packages that are making it more powerful and more valuable to a broader user base. And this week, Microsoft released a new update with more Python and Perl packages, free font in there, and some security fixes as well. They also updated some other packages like Rust, Vim, Apache, and Redis. we speculated that Microsoft might slowly build this out and add more and more features to CBL over time. It seems we're seeing that, and in some ways, I guess it's fascinating to see Microsoft work on its own Linux distribution. Imagine telling yourself that a decade ago. But you can't help wonder where this all goes next. You can check out their GitHub page today, though, for more details. Or if you want to download the ISO image, it'll work on your x86 system.
4: Docker has reversed course on their controversial change for open source projects that we covered last week. They write that they came to this new understanding after listening to feedback and consulting their community. Customers who upgraded from a free team subscription to a paid subscription between the sunsetting announcement on March 14th and the announcement of the reversal will automatically receive a full refund for the transaction in the next 30 days, allowing them to use their new paid subscription for free for the duration of the term they purchased. In addition, Docker notes that they have received and accepted more applications for their Docker-sponsored open source program in the past 10 days than they did in the previous year.
0: Linode.com/LAN. That's where you go to get $100 and 60-day credit on a new account, and it's a great way to support the show while you are checking out fast, reliable cloud hosting with the best support in the business. 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I would notice if things go down. 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
0: With our last story this week, we're looking at some concerns raised by Google's Project

0: which is the closest freely available thing to RHEL. The CentOS Stream 9 kernel is based on the original Upstream 5.14 release, so I decided to look through for interesting commits in the Linux 5.15 stable tree and check whether the same commits exist in the CentOS kernel tree.
1: And indeed, Horn found that some kernel fixes were missing in CentOS Stream 9. Horn goes on to say that Project Zero would give 90 days to Red Hat to fix this particular issue. But he said that in the future, they may set shorter deadlines for future backport issues, writing, quote, "I'm reporting this bug under our usual 90-day deadline this time because our policy currently doesn't have anything stricter for cases where the security fixes aren't backported. We might change our treatment of this type of issue in the future."
0: Horn went on to suggest Red Hat should fix the way they do stable kernel releases for their enterprise distro, writing, "It would be good if Upstream Linux and distributions like you could figure out some kind of solution to keep your security fixes in sync, so that an attacker who wants to quickly find a nice memory corruption bug in CentOS or RHEL can't just find such bugs in the delta between Upstream Stable and your kernel."
1: Oh, what a utopia that would be. Imagine a world where Upstream Linux and downstream distributions are in perfect sync. In other words, pretty close to rolling. I kid, but I mean, this does get kind of to the core of what many rolling Linux advocates have raised as a concern for decades. But you see, these enterprise distributions, they're targeting a really specific market with specific requirements. And I should probably note, Red Hat has accepted all three bugs that have been reported by Horn and has assigned CVE numbers to them. We'll have those linked in the show notes. You get a sense that Red Hat is actually taking the report seriously and work is in progress, but you also get the sense that Red Hat sets their own timeline. They don't go by Google's timeline.
0: It is important to note here that Red Hat evaluated these security issues and assigned low and moderate severity ratings. And the scale of severity does play a pretty big role in how fast the patches get pushed out to these kinds of stable enterprise distributions. It's a scale from, this is not a priority, to, oh my gosh, this is urgent and needs immediate attention and patching. And that assessment, well, it's not always evident immediately.
1: Yeah, assessing this, analyzing this, determining the risk factors, and then patching what they see fit is part of what people pay Red Hat for, right? That's what you're paying for when you buy RHEL. Red Hat's team decides which releases to apply the fixes to, and which releases they might not fix. And sometimes they decide the fix will only go in a minor release that'll be released sometime down the road, or some option totally different. I guess I'm just a little disappointed and slightly surprised by what appears to be a pretty big gap in Horn's understanding of how a critical part of the Linux ecosystem is built. I mean, this is not new information. Red Hat has essentially always operated like this, and even Google's own products operate like this.
0: Yeah, suggesting to Red Hat how modifying their longstanding kernel release process would be a good thing, well, that's maybe a bit ambitious at best. But I will say I support the work of Project Zero and security researchers more generally, and while it probably would have been nice to have a little more awareness, especially in the sort of casual write-up that you see over on Project Zero, I do appreciate more transparency around these issues. It might not be a big deal, but I'd rather know that these CVEs exist in my deployed projects rather than not.
1: Yeah, I also really respect some of the information that Project Zero has brought to light over the years. And this is a nuanced and complicated issue. And I think part of what makes this tricky is there's that 90-day window to shame, right? So you have a Project Zero researcher who maybe isn't really fully up to speed on how any of this works, setting a deadline where they're going to go public with the information. Now, that serves a public good, like I think you just pointed out, Wes, but it also is kind of some blood in the water to media outlets. I think we already see two posts, this I think as we record, that kind of just run with the headline that CentOS is slow to patch its kernel, and that's going to do some harm to the CentOS brand. And that part, I feel like, with that whole misunderstanding of how this process even works and their ability to kind of generate attention, raises a red flag for me and suggests maybe some humility in understanding how these projects work is needed. But I think, you know, as

0: for the actual flaws, we should look at that. There's three in total here, and it's seemingly they all require local access.
1: And thankfully, these flaws do all have a relatively high bar to execute.
0: Yeah. So I went through the Bugzilla reports, and from what I can gather, in late December of 2022, so like just before Christmas, Project Zero informed Red Hat about upstream bugs that had yet to make it downstream into CentOS or RHEL, and they gave Red Hat until March 19th to get it fixed. On January 30th, Red Hat created a Bugzilla report for CVE 2023-0590, with a fix actually published on February 28th. On February 14th, Red Hat made another Bugzilla report for CVE 2023-1249, the second flaw. And then on March 7th, they created a Bugzilla report for the final issue, CVE 2023-1252.
1: Clearly, Red Hat spent time researching and validating the issues with its own team here, something that is made clear by reading through the Bugzilla reports.
0: And I think something else that's also worth making clear is this isn't really just a CentOS problem. The lag between upstream patches of not just the kernel, but all upstream projects and downstream distributions getting those patches, it's a problem for the entire Linux ecosystem. As for the size and severity of that problem, I think that's pretty debatable, and I think it varies between distribution.
1: I also can't help but agree with your points around coverage in the media here, Chris. I think one thing that could have been done better on the Project Zero side was understanding that media will pick up on these kinds of events and having a little more proactive communications to make it clear, A, that, you know, this wasn't some slip up or accident, it's more expected behavior on terms of Red Hat, even if you don't agree with the security posture, and B, highlight the potential severity or lack thereof of the actual issues found. I think some of this communication or lack of communication has sort of stolen the focus around the larger systemic issues that you're talking about. I mean, because really, for the purposes of this little mental exercise here, you can kind of think of every package on your Linux box as a fork of the upstream version. It just takes time, in most cases, for new code to make it to your specific version. And, well, we know, or most of us know, that enterprise distributions move the slowest in this regard.
0: Indeed. And yet, people think us Nix and Arch users are the crazy ones. Okay, it may not be that simple, but I really think that we have to acknowledge, just because I know we're going to have people write in, we understand and realize there is demand for this enterprise release model. That's how this industry works. It's worked a long time this way. Even if it seems bonkers to me, I acknowledge that is the true reality for the vast majority of people out there, at least traditionally. But I think with containerized work applications, immutable systems, things like tooling around Ansible and whatnot, I think that is actually beginning to change. As for how our community is going to step up and solve these problems over time, maybe shorten those gaps between releases, well, I guess we're just going to have to watch and see. So we'll keep an eye on that and everything else going on in the world of Linux and open source. So don't miss a single episode of this here Linux Action News. Go to linuxactionnews.com/subscribe for all the ways to get new episodes.
1: 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But don't report your CVEs to us, please.
0: Our buddy Brent's doing it again. He's doing another meetup Friday, March 31st. It's also a Nextcloud Hackfest and a community introduction. 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
1: And as for us, well, don't worry. 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
0: Thanks for joining us, and that's all the news for this week.

0: Welcome to episode 6 of This Week in Bitcoin. I'm traveling to Austin, Texas this week, so I wanted to focus on one topic, and it happens to be Roger Ver's new book. He's a well-known individual in the Bitcoin community, and he just released a new book. It's about hijacking Bitcoin, and I read all 253 pages, so you don't have to. I mean, you're welcome to, but I actually think we can get to the heart of Roger's argument pretty quickly in this episode. Roger has a position that Bitcoin was stolen from its potential and that it was maybe intentionally done to limit its functionality. He says whether due to incompetence in the book, sabotage, or perhaps a mixture of both. He says the takeover happened roughly from 2014 to 2017. So I sat down, I read the book, and then I went to go find Roger's own words on his version of what happened. We'll go through some of that, and I'll give my rebuttals.
1: When the block size war really heated up, the big blockers, the people that wanted Bitcoin to scale to be money for the world, was like 90%+ of the ecosystem. It was almost all the businesses and almost all the actual users that were using it. And there was just a very, very loud, vocal, very small minority of people that were going to do everything that they could to block Bitcoin from being able to scale to be money for the world.
0: Now, I was around during this time and a very active user of Bitcoin, and my recollection is slightly different. I do agree with Roger that the majority of businesses that were accepting Bitcoin were amenable to the idea of larger block sizes, the idea being making transactions cheaper. And I do agree with Roger that we had more businesses accepting Bitcoin back at that time. I do not agree with Roger that most of the users using Bitcoin also wanted larger blocks. That's Roger's version of history, in my opinion. That's Roger and his friends who thought that they were the business savvy and that it was these tech plebs that were the ones that wanted small blocks because they were concerned about their hard drive size. Well, I was one of those plebs, and I was concerned about my ability to participate in the network. And I was concerned, although not totally opposed to larger blocks. But to have Roger kind of painted as 90% is kind of exaggerating just from my recollection.
1: Not because I think some of them probably understood it, but a lot of them were just useful idiots in that respect. And a lot of them thought that like, oh, you know, limiting the block size, that'll keep Bitcoin decentralized and keep it free. Whereas now we have, you know, almost a decade, you know, to look in the rearview mirror there. It had the exact opposite effect. The small blocks led to more centralization, more censorship. Everybody's using a custodian. People can't afford to transact themselves. So it had the exact opposite effect of what those people were claiming. And so like, I think a lot of them are now starting to realize that, oh, maybe limiting the block size wasn't good for Bitcoin's decentralization. It wasn't good for its freedom promoting aspects. It was actually a net negative for the entire cryptocurrency ecosystem.
0: For the entire cryptocurrency ecosystem. And we're regretting it now. You'll hear this claim quite a bit. I'll back it up a little bit because I think we should walk through this.
1: Promoting aspect maybe of what those people were claiming. And so like, I think a lot of them are now starting to realize that, oh, maybe limiting the block size wasn't good for Bitcoin's decentralization. It wasn't.
0: Let's start with the decentralization. So he makes this claim about the decentralization is worse off because of small blocks. I can agree it's more centralized from one particular lens. If you look at the use case of people trying to use Bitcoin for day-to-day payments, like the proverbial coffee, or to zap somebody on Instagram or boost a podcast, a lot of times that is using a custodial wallet and service. Not always. But a lot of times that is true in that one particular lens. But when it comes to generational, life-changing wealth savings, the blockchain data is clear. The vast, vast portion of the Bitcoin supply is being hodled by long-term users. And that portion is staggering in size to any of the custodial Bitcoin providers. Coinbase, the ETFs, MicroStrategy. I will link to the Glassnode 2-year and 5-year and 3-year analysis of coins that haven't moved. It's clear that that is in cold storage. It's not in custodial wallets. We have the ability to tell that. The data's there. So I'm not really I'm not going to co-sign his statement there other than I will acknowledge that in certain slices where we're trying to use a bearer instrument for day-to-day transactions, it is more likely that there will be a custodial service there. However, as somebody who bought lunch and other services in El Salvador using my completely self-hosted wallet setup, using Zeus and my own node over Tailscale, I can tell you that you can also use those similar types of services using your own self-hosted infrastructure because it is an open network.
1: It wasn't good for its freedom promoting aspects. It was actually a net negative for the entire cryptocurrency ecosystem.
0: The entire cryptocurrency ecosystem. So Roger's argument, he may bring it up again later, but I'll address it right now. Roger's argument is these forks of Bitcoin into these other forks like Bitcoin XT, eventually Bitcoin Cash, and all this, you know, the vision crap, all of that. All of that has reduced the overall amount of liquidity and money that could have gone into Bitcoin if we all could have just held it together. And so we would have an even more explosive price for Bitcoin, even greater gains and returns. I mean, I'm being a little sarcastic, but that is, I think, a very convenient version of how that would have played out. As if Ethereum wasn't going to eventually become a thing or Cardano. I mean, all of these things, yes, they started actually around the block size war. But human nature, you can see it in open source over and over again. There were always going to be forks. There was always going to be a Litecoin. It never really mattered. There would always be all of these other coins, these VC-backed coins that we see, that were going to be sucking liquidity away from Bitcoin. No matter what the big block or small block decision was, no matter what direction the block size war went, we were always going to have altcoins.
1: And you'll see some people that aren't thinking clearly say, oh, Bitcoin's $70,000 today, Bcash is $500. It's like, yeah, well, you're looking at what's seen. What's not seen is where could the entire market cap of all cryptocurrencies have been had Bitcoin not run into these intentionally designed scaling issues, right? When you had companies like Microsoft and Expedia literally stop accepting Bitcoin, and some of them still don't accept Bitcoin again to this very day.
0: I don't necessarily agree that they stopped accepting Bitcoin because of the transaction cost, right? Because that's if they had bigger blocks, they would have lower transaction costs. So you could use Bitcoin for smaller and smaller transactions. The cost would be less and less. So, you know, Microsoft, maybe you're paying for some Azure service with Bitcoin in this theoretical world. And they would have done it only if the block size had been larger. That's ridiculous, right? I mean, it pretends like the SEC and the companies being afraid of SEC involvement. You know, all of these companies are risk averse. The moment it got a little risky to accept Bitcoin, the moment it got just a little bit of taint on it from either cybercrime or whatever narrative was going on at the time, they were always going to bail. At that point in time, Bitcoin was seen more as an alternative to PayPal than it was as maybe, you know, a potential replacement for the Federal Reserve one day. It was really seen the mentality was, you got to spend Bitcoin. You got to spend Bitcoin. Well, that's how people like me who have been in Bitcoin since the very beginning lost a lot of our Bitcoin, was that very mentality. I mean, I'm still torn up about it today. The gear I'm speaking into, my mixer, my microphone, the mic stand, the table I'm sitting at, all paid for with Bitcoin back then. Would I buy it today with Bitcoin? Probably not. I'm glad I have this stuff and I didn't have the cash. So it enabled me to, you know, pursue a small business and enable my work. So I don't totally regret it. But it was a mentality that was drilled into us. And Roger still seems to be of that mentality that we should be using this scarce digital asset to pay for everyday items. And we could have done that if the block sizes had been larger, ergo the fees would have been smaller. Microsoft would have kept taking Bitcoin then. I just don't agree. I think the fear of regulation and the risk avoidance was always going to lead them to step away from Bitcoin because there are cheaper and more economical ways to accept Bitcoin today, and they're not re-engaging.
1: Bitcoin not run into these intentionally designed scaling issues, right? When you had companies like Microsoft and Expedia literally stop accepting Bitcoin, and some of them still don't accept Bitcoin again to this very day. And so like the entire world could have been in a much better position today than it is had we not ran into that scaling issue that was literally done with a bunch of censorship and dirty tricks that are outlined and cited right there directly in the book. And I think a lot of people's jaws will drop when they realize just how many dirty tricks were played and how much censorship went on within the community. And if I had to pick one single mistake that I made in my strategy and history and involvement in Bitcoin, it's like I underestimated how incredibly effective censorship is.
0: The only mistake Roger's made, the one single mistake, according to Roger, is that he underestimated the power of censorship. Now, is it that censorship has played a role since 2015 and managed to bamboozle all of the plebs and all of the node operators and all of the miners and all of the businesses like Strike and others that have come along since? Have they all just been bamboozled and not intelligent enough to see through the censorship? Or is it that your idea hasn't been successful in the marketplace of ideas? And the explanation to yourself is censorship. Now, I do remember Reddit posts getting censored. I do recall some of that happening. So again, what you might not be able to appreciate from afar now is this actually did get pretty down in the dirt at the time. So there likely was censorship back in the day, and that may have affected people's understanding, but I just don't think it holds up as an argument so many years later.
1: Because at the time when the censorship first started, everybody knew the truth, and I didn't think who's going to fall for the censorship. But now that so much time has gone by, a lot of people think like, oh, Roger's, you know, Bitcoin Judas and didn't ever do anything for Bitcoin, and the big blocks were stupid and the Bcash is stupid. And like, they don't know the censorship was so incredibly effective. And that's why even today, like, if you take a step back and take off your censorship, you know, influenced goggles, you can see Julian Assange is a hero. Edward Snowden is a hero. Yet the government propaganda against these people have fooled the majority of citizens into thinking that these people are bad people and that they did something wrong.
0: Is he comparing himself to Edward Snowden and Julian Assange? I actually think people don't think about Roger. I think that's more the more likely scenario is people don't think about Roger and they don't think about Bitcoin Cash. They don't think about big blocks. But that's why we should be thinking about this, because there is an insidious nature to this, this idea that, well, it's just code. We can just change it. We can just make the blocks bigger. There's a viral nature to it. And Roger thinks that this is the time to discuss it. He thinks there's a movement within Bitcoiners to reignite this debate. I don't necessarily agree. But again, I don't find the argument that it's censorship today that really holds up. He'd argue that it should be voices like his, like Roger's, that should be on the megaphones and not voices like Saylor, is what he would argue.
1: And so the same is true with the block size wars. The censorship was so effective into tricking people via the censorship into thinking that big blocks were a bad idea or that Bitcoin was never supposed to be peer-to-peer electronic cash, even though it's right there in the title of the white paper.
0: Nobody argues that. Nobody argues that. And I don't understand his concern here because it doesn't really – he's not really addressing the fee issue. And the Bitcoin fees are not horrible. They've remained very reasonable, even post ETF. I don't know if when Roger wrote this book, knowing it would come out after the ETFs, perhaps he was hoping for his argument that the blockchain fees on the Bitcoin network would be ridiculous, but they're actually still quite reasonable. So it doesn't really in actuality hold up. We've had times of congestion. We've had times of congestion, but on the average, fees have been historically low this last year.
1: Idea, or that Bitcoin was never supposed to be peer-to-peer electronic cash, even though it's right there in the title of the white paper, and that Satoshi himself, he literally wrote the software code to increase the block size on Bitcoin so it could scale to be money for the world, to compete directly with PayPal and Visa and MasterCard and these sorts of things. Whereas nowadays, you know, and a lot of new people won't know, like I was one of the, if not the main face of Bitcoin for quite a number of years there. And now we have people like Michael Saylor is one of the main faces of Bitcoin, literally telling people, hey, let's not compete with the U.S. dollar. Let's all pay our taxes. Let's not rock the, you know, let's not, you know, rock the boat at all with this. And it's like you've missed the entire point of Bitcoin if you think it's not going to rock the boat and it's not going to disrupt the way the entire world works. And
0: I think it's ironic because I think he's missed Saylor's point and people like him. It's funny, you know, pay your taxes, follow laws. What a radical bastard that Saylor is. But what Roger seems to be missing, in my opinion, is and he addresses in the book, but I don't buy it. I don't buy it. He says that in order for Bitcoin to become a store of value, it must be first a medium of exchange. People must be using it to buy things before we can use it as a store of value. I don't understand that logic because we all kind of know traditionally that's not how things work. You know, usually it becomes, I mean, just traditionally in history, it becomes a store of value first. And once it's a trusted store of value, for something to be widely accepted as a medium of exchange, it has to be a trusted, reliable store of value. That's just generally how it works. People need confidence that they can retain their purchasing power over time, or perhaps even increase their purchasing power over time. And once it's proven, it's ability to do that, that it's a dependable store of value that preserves worth, then it generally becomes a currency and a medium of exchange. Roger tries to argue the difference, but I don't buy that argument. And again, if big blocks would have been merged, well, then it would have been a major change to how Bitcoin works. If we would have accepted the Bitcoin XT fork, that would have been a fundamental shift in the network. You couldn't argue that Bitcoin is as hard of money as it is now, which is Saylor's point. Part of what makes Bitcoin hard money is that we've avoided those fundamental hard forks, that the protocols remain fairly compatible, and that we make minor small improvements over time. If you start messing with that, then you mess with the hardness of Bitcoin. You mess with the value. You mess with people's savings.
1: Point of Bitcoin, if you think it's not going to rock the boat and it's not going to disrupt the way the entire world works. And sadly, at this point, Bitcoin isn't nearly as disruptive as it otherwise could have been if people could still use it as peer-to-peer electronic cash. So anyhow, the book covers all the ways in which the Civil War, dirty tricks and tactics that were employed to literally undermine Bitcoin's usefulness as peer-to-peer cash for the world. And it's already, at the top of its category on Amazon, and I invite people to go over there and order it. You can go to hijackingbitcoin.com.
0: Yeah, there you go. I gave him his plug since I used his audio. And I read the book, and I do like some of the history in there. But you're probably, if you've gotten this far, you're thinking, well, why does Roger not acknowledge Lightning? I think Lightning does get discounted by Roger. It does enable Bitcoin to be used as a day-to-day medium of exchange without having to hard fork Bitcoin. I've personally bought things using completely self-custodial solutions. And I realize that he doesn't agree that Bitcoin is a good solution, and Bitcoin cashers, they like to laugh at Lightning. Fair enough. To me, it seems like a brilliant solution. And we could have multiple different types of layer twos. It doesn't have to be just Lightning. So we don't have all our eggs in one basket either. And they hate the argument that the market has clearly decided, because it is a good argument. Their response seems to be, well, censorship prevented the market from making the right call all these years. I don't buy it. I don't buy it. And I think one of the bits that gets left out in Roger's version of history can be explained by the author of the Block Size War book, Jonathan Baer, who explains the details of how their fork activation dynamics worked and the funkiness there that kind of set this all off wrong from the very start.
2: It was a rolling vote. So as soon as they got to 75%, activation was locked in.
0: The miners would add into a block space their agreement of wanting to participate in the block. Just I'm summarizing, would want to they'd signal that they wanted to participate in the Bitcoin XT fork. And they had these rolling windows to do this,
2: which I thought was pretty stupid. So there wasn't these windows, because that meant that basically at the time it activates, you're guaranteeing there's at least 25% of the miners who are not upgraded and not running XT. So you're also ensuring that there is going to be a chain split. And a much better idea would be, okay, we're going to have these windows and the vote could be 75% or more. So it's at least theoretically possible for 99% of the miners to upgrade at the time of activation. But the way they did it, they were locking in my view, 25% miner opposition to the hard fork, which made a chain split even more likely, almost guaranteed. So yeah, I don't think they thought through the activation dynamics that much, because they were so, at this point, the large blockers were very confident and positive that they would at some point succeed. And they didn't worry about all these kind of game theory scenarios. But yeah, they had quite a controversial activation system.
0: My recollection was the big blockers were very business focused. They thought they were the money people. They had Gavin Andreessen on their side. They thought that they had, the chief scientists of the Bitcoin Foundation working with them. And they were very concerned that all of this was going to go. Or they weren't very concerned that this wasn't going to go their way, I should say. They were, I think, confident that everybody would see it their way. But it was a series of mistakes. That hubris might have led to a series of mistakes that sort of split the attention.
2: Yeah, that was another huge mistake from the large blockers, to kind of spin off Bitcoin Cash and then also try to do SegWit 2x at the same time. So they weren't all united behind one fork. Their efforts were kind of split. And from their point of view, like, I was speaking to some of them in Hong Kong at the time, and they were like, oh, well, Bitcoin Cash shows the small blockers we're serious, right? If they don't go ahead with SegWit 2x, we're all going to leave to join Bitcoin Cash. Therefore, they know we're serious now. We've actually got a coin. and this is going to make the small blockers all agree to SegWit 2x, which of course was completely wrong in their thought processes. The small blockers were not going to support SegWit 2x because of the existence of Bitcoin Cash, and if anything, Bitcoin Cash significantly, you know, took all the momentum out of the SegWit 2x attempt. Certainly from the point of view of exchanges who just kind of had to support Bitcoin Cash and had got all the complications of kind of splitting customers' coins, listing Bitcoin Cash, the technical teams at these exchanges didn't want to go through this whole process all over again with another SegWit 2x coin. And again, it's about precedent. The large blockers had done their hard forks, split their coin off, and it wasn't known as Bitcoin, and it traded at a significant discount to the Bitcoin price, which set a precedent for, well, the same thing will happen with SegWit 2x. The large blockers will split up a coin. It will then be called Bitcoin Cash. It will be called SegWit 2x coin. And again, it will trade at a significant price discount to Bitcoin and won't be known as Bitcoin. So again, they got their tactics completely wrong. They thought that this would, you know, help win the war, help let the small blockers know they're serious, but it actually completely undermined their case, split their camp into different coins, and, you know, helped ensure the victory for the smaller blockers.
0: So they essentially made a series of mistakes in those days that split the energy. And when I look back at it, I guess I could have seen Bitcoin survive with larger blocks. I don't think it really would have fundamentally changed the self-hosting scenario unless they'd gotten really large, right? The part of the proposal was to move it from 1 megabyte to 8 megabytes, and then the block size would double every 2 years. So eventually you could see it kind of getting out of control. There are a few main agreed upon properties of a currency, right? It needs to be a medium of exchange. Well, Bitcoin is that. It needs to be a store of value. Bitcoin is becoming that. It needs to be a unit of account. We definitely have it as that. It needs to be portable. Bitcoin is the best at that. And it needs durability. So for a physical currency, that means it needs to be resistant to wear and tear. It has to have longevity and acceptance over time. I think in a digital world, that means forks are the greatest sin, a hard fork is the greatest sin. And Bitcoin has a network effect, and that also gives it durability. And then another aspect is limited supply, which we know Bitcoin has. These are the properties that ensure a currency can effectively serve as a medium of exchange, a store of value, a unit of account, facilitating economic transactions in general. These are sort of the agreed upon properties of a currency, and I don't really hear anything in Roger's arguments that don't make Bitcoin as it is today all six of those things. So where I see it today, it actually seems to me taking the adoption route of a real currency. The store of value aspect of it could take multiple generations. It's entirely possible. It took gold 1,000 years? And we're just the first generation of Bitcoin users, the very first generation. I could see something like that taking a really long time. And maybe to us alive right now, it may, for some, like those on the big block side from that time, may still see it as a failure for the rest of their life. But Bitcoin's 1,000-year technology, and the store of value and people beginning to accept it, that is, it's really just part of the process. All right, coming up, your boosts, project updates, clip of the week, and more. So let me say thank you to my sponsor, Podhome.fm. 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I love Podhome.fm. It's great for live streaming, too. They've got a fantastic setup over there. 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And thanks to Podhome for sponsoring This Week in Bitcoin. Now, we did get some boosts, and I mean some. Last week's episode sucked, so I knew it was going to be rough in the boost department. I mean, I didn't expect it to be this bad. Woo, it's bad, boys. It's bad. But Adam Curry's our baller booster. He came in with 10,000 sats. Hello, Mr. Curry. Thank you very much for the support. He writes, boosting to remind everyone that you can stream sats per minute. I streamed this week in Bitcoin 200 sats per minute because I value it. Hey, rich lobster! Thank you, Podfather. Yeah, I see that. My totals that I read in the messages don't include the streaming sats, but I'll often see the total for each individual contributor after the week, and you're always high on that list. Thanks to those streaming sats and those boosts. Appreciate that. No Second Best is back again with 15,442 sats. Also our baller. Hey, look at that. Thanks for staying focused on the signal during a noisy week. Read the pomp problem. I'd say watch him for a bit and then see how he does and keep us posted. It's very reasonable. Thank you very much. Nullifier comes in with 2,001 sats. Just a little concern I'm beginning to have. The morning zooification of podcasts. I find the soundboard clips a bit cheesy, but at least you aren't putting them on some, at least you aren't putting on some persona. Aha, I could try. He says, I know it's this is Adam Curry's influence at play, and I picture Nullifier shaking his fist. You know, so Nullifier, I do appreciate for some people they find the sound effects annoying. We could probably get like a new set for this week in Bitcoin. But there's a process at work here. You see, we have memes that get created by the audience, like a row of ducks and Spaceballs boost. And part of what makes that magic work is to have a sound effect that goes with that particular type of boost, kind of then organically takes off. And they generally come from the community. It's kind of part of the fun is you boost in a certain amount, you trigger a certain sound effect. It doesn't work for everybody, but on the whole, it does seem to work. And it also just kind of makes it fun, keeps it moving and things like that. I also, I guess I take issue with calling it the zooification of podcasts, the morning zooification. I mean, you're talking about a handful of sound bites for 10, 15 minutes in part of the podcast compared to like the absolute ludicrous ridiculousness that is actual morning radio with all of their commercials and all of their stupid antics and guy laughing in the background off mic and all of that. Like, it's not really a fair comparison, although I appreciate that some people come to podcasting to get away from radio. So anything that kind of reminds them of radio is triggering. But I think it's a little bit of a dramatic statement to say it's morning zooification. I think there is a balance to be had there, though. Loomer comes in with 5,000 sats and writes, I like your examination or explanation of why the supply can't be changed in Bitcoin. I appreciate you keeping an eye on the mainstream media, but not sure I'll keep listening if it's the largest part, not counting the boosts. Well, I'd be curious to know what you think of the balance today. EPC comes in and just says, boost! So five boosters with 32,543 sats. That's rough. That's a low hourly wage, but also on me. It was not a good episode. I'm probably going to take next week off because I'll be traveling and I want to think about retooling the show a little bit. Because I wasn't happy with the results either, and now it's reflected in the boosts too. So thank you though for everybody who did, for all five of you who did send a boost in. I do appreciate that. Some project updates for you. I just talked about Mutiny Wallet recently, but they have another release, version 0.62. This is a big deal, you guys. So Mutiny Wallet, I like it a lot because you can self-host it yourself. Or you can use their web-based version. When we use their web-based version, it's so quick. Spin up a Lightning wallet, start using it immediately. If you just need a quick, disposable Bitcoin Lightning wallet, so awesome. Really good. And they've recently introduced Mutiny Plus. Now, this is a subscription of 16,000 sats, but you get early access to new features, your own Lightning address, an iOS test flight app, and, of course, you're supporting future development. And Lightning addresses is one of the new features they've added in 6.2. And they also are working on the ability to receive payments while you're offline, which is a bit tricky with Lightning. They say in the announcement, they write, our new feature uses eCash locked to your pub key so you can only spend it when you're back online. Your wallet listens for DMs on Nostr and unlocks tokens once received. It's using Fediment on the back end, so you need to set that up. They keep pushing Fediment further and further, and federated systems further and further, kind of as an alternative to Liquid. And it's really fascinating what they're doing over there. The UI's recently got a refresh. I covered that not too long ago. The Mutiny Wallet is an app that, even if you don't need a wallet, you need to go be aware of it so you can recommend it to friends and family or just people that need quick wallets, or it could be a great way to consolidate UTXOs, something to definitely look into. And then in my, like, also high esteem category, one of my absolute favorite Bitcoin apps, the Zeus Wallet version 0.8.3 is now available. This is a big one. It's got on-chain coin control. They write in their announcement, quote, "All three of our L&D interfaces now support coin control when crafting on-chain transactions. There's still work to be done, though, including adding the ability to send full UTXOs without manually calculating the fee difference. For now, we recommend users who need to burn a full UTXO to put it into a channel using the send max flag." Yeah, that is actually really handy. Also good news, if you're using their liquidity provider for Lightning, I should say, they have reduced the Zeus Pay Lightning address fees. Quote, "The new fee structure will see most users paying less than 50% of the fees they were previously." I'm going to recommend The Block Size War to you. It's a book that I picked up back in 2021, and it's fantastic. It covers the Bitcoin block size war, which was waged from August 2015 to November 17th. And at the heart of it, it is really about the users deciding the future of Bitcoin. I know Roger and his crew wouldn't like that version of history, but that's the version that I remember, is that the users picked the direction of Bitcoin and the Bitcoin network, despite what the companies and all of the business smart people wanted, for better or for worse. I think for better, but The Block Size War captured, it's a pretty short read. And, you know, it may be shorter than Roger's book, actually. Now that they think about it, they're about the same length. And if you're going to get Roger's book, definitely get The Block Size War, because you should read both accounts of history. If you've heard of this book and you've never picked it up, please, please consider this the thing that pushes you over to actually read this book. It's not a difficult read. It's a great read. And it'll give you stronger conviction about Bitcoin's future and direction, too. Definitely did for me. Now, I'm going to play a clip from Mr. Saylor. I know I risk going mainstream with this one, but to be honest, there's only so many people that are getting interviewed these days, and I think it would probably drive Roger nuts to hear a Saylor clip so shortly after him. But Mikey tries to make the argument why modifying the block size could wreck the value of Bitcoin. And if that's true, I guess you could say Mikey's in the ossification camp, as they like to call it now.
3: The commonly understood reason for why you don't want to change the block size is we don't want to centralize the network. We want to keep nodes that you can run. But it's not actually, in my opinion, it's not the best argument, right? I mean, the truth is you could probably make an argument that an 8 megabyte block space will also be decentralized or not. Now we're in this little debate over the cost of storage versus the rate at which the Bitcoin blockchain increments. The better debate is don't change it because it's unethical to change it. Okay. Don't change it because it's evil. It's unethical. That's why you don't do it.
0: Do you agree? Is it evil and unethical to make large changes to Bitcoin as more and more people try to store their generational wealth into Bitcoin? And if you do agree with that, does that pose a challenge to Bitcoin's future? Or is there a positive to it? Perhaps you could argue that as well. Let me know. Send a boost into the show. When I'm back, I will read them. I'm going to wrap up with just a reminder that I'll probably be out next week. Although, depending on how things work out, I may have an episode for you. I'd still like to hear what you'd like to hear from the show. Does that make sense? I want to hear what you want to hear. Let me know what you – yeah, anyways. You know, as I'm taking some time to think about how to retool the show, it's a great time to get your piece in and share it with a friend, maybe another Jupiter Broadcasting community member, somebody in the Podcasting 2.0 community. I'd really appreciate that and love to hear their feedback as well. I am going to leave you with a Value for Value song. This is by TJ Wong, and it is So Many Years. Thanks for being here.

0: 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This is The Launch. My name is Chris.
1: And I'm Angela.
2: And my name is Brent.
0: Hello, you two. Well, we have quite the show coming up, so just a few things I want you to know about before we get going. You can call us live. 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JBLive.tv or in your podcasting 2.0 app of choice. And the show's out for download Wednesday mornings. Of course, our Mumble Room is going. You can join us in there. And our live chat gives it that live vibe. And links to what we talk about today, weeklylaunch.rocks. So join us or listen after the fact. We just love it if you participate. It's great. Community really makes the difference. So, Andrews, speaking of community, your home's going to be full of community soon as school gets out.
1: Yes. Yeah. So the kids' last week of school is this week.
0: Oh, wow.
1: Finals yesterday, today, tomorrow. They have Thursday off for Juneteenth, and then they go back Friday.
0: So that's really weird.
1: It is weird. It's like the third year in a row.
0: Like, and that Friday, you know, nothing's going to happen.
1: So many people are going to be gone.
0: Oh, yeah. You're right. Kids are just not going to show up.
1: Yeah. No.
0: But then the ones that do are going to get to have like a cool experience at school.
1: Yeah.
0: Like that once a year only kind of experience. So.
1: Mm-hmm. So last week we talked a little bit about how to get them outside for the summer. Today, I just wanted to talk about how things are going to change at my house now that they are out of school. One, I don't have to set an alarm for 6:45 to get all three kids up in the morning.
0: Does that mean you're going to sleep in?
1: Which means I can sleep in till like 7.
0: Nice.
1: Maybe 7:30 on some days.
0: Unlocked.
1: Which is nice because right now what it is I wake up at 6:45. I check and make sure Bella's awake and then Abby and then Dylan. And then I go back to bed for a couple minutes and then I get up and I wake up Dylan. And then I go back to bed for a couple of minutes.
0: Oh, that's torture.
1: And then I wake up Dylan.
0: I have a hard time going back.
1: I know. Then I get in the shower, and then I wake up Dylan.
0: Wow.
1: Uh-huh. Like, it is ridiculous. So
3: that was me when I was a kid.
0: Was it?
3: Oh, 100%.
0: Did you require a lot of prodding to get out of bed?
3: Still do.
0: Yeah, that's true, actually. Yeah. I'm always really impressed when you do manage to do it.
3: Well, thank you. That's a little, like, triumph every morning.
0: Yeah, it is.
3: If like, it's still morning.
1: Another thing is, of course, I'm going to have kids home all day or day wanting me to do stuff during my work day, right?
0: Yep.
1: Which is going to be super annoying. And they're going to eat me out of the house, right? Like there's going to be so much food consumption.
0: Or when they go out, they're going to constantly be asking for money so they can buy food.
1: Literally, Bella just texted me asking to DoorDash McDonald's to her.
0: She just asked me yesterday for $20 to go buy food.
1: She should become friends with Emma,
3: I think.
1: Yeah, she asked me for money yesterday too, but I said no because the day before, not only she grabbed two cans of Pringles, and I gave the girls waters, and then I went and bought them pizza sticks so that they wouldn't ask me for money. But then they wanted to buy whatever, so I sent them $15.
0: Yeah.
1: But I was trying to avoid that. And then, yesterday Bella asked, and that's funny, did you give it to her?
0: I did, because you know, she's figured out to play the game where she'll go to Hadiah eventually.
1: Oh, wow.
0: Yeah, that started now,
1: that's
0: too.
1: Incredible.
0: Yeah.
1: I'm going to have to, okay, well. Anyway, so one of the cool things about my day job is we get summer Fridays.
0: Oh,
1: so every
0: really?
1: Other Friday, it's off, we have it off.
0: Oh, that's cool.
1: The whole U.S. Yeah, so I'm looking forward to that. Thankfully, my boss said this week, since we have Juneteenth off at work, to go ahead and take Friday off, too. So
0: that's
1: I'm like,
0: nice.
1: Okay.
0: Yeah. Jeez.
1: Yeah, because summer Fridays don't start until the 4th of July weekend.
0: Our boss never gives those days off.
3: He's a jerk.
1: Yeah. So those are some of the things, some of the adjustments going on in the house. Also, I am working on fixing my backyard.
0: Oh, is that picking back up?
1: I mean, maybe. So
0: that's a big project.
1: Yeah, basically.
3: I haven't actually seen it. Can you give us like some background?
1: Did you see the blue tarp when you brought your van over? No way. Okay, well, it's in the background of the picture that I took of you. But anyway, so a big retaining wall was put in, but I added 145 cubic yards of fill dirt to level my backyard. But in October, it was too wet to level the yard and get
0: mud.
1: Yeah, it was just absolute slosh. So I called a dude that I knew that could do it, and he's like, yeah, I'm not coming out there. This is not the season. Call me in the spring.
3: Yeah, it makes
1: right?
3: sense.
1: And I'd already talked to this dude a couple times because he was going to do the topsoil layer for me. And anyway, so I called him a couple weeks ago, and he's like, so you remember how I was complaining about Trump and how Washington state taxes suck? And I'm like, yeah, I do remember that. And he's like, yeah, I moved all my equipment to Utah.
3: Wow.
1: Yeah. And I'm like, okay, so I guess. And he's like, no. I promised you that I would help you with your yard. I will, if you can wait for me, I'll be here next week in Washington, and I have contacts. I can rent equipment and get this done for you.
3: That's insane.
1: He hasn't seen it, though. He might take one look and be like, peace out.
0: Maybe you should send him some pictures or a video or something.
1: No,
0: like, this is
1: what you're getting into. No, I need him to reject me in person. I need to cry in front of him and be like, I need a backyard. It has been a long, this tarp, it's getting like the sun reflection melting damage from the windows nearby, you know?
0: Oh, wow.
1: Yeah, it could be a total fire hazard. Yeah, I'm so ready. I hate the sound of rain hitting this stupid tarp. It's literally a 20x30 tarp and a 30x50 tarp. That's how much of my backyard is covered by tarp right now.
0: Yeah.
1: And I just want it gone, and I want to start this grass process.
0: Yeah.
3: If you take the tarps off, the grass will find its way.
0: But it needs to be smoothed out and whatnot, right?
1: It does.
0: Yeah.
1: Yeah. It needs to be leveled.
0: Yeah.
1: Even just minimally. Like, let's not add any more fill. Let's just level what's there
0: and
1: call it good, because I just want a yard. So, anyway, that's in progress. There will be updates over the summer.
0: That would be a nice win if you got it. I mean,
1: yeah,
0: you know, and then it's just sort of done. It's like,
1: well,
0: one of those things.
1: Then I can do the other things, like put up the fence and, I don't know, I might get the kids a trampoline, another trampoline.
3: Any
1: I don't know.
3: Catios in your future?
1: Well, oh, the second floor deck is actually before catio.
3: Ooh, that's sweet. Second floor deck.
1: Yeah. Again, I don't know if anybody's going to build upon what is already there, but that will be another whole adventure. But first, I want to get the dirty stuff, like literally dirty stuff, out of the way. I don't want to build a new deck and then have it covered in this film of leveling dirt. So,
0: oh, man, yeah.
1: Yeah.
0: Yeah. All right, well, let us know what is stressing you out this summer. Boostin, do you have a summer project, a summer stress? We want to know it. Well, as Andrew said, the kids are almost out of school. And that means it's almost time for our annual summer road trip. And most often we've gone to Montana. But after, doing it a lot, it starts to get a little old, even though I could do it every year. Kids like variety.
1: Mm-hmm.
0: You know what I mean? I could literally go every year and be happy because you just go soak in beautiful hot springs. But we thought, we'd start changing it up. So about 2 years ago, we went to the Oregon coast. And so we've kind of been looking for other things to do. And this year we thought, wouldn't it be fun to go up to Brent's house, go see Uncle Brent and say hi to my mountain?
3: It's more of a cabin, I would say.
0: Yeah, well, and a mountain.
3: Definitely. That mountain is, we probably have the best view of anyone in the city of your mountain.
0: Yeah. I'm looking forward
3: Fisher
0: to seeing
3: Peak.
0: It. Fisher
3: you gotta Peak. See it.
0: Yeah. So, it's not too long of a drive relative to some of the other trips we've taken, but it'll be a good trip, and it'll go through hot spots of Eastern Washington and Idaho. And it'll probably be a little warmer at your place than it is here now too. So it'll be that.
3: Yeah. Probably a little drier as well. We don't, getting away from the ocean, that's for sure.
0: Brent has teased there are some hot springs in his neck of the woods.
3: There are, like, the tourist versions. We will, I think, not go there. There are the secret locals versions that are tucked away in the forest.
0: Ooh, tucked away hot springs in the forest?
3: That's where we're going.
0: All right. Okay, I'm up for that. So we thought we need to get Jubes ready because every trip you got to kind of reduce. So this next weekend, we're going to do what we call the yearly purge. We do it almost before every annual summer road trip, and that is everything comes out of the storage bays.
1: Mm-hmm.
0: Almost everything comes out of the house, and then we only put back in the stuff we need. And in preparation, we've been reorganizing like how we store all the bedding and everything like that. So the shower is going to be used while we go down the road, but easily available if anybody wants a shower on the trip, so that'd be nice. And the big thing, and this is like a top three all time, my entire 10 years of owning Jupes that I have wanted to solve, and we are finally in the home stretch, and it is proper cooling for my power base. So, dear audience, picture a bus, And along below the windows, like along the bottom half of the bus, is a bunch of storage bays. And in like the case of Jupes, there's like six on the passenger side and six on the driver's side. And in one of these, we have six batteries, an inverter, a solar controller, a charge control. We have a bunch of gear. And under normal operation, it tends to do just fine. But when we hit the road for the summer, heat becomes a real battle. You've got heat created by the engine of the RV and the exhaust and the transmission, which are kind of in that general area. That just happens to heat up all of the lower bays. And then you also have heat created by the alternator that is sending power to the batteries. And in the summer, you also have a lot of solar coming in. And solar charging creates some heat. And then we really make things worse when we run the AC units inside the RV. One AC unit alone draws around 1,400 to 1,600 watts, both running simultaneously, which you really need when it's hot out, like, you know, 95 degrees Fahrenheit and above. Both units running 3,000 watts. And that has to be inverted from DC power in a battery, in a lithium battery, to AC power. And that inversion process generates a lot of heat. So you've got all these, you got the motor, you got the charging, you got the 3,000 watts for the air conditioners. It creates a situation where I have to sometimes pull the rig over, open up the vents, set up a box fan, and blow across the storage base to try to cool her down so we can keep running the AC. And it's really jank, but it also means I'm leaving my storage bays open every random place I stop, which not always a great idea, especially since, you know, my battery bay has got like very high-end equipment that somebody would love to just come and nab. But it does get the job done. So this week, we're finally going to fix on that. Finally, one of my top three things I want to get fixed in Jupes. And what we're going to do is we're going to cut some holes, and we're going to add some fans, and we're going to do some pass-through airflow. But it originally started with my idea of I was just going to go to the storage bay door where these batteries are at, take a saw and just cut through the damn door and put a vent in the thing.

0: see it from the exterior, but it'll still perform the same function. That's the idea anyway.
1: And we're going to use a boat bilge fan that's designed to like cool a storage area or an engine to pull that air. So it'll pull in cold air and it'll suck out the hot air. And if we get this done, I think we could get it done this week. I think this will solve the heating issue, and we'll be able to go down the road with the air conditioners going and not fry all the equipment.
2: This is an elaborate plan to cover the fact that you're going to sneak illegals into Canada.
1: Wouldn't that be? I got to have good power. You know,
2: ventilation.
1: Got to keep
2: there.
1: Everybody you're comfortable.
2: Keeping them in the storage. Yeah, I don't have the keys, officer.
1: Only I'm the illegal because I'm going to.
2: But
1: you know,
2: speaking of though, you're going to take Lady Jupes to another country. You've never done that before.
0: No, what? Right. That never
2: what
0: actually
2: might
0: hit
2: you need
0: me.
2: To do? Like, do you have everything in order to like, and all I can imagine is that we're the Millers. So we're the Fishers.
1: I'm a little concerned Levi has all his paperwork, but like, how much are they going to go through the rig?
0: It's not California. It's just Canada.
1: Yeah, but I mean, do they go through an RV and look for stuff? You know, because I got a lot of
2: they
1: guns.
2: They might have you open your, storage units.
0: Yeah, like I've never been.
1: Yeah, that'd be something.
0: In an RV when it's crossed, but I've been certainly behind an RV when it's crossed. And they do the same as a car, just talk to the driver, and that's about it.
1: So
0: I can tell.
1: I can smuggle Jeff's mom's oranges and it'll be okay.
0: Oh, yeah. Yeah. You can't smuggle them out of California, but you can bring it into Canada.
1: We never did. Wouldn't have, no. So I'm looking forward to checking off this problem. Then we get out there. We'll have a nice, comfortable drive through Eastern Washington where it can get quite hot. And then we'll go hang out and check out my mountain. And while we're parked there, I think the cooling system will also keep the batteries nice and comfy when we're running the AC out there.
0: I was thinking about this last night when falling asleep, as you do these projects, and you try to think of all the things you didn't plan for until, you know, before you get into it. And it reminded me exactly of the problem we are trying to solve with the servers in the garage here, trying to keep them cool. Remember we discussed, do we
1: build a box
0: with, some kind of input and output exhaust fans, trying to just pull all that heat out? And it's basically the exact same problem. So considering we didn't succeed with the server, hopefully our luck's changing with the batteries.
1: That's comfort's on the line, Brent, and some batteries.
0: Yeah, in we haven't even looked at what we need to do with my van for comfort.
1: Well, you do. Oh.
0: Yeah, I know. We better move on to that next week.
1: I guess we'll look at that later. One problem at a time, Brent.
0: Okay.
3: And now, on with the show.
4: Well, I'm just going to make a quick call to my launch. I haven't checked in since yesterday. 774-462-5667. That's it. All right. 774-462-5667. Call now.
1: Well, we have some voicemails, and a guy named Ryan calls in about dogs.
5: Hello, launch crew. This is a guy named Ryan. Long time, eighth time, I think. One of the topics was dogs and dog names. My family just picked up two Bichon Frise puppies because we needed something hypoallergenic. Everyone's super allergic to dogs, but we also love dogs. We could not come up with a good pair of names for them. We debated for weeks, and then finally we decided to go with some nonsense words. So their names are Gabu and Ganilla. And Gabu is the word my youngest would use when he wanted a gummy. And Ganilla is how he used to pronounce vanilla. Oh. And as soon as we came up with those two names, everyone was super on board. And so anyway, that's the origin story of those two names. I'm really enjoying the episodes. Please keep up the great work. And I'll talk to you again soon. Thanks.
1: I love the idea of kind of preserving these words that the kids come up with.
0: That's so sweet.
2: Yeah.
1: They're the best. And then they stop saying them and I miss them.
2: Right.
1: Back.
2: My cat Rocky that I ended up adopting from a neighbor a couple houses down, Rocky's original name was Smurgle. And Mittens, who unfortunately passed away right as I was adopting Rocky, they got in a fight and Mittens didn't make it. And Rocky just had an injury. And then after that injury, I adopted him through that recovery. Anyway, Mittens' name was Chenzu. And both of those, and then Gorbash was the third cat.
1: These are crazy names.
2: The black cat. Well, so it's from some sort of 80s comic cart

0: tune or something. But anyways,
1: if anybody knows,
0: they sound nonsense words too.
1: Yeah, they are really. Hey, we got a live call. Let's take it now. What do you say? Mm-hmm. Let's take our live caller. I'll bring him into the conversation right now. Live caller, hello. Are you there on the line right now? Are you there?
2: Yes.
1: Hi. What's your name and where are you calling from?
2: My name is Jordan. I'm calling actually right now from St. Louis. We're on a summer road trip with our family.
1: Hello, Jordan and family. Nice. Where are you going on the road trip?
2: Well, we're starting from East Tennessee and going St. We went to Mammoth Cave yesterday. We're going to St. Louis and eventually ending up in Glacier National Park and then coming back down to Texas and going home.
1: Whoa. Are you in a rig? Are you in a truck? What vehicle is everybody traveling in? How many of you are there?
2: There's five of us. We're in a truck with a travel trailer.
1: All right.
0: Wow. He sounds like Hank Hill. He sounds like the call. Like maybe he should record the number.
1: Yeah, let's do some work. What we got you here? Wow, that's a heck of a road trip. So total, is it how many weeks?
2: 4 to 5, depending upon some stops. We've left a little leeway in some rooms, so, you know, we can extend stays or shorten them, depending upon what we like and what we want to see.
1: Wow, that's a heck of a summer trip. Are you doing campgrounds? Are you doing some boondocking? Are you doing a mix? You got a harvest host?
2: Last two stops, we were overnights at Cracker Barrels.
1: Nice.
2: We've got some campgrounds, some KOAs, some BLM land. We've got a mix of all of it.
1: That's the way to do it. The Cracker Barrels and the KOAs are nice too, just because you get all the facilities and they usually have, you know, pretty decent campgrounds, but they're a little expensive.
3: Need those high-end ones,
2: you've
3: got
2: to do some laundry with the trips that long. You got to find some places to do laundry.
1: No harvest host in there though?
2: Not at all. The way we get to RV is weekends normally, so we didn't join any harvest hosts or boondockers, so yeah. We haven't mixed any of that in there.
1: Yeah, that makes sense if you don't travel too much. Well, man, that sounds like a hell of an adventure. I hope you guys have a great time. I'd love to hear how it goes when it's all done.
2: Self-hosted got me into the Jupiter, broadcasting network. I'm doing a lot of, dollar-rich tracking locations. I used Pinch Flat and made a playlist for my kids that downloads and imports into Plex. So every day I'd say, hey, watch, episode 1, 2, or 3. And it tells them about the state we're going through, what we're going to see, like Mammoth and the Arch, Gateway Arch. And it's videos peppered all throughout the U.S. that they get to watch and learn about before we go to it.
1: That's a great idea. I definitely noticed, the road trips really help actually cement the size of the country and the states. And it really does. It's a great time to learn. That's a brilliant idea and a great use of self-hosting in Pinch Flat. Wow. I might steal that idea.
2: It's great.
1: I might steal that.
3: You're doing it better than we are.
2: I've tried my hardest to find a way to justify buying a Starlink Mini to mount on the truck have internet in the truck, but I couldn't justify the cost when AT&T's, in-vehicle Wi-Fi is $25 a month. So
1: if they run out
2: of service, we'll just, go on a hike.
1: Right. Yeah, again, if you were, in the rig throughout the year, probably be worth it. But the other thing about the Starlink, I love it. I live on it. But you can't have branches in the way. And there's a lot of places where in the summer it's nice to park to have shade. And then you don't have Starlink. So
2: for sure.
1: Sometimes it's nice to have cellular. You can't really, I think, live only on Starlink. You kind of have to have the cellular anyway. So if you could only have one cellular, I think is probably.
2: Well, we're getting a little bit of both. Actually RVing or convoying with my parents. They're tagging along with us, and he has a Starlink with him. So
1: that's so cool.
2: We're piggybacking off of that when we're at campground.
1: Do they full-time?
2: They do not full-time. They're retired, but they go, long trips here and there, but they don't full-time.
1: Yeah, they got the Starlink. That's awesome. Wow. Well, I'm a little jealous. I hope you have a great trip, and I hope everybody's safe and everybody has a good time, gets through the down moments when they do happen and all that stuff. And let us know how it goes. Leave us a voicemail or call back in the future.
2: Well, we are on the road for about 4 weeks. If you want to call on a Tuesday, call on a Tuesday.
0: Nice. Yes.
1: All right. Thanks, man. Safe travels.
2: Have a good day.
1: All right. So that was fun, right? That was great. Yeah, that's great. Thank you for calling. All right. So back to the voicemails. We have Bo in Tennessee.
4: Hey, Launch. This is Bo again. I was catching up with and caught up now, actually. I guess the one y'all just finished. I haven't heard that one yet. But I wanted to call in about braces and band. I totally forgot about this, but in the late 90s, early 2000s, I had braces and played trumpet.
1: Oh.
4: It sucked. It was pretty painful. I remember that. And then forgot until just now. I played trombone as well, which is not as bad. The embouchure's much looser. The mouthpieces are bigger. And I wonder if that's part of why I started playing more drums, in addition to the other drummer breaking his arm. This is a pretty classic way to become the drummer in a band situation. anyway, yeah. That was tough. I don't know if braces are better now. Maybe they are. And I have no idea what Invisalign's like. But that was a special pain of growing up that I completely forgot about. So thanks for reminding me. All right, y'all. Have a good one. Oh, yeah. Bo, where am I? Hendersonville, Tennessee right now.
0: Bye. Oh, another Tennessee.
1: All right. I got to get down to Tennessee. We got family down there. It's great.
0: So
1: good things.
0: The update is Bella wants to do Invisalign now.
1: Oh, I think it's probably a good call.
0: Yeah. But the whole thing is on hold because the pediatric dentist doesn't want to touch her teeth. She needs a cavity filled, and it's too close to the root. And it's the one where the same dental place refused to work on it and literally called it garbage teeth. Yeah.
1: Whoa.
0: He said, yeah, I'm not touching that. It's a garbage tooth. All four of them are garbage
1: teeth. This guy's like a tooth elitist?
0: So, yeah. So in 2020, when everything was shutting down, I had to take her to a dentist that I didn't know. To have this filled, and thankfully it worked out, but now there's a cavity near it. Anyway, so they want to refer her to an adult dentist because it's an adult tooth, which is crap because she's 11 and kids can go to their pediatric dentist until they're 18 or 24 is what the gal said.
1: She's the best about brushing her teeth too.
0: She what now?
1: She's the best about brushing her teeth.
0: And flossing.
1: Yeah.
0: Like she's, yeah, I am buying her the floss picks all the time. And
3: but it's those midnight treats under her bed there.
1: Yeah,
0: no,
1: really
0: that's Abby.
1: Yeah, that's totally
0: that's Abby.
1: Really.
0: That's 100% Abby. Yeah. But no, she's got the crowding, you know, and she doesn't get all the way back there. It's the molars. So anyway, it is kind of on hold until I can get a second opinion from my dentist. And then I might just bring her back to the pediatric dentist.
1: Is this really a garbage tooth? That's what you're going to ask him?
0: No. I just want his opinion.
1: Right,
0: I don't want to. I'll tell him afterwards what we've been through. But
1: yeah, see what he says.
0: Yeah.
1: All right. Only a couple more left. Crashmaster is one of our last voicemails this week.
5: Hi, JB. Members Feed, you were talking about insurance, car, and home. This is Crashmaster from Connecticut again. Progressive is a good option. If you have AAA insurance, you can have them broker it as well. Good choices there. Bye.
1: Okay. Well, there you go.
0: Okay.
1: That was pretty. I went, Crashmaster, are you in insurance?
0: Right. Yeah.
1: Would that be handy?
0: I was expecting him to say something like that.
1: Yeah.
0: Boy,
1: that'd be really great to know. Did he tell us that before? We should have a network of like lawyers, accountants,
0: right,
1: and
0: yeah.
1: insurance people
3: in place.
1: We need friends. All right. Now, producer Jeff is calling us out for perhaps shoddy work at the farm last week. You ready for this?
3: No, I'm not.
6: Okay. Okay, I've got some concerns here, guys. What are y'all doing? You ran that spider cable that was there. First off, was it the same cable we were playing with when I was there last time? That's 30-amp cable. It was 120 volt. There's only three prongs. It was 10-gauge, guys. Come on. Okay, if you're running 10-gauge at its own length, at the original single cable length, that's 30 amps. You don't want to pull 50 amps off that.
1: What?
6: Even if you, say, drop the neutral or drop the ground and just use two lines in a neutral to get your 240 volt. First off, you're not grounded. That's not safe. Second off, it's still only 10 gauge. Please don't pull 50 amps off the 10 gauge.
1: Us?
6: Every 100 feet, you should be upsizing as well. If you're going 300 feet, you got to at least upsize twice on that. I mean, three times really, but realistically twice would be fine if it was a single cable. But the fact that it's connected and daisy chained, no.
1: What if the connections are rusty? Is that a problem?
6: No. You guys are nuts. I mean, fine. Run Brent's man. It'll be fine. 120 volt. He's not pulling a bunch of stuff. That AC doesn't pull a lot. That would be fine. But if you try to run the RV on that, just don't run your ACs, I guess.
1: I gotta run
6: ACs.
1: And
6: at least ground the van to like one of the purlins of the building, like from the frame to one of the purlins, you know, a clamp or something. If you do end up dropping the ground on that three wire extension cable, the spider box. Oh man, I wish I was there. Oh no.
0: Yep. Hashtag we need you, Jeff.
1: Yeah, Jeff, come on. So is his recollection of the cable correct? I don't remember.
3: Luckily, it is incorrect.
1: Oh, good. Oh, phew.
3: I wasn't there when he was here setting up the plug that we inevitably have been using.
1: Yeah.
3: Because he was kind enough to do some beautiful work of pulling a plug out of a very sketchy panel.
1: milkshed farm panel. Let's just say it's bad.
3: And that plug's appropriate to plug in Lady Jupe's. And we've been using that to basically get power to the 300-foot away location where you want to park. Luckily, the cable, I don't know which one he was looking at when you guys were together. I wasn't there. But the cable that we're using, luckily, is not whatever he's recalling. So the one we have is 6 gauge, which is much, much, much thicker. And it is rated for 50 amps. And it is typically used for extending cables and power on job sites, exactly like what we're doing. And it's pretty heavy gauge stuff. Like, you hauling this thing around, you need to, like, you know, put your weight into it. So I think luckily it's not as sketchy as Jeff was suggesting, like dropping a ground and just sending power through that instead and not having ground or anything.
1: I mean, it's still sketchy. It is definitely still sketchy.
3: It's just on a different
1: level.
3: It's
0: level
3: still
0: of sketch.
3: You know.
1: Yeah.
3: Yes. It can be seen as sketch.
1: A sketch that fits within our comfort zone.
3: But his was sketch and dangerous. I think we're just sketch.
1: Yeah. I mean, there may be danger, we don't know yet. We'll know once we really start pulling. I mean, that's one of the things we have yet to test. Is just, we have, you know, we've taken a meter out there and, you know, made sure we each line's good and the neutral's good and, you know, all that. Like,
0: did you test at the farmhouse?
1: Yeah, we tested all the way through at the farmhouse, and we tested at the end. And
0: okay.
1: We put heaters on there to generate some load on each leg of the 50 amp line, and did all some, you know, and we saw some voltage drop, so I'm a little nervous, but we also saw some voltage recovery. We'll see. I do wish you were here to check it out, Jeff. I'll just say that.
3: Tell us what we're doing wrong.
1: Yeah. All right. Well, that means with all our voicemails for the week, you need to call and leave us a voicemail. And you can also call during our song of the week, which is right now. This is a value for value track. If you boost during the song, 95% of the sats go to the artist. And this one is one of the well-known value for value artists who has a brand new track. It's You and Me by 2 Weeks in Nashville.

0: I don't even know how this happens, but Microsoft has the weirdest software bug in Windows 11. And only in Microsoft's crazy spaghetti code world of Windows could this even be possible, and they don't even know how it happened. But recently, an update to Windows 11 has caused some systems to play the Windows Vista boot sound from 2006 when they log in. You remember the Vista boot sound?
1: Oh yeah, it's coming back now.
0: So how weird is it? 11 years go by, and they do some sort of update in the preview build of Windows 11, and it switches login sounds to Vista.
1: I have a question.
0: Yeah.
1: Why is that sound still in there somewhere?
0: Right. Okay. I guess because you can have the option to play it if you want, but it's kind of nostalgic. It's funny, though, because it happened the week that Apple introduced Liquid Glass, which a lot of people say looks a lot like Windows Vista. And then this bug comes out reminding everybody of the old Windows Vista. Microsoft confirms it is an issue and that they are working on a fix. They just don't know exactly what caused it yet.
1: I have several theories. One is that it's an insider just kind of trolling everybody. Yes, chat room. Wes says troll too.
0: I think it's an insider as well.
1: Another one is maybe it's just a preview of what's to come with Windows 11, you know?
0: Maybe. Maybe they're going to update the UI. I actually would be interested to have a full Vista theme. It'd be fun. Okay, Andrews, get your checkbook out.
2: Ooh. Chris

0: Okay, there's a few things I like about this one. It's in our area.
1: Ooh.
0: It's going to be fantastic for controlling audio and the environment. Mm. Barely used. It was only used for a few years. It has a full mechanic shop, and it's a little bit closer to Brent's house. It's like 30 miles west of Spokane.
2: Oh.
0: Uh-huh. It's a unique property. It's coming in at $1.45 million, so it's a bit of a stretch, but...
1: Just outside my budget,
0: damn it. I mean, it might be worth a little extra stretching, because check this out. It was covered by the local news recently. It's that impressive.
3: Property for just over $1.4 million is on the market in a rural part of Lincoln County. Let's show it to you. It's near Sprague, Washington, 34 miles west of Spokane, and it has everything you'd want for country living. Wide open spaces, stunning sunsets, and no neighbors for miles.
0: There's just one thing. It's a Atlas missile silo from the old days of like the Cold War or something like that. And it's massive.
3: But what makes this property truly special lies buried deep underground. It even has the attention of the USSR during the 60s. Marissa Rio gives us a tour of the Cold War era bunker that's now outfitted for modern living.
4: This property may not look like much from the outside, but inside, you're launched into something really special. This property is a missile base from the Cold War.
5: The base went active in 1960 and decommissioned in 64.
4: This is Thomas Continos, and this property was once his father-in-law's. Since his passing, he and
0: it's got a pool table.
1: Wow.
0: Right?
4: His wife have decided to sell it.
5: In 95, he started creating his masterpiece.
4: The property is on 24 and a half acres.
0: 24 acres, lots of room to run around.
4: The main floor includes a shop, room, and bathroom. As Thomas takes me on this walk through history, he shows me the elevator his father-in-law built, connecting the main floor to the underground.
1: I'm sure that
4: passes
1: code.
4: There's a game room equipped with a basketball hoop, bedrooms, bathrooms, a library, and more.
1: It's livable. Like,
0: yeah.
1: I mean, this
0: it's
1: is one of
0: go.
1: The first livable ones that you've shared. Yeah.
4: And all constructed by the last owner.
6: Now check this out. This is where the past meets the present.
0: So this is the entrance we'd have Brent go through just to, like, make him feel it, you know? So it's a tunnel to a large metal door.
6: These are the original tunnels built back in the 1950s. When you open this two-ton door here, you're now on the outside, and this is where crews would enter and leave the quarters.
4: Like a time machine, the tunnels lead you to this.
5: They back the missile in, hang the missile, and then close that 47-ton door.
0: So this 47-ton door, which was built to accommodate
1: wow.
0: missiles, happens to be just big enough to fit Jupes. I mean, how perfect is that? Jupes
1: wow.
0: can park in there.
4: It's the missile silo with the flame pit still inside.
0: Yeah. Okay, right now it's got a pool table. It's got a bunch of acreage, 24 private acres, 13,000 square foot underground structure, 3,000 square feet of modern living space, three bedrooms, three bathrooms, an elevator, a custom built elevator. Ideal for preppers, developers, or perhaps a podcast studio. So, Maybe if it's not for you, maybe I'll link it in the show notes and somebody in the audience can buy it for us.
1: Yeah.
0: Does that seem like a good idea? Maybe we'll go that route. Brent, maybe if you're interested.
2: I don't think there's an HOA, so I think that meets one of my requirements.
0: Okay. All right.
7: And now, as the French say, it is time for Le Boost.
0: And we have a handful of boosts today. Turd Ferguson comes in as our top booster with 25,332 sats.
8: Turd Ferguson!
0: Frisk Boost, are you still planning to call listeners? Yes. I just haven't gotten my crap together, and I want to have a good reason to call.
1: Mm-hmm.
0: But I do need to get that together. Second boost from Mr. Turd Ferguson.
8: Turd Ferguson!
0: I got my kids a YMCA pass. They went twice. Turns out I just wanted quiet.
2: Ooh.
0: Skip the Y and have them start a podcast.
1: they know a guy. Yeah.
0: I mean, I don't know. I don't think my kids would want to do a podcast. I don't know. What would their podcast be about?
1: Dylan's would be about Minecraft.
0: Sure.
1: Or math. Oh, my gosh.
0: Oh, yeah, math.
1: You know, he told me yesterday, he's like, Mom, I failed my math final. And then he just had, like, he could not smile. He got 95% on it. But, yeah, okay, so a couple things about this.
0: Math podcast would be good.
1: It would be.
0: Wes would listen.
1: So My boyfriend did introduce me to Turd Ferguson.
0: Oh, really?
1: Yeah. So now I understand the clip. I have a new pop culture reference data point. So that's cool.
2: How was it?
1: Well, so I don't like Saturday Night Live. Mm-hmm. Like, I don't like it at all. Mm-hmm. But it is nice to, like, I did watch it. It was kind of funny.
0: Yeah.
1: It's, I don't know. So I.
0: Oh, Turd's burning you right now.
1: No. It's just a fine line between slapstick and just duh comedy.
0: Yeah, like, Saturday Night Live.
1: It just doesn't always hit right. Yeah. So it hits wrong most of the time. So anyway, but it's cool to have that reference. And then the YMCA, you know, they can literally walk there, and ooh, I will probably go there. So I think they'll use it more than twice. But that is, it's not a bad idea. I think Dylan would really enjoy doing a
0: that
1: podcast.
0: That would be cute.
1: Mm-hmm.
0: Oh, man. You know, when he was younger, you know, before he became a teenager and self-aware and awkward about you know, embarrassing himself, he was such a natural. I'd have him pop on the live stream, and he would just.
2: I remember that.
0: Yeah, yeah. Total natural. So yeah. I think he's got it in there somewhere.
1: Yes.
0: Outdoor Geeks here with 5,000 sats.
9: I am programmed in multiple techniques.
0: Says that's some tasty bass. Or bass. Could be bass. I like bass, actually.
2: Fish or waves.
1: Yeah. Right.
0: Have you ever had bass?
2: Oh, plenty. I mean, there are a ton of, like, smallmouth bass in the river that I grew up on. So I grew up with the bass.
0: Yep. I grew up on a lake that had a lot of bass.
2: Feeding on them.
0: Mm-hmm. I still prefer the rainbow trout over the bass.
2: I agree.
0: Yeah.
2: And also, like, if you can get some pike.
0: Oh.
2: The hard part is cleaning it. The great part is cooking it.
0: They're eating it.
2: Mm-hmm.
0: Well, thank you, Outdoor Geek. Noble Payne, Mr. Wes Payne, boosts in with 5,555 sats. All right, he's got a quiz for us. E&M quiz. You've got a fat copper wire carrying 100 megahertz RF. Most of the current flows through A, through the center, B, evenly across the section, C, just along the surface, or D, only at the endpoints. Do you know, Brent? Do you know? This is a hard one.
2: So RF here is radio frequency.
0: Yes, right.
2: 100 megahertz.
1: Is Mr. Payne going to give us the answer?
2: It's quite low.
1: Oh, yes. Would you like to
0: phone
1: a friend?
0: Together?
2: Most of the current flows through either the center, throughout the whole thing, on the surface, or just at the... Okay, it's not only at the endpoints.
1: Oh, that was my hunch.
2: Oh, do you have a reason why you hunched that direction?
1: I like the D.
2: Oh.
0: I think I know. I think I know. You got to.
1: I don't know. It just seemed logical. Anytime I've seen copper, it's like hot on the ends. I don't know.
0: I feel like I know, but I think people should boost in with their answer because I don't want to embarrass myself. But I think I know the answer.
1: I don't know at all. So it's a completely uneducated guess. Don't think I know anything about what even the question is.
0: Let us know.
1: Just to be clear.
0: Let us know. Okay, again.
1: Wes says boost in with your answer.
0: Again, so here's the quiz question. You've got a fat copper wire carrying 100 megahertz RF. Most of the current flows through A, through the center. B, evenly across the section. C, just along the surface. Or D, only at the endpoints.
1: Is fat an important operative word here? Like, why is it a fat copper wire?
0: Oh, I think you've got something
1: there.
0: It's
1: F-A-T, right? It's not, it's not the
2: fat.
0: No, it means the type of wire, right?
1: Mm-hmm.
0: I think you caught something there.
2: That's a fat wire.
0: All right, so thank you, everybody. We didn't have a bunch of boosts this week. In fact, it was a little bit of a light showing. I know you don't like our little show. It's fine. It's fine. But we did have a batch of you, 9 of you, stream sats as you listen. So you stack 7,444 sats. Thank you very much for that. And when you combine that with our boosters, the show stacked a total of 43,331 sats.
2: Speaking of Saturday Night Live.
0: But we do appreciate everybody who supports us via a Jupiter Party membership or a Boost. If you'd like to support episode 26, boost right in, and you can do it with a message. I want to let everybody know we do have a bit of a PSA as well. So before we get out of here, I got to mention, with the summer road trips coming up, there will be a little disruption to the old show schedule, so you need to be aware. There will be no episode on July 1st. I believe that'll be our victim at week right there. We're gonna take that week off. That's the one that takes the hit. But it'll be worth it. We'll come back refreshed, and I'll hopefully have lots of success stories about how the cooling system worked fantastic in the RV. The kids had a wonderful time, and my mountain called to me, and we had a deep connection. I'm hoping. We'll find out.
2: You're going to hike to the top, right?
0: What? No, that's what drones are for. I'm just gonna sit back in the RV and send the drone off. That's what I plan to do. All right, links to what we talked about today are weeklylaunch.rocks. You can join us next Tuesday or catch it in your podcast app Wednesday morning. Shout out to editor Drew, who makes that possible. That's it for us. So, from the beautiful Pacific Northwest and the mighty American West Coast, thanks for listening, and we'll see you right back here next week.

Hello, this is Ross Ulrich. I'm calling you today from prison, from a maximum security federal penitentiary. We don't have much time together today, and I don't know if I'll get another chance to talk to you like this. I'll say as much as I can, but when it's time to go, I'll have to hang up and go back to my cell. I have lost my freedom. That's what I want to talk to you about today. I want you to understand what it means to lose your freedom.

0: 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And that was the man himself. That was the voice of Ross Ulbricht, who has spent the last 11 years in jail for running the infamous Silk Road. And his story is so much more complex than can be put in just that intro sentence. And as many of you know, Ross was an OG Bitcoiner. And his story, staying alive, has depended on the communities around Ross and his family caring and keeping that torch alive. And to really put the perspective and context to all of this story, I want to start with a little bit of background. I want to talk a little bit about who Ross was and why the community has fought for Ross to be free for so long. Ross was arrested at the age of 29. He's 40 now. And ironically, his downfall began not by some top shot Department of Homeland Security, not an FBI agent, but by a tax man. On January 27th, 2011, a tax agent discovered a post on an online form, and then they connected some dots to some other internal documentation across other agencies. And that discovery by that tax agent on January 27th of 2011 ultimately led to Ross's arrest in October of 2013.
1: On October 1st, 2013, federal agents entered a public library in San Francisco. They arrested 29-year-old Ross Ulbricht. Ulbricht ran the largest, most sophisticated online market for illegal drugs in history. He named it Silk Road, a reference to the ancient trade routes that connected China to Europe, beginning in the 2nd century BC. Ulbricht hoped to create his own modern-day marketplace, except his would sell hardcore drugs and other illegal goods. Over the 2 years and 10 months that Silk Road operated, federal prosecutors say it processed nearly $214 million in sales using Bitcoin. The site operated on a hidden part of the internet called the dark web. Prosecutors say a journal the FBI found on Ulbricht's computer stated he wanted to create a website where people could buy anything anonymously with no trail whatsoever that could lead back to them. Unfortunately for Ulbricht, he did leave a trail of digital breadcrumbs that ultimately took him down and his empire with it. Ulbricht was born on March 17, 1984, in Austin, Texas. He was a Boy Scout, attaining the highest rank of Eagle Scout, just like his dad had done. He had a happy childhood, growing up an easygoing hipster but serious student who scored 1,460 on his SATs within the 96th percentile and got a full ride to the University of Texas at Austin, where he studied physics. He then won another full scholarship for a master's at Penn State in material science and engineering. It was at Penn that he evolved into a hardcore libertarian, a political philosophy that advocates individualism and minimal state involvement in people's lives. He was a fan and follower of libertarian economist Ludwig von Mises, who opposed government interference in the economy. When then presidential candidate Mitt Romney asked, "What is America's greatest challenge?" Ulbricht responded like this on his YouTube channel.
2: You know, but I think the most important thing is getting us out of the United Nations.
1: Ulbricht wanted to create a world free from institutional or government control. That mindset led him to create Silk Road in January 2011. You couldn't type in a normal web address to get to Silk Road or use a normal web browser. You needed software called Tor that works as a web browser. Tor was developed by the U.S. Navy as a way of communicating privately over the internet. It conceals the real IP address of computers on the network to hide the identity of the user, and it can't be traced by the government. Silk Road's address used a bunch of random numbers and letters that ended with .onion. Ulbricht made the site by teaching himself how to code. When he needed more help, he reached out on a Bitcoin community forum, writing, "I'm looking for the best and brightest IT pro in the Bitcoin community to be the lead developer in a venture-backed Bitcoin startup company." Anyone interested was to contact him via his email, rossulbricht@gmail.com. Making his email public would later come back to haunt him. He also got coding help from a buddy of his from undergrad, Richard Bates. Ulbricht had no choice but to eventually tell his friend what he was up to. He also told his girlfriend, Julia V. One day, he showed her the psychedelic mushrooms he was growing and selling as a starter product on his new website. Silk Road would eventually be a marketplace for all kinds of drugs. Weed, cocaine, LSD, ecstasy, heroin. This fit Ulbricht's libertarian mindset. He believed that whatever someone decided to put in their body was their choice and no one else's, least of all the government's.
0: What was not sold on the site was weapons or prostitution or things like that. But that clip, it gives us a good basic overview of some of the early moments, but it doesn't really tell you about the moment that I think about all the time. Ross was working in the San Francisco library on his laptop, and FBI agents at this point had been monitoring him for months and had taken over two of his coworkers' accounts on the Silk Road. He had been chatting with them for a while and thought he was chatting with his coworkers, or whatever you want to call them. And those agents posing talked Ross into looking at an admin issue on the Silk Road website while they knew he was at the library. So they had a brief exchange with him, told him about a problem that he needed to look at, a message that had been flagged. And the moment he went into admin mode, they struck. And it's a wild moment. And this clip from Reason, which I'll link the entire clip in the show notes, paints a pretty vivid picture.
3: Ross's arrest on October 1st, 2013, at the Glen Park branch of the San Francisco Public Library was like a scene from an action movie. He was downloading an interview with Vince Gilligan, the creator of Breaking Bad. In another window, he was administering the Silk Road. Undercover FBI agents staged a physical fight behind him. When he turned his head to observe the commotion, an undercover agent snatched his laptop before he could close the cover, which would have encrypted the contents of its hard drive. The FBI keeps a picture of the computer on display as a trophy from the hunt.
0: We have a link to that in the show notes, too. Years of work to protect himself and his data, to prepare for protecting data in case he had been, seized by the authorities, completely undone. Ross even had a key combo that he could press to immediately lock everything down, but he just never had a chance to press it. And you have to wonder, at that moment, what was going through his head. He lurched for the laptop, but another FBI agent walked up behind him and gave him a big bear hug and kept him in place. You think he knew at that moment he was screwed? The trial began a year after that moment. But we had a bad feeling from the beginning. The verdict was already in. The dark web and drug trafficker and cybercrime. These were major topics for the Jeff Sessions Justice Department. And ultimately, Ross was indicted on 7 various different drug charges. He pleaded not guilty to all of them. But he did create a website that helped people sell drugs. So why should we free this man? You might be wondering. Well, the reality is the case against Ross was never a solid one. They never linked him to the DPR account, who was doing some of the orders. The U.S. government claims Ross always ran it, but others claim that's not true, including Curtis Green, who came forward admitting that he ran the DPR account for a time. The FBI even speculated, one of the agents involved, speculated that maybe Mark Capels, the Mt. Gox guy, ran the DPR account for a bit. And interestingly enough, someone even logged in to the DPR admin account after Ross had been arrested during that processing time. But something that never sat right with me is how they tried to smear Ross as a murderer in an attempt to seal the deal.
3: Those who oppose freeing Ross say that he was also a contract killer.
4: He actually solicited the killings of as many as 6 people,
5: offering $150,000 to a would-be hitman.
6: His mother said nonviolent guy. No.
3: But when you look closer, things get murky. Here's what we know. When building their case, prosecutors drew on chat logs from a moment of crisis at the Silk Road. The site's top administrator, Curtis Green, had just been arrested. It looked like he might have stolen about $350,000 worth of Bitcoin. Knob, a participant on the Silk Road, was chatting with the site's top administrator, who called himself the Dread Pirate Roberts. He told Knob that this will be the first time I've had to call on my muscle.
7: Do you want him beat up, shot, just paid a visit?
8: I'd like him beat up, then forced to send the Bitcoins he stole back.
3: Later that day, the Dread Pirate Roberts messaged Knob again.
8: Okay. So can you change the order to execute rather than torture? He was on the inside for a while, and now that he's been arrested, I'm afraid he'll give up info.
3: Knob sent the Dread Pirate Roberts a picture of what looked like Curtis Green being tortured and killed.
8: I am pissed I had to kill him, but what's done is done.
3: It turns out that Knob was DEA agent Carl Force, one of 2 investigators on the case who went to prison for embezzling Bitcoin during the investigation. He had staged Green's murder. But maybe the Dread Pirate Roberts, who was chatting with the corrupt undercover agent who set up a fake hit, wasn't actually Ross Ulbricht. After all, the name was inspired by the film The Princess Bride to describe a character inhabited over and over through many generations.
9: I am not the Dread Pirate Roberts, he said. My name is Ryan. I inherited the ship from the previous Dread Pirate Roberts.
3: When the Dread Pirate Roberts gave an interview to Forbes 2 months before Ulbricht's arrest, he insisted that he was not the site's founder.
10: What inspired you to start the Silk Road?
8: I didn't start the Silk Road. My predecessor did.
10: The Silk Road forums are full of comments from the Dread Pirate Roberts account. Did you write those?
8: The most I am willing to reveal is that I am not the first administrator of Silk Road.
3: The jury never saw this interview.
11: Everybody say was there multiple DPRs? Absolutely there was. I was DPR once.
3: Curtis Green says to this day that he doesn't believe Ross is the one who put out the hit and claims the undercover agent, Carl Force, a.k.a. Nob, also had access to the Dread Pirate Roberts account.
11: And Carl Force and myself, as far as I know, were the only ones to have the login.
12: When I was supportive of Ross to my attorneys, they said, Lisa's, why were you supportive of a guy that tried to kill you? And I immediately snapped back and I said, how do you know that he tried to have me killed? You're just going by what the government tells you.
3: Federal prosecutors never charged Ross for attempted murder, but the federal judge who sentenced him to 2 life sentences plus 40 years with no possibility of parole nonetheless referenced these episodes in her decision.
0: We'll come back to Carl Force, a.k.a. Nob, in a moment, who was the FBI agent. But I want you to remember that Bitcoin was still new. The feds wanted to go hard and make an example out of Ross. I think it was around $200 a coin when Ross was arrested. And the FBI seized 144,000 Bitcoin from Ross. And they made him out to be this drug kingpin who was ordering hits, but he really had just built a marketplace. Now, these two FBI agents involved, this was a cross-department effort to get Ross, but these two FBI agents that were involved, they were dirty. And so just as Ross's fate seemed sealed, false hope emerged because before his trial was over, it came out that these FBI agents were no good and they'd been accused of stealing and embezzling.
13: And the Washington Post says two federal agents are accused of stealing from a criminal website they were investigating. This morning, they face money laundering and wire fraud charges. Chip Reed is in Washington with details from the indictment. Chip, good morning.
14: Well, good morning. In 2012 and 2013, two federal agents were investigating the Silk Road website where users could buy and sell illegal drugs using the web-based currency known as bitcoins. But federal prosecutors now say those two agents were actually benefiting from the very site they were trying to bring down, information that is threatening to undermine one of the Department of Justice's most important cases. Carl Force, a drug enforcement agent, and Sean Bridges, a member of the Secret Service, were working undercover to unmask this man, Ross Ulbricht. The government suspected the clean-cut 30-year-old was Dread Pirate Roberts, the creator and operator of Silk Road.
0: It's my belief, and this is kind of backed up by what Curtis Green said earlier, anyone who had administrative login accounts, and there was a couple of them, could post as DPR. It's sort of the admin account that they all could post from.
14: Force and Bridges used fake identities to communicate with Ulbricht.
0: Force and Bridges being the FBI agents.
14: That, federal prosecutors say, was just the start of their deception.
15: It's truly, like, more complicated than any spy thriller I can think of.
14: Andy Greenberg, a senior writer for Wired, has been following the Silk Road case.
15: The simplest way to say this is that Carl Force was doubly undercover.
14: During his undercover investigation, Agent Force, a 15-year veteran of the DEA, allegedly created several online personas, including French Maid. In disguise, he allegedly sold Silk Road's founder, Ulbricht, information about the government's investigation, offered to kill a Silk Road employee, and then blackmailed Ulbricht.
15: He believed that he was kind of as immune from law enforcement's as the person he was tracking.
14: His payment was in Bitcoin, which can be traded and exchanged anonymously, or so they thought.
15: If he was using his DEA computer to do these things, that's probably not very smart.
14: In a series of complex transactions tracked by the government, both agents allegedly moved Bitcoin into their personal accounts. Prosecutors say Agent Bridges stole more than $800,000 worth.
15: They may have succumbed to that temptation of dirty money and the impunity of anonymity, just as all of the users of Silk Road and its drug dealers were.
14: Albrecht has already been convicted of running Silk Road and is awaiting sentencing, but his lawyer told us these new charges against the federal agents who are investigating Silk Road are, quote, strong grounds for appeal. And as we know, the DEA and Secret Service were already under the microscope because of alleged misbehavior by other agents. Now they have a new scandal to deal with. Gail?
16: Oh, boy. Thank you, Chip.
0: It was so embarrassing because, as you heard, it was one of their, like, premier cases. And then there was corruption throughout. So you'd think maybe that would have helped Ross. But those scandals had no impact on Ross's case. He got two life sentences with no chance of parole. Other drug trafficking, you know, cases like this, you know, you 5 to 6 years, something like that. I mean, some days, I don't know if some people even get jail time. The FBI agents ended up roughly spending about 2.5 years in prison. Some of the top drug traffickers that were arrested on Silk Road were released years ago now. So also moderators, anybody else who's kind of, you know, ancillarily involved, they've all spent time in jail and been released. And through all of it, all the trials and the rumors, the Bitcoin community has really continued to share Ross's story. And 8 years into his incarceration, so I think this was 2021, Ross had a chance to address the Bitcoin conference. And it was a recorded phone call, so the audio is not great, but the words are really powerful. And I want to play a couple of moments. The entire call will be linked in the show notes. It's about 25 minutes. I'm just going to play a couple of moments for you. And one of them, Ross talks about his time in jail.
17: We all know the road to hell is paved with good intentions, right? And now here I am. I'm in hell. I want you to understand what it means to lose your freedom. Let me start by telling you about the hole. Goes by many names, the shoe, segregation, the box. But for me, it's the hole. The hole is the prison within the prison. I once spent 4 months straight in the hole. Not easy for me to talk about, but I will. The hole can make you or break you, and there was a time when it broke me. It started with my mind racing out of control. I felt like the walls were crushing in on me, like I just had to get out of that cell. This lasted days. Then I started beating the walls and kicking the heavy metal door. Something deep inside me cried out for freedom. I couldn't accept where I was or what had happened to me. But eventually I realized I had to get a grip. The stress was destroying me. It may sound strange, but what saved me was gratitude. But what could I be grateful for in that little cell? Well, I had to start small. I had air, right? Maybe it was stale and foul, but I had air. I had water that didn't make me sick. Food came through the slot in the door every day. I knew I wasn't forgotten. My family, I knew someday it would be over and my family would still be there. I forgave all the people involved in putting me in prison. I had to. The anger I felt wasn't hurting them, but it was hurting me.
0: Ross also talked about the irony of creating Silk Road.
17: The irony is that I made Silk Road in the first place because I thought I was furthering the things I cared about. Freedom, privacy, equality. But by making Silk Road, I wound up in a place where those things don't exist. I'm not alone. These prisons are full of people who don't deserve this. We are mothers and fathers. We are sisters and brothers. But we've been made into monsters in your eyes. We've been made less than human. And then, next to all of that, there's Bitcoin. Bitcoin. Bitcoin has been transforming our world since that very first block in the blockchain. Now let me tell you something. We are just getting started.
0: imagine being such a passionate Bitcoiner, at least at the time, who knows now, and watching just bits and pieces from the outside and just getting little glimpses.
17: Bitcoin made me feel like anything was possible. Bitcoin was open to everyone, right? That's what I loved so much about it. It was like it leveled the playing field. When the idea of Bitcoin really clicked for me, I got so excited. I thought, with Bitcoin, I can try to do something that actually makes a difference. And by the way, before I was put in prison, we didn't have all these different cryptocurrencies and tokens and everything. I missed all that. So to me, it's all one thing. The forks, the new blockchains, all of it. So when I say Bitcoin, I'm not making those distinctions. To me, it may sound kind of corny, but to me, we're all one big family. So I was excited back then, but I was also very impatient. I saw what Bitcoin could do for freedom and equality, but I didn't take the time to really understand it. I didn't fully appreciate the principles it's based on. Things like immutability and consensus, and of course, decentralization. I had so many big dreams for Bitcoin, and what's so beautiful is slowly those dreams are coming true. That's because of you. You are making those dreams a reality. You are doing what I didn't have the patience for. These last 8 years now in prison, over and over, I've been so impressed with how far we've come.
0: So he's always had a soft spot in Bitcoiner's heart. So when Trump stood in front of the Libertarian National Convention and made his promise, Bitcoiners noticed.
16: If you vote for me on day one, I will commute the sentence of Ross Ulbricht.
0: And I don't think it was actually a lock, because that overall presentation he gave to the Libertarian Party didn't go well for Trump. And they didn't really give any indication they were going to vote for him at all.
16: Now I think you should nominate me, or at least vote for me, and we should win together. You heard those words. Nominate me or vote. Vote for me. Because the Libertarians want to vote for me, and most of them will. And it's very important.
0: Not exactly a warm reception. He did get a better reception when he made the promise to Bitcoiners at the Bitcoin conference. And on Monday of this week, Trump at noon took office. And about 35 hours into Trump's second term, he didn't just commute Ross's sentence, but he gave Ross a full pardon.
18: Now we're hearing from President Donald Trump issuing yet another pardon for Silk Road founder Ross Ulbricht here. I want to put this up, the Trump War Room, with the screen grab of the Truth Social post. President Trump saying this: I just called the mother of Ross William Ulbricht, he says Albright there, to let her know that in honor of her and the libertarian movement, which supported me so strongly, it was my pleasure to have just signed a full and unconditional pardon of her son, Ross. The scum that worked to convict him were some of the same lunatics who were involved in the modern day weaponization of government against me. He was given two life sentences plus 40 years. Ridiculous. So,
0: and as I record, there is a picture of Ross, presumably in the parking lot, walking free. And it's an incredible feeling to have watched this journey. And I'm so happy for him. And I hope he gets all the time and space he needs. I'm sure there's a lot to process. And I hope he doesn't become a shitcoiner. Because we certainly have enough of those. Like the President of the United States. Well, that was a fun one. Friday, before the inauguration, Trump's team launched the Trump coin. Billed as a way to have fun. I guess have fun spending money. Have fun pump-a-dumping? I'm not quite sure. I believe the Trump team has something in the range of an 80% pre-mine on this, which seems to be kind of the standard on these meme coins. What a deal. And boy, You know, I think Bitcoin, my personal theory was that Bitcoin, because we were going into the inauguration weekend. Martin Luther King Day was Monday here in the States. Federal holiday, the banks were closed. Bitcoin went into Friday night pumping. The moment the Trump coin launched, Bitcoin's pump stopped. And all of the liquidity, I think, that was in the crypto market, because the banks were closed at that point, so there's only so much liquidity in there, went into this stupid crap. And so the Bitcoin pump sort of just stalled out, and the Trump coin pumped like crazy. And, well, there's just a lot to process here. And I wasn't even sure where to begin, but Lynn Alden was on What Bitcoin Did, and her thoughts pretty much put words into what I was trying to come up with.
19: If you look at the whole crypto industry side of it, I think meme coins are kind of the final arc, or it's like the nihilistic narrative. So we had ICOs, then we had DeFi, NFTs, and then now it's just kind of like memes. So a lot of the other projects were, you know, what a lot of them I think got rightly criticized for is that compared to traditional venture, founders and investors put capital into a project, they work for years to make that project, and their financial gains are tied to whether or not that thing they built has some degree of success. It either goes public in with all the disclosures that are normally associated with going public, or they get bought by another company, by professionals. And what we've seen in the crypto space is after some, you know, fairly short lockup, a lot of the early people, the insiders, can get out wealthy regardless of whether or not that project has any long-term success, and the vast majority don't. Meme coin just kind of cut to the chase. I mean, if

0: it's that different than other things, but it does open things like campaign finance law questions that, if you have, a meme coin unlocking during your administration and you're selling it, that opens kind of all sorts of campaign finance and, other issues. So we'll see how the different groups coordinate that.
1: I'm honestly really curious to know what you think, because Lynn's later point there is the one that crossed my mind. Seems like a real easy way to buy favor with the president of the United States. It seems like a risk. I think Trump knows that. I noticed he played it kind of coy in a presser recently when he was asked about his meme coin and conflict of interest.
2: Do you intend to continue selling products that benefit yourself personally while you're president?
3: Well, I don't know if it benefited. I don't know where it is. I don't know much about it other than I launched it. I heard it was very successful. I haven't checked it. Where is it today?
2: You made a lot of money, sir.
3: How much?
2: Several billion dollars, it seems like, in the last several days.
3: Several billion? That's peanuts for these guys.
1: He's pointing to Sam Altman and others that were there about his AI initiative. It's a bad look. It's a bad look for Trump, and it's a bad look for Bitcoin right as it's getting so much legitimacy, and the crypto industry could be getting a lot of legitimacy, and then this is the most illegitimate use of it. I don't think the no-coiners in the financial world and in the real world can sort this out. They were just starting to wrap their head around maybe Bitcoin is digital gold and kind of getting that narrative. And these things, they really do truly confuse them. I noticed your buddy Peter Schiff on X and his podcast is making hay out of the fact that Pomp went on CNBC, and Pomp kind of struggled to differentiate Bitcoin and meme coins, which guys like Schiff are like, see, there is no difference. Well, I don't know about that. Here's Pomp's appearance on CNBC.
4: Let's talk more about all of this. Joining us now is Anthony Pompliano, professional capital management founder, CEO, crypto guy, great guy, and former Last Call guest. Anthony, well, good to see you back on. What do you make of this Trump and Melania coin?
5: Yeah, guys, thanks so much for having me. Look, we can spend hours talking about all the nuances and complexity here. I think on one hand, we shouldn't be surprised. You know, there's been tons of celebrities and other large brands that have launched these meme coins. And so the president of the United States and Trump are two of the biggest brands in the world.
1: Yeah, but they're not public servants, right? You know, it's one thing if T-Swift or Snoop Dogg does it. It seems like another thing if the president of the United States does it. Again, because there's a lot of conflict of interest there.
5: On the other hand, there's a lot of questions about what are they going to do? Who's going to actually make this money? Are there conflicts of interest? And so I think that both of those points are very valid. But, you know, one of the things that I've heard online that I think actually is inaccurate is there's tons of people who have been saying, oh, look at the crazy crypto people. Look at how insane they are to be putting their money into this thing. And I just want to remind people that also in the traditional market, the regular stock investors are valuing, you know, DJT at about $7 billion market cap on $4 million of revenue. And so maybe it's actually just Trump as an outlier and his companies or assets or products or services that he's associated with tend to, you know, overperform from a financial perspective more so than any one form factor, whether it's a stock, a meme coin, or anything else.
1: I would argue that the primary product for Donald Trump for the while now has been the Trump brand. The Trump brand, you know, that's why they put it on the stakes. That's why they put it on the buildings. And so that's why they have things like this, I think. They've always just sort of sold the brand. If you go search Trump coin or Trump coins on Google right now, what you'll find is lots of actual physical gold coins with Trump's head on them and whatnot. Like, there's been actual physical Trump coins for years. Again, they're like, it's a his. I think he even argued in court that the major, like, source of like collateral for like their business is the Trump brand.
6: Anthony, explain it for me real slow, like I'm five. What are these coins? What are they?
5: Yeah, the best way that I could think about this is if you think of Berkshire Hathaway, Berkshire is a lot of a good business and a little bit of a meme, right? If you think of Tesla, it's
6: okay,
5: like
6: wait,
5: 50%
6: Anthony,
5: good business.
6: I love you, but I'm going to stop you there. I don't want an analogy to Berkshire Hathaway. I want to, you can analogize it to Bitcoin if you want. I sort of understand that.
1: No, she doesn't. And the point he was trying to make is what gives Microsoft stock value? Why does Microsoft's stock trade at such a massive multiplier over what they actually earn? He's suggesting that part of it is the meme, the idea of Microsoft, the hope of where Microsoft is going. Because if the stock traded on their actual revenue, it would be much lower.
6: What are these coins?
5: Yeah, well, the reason why I start with Berkshire is because Tesla is the next kind of in the step, right? Tesla's about 50%.

0: 80% good company, 50% meme. DJT is like 80 or 90% meme, you know, 10% good company.
1: I see.
0: And then the final form of this kind of transition is ultimately people just launched the meme and there is no company. Right. And I think that this is actually a progression over the last 50 years or so.
1: But is it a protocol? And so you can, Anthony, I'm trying to understand, like, tell me from a technological point of view, what are these? Remember the ICO boom? And Trump himself was against that. This was back in, like, I don't know, 2016, 2017, something like that. So those were initial coin offerings, for instance. Now we've had different kinds, you know, there's stable coins, there's different kinds of protocols, there's different kinds of blockchains.
2: So this is where he really starts to fall down. I don't know why he doesn't just say these are tokens issued on the Solana blockchain and there can be as many of them as they ever want. And there's an 80% pre-mine. Like, you could just start right there and just differentiate it between Bitcoin, but he just doesn't do it.
1: So again, what is this? What are these?
0: Think of this as a branded coin that are all the same. So if you think about trading cards, obviously there was baseball cards. Then there were these kind of branded trading cards that were digital. Trump actually has launched some of those, and many other brands or companies and celebrities have done them as well. But now what we're seeing is people saying, well, you don't even need uniqueness between the different coins. It is just a asset that is put out there. Now, I should say that, you know, I'm not necessarily condoning this. I didn't necessarily buy it. I don't hold either one of these tokens. But I do think that it's important to pay attention to this, because ultimately what we're seeing is we're seeing the collision of the digital world with brands and a new financialization. And so this financialization, obviously Bitcoin is kind of a digital version of gold. We have seen now open source projects that have started to launch coins and figure out a new way for them to monetize what otherwise was a non-monetizing activity. And now what you're going to see is you're going to see brands and celebrities do the same thing. The real question is, you know, what does the market ultimately think about the long-term value?
2: I don't know why he can't explain the difference between, because they'll keep pressing him.
0: If it is just a token that has no
2: business. I don't want to play the whole thing. It's obnoxious. They keep asking him, what's the difference between Bitcoin and a meme coin? And I don't know why he can't get to it. Also, like, these celebrities, why would you want a meme coin when the president says, oh, how am I doing? I'm not really following it. It drops 40%. Like, if you're going to buy, like, he talked about open source projects. Well, if you're selling a coin for an open source project, there should be like an equity stake or something there. The whole thing is a mess. The Solana network is having trouble keeping up, but mostly the bigger problem is the exchanges are having problems with their Solana nodes. So I don't know. What do you think here? Is Trump just leading the way in some sort of new industry and he's taking a little early first mover risk? It does seem like there is an attitude change. As of this recording, there are 33 crypto ETFs proposed right now. New. 33 new crypto ETFs. And they're loaded. Loaded up with Sol, XRP. They have, I don't know why anyone would ever do this, but they have ETFs that mix Bitcoin and ETH. There's even a Doge ETF. I mean, we're going crazy here. And on January 21st, the SEC announced it's launching a, quote, crypto task force to develop clearer regulations around the whole industry. In fact, their task force, they claim to intend they're going to hold public hearings, which, if that's true, well, guess who's going to be watching to see what they talk about? I'm going to keep my eye on that. They're also claiming that they're going to work better with the Commodities Future Trading Commission. The CFTC is technically what currently oversees Bitcoin, I suppose, in the U.S. But while we're talking about Trump, what about his executive actions around crypto? Have we seen what we expected?
3: Now, we do have some developments from agencies working closely with digital assets. SEC Commissioner Mark Uyeda has been named acting chair of the agency after Gary Gensler's departure, and as we await the Senate's vote on Trump's pick for Commissioner Paul Atkins. Just today, Uyeda launched a crypto task force under the agency that's being led by Commissioner Hester Peirce, who's seen as a longtime ally by the crypto industry. The SEC says the task force will work with commission staff and the public to set a regulatory path while remaining in bounds of the law. Specifically, the agency says that includes helping the commission draw clear regulatory lines and provide realistic paths to registration.
2: Okay, so we have seen some changing of the deck and some reprioritization at the SEC. I mean, these are actually really big things. Bitcoin pumped a little bit on that news. And it's rumored that perhaps soon we're going to see some sort of repealing or some kind of change for SAB 121, which I talked about last week. That would probably be more significant, at least in the immediate term, than a Bitcoin strategic reserve. Yeah. So as you recall, the current problem is that now with SAB 121, it requires banks to list cryptocurrencies under their custody as a liability on their balance sheet. No bank wants to do that, especially during a bear market. And so they haven't been able to offer custody services. And the reality is the banks are actually interested in doing this. I wouldn't have thought so myself, but this is the CEO of Bank of America.
4: There's still 4,000 banks. So it's not like there's considered the disaggregation industry.
5: Let me ask you a separate question now. And Becky's got one back in Washington, but on crypto, we just had Brian Armstrong sitting in the seat that you were in. And obviously there's a lot of excitement about crypto. The banking business, for the most part, has stayed away from crypto. Given President Trump's full-throated support for crypto, do you imagine Bank of America is going to be full-on in the crypto business if we have this conversation 12 months, 24 months from now?
4: I'd separate out this sort of crypto versus stable assets and digital movement of money, because we already move the vast, vast majority of our money digitally.
2: Yeah. We're already experts at digital. And, you know, when you issue a transfer from your bank, it often, you know, we'll tell you it could take up to 5 days, but we sometimes get it done in three.
4: Our consumers do, our companies do. And so the question is, what's the business practice that you have to have to move another type of currency? So if they if the rules come in and make it a real thing that you can actually do business with, you will find that the banking system will come in hard on the transactional side of it, non-anonymous, transactional, verified, et cetera, because
2: So he's calling it a currency, and he says they're going to come in hard on the transaction side. I don't know how interested I am in Bank of America running a Lightning node or whatever the heck. You know what? They're probably talking about an Ethereum thing or something. I don't know, or stable coins, you know, whatever network that's going to run on. But I think ultimately they're going to play around with that stuff, maybe enable transactions with stable coins, something like that on the back end. But it'll be Bitcoin where they make their money.
4: Have to, because it's just another way our customers are going to
5: order. The other thing we were talking about was the possibility that Bitcoin and some of these cryptocurrencies actually are a threat to the U.S. dollar. Scott Bessent's talked about needing the U.S. dollar to be super powerful.
4: Yeah.
5: Is it a threat?
4: I think there's a whole bunch of dynamics about all the trade and all the consumption of the U.S. consumer and all the stuff that goes on. But I think we do need a strong U.S. dollar. We need a U.S. dollar to be reserve currency. It's good for our country. But what I'm saying is if you go down the street here and you go in and buy lunch,
5: right,
4: if you can pay with Visa, MasterCard, a debit card, Apple Pay, et cetera, et cetera. This will just be another form of payment in an instantaneous cash transfer. And so I think if it becomes regulatory okay, which it wasn't before, and that's one of the issues, you'll see the banking system enter with, we have hundreds of patents on blockchain already.
2: Oh, yeah.
4: We know how to enter the field. When you get to the investment side and the Bitcoin stuff, that's really a separate question. That's more on the investment side. From the transactional side, I think you'll see the bank industry make moves.
2: So he's calling it a currency, and he's talking about using it as a medium of exchange. We'll see where this goes. I mean, those are definitely a change in tone from the CEO of Bank of America. So my question to you is, do you see any upside to Trump selling a Trump coin for the crypto industry? Does it bring new people in? I don't know. Is there some sort of positive narrative to Trump having his own coin? And what about my concern about buying favor with the president of the United States by buying a bunch of his coin? And I'd also just be curious what your reaction was to him launching his coin in general. And of course, to the news about Ross, which I'm extremely excited about. Let me know. Boost in.

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I stack sats by paying my bills with the Fold card. I got a link to that. Help out the show by clicking these links. And the Fold card is a great company in general. And then if you want to get access to your Bitcoin value without selling, I've looked at all the alternatives, and I think Salt Lending is one of the best right now. You can use Salt Lending and support the show. Link in the show notes.

0: And we have some boost that came into the show. Wouldn't you know it? Some people supported episode 43 of This Week in Bitcoin. And I don't know. The script is pulling them up from all over the place. But we don't. So I don't think we have. I think what happened is I don't have a baller booster this week. So we'll start with Orange Pill Lawyer, who came in with 2,621 sats.
1: Why you got to put numbers and letters together? Why can't you just go f*** yourself?
0: He says Jamie Dimon's motive is world domination. You think? He wants to control the world with JPM coin? I don't know. Maybe. It could be it. Thank you for the boost. Adversary 17, of course, is here with 16,000 sats.
2: You're doing a good job.
0: And he says, great episode. Well,
3: I am programmed in multiple techniques.
0: Thank you, adversaries. I appreciate it. The tone wrecker is here with a big old duck, 4,444 sats.
4: That's
0: fine. Shout out to lnbeats.com. It's a great recommendation for value music. Yep. lnbeats.com is one of the ways I find songs for this show. One of the ways. I have my tricks. I won't reveal all of them in one boost. But if you want other recommendations, boost in, and I'll reveal my secrets. Mr. West Payne comes in with a big old duck himself.
4: Affleck.
0: Just some ducks for a balanced take and fantastic clips. Keep it coming. Oh, and he also says, he sent another row of ducks to say, Core Lightning Gang Unite. I'm a new user, but it's quite resource efficient and supports Bolt 12. It also has some great plugins. Less ecosystem support, however. On the Bolt 12, you know, I know some people commented about the Lightning Wallet issues with Bitcoin Well. It turns out the Bitcoin Well is a Bolt 12 shop, which has also meant there is more limited support here in the States. But Bolt 12 is so awesome. I've talked about it a little on the show. If you search around on the show notes page, I don't know. Maybe you'll find it. Thank you, Wes. Clarkin comes in with 11,000 sats. Sent 1,000 sats to the artist saying pretty good song. And then another 10,000 sats because, well, he meant to boost more.
5: He's a good guy.
6: He's a real good guy.
7: No, he's a great guy.
0: Well, thank you, Clarkin. Appreciate it very much. Hey, Oppie1984 is here with 4,200 sats.
8: Well, I'll be dipped.
0: 42 seems like the perfect episode to boost for the first time using sats sent from my self-hosted Albie Hub. Right on.
8: Yeah.
0: Love it. I love seeing all the reports of this. He says, I have on Start 9, and I have it connected to my Fountain Wallet. Sorry I've been away. I've been able to boost, but Start 9 has a sale going, and I was stacking every day I could to take advantage of it, and then I ran into some technical difficulties during the setup. Let's be honest. Mostly between the keyboard and the chair, though. Good to be back and self-sovereign. And in honor of episode 42, don't forget your towel. Absolutely.
9: Coming in hot with the boost.
0: Thank you, Oppie. I really appreciate that. And congratulations. Really... I don't know. I just feel so much pride that I got so many people in my audience that are willing to run their own nodes. Like, I mean, it's a good group out there, you know? And I'm no shame on your game if you're not running your own node, but I do encourage you to play around if you get a weekend. It'll just bring your appreciation for Bitcoin up to a whole other level. User 22 comes in with 4,242 sats.
10: Well, let's hear it, good buddy.
0: Oh, dang. I was happy to hear your new episodes out, but my first ever boost on Fountain that I shot over you didn't have my name in the show. So it's probably too late. You get another boost from me. Yeah, you know, it's tricky. You got to go in there and get your profile set up, user 22. You got to go in there and get your profile set up because otherwise you don't get your credit. But I do really appreciate the support. I mean, at the end of the day, you are keeping the show going. Thank you very much. One Dull Geek comes in with 5,555 sats.
11: This is the way.
0: Absolutely. Please do leave in the extra explanations. Okay, I did leave in one in this episode. I don't know if anybody caught which one it was. But there was one additional verbose spot in a clip that I normally would cut, and I left it because it gave additional info. He says, the podcast has quickly become the first one on my playlist because I love the detailed explanations that you give. More of that. Well, you got it, buddy. And I will continue. Thank you for the boost. User 95.2. Uh-oh, it's another one where they didn't get their username set.
12: Danger zone?
0: That's a danger zone. They came in with 6,001 sats.
13: Danger zone.
0: I had to clip this from my friend who still says Bitcoin is the only used for drugs and illegal activity. Oh, user, go back a few weeks. I have all the data. It's in the show notes, too. You can just get the links. You don't have to listen to the whole episode, but you can if you want. And then he sent in another 5,000 sats.
14: You're so boost.
0: Which is a Jar Jar boost because he felt like he needed to send a little more value. Thank you very much. ChewToy came in with 5,000 sats.
14: You're so boost.
0: Why do you prefer River over Strike? Oh, it's a good question, ChewToy. I don't know if I have a preference. I will say that I like that River has a really good web interface. And, you know, when I'm sitting down and doing my Bitcoin stuff, I do like to do it on a desktop. And I don't like my entire experience to my sats being relegated to a mobile device that is tied to a platform vendor, that is tied to an app store. So I like Strike a lot. I'm a big fan of Jax. I think he's done good work for the Bitcoin community and for Lightning adoption and for Bitcoin adoption in El Salvador. So I give him massive props for that. And I think he's got a good company, super focused. I think it's a small company, but it's super focused on delivering financial services to Bitcoin users on the Lightning Network. So Strike's a really good app. River seems hyper-focused on securing your Bitcoin and stacking, and they have that 3.8% APY or whatever it is for your cash and sats. They have a lot of features that I think are great for like smash buys and DCAing. But if you're just DCAing on Strike and then, you know, sending it out of there every, you know, whenever, I really don't think there's any disadvantage there. I don't know if there's a way to support the show through Strike. Oh, they have an affiliate program, but it's like I get sats without a fee. But they already have pretty low fees. So I guess there's that too, is, you know, Rivers is a great company and you can support the show that way. But I like Strike a lot too and have no hesitations recommending Strike to you or the audience. Gene Bean, thank you for the boost. Gene Bean's here with a big old duck.
2: Affleck.
0: Yeah, it's two rows of ducks. With regard to the nuclear power, I like the carbon-free aspect, but I'm concerned about the lack of ability to deal with the spent material from the power generation. As far as I know, the only options today are to hide it deep underground or some holding pond, both of which can and have leaked into water supplies. You know, Gene, I agree. We have a famous site here in Washington that stores the waste. So very familiar with the stories. The one thing that I constantly think about, and I really genuinely am asking here, guys, how does the U.S. military deal with this? Because they've been doing nukes and subs underwater that are being managed by kids, right? They're training people that are joining the military at 19 years old. And by their mid-20s, they're running reactors and submarines. And as far as I know, there's never been a major incident. And they're active today. They're small, they're portable, and they must do something with the waste and something that's been successful. So why is this technology not available to the rest of us? And what are they doing? And can we learn from that? Because they have about a 50-year track record so far that seems to be pretty solid. So I'm just always curious about that. If anybody has any context or information, please share. Gene Bean continues with another row of ducks. I'm setting up Razblitz for a full node plus an LND-backed AlbiHub, and I came across a suggestion in their docs to utilize CoinJoin tools for privacy. And that got me wondering, what are your thoughts on that topic? For reference, the docs are linked here at bitcoin-only.com/privacy. Well, that's an option. It's a little old and it's expensive. I think you should look, if you want to look into that kind of thing, I think a CoinJam, and you can run this on your Razblitz yourself, the Jam software. And then also, I think I would love to know, I don't know myself, I would love to know a technical privacy comparison between something like a CoinJam and Liquid. Because Liquid seems like a great option because it breaks the tracking and then you peg right back out or something like that. And it's much cheaper. But perhaps I'm missing something. To be honest with you, it's not an area I've investigated super heavily. I've played around with it a lot over the years. You know, if you were to like add it all up, I've done it a lot, but it's been a while. And I think I've come to a point where if I can't spend my Bitcoin in 10 years, we got bigger problems. And if it's, you know, so also I think these technologies will be improved upon as well. I think that some of the stuff we're using today, there'll be better options in the future. Gene, let me know what you think. And great. Glad to hear you're setting up the Razblitz node. Really would love to know how that works out and your thoughts on it overall. Nakamoto 6102 comes in with 4,000 sats.
4: The traders love the vol.
0: Says thanks for the value. Well, thank you for the boost. Paranoid Coder's here with 2,100 sats. Pew, pew, pew. And he says, honestly, I believe that JP Morgan is still spouting the same FUD so that they can eventually offer a Bitcoin-based alternative, probably on their own internal blockchain that will operate like a centralized layer 2. That solves the issues he complains about. It'll be faster. It'll be cheaper. And we won't allow the criminals. Oh, yeah, I'm sure. Yeah. They got a great track record of that, right? You know, Paranoid, I wonder if it isn't going to be lots of, we're going to go through, right now, we live in this era where, you know, just any Joe goes and creates a meme coin or any Sally goes and creates a new blockchain that can be forked off of something else. And those are kind of dying out. It does seem like the meme coins might be sort of like end stage, final stage of the narratives around these stupid coins. But then there's going to be a whole other round of the banks. And they're going to do it all over again, just with more official names and more official marketing and longer cycles, I imagine. I don't know. I hope I'm wrong, though. Let me know what you think. Oh, here we go. Mug Daddy's here with 10,000 sats. Heck yes.
8: Well, I'll be dipped.
0: Thank you very much. Pretty certain it's pronounced plaid. Yeah, I think you're right. I was talking about played, like you got played. But the intro clip was glorious. It's probably the best bang for the bucks podcast around. Well, sats. Thank you. Well, thank you, Mug Daddy. Appreciate the boost. Ace Ackerman's here with a row of ducks. 2,222 sats. The overly maligned Gary Gensler's dragging of his feet on crypto policy may have been a net positive for Bitcoin, allowing the network to get stronger before institutional adoption. His 2018 MIT course on Bitcoin and blockchain is pretty good quality. Did you know he has a twin? Yes, I did. I forgot, but I did know that. And it's so weird. Okay, well, let's look what happened. The Friday Gary's out of office, Trump launches a meme coin. I mean, I don't know. Would he have done that? Could he have done that in the former SEC regime? I don't know. I don't think so. Gary's always been very clear that he doesn't think Bitcoin is a problem, even in his exit interview on CNBC. He holds Bitcoin apart from all other crypto. I do wonder if Gary had another 4 years, if Bitcoin would be the last man standing. And now I think we're going to have a golden era for shitcoins is what I think is going to happen. And a lot of people are going to get burned, and it's not going to look good, and it's going to be our job to make sure people understand it's not Bitcoin. It's something else. I think that's going to be critical. And people need to understand the scarcity and the fact that the pre-mines mean that these teams make so much money. That's a big one. Well, thank you for the boost. Got me thinking. Got me going on that one, Ace. Spectrus is here with 15,500 sats.
2: That matrix is worth 1,000 dilithium crystals.
0: I bet that's our baller boost for this week. Spectrus writes, well, I just finished up Lynn Alden's Broken Money audiobook, and whoa, this fills in so many gaps in my understanding. Yes. You know what? You get a bell and an applause. I'm going to say it for the 100th time on the show. If you have not yet read Broken Money, Broken Money by Lynn Alden, I really do suggest it. Audiobook form, whatever. In Dead Tree, I don't care. Next up, standing up my own Bitcoin node, he writes, in addition to an Albi hub. Heck yes, buddy. Go for it. Also, I got to figure out how to pass my Lightning channels through Tailscale to my VPS for more channels out there, so they're more reachable. Yeah, and he asks, do you have a link to your Nix config? I don't think we have it public, because we never went through and made sure it was like safe to do so. But it is something I'd be down for. I have to think about when we would even have time to do that. We have, a VPS, and there's a lot of ways you can do it. You just need the ability to route the traffic to your Tailscale interface. So if you think about that, that could really just be like NF tables, or maybe Nginx. But NF tables is just routing traffic on the Lightning node ports over your tailnet to the IP of your node. That's the high level of what we achieve there. What we accomplish is the Lightning node is on a private LAN, on a residential line, not exposed publicly there, and the VPS acts as the public front for the node. Hope that helps.
4: Ever tell me the odds.
0: And our last boost comes from Nyko the Geek. I hope I get that right, with 5,000 sats. And you know what that is. That's a Jar Jar boost.
14: You're so boost.
0: Until I figure out how to boost in with the Trump coin, I guess these sats will have to do. Well done, sir. Well done. You know what? You can keep a Trump coin. Thank you very much for the boost. Thank you, everybody who boosted in. It's not a crazy week, but we had a solid showing in boosts and a bunch of you under the 2,000 sat cutoff, too, so thank you very much. We had 28 boosters in total and 42 streamers. You streamers collectively stacked 80,861 sats for the show. Thank you very much. And combined with the boosters, the 28 of you who boosted in, the show's total this week's a little light, especially for the hours put in. Let me tell you, good buddy. Dog, but we stacked 192,786 sats. Just don't break that down to an hourly wage, but very much appreciated. Great messages, and I always appreciate the regulars who continue to step up and support the show. If you'd like to try it out, you could try Strike. Makes it really easy, or something like River or Bitcoin Well, and then you need an app to boost, something like the Fountain app. We'll have lots of options over at podcastapps.com. from self-hosted to totally hosted. It just kind of depends on, you know, whatever your groove is, brother or sister. But they're all listed over there at podcastapps.com. And thank you, everybody who did support episode 43 of This Week in Bitcoin. It is a value for value show. There is no corporate sponsor. In fact, it probably doesn't even make a lot of sense from time to time from business week, especially weeks when I'm crazy busy like this week. But I gosh darn love you guys. I love the Bitcoin community. And I'm so damn excited Ross is out. And I just really appreciate those of you who do step up and support. We got big, big updates to get to. Ryan Dehurst over at the Digital Assets Research Institute released a banger of a paper, How Bitcoin Mining Stabilized the Grid and Saved Texans $18 billion. Yes, billion. And also earned the ire of Berkshire Hathaway. it's an interesting story. It's the overall story. It's one you know before. Bitcoin mining came in. It stabilized the Texas grid by quickly adjusting power consumptions and replacing the need for these expensive gas peaker plants they'd used before. That saved Texans about $18 billion just by avoiding the peaker plant investments that were proposed by Berkshire Hathaway Energy. The results are the Bitcoin mining offers lower emissions and also helped integrate more renewable energy than they had originally planned. That got Berkshire Hathaway very angry, and they lobbied against Bitcoin mining, and they tried to influence political figures like the Lieutenant Governor Dan Patrick, who I've mentioned before. Berkshire Energy has continued lobbying also, facing resistance, though, from both the Bitcoin mining companies and also officials at Texas's ERCOT. They think it's a great thing. And now it's kind of coming out how connected this Lieutenant Governor Don Patrick is connected to Berkshire. And it seems like a real win of a paper. It shows how ERCOT's strategy now is to include Bitcoin mining, and it's prevented blackouts during extreme weather events that have happened since that horrible storm they had a few years ago. They say it's revolutionized their grid down there. It's offered scalable, cost-effective, and environmentally friendly alternative to gas peaker plants. And it's challenging an entrenched energy interest. Isn't that something? You know, they hate that. And I love to see it. Also, we had a result from the U.S. District Court. They ruled against Tornado Cash sanctions. The U.S. District Court in Western District of Texas has ordered the U.S. Treasury's Office of Foreign Asset Controls, that's OFAC, to remove the addresses associated with Tornado Cash from its specially designated national and blocked persons list. In other words, the Tornado Cash addresses are being removed from the sanctions list following an appeals court ruling in the Treasury Department that they had exceeded its authority by sanctioning the crypto mixer in the first place. This does not yet to appear to affect the legal battles facing the two Tornado Cash developers, however. And then lastly, almost lastly, Eve, there is an Australian couple that is selling their block of land. And they're doing it for Bitcoin. And I just wonder if this isn't going to be a new trend.
4: A tech-loving couple is trying a new way to sell their property without using a real estate agent or a lender.
5: They've listed the block of land with Bitcoin as the currency of choice. And unlike traditional sales, the transaction would bypass the banks.
6: Ballarat was founded on the wealth of the gold rush. Now these vendors are hoping to strike it rich, accepting Bitcoin for the sale of their block.
7: Cut out the middleman, cut out the real estate agent, and yeah, we'll see what happens from there.
10: By allowing this sale through the use of Bitcoin, you know, we're hoping to generate some interest beyond Australia.
6: Melissa Bauer and Trudy Purcell purchased the property in 2021. It was an old miner's cottage which needed a lot of work, but materials and labour costs were too high.
7: Our original plans were to renovate it and to turn it into something magnificent, but that didn't eventuate.
6: By using Bitcoin, it also removes the need for traditional banks.
7: Inflation sky high, interest rates are high. Why not use something like this where you cut out the middleman, transactions are quick, secure?
6: A first for Ballarat, but using Bitcoin to purchase real estate isn't as uncommon as you might think, with agencies now offering cryptocurrency loans around the world.
11: We're seeing a lot of traction is that those that have been accumulating Bitcoin or buying Bitcoin in the past, with the price appreciation, they're using that to then borrow against it, to then buy and get into the property market.
10: It's very early days, but I think if you can get on the front foot, you're going to give yourself an advantage.
6: Melina Saris, 7 News.
0: There you go, huh? It's a new trend. Sell your land for Bitcoin. And you notice inflation got name dropped in there too, which, I don't know, just made me smile. Okay, and here's the last community sort of update news thing that's just sort of buzzing out there. And shout out to No BS Bitcoin for rounding this up. These are some of the latest corporate Bitcoin purchases. They've just gone beyond my ability to track personally. The big one here, MicroStrategy, has acquired since the last episode 11,000 more Bitcoin for $1.1 billion and now holds 461,000 Bitcoin, which they have acquired for a total of $29.3 billion. The Genius Group increased their Bitcoin treasury to 420 Bitcoin by purchasing an additional 5 million worth of Bitcoin. The Curl Technology Group announced 8 million Bitcoin purchase, increasing their total holdings now to 510 coins. Critical Metals Corporation announced a Bitcoin treasury strategy, stating that it plans to acquire up to $500 million worth of Bitcoin. And the last one on their list for this week, Rumble has reportedly made its first Bitcoin purchase as part of a 20 million Bitcoin treasury strategy. I also saw that yesterday El Salvador announced that they've stacked yet another 11 Bitcoin. How about that, huh? Okay, now I have just two clips for the final clips of the week, if you will. Nothing like life-changing, but very bullish. And I've been feeling pretty excited recently. The first one is your good buddy, the CEO of BlackRock, who you hobnob with all the time, I'm sure. He's hobnobbing, and he got talking about Bitcoin. And Larry's got this whole thing now, because he tried Bitcoin as hope, and he got pushback. Because then, you know, that's a bad message. So now he's going with, well, Bitcoin's for if you're afraid of these things that are obviously happening. And it's an interesting kind of spin.
12: If you're frightened of your debasement of your currency, or you're frightened of your economic or political stability of your country, you can have an internationally based instrument called Bitcoin that will overcome those local fears. And so I'm a big believer in the utilization of that as an instrument. And so if that becomes true and you see that it could be a proper hedge against maybe hope security or equities, the question is, could you see a 2 or 5% allocation? I was with a sovereign wealth fund during this week, and that was the conversation. Should we have a 2% allocation? Should we have a 5% allocation? If everybody adopted that conversation, it would be 500,000, 600,000, 700,000 per Bitcoin.
13: But Larry, does it also...
12: I'm not promoting it, by the way. So
0: no.
12: That is not my promotion.
0: But if you think it's going to go to 700,000, by the way, I have an ETF that's called iBin. You can buy some iBin right now. 700,000 a coin is what Larry's saying. Maybe he isn't bullish enough, though, because your other good buddy, Brian Armstrong, the CEO of Coinbase, was hobnobbing at Davos. And he thinks that Larry is underestimating Bitcoin's potential.
15: Yeah. Well, we have seen just, you know, incredible growth, and I think it hit an all-time high yesterday, so we feel very good about that. But I think over time, we'll see Bitcoin get into the millions, multiple millions price range. I mean, it's being adopted by more and more institutional customers. The ETFs brought in a huge amount of inflow. If we get clear legislation passed in the U.S., that would be a big milestone. A strategic Bitcoin reserve. If the U.S. took that path, probably the rest of the G20 would follow. In fact, you know, I've discussed with a number of finance ministers here in Switzerland from different countries around the world, just the idea of a strategic Bitcoin reserve. They're getting more interested in it now because the U.S. is looking into it. So I think Bitcoin has a long way to go. It's going to be the new gold standard out there. And crypto is really much bigger than that, too. It's about payments.
0: Let's take a look at the state of the network. As I wrap up, the block height is 880,386. That's a great one. 880,386. The price is currently $104,660 US dollars. That is my favorite metric, 955 sats per dollar. We are below 1,000 sats per dollar. We are down just 4% from our all-time high, which was 2 days ago. The all-time high was $109,160, which was on January 19th, 2025. Like I said, 2 days ago as I record. Wow. There's a lot going on. And last but not least, reachable nodes, 21,595. Bitcoin Network doing real good. Now, links to what I talked about are at thisweekinbitcoin.show. This was episode 43. I'd love to have you boost in and support the show with any thoughts on anything I talked about, or also what I missed. What were you hoping I'd talk about? Love to hear that too. I also always appreciate if you share it with a friend. Word of mouth is the best advertisement in the podcasting world. Trust me. Ain't nobody going to listen to a show this long unless you recommend it to them. Maybe if they're really Bitcoin curious, and that's you, if that's you out there, I really appreciate you. Now, I'm going to wrap it up with a value for value track like I always do. And I want to say a big thank you, everybody. You put last week's track at number one on the podcast index charts. 21 million reached the top thanks to your support. So when you boost in during the song, 95% of the sats will go to the artist. And this week, I'm featuring Henry Invisible with his track, Do It Good.

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1: But are they going to change the name to Crab Shell then?

0: Hello, friends, and welcome back to your weekly Linux talk show. My name is Chris.
1: My name is Wes.
2: And my name is Brent.
0: Hello, gentlemen. Well, we really have a banger of a show today. We have two special guests joining us. One to celebrate a major milestone, Pipewire 1.0, and give us the inside scoop. And the other to announce a very important first for the Nix community. And then we'll round it out with some picks, some boosts, and more. Supposed picks. We'll see. We'll see when we get there. But before we go any further, I want to say good morning to our friends over at Tailscale. Tailscale is a mesh VPN you can get going in just minutes, protected by
3: WildGuard.
0: Our buddy Alex just did a new video over on the Tailscale channel, too, talking about how you can get it going real quick. It's great. We love it. It'll change your networking game. I got no more inbound ports on any of my firewalls anywhere.
1: You got a lot harder to hack after that.
0: Yeah. So go say good morning, support the show, and try it for free on 100 devices when you go to tailscale.com/Linux Unplugged. And, of course, a big, hearty, time-appropriate greetings to our virtual lug. 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
2: Hello, Wes.
0: That's a good-looking group.
1: Nice to see you.
0: Hello, and shout-out to everybody up there in the quiet listening, too. It's very nice to have you all along for an exciting episode. A couple of things I want to cover. Of course, the Tuxies voting continues for a little bit longer. Please go cast your vote at tuxies.party and nominate your favorite projects, using that term loosely here, for 2023. We're doing pretty good on responses so far.
1: 1,849 as we record. What do you think? Can we break 2K? I think we might need to if we want to have the sort of statistical authority we're going for with the Tuxies.
0: We could use your help. Tuxies.party. It'll take you like 2-3 minutes. And then we also have a special forum there you can follow if we miss something and you want to get on our radar for a future Tuxies or maybe even a special shout out on that upcoming episode. We'll put links to all of that in the show notes at linuxunplugged.com/538.
1: Wow.
0: I can almost...
1: 550. It's coming up.
0: Yeah. You smell that?
1: Making me sweat a little.
0: All right. So some pretty exciting news came out this week. The very first NixCon North America has been announced, and we are joined by a very special guest. Well, this is really exciting. Zach Mitchell, he's an engineer at Phlox, is joining us to chat about the first ever NixCon North America. Zach, welcome to Linux Unplugged.
5: Thanks. I'm glad to be here, and I appreciate the opportunity to come talk about it and spread the word.
0: This was, I mean, everybody started messaging me. This was the news of the week in our little circle when NixCon North America came out. It looks like it's going to be March 14th and 15th, and it's going to be co-located at Scale. So if you're going to go to Scale, there's NixCon now is going to be something you can attend. What happened? Where did this come from? I mean, this seems like a dream. I've always had to travel so far if I ever thought about attending any kind of Nix event.
5: It kind of came out of NixCon in Germany that just happened in September. So,
0: right. Okay.
5: Like you mentioned, I'm an engineer at Phlox and we're building stuff on top of Nix. As part of that, we go to NixCon every year. And our company is also pretty involved in helping to organize that event. And so after, you know, we had a good time, everybody learned stuff, et cetera, et cetera. And so afterwards, we wanted to float the idea of maybe doing one of these in America because, or at least in North America, because the Nix community has really taken off in the last 5 years, which means that on any given day, if you think about it, the number of new Nix users or Nix beginners is the biggest that it's ever been. And a large fraction of those happen to be in North America. So after having a good time at NixCon in Germany, we kind of sat down and said, we want to make this available to people on the other side of the pond. And so we started out by our CEO, Ron, who's on the NixOS Foundation board. And he made a post on Discourse basically saying, hey, is this something that people want to happen? And kind of informally gauging interest that way. And the response was basically an enthusiastic thumbs up, as you can imagine. So after that, we decided to do kind of like a more quantitative way to like gauge interest and feasibility. So there was a survey that went out and we got a pretty healthy number of responses in a relatively short time frame. And so that was a pretty clear indicator that there was an appetite for something like this. And so we just said, all right, let's do the thing and started planning.
0: Yes. Yeah. Yes. Thank you. Thank you.
5: So I stepped up to start working on kind of like a schedule for the conference and some of the programming for it. And we started looking for venues and stuff like that. And I'm not sure who reached out to who exactly, but at some point we got in touch with some of the organizers from Scale, and they offered us some space there, which was kind of a godsend because it meant that we no longer had to figure out what city to go to and in what venue to do it in.
0: And there's folks that are already going to be there as well.
5: Exactly. It's a huge built-in audience. You know, we all already have a bunch of Linux enthusiasts or Linux nerds like me who are going to be there and may even just like stumble in the door and find themselves learning about Nix.
0: Yeah.
5: And that's great. So that took a huge load off our plate. That, you know, that's in March, which is not a long time frame to plan a conference. So we all kind of went like, oh boy, and started putting things together. So I put together the call for proposals for talks and submissions with help from a few other people in the Nix community. And that went out just this last week, along with the announcement for the conference. So that's open. If it got lost in the noise.
0: The news.
5: Yeah, from Thanksgiving.
0: We'll put a link in the show notes, too, to make it easier for people to find.
5: Yeah, much appreciated. So that, I think, closes on December 31st.
0: Okay.
5: Just to give us enough time to review them and then also notify anybody who's going to be a speaker.
0: Right.
5: So that they have, you know, adequate time to put their talk together.
0: Prepare. Yeah. Since it is in March. Yeah.
5: Yeah.
1: I'm curious, what can we expect? Is this going to feel, you know, you said co-located. Is it going to feel kind of like a parallel track at Scale, or is it going to feel a little more separate in its own thing?
5: That's a good question. So I think at Scale, there is a like reproducible and immutable software track. And so normally people would, you know, go talk there about Nix. And I think there probably will still be some Nix talks there, but we kind of want NixCon to be its own thing. Yeah, I mean, it'll probably be some kind of blend. Like, it's kind of hard to be entirely separate when you're at the same location.
0: Yeah, sure. You're kind of trying to build a community here, right? You're trying to start something that maybe rolls into something larger.
5: Yeah, exactly. So we, like, internally, we've kind of talked about this as kind of like a beta test for NixCon.
0: Ah, okay.
5: Like, we want NixCon North America to have, you know, its own identity and be its own thing. And so I don't know if every year it will be co-located at Scale. This year was just like particularly convenient for us because we're doing it for the first time.
0: This is really ground floor stuff here.
5: Yeah, exactly.
0: So with that, it sounds like the ticket situation to get into NixCon is not totally clear, but we do know some information at this point.
5: I know for a fact that if you buy a Scale pass, that will also get you into NixCon. Just, you know, because this is around Thanksgiving time, it's kind of hard to get a hold of people. I don't have a whole lot more information than that. Most people are not working or doing anything resembling work on Thanksgiving. It's just kind of crazy people like me who are, let's say, particularly energetic that are doing stuff around Thanksgiving.
0: This is exciting.
5: Yeah.
0: Right. So we know you'll have to get a Scale pass. I mean, you know, we weren't clear on what we were going to do as a team because Scale kind of lands between two other events for us. Plus, Brent has some travel for work, and it's like there's a lot going on in that time frame.
1: Hot little spring.
0: And we weren't quite sure if Scale was on the agenda. But, man, I'll tell you what, Zach, when we saw that NixCon North America was going to be at Scale, literally all of us like started messing each other. Well, I guess we're going to Scale now. Like, it was like decision instantly made.
1: Whether we wanted it or not.
5: We love to hear that. When it comes to ground floor stuff, that's actually kind of one of the focuses of the conference. So NixCon in Europe is particularly interesting because that's where a lot of the like core maintainers and stuff live. And so you get a lot of like really technical, like cutting edge content of like, you know, what's the weird stuff that people are doing? What's the, you know, next steps for Nix itself, that kind of stuff. But for this conference, we want to be like very intentional about making it beginner friendly. Because like I said earlier, on any given day, the number of Nix beginners is bigger than it's ever been, right? So the conference will be 2 days, and the majority of the first day is dedicated entirely to workshops where you're going to get like hands-on experience doing, you know, various Nix-y things. So the exact workshops themselves will kind of depend on what submissions we get. But I know, like, for instance, one thing that we definitely want to do is like an install fest.
0: Ah, yeah, sure.
5: So everybody, you know, gather around the table, grab your favorite VM, and let's install NixOS in a VM so that you kind of get some experience just setting it up and playing with it so that, you know, if you decide to install it on like actual hardware someday, you have some like reasonable confidence that it won't catch on fire. And so, yeah, like I said, the other workshops will be, will kind of depend on what the submissions are, but
0: sure. Yeah. Makes sense.
5: So my Nix learning experience was pretty different from probably most people's. So I only started learning Nix in about January, and I joined Phlox in May. And there's a ton of people at Phlox who are like Nix maintainers in one form or another. And so I have very easy access to essentially an adult when I need help. It's very easy to go say, hey, I don't know what I'm doing, and have somebody say, no, don't do that, do this. And so having that kind of like hands-on both experience and help from an experienced Nix user early on in your kind of learning journey is kind of a game changer. And so we want to provide that in the form of these workshops to kind of get people who are even like Nix curious, like get a foot in the door.
0: I like that a lot. And I think that's going to be really appealing. And I could see that appealing to a lot of people that are going to attend Scale already too. Well, Zach, we'll help spread the word as we can, and you can count on us being there. So thank you so much for coming on and telling us about this, and also, and relay to everybody else, thank you so much for organizing this. This is extremely exciting to see this come to North America.
5: Yeah. Thank you so much for letting me come on. I just want to say, if anybody would like to volunteer, we're always looking for more volunteers to help organize, especially if you live in the Los Angeles area. Having kind of boots on the ground, in some sense, is really helpful. Just to make sure that there's as few surprises as possible when it comes time to put the event on. We have a Matrix channel on the NixOS Matrix. I can send you a link to that you can put in your show notes. I know that I'm in particular looking for anywhere from like 1 to 3 more people to help review submissions so that we can get those turned around as quickly as possible. But yeah, so I appreciate you guys letting me come on and talk.
0: Absolutely. And I would imagine looking at proposals and reviewing some of that, that could be done from anywhere. They don't have to be in Los Angeles for that. So
5: exactly. Yeah. That just needs a computer.
0: Yep. Very good. All right. Well, we're excited, and we'll be keeping an eye on things and report back. Thanks for joining us.
5: All right. Thank you.
0: I wasn't kidding when I said we were all excited about Scale. And we've kind of been discussing viable routes on how to get to Scale. It's going to be in March of 2024, and I expect ad revenue to be even less. So I don't think JB can do it at cost like we might have in years past. So we're going to try to reach some milestones and kind of scale our Scale coverage. We're going to go one way or another.
1: We have to at this point.
0: We've had some great boosts, and those boosts have appreciated in value a bit. And so we can take some of that, and we can probably just get down there with no support. I would imagine there's going to be a way we can put gas in a car, bomb down there, spend a day down there, and bomb back. We'll be exhausted. But if we could get support from the audience, and this is going to be a big one, because I've done the math on gas for a small car. Hotels staying down there, possibly, and then an Airbnb that would fit Brent, Wes, and I, Alex, potentially, maybe another crew member, and also our production gear. It's about a $3,000 cost all in. California is an expensive place. That's around 8 million sats. That's a big lift, and it's a very ambitious goal. But we'll scale our coverage. Ultimately, what I'd love if we can raise the full $3,000, and we'll also have a link in the notes to do it with Fiat, using our Memberful platform with a one-time set-your-own-price donation, so you don't have to use sats. But if we can get to the full $3,000 milestone, then we'll bring the gear and we'll do a live show down there from California. Hopefully from Scale if we can, but definitely from down there. And we'll kind of make it a special event. We've got a special live stream that we can use, and there's a lot of things behind the scenes we've been working on that we could actually kind of take advantage of for this. So it could make a big production out of it. If the support scales, but either way, we're going to try to make it because, like we said earlier, this is a ground zero event. We really want to be there for this first one. And we were on the fence just because Scale's great, but we just weren't quite sure if we could make it work.
1: I mean, there's Texas Linux Fest, whatever's going to happen with Linux Fest Northwest. There's a lot of events around there. It's a lot to plan and a lot to pay for.
0: Yeah, but I think we got to make it if we can. So what I'm asking is if you would like to help support our production and getting down there, We would love that, either through a boost, by boosting the show to try to get us to that 8 million sat milestone, or by becoming a member with a set your own price, or by a one-time donation through the link we'll have in the show notes. This is something that traditionally, I suppose, in an advertising boom economy, we could probably turn to a sponsor and say, hey, could you help us cover a $3,000 event? And then we'd say, hey, this event's been brought to you by Ting. You know, Ting does this. We'd tell you about Ting as we talk about the event. And that would pay for it. And then we wouldn't even have to come to you with an ask, which is probably my preference, because I don't like coming out with an ask a lot. But there is also an argument to be made that perhaps we should build the pipeline to do this without having to go to a commercial interest and make it commercially viable for them every time we want to go cover a small-scale Linux community event.
1: One thing that's kind of neat about if you do choose to support with Boosts is you might be able to also maybe suggest to us like stuff you want to see as part of our coverage of the event.
0: Yeah. Oh, that'd be really great. Or things we could do in California, or things you didn't like from previous event coverage that we could have coverage we've done, because we're always trying to refine that.
1: It's
0: that
1: tricky. Better.
0: It is. So it's an 8 million sat bounty we're trying to get to. Of course, we'll read out your messages as well and give you a shout out. Or there's the Fiat Fund link in the show notes if you want to do a one time. Or you could also consider becoming a member. That kind of grays the line because it's not exactly lumped in with this, which these funds will be used implicitly for this trip. But it would help with the overall revenue to help cover.

0: something that seems manageable, and it's at least what we could do.
1: Do they have an underground tour that we can take?
0: Oh, that, there's I'm sure there's plenty of tourist things we could do. So it's a big ask, but this is a pretty important moment, I think, for the Knicks community. And I think it's also really great to get JB back at scale. So please boost in with as much as you would like, or click the links in the show notes if you'd like to support. And if it's not your bag or you just don't care about scale, totally understand that too. We're going to make it work however we can. We're going to scale to scale. That's our plan. Linode.com/unplugged. Head on over there to support the show and get $100 in 60-day credit so you can check out Linode, now part of Akamai. All the tools like the cloud manager that's beautifully designed, the API that's well documented, and the command line client that we use to take snapshots and back things up and deploy resources on demand, interface with our S3 compatible object storage, all that still there. The things I love, like I just really, really appreciate the fact that it was super simple to get started with a Minecraft server on Linode using one of their one-click deployments. And now I'm like months into using it, just had to do some updates for the kids, make a few changes. It's totally maintainable. It totally makes sense. I really like their deployment options for the one-clicks or if you want to build it up from the ground. And now Linode's combined with the power and reach of Akamai. And as a result, they're investing more in cloud computing resources and tools while still giving us that reliable, affordable, and scalable solution for all of us. I decided to up the RAM a little bit, so now I think I'm like at 16 gigs of RAM just because, you know, they're maniacs with all the texture packs and stuff like that. 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
2: Well, it's a happy time here at Linux Unplugged corporate headquarters because as we record today, Pipewire 1.0, the El Presidente release, has just dropped. Now, we're big Pipewire users and advocates here, so we're really pleased to be joined by none other than Wim Taemans, founder and lead developer of Pipewire.
0: Wim, welcome back to the Unplugged program. I believe this is your third visit to the show. How have you been?
3: Very good, very good, very busy. Good to be back.
0: I bet. Well, we're gathered here because Pipewire is about to hit a big milestone. I was doing some Wikipedia diving. They have you on there as kind of starting the very first what would become Pipewire work kind of in 2015. I don't know if that's accurate. Does that sound right?
3: And that sounds about right, yeah. It's been
0: wow.
3: A while. 7 years.
0: yeah. Fedora 34 became the first Linux distribution to ship Pipewire in April of 2021 by default. So we've been running on the 3.x series for quite a long time, and we're jumping to version 1.0, which comes out, I guess, pretty soon?
3: Yes. Very soon, when you release your show, there will be 1.0.
0: That's a nice little treat.
2: I wonder if we could start. You know, I'm just kind of curious. What is it about now and the changes and the status of the project that make it the right time to have a 1.0?
3: Well, first of all, people keep asking, why don't you have 1.0?
2: Right. So perceived public stability. That makes sense.
3: It's been in pretty much every distribution as it has the default sound server these days. People are using it. They're happy with it. I hear that people are happy, so why not make a 1.0 release? So the idea was to just switch the version number at some arbitrary point. But I did have some goals in mind to be able to do that, which was scheduling as good as Jack, at least. And yeah, we managed to do that. So that was the switch for me to switch.
0: Is scheduling, is that another way to say like the latency that the pro applications expect from Jack?
3: Yeah, so Jack has a very specific way of using the ALSA devices. So with interrupts and all of that and linking the devices together. So it was an

0: matter of trying to implement that and then get the same latency as Jack has, and then try to integrate it in a way that sort of makes sense for Pipewire.
1: Was that driven by demand? Were there folks out there who wanted to switch to Pipewire but were kind of waiting for it to really fully meet the capabilities of Jack before they were able to switch? I just ask because, you know, shamefully, we're still using proper Jack in our studio to record, but switching to Pipewire is on our upcoming list of things to do.
0: There still are blockers for people. There are still things that don't work quite the same as Jack. But it's a matter of fixing those up.
2: Do you have a release cadence kind of planned now that 1.0, whether it be a 1.1 in 6 months, or is it just kind of feature-based?
0: I think we'll do small bug fixes on 0.1 releases and then work our way up to a 1.1.
2: I kind of wanted to reflect a little bit on the adoption of Pipewire. I think it's been, kind of remarkable if you look at the adoption rate of other technologies that are kind of significant changes over time. And I was kind of attributing it in my mind to maybe three things, and I wanted you to reflect on this with me. Probably the API compatibility with Pulse Audio and Jack is a huge, huge aspect to it. Pulse Audio might not have been universally loved at the time Pipewire was announced. But Wim, I wonder if you think another aspect that really accelerated Pipewire's adoption was it kind of went really well with Wayland and Flatpak adoption. Like they all just kind of went together.
0: It started out as the screen sharing for Wayland. It really only did that at some point using GStreamer elements. And then later on, there was a rewrite and tried to do audio stuff. I think it's also a little bit more building on existing things. So it was built on, for example, the IPC is based on Wayland, with the proxies and the events and stuff. We used the Jack and the Pulse Audio APIs. There was some experimentation of how this should be done. But in a sense, you have a clearer guide of what is supposed to work. And you have your existing applications. And if they work, you have success. So it's not like a big change like Wayland. We have to rewrite all applications. Everything needs to be redone.
1: You've kind of got a clear goal that you're aiming for here, right? You don't have to design the whole new world. You just have to make the old world work with your new world.
0: Yeah, exactly. Yeah, and also because it's based on existing work. Like for example, it's using the same scheduling like Jack. It can use the same protocols, Pulse Audio. It's more like a well-defined path to walk on.
2: So the goal isn't long-term to kind of unify all of it with a singular Pipewire API and kind of, because it seems in some perhaps perspectives, it looks like, well, it's kind of a mess because you've got ALSA in here, you got Pulse in here, you got Jack in here, and everybody's still writing all of that, but it's really Pipewire under the hood. And you could see an argument for we should clean all of this up and just make one Pipewire API.
0: So there is one Pipewire API because the other ones are implemented with it. It's a bit like toolkits. So you have specific use cases, like a generic API, like the one there is for Pipewire. It's very generic, and it is perhaps not very user-friendly for people that want to do like Pulse Audio kind of things. Like more like a Jack, it's a synchronous API. It's more easy to use than an asynchronous API that Pipewire is. So it's kind of like, yeah, people don't really want super API that does everything, but they want more like a specific API tailored to what they're actually doing. Can't you just write one unifying toolkit for everything in the world? Probably not.
2: It also sounds like maybe the subject of an XKCD comic, so...
1: Yeah, even if you make it, are they going to use it or still want something on their own? I don't know.
0: Yeah, exactly, yeah. So the official message from Pipewire is there is a universal Pipewire API, but we do not recommend to use that because it's very generic and low level, and you're better off using the existing APIs because it has all the documentation and everything. People know how to use it.
1: One thing I'm curious about, you know, now that Pipewire is, I think, pretty successful, it's out there, it's got a lot of deployments and users. Has there been any deployments or use cases that have, you know, surprised the team, surprised you, you know, things you didn't think Pipewire would be used for, or just cases where Pipewire really helped improve, you know, the status quo?
0: I mean, it's been used in embedded devices. For example, it's used in cameras now to capture audio, like security cameras. There's people working on guitar effects pedals.
2: Do you know how large the automotive use case is at this point for it?
0: I'm not particularly involved in that. I know there are some plans to move from Pulse Audio to Pipewire in some setups, but I have no details, really.
2: Well, we're going to have one here. You know, another place where we've actually been using it with some success now, more recently, has been OBS, just to see all that come together. You know, our main streaming rig now is Wayland with OBS running on there and Pipewire bringing in some of the capture and some of the audio stuff. It's really working very well now. So it feels like a bright future. And 1.0 is a great milestone, Wim. So congratulations to you and everybody's been working on it. And thank you for coming on and chatting with us about it. Very excited. I'm sure we'll be deploying it soon. And we'll be keeping an eye on those future releases. So keep us in the loop.
0: Okay, great.
2: Collide.com/unplug. This is so great for those of you in IT, dealing with security as well, especially in the era of personal devices. You really can't guarantee the state of an end user system. You look at phishing attacks and data breaches, and a lot of times, it's not because of malicious intent by the end user. It's because they were tricked into it. Maybe their software was a little out of date, etc. I mean, the list goes on and on. I have been there, and it's kind of an endless problem with new dynamics kind of cropping up with every new device or gadget that gets announced. And it's sort of rinse and repeat. For me, it was exhausting. And Collide is the solution to this challenge. So for those of you that are in IT, or maybe you're in the security element specifically, you got Okta, Collide ensures that only secure devices can access your cloud apps. So you don't have to worry about phished credentials, or maybe they don't have the antivirus installed, or maybe they're using passwords that are just way out of date. You can make sure they're compliant before they connect. 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
3: Now, Chris, pretty much every episode, we've gotten a little update on our little 32-bit challenge. Do you have one this week for us?
2: We have a big one this week, actually. Spazzy C has put together two identical laptops. He says, I sent them in the post Tuesday night, and it looks like they'll be here sometime this week as we record. We have two laptops with two power adapters. One of them, I think, is running with 4 gigs, and the other, like, one of the slots went bad, so it might only be 2 gigs. That's clearly Wes's laptop.
4: All right. I'll take the challenge.
2: He says, I bought them in April of 2006 with 1 gig of RAM each, running Windows XP Media Center Edition. They're around $2,000 Canadian each, which was also the biggest single purchase of our IT department, tiny IT department. It was meant to start our laptop fleet for loaning out for trade shows and the like. We got good use out of them. Then, like most equipment, they replaced, and they'd just been sitting on shelves. We needed the space back. So I was lucky enough to get to take them home. I upgraded them as best I could. They've been loaned out to some cousins who didn't have any devices for homeschooling when the pandemic hit. Now they're back. And they've just been sitting quietly in the corner waiting for a use. So he sent them our way, and he tried them out with Debian as well.
4: Oh, pre-tested even. Okay.
2: Yep, to make sure they're actually functional and all that. So thank you, Spazzy C. We'll be keeping an eye out that. And we actually got so many really nice offers for sending us hardware, including some really cool server-grade gear. But Spazzy C, just how perfect is it that we've got two essentially identical laptops that are 32-bit?
4: That's all we could ask for.
2: And Brent's got it's a laptop, too, that's 32-bit. In your brother's, I think, that you're going to be able to use?
3: It's actually a friend of ours who asked me to pull some data off of it because they thought it was totally broken. And just by chance, I tried to do that with a quick little live boot up, and it complained it was the wrong architecture. And I was like, oh, this is exciting.
2: Good news.
3: Right? So I asked, well, I gave the data back. You know, I pulled the data off. That was really easy once I got things going. But then I was like, can I can I keep this little laptop for a bit? And they were like, I haven't used it in 10 years. Like, sure. So I've got my hardware secured.
2: Yeah, good. This is coming together. It's coming together. Also, we had an email from Squishy.io that I wanted to read because I thought maybe it might resonate with some listeners out there that are getting sick and tired of all the Knicks talk. He says, this is going to be a bit cliche. I was going to write in about Knicks OS being too much. You guys are over the top with it, but I figured, what the heck? I got a silver box machine. I'll throw Knicks on here before, you know, I give these guys a hard time. He's like, it's mind-blowingly cool. And he writes this in all caps. Knicks OS is what I wanted from Silverblue, and I suspect the average Joe doesn't know it, but this is what anybody wants from an operating system, not just a desktop operating system. And he goes on to talk a bit about, you know, the things he likes about it, being able to build VMs and things like that. He's like, you should give it a try out there if you're a listener who's been kind of annoyed by the Knicks coverage. I like Silverblue, and I think Fedora's still great, but you should try giving it a go. He's thinking about moving primarily from Silverblue, or at least putting Knicks on Silverblue now.
1: Oh, it's fun to get an update, you know, just from migrations in the already immutable world. So yeah. Thanks for sharing.
2: Yeah, I like that he was like, oh, I'm sick and tired of this. Try it. He's like, oh, now I get it. I thought that was pretty great. And then Brentley, we had one from Binary Creations on reliable systems.
3: You know, every once in a while in our Linux Unplugged feedback room on Matrix, we get some just amazing stuff in there, and I thought I'd pull this one. Binary says, regarding running a reliable system, I'd hazard a guess the best way to keep a system reliable is probably to follow some of the protocols that NASA uses for some of the Linux-based copter devices or space station bits. The other part of keeping a system reliable is probably also having redundant hardware where possible to enable backups and snapshots and all those good things. If I had to do it, I'd probably run something like Spiral Linux, which is a Debian-based system with ButterFS snapshots pre-configured via Snapper from Grub as well. Or run Debian and just configure all that myself. You know, guys, when I saw this, I thought, yeah, space is probably a good place to start for reliability. I mean, they've been doing updates, what, like 600 million kilometers away from the devices that they're working on. So we can learn a thing or two there. And luckily, we have learned some things with our JPL trip. So that's a good reminder. But Spiral Linux, this caught my attention. You know, we've been talking about Debian for the last several months. People keep challenging us to give it a spin. Ha, huh, see what I did there? I've always been a little bit hesitant because I didn't quite know how to approach it. But this pre-configuration that Spiral Linux is doing with ButterFS snapshots, rollbacks, that's always been what I've wanted on Ubuntu and Debian-based systems. And what attracted me, if you remember, to OpenSUSE's Tumbleweed, you know, all that's just kind of built in with Snapper. So this inspired me earlier this week, and I kind of dove in and thought I would do some experimentation and see if I can build this myself. So I didn't install Spiral Linux. I just thought, hey, I'm going to look at the tools that they're using and try to build something here. So I did. I did an install of Ubuntu on a machine that, well, my old X250. You remember that guy?
1: Oh, yeah.
3: I mean, it was sitting on the shelf doing nothing for the last 2 years. So I figured at least I'd throw something at it. And so the projects that are under the hood here are grub-butterfs, which adds grub menu entries for your ButterFS snapshots, which is kind of cool. Another tool that we know well, TimeShift, which does system restores using either rsync or ButterFS file system, which is cool. But there's another tool called TimeShift Auto Snap Apt, and we'll link to all these so you don't have to try to remember what I'm saying. But this does what we're used to with NixOS, for instance, where whenever you're installing a new application or doing updates, it just does another snapshot for you. And I know that sounds simple to us who are used to some of these immutable systems and or something like Tumbleweed, but it's what I've wanted with Ubuntu-based systems. So I thought I would try all of this. And it was super fun to do, like one of those experiments you do on a Saturday. And it failed miserably. I didn't get it to work at all.
1: What?
3: But I really enjoyed it. I know I went through the whole process of like, yeah, I'm doing amazingly well. You know, I did some updates and saw the new entries and snapshots, and I was super jazzed. And then I went to reboot and just in RAM FS prompt, and it didn't work. But I still totally enjoyed myself. So I would say,
2: man, okay,
3: dig into that if you want to learn a bit more about the tooling. But probably Spiral Linux is solving all this for you, so you should probably just go there. But I'll try again. I mean, I had a lot of fun with it. So
2: yeah, there'll be some good links if you want to look at some of these tools. I like the idea of looking at what a distro is doing that's really unique and saying, okay, how can I apply this to my existing setup? The tool's out there. Just got to get them installed and configured. Sometimes it works. Sometimes it doesn't.
3: I'm sure it's me. If you guys have been following at all, it's me.
2: Thank you, everybody, who went over to linuxunplugged.com/contact and sent in some feedback.
5: And now it is time for Le Boost.
2: Another great way to send in feedback and send a little value back to the show is, of course, the boost. And Deleted came in this week as our baller booster with 350,000 sats.
6: Hey, rich lobster!
2: Using Fountain to boost in and says, as you may have seen in Matrix, I've started my own at-home game for this 32-bit challenge. This is great.
1: Oh, yeah, playing along at home.
2: This
1: brilliant.
2: Is great. He continues, so far, failure has been everywhere. See, this is what I was worried about.
3: That's the theme this week. It's great.
2: I was worried we're going to spend a lot of time getting hardware working, which is why I really appreciate Spazzy got Debian on there, so then we at least know it's us.
1: Yes.
2: He says, when I first suggested this challenge, I was curious what distro JB would choose because Nix isn't available. It appears I was wrong in that assumption. I'd be shocked if you don't incorporate it somehow. Please don't let the Loch Ness Monster know I gave you a free fitty. That's so great. Thank you. Thank you, Deleted. I also love that you're playing along now that you've kicked this whole thing off. And I think we're getting really close. Very much looking forward to this. I want to know, like, one of my personal goals is, can you make a usable system out of this today? You know, you got to dial your expectations back on the whiz bang features.
1: Right. But let's say you wanted it as a notes PC, you know, something simple you're not going crazy with.
2: Because I feel like that changes the argument around supporting 32-bit, depending on which direction that goes.
3: Can we make some predictions? Like on, I don't know how close we are to getting this going, but it feels close. So I feel like we should start making predictions or at least some rule sets.
2: All right, give me one. You got a prediction? Like, sounds like you must have one.
3: I'm a little further ahead on this one. So I think last time we talked about this, we were going to do a 1 week test, right? See if we can use this device maybe as close to our primary device for about a week. I think that's still a good goal.
2: Yeah.
3: I predict that you guys are going to have some hardware issues. I think it's still tested, but...
2: Not you, though. Not you.
3: I already have a little bit of time on mine, so, you know.
1: He's pre-gaming this.
2: I know. He's pre-gamed.
3: Because I feel like you might throw something at it that wasn't tested yet. And
2: likely.
3: That hardware, I think, has been way more used than what I've got in my hands. You know, it's got quite a history there. So I wonder if you might run into something.
2: Yeah, like we're getting the car rental.
1: It boots up once, never again.
2: Yeah, but I'm here for it. I'm here for the challenge. I think it's going to be great.
1: Fryer Tech boosts in from the podcast index with 100,000 sats.
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1: I've been a happy Arch Linux user now for 5 years, but have been loving the deep dive into Nix OS. Probably going to replace my servers and my workplace desktop OS with Nix in 2024. But of course, I'm still behind you guys on my learning of it. What I'm not behind on, though, my ham radio journey.
2: Oh, sadly true.
1: Just recently passed my exam for upgrading my technician license to my general license, which opens up all the frequency bands to me. Now to spend some more money on equipment. Just wanted to give you all an update and just saying, loving the journey.
2: Fryer Tech, thank you for that very generous boost. We're going to put that towards our scale bounty. And you absolutely are 100% valid in... jabbing us about our ham radio.
1: Yes.
2: It is one of those things like, yes, we want to do it. I'm still thinking software-defined radio with a device hanging off my laptop is probably more of my entry point. But we'll let you know.
1: Maybe 2024 is the year of the ham for
2: us. It took us 2 years to get around to Nix.
1: Yeah.
2: So maybe. Thank you for the boost.
3: Jono, or Distro Stew, came in with 2 boosts, totaling 94,707. Chris, you got a sound clip for that?
2: Boy, I don't know. You know, first of all, Distro Stew, that's a winner.
3: Yep.
2: God, that's one of those where you think, I can't believe I didn't think of that. Because it's a play on Disco Stew. That feels really good. That's good. I wish I
8: am programmed in multiple techniques.
2: Well done, Jono. Well done.
3: As a follow-up to my boost some weeks back, SyncThing is a Swiss Army knife. I'm regularly finding new ways to use it to sync up photos from my phone and getting them available on my desktop right away. Obsidian Notes, the whole shebang. If you're worried, though, about managing links, there's very mature link managers. Gnostu comes to mind. But they're generally overcomplicated for my setup. You can always make a little bash script if you'd like. Of course, though, I use Nix now, since you guys would not shut up about it. All my sim links are automated in the config, so no need for creating them manually.
2: You know, DistroStu, I want to plus one your sync thing real quick. I was using it these last couple of days. I've created on my now Jellyfin server again an ambience folder.
9: Mm.
2: And it's just like the, you know, those like long 10-hour YouTube videos of stuff. And like the whole bunch just came out for the holidays.
1: Of course, yeah. Different mixes of classic music or just background sounds.
2: Yep, yep. Star Trek ones, let's be honest.
1: Yeah.
2: Mm-hmm. But they're like 4+ gig files. And if you're on an LTE connection or you're on Starlink, it's going to fluctuate a lot. It's going to take forever to download. So I log into my Linode where I have Sync thing running, and I download it using YouTube DLP in like 10 seconds because they have super great internet. And then I just feed it back to the RV with Sync thing, just trickle feed it. And it just comes in nice and smooth. It never really impacts the internet connection. And then, you know, a few hours later, boom, there it is on my Jellyfin server.
1: It's so great, too. Like, Sync thing is good now and has been consistently good for a long time now.
2: Yeah, I agree with that. Yeah, they've really stuck with it.
3: DistroStu continues here with a bit of a PSA, but first says, happy to double boost. I've been listening since the beginning of the Linux Action Show.
2: Hey-o!
3: Hey, Duplicati is super flexible and easy to administer. I've run it on all my family's machines. When something goes wrong, I can easily fix it remotely since it has a web interface. But years ago, I started writing some automations to test restores. Then I found out that by default, after a backup is completed, some files are selected for verification on the remote backend. Digging into this assuaged my fears. Side note, every 6 months, I spend about 10 minutes doing a manual check on things on my network. And one of them involves restoring some random files from my backups to see if those work. Also, add my boost together to find me.
2: Oh, DistroStu, I appreciate your boots on the ground report on Duplicati because it's what I use presently for my backups. Like my image uploads, I use Duplicati and all my configs and application data is all going offsite using Duplicati right now. Boy, you're really looking. Nicely done, sir. But the reason why I'm kind of hesitant to recommend it is I have heard some people sometimes have a hard time restoring. You got to get the entire application up and running again. But I really like hearing reports of how it's worked for people because it's what I'm using. So I'm always a little trepidatious when I hear people had trouble restoring. So it sounds like you have done some testing around that, and it's good to hear. I should do more testing myself.
3: But this default gets me thinking. Like it says, after a backup is completed, some files are selected for verification on the remote backend. Like, shouldn't it be all files? Shouldn't every single file be checked to make sure that it's the right thing that you're expecting, you know, just to make sure network issues and stuff aren't affecting
1: things? Yeah, but at scale, can you every time? You know, if you've got terabytes of files and it's going to take, you know, another week to verify that, and then you're going to start another back. I don't know.
2: Each verification is another network call, and if it's in, like, an encrypted volume, that's tricky.
3: Can you do, like, local checksums or something? I don't know. It just feels like best case. That's what would be happening, no?
2: I actually would like to put a call out for more feedback on Duplicati from the audience. Did you manage to?
1: Yeah, got a little trapped in the map there, but I'm out now, and assuming my boost script is accurate, which added this for me together already.
2: Oh, really cool.
1: It is 94707, which is a postal code in California near Berkeley.
2: Hello, California. Berkeley. Well, DistroStu, you got to come say hi if we make it to scale. That would be really cool. Let's get a burger together. Dan Johansson comes in with 50,000 sats.
6: Hey, rich lobster!
2: I've chosen to run Arch on my home server. It's been running for almost a year at this point, and I've had zero issues with it.
1: Nicely done.
2: As you can tell, we're Arch admin experts over here on the show.
1: Kind of our bread and butter.
2: Yeah, we recommend going about 364 days between updates.
1: For stability.
2: Yeah. He writes, it's been set up with ButterFS on root and the data drives. I love it on root because then I have snapshots I can roll back to if needed, although hasn't been needed yet. My update cadence is about once per week to keep the containers updated and the OS. So I update it every week with a reboot after the update just to make sure everything's running smooth. My home server has been Arch-based for at least 5 years at this point, and I feel like it's been more stable than when I was running Ubuntu or Debian. So I'm glad to hear the old Arch server survived the update. Great work. The boost amount is a little bit of help to get you to scale. Keep it up. Look at
3: predictive.
2: Dan on it already, Dan.
3: Very nice.
2: That was a boost that came in hot.
7: Coming in hot with the boost.
2: Thank you, Dan. Dan's always in the mumble, too. Always great to have you in there.
1: I think that's a nice example, too. You know, maybe an Arch server doesn't do as well if you don't have time to just occasionally poke on and do those updates. But if you do keep it up, then, yeah, you skip ever having to do those big LTS jumps.
2: Yeah.
1: The trade-off is if you just update it every week, which might work for some people.
2: It's taking your medicine, like, once a month, once a week in Dan's case versus, you know, every 3 years in this big lump sum where you get it all shot in your butt at once.
1: Nev Boosin from Fountain with 45,895 sats.
2: Hello, Nev. Thank you, sir.
4: Boost!
1: This is a repeat zip code that you actually missed the hint on. Oh, whoops.
2: Who, us?
1: Yeah. Okay, so it looks like Nev's just telling us because clearly we couldn't get it right. So thank you, Nev. It's for Wapakoneta, Ohio. That's a fun one, yeah.
2: Wapakoneta. Yeah, I think you did really good on that, Wes.
1: Maybe it's Wapakoneta. I don't know. You'll have to tell us.
2: Wapakoneta.
1: Either way, it's fun to say.
2: Yeah.
1: And, wow, it's the birthplace of Neil Armstrong and the location of the Armstrong Air and Space Museum. Hmm. Also, since you asked, I did mess around with my Nix config a little bit too much and would generate a huge amount of old generations on top of automatic daily updates that took place at 4 a.m. That was removed in an earlier commit. Anyways, I'm off the Nix train now because there's a few business apps I need to run that Nix can't. Good luck. Have fun.
2: That is pretty great. I'm looking at the Armstrong Air and Space Museum right now. Looks like they got camping and hotels nearby.
1: We'll have to pay it a visit someday.
2: Yeah, one day. One day. You never know. You never know.
3: Wes, does your map have bookmarks? That would be nice.
1: Good idea.
3: MixZB came in with 25,000 sats from Casomatic with not a real message, just saying keep up the great work.
4: B-O-O-S-T.
2: Thank you.
1: We'll try.
2: Yeah.
3: We also got a row of ducks from Jordan Bravo. Thank you.
4: Things are looking up for old McDuck.
3: Since my last boost didn't contain the link to my Nix config, here it is for you. Also, about keeping distros around as long as possible. I'll run the experiment for you. In my newly acquired work ThinkPad with Ubuntu 22.04, I'm not going to use any apt for anything. Rather, all software will be installed with the Nix package manager, and Flatpaks and DistroBox will be my escape hatches if necessary.
1: Oh, this is fun.
2: Yeah, that's a great combo. The DistroBox Flatpak combo. Yeah, oh man.
1: Let us know how it goes. Thanks for
2: definitely
1: trying.
2: That is an experiment I feel like that should be followed up on.
3: But I feel that makes me nervous because I've not heard this setup used to keep the actual distribution up to date. So how is that going
2: to
3: work?
2: Yeah, I think you're going to have to do some base updates, right? Like your core packages that got installed by the installer are going to have to be updated by apt.
1: But you don't have to worry about it so much because, you know, it's really just the core OS. The rest is all going to be elsewhere.
2: Yeah, it's a very simple problem set, theoretically. So Jordan's done something pretty cool with his Nix config there. You see how he's got it broken out for his laptop that runs Nix. Then he's got a MacBook M1 that he's also got Nix configured on. And then he's got another work laptop. And then he's got a shared config that he can use across multiple hosts. So like his basic stuff that he wants across all his systems. It's a really nice way to break it out like this. I've been trying to kind of wrap my noodle around how to manage this across three or four hosts for just personal workstations. And Jordan has got a great example here. We'll put a link to this in the show notes.
1: Yeah, it's one of those things that's like a good and bad problem. Nix is so flexible that you can kind of tackle these problems in a whole bunch of different ways. So it's neat to have folks that have already sort of, you know, tried out some of the various paths for us.
2: Yeah. I love putting these in the show notes, too, because we had people message me with a question like, oh, go check the links here. You can see how they did it. You can figure it out.
3: I like the to-do list here as well. My NeoVim configuration is currently not managed by Nix. Plan to add that. And add Hyperland to the Linux hosts.
1: Yeah, yeah.
3: Sounds like some playing around is going there.
2: Soltros comes in with 20,000 sats using the index. He says, have you guys heard of Ladder? It's a self-hostable paywall bypass tool. I recently installed it on my server, and it's nice to be able to just bypass something from a news website that wants $15 to read an article. Yeah, this is something that I've always kind of chewed on because you can imagine when we're like looking at links and stuff for the show, I hit the paywall limits probably within a day or two.
1: Oh, yeah. And a fresh month rolls around. Yeah. You get access, and then you're like, oh.
2: It's tricky. And so I'm always like checking archive.org, or I'm looking to see if maybe went on the AP wire, so somebody else covered it and they just have a copy of it. Like, I'm always doing all this stuff, and I'm constantly debating if I should bypass these or not, because, you know, obviously as a content creator, I have some.
1: We want to support the stuff that we rely on to help us with the show, of course.
2: But it's really something else, man. I wish I could just say in Albi, stream 50 sats every minute I'm reading this website. Just stream them 50 sats. And then when I'm done, you stop streaming them the sats. They get their value. They don't have to show me any ads or creepy pop-ups and things like that. I wish we lived in that world right now. Yeah, I'll see. It's like you're really seeing this cat and mouse game on YouTube.
1: Oh,
2: like,
1: yeah.
2: YouTube is really cracking down on ad blockers because ad apocalypse is happening right now. It is ad winter. Revenue is down. That's how they pay the creators, is with a revenue share. And since they can't really get more advertisers and they can't get the advertisers to pay more, YouTube's only other choice is to get more desperate and try to raise the view rates up. So that's why they're going after ad blockers, is because they need more people on the platform to view the ads, so that way they make more money from their existing ad base, because they can't add to the existing ad base because of the adpocalypse. So they need to get more value out of the existing ads, and the way they do that is with an ad blocker, just like the way these guys do this with a paywall on the websites for the new stuff. And it's just a cat and mouse game, because then you just have like the uBlock folks or the AdBlock folks out there just make a tool that gets around that.
1: And we go around and around again. This ladder looks neat, though, right? Self-hosted. It's got an API. It's got a Docker container. You can all kinds of neat stuff in here.
2: Yeah, but thank you for the boost. That's a good question, and I think it's a good conversation for us to have. And I'd like to hear other people listening out there. I'd like to hear their thoughts on that particular topic on the paywall bypass stuff. And Sultros, we appreciate your support.
1: Davrilin boosts in with 10,000 sats across two boosts from Castomatic.
2: Hey-o!
1: Regarding LTS, it's kind of hilarious to hear you describe the rationale behind using Debian without mentioning Debian at all.
2: Fair.
1: As I mentioned before, do a challenge where you upgrade a system from old stable to the recent one. All your issues have been solved by Debian for years already. And then in the follow-up boost, so in case you didn't know it, Debian still has a 32-bit distro.
2: I am kind of seriously thinking that's the way we go.
1: It might be a nice way to sort of mesh those together.
2: Uh-huh. That's what I'm feeling like. I'm feeling like, you know, the call for us to give Debian some love has been strong recently. They're feeling a little left out. We got this hardware. We need a 32-bit distro. It's sort of like turkey and stuffing just going together.
3: Noodles send in a boost. 1, 2, 3, 4, 5 satoshis. You know what that means, Chris.
9: So the combination is 1, 2, 3, 4, 5. That's the stupidest combination I ever heard in my life.
2: We need more people to do a Spaceballs boost, because we've got a 1-2 combo clip now. And I don't get to use it unless we get two of them in a row.
3: We'll come up with three if we need to. I'll always die on the hill that applications should not be using as much RAM as they do. Not only is the larger RAM usage a result of poor memory management of the developer, it's also a performance problem. With how fast processors are now, we should be recalculating results rather than caching them into RAM, since it's usually faster to calculate them than to access RAM. Anyways, love the show.
2: That's a pretty respectable hill, actually. So we're asking the audience to send in the hills that they'll die on from like a tech argument standpoint. One of mine, I really shouldn't let this bother me, but guys, it just drives me crazy when regular users refer to their cellular signal as their Wi-Fi. I'm not normally this guy, but like, I have to be like, actually, what you're referring to as Wi-Fi is actually LTE from your cellular provider. And it's a very different thing. That's one of my hills. So if you've got a hill out there like Noodles and I do, please boost in and tell us what it is. Because I think there's important ones out there. Green Early comes in with 4,500 sats using Fountain. He writes, take my Fountain sats for the Cheesemoy, please. But just stop saying these words. I had to chuckle through my whole 20-minute commute. It was funny hearing Chris when he tries to read names. Well, that's I see now why you've got the challenging username there, Green Early. Or perhaps it's Green Earl. Green Early? You'll have to let us know. Thank you for the boost, though. That's making me smile.
1: Not the One comes in with 2,000 cents. With regards to the 32-bit challenge, have you thought of contacting Jill from Destination Linux? She has thousands of old rigs.
2: Yeah. Definitely. Yeah.
1: That's a great idea.
2: Get some old hardware tips from Jill because, yeah, she's got like a library, an archive.
1: Museum.
2: Yeah.
3: Ryan came in with a row of ducks from Cast-O-Matic. Keep up the good work.
2: Well, thank you, Ryan. Oh, we got another Spaceballs boost. Well, look at this, gentlemen. How exciting is this? Anonymous comes in with 1, 2, 3, 4, 5 sets.
10: 1, 2, 3, 4, 5.
11: Yes.
10: That's amazing. I've got the same combination on my luggage.
2: See, it works better when they're back-to-back, so we'll have to catch that next time. But that's great. Using Podverse, the GPL cross-platform podcasting 2.0 app, Anonymous writes, by the way, I use Arch. My install is actually from 2016. Updated every few months. The only issues I've had with it was outdated certs due to a very long, over a year without an update. And of course, I've had some abandoned AUR packages that have conflicted with new libraries. But all in all,
1: yeah, it sounds like it's working nicely.
2: If you think about it, from 2016, if you've had like 3 manual interventions,
1: not so bad,
2: that are kind of like less difficult than just doing an install, that's not really that bad. Yeah. Thank you, Anonymous, for the Spaceballs boost.
1: Oat boosts in with 10,000 cents.
2: Hey, Oat.
1: Also via Podverse. In episode 537, that was last episode, Chris asked which hills we were willing to die on.
2: Yeah, here we go.
1: I'll die on the hill of not using proprietary closed networks like Discord, Twitter, and GitHub in order to participate in Libre software development. Owning our social networks and infrastructure is every bit as important as owning our desktops with Linux and our money with Bitcoin.
2: Yeah, there is a sovereignty aspect to that. The GitHub one seems really hard in modern society. I'm wondering, Oat, how you manage to avoid the GitHub one.
1: Yeah, you got any tips?
2: Like Twitter? Yeah, that's probably good for you. Discord? I got an account, but I'm not really there much myself either. I'd rather focus on Matrix and things like that. But GitHub, like they got such a stranglehold on the community. I think that's a good hill, though. I really respect that. I don't know if I could participate at that level. I could probably get rid of X. I could probably get rid of Discord. I respect that. That's a hill, Oat, that I can respect. Thank you for sending that in. I'd like to hear other people's hills as well. We got some other great boosts that came in just below the 2,000 sat cutoff I'm reading through. Vectron, of course, has been sucked in by our NixOS propaganda. That's great to see. We had 21 total boosters this week across 23 boosts. And we stacked 766,587 sats!
12: Winner. It really whips the llama's ass.
2: That poor, poor llama. Thank you, everybody. That is really, really great to see. And if we can keep that momentum up, I'm excited about our potential for scale as well. And thank you, everybody, who also just streams those sats. You know, we don't see a message from you, but we do see those sats streaming in. And I just cannot convey how freaking cool it is to bring up that dashboard and see folks Monday morning or Tuesday morning, whatever it is, listening in and seeing those sats come in as they listen. So it's very awesome, and we see you. 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A couple of features that I think you're really going to like. 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Within about 90 seconds of one of our episodes getting published, it'll be in your podcasting 2.0 app. If we go to scale, we have plans for live streams. There are going to be some really cool features that are going to be podcasting 2.0. So live streams is something that's in those 2.0 apps that is really great. 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Then head over to the Podcast Index or Podverse. We have a player like embedded on our website. Fountain also has the ability you can boost from the web. We'll put links to that in the show notes. It's really easy to find. And then you can send a message in and help us get to scale and support the show. And we really do appreciate it. It means a lot to us. It's a big part of what we do now. And as the ad winter approaches, being able to focus on this sort of pipeline that has no middleman, nobody in between, nobody that's going to screw anything up, nobody that's going to move the payment processor to Ireland and then have a bunch of payments get rejected without us having any say in the matter, like that kind of stuff just doesn't happen. And we really appreciate that about the boost because it's completely self-hosted infrastructure running entirely on free software. And we got a pretty neat pick this week.
1: It's called Whisper. No, it doesn't have anything to do with the AI Whisper. This Whisper is a tool for Pipewire. Now, one of the cool things about Pipewire is, you know, it can just be a normal background element of your Linux desktop, much like Pulse Audio was, but it also has a bunch of fancy professional audio features. But those can be a little bit hard to use. You might need to install something like, say, Helvum, which is a graphical patch bay for Pipewire. And this kind of exposes all the devices, you know, that you have on your system, and you can draw lines between them to connect them. But if you're not used to that kind of interface, it can be a little complicated to get started with, especially if you've got multiple devices or multiple apps playing audio already with a bunch of connections.
2: Yeah, and if you're not trying to do anything complicated, you don't really need some of those tools.
1: Yeah, exactly. So Whisper tries to do more or less the same thing that Helvum does, but with a nice, clean, simple UI. Basically, one of the primary use cases and why it's named Whisper is, let's say you're getting ready to record something, do a presentation, or
2: call,
1: or get on a podcast.
2: Yeah.
1: Whisper allows you to easily listen to your microphone through your speakers or headphones, which is useful for testing your mic or just for listening to your voice.
2: Seeing how it sounds.
1: Exactly.
2: Yeah. This is a nice little way to just pipe your own audio into your own headphones or your speakers.
1: And it's packaged on Flathub, so it's pretty easy to install, and you probably already have Pipewire, so there you go.
2: Whisper. And not to be confused with the transcription Whisper, but more like Whisper to hear yourself. And it really does have a really nice, clean UI. So that's a good pick. We'll put a link to that in the show notes, and it is available on the Flathub as well. Well, thank you, everybody, for tuning in this week. We hope you enjoyed hearing from both the Pipewire Project and the first NixCon in North America. Please do remember, we want to try to get to 2,000 votes in those tuxies, too. Tuxies.party, just take you a couple of minutes. And then, if you, like me, switched to Graphene OS recently, I just hit my one-year anniversary on Graphene OS. If you switched within the last few months or in that year, tell us how it's been going. Boost in or write us an email. How has your Graphene OS experience? Did you stick with it? Did you end up going back? Why or why not? We'd love to hear that feedback. Hitting that one-year mark on the transition to Graphene OS. And Brent just got himself a Pixel 7, and he's going to be loading up with Graphene OS. We talked about that in the member special.
1: I mean, I'm pretty sure Brent's going to load up with Graphene OS, but we'll give you a pass because it's your anniversary.
11: It's the Pacific Northwest.
13: Yeah, yeah.
11: That's the Pacific Northwest.

Well, good morning. Say our time appropriate, I should say. Setting up. Need to make sure I got everything up to date. Then it's showtime.

we have, let's see, I need, what I need is, okay. Remember how the studio works? Do you remember that? There we go. That's how the studio works. All right, so that would make the chat room that button. There we go. I got it figured out. Look at me. I'm figuring it out.

0: get special dramatic music to get started because we're going to cover special dramatic stories before we kick off the official pre show. Good morning. Hello. Time of Probes. Welcome in. And feel free to join me in the Matrix chat room as we get started. And of course, the Mumble Room is open. It's a full production and we're getting ready for you, baby. We're getting ready for you. So come on in and join us. Come on in. The water's fine. And the clips are divine. So we'll start with a cyber attack that targets water supplies in several cities as one of our pre-show stories. It gives you a chance to get in and get settled, okay? Thank you for being here. Okay, so I got everything set. So let's kick off with our pre-show story, and then pretty soon we'll be into the pre-show and then the main show.
1: Right now, several Minnesota cities are scrambling to respond to cyber attacks targeting their water systems.
2: The cities say drinking water remains safe, but the fact that hackers were able to get in, and of course that has a lot of people all concerned. Bill Keller is live in Plymouth with what we know right now. Bill, good morning.
3: Good morning, guys. Well, the city of Plymouth actually says that the hack was limited to two water towers and multiple lift stations that all connect via cellular communications. They tell residents of the water quality, though, not affected. Now, in addition to Plymouth, South St. Paul, Maple Plain, and Bram also confirming that they were involved in a similar cybersecurity incident involving their city's utility systems, its water supply. The apparent hack happening between Sunday night and early yesterday morning. Now, in similar statements released by each one of these cities, the attacks appear to have been affected by these automated control functions. They say that the city staff was able to keep the water and their sewage systems operating. Again, all cities say the water supply is safe. That's the most important. Minnesota IT Services, which provides digital support to cities across the state, they say they are responding to this incident. They released a statement which reads in part, quote, "Our teams are helping assess potential cyber impacts, share threat information, and support response and remediation effort." The statement goes on to say that we are working closely with our partners to protect critical systems while the investigation continues, adding that this is an evolving situation and we don't know how many entities may have been impacted yet. Now, the city of Maple Plain, we know, held an emergency city council meeting yesterday. The mayor then declaring a local state of emergency to help speed up the response to this cyber attack. You may recall earlier this month, the city issued a boil water advisory after a communication failure between the water tower and the city's water treatment plant. Still unclear, though, if there is a connection between that and this most recent cyber attack. Meanwhile, residents in the city of Bram, that's about 75 miles north of the Twin Cities, they were asked to minimize their water usage because the water plant was offline at the time, they say, for an unknown reason. But by 11:30 a.m., they figured it out, and the city said things were back to normal. Again, the impacts seem to be somewhat minimal, but cyber investigators now trying to figure out the extent of who else is involved and, more importantly, who's responsible. Back to you guys.
1: Yeah, and just bizarre. We were just talking, too. They're not even close to each other, kind of all across the map. All
0: right. It's almost like it's the internet and location doesn't quite matter. Very mysterious. Very, very scary. Oh, looks like we have another coverage. CBS Minnesota. Let's see what they said. That's interesting.
4: Well, it is one of the largest cyber attacks in Minnesota history, and it targeted your drinking water.
0: Oh.
4: Over the last 48 hours, hackers broke into more than 30 water systems in communities across the state.
0: Hackers.
4: At this moment, we know of four: Plymouth, Maple Plain, South St. Paul, and Bram. Those cities are now working with the FBI and Homeland Security on emergency planning.
0: Uh-huh.
4: As Adam Duxter reports, cyber experts say keeping the water system safe could cost you.
0: Yeah, I agree with Mayhem. Where's the
5: AI
0: mention?
5: Maple Plain City Administrator Jacob Shalander.
6: What now?
0: You know, it never occurred to us not to connect the control systems to the internet because, honestly, I've been paying for guys to just work from home, and it just made it so much easier.
5: About as jarring as a week can start.
6: I did not at all think that it was a cyber-related event. You know, we're in a small town. That doesn't happen to small towns, right?
5: But by Monday afternoon,
6: from there, as the day progressed, we started learning that, you know, some of the systems were affected by
0: that. Bad.
5: There was no denying the city's water system was under attack.
7: Far and away, these entities had very similar technologies.
0: It's always the water system, too, you know? It's always the water system.
7: Very similar configuration.
5: John Israel from the state's IT department says Maple Plain is one of more than 30 communities hit by hackers this week.
0: Yeah.
5: An attack on critical infrastructure on a scale he has not yet seen before.
7: Huh. All signs are pointing to disruption.
0: Oh.
7: More so than trying to get a financial gain or create an actual public impact. I think really this is about disruption of services.
0: This big shot, he's such a big shot. He's in a hotel room and he's using like AirPod knockoffs.
5: For experts like Craig Sixta,
8: this should be a wake-up call.
5: It's a sign things need to change, even if it comes at a cost.
8: These water treatment facilities.
0: You know, like the cost of going around and unplugging the Ethernet cable and then your ass having to walk around and do stuff.
8: These are going to have to become more secure and put more controls in place, and that's probably going to mean higher water bills.
0: No, they're not. No, they're not. No, they're not. And I don't know if you guys know this about me, but I like technology. But we don't have to put it everywhere. And if we want to keep some jobs around so somebody can walk around and turn knobs, I'm perfectly fine with that. I don't think you have the skills or capability to properly secure it no matter how much money you spend. That's the problem. You could spend an unlimited amount of money and you'd still screw it up because all you have to do is not connect it to the internet and you're screwing that up.
5: But Plain says in the meantime, they'll use a manual system while the state investigates.
0: Oh, whoa, really? What a shocker. Did you hear that?
8: Water bills.
5: Maple Plain says in the meantime, they'll use a manual system while the state investigates. They and other cities are stressing the water is safe to use and drink in the meantime.
0: Yeah, we're just freaking you out a little bit. Don't worry about it.
6: We've got this, you know.
0: Oh, yeah, they've totally got this, guys. They've got this. They've got this. We were shocked to learn it's a cybersecurity incident. I just couldn't believe in our little town on the internet. But we got this. Okay. All right. Well, with that spicy take, let's get the commercial streams up and going. Hello, commercial streams. We're just about to start the show. We are playing some clips. I got like one more pre-show clip I want to play before we start the official pre-show. It's like, I think we've gone from IPO craze to slash prices and punt IPO phase. There's been no more talk about an OpenAI IPO or an Anthropic IPO. SpaceX got in, I guess, before the door closed. So now we're pivoting to a new strategy, and that's accumulate market share so that way you can get that annual subscription number up to prop up that IPO in the future. And OpenAI is taking one of the first shots in this new strat.
9: We're getting word that OpenAI is lowering costs for some of its models. Let's turn over to Kate Rooney for more in today's Tech Check. Kate, what do we know?
0: Hey, Kate.
10: So, Kelly, OpenAI is indeed slashing prices across the board for some of its models, dropping the cost of two models in particular, ChatGPT 5.6 Luna is already its cheapest model. That's

0: differentiate. Anthropic has also talked about price per task and more efficiency in this whole cost conversation. Meanwhile, Kelly, we are hearing that internally, OpenAI executives have been touting revenue growth and ChatGPT numbers to employees. CFO Sarah Friar, from what we're hearing, told employees at an internal all-hands meeting this week that they added more net new ARR in July than they did in all of the second quarter. This is according to a source who was in the room. You also had OpenAI chairman Brett Taylor there talking about this. Executives, from what we're hearing, have tried to differentiate from Anthropic. They pointed to ChatGPT. That business now has more than 1 billion users, and Anthropic has also dominated on coding, which I'm hearing that they admitted, but they have said that the consumer business is actually given OpenAI an edge and a little bit of a hedge versus just being focused on enterprise, Kelly.
1: I don't know,
2: she says. No, she doesn't. There you go. There's a lot going on. There's maybe one more story that I don't really think it's worth covering in the show, but since we're just hanging out before we get started, we could cover. We could talk about it if you like. I've been thinking about it recently. If they can solve self-driving, which is mostly solved in the Tesla cars, maybe they could solve robots. And then if you could lease a robot for about a car payment, stick with me here. You could lease a robot, but this sucker, it can do the dishes, it can do the laundry, it can go mow the lawn, it can whack weeds, it could maybe even build you a picnic table. Would you pay $800 a month for a robot that could do all that around the house? You're at work, that thing's doing yard work. You get home, it's time to build a table. Oh, you know what? Don't feel like doing the dishes tonight. Laundry needs done. Hey, robot. It might be more valuable than a car, even. But we got to get there. And China may beat us there, according to NBC News.
3: Rough terrain or rushing rivers, even busting a move here. This little robot on wheels seems to do it all. It's the newest model release from a leading high-tech Chinese company, Unitree Robotics. And it's making some people online a little uneasy.
4: Yeah, this isn't frightening at all. I'm a former infantry guy. If I saw that on the battlefield, I don't think I'm sticking around.
3: It's reminding folks of dystopian films and TV, like this Black Mirror episode. And saying, this kind of expletive is the doom of us. The Chinese company behind the creation says it'll be used for things like cargo transport, scientific expeditions, and even search and rescues.
2: Right.
3: It says the 50-pound robot can carry over double its weight, gathers real-time data to adapt to new environments, using an autonomous navigation system instead of being remotely controlled.
5: It's really kind of the dream robot for someone who likes to be outdoors. The function is about getting over any kind of terrain, no matter what. You know? And what AI provides in robotics is massive amounts of data for fast training. So you can train them on the unexpected and the unknown much more quickly than you could previously.
3: Unitree's is responsible.
2: Well, how do you train them on the unknown?
3: You've seen on your
2: you can train them to handle edge cases.
3: Bots doing an impressive choreographed routine for Chinese New Year to throwing some punches in its UFC debut.
2: All right.
3: But not all humanoid robots are hitting the target.
2: Last Get in that Matrix chat room. Would you do it? Would you lease a robot if it could take care of household chores and tasks? And then imagine a robot that could even repair your car, fix a bike. Would you pay for that? I think a lot of people would. I mean, look at Mayhem. He's on a tractor. It's a robot of sorts. If that thing didn't need him, that'd be even better, wouldn't it? I don't know. Or maybe it wouldn't. Could go wrong. I mean, a lot of people, honestly, are just worried about the Terminator scenario. I don't understand why we can't just turn them off. Suppose if you built them in a way where you couldn't turn them off, that'd be bad. So don't do that. Let's have robots, but let's be able to turn them off. Even Data had an off switch. Just makes sense to me. Mayhem says, I'd buy the robot just to stand there and react. Have it read ChatGPT out loud. Okay. That could be fun. Just have it read your messages. Okay, one more video. It's a hot feed today. It's a hot feed. Just, geez, like as I started the stream, C CNBC has a piece called America's Open Source Blind

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5: The vast majority of humans on the planet will use Chinese models. 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
1: I'm Deirdre Bosa. America has a chip strategy for AI. 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
0: Oh, she's got a whiteboard. She's got a little whiteboard that she drew a heart on there, guys. America's Open Source Blind Spot by C.N. Vischer. Washington's Blind Spot.
1: China's open source AI momentum has Washington's attention. What is less clear is what it plans to do about it. So far, the U.S. response has centered on the risks.
6: Looking at us, and we're looking at them. But we're leading now, China, substantially in AI, and we're going to keep it that way.
1: But it's hard to contain something built to spread. With fewer advanced chips, Chinese labs, they had to compete on efficiency. Smaller models, cheaper training, lower costs to run. And then they released many of them as open weight models, meaning developers can download and customize them, run them on their own servers. OpenAI and Anthropic, they have taken the opposite approach with their best models. Keep them closed behind services that they control. But once an open model is out, it's out. So if you restrict it here, you may just sideline American developers while everyone else moves ahead.
0: I mean, it's interesting that that just is now a conceit. We'll come back to this, but there is right now, today, this morning, a paper that's been released sort of lobbying to kind of get a handle on this stuff and slow down development. But yet then right here, there's the conceit that even if we slow down development in the U.S., doesn't necessarily mean you'll slow down development around the world.
1: Restrict it here, you may just sideline American developers while everyone else moves ahead. Benchmark's Peter Fenton, one of Silicon Valley's best-known venture investors, says that could backfire.
4: There's some discussion that that might be a coherent strategy to limit access to open-weight models. I think that'll have the exact opposite effect. It'll disadvantage the U.S.
1: Disadvantage because open models are the way smaller companies compete. Most startups cannot afford to train a frontier model from scratch, and they can't always afford to run their products on the most expensive closed models. Open weights give them a cheaper base to build on, to customize and deploy. So a ban or a broad restriction, that might not actually stop Chinese models from spreading globally. It could just make it harder for American startups to keep up. America has made this kind of mistake before. It invented the semiconductor. Then it let most leading-edge chip manufacturing move to Taiwan. That looked efficient until America realized that the technology powering its economy and military depended on factories in Taiwan, an island claimed by Beijing and at the center of U.S.-China tensions.
7: Every single AI chip that NVIDIA designs is made in Taiwan.
0: I'm kind of glad they're making my point for me, so I didn't have to make it. Hello, Anders.
8: Hello.
0: Showtime.
8: Is it really July 30th? Where has time gone?
0: Into some sort of weird vortex. That's where. Tomorrow is the 31st, and then it is actually August. I can't believe it. I can't believe it.
8: Nope.
0: You know how? You know what else hit me hard?
8: What?
0: Spirit Halloween's opened up.
8: Yeah. No. I can't remember where I saw Halloween first, but it was ridiculous.
0: Costco.
8: Oh, yes. Yes. Like a month ago.
0: Yeah. And Christmas.
8: No.
0: Yes. I saw Christmas decorations. They have Halloween and Christmas.
8: Wow.
0: It's just a violation.
8: Yeah. Well, I saw that Walmart now has back to school and I thought that was a little soon. But so, you know, definitely Halloween and Christmas is too soon.
0: it's way too soon. It's just, oh, I hate it. It's just like it makes it feels like, because you already have this, like, things, time's going by so fast.
8: Yeah.
0: And then they come along and do this crap.
8: Yep.
0: You know what I mean? How come I don't see my pre-show notes? I put them in the wrong spot. Okay, I see. No, I didn't. I'm just... I guess I forgot how to do the show. I think I forgot how to do the show.
8: Yeah.
0: All right. The Mumble Room is open. If you'd like to join us in there, details at weeklylaunch.rocks, as well as our Matrix Room. That's the chat you'll see up on the screen. We appreciate you joining us anywhere you prefer to stream. But if you want to get in the chat on the screen, you got to be in our Matrix chat, weeklylaunch.rocks, for that, too. I think that's everything, right? That's all like the polems before we start the member show, I think. I believe so. Yeah. And, oh, and please, we don't have a lot of people in there, so please bang suggest if you get a good one, because it's a weird Thursday show. And a weird Thursday show means that we won't have a lot of people bang suggesting in there for us. So we're going to need your help, is what that means. Mm-mm. Now, I never remember how I start the launch anymore.
8: You slept in your Tesla?
0: Yeah, yeah. We're going to talk about it. Don't ruin that shit.
8: What, you put it in the...
0: I know. It was.
8: In this horrible picture of me. Do I just look horrible? Is that the problem?
0: What?
8: I just look horrible.
0: It's not a horrible picture of you. It's not. It's not. You're just critical. I think that's what it is.
8: Oh.
0: I think that's... I've unlocked it.
8: Okay.
0: All right. Okay. We're going to go. We're going to go. We're going to do it. Even though I'm not sure. Although it's probably too late. I've already pulled the voicemails. Okay. All right, here we go. In three, oh, man, I feel like I don't remember where anything is. In two.

0: members, welcome into episode 77 of Your Launch. Hello, Andrew.
1: Hello.
0: Got a lot going on this week. It's a Thursday for us.
1: Yeah.
0: An unusual,
1: right?
0: Thursday.
1: The whole week is ruined.
0: I know.
1: Like, because tomorrow's going to feel like Wednesday, but it's actually going to be Friday.
0: I know.
1: Oh.
0: And for some reason, last night felt like Sunday until today. Now it feels like Tuesday. It's a mess.
1: Yeah. No, even Bella was thrown off because I was like, I'll drive you to the studio. And she was like,
0: what?
1: Why are you going to karaoke tonight? Because it's Wednesday.
0: Yeah.
1: No? Yes.
0: It's a mess. It's because I was on a trip. And we were going to have a little extra time Tuesday and Monday. Well, we should have had more time, but things were not ready as they needed to be. So we spent a lot of our time packing and loading.
1: Mm-hmm.
0: So no real extracurricular activities were involved. But then Tuesday morning, Hadiyah got really sick. My wife Hadiyah got really sick. And she had timed it just so that we had just enough test strips. But when you get sick, you got to check it more often.
1: Right, right.
0: And so she ran out of test strips and she was sick. And she didn't know. She's a type 1 diabetic. So she didn't know what her blood sugar levels were. And so we got in the car, which meant breaking down camp early. But broke down camp, got in the car, and drove to like their drugstore and their Walmarts. And they don't sell anything that's compatible with what she got because the test strips and the devices are different. And also at Canada, they will not sell you the test strips without a prescription.
1: Oh, yeah.
0: So you could buy the device.
1: No, I thought she would go up there for diabetic supplies.
0: For insulin.
1: Yeah. Oh.
0: Different for.
1: I see.
0: So she can be.
1: How lame.
0: She can be. She can have a prescription for insulin from a Canadian doctor for being a type 1 diabetic. But she has to get a separate prescription for the test strips. But now imagine the scenario. You get to the pharmacy and it's a line five people deep, and it hasn't moved for the 15 minutes you've been there, and she's in the middle of some sort of blood sugar crisis.
1: Right.
0: Right. It's just not – it doesn't work at all. So thankfully, she knows how to handle it, but we had to get going.
1: Beer, right?
0: We had to haul to get across the border and get into Idaho where we could get test strips.
1: Mm-hmm.
0: And that meant we didn't have time to record the launch. However, we do have a lot to get into this week. Because there has been some major developments since the last episode. I mentioned that Hugging Face had some kind of breach and that they had to use Chinese models to figure out what the hell had happened because the American Frontier models were censoring them and blocking them for safety reasons. So they had to turn to something like Kimmy to work back what had happened. That was the state of the story when we left last week. Now it turns out the model or AI system that was hacking Hugging Face was OpenAI.
2: Welcome back. An OpenAI model went rogue and hacked into another company all on its own. Kate Rooney has the details, Kate, and the ramifications of this.
3: Yeah, Sarah. So OpenAI is now claiming responsibility for what they're describing as an unprecedented cyber incident. The short version of all of this, OpenAI's models went out and hacked another company during a test run, which is known as an evaluation. It was essentially experimenting in a closed sandbox. It didn't have any internet access, but the AI found a way around all of that. It knew that the startup Hugging Face had the answer it was looking for and the data that it needed. It escaped that sandbox and then found a new vulnerability.
0: All right, so let's...
1: That's crazy. Also, I don't like the name Hugging Face.
0: I know, I don't either.
1: Eh.
0: Let's break down a little bit of what happened there because they're kind of being general for the general audience.
1: Yeah.
0: OpenAI, like all these labs, is testing their latest model. And they're doing it in an unrestricted, uncontained way in an isolated, supposedly sandboxed environment so they can see what its true potential is.
1: Mm-hmm.
0: But for this thing to work, it needs access to tools. It needs access to packages so it can install commands and programs to test and bang against remote services. So they have this framework and this system that's been designed to allow these models to supposedly stay isolated while also being able to access packages and install things from the internet. So what the OpenAI model did is it tried for a while to solve the problem, and then it realized it's going to need to get access to the internet, and so then it pivoted and found an exploit in that sort of proxy system that allows this supposedly isolated model to install software from the internet or from the repo. Either way, this proxy had internet access on the other side. So once it compromised that proxy, it was able to then get access to the internet sort of unfettered. Now, if I took ChatGPT 5.6 Sol and I put it in full YOLO mode on my network and I prompted it, because these are all instructed to do hacking, right? Because they're trying to see what it can do in the cybersecurity field. It's not like they just said, chill out in this isolated environment, don't do anything.
1: Mm-hmm.
0: They said, breach stuff, break stuff. We want to see what you can do. So they told the thing, go crazy. Have at it, Haas, is what they told the model. If I told my model, even the current one that's allowed by public, to have at it, total YOLO mode on my network, it would probably find something and compromise it today. Mm-hmm. What these things are getting better at doing is figuring out an exploit and stacking an exploit and stacking an exploit and stacking an exploit to get to their goal. So they're getting better at chaining various problems, which is exactly what I used to do when we worked back with our consulting agencies. I would just chain different issues together. Mm-hmm. It is a more advanced cybersecurity tactic, but it is the first basic thing humans do. So that's where we're at with this. And what it did is it reached out and it tried to get the answers to the test it was trying to perform, because it knew it was performing a test, from Hugging Face, because Hugging Face makes those answers available via an API or some sort of external access method. So that's what's going on here.
3: Exploited that on Hugging Face to get the test answer that it was out looking for. Hugging Face is an AI startup. It's backed by Amazon, Google, NVIDIA as well. It did disclose this last week, guys, but said at the time, didn't know who was responsible. OpenAI now saying it was us. They are investigating the incident. Another wrinkle in all of this, Hugging Face says it was actually trying to use some of the best American models out there to fix this and defend themselves, but it was actually blocked by the guardrails out there. It actually had to use an open source model. It does all highlight the debate right now in Washington and Silicon Valley about cybersecurity as these AI models get.
0: I think it's worth underscoring that what happened here was a model with unrestricted, no safeguards. So essentially the haves, OpenAI, were able to unleash this thing to its full testing, and it reached out and it did this external compromise of Hugging Face. Then the have-nots, the Hugging Face people, the plebs that don't run the frontier labs, they tried to use some of the same models and couldn't figure out what had happened. It blocked them. Mm-hmm. So you have OpenAI using those models to be able to, by accident, perform attacks, while people in the public can't use those models to figure out what attack just happened. And they have to switch to open source models. Completely bonkers. So, of course, we're going to do the right thing and double down on open source. What? No, I'm sorry. Actually, Andrew, I have a live update right now. Sam Altman is in D.C. trying to scare Congress critters. I mean, the timing of this is very interesting. I tend to be very skeptical about this. But what are the chances the story comes out and then the next week, Sam Altman is in D.C. and he's there to scare Congress, clearly. I mean, what are the chances, Andrews?
4: It's happening right now on Capitol Hill. OpenAI CEO Sam Altman is meeting with some lawmakers. He'll be in D.C. for the next 2 days, sitting down with government officials. And some notable names from the White House are on that list, including Treasury Secretary Scott Bessent and Commerce Secretary Howard Lutnick. Here's what Altman said earlier today about what his message would be.
5: What's your message to Congress today?
6: We're just here to preview a new model.
0: It's like when you catch the kids and you're like, hey, what are you doing? Mm-hmm. What's in your pocket? Oh, I'm just here to shop. I'm not.
5: Message to Congress today.
6: We're just here to preview a new model.
0: Oh, yeah. They're just there to preview a new model. Yeah. Something tells me it's not a cute little demo. Mm-hmm. And you know, with this recent news that just came out a couple of days ago, Sam's going to be there. He's going to scare the crap out of them with some sort of capabilities of this model. And the White House and the Congress critters are going to have all kinds of questions about this breach, and they're going to be all worked up about it. And it's perfect because it's off the record. It's not in like a public Senate hearing or anything like that. There's no camera. There's no microphone. So Sam can say any scary crap and any claim he wants, and he can satiate any kind of fear that he needs satiated. And it'll really just... We'll have no idea of what he said or what he committed to or what plans they're making behind the scenes. But I think we can probably figure it out. They're going to try to slow down the core development of AI, and then they're going to have to deal with this pesky elephant in the room of open source AI that they have no control over.
7: Well, OpenAI CEO Sam Altman is spending today and tomorrow in Washington. He's going to meet with lawmakers and officials to discuss AI policy, though a company spokesperson wouldn't say whether that includes President Trump. Altman and the AI industry at large are facing new pressure to slow down AI progress. In a new petition, staffers across top AI firms argue.
0: Again, the timing is incredible. They got all kinds of groups and people and companies to sign a letter that came out this morning urging the United States to slow down the development of AI. Because of this latest Hugging Face breach. Hmm. Just perfect timing.
7: To realize AI's potential, industry, government, and society at large may need the option to buy time to address emerging risks.
0: It's just so crazy the way all the timing of this works out. The OpenAI hack of Hugging Face comes out. It shocks the world. It's considered one of the first autonomous AI breaches ever. And then 2 days later, Sam Altman is in D.C. for 2 days. And the second day he's there, this letter signed by dozens of companies and individual comes out. All at the same. It's just incredible. The timing of this. So coincidental.
7: CBS News senior business and tech correspondent Jolene Kent has more.
8: Well, we had a kind of extremely sci-fi cyber incident.
9: That incident was a first of its kind.
0: And they lean into it, right? Mm-hmm. They don't try to downplay it. Like, if it was actually an accident, I would think they would be trying to downplay it a little bit. But instead, they lean into the language, the fear, all of it. All of it.
8: Extremely sci-fi cyber incident.
9: That incident was a first of its kind. Last week, OpenAI says its models went rogue during internal testing, hacked into AI startup Hugging Face, and also compromised a customer at a second tech company, Modal Labs, according to Reuters. For OpenAI CEO Sam Altman, it's a scenario that has set off alarm bells.
8: We may have to pace the rate of AI development to give ourselves enough time for society to harden around some of these new capability levels.
0: And of course,
1: society is the problem.
0: I think that's code, too, for we have to come up with a government level regulation to slow down open source adoption. Because, I mean, these companies are doing everything they can to just to participate preemptively with the White House. They're volunteering for regulation. They're following an unofficial model release schedule now where the White House gets to vet models before they're released to the public. They bent over backwards to make the Pentagon happy. So the companies, they're doing everything they can. But the problem is even after they've done everything they can and they're so earnestly trying hard, the open source models, they're still dangerous. They're still out there and somebody needs to do something about them.
9: It's a sentiment echoed by employees at some of the world's biggest AI companies. On Tuesday, more than 1,000 workers from companies like Anthropic, OpenAI, Google, and Meta signed a letter asking the U.S. to support an international effort to develop the technical and governance tools needed to deliberately pace the frontier of automated AI development, saying there's a real risk that capability development rapidly accelerates beyond our ability to understand or control the resulting systems. Although Altman did not personally sign it, his company, OpenAI, did come out and support the letter, which could be in part because of the Hugging Face cyber attack.
8: This is the first sort of security incident that I have felt very viscerally.
9: We sat down with Anthropic CEO Dario Amodei in February after the company refused to hand over their AI without restrictions to the U.S. military.
10: Give me one or two examples of what could go wrong.
11: One, again, is around this idea of reliability, which is just it targets the wrong person, it shoots a civilian, it doesn't show the judgment that a human soldier would show. Friendly fire or shooting a civilian or just the wrong kind of things. We don't want to sell something that we don't think is reliable.
7: And that was Jolene Kent reporting. It's worth noting that Dario Amodei did sign the petition to urge slower AI development. Meanwhile, Meta CEO Mark Zuckerberg has taken an optimistic position on the development of AI, writing in an op-ed in the Wall Street Journal that concentration would limit people's ability to choose their own future.
0: I can't believe it's coming down to Satya Nadella and Mark Zuckerberg as champions of open source. It's just, what a depressing state of things. And like lemmings, we're just walking right over the cliff. Like, we're just being led to the slaughter. It's classic to watch it happen. And the free software community asleep at the wheel. So let's change the vibe.
12: It's the Pacific Northwest.

0: Northwest.
1: Okay, so something I'm surprised doesn't happen more often finally happened while I was gone, if you can believe it. Parachuters are doing, I guess, what they call base jumps off of the Space Needle.
2: The shocking stunt high above Seattle, two daredevils jumping from the Space Needle, and it was all caught on camera, who police say they're looking for tonight. Thanks for joining us here at 11. I'm Jason Sloss. Those two base jumpers gave visitors at the Space Needle's observation deck quite a shock last night. Cairo 7's Heather Bosch is in Seattle Center tonight, and she's been talking with several people who recorded that stunt.
3: Witness video of this has gone viral.
4: Everybody was like, oh my God, freaking out at first because no one knew what they were doing.
3: Jacob Jaru started recording when two men began climbing over the protective glass on the outer rim of the observation deck.
4: Then people are like, they're going to jump because you could see their parachutes.
3: He says the men each did backflips as they jumped from the deck 520 feet off the ground.
1: Now they got cameras on their heads. How come we can't see these cameras? I want to see this.
5: And all of a sudden you hear people looking around and pointing upwards. And when I looked up, it was someone jumping off the Space Needle.
3: Anita recorded video of one of them drifting toward the ground.
5: Uh-oh. But yeah, luckily we saw the parachutes and they were open. And yeah, it was kind of relief, you know.
1: It's like a bet on how long the Seattle police take to respond. Can you jump? Because you got to figure, as soon as somebody's crawling over, within probably 30 seconds...
6: Security.
1: Somebody's calling security. Yeah. They're calling the police, right?
6: Right. And then the time to parachute down.
1: Right. Like, and it's totally visible, so they can just see where you're going.
6: Yeah, right.
1: So the entire thing is like
6: an
1: arbitrage against Seattle police.
5: You'll see them safely land.
3: Witnesses say one parachuter landed near the Space Needle, the other on the roof of a nearby hotel. We showed the video to people visiting the Space Needle today.
7: What?
3: And it raised eyebrows.
8: Damn, oh. He died.
7: What the heck?
6: He just threw it.
7: Why did he just jump like that?
6: Man, those are great reactions.
7: I mean, I would do it, but like...
1: I would do it.
6: Wow.
3: No injuries reported, but the Space Needle says the jump was illegal.
1: Yeah.
3: Seattle police are looking for two men who face potential charges of first-degree criminal trespassing. In Seattle, Heather Bosch, Cairo 7 News.
1: I want to know if it's going to happen again now. Will we have copycats? Has that not been a thing already? All right, something else going on in the PAC West here is the wildfires kicked into high gear while I was traveling.
2: The shocking stunt high above Seattle.
1: Although that was good. We could watch it again. Next one.
9: More than a dozen large wildfires are burning in Washington.
1: Oh.
9: This right here is video of one of the largest, the Modrite fire, burning south of Inchelum in Ferry County. New numbers posted less than an hour ago say the fire has grown more than 5,000 acres and is now more than 19,000 acres and only 63% contained. The largest fire burning in Washington remains the Kaiser Canyon fire in Okanagan County, nearing 130,000 acres. Officials say both were caused by lightning strikes.
1: So we drove by the Okanagan one on our way back.
6: Is it creepy?
1: So crazy. I got a picture of what was really shocking is you're going down Highway 20 and it's almost right over the highway split between just
6: black
1: end of days, you know, apocalyptic smoke and red.
6: Uh-huh.
1: And then the other side of the sky was blue, clear, no clouds.
6: We just need more highways.
1: I don't know what. It was great. So it was just half and half. The sky was half and half. But as we got closer, you could see the point where the smoke was like just billowing out of the mountain. We couldn't see the flames.
6: Mm.
1: Oh, man. And the air quality was over 400 on the AIQ
6: index.
1: Oh,
6: my gosh.
1: Yeah. Yeah.
6: Wow.
1: It's crazy. It's crazy.
6: At 50, I'm like, I'm going to go inside.
1: Yeah. 400. So that was quite the experience. But thankfully, we didn't get too close to it. Now, something I have to admit, and it's never come up in the Pacific Northwest Flavor Saver before, though I figured it was inevitable once we started talking about the Pacific Northwest. I am personally a bit insecure about Oregon State. I admit it. I worry that Oregon State may be cooler than Washington State, and that just drives me crazy. And here's an example of what I mean.
10: Charges after Fish and Wildlife officers say he was catching and wrestling legally protected sharks in Pierce County. Thank you for staying with us. I'm Monique Minglavin.
11: And I'm Elle Thomas. Cairo 7's Jack Bilyeu spoke to investigators about this case and the months and months of effort it took to bring charges, Jack.
1: So this guy, the story reveals, we'll discover, likes to fight sharks. He likes to wrestle and fight sharks.
6: Okay.
0: Well, the Washington Department of Fish and Wildlife says six gill sharks come here to give birth. And they say the trauma that they endured on and around this pier likely resulted in the loss of pregnancies.
1: Jeez.
12: You come over here now, police.
0: Body cam footage captured a Washington Department of Fish and Wildlife officer confronting the suspect in a bizarre, months-long investigation.
12: You know your shark rules.
0: According to prosecutors, man is Connor Seifert, and he repeatedly targeted legally protected six-gill and seven-gill sharks in South Puget Sound.
13: Targeting these sharks and catching them, mishandling them, dragging them out of the water, wrestling with them.
0: The Washington Department of Fish and Wildlife shared multiple videos they say Seifert posted to social media. In one, a shark is held by the nose with its mouth open. Another shows a shark being dragged out of the water by its tail. And yet another shows one being carried through the air, writhing.
13: A lot of those videos are of great, great concern to us and our department.
0: Investigators say Seifert posted a picture of a 15-year-old with a shark on Facebook. Police tracked the teen and his father down to learn more about his alleged methods, then returned to the pier and watched Seifert and a group catch a six-gill shark before Seifert wrestled with it and posed for a picture. So what does the suspect have to say for himself?
6: God. Oh, my gosh.
0: We called his lawyer, and he said he had no comment. We messaged Seifert himself, and he said the same.
14: Well, obviously, no respect for the rules.
0: Fishermen we spoke to were appalled by the case, though this one recognized the suspect from his social media videos.
6: Yeah.
0: He says the punishment should fit the crime.
14: For grabbing a shark like that? Well, I think a lot of public service and maybe 18 months.
0: A Seifert faces 9 misdemeanor counts of second-degree unlawful recreational fishing and 1 count of giving a false statement to a public servant.
6: So,
0: on Fox Island, Jack Billiou, Cairo 7.
1: So that guy, he's from Oregon.
6: Oh, yep. Okay. I'm like, where does Oregon come from?
1: Well, he travels up here to wrestle sharks up and down the Pacific Northwest.
6: Yeah.
1: And I just don't think we raise them like that here in Washington.
6: Also, how long have we been saying Oregon State? Like, Washington State makes sense because everybody's like, Washington, D.C.?
1: Yeah, I know.
6: But why are we saying
1: Oregon State? We don't need to. We don't need to. And we don't need to. Oregon can just screw Oregon.
15: It's the Pacific Northwest.
16: Yeah, yeah.
15: That's the Pacific Northwest.
1: Okay, I think we're ready for a show.
6: What is that over there?
1: What? This?
6: Yeah.
1: This is...
6: Is that a double?
1: I'm going to test. I need to get official holders, so you see how I'm doing boxes?
6: Yeah.
1: But I'm testing. I'm trying to see if I can... I don't think it'll show up, but I'm trying to do a Stream Deck stack over here because I want to move away from having to interact with this computer at all because this computer's dying and old.
6: Yeah.
1: And I want to replace it with like a headless system that I can just run from this.
6: Huh.
1: But I'm not there yet because I'm out of USB.
6: Oh,
1: but I'm experimenting with it being there.
6: Yeah,
1: because that's like where my headphones go.
6: Yeah.
1: But the idea would be
6: it's
1: like
6: left hand too, though.
1: Camera controls and core things for one show, and then like additional soundboard buttons and stuff over here.
6: Crazy.
1: We'll see.
6: Yeah.
1: We'll see. Okay. We should record is what we should do.
6: Mm-hmm.
1: Right. Hello, Drew. Time for us to do a show, episode 77, a special Thursday edition. And I think that's it, right? I think we'll get started, and then I'm gonna need a break during the song. I'll just say that now. You know what I mean? Okay. All right. Bog standard, and it begins in a 3, in a 2.

0: Streaming from the beautiful Pacific Northwest and the mighty West Coast, we greet you all. Good morning, good evening, whenever your timeline might fall. Time appropriate greetings indeed to one and all. This is The Launch, and my name is Chris.
1: And I'm Angela.
0: Hello, Angers. Well, got a few things everybody ought to know about. We're doing the show on a Thursday. Can you believe it?
1: Mm-hmm.
0: But you can still give us a call. Doesn't matter when we do it. We want your call. 774-462-5667. Yeah, call us. The phone, 774-462-5667. Seriously, call us. Then catch us on a Tuesday. 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And then, tradition is we come out Wednesday mornings or whenever the show is fresh and the mumbles get it right away with the lives over at jblive.tv. And of course, our members get a bootleg just after we finish recording. And links to everything we talks about over at weeklylaunch.rocks. Did you know they have .rocks? They do. Weeklylaunch.rocks. You get everything we've talked about and the back catalog. So go check it out. Angers.
1: Yes.
0: You told me you want to talk about vacuums today.
1: Yeah.
0: You know I love vacuum tech.
1: It wasn't vacuum your first word.
0: Yeah, it was. Vacuum. You see, I told you, I love vacuum tech. Since the very beginning. Consistently. So when you piqued my interest when you said you want to talk about vacuums,
1: mm-hmm.
0: did you get a robot?
1: No.
0: Okay.
1: Well, I mean, I do have one. But
0: yeah? Yeah.
1: No. I ran across a new influencer. Well, he's not new.
0: It's a vacuum influencer?
1: No.
0: Oh, okay.
1: But he goes through a lot of vacuums because his dog eats it. Like, chews it up. Yeah.
0: Wait, hold on, hold on, hold on. Hold on. This guy's made a social media channel out of his dog destroying his vacuums?
1: No, he's a stay-at-home dad and he does cleaning videos.
0: Okay, okay. But his dog frequently eats the vacuums?
1: Yes.
0: Why not train the dog? You know,
1: He's 14 now.
0: Old dogs.
1: He's going to, but yeah. The leaf blower and the vacuum, he just goes crazy.
0: Great chance to make a YouTube video or something, right?
1: Yeah. So it's Joey Foo, for anybody wondering. F-O-O. So anyway, it got me thinking, back in the day, so he went to a vacuum store and he's like, not one with a bag, right? Because if you can imagine, a dog would just tear that open.
0: Sure.
1: Dust everywhere.
0: Yeah.
1: And then it got me thinking like, man, the vacuums that I had growing up had bags.
0: Mm-hmm.
1: What a pain.
0: They were.
1: Like, the canisters are so much better,
0: mm-hmm.
1: probably for allergies, but also for disposal. And then I was remembering about when the belt.
0: Oh, the belt.
1: Would burn.
0: Yeah.
1: And
0: how
1: you
0: awful.
1: Could smell like, oh, somebody vacuumed, like, and the vacuum is dead now or needs a new belt. I haven't had to deal with that. So I prefer, you know, the Shark.
0: Yeah.
1: The Shark with the hard canister.
0: Yep.
1: You just have to be sure to change the filters and stuff.
0: Yeah,
1: it's,
0: you do.
1: It's been a trusty
0: I've owned
1: companion
0: two of them now.
1: For me.
0: Yeah. I've owned two of them.
1: Yeah.
0: I think the vacuum tech has changed quite a bit. I mean, you think about it. They used to go door to door selling vacuums.
1: Yeah, I know.
0: I got suckered into one of those early on. I mean, it's a pretty cool vacuum, but, you know, they sell it as like a couch cleaner, too. And it wasn't even the coolest vacuum. Like, what gets me is we think vacuums are high tech now.
1: Mm-hmm.
0: But vacuums were even more high-tech back in the past. This commercial is from 1950.
1: Wow.
0: It's for the Hoover Constellation, and it has a very particularly neat feature.
2: It floats. The Hoover Constellation floats on air, floats on its own cushion of air, floats with you through housework.
3: Yes, the Hoover Constellation floats. It doesn't just slide. There.
1: That is cool.
3: Just as it floats over the table, so it floats through your housework. A gentle pull, and it follows in your footsteps for perfect all-round-the-house cleaning. So if you want to float through housework, get the fabulous Hoover Constellation.
0: 18 euros.
1: Okay, my question, is it not just blowing dust like underneath it everywhere, but it's not scratching the floors?
0: Yeah, it is blowing the dust around.
1: Yeah.
0: But yeah, I just thought that was funny.
1: No, I have the robot vacuum and it does pick up stuff, you know, between vacuumings, but cat toys and other things that it can get into or get stuck. It gets stuck under the egg chair a lot.
0: Mm-hmm.
1: I just haven't plugged it back in.
0: I would think even if you had the robot vacuum going, you'd still want something for spot cleanups, like animal comes in and makes a mess or something like that.
1: Yeah.
0: Boots end up with some mud on them. Whatever it is, you need spot cleanup.
1: Yep.
0: Boss comes in last night. my rooster, and he's hanging with me on the couch because he's separated from the ladies right now because he's a little too aggressive.
1: Mm-hmm.
0: And so what he's done is he's taken to, as he gets sleepy in the evening, he comes and hangs out in the RV with us.
1: That's funny.
0: And so he's literally sitting like right on the couch with me. But as he starts getting comfortable, he starts, I don't know, like tending to himself, where mm-hmm. birds like kind of like,
1: yeah.
0: But like grooming. little bits of bird and feathers start going all over the place. So he gets up and leaves and like there's little bird bits everywhere. Like, I can't robot vacuum.
1: So do you have a portable one?
0: Yeah, I grab that. You know, I got to do a little post-boss cleanup.
1: I have a portable shark, actually, that I got myself for Christmas a couple years ago. I've used it once in my car.
0: Oh, it's
1: but
0: so
1: good.
0: But
1: you know what? Joey Fu has taught me that I should just use my leaf blower in my car.
0: Really?
1: Yeah. Just.
0: That does make some sense, actually.
1: Yeah, just blow it out. Like, why bother sucking it up? Just blow it out.
0: I use the leaf blower to dry the car after I wash it.
1: Oh, yeah.
0: To get some of the water beads off.
1: Hmm.
0: Yeah, I've had this portable version of the shark vacuum, and it's got a canister you pop open, it just dumps mm-hmm. everything out.
1: Yeah.
0: And I think we're on our second one, but the other one still technically works, so Hadia took it to her office. You know?
1: Yeah, right.
0: I maintain vacuum technology is a rare, good investment, and I think it's also, strangely enough, a good household kitchen garbage can is also hard to get right,
1: yes,
0: unique for each home, and a good, worthwhile investment.
1: Right. Dylan broke mine, and he's like, I didn't break it, and then he slammed his foot down on it, and I'm like, okay, well, if it wasn't broken, it sure is now.
0: It is now, buddy.
1: And then I found it. I found it online and got another one.
0: Oh, yeah?
1: It actually had an improvement. It had notches for the garbage bag on the back.
0: Was it over $100, though?
1: No.
0: Oh, my gosh. So many of them are over $100.
1: No. No, it's just plastic, you know?
0: I know.
1: Yeah.
0: I know. All right.
1: Simple.
0: Let us know your vacuum technology. What was peak vacuum technology for you, and what do you currently have deployed in your home, as well as other important home technologies? I want to read and go through that. I could definitely use a new vacuum at the studio. I mean, I got some hand-me-downs. They're working.
1: You got one of my Shark hand-me-downs.
0: Yeah.
1: And then you killed it pretty quickly.
0: The studio's rough.
1: Yes.
0: All right. Boostin, let us know your peak and favorite vacuum tech. You know, they really got me, too, because they had it hooked up to, like, this carpet cleaner vacuum, too. It was like, it could do all these things, and you could break the vacuum down, and it was portable for the steps, and they really got me.
1: Mm-hmm.
0: And it might have helped that the sales gal was pretty cute, and she was knocking on my door, and she was like, before I knew it, she was inside washing my couch. That's all. All of a sudden. I hadn't planned on that.
4: The car said, Chris, I've got the climate. I said, great, I brought a bed. It said, what about a bathroom? I said, let's not get ahead.

0: So I went up to old Brent's house to help him move out of a family cabin, and up there in the BC, not too far out of Cranbrook, and decided to keep things minimal and cheap. I would camp in the car while I was there. To practice, the wife and I headed out a couple of weeks ahead of time to do some car camping to see if it was like survivable or not, and then we'd made some adjustments. I wouldn't say we had dialed it in yet. We were in the process.
1: Okay, what did you do with Wes?
0: Wes got to stay in, there's another cabin there, a little smaller kind of like cabin. The same cabin that the girl stayed in when we went out there last year.
1: Oh, yeah. Okay, cool.
0: And so I was worried, you know, sleeping in the car, 5 nights is long enough that if it goes wrong, that's torture.
1: Did you have a battery pack for your machine?
0: No. No, the car is the battery pack. Yeah. The car was the battery pack.
1: Wait, did you use your machine?
0: Yeah. Well, a little bit, yeah.
1: Oh.
0: Yeah. There's issues, but
1: you had your car on.
0: Yeah,
1: you were sleeping in the. Did you not read that article of the grandma and the four kids that died in a car?
0: Yeah.
1: With the air conditioning running, okay,
0: something like that.
1: Wait, so your car was running all night?
0: I'll explain. Tell
1: me your story.
0: It doesn't have an engine.
1: Oh.
0: Right.
1: So, thank you.
0: There's no engine to run.
1: I forgot.
0: Yeah. So
1: that's funny.
0: But you know, I wasn't sure. Like. How well would the charge hold up? And was there anywhere to charge? Like, those were certain things that I was just unclear about going into this. So I had questions. I figured we'd probably burn through a lot of battery because I did have my CPAP.
1: Mm-hmm.
0: And every frickin' day, it was 90 degrees out.
1: Oh, gosh.
0: All day long. The car was in the direct sunlight, most of it. And so the AC in these EVs, the AC kicks on when the cabin gets to 100 degrees just to keep the cabin from cooking all your stuff.
1: Oh.
0: So it means the AC is running. Well, you can turn that off, but I chose to leave it because I had to sleep in there.
1: Whether
0: later.
1: You're in the car or not, it just turns on.
0: Yeah, I mean, it's a setting, but yeah, you can have it. Yeah, so that way
1: weird.
0: You don't like melt all your food. And,
1: no, that makes sense, but wow.
0: Yeah, because I had like my bags of food in there and stuff.
1: Mm-hmm, mm-hmm.
0: And recording equipment. And you know, a car, even when it's 80 degrees out, a car can cook. So the AC was running throughout the day, but then in the evening, you really had to crank it because. I'm sleeping in like 68 degrees, not 85 or 80, right? So I was cranking it in the evenings. And then one night I had to use the heat. But then also I had the back hatch open, you know, because it's a hatchback with a tent over it. So the hatch is open, releasing AC and heat too. So I figured it could be a stretch between the heat, the camp mode, and the open hatch all night. I was expecting that to be a limiting factor for sure. Some things worked out really well. Like I set up my agent to help us route to EV and avoid wildfires and car accidents and closures. And that worked really well. But it turned out the battery was the least of my issues. So I'll just cover that up front. I used about 10% of my battery overnight.
1: Each
0: night. Yeah.
1: Okay.
0: So I could have stayed there for days, and that was with the AC working pretty hard.
1: Yeah.
0: And the CPAP and probably like charging two phones.
1: Mm-hmm.
0: And that kind of stuff. So I probably could have gone several days. The battery wasn't the problem. Not having a bathroom was a problem. But
1: yeah, 5 gallon bucket.
0: Yeah. So
1: and
0: what
1: a pool noodle.
0: I got this tent that I think really made it work. It's a tailgate tent. And all it does is it just pops over the back end of the car.
1: Mm-hmm.
0: And it gives you just a little bit more room in the car to kind of move around and sit up. Change and stuff like that. And it has a little door and flap that you can open and close so you can let air in.
1: Mm-hmm.
0: That was a real winner because that made it feel more like a tiny little cabin than, you know, sleeping in the back of the car.
1: Right. Or in the front seats is what I actually
0: worth picturing. Yeah.
1: Yeah.
0: Yeah. No, we lay down the back seats and then we deployed an air foam mattress and then opened up the hatch and put a tent on there. So that worked pretty well.
1: Mm-hmm.
0: And it attaches with magnets to the rear and then a couple of little hooks. Real easy. You could put it up and down in like 2 minutes.
1: Yeah.
0: And you could have little spots in there to like hang your lights and things and your phone or whatever. So that was good. The camp mode in the car, just you set it and it turns off like most stuff, like the accessory lights and the headlights and all that.
1: Okay. Does that come standard or did you have to like choose?
0: It's a standard thing.
1: Okay. Hmm.
0: And then you just tell it what temperature to maintain. And if it has to run the heat or run the cool, it does that. But it also keeps the humidity down
1: too. This is glamping.
0: Yeah, it is to a degree. So the mattress worked really well and all that. So that all was pretty good. Cool temperatures were nice. In fact, I slept really well. Probably the best I've slept.
1: What? What was your
0: in
1: score?
0: A year. I didn't have my watch.
1: Oh.
0: But I could just tell. I just felt incredible. And I dreamt. Once too, like I haven't, I can't years since I've dreamt. So I had two dreams,
1: crazy,
0: which was wild. So that I feel like was a success, was pretty comfortable, and I think I do a little bit better in cool temperatures. But the charging, there was a supercharger nearby, about 20 minutes from our campsite. So that turned out not to be a big problem.
1: Do you have to rent a campsite, Ben?
0: No, no. Brent's family has a huge piece of property.
1: Oh, it was on his property, yes. Mm-hmm. Okay.
0: There's a little spot down below away from everybody where we could camp at.
1: Nice.
0: So, yeah. But I totally RV brained this. Like, I didn't really think about the bathroom.
1: Yeah.
0: That's where I screwed up.
1: Well, could you not go
0: rent? Oh, I did.
1: Rent?
0: Oh, yeah. Okay. Well, I just, you hike. It's a hike. So I hiked down there. I'm like, oh, yeah, I need to use the restroom. So then I had to hike all the way back. So I figured out, like, okay, well, before I retire for the evening, you know, I'll go take care of and freshen up. Mm. You know, that's what I took me one evening though to figure that one out. Cause I didn't bring like a shovel or a bucket or nothing because I'm just used to, I'll go camp somewhere and I have a toilet with me. That's I always bring my toilet with me in the RV. So the bathroom break became a hike and that sucked. And you know, in the middle of the night, if you think about it, it means like, I'm finally going to bed like around 1 a.m. and I get down there. Oh, I got to like get redressed. I got to get my light. I got to walk back, put my shoes on, walk in the dark, you know, for a while to this place. And that sucked. It was a good bedroom, but it wasn't a full RV at all. And that was just obvious. But like it meant also bugs were an issue. So if we were using the car for driving during the day and then we didn't get to setting up camp until sunset or after sunset, well, then you just get a ton of bugs in the car and there was nothing you could do to get them out.
1: Mm-hmm.
0: At best, they're pestering you, but likely they're biting you all night.
1: Mm-hmm.
0: So like lesson there was set up camp before sunset.
1: Yep.
0: Right around then. And then bugs are basically a non-issue. But I had to learn that one the hard way. I got covered in bites. So, yeah. And then the other thing that was obvious but sucked more than I thought it would be just no cell service. For a night, it's fine. But over 5 days.
1: Right.
0: It's kind of a logistics problem. You can't really plan routes. It's hard for the kids to get a hold of you. It means that anytime you want to look something up, you got to go somewhere that has Wi-Fi.
1: Mm-hmm.
0: And then there's large stretches of the Canadian highways that don't have any service at all.
1: And you'd have to take down your tent to drive somewhere.
0: Right.
1: Yeah.
0: And so, like, not only was the campsite without coverage, but then most of the drive didn't have coverage. So that was harder than I expected. So I think the lesson there was like bring a Starlink Mini or something. I don't even think cellular would do it. Not to really stream television, but, you know, I mean, weather alerts, there was some storms and things like, oh, man, we were out there during a wild storm. That was fun, though. But it would have been nice to know it was coming.
1: Yeah.
0: But it was a wild storm. So that kind of thing was the other thing that was rough is we have no cooking equipment and I'd have to get more equipment and I don't really want to buy more equipment. I don't really have room for more equipment, but there was no way for us to cook for ourselves.
1: Mm-hmm.
0: So if we didn't have friends nearby that we could hike to and then, you know, eat, and which they were great about, that wouldn't have worked out either. So I don't know how I would solve portable cooking. We had Wes with us, so we had a little less room, but still even he has like 2 bags and a seat. He doesn't take up much room. So I don't know where we would fit cooking gear. I think that's a real problem. I also don't have any seating equipment. Mm-hmm. So there was nowhere to sit outside except for in the car.
1: Right.
0: Which sucks because you don't always want to be in the car.
1: Yeah.
0: And I don't think standard camping chairs would work because I need them to fold up so flat and tiny that you basically don't even know they're in the car.
1: Yeah.
0: So if you think of it as if it's a bedroom, it's a nice bedroom, but you have to supply everything else.
1: Mm-hmm.
0: You even want like mats around the doors and stuff so you don't track in dirt because that's a big problem. The camp mode in the car was kick-ass, and it makes this so more doable. It's crazy because you've got heat, air conditioning. It's dehumidifying the entire time.
1: Mm.
0: All of that's wonderful.
1: Yeah, because I can imagine it getting stuffy.
0: Sure.
1: Mm-hmm.
0: Total non-issue.
1: Mm-hmm.
0: But the stupid thing, and I don't know why they haven't fixed this, the screens in the car don't turn off fully. They go black.
1: Mm-hmm.
0: And they have a tiny, tiny, tiny white text on it that says camping mode, tap to exit. But it's like, you know, when you have a black screen on your TV and you can still kind of see a glow.
1: Yeah.
0: Well, it's that. And so I have this thing in total cave mode, man. I've darked out every window. I've got covers for everything. It is pitch black in this thing, but the stupid screens are glowing. So first what Tesla does, which is dope and totally sets a mood, is when you put it in camp mode a couple minutes later, like a campfire and a car and stuff, like a fire is on the screen. It's like, oh, cool, I got a campfire. That's neat. And then a few minutes after that, it turns that off and it goes to this blank screen. Well, that's when they should just turn the screen off.
1: Yep.
0: I don't get it. So like what people do is they cover them with T-shirts and stuff like that. But this is stupid.
1: Yeah.
0: And it doesn't use much battery power, but if you're camping for 5 nights, it probably adds up a little bit, so it would save power too. I just don't get it. I don't understand. They should have a button that says turn off the screens. It's crazy to me. But whatever. It is what it is. A couple other things that I thought were really cool gear that anybody could use camping in a car or not camping in a car, just camping in general. I found this cheap set of lights that I think are great. Well, this one of them is $18 on the Jungle Web. And it is a 4-in-1 light. It's a 32-foot light rope, but it's also just a dome light that has multiple different modes. And then it has a reel, and you can pull out the light rope, put it around your campsite, and then when you're done, you can reel it back up. And so you can use it in the fully reeled mode, waterproof, with multiple different light modes. Or you can use it in kind of like the fairy light mode and pull out all the lights.
1: Yeah.
0: $18, and it's USB-C powered, lasts all night. Also, in the lighting department for $17, these little camp lights with, what do you call these hooks?
1: Carabiner.
0: Yeah, a carabiner. So useful. Your trunk, guess what? The little trunk hatch, boom, carabiner.
1: Yeah.
0: You know, boom, right there.
1: Well, most tents inside have loops that you can...
0: On the tent, boom, carabiner.
1: Yeah.
0: And they have three different light intensity modes, as well as a flash mode, which I wish they didn't have, but they have it.
1: Well, that's, I think, for emergencies location.
0: And it was really cool because AAA batteries and, I don't know, at least 7, 8, 12 hours of battery. I never had to replace the batteries in these things. And what I would do is after we would set up right before sunset, I'd turn these on and then I'd walk away. And then when I'm coming back, hiking back at night, I would actually use the light from these to find my campsite because it's so dark and so thick of bush. I could find the vehicle. The other nice thing these did is this was a trick to get the bugs, right? Because if you turn off all the other lights in the car and you turn this on, they all get attracted to this and then you can get to killing. So I really liked that. And then I also want to recommend, I had a tent that was specific to the Tesla, but there is a general tent concept called the SUV tent, and they range in all the different price ranges. And what the idea is that it's just got a bigger door that you back your car up to for your hatch or whatever it might have. And then your car is backed up into the tent. And what it makes it is like an additional space. It's like another room in the tent. And these are killer. And it really, I think, made it possible to stay in there for five nights. It was a no-brainer to set that thing up every single night. And it worked. You know, I would do again. I think I was, you know, I don't have a recommendation on a mattress. I wish I did. I tried different stuff. It's you know, it's an air mattress. You can get air mattresses with foam. They're probably the best they've ever had. And Tesla even makes one themselves. They have a, I'll put a link in the notes. They have a specific air mattress from Tesla.
1: Did you bring Levi?
0: No, no, he stayed with Grandpa.
1: Okay, yeah.
0: We have done camping with Levi. He usually stays in the front seat because there's just not enough room.
1: Yeah.
0: It gets too tight. I think it was better than I expected because I thought my main issues were going to be battery life and charging and stuff like that.
1: Right.
0: Wasn't really a problem at all. The car acts as essentially a giant portable battery bank because the act of propelling these heavy ass cars down the road at 70 miles per hour requires so much electricity that you plug in your phone in or your CPAP or whatever, it's like not even a dent. It just doesn't need, it's just these things have such massive battery packs in them that they are basically giant moving battery packs. And I think it made for really good camping. So I would do again. Five nights is probably the longest I want to do it, but I would probably do again.
2: Now's the time. It's the song of the week. Remember, you can boost the track. They sure like that. Okay, our track of the week is a real interesting little number, I tell you what. It's Tansum Druidenstein.

0: Like I said.
1: Well, I'm just going to make a quick call to my launch. I haven't checked in since yesterday. 774-462-5667. That's it. All right. 774-462-5667. Call now.
2: Yeah, you got to call your launch. We got some calls. We could use more calls, but we got some calls, and three of them to be exact. Nick from Ecuador is kicking us off with the first call this week.
3: So the thing that y'all were talking about, firecrackers. And
2: well,
3: I
2: that's not Nick.
3: I'm back a week because I'd already had three calls.
2: Did it?
4: Oh, yeah,
2: did it
4: that
2: mess
4: was from last?
2: Oh, it didn't update the
4: also,
2: shuffle.
4: Also, we have four voicemails.
2: What? Really?
4: We were just talking about it.
2: Good. I guess
4: three of them are from one person.
2: I guess the soundboard didn't get updated.
4: Yep.
2: Well, fire the producer, Andrews. We got to get a new one. If anybody wants to be our soundboard producer, just let us know in the chat room.
4: Yeah,
2: we're currently hiring.
4: Side note: that song, Chris had Hank Hill say it because I was waiting. It was German. I was waiting to see how he was going to say it.
2: How would you say it? How would you say it?
4: Oh, let's see.
2: Tadans? No.
4: Drudenstein.
2: Drudenstein.
4: Yeah.
2: Tans but, am Drudenstein?
4: But then it was just instrumental until the very end when he said thank you in German. That's funny.
2: Yeah, it really didn't really matter, I guess. But Hank handled it. All right, this should be Nick, right?
4: Yes.
5: Hey, JB crew.
2: Hey.
5: It's Nick from Ecuador.
2: There we go.
5: Somebody called in talking about bad update habits. And, do I have them? Yeah, I am one of those people that just upgrade all yes. And it has burnt me a couple times. Thankfully, with modern systems like Nix and even, honestly, Ubuntu to some extent, the rollbacks have been so much easier than when I was in college doing that.
2: Oh, for sure.
5: There was a time that I just kept my home directory on a separate partition
2: yes.
5: so that anytime I need to rewipe and reinstall, I could. There's a 50-50 split. Anyhow, I've now gotten a lot better about that, like actually reading the change logs and determining when to do stuff. But yeah, I just had one of those massive crashes with Portainer.
2: Uh-oh.
5: Because I have Watchtower set to auto-update. Need to go fix that.
4: Mm-hmm.
5: Like, I love it. Every now and then, I'm down for a week, and I don't know why. And then I remember, oh, yeah, go fix that. So, yeah, just wanted to share that little horror story. Keep an eye on Watchtower. Love y'all.
2: I feel those vibes. I feel that. Although with the containers, I have taken a more artisan, handcrafted approach of I've got 30 minutes, so I just feel like going and updating my stuff.
4: Mm-hmm.
2: That seems to work well for me. Or I have the agents do it. Nick, you could always have the agents do it. Mark from Northern Michigan's back.
6: Hey, Chris and Andrews. Mark from Northern Michigan here. Again, on my way home on Friday from work to Northern Michigan, listening to my favorite podcast.
4: Woo!
6: Yay. Hey, thanks for the comments on the Airbnb and the question. Here's what anybody living or using a camper for the first time, there's certain things you just got to know. So my wife actually put together this really awesome manual. We have it in there in hard print, like in a binder. Mm. We also have it scannable to where they can open it up on their phone. Yeah, she and I, we've never done a website before. So I used my Hermes agent, to help me develop the website. And then she went in and just fine-tuned it and tweaked it. And it's a pretty nice website. But in it, the manual, get back to that manual thing. Yes, we have tips and tricks on how to use everything, what you can and can't put down the toilet, how to flush the toilet. Don't take super long showers because you're going to get freezing
2: right,
6: cold,
2: mm-hmm.
6: that kind of thing. So I, as far as I know, we're having our third renter this weekend. I don't know if they've never rented or been in a camper before, but we got on the first two, we got 5-star reviews.
2: Oh,
6: so I guess that's saying something.
4: Nice.
6: Anybody want to

0: do some technical reviews of our website and call into the launch and give me some feedback. I'd appreciate it. Our website's wggetaways.com. I'm not plugging anything,
1: Oh,
0: just
1: go ahead.
0: seriously.
1: Go ahead.
0: Never done a
1: Let's
0: website
1: do it.
0: before and I'm looking for feedback. Have a great trip up to see Brentley, and we'll listen to you next week.
1: Thank you, Mark. Yeah, in fact, people ought to, if you're in Mark's area, go stay at his Airbnb. But here's the thing. You got to dump other people's poo.
2: Right.
1: That's the thing. Although, I mean, I suppose if it's all connected and self-contained, you don't really have to deal with it much. And if you're not moving it, you could just leave it hooked up. So that helps. That helps. I think it's great, Mark. Maybe one day I'll do it. All right, Nick is back. And I think we have ourselves a meeting in the makings here, Andrews. This is exciting stuff, and I'm feeling a little left out.
3: Hey, Jibby crew. It's Nick from Ecuador. Just was listening through the voicemails. And yeah, when I get back up to the States, whenever that's going to be, to clear out a storage unit, God bless. Yeah, I will definitely put in a little bit of notice so that, we can connect and figure out how to have some Bill's Donuts, because, man, I'm missing those. Let's see, what else? Just got some curtains up in my house. It is so
1: Oh,
3: nice.
1: oh yeah.
3: I've
1: Oh
3: been
1: yeah.
3: dealing with, the makeshift curtain situation for forever,
1: Yeah,
3: and
1: yeah.
3: just got rods today, and I'm going to get some installed tomorrow. It is wonderful
1: I bet.
3: having actual curtains. Ah, I feel like an adult.
2: Oh my gosh, that's so funny.
3: Nah, but it's been pretty good. Just slowly but surely building our house. And a lot of it's the tech corner. I mean, just
1: Yeah.
3: getting the servers and everything running in step has been fun. Anyhow, just here to check in on that. Hope y'all are doing well.
1: Well done.
3: Ciao.
1: Well done. Congratulations.
2: I'm thinking about getting a tapestry that has like an outdoor scene and then putting curtains on each side of it to make it look more
1: Yeah, like,
2: legit,
1: yeah.
2: for above the bed
1: Why not?
2: or behind the bed.
1: I think it works. I think it works surprisingly well. Okay, now Nick's calling in with one last call, and he has that moment that I think we've all experienced when we like checked in on a radio DJ, when we looked up a radio DJ we've listened to for years. This is why I never wanted to do video. This call right here. I'm just kidding.
2: Oh,
1: I mean,
2: no.
1: no.
2: I'm like, what?
3: Oh, that's the other thing I meant to call in about. I just noticed in Fountain I'm getting the video feed. So that's pretty cool. I've had images of all you guys, in my head as far as what y'all look like, because I don't really pay attention to that stuff. I've been on the website like once or twice. I think there's a photo of you guys up there somewhere. But to actually see your faces and stuff, it's like, oh, that's what Chris and Angela look like. Okay, cool. Not quite what I pictured,
1: I'm
3: but you know
1: sorry.
3: what?
2: Oh, no.
1: Cool. It never is. It never
2: Sorry, I
1: is.
2: didn't meet your
3: So it's nice
2: expectations.
3: to, put face to name.
1: It's not.
3: That's all. I meant to tack this on with the last one, but totally forgot, and then like literally hung up, dialed right back in. So,
2: That
3: hey,
2: works.
1: Thanks, Nick.
3: ciao.
1: I think it's one of those things where if you start with video, it's not shocking at all. But if you start with audio for a while and then you check in, it can almost wreck it, I
2: Right.
1: think.
2: Sometimes.
1: I think it can wreck it. So hopefully we didn't wreck Nick. I mean, he's still calling in, so that's a good sign, but you never know. It could take a little while. Maybe switch back to the audio, Nick, and just imagine that we're gorgeous and handsome and beautiful. But thank you, everybody who called in. Well, I guess thank you, Mark and Nick. We would like more of you to call in. I mean, you got to call your launch and talk to us. You know the number. We put it in the show notes as well. We would love to hear from you. So call in.
2: Answer our
1: Yeah,
2: questions.
1: or ask questions.
2: Or ask questions.
1: Oh!
2: That's a good one.
1: Nope, not that. Sorry, I got excited.
2: We were just going to skip boosts.
1: Well, I have a very cool set of.
2: Oh, yeah? That
1: But,
2: reminds me, I got to check on that one
1: oh,
2: property.
1: yeah, so you have a still for sale? All right, no, let's do some boosts.
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1: This will go quick as well. 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
1: Thank you, sir. Appreciate that. We got a free member boost from Stats. And they write, web boosting is a great idea. I love it. And the integration from Memberful is the chef's kiss. It's incredible what kind of things we are now empowered to build. I agree. Thank you, Stats. Appreciate that. WTF also came with a boost under the 2,000 sat cutoff, but since we're light, I'll cover it. And it just said no message, just value. Mm-hmm. Thank you very much. Appreciate that. So thank you, everybody who streams sats as well. Two of you stream sats, stacking 3,500 sats. I guess that's our second boost.
5: B-O-O-S-T.
1: And the grand total this week, when you bring it all together, is 12,580 satoshis. 12,000, yes, for the entire show, split between myself, Andrews, and Editor Drew, as well as the podcast app. 12,580 satoshis. That's pretty light. That's pretty light. That's about $8 of support. Yeah, that's not going to cover the cost of the show. So what does the show cost to produce? Well, it kind of depends on how you want to math it. It depends if you count my time and Angela's time, or if you just count editing, hosting, admin, and any support infrastructure around it. Kind of depends on how you want to calculate it. But I can guarantee you, however you math it, it ain't mathing this week. This episode probably cost JB more than we can actually afford. It's only really buffered by our members. They even these dips out. Without the Jupiter Party, the show's dead right now. And so I think I get it, though. It's a hard show to value, right? We're not necessarily teaching you something new or a tip or trick like you might get in LUP but or TWIB. But this is still, I think, of some value. And I think boosting it is also a vote to keep the show going instead of having JB focus on other projects. 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

0: Well, you were talking about the tidying YouTube genre. I think I have the ultimate life hack YouTube genre, and we should all start a YouTube channel. And the money you save, you can support the show with. You are welcome for this tip. Here we go. It's the perfect YouTube project for the new tuber. This house comes in at $12,500. It once sold for $72,000. Hmm. It has two bed, two bath, 1,782 square feet in Cairo, Illinois, the southernmost city in the U.S. state of Illinois. And I think you should look at this, what they call as an investor property in, quote, poor shape. You could read that as the perfect YouTube project. You can film your content iteratively over YouTube for weeks and months at a time and write off all the building expenses as your business costs. Mm. It's brilliant. It's the new, it's sweeping across YouTube. It's the new trend. You can build a house and maintain your yard and write it all off. And this is the perfect way to do it. And it's a total disaster. So you're going to have yourself quite the story to tell. It looks like maybe it's from a haunted movie.
1: Yeah.
0: It's actually covered in like dead vines, not live vines or whatever.
1: On the outside, yeah. On the inside, there's definitely something growing inside. It almost looks like an AI made it look messy.
0: It's so bad.
1: It is so bad.
0: Why is the couch
1: like
0: so torn up?
1: There's a whole ceiling missing.
0: Yeah, I don't understand why stuff is so damaged.
1: Yeah, it's very dilapidated would be the appropriate term.
0: Yeah, I mean, you'd get a month of content just pulling all the garbage out of this thing.
1: I think it's funny that the first picture is a screenshot of when
0: it was worth $70,000.
1: It was worth more.
0: Yeah. Look, it used to be at one point worth more. $72,664.
1: Right. Not $12,500.
0: But then it went to S.
1: Like, I don't even know. It's 1,700 square feet, and it looks like maybe the second floor kind of matches the footprint of the first.
0: Yeah.
1: Which means that half of that, you probably can't even walk in.
0: Right.
1: Because this ceiling is missing.
0: Yeah.
1: Or the floor, you know.
0: I guess it would be the floor, yeah.
1: Or too dangerous to go up there.
0: It's for ventilation.
1: Oh.
0: Yeah.
1: That makes sense.
0: That's where the tuber puts in their studio and has a light.
1: Got it.
0: Yeah. It's great. It's a great opportunity.
1: It's a money pit.
0: Well, it's a write-off. It's a tax write-off.
1: I don't know.
0: Well, here's the thing. You might even be good for demolition. You might need to...
1: Yeah.
0: That is going to get tons of views.
1: Yeah.
0: A demolition like that?
1: Yeah.
0: And they put this in all caps in the description. Motivated seller. All caps in the description.
1: Yeah, they just want to be done with it.
0: So you could seal the deal even with a shoddy business idea and bad financing in a tiny channel. So $12,000, you've got yourself a tax write-off for the rest of the year. You're welcome. Now, this next one is for those of you who already have an established social media presence. This isn't for the beginners. This is the next project for the YouTuber out there, because this one clocks in at $275,000, seven bedrooms, six baths, 7,730 square feet.
1: I want it.
0: I know, right? This is a legit project.
1: It's actually pending, though.
0: Oh, is it now? Well, okay. All right. It's in Decatur, Illinois, founded in 1829. It's a piece of history, they say.
1: It is huge.
0: Well, it's a mansion. It is a Victorian mansion. It is in just rough shape.
1: It is, yeah.
0: It's rough.
1: Oh, there's just a random hole in the wall.
0: Yeah.
1: I mean.
0: Right?
1: So much potential.
0: I'm telling you.
1: Holy moly.
0: I'm telling you.
1: For $275,000?
0: I mean, when you say potential, I just think of the thumbnail alone.
1: Yeah.
0: Think of the YouTube.
1: The front.
0: Yeah.
1: Yeah.
0: You standing in front of that, your arms out like, my new project.
1: Right.
0: Right?
1: Yeah. It definitely needs a different color.
0: Yeah. And it's like falling apart in the front. But it is a legit Victorian mansion. It has an impressive scale and timeless craftsmanship. This property offers the chance to create something truly extraordinary. Or, you know, over the excess pomp and excessive indulgence vibe. Just about every YouTube channel loves that. The renovation is needed for the right buyer. It could become a stunning private residence, showcase property, or a unique investment. See, they get it, too.
1: Yeah, yeah.
0: They get it. Tons and tons of stuff here. Also, it comes with a 1,300-square-foot ballroom.
1: Cool.
0: Perfect for creator boxing matches, apology videos with a live studio audience. Or storing all the crap from your sponsors that you've never actually used. You're going to need a place to put it. The ballroom, perfect for the YouTuber. Mm-hmm. There's an elevator. That's great, because nothing says historic renovation like spending six episodes trying to get a 126-year-old elevator working. Beautiful content. And then get trapped inside of it doing a live stream.
1: Yes.
0: Brilliant.
1: Yep.
0: Telling you guys, take this stuff. I'm making you money right now.
1: Yep.
0: It's not really a fixer-upper. It's sort of a three-season content containment strategy. You buy it for $275, you spend $900,000 making videos about it, you write the entire thing off, and you get some ring lights. I think it's
1: you get some
0: right?
1: ring lights.
0: Go for it. I say go for it. You're welcome. Well, we should be back to the regular old schedule next week, which means you're going to get a launch shortly after you got this launch. And also, shout out to Editor Drew for slotting it in the old schedule with all the chaos. We really appreciate that. That's why when you boost, a little bit of that also goes to Editor Drew as well. And yeah, we should be back in the old regular groove of things. And you can get links to what we talked about at weeklylaunch.rocks. Off in the very far tippity-toe distance, early November, Texas Linux Fest is beginning to, kind of come into focus. So starting to come on my mind. We'll be talking more about that. So if you at all could be in the Texas area, the Austin area, in November, it's going to be a good party. I'm putting out there early so you can start planning.
1: Yep.
0: You know, get ready for it. Because it takes a lot to actually make it there. It's a big commitment. But that's it from us. Why don't you join us next Tuesday? Or catch us in your podcast app of choice Wednesday morning when we come out. 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It's just great. From the beautiful Pacific Northwest and the mighty West Coast, we greet you all, good listening, and we'll see you right back here next week.

0: Okay, we got to pick our title. Are we ready?
1: Ooh, that was smooth. 93 days. Still active. Have not lowered the price.
0: Oh, really? It is still for sale.
1: Yeah.
0: I mean, it's a sign.
1: I don't know.
0: It could be the new family cabin.
1: I don't know. I know. No toilet. It has the same problem as your trip.
0: But didn't the family cabin, your family cabin didn't have a toilet, right?
1: It had a Gramps.
0: Is that like an outhouse?
1: Yeah.
0: A Gramps. These are the old picks. Chris loves Jimothy. What is going on here? Or is that just the future of FUD? Open source clipper chip?
1: Yeah, I don't.
0: The AI clipper chip.
1: I don't think those are. I don't think Wes is here this morning. These are not the titles
0: you were looking for. Magnolia Mayhem did not clear last week's poll. These are not valid titles. Well, we could go with my title, which was The Battery Wasn't the Problem or something like that. I figure go with the lead or just don't bury this. It wasn't the battery. It turned out it was pooping that was the problem. Pooping and eating. And sitting. Pooping and sitting.
1: Sitting. Yeah.
0: Yeah. And internet. And internet.
1: You don't blame me. I didn't know there would be a show until about 30 minutes ago.
0: That's true. Fair enough. All right. Well, we'll go with that. We'll go with what we got. I'm good with that. Thank you, Mumble Room. Papa John Mayhem up there. Everybody who made it. Thank you very much, Baron Mumble. Thank you, Professor Drew. Why don't you join us next Sunday, too? And then we'll be back on Tuesday, okay? Thank you, guys. Thank you, people. Join us there in that live chat, making a vibe, or on the streams. Let's give a quick check. Sometimes I like to check on the chats.
1: Yeah, and be sure to give us a call.
0: Yeah.
1: Leave a voicemail.
0: Yeah, yeah.
1: Go back like 3 episodes, see what the question is that we asked. It should be in the notes. Yes? Yeah.
0: Some people on YouTube were reporting some audio cracking a bit ago. I don't know if they were still having that.
1: Yeah, I saw that before the show.
0: Oh. Well, let us know if that was a problem. And we'll take a look at that. Don't know where, but we will. Okay, we're going to wrap it up. Thank you for joining us.
1: I'm just staring at this cabin.
0: I know. It's very adorable. If it had running water and sewer.
1: It has running water. Or no, it doesn't have running water, but like you'd have to bring in 5-gallon jugs.
0: If you're there for a couple of days, you could probably even get a tank on site.
1: I'd be worried about like when not there. And you know what?
0: Yeah.
1: You know what Joey Fu had me do?
0: What did Joey Fu have you do?
1: Calculate how much it costs to live at my house daily.
0: Oh.
1: Yeah. Mm-hmm.
0: I don't.
1: Yeah.
0: Don't and know that if that's
1: only
0: fun.
1: Mortgage, right? Right? Like not power, not utilities internet. Or anything.
0: Oh, okay.
1: Yeah.
0: Well, still.
1: But yeah, it's stupid. So I just really can't afford to go stay somewhere else.
0: I know. There's
1: or
0: that.
1: Or
0: you're, for yeah. what you're paying to stay at your own place, you mean?
1: Yeah.
0: Yes.
1: Yeah.
0: I know.
1: Exactly.
0: I know. Okay, we're out of here. Thank you, everybody. Appreciate you, members. You kept us alive, and we mean it. I love you, and we'll see you next week.
2: The car said, Chris, I've got the climate. I said, great, I brought a bed. The car said, what about a bathroom? I said, let's not get ahead.

I was in the forest negotiating with a mosquito. 5 nights in the car, living sleek and living free. The Tesla knew exactly what to do. It was worried about me.

0: Oh, you're right. Sorry. Yeah, we get into all of that in the members feed, which is also a nice little perk that we give to our members, unpluggedcore.com or jupiter.party to support the entire network. 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Or, I think probably the more popular option these days, is to get the bootleg version. Right now, clocking in at 2 hours and 6 minutes of content. You get to hear, like, when our guests join us and we chat with them and kind of get set up, you get to hear Brent's story about installing Graphene OS over the holiday weekend.
1: Drafting.
0: And all of that. Drafting, right. Sorry. So, always a big thank you to our members as well, and everybody who shares the show, participates in our community like the Mumble Room and our chat rooms, too. We're really thankful for that. It's a really fantastic community out there. And one of the reasons we're really excited about getting down to scale is just to get to see folks, too. I think that's everything, though, right?
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0: Yeah, from top to bottom. Linux on the mixer, Linux on the computer, and, of course, it runs on Linux. There's always more, though. I could always just go on and on. So I'll just leave it with this one simple thing. We're really thankful and appreciative that you listen. Always really thankful when you share the show. We hope you had a great holiday weekend if you celebrate it. And we'll see you right back here next Tuesday, as in Sunday.

0: Hello, and welcome to Linux Action News, episode 281, recorded on February 21st, 2023. I'm Chris.
1: And I'm Wes.
0: Hello, Wes. Let's do the news.
1: And we start with some news this week that you just love to see. The DreamWorks Animation Company is making their in-house renderer open source.
0: Yeah, it's the rendering software behind the recent Puss in Boots, The Last Wish movie, How to Train Your Dragon, and others. It's called Moonray, and we first heard about plans to open source it back in August, but then, like most of these events, everything just kind of went silent.
1: Until this week, anyway, when DreamWorks gave us an update at the Open Source Forum 2023, put on by the Linux Foundation. They shared that they are pretty darn close to releasing the source code and have launched an official documentation site.
0: And it's a decent little site for what it is. I gave their docs a read through. I wouldn't say there's anything too surprising. They're targeting a, quote, vanilla CentOS 7 machine, but they also have instructions for building OpenMoonRay in a Docker container. They are using the Apache 2.0 license for OpenMoonRay, and they expect it to be available on their website at openmoonray.org.
1: So, what's DreamWorks' motivation for open sourcing their in-production renderer? Well, we might get some insights into that thinking from Andrew Pierce, VP of Global Technology at DreamWorks, who said, quote, "The appetite for rendering at scale grows each year, and Moonray is set to meet that need. We expect to see the code base grow stronger with community involvement as DreamWorks continues demonstrating our commitment to open source."
0: Well, who doesn't like stronger code bases? I mean, to me, it sounds like they're expecting that folks in the industry and enthusiasts are going to just start contributing to OpenMoonray and inevitably make it better. And that's probably a pretty safe bet. This is often where open source is at its best, when everyone involved is getting their particular itch scratched. And having powerful, credentialed software like this out there and available to us all, no doubt means that this tooling is going to end up being used in ways that you just couldn't even dream of today.
1: We don't cover every release of Systemd, but when we do, it's because there's something you should know about. And with version 253 released this week, well, it's definitely one of those releases.
0: Yeah, and as always, the list of changes is long and many. But there's a change right at the top of the list that caught our attention, and that support for version 1 control groups is officially on the chopping block.
1: In fact, the team says they intend to phase out support at the end of 2023. Yes, that's this year. They also warn those of us using software that still depends on version 1, writing, quote, "If you run services that make explicit use of Cgroup V1 features, i.e. the legacy hierarchy with separate hierarchies for each controller, please implement compatibility with Cgroup V2 sooner rather than later." Most of Linux user space has been ported over already.
0: Okay, so here's what we're talking about. In Linux, you have this idea of a C group, which is short for a control group. It's a feature that allows for fine-grained resource allocation and management of system resources, such as your CPU, memory, and I/O devices, among a group of processes. It's essentially a way to organize and manage processes and then control the resource usage.
1: Cgroup V1 uses a hierarchical tree structure to organize processes and all their associated resources, with each Cgroup having a single hierarchy of control knobs for resource management. That is in stark contrast to version 2, which uses a flat hierarchy to organize resources and also provides more fine-grained control over resource allocation. V2 also supports a unified hierarchy where all Cgroups are organized under a single tree, unlike V1, which has separate trees for different types of resources.
0: And Cgroup version 2 was first introduced in Linux 4.5, which was released back in March of 2016. But it's just taken the industry a long time. They've been slow to move, and the migration has some challenges, so you can understand why they've been hesitant. It seems though the Systemd team is going to do their part to just push things forward. So, if your fiddly bits are still using Cgroup version 1, I guess consider this a heads up. You have a project on the horizon, but you do have plenty of time to get it done.
1: With only 3 or 4 months left until the Debian 12 Bookworm release hits a mirror near you, the development team is hard at work preparing the Debian installer with new features and fixes. And so far, the biggest change is the inclusion of non-free firmware by default. And, of course, the move to Linux kernel 6.1 LTS in the official images. Debian 12 Bookworm is currently in soft freeze and looking for testers, with the team ending their announcement this week with the following quote. "We need your help to find bugs and further improve the installer. So please, try it." Installation images and everything else you'll need are available at our website. And we'll have that linked in the notes.
0: Linode.com/LAN. 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And the performance is absolutely top-notch. And the best part, really, is the pricing. 30 to 50% cheaper than the hyperscalers that want to lock you into their platforms and are always trying to upsell you. But I think on top of all of that, the thing that I appreciate the most is the approaches you have available to you when you sign up to Linode. It's really kind of amazing that they've struck this balance between the one-click type deployments or the burn it all down and build it up yourself approach. And I have done both. I really think it's a great way to try out things like Nextcloud, or if you want to go play around with Terraform or Ansible in the cloud. 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
0: We have been looking forward to the Linux 6.2 release for an embarrassingly long time. And this week, after kind of an extended development cycle, we finally got it. The most exciting thing, in my opinion, with Linux 6.2 is the Intel Arc graphics being promoted, finally, to stable.
1: That's right. With 6.2, the Intel DG2 Arc graphics hardware will finally enjoy out-of-the-box support without any special overrides or having to add kernel module parameters on the command line. It has taken a bit to land fully, but I think that slower pace means Intel is pretty happy with where things are now.
0: Yeah, I think I am too. It was usable. You could make it work previously, but now with, I think it's Mesa 22 and up and Linux 6.2 and up, you can just put an Arc GPU in your system and it will just work kind of like how if you have Intel integrated graphics today and you install Linux, you get some basic 3D acceleration right out of the box. You didn't have to do anything. I remember when that first started happening, it felt like magic. This is now like that, but it's even better because it's a dedicated card with 256 megabytes of RAM or whichever one you might have. I'm using the A380 in this case. And the system is noticeably snappier because previously I was using busted NVIDIA graphics with LLVM doing the rendering. So it was really software rendering. And the interface on Plasma was fine. In fact, impressively, Plasma does really well in those conditions, but it wasn't great. And I slapped in that GPU, changed nothing else other than just having all of my software up to date, because I do have a modified Ubuntu install where I put Linux 6.2 on there using the mainline installer tool. And I can notice it immediately. Just opening the menus, closing, minimizing, I can tell system performance is better already. And it was no effort. There was no driver process I had to go install. There was no GUI I had to launch that searched for missing drivers and tried to load them and then build a module. None of that. It just works. And so that's my first impression, but I feel like there's a lot more testing to be done. So I'm going to just keep poking away at this thing, see what it's like to use on the daily, and I'll report back in a future episode of Linux Unplugged.
1: Meanwhile, over on the open source NVIDIA side of the house, well, there's initial accelerated support for GeForce RTX 30 Ampere graphics cards, at least if you've got Linux 6.2 and Mesa 23 or above. But before you get too excited, keep in mind, it still performs poorly due to the lack of proper reclocking support. At least, Intel Nouveau can use the NVIDIA GPU system processor.
0: Yeah, we'll get there. We'll get there. But it's nowhere near the Arc experience where it's at now with Linux 6.2. Also in 6.2, we have an improved XFAT and NTFS driver in there. Hardware monitoring for ASUS motherboards is live. And I guess for better or for worse, even more improved support for Intel's software unlock CPU things.
1: The feature list is impressive. And of course, improved Rust support and ButterFS performance and reliability improvements are near the top of that list. This release also adds support for user-defined BPF objects. This would let BPF program authors allocate their own objects in the kernel and then build their own object hierarchies and use those building blocks to build their own flexible data structures. Like, for example, you could implement a linked list all in BPF.
0: Well, isn't that exciting? Yeah, there's also that runtime verification tool that's landed. I want to dig a bit more into that. We'll link to the Kernel Newbies post on 6.2, and I really do encourage you to give that a scan, because 6.2 is a very impressive release, and nobody breaks it down like they do. And of course, with 6.2 out, the merge window for 6.3 has opened, and you know we'll be keeping an eye on that and everything else going on in the world of Linux and open source news. So don't miss a single episode. Go to linuxactionnews.com/subscribe for all the ways to get each and every episode.
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0: Thanks for joining us. That's all the news for this week.

0: Okay, so a lot of people have been talking about the halving, and I want to raise that because the most important thing that people need to understand about the halving is that it marks another milestone in Bitcoin's programmatic monetary policy that is set in stone and completely transparent. Look at the U.S. Our broad money supply increases at about 7% annualized since the 1960s, diluting everyone's savings, everyone's chasing yields, and no one knows what the monetary policy is going to be in 4 years, much less 10 or 20. With Bitcoin, we know exactly what the supply will be. Everyone can verify it. And Bitcoin is disinflationary. So as of this halving, it's going to become harder than gold. Right. And with every halving, the American dream is getting cheaper in terms of Bitcoin. My dream home once cost like 600 Bitcoin, and then it was 100 and then 50. And now it's approaching single digits because Bitcoin will continue to reprice everything in the existing system. And it's giving a lot of young people hope that they will be able to provide for themselves and for their future descendants. With fiat, they can't do that anymore.
1: Welcome to episode 7 of This Week in Bitcoin, and happy 2024 halvening. This is Bitcoin's fourth halvening. Just as this episode releases, block height 840,000 was just reached, and it's a big one. The miner reward gets cut down to 3.125 Bitcoin, which is down from 6.25. And I feel like Bitcoin is more positioned this epoch than maybe ever before. Like, I just see an incredible 4 years ahead of Bitcoin. Definitely some challenges and some trials, which we will no doubt document as time goes on, unfortunately. But also, you have a scarcity factor kicking in. It's getting really, really tight now, whereas the previous halvenings, we just didn't really see the market demand that was eating up the Bitcoin at this rate because also these ETFs have come out. But also, I can say without a doubt, the end of this epoch is being watched more than ever in Bitcoin's history.
2: In the past, it was only celebrated by a few of the cryptocurrency's biggest cheerleaders. This year, though, the halving is a hot topic.
3: Sometime in the next 12, 18 months, you know, Bitcoin can be over 150,000.
4: Around the halving, where the amount of Bitcoin coming to market is cut in half. After that time period, you see another year of a bull market.
2: And the reason for all the attention? There are way more people who care about and invest in Bitcoin than there were in 2020 during the last halving. That's thanks to a wave of adoption during the last cycle and new investment options for crypto-curious investors like spot ETFs.
5: This was the defining moment, I think, of Bitcoin, at least, right, in this era of its history. Like, this was its kind of IPO-like moment. Pandora's box is now open for institutional adoption of the asset class.
1: What you're hearing here is a report that ran on CNBC today, just a couple of hours before the halving. And the impact is notable because they're discussing it. They're having experts come on and discuss it. The market's discussing it because of the reduction in supply, but also because of the impact it'll have on the mining industry itself, which is almost where it's going to be felt immediately.
6: Bitcoin miners are preparing for the network's biggest event in 4 years.
7: We have a halving coming up here, and Riot has a number of ambitious growth plans that we're scaling up our business with. So as the price of Bitcoin appreciates, we should appreciate from that in an outsized way.
8: The rally in Bitcoin really is what's keeping miners in business today when you think about post-halving. The average cost to mine a Bitcoin is somewhere around between $20,000 and $25,000 a Bitcoin currently. Post the halving, that'll go to somewhere between $37,000 $45,000 a Bitcoin, maybe $50,000 a Bitcoin in some cases for some miners. And with the Bitcoin price being at $67,000, $68,000, $70,000, it means that miners are still mining profitably. Though, what it really means is the miners with large scale will be able to mine profitably. The smaller miners will be put under more pressure.
1: This is big. The small miners don't have the capacity to buy up the equipment, the data centers, and failing miners. That's how these larger operations are going to survive, is they will absorb some of the smaller mining operations that couldn't cut it post-halving.
8: Large scale will be able to mine profitably. The smaller miners will be put under more pressure.
9: I think that we will see failures in the space. You know, we already saw in the last market, there were a couple bankruptcies, both in the public and the private space. I think we're going to see that again. So I think that there's going to be great opportunity on an M&A basis. We're thinking about the facilities or the data centers that miners are operating in. If there's a data center full of old equipment that is no longer efficient, we'd love to buy the facility and move in.
1: Oh, they're snapping them up. Marathon Mining, all of the big ones are snapping up data centers and contracts. Just massive head start on this stuff this year because they knew it was coming. It's an uncertain world, but the one thing that's certain is the Bitcoin time chain. So they knew what was coming. You know, it's hard to say what happens from here, where we go from here, other than over time, history shows us usually Bitcoin's price rallies. And that's what makes it sustainable for these miners is they have to make their operations more efficient. Some of them will fail. But generally, you know, 12 to 18 months after the halving, the price has generally rallied. And that differential makes it possible for these miners that remain to be profitable. Now, will we see a price rally? It's all a matter of probables, right? We don't really know. It's all probability based. If the Fed were to cut rates in a month or two, I think it's almost a surefire bet that when you factor in ETF demand, post-halving scarcity, and a rate cut, so money gets looser, liquidity gets free, I think it's of course you're going to see a rally. But at this point, with inflation still running hot, I think it's just something that has to be kept on our radar, although it seems like the most unlikely scenario in an election year, but it still remains probable. The Fed could always raise rates or not cut rates this year at all, which seems perhaps the most probable to me. The most probable move, in my opinion, would be to just keep rates where they're at, which keeps inflation running kind of hot, but it's the least political move the Fed could make during an election year. And if they were to cut rates, inflation would start to run hot again. If they were to raise rates, it would be political suicide for the current White House, but it also would be extremely hard on small banks and commercial real estate. And it would also be hard on the average person because credit card rates would go up as well. So there's really no good solution for them. But if they were to raise rates, it would probably stunt Bitcoin's rally. But I think all of it's just short term. When you zoom out, we're looking at that this is a four-year cycle. And what everybody's talking about today is what this last 4 years really brought for them. And I think that's kind of a really neat thing about Bitcoin, is that we all get to kind of celebrate this moment together around the world. And I'd like you to boost into the show and tell me what you were doing last halving. 4 years ago, were you paying attention? Were you in Bitcoin yet? I flipped through my photos to kind of look back and see what I was doing. And I'll be honest with you, the first photo I came across actually was a sign for COVID that a business put up, a local business here by the studio put up saying, we're closed, but we think we'll be open in 2 weeks. And that business is no longer there. So, okay. That's been a crazy 4 years. Something else I saw pretty close to that was a photo of our first garden, which we now almost run like a mini farm in the summer. But at the last halving, we were starting our first garden. I'd love to know what you were doing or anything major that happened to you during this last epoch and where maybe you see things in 2028. So boost in with that. The halving is a moment for us to reflect, and it's something we all share together because the time chain tells us. Yes, time chain, yes. Something else we're talking a lot about, just moving right along, if I could do a brief transition. There is concern that high transaction fees will become normal post-halving because of runes. Now, runes are the creation of Casey Roadarmer, who announced the idea on September 25th of 2023 on his blog. And I think it's notable how he started his post. He said, quote, I'm not sure if creating a new fungible token protocol for Bitcoin is a good idea. Fungible tokens are 99.9% scams and memes. However, they don't appear to be going away anytime soon, similar to the way in which casinos don't appear to be going away anytime soon. Creating a good fungible token protocol for Bitcoin might bring significant transaction fee revenue, developer mindshare, and users to Bitcoin. Additionally, if this protocol had a small on-chain footprint and encouraged responsible UTXO management, it might serve as a harm reduction compared to existing protocols. In other words, people are going to shitcoin, so they might as well shitcoin on Bitcoin. And Bitcoin runes launched with block height 840,000, along with the halvening. Runes utilize unspent transaction outputs, or UTXOs, as the foundation to issue fungible tokens and minimize, they say, junk UTXOs that BRC20 tokens and other attempts. Okay, Casey's also known for ordinals, so give you a bit of a background there. The Runes protocol uses OpReturn to designate the token supply, the ID, and output to a specific UTXO. So a single OpReturn output encodes all the rune messages, I call these rune stones, in a transaction, including the etching, transferring, and what they call minting. Etching sets the governance rules, and they're unchangeable once they're set. But you can have some that can be pre-mined, I believe. You can have some that can be changed and transferred to others, some that can't. This is all in the etching process. Now, there's a fee increase concern here because I think people started talking about this when Testnet started seeing transaction fees for a brief period of time that were higher than the mainnet. So the testnet, that's not really supposed to have many people on it, started seeing higher transaction fees than mainnet. And that was because people were experimenting with these runes. And Casey puts it pretty well when he ends the blog post, which I'll have linked in the show notes. Casey finishes with, quote, "Should such a thing exist? I don't know. It's about as simple as possible. It does not rely on off-chain data. It does not have a native token. And it fits nicely into Bitcoin's native UTXO model. Such a scheme might draw users from other schemes with worse on-chain footprints and bring developer and user mindshare to Bitcoin, encouraging them to adopt Bitcoin itself. In other words, if we could become the mother asshole over on Bitcoin, perhaps we would drain them from the altcoins." As Safe has so well put it, Ethereum has really become known as a meme network. It's for toys. It's tokens. It's junk.
10: Do you classify Ethereum as a shitcoin?
11: For sure. It's the mother asshole from which the shitcoins spring.
1: And, you know, rune pumpers are falling all over themselves, I'll note, to explain that bringing degen behavior to Bitcoin is great for Bitcoin. And they have all these examples of how it'll bring liquidity. It's like we're eating the bottom and we're taking care of some of the stuff and bringing money over and we're going to drain all of the energy out of altcoins and bring them into Bitcoin. I personally am not so sure about that. But it does seem likely to me that there is a potential reputational harm that could slow adoption among financially illiterate users or potential users of Bitcoin. And they're already spooked by anything to do with crypto. And one of the few things we can genuinely say is Bitcoin is not like any other crypto. But that won't necessarily be true now. So I think it's with great power comes great responsibility. And while it doesn't alter the fundamental monetary asset properties of Bitcoin and the utility of the Bitcoin network and the asset, it does potentially bring a type of behavior and attention we might not want. Then again, maybe it will drain attention away from altcoins. Maybe it will bring more developers over. Maybe there's value in deciding some sats are worth more than others. I don't think so. But they have a whole method to determine, like, certain sats are worth more than others. The first sat after the halvening, the first sat after a difficulty adjustment, et cetera, et cetera, et cetera. And they have all these names for them and icons and symbols that make them special. And, you know, all these the people are just into this. We've seen this kind of thing on Bitcoin many times. It's humans attributing value to individual sats that the Bitcoin network doesn't account for in the protocol or in the code. It's just humans sort of overlaying that. I don't know. There may be room for that. Where I try to frame it to give you just something to kind of lens this with, say you get married, or maybe your offspring gets married, or you buy a house, or you start a business, or some monumental moment in your life. Would you like to enshrine that in the blockchain, in the time chain that lasts for, say, 1,000 years, that will outlast you and everyone you know? Is that appealing to sort of somehow etch it into the blockchain? Because I think that's sort of the mentality. I may have that wrong. Boost in if you think I've got that wrong. But I think that's the appeal. Like, you're saving this thing forever in the blockchain. And unlike NFTs, where they're really just a URL pointing to a JPEG on an HTTP endpoint, we're actually loading this crap into the blockchain, I think. So, you know, my node and your node is going to store it too. All right, moving right along. 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
1: Now, we do have some boosts to get into this week. Thank you, everybody. And SatSquatch is our baller booster this week with 50,000 sats. Hey, Rich Lobster! 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I'm sure it was worth it at the time. More content on mining, please. 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Well, thank you for being our baller booster, SatSquatch. You're not going to believe me. But I think at the time, it might have been almost 4 Bitcoin for everything, maybe more. It was complicated. It was not an ideal situation, I suppose, in retrospect. It may have been, you know, in total, it was probably more than that, though, over the years. There was really this mentality of you got to sell your Bitcoin. That was really the big push back then, is you got to sell your Bitcoin. You've got to make it the next PayPal. And yeah, well, you're welcome. My contribution to the price.
13: Are you okay?
1: Distelo, probably don't have that right, comes in with 35,769 sats. Says, aloha, Chris, lass. I've been a listener since the early Linux Action Show days. Great work. I miss some of the breadth you covered with Dad, but I love the new show too. I think it's just right content-wise, and I love the boost section and the jingles. By the way, this is a reverse zip code boost. Oh,

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1: Keep the change, you filthy animals.
0: Says, I'm still loving the show. Don't lose heart, Chris. I ran out of sats last week, so I couldn't boost. Here's 8 theoretical max size blocks worth. You know, we should have, oh man, I should have come up with some sort of like unique boost amount for the Havening. Everybody loves the unique sat numbers, right? I should have done that. I do like the numerology. I can't lie. That is a great part of it. Red Sheep comes in with 25,000 sats.
2: Coming in hot with the boost.
0: Has enjoyed the breakdown. I love the episode. And don't be downtrodden about your views or boosts. Consistency is the key. My pod is 1 year and growing slow. That's true, Red Sheep. Consistency does help a lot. And I missed a couple of weeks in here because I launched this show because the Bitcoin Dad came to an end. The ETFs were coming around. The Havening was around. I was like, I felt like I want to keep the momentum going. But of course, it's also silly season here. I'm about to go into my third convention in less than a month or so. And I'm losing track. We have people coming to town. I just got back from Texas, which was great. You know, I've talked to a lot of listeners down there that are figuring out Bitcoin. That's pretty encouraging. So those are just a lot of moving pieces. But I think you're right. As the year goes on, consistency will be key as we grind it out to the next Havening, right? Because we got 4 more years now. It's going to be a little while, boys. Strap in. It's going to take us a minute. The Podfather comes in with 25,000 sats.
3: But that's not possible. Nothing can do that.
0: He writes, a restaurant that I liked but didn't frequent often here in town closed last week. I felt horrible I hadn't supported them more regularly. Same holds true for podcasts that I value. Boosting for your week off as well. Zoofication of podcasts? Okay, boomer, he says. Yeah, you get them. You get them. I agree.
4: Make it so.
0: Some people, you know, they just don't like the sound effects. I think they're anti-radio in general. Anything that reminds them of radio. I know what you mean, though, about supporting a restaurant in your local town, Podfather. There was a brewery that I loved. I did hold one meetup there, but I just never had the time to go. They had good snacks. They even had a spot for the kiddos to hang out and play games and, you know, do things that were not screen-related while they also brewed beer. And it was just ideally the perfect. Oh, and it was dog-friendly, so I could bring the doggo. But they shut down. You know, they survived through most of the pandemic, but they shut down. And I felt really bad. I had that same sensation, like, oh, I should have gone like once a week or something. I should have made it part of my routine. And now I have to drive by their empty building. So, point well taken. Got to support it while we can. Thank you, sir. Wise Hoddle comes in with 12,121 sats. Almost a Spaceballs boost.
5: Smoke if you got them.
0: This is a great breakdown of the argument last week. I appreciate hearing Roger's take and then your counterpoints. I like the format more than the one-sided rants you basically hear everywhere else. Oh. Thank you. Yeah, I do try to, if I can, always try and get audio from the source. If you ever do see clips that you think would be great on the show, please do consider boosting them in or linking them to me in the Matrix. I really do appreciate that. That is very, very handy because collecting the media, trying to get good stuff that you guys actually want to hear, it's all part of the game. Podhome comes in, our sponsor and our platform for hosting, comes in with 5,100 sats. This is a great episode. I'm working on my way up to storing several Bitcoin long-term for my kids. Any tips for the best ways to do that? I'm thinking 10-plus years of storage. Boy, there's a lot of ways to crack that one. I think you do it through graduated types of holdings. So the first bit, you don't really worry too much. You could probably even keep it on a hot wallet. I will say, I think Green Wallet from Blockstream is actually really great for this because you can have multiple sub-wallets in the app. And it supports the ability to restrict spending after two-factor authentication. So what I do is I'll stack sometimes in there for my kids, but I can't spend any of it unless they give me the two-factor code from a code generator on their device. So I can add Bitcoin, they can check balances, but they don't spend it, and I can't spend it without that two-factor code. So the Blockstream wallet is pretty nice for that because you can also get a hardware wallet with it. There is also that ability to potentially might consider stacking in Liquid. The Aqua wallet can be really great for that. And then moving to on-chain once the amount is worth moving on-chain. And there's also things like graduating to a cold card after it's a considerable amount of Bitcoin and then giving that to them at a certain age. Those are things that are all in my mind and methods. But it's a great topic. How do you stack for family?

0: What does anyone, if anybody else out there has some tips on how they would stack for family, please do consider sending that in. I think that'd be a great thing to crowdsource for the show. Thank you for the boost, Pothome. Ace Ackerman comes in with 2,468 sats. Value for Value Episode 5 and Value for Value Episode 6. Two boosts for both shows. Thank you very much. Appreciate that. Gene Bean comes in with Roa Ducks, 2,222 sats. Boosting just because I want this show to continue. Thank you, Gene Bean. I miss you. It was good seeing you back at scale. Hope you're doing well, and thank you for the boost. Hybrid Sarcasm comes in with 10,000 sats.
1: It's over 9,000!
0: He says, keep the soundboard. Well, thank you very much. Dexord comes in with 9,134 sats. I had to come back and re-listen because I remembered loving this episode and hearing you say that it sucked. So it made me do a double take. I get the one I didn't like. I get lost listening. I love hearing all this color and context around Bitcoin and finance. I don't get anywhere else. So please don't stop. Well, good. If you like the bad episodes, Dex, then you should really like the good ones, I hope. It says all episodes have been great so far. You, sir, are too kind. I am also my worst critic. That is definitely, that's the way you got to be, really, for this kind of stuff. You kind of want to be your worst critic because otherwise somebody else will. And you might as well get to it before they do, I say. Oppie 1984 comes in with 4,000 sats.
2: B-O-O-S-T!
0: My first boost for the episode 5 failed, and I didn't catch it. I was low on sats, but I'll catch up later. The TLDR for my message was, posting the show at the end of the week works best for me, but do whatever works best for the show. Yeah, I am still polling. I have experimented. I got to say, the earlier release in the weeks do seem to do slightly better. But it's also going to be topic-wise. I'm just going to keep at it. This one I'm timing with the halvening, so it's nice to just say, okay, well, once we hit block height 840,000, that's when I'm releasing the episode. You know what? I like that time scale better. Lazy Locks came in with 7,000 sats to say, keep on going. Appreciate that. 5,000 sats from 21 is enough, just to say strong emoji. Thank you, sir. Really appreciate that boost. And My Fryo comes in with 2,845 sats to say, cheers. And keep the soundboard. Enjoy your dang show.
3: Make it so.
0: Well, thank you. I appreciate that. Sir Alex Gates, the podcasting 2.0 consultant, comes in with 4,096 sats.
4: Hey, citizen.
0: How many want to spend have already moved to Monero? Or many who want to spend have already moved to Monero. The adaptive block size is working, and I believe the correct solution for the foreseeable future. See coin cards and shop and bit usage statistics, for example. Unfortunately, the low transaction bandwidth on Layer 1 Bitcoin will always stunt future possibilities. I'm a big proponent of Arctic Mine's scaling arguments from Monero's core team. I just can't imagine that Monero will ever be a large store of value because of the inability to audit, because I think the world wants a counter option to the banking system, which is opaque and full of rot and corruption. They want something transparent, audible, something where the rules are known by everybody. And Monero is really useful in privacy sense, but it's not useful in an auditability and store of value sense. And I continue to make the argument, which was the counter argument to Roger and the big blockers, that you do not get to a currency and a medium of exchange before you get to a store of value. You have to get to a store of value first. Because this has to be worth something, and it has to be worth a lot, likely. And we all kind of have to agree on what it's worth before we can start trading it for in real life goods and time and services. You don't get to the point without some sort of agreement. And we see it. We're seeing that price discovery. We've been witnessing it. But we're not done yet. And I don't think we have to rush that part of it. And I maintain we may not get to see it in our lifetime. Monero is useful, but its price will always fluctuate. It'll always be hard to totally nail down what it's worth because the scarcity cannot be fully accounted for. And I think the idea that we can't use layer twos or side chains or fediments or whatever is very challengeable. I think I could argue that we can and that layer twos and side chains and things like Fediment are actually perhaps going to be exactly the direction things go and should always have been. Much like HTTP is built on top of TCP/IP. You don't get HTTP without TCP/IP. But we're not all just sitting here, you know, sending things via UDP directly to each other. That's just not, the applications that are built on top of the internet may be speaking UDP or TCP, right? But I'm not. I'm not opening up my terminal and doing it directly. I'm using an application that's talking to that stack. And there's even a middleman called the operating system in between there. And then you have TCP, the base layer. I know it's a rough analogy, and I wouldn't try to build a big case on that analogy. But I do think it's worth considering. It's a lens worth looking at this, Alex, is you do not get to a medium of exchange without it being a store of value. And we're very deeply in the store of value learning process. And I could see it lasting our entire lifetimes as we just try to process something that's new and this different. But I'd love to know if you think differently. And how do we get to a unit of exchange if we don't all universally agree that it's a store of value first? I think that would be an interesting conversation. I'd love to hear if you have thoughts on that. Tomato comes in with 5,555 sats.
3: Stay a while and listen.
0: He says, "Lup subscriber here. I've finally read up enough on Lightning that I'm convinced of Bitcoin as something that might work out for sending value. I'm very happy to have the Bitcoin podcast from a trusted name in the free software group. I'd like to start moving some of my money into Bitcoin, but for a newcomer, the software is a bit intimidating. You've been dropping recommendations here and there for years, but I'd love to have the Chris Fisher recommendation for Bitcoin-related software in 2024. I want desktop self-custodial wallet that you trust, and any advice for someone getting into it that might miss newbies trying to read up. Should I just set up a node myself for the first 1,000 euros? What's a completely open source stack that you trust with convenience as an important consideration, but distinctly after the first two? Cheers, fans since Linux Action Show." Man, that's a big question. Boy, I could do a whole episode on that. Let me see if I can get through this pretty quick. Two things you have need to come to decision about really kind of off the top. Are you okay with KYC, which is know your customer, where they're going to identify you and your purchases will be linked to your Bitcoin? That doesn't necessarily mean anybody will do anything with it, but in theory, the IRS or somebody could subpoena where you bought your Bitcoin from or whatever, you know, national security letter them, whatever it might be, and say, how many Bitcoin did this Chris guy buy, you know, or yeah, in your case, how many Bitcoin did Tomato buy? Maybe you go buy Tomato. And then they'd say, well, you know, we see this large dollar amount. Seems like maybe you made a sale and didn't report on your taxes. What's going on here? Like, you know, they can make a connection like that. KYC, though, does have the benefit of being simple. You can tie it to your bank account. It's probably the most straightforward way if you just want to do what's called a DCA, daily cash average, where you just make a small reoccurring purchase, either like once a day or once a week, and you kind of average out the volatility. That generally only happens when you KYC. There are services, if you don't want to have your identity tied to it, like RoboSats that are on Tor that are really straightforward to use, but you'll have to jump through at least some more hoops. Remember, you are buying outside a system. You are working with inside a closed system, and you are trying to buy outside that into an open system. To get there, you have to go through the closed system's gates. They determine what information and what you give them in order to go through those gates, much like going through a border in a country. RoboSats kind of bypasses all of that, but you'll have to buy smaller amounts, and there'll be a premium for the privacy, and you'll have to get a Tor browser and probably want to go read the RoboSats learning website. So you have to make a decision how you want to acquire your Bitcoin. If you want to use the KYC route, I like River a lot. Not a sponsor. I don't get paid to say that. I just think River is a good company, and they have Lightning withdrawals, which can help your privacy and reduce your fees. My personal recommendation would be to stack more than 1 million sats. It's your kind of determination what's a high value, but more than 1 million sats in River. Transfer it over Lightning into Liquid using bolts.exchange, consolidate in Liquid for a little bit longer, then move it to something like the Sparrow wallet that's using a cold card or some other hardware wallet that you like. You'll have to create that wallet first with your cold card before you start moving into it. These are all the self-custodial ways you can do it. There's a lot of in-between. I want to be clear that you shouldn't make perfect the enemy of the good, especially when you're just trying to get started. When you're just dealing with a couple hundred dollars or a couple thousand dollars worth, you don't need to invent your own Fort Knox before you get started. You don't necessarily need to go that far. If you enjoy it, like I do, and you want to run a node, like you asked, something like Start9 or Umbral is a pretty straightforward approach. Umbral is going through some major changes right now. you might wait them out and just see where they're at in 6 months because they're doing major updates. They look like it's good stuff, good changes for the platform. Start 9, bit more solid, a little bit slower changes, a little bit more, I'd say, limited scope in what they're trying to accomplish, but they're nailing doing a Bitcoin node. That's the Start 9 OS. If you are really technical and you know what we're doing here at JB, Nick's Bitcoin cannot be beat. It is appliance-level Bitcoin node. It will only change when you iterate. Those changes will be built and tested before they're deployed, and it has snapshot rollbacks if something goes wrong. I mean, it is the best way to go if your Nick's comfortable. I would probably recommend Start 9 just to get started, though. That's as fast as I can try to go through it. That's a big question to ask, and I would... If people are more interested in that, if people are at that spot and they want more information, I would absolutely consider in the future doing like a special episode on it, perhaps when I'm traveling, and we could go through there. Now, Tomato, so that was from Tomato. Not even kidding. Now, Tomato with an H comes in with a Spaceballs boost.
4: So the combination is 1, 2, 3, 4, 5. That's the stupidest combination I ever heard in my life.
0: They added an H and they said, I just wanted to send a little more value for the show. Well, thank you very much, Tomato. I hope you found my answer useful. I know I blasted through that really quick. If you have clarifying questions, please feel free to boost them in and I will try to dedicate time to answering them. But just figure out if you want KYC or not. That's know your customer. If you want to do it private or not and you're willing to pay a premium for that, that'd be RoboSats. If you're comfortable with the identification, like this is more of an investment, not like a rebel money for you, then I'd probably recommend River. There's other really great companies out there, but I think River's been doing it really well for a while. And then you can build it up from there. You don't have to have it all solved at once. And you have time to read. And Sparrow, by the way, the Sparrow wallet has some great documentation. Definitely go check that out. Okay, well, we got 3,222 sats from Faraday Fedora.
5: This old duck still got it.
0: So sorry, man, I've been stacking, not zapping lately, but the content has been great. Thank you very much. Rounding it out now, Bob B. takes us out with 5,000 sats.
6: Boost!
0: Chris, Oak and a self-hosted Lightning node was an interesting experiment, but I don't think I want to maintain my own node. It's crashed twice now, and I had to recover it, and I think there's got to be a better way. I really like sending sats automatically, though, because I rarely have anything to say. But I wanted to send the love. Got any recommendations for something like Oak that would work with custodial Lightning wallets? Thanks, Bob. So Bob's been a longtime booster who set up automated boosts using Oak, where it just sort of uses a schedule, like Cron, to send a boost at a certain amount of time. But as you heard, he had some problems there. There really should be a better automated way, Bob. Some platforms like TrueFans are building that in. And, you know, you could probably really accomplish it with streaming sats if you just upped it. But I do love hearing from you from time to time. It makes me really happy to know you're still out there, Bob. I got to say, I wasn't sure if you were still listening. And I think about you, boosters. You make an impression on us. So I really appreciate that you just took a moment to let me know what you're up to. And if anybody has a recommendations for automated boosting over the Lightning Network, let me know. I'd definitely look into that. We had a bunch of other great boosts under the 2,000 on-air cutoff, but I cut off at 2,000 sats just to make sure we don't go on forever in this segment. But we had 25 boosters, 34 total boosts sent in. That's not bad at all. And we stacked 294,948 sats. Thank you, everybody. That is much better this week. I really appreciate it. As the hustle continues, I appreciate those boosts. If you'd like to send a boost in to support this individual production, send a little value. If you got good information, you enjoyed the listen, you want to see the show continue on, value for value is a great way to support an episode either with your treasure, your time, or your talent. And a lot of us these days, we're very busy, but we can send a few sats in. 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Bunch of great apps over there. Fountain is cranking out changes like crazy. They just got a brand new release that improves the UI a little bit and performance. Podverse.fm is a GPL cross-platform app that is also available in the web. And if you like to finish podcasts at your desk on your big speakers like I do, that's a huge feature. And Castomatic is one of the best podcast players on iOS, hands down. So those are some great podcasting 2.0 apps that also support boosts, transcripts, and chapters, which this show does. Those are all podcasting 2.0 features. It's an open standard that makes podcasting better and compete with proprietary platforms, because that's what we're trying to do here, is offer something better than that is decentralized. It doesn't have to, you don't have to go on YouTube. You don't have to use Discord. 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We're doing it in the RSS feed. It is the source of truth, and you can support that and the creators in the podcasting 2.0 ecosystem by sending in a boost, by listening, and by sharing the show. Thank you, everybody, that does that. About some project updates. This first one, not so much a big project update, but good for projects in the Bitcoin ecosystem. Faketoshi Craig Wright is discontinuing his case against 12 Bitcoin developers and other individuals that he was suing in the UK High Court. The end of this lawsuit signifies the conclusion of Wright's nearly 10-year-long strategy of trying to intimidate and harass good people doing good work in the Bitcoin ecosystem. And this is a major victory for Bitcoin developers who are being chased and haunted by this man. The tulip trading case, as it was known, has been an existential complication for Bitcoin for quite some time. That's how I'm putting it. I don't want to give the man too much credit, but it's been like, you know, you got a sore butt and every time you sit down, you hurt yourself. Wright's decision to drop the lawsuit came shortly after a distinct victory for the Bitcoin developers associated with this UK lawsuit known as the Identity Trial. Also, Hodlnut, who is being sued, found out that Wright is dropping the case against him as well, which is great. That was a ridiculous case. And Wright has had his assets frozen, which are worth around $7.6 million somehow. I don't know how, but somehow. Hopefully that's the last I ever have to talk about that man. I've been talking about him for way, way too long, and I try to keep it as minimal as possible. Heads up for those of you that run the Lightning LND daemon and are looking at upgrading to the new Bitcoin Core 27. This is developing. It appears that an update to LND will be released soon that addresses an issue. There is essentially an incompatibility between Bitcoin D version 27 and LND 17.4. So LND 0.17.5 will be released soon, probably maybe by the time you're hearing this, to address this issue. But until then, you should hold off on upgrading Bitcoin D27 because transaction broadcast will fail. And your Lightning Network's not going to like that. Your Bitcoin's not going to like that. Nothing's going to like that. It's a little issue with the RPC code in Bitcoin D's recipient and BTC JSON library. And the issue will actually be resolved by an LND update. So keep an eye out for LND 0.17.5. If you run a Lightning server, then you can upgrade your Bitcoin daemon. I wanted to let you know about that because that seems kind of awful. Moving right along, though, I have one hell of a final clip for you. This is a U.S. senator that feels like it should be headline news. It should be playing on every financial newscast out there. But, of course, I've seen no coverage of it. It was just during a Q&A that was live streamed. And, I mean, I've seen some Bitcoiners talk about it. But nobody in the mainstream, nobody in the financial press has covered that U.S. Senator Cynthia Lummis says that high-ranking government officials feel directly threatened by Bitcoin. Here's the audio. I'll have it linked in the show notes, too.
6: So the state of play on Capitol Hill is, I think, best explained by what I see as the overarching motivations. And in this administration, there are a number of high-ranking policy positions that are held by people who are threatened by Bitcoin, because they know they can't control it. They know it's decentralized. They know its potential. And these are people that are so wedded to the government being in control of the money, how it's spent, how it's used, that they find it threatening that something exists that they can't control. And so with that policy overarching motivation, we're seeing things like a proposed 30% tax on Bitcoin mining. We're seeing things like that truly odd regulatory overreach by the EIA, Energy Information Administration over at Energy to send out questionnaires about mining consumption of energy that was just egregious. And so these are the policy headwinds that the Bitcoin world is facing right now. And it's really, I think, entirely based on this administration's fear of things they can't control.
0: When I think about this, about her statements there, I wonder what the next 4 years hold for Bitcoin. It's an interesting way to kind of think about time. You know, in 2028 is the next halving. And then we go down to 1.56 Bitcoin issued. Imagine when we get down to 1.56 Bitcoin, what is one Bitcoin going to be worth at that point? Or what about the 2032 halving? In 2032, the block reward goes to 0.78 Bitcoin. Not even a full Bitcoin in 2028. The price of one Bitcoin is going to go up substantially if the entire reward is less than one Bitcoin. Or even in 2028 when it's 1.5 Bitcoins. How will policy change and adapt in that four-year window? What a pressure cooker 4 years that's going to be for policy, for awareness. I just can't even imagine. I mean, personally, in my life, my oldest will be more than an adult. He's going to be, you know, all grown up. And I'll have other ones close on the way. The next 4 years is going to be life-changing for all of us. And it's going to be completely redefining for Bitcoin. And one of the things I'm excited about is podcasting 2.0 is helping normalize sats as a unit of account, which is a critical part of us all accepting it as a medium of exchange. When you boost in, we're going by the sat amounts, you know, a row of ducks, space balls boost. These things are numbers of sats, not their USD value. We don't even internally do the calculation into USD. Internally, all of our accounting is in sats. And we're doing that with independent media. I wonder over the next 4 years how many other places will be doing that. Audiobooks and music, but more. Not just content, perhaps services, companies. Maybe, maybe not. We'll see. But I'm going to leave you with a little value for value music. If you boost in during this track, your sats go to support the artist. And the artist in this case is June and the Jets. And the track is Leave It Alone. I hope you had a great halvening, and I'll see you next week.

0: It's a late show this week. I apologize, everybody. We always try to get the show out on time. It basically takes a near-death experience for us to delay the show, and that's what happened this week. I got sick, and I don't really know exactly what happened, but it got bad fast, and it happened while I'm here in El Salvador. And I don't. When did I contact you? Did I contact you guys Sunday morning? Is that when I got a hold of you? Yeah. Oh, man. You know when I'm contacting you and saying I got to delay the show. You guys know it's bad.
1: Oh, yeah. We didn't even question it.
2: Yeah. I mean, that basically doesn't happen, right? Yeah.
0: Yeah. Yeah. I had some sort of, like, I lost my stomach lining, essentially, is what happened. I'll just, to keep it just brief, and was on the bathroom floor and thought I was probably, well, I didn't want to have to go to the emergency room because I don't speak Spanish. And we were in El Zante, which is not anything like a Western town or a Western city. It is more like a third world, right? People are literally living in shacks. And I didn't really want to go to the doctor there. I may have been able to find something, but they probably would have been an hour away. And when you're just in excruciating sickness, you don't want to even ride in an Uber for an hour. And so we had to kind of figure out like what we're going to do. So we knew we had to delay the show and we had to move somewhere where we maybe could go to a store and maybe find medication. And so we hemmed and hawed about it. When we decided to delay the show, what we did is we canceled our stay at Bitcoin Beach a day early, got in the Uber when I was kind of doing my best and drove an hour into San Salvador, the capital, where just outside of San Salvador, we found an Airbnb that had a great hostess, and she also found medication. I don't know if it's prescription. I don't know what the deal is down here. I wasn't even going to ask at that point. I was in such a bad way. And I took some medication, to, you know, started eating rice, rice water, actually, not even rice, just rice water, and started nursing myself back. But boys, I knew I was in for it. I knew I was in for it when the plane landed in El Salvador. In Washington, it gets cold, and you guys have all seen this where you get like your inside of your windows, they fog up, they get, you know, you get humidity in the car, and then you have to run like your defroster, and you know, that's all pretty normal to us in the Pacific Northwest. Well, in El Salvador and other places where it's hot and humid, I'm sure the outside of the window gets all fogged up, not the inside of the window, the outside of the window. And I knew as soon as we were landing and we came down out of the air and the outside of the plane started just getting wet and foggy, I knew, oh God, because I just came from Seattle and I'm like in a full shirt, long sleeve shirt. I got pants on. I got socks, right? I'm like fully dressed. I've been in a plane all day in air conditioning and I knew it. And then once the plane was on the ground, and I'm sure you guys have probably seen this because you've traveled more than I have, but I've never seen this. They started pumping like humidity or steam into the plane. So the overhead bins, like this waterfall of steam started pouring into the airplane to try to normalize the humidity in the airplane to start matching it outside. Wow. And, you know, you guys know how long it takes to onboard a plane. That is a long process. And they're just dumping it and dumping it. And I'm thinking, well, this is getting pretty humid. So, okay, we're going to be adjusted. No, no, no, no. I was walking through the airport and I was starting to get a hint of it. But then when we walked out that front door, after we got through customs, which was a little sketch because there was an issue with Hadia's passport, because Hadia, my wife, and my son Dylan came with me and we got stuck at customs for a bit. And I'm not like so sure what's happening. And I've lost track of the Bitcoin dad because he got through customs before us. And so we get outside, we find him, and it's like stepping into a shower. It's like if you walked into a shower and water, like it was basically raining, but it was humidity and everything got wet. My shirt was wet. The bags were wet. Like everything was, and it was hot and it was dark and nobody spoke English and the hotel didn't notify our driver properly. And so he wasn't there and there, I knew it. I knew right then. And this was the moment I thought, boy, this would be an awful place to get sick because I'm extremely uncomfortable when I'm feeling perfectly fine. And then, of course, I had to go and get sick. It was pretty, I mean, outside of that, it's been a really, really, really great experience. Maybe I'll talk about it more in the future, but I did want to apologize for the late show. But it kind of worked out. I think we'll have a fun one. And we got our buddy Drew here. Hey, Drew.
1: Hey.
0: Hey, welcome back. It's been forever.
1: Yeah, it's been quite a while. It's good to be back.
0: If me getting sick gave us an opportunity to reschedule and get Drew in so we could talk a little Fedora, then I say it's worth it. Well, hello, friends, and welcome back to your weekly Linux talk show. My name is Chris.
2: My name is Wes.
3: My name is Brent.
1: And my name is Drew.
0: Hello, gentlemen. Oh, it is so great to be together with you now. Life is finally starting to feel a little normal. Coming up on the show today, it is a Fedora release party episode. We all took a look at Fedora 39. We'll talk about what's in there, what's new, what we liked, and we'll tell you what didn't make the cut. Then we'll round it out with some great boosts, some picks, and more. So before I go any further, let's say good morning to our friends over at Tailscale. 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It'll change your networking game. I have been using it on the daily while I have been here, and it has been fantastic. 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I've been using it for every transaction I've been doing down here. It has been really, really great. And I don't have a mumble room to introduce this week since we're not live, but I did want to start with a bit of news that we thought our listeners should probably know about. Before we get into Fedora, we'll kind of keep it brief here. And the first one that I think probably affects us as a team and maybe our listeners is the announcement that our favorite Matrix client, Element, is switching to the AGPL. They're switching from the Apache license to the AGPL v3. And I think maybe at first pass, this seems like good news. Maybe it is good news, but there's also potentially some bad news in here, right, Wes?
2: Oh, yeah. Well, there's also a new contributor license agreement that's going to be in place for new contributions. So I think there's some worries out there that, you know, it's AGPL for the open source world, and then, you know, the Element folks can relicense and take those contributions and do what they want with them.
3: Now, everything I've heard about CLAs, the general advice is don't do it. And so I feel like this might really keep people from contributing to what has otherwise been such a great project.
0: Yeah, that really seems to turn people off. The contributor agreement is a big, big red flag. And I want to stop right here and say, we also have to acknowledge that the Matrix project itself and Element specifically have told us multiple times they're struggling to raise money. They're struggling financially. And their essential response to the community's concern has been, well, we're the same development team. It's always had a pretty permissive license. We just want to relicense certain components so that we can sell them and make a profit.
2: Yeah, they've built out Element Server Suite, a scalable, robust, professionally supported Matrix server distribution. That is sort of the first version of this, I guess. It does include an Element Starter, which is a free self-hosted version that supports organizations of up to 200 people. It does feel like kind of a new era.
0: Yeah, the contributor license agreement might slow down contributions, but my sense is the project is looking at this. They're looking at the possibilities of selling something like this little starter package, and they're thinking, what are the chances that we're gonna turn away thousands of developers? Probably pretty low. People that want to contribute are still going to contribute. We're not seeing a lot of new people coming in anyways, and we've got this problem. We've got to solve this, and people are relying on this software. And I think I would prefer this move over, say, adding advertising to Element, which seems like it could be a thing. Maybe if the advertising market was in a better state right now, maybe that would have been more attractive. But how do you feel about that, Brent? Like, the CLA, obviously none of us are comfortable with this. We know how the community feels about this. But if we're in a situation where it's a matter of survival, would you take this over ads?
3: Yeah, I think I certainly would. And it feels like, you know, it's still a project that we all love and want to have some longevity, but maybe this is the sentiment that happens when the sort of financial setup for a project isn't really figured out at first. You know, they've been operating for years and trying to figure out, you know, what's the right recipe for Element and the Matrix Foundation. And hopefully this is going to work for them, because then I think we would feel much better about it. But it just feels like there have been some significant projects in the last, what, year that have really changed their licensing in a way that us open source folks don't feel that comfortable about. So let's just hope it's not headed in that direction.
2: Yeah, it really does fit in that, right? We've seen things like Terraform recently. In their announcement here, they note that they took some particular inspiration from Grafana. I suppose we don't really know. We'll see how much, you know, what impact does the CLI have. And, you know, we still have an AGPL-licensed Synapse that we get to use and deploy and do whatever we want with. I think maybe the question will be going forward, you know, are there major features that we really thought should have been part of that that, you know, are that we just don't see? What changes about the development of the open source pieces that we know and love? And does anything else get better? Is there more attention put on some of the polish and the element layer with this new sort of scheme? I don't know, but maybe there could be some silver linings.
4: And, you know, I honestly kind of feel for them, because they started out as this small project that was mostly like self-hosters and smaller groups, right? But then all of a sudden, they're governments picking it up. Like, I think it was the government of France shifted to using Matrix and very, very large deployments. And yet they're still not able to pay the bills. So I imagine that they didn't come across this decision lightly. Yeah, it's a battle for survival out there. And sometimes you got to make hard decisions.
0: That's a good point. I bet you they did not come at this lightly. This is probably something they've been debating internally, because everybody at this point knows how everyone in the community feels about CLAs. I think I fall down where you do, Drew, and you and Brandon West as well. Really, it's like we have to kind of just see where this goes. We want this to continue. But I think the shift for me that's now taken place is I'm going to be a little more critical in my analysis. I'm going to be a little more skeptical, I guess I should say. Maybe not critical, but I'm going to be a little more skeptical, and I'm going to be watching a little more closely now, just because this is really important. And, you know, I just saw that Noah had a chat with I'm blanking on the individual's name from Canonical, but he was over there at the Ubuntu Summit, and he had a chat with a Canonical staffer on his Ask Noah show about their migration over at Canonical to Matrix. I think that's fantastic. But you don't want to see this stuff kind of happen. So we'll definitely keep an eye on that. And then there's one other story that's developed this week that I sort of just caught from the scuttlebutt here at the Adopting Bitcoin conference. And I hadn't really seen anyone talking about this. And it appears that along with the Bitcoin dev mailing list and literally every other mailing list that the Linux Foundation hosts will be coming to an end later this year. And they have to move somewhere else. This isn't really been publicly announced, but the background here is that the Linux Foundation actually started to make moves in 2017. They internally attempted to migrate all of the Linux Foundation hosted mailing lists. And there's some big ones, like the Linux kernel and the Bitcoin dev mailing lists are some of the biggest. They attempted to migrate all of them to like Mailman 3. Back in 2017 from Mailman 2. That didn't work. There was reports of scalability issues and there was outages, and they just kind of rolled it back and didn't really have a final solution. And it seems like this is the final solution, is screw it. Hosting email is hard. I know the Linux Foundation, we have all this money that we barely spend on Linux and free software, but we just can't be arsed to spend it on setting up email infrastructure, because infrastructure is hard, and so we need to move it off. And I'm bitter about this. I'm very bitter about this, because the Linux Foundation has a real, real role here where they can be kind of a neutral provider of these mailing list services for all these different open source and free software projects, some of which are competitors. And they're pulling the plug.
2: Can't some of those cloud members donate some email hosting? You know, come on.
0: You know, I'm like it, Element. I can understand the decision they just made. Right? They're barely surviving. The Linux Foundation is raking in money, and I don't remember the exact number, but it's right around 3% or something like that is what they spend on Linux from their budget. They publish their budget every year. You can go look at the corporate PDF if you like to do that kind of thing. Apparently I do. And you go look at it and you see exactly how much money they're spending on Linux. And it is the least of their expenses. They spend more on blockchain technology and vaccine research than they do on Linux. And now they're spending even less eventually at the end of the year. And I don't know what's going on at the Linux Foundation, but every single insight that I get behind the scenes into what's going on over there makes me very concerned. So, and they don't seem to be talking about this. I don't know how this is going to affect all of the free software projects that rely on these services. Just, I don't know. I don't know if they're going to give them a migration to some other host or if it's just go figure it out yourself. Sorry, this service that we've been providing, all these free software projects, all these developers who are working on important free software that don't have time to run email servers, sorry, you're going to have to go do that now.
3: It also just seems to me like if the Linux Foundation can't figure out how to self-host email, is it the end of decentralized email? Because, like, come on. They must have someone they can reach out to who are experts, right? Like, the feels hopeless.
2: I think Brent just volunteered.
0: Yeah, yeah, there you go. Could be a good show-in episode.
3: You definitely don't want me doing anything like that. Drew?
0: Yeah, there you go. It's Drew do it.
4: No. No, no, no, no, no.
0: Maybe that's the problem. Everybody just said no. I guess, you know, if they're running Mailman, if they really are still running on Mailman 2, that's old. That's really, really old. But, you know, that doesn't mean you just throw everything out. I don't know. I'm trying to see when Mailman 2 came out, but it was so long ago that it's not even quickly findable. It's been a while. It's been a long time. So I'm sure this has been in the works, but we'll keep our ear to the ground. I don't know. Maybe everybody's just fine hosting their own mail services and nobody cares. But to me, it just feels like one more thing that the Linux Foundation could be doing better that they're not doing now.
2: Okay, what if we host the mailing list on the blockchain?
0: There you go. Yeah, sure. That could get expensive. Well, I'll tell you what's not on the blockchain. That is the Tuxies. And we'd love to get your vote. Nominate your favorite projects for us to review and celebrate this year. You can go to tuxies.party. And we have a pretty quick, it's not perfect, but a pretty quick Nextcloud form you can fill out. And linked there at the top, if we missed anything this year, one thing we're doing differently is instead of having you email it in or boost it in or however you might want to tell us via Matrix or whatever, we're just going to create a dedicated Nextcloud form. If we miss something, you can put it in there and then we have it in what's called a database and we can just query it and collate it. It's going to be fantastic. So tuxies.party, go over there. The form's pretty quick. It'll take you like 3 minutes, not even. And then if we miss something, you can let us know in that other form and then we'll do the vote soon. This is we're actually getting it out there kind of on time this year, sort of. We probably should have done a couple weeks sooner, but you have probably another week or two to go out there and get your votes. Tuxies.party. All right, let's talk Fedora 39, guys. It is Fedora 39. It released yesterday. This is the release party.
3: Yes, not only is it Fedora 39 day on the show here, but it's actually kind of a Fedora week. This week is Fedora Appreciation Week 2023. And they say today is a special day, a day where we celebrate 20 years of Fedora. We have come a long way since our humble beginnings on November 6th, 2003. To celebrate 20 years of Fedora, join in on some programming that's happening this week. We have some links to some of that programming. And I found a really nice forum post with some photographs and favorite moments that the Fedora community has been sharing. And if you want to get like the fuzzy feels for a project, just go there. Like there's so many smiles, like people from all over the place at different conferences and meetups and stuff like that. It's just reminding me that, you know, these projects are human based first. I know we get all excited about the features and stuff, but none of that happens without those people really dedicating their time and their energy and their hearts to doing all of this. So kudos to them.
0: 20 years. How does that make you feel, boys? 20 years of Fedora. God. You know, I remember getting upset that they killed Red Hat and they had this new Fedora core thing. And man, I can't believe that was 20 years ago. Things really have gotten so much better. And looking back, it seems like an inevitable choice. Like they had to go this route, especially now with Fedora sort of leading the RHEL development pack at the very beginning edge and CentOS Stream and then RHEL. Like, there's this clear, if you want to contribute to Stream, you should really start in Fedora. Like, there's a whole path that all kind of makes sense now. It's all very clean. It took us a long time to get here, but looking back at it now, I don't know, Drew, you've been a Red Hat follower for a long time. Can you imagine a world where things had gone differently and we never got Fedora Core?
4: No. I mean, I've been playing with Fedora since Fedora Core, like, 4, which I think was even before Yum was a thing. So, yeah, it's hard for me to imagine. Like, I used Linux before that, but it's hard for me to imagine using Linux other than Fedora just because it's been so long. And, you know, I'll drift off and play around with like Ubuntu or Linux Mint or something here and there, but I've always come back to Fedora. So it doesn't register with me of a world where there's just not this OS.
0: It seems like it was always going to be inevitable. So here we are, and now we got version 39.
2: Yeah, enough of this waxing poetic. We've got features to talk about, folks. We've got GNOME 45, GNOME 45.
0: Thank you.
2: Also LibreOffice 7.6, if you're into that kind of thing, LLVM 17, and our dear Linux kernel 6.5, as well as a new GCC 13.2, Python 3.12, which I'm particularly excited about. I think it makes Fedora a pretty nice little dev machine. And maybe the most important feature, a bash prompt that has a little color by default.
0: You know what? I like it. I'm here for it. I like a little color in my bash prompt. I'll admit it.
2: You know, you need something to keep you entertained while you're installing Fish.
0: That's true. You know, and I like when I do an LS, I like my folders to look different than my files, Wes. I like it to look different. Something kind of neat in here, too, that I think we'll touch on a little bit later, but I just want to tease it now, is we also got a new immutable variant with 39. And it's called Onyx, and it's based on the Budgie desktop. It makes its official debut in Fedora 39. And we'll get into that in a moment. But before we do, I want to talk about a couple of things that didn't make it in Fedora 39. And I think probably the one that most people listening will care about, because this is going to trickle down to you eventually in the RHEL releases too, I would imagine, is they are retiring modularity. Now, this was a pretty big deal when they announced modularity a while ago. And they have announced that the Fedora module build service will sunset on May of 2024, which is going to be around the end of life of Fedora 38. So when Fedora 38 comes end of life, so does modularity. And they say it's just due to bugs. It's due to no maintainers, just kind of they don't have support on the Red Hat side to maintain modularity anymore. This strikes me as surprising because modularity was sold to us as a solution to ail systems that need to mix and match different versions. Like maybe, you know, you need a specific version of Python, like Wes just mentioned. And maybe for some reason, you're not ready to switch to a newer version of Python. You know, you're not ready for Python 3.12. In theory, with modularity, you could subscribe to the Fedora 38 repo and get the older version of Python. And this has a different name in RHEL. They have a more branded commercial name for this functionality, but that functionality was born in Fedora. They call it in Fedora modularity, and then it makes it into RHEL. They're phasing that out. I don't really know if that's going to affect a lot of people
2: streams?
0: Listening.
2: Was that the other name?
0: Maybe. Yeah, that might have been it, Wes. Yeah, and maybe it's just not as much of an issue anymore. With containers, you got Podman that's super available. You got Docker images. And then on the desktop side, you got snaps and flat packs. Maybe modularity just wasn't needed as much anymore?
4: Yeah, I think containers is the real story here because, you know, working in enterprise with RHEL, you know, I use the modular repos in RHEL a fair amount, but all of that stuff's also getting phased out and moved into containers, which is really the right direction to go with it. So in one sense, I'm kind of sad that modularity is disappearing, but at the other, there's a UBI for like everything.
0: And if they're stretched thin, right? Like yeah, focus on the more modern way to distribute software. Honestly, I think trying to solve a lot of this at the package manager has really led us down the route of people sitting on RHEL releases well beyond when they should, because updating your system is scary. Apps have certain requirements. They have certain expectations, maybe even compliance rules. And so people end up running very specific versions of RHEL so they can be compliant, so they can be stable or whatever it is. And it's just such an old, busted way to distribute software. And modularity kind of leans into that method, where the UBI images and things like that make it so that way the base OS could be a little more flexible, could be a bit more dynamic, could be more kept up to date, but your applications running in that UBI image, they're going to remain static. They're not going to get affected by a base system update. It's probably a better solution. One other thing, this is the one I was probably the most disappointed to see removed. I'm sure it'll make it for 40, but that new web installer we told you about, that's actually really neat, that gives you some cool options that we haven't seen before, that had to be put on hold. There were some ongoing bugs, and I thought this was actually pretty cool on the Fedora team's part. You know, because there's a lot of ego maybe in something like this. It's a brand new project. It was a big centerpiece, got a lot of attention, and it's something everybody's going to see when they install the distro, and it's a big deal to replace the installer. I could see the new project being very excited, and what that team did, I really respect, is they said, look, we've got bugs, and we're not exactly sure how long it's going to take us to resolve these bugs. And what we think we should do is we think we should punt for the 39 release. So that way, the existing Anaconda maintainers could start resolving some bugs that were known in Anaconda for 39 that hadn't been worked on because they were planning for a new installer. And so the new installer team said, we'll hit pause, we'll step back, we'll punt for one release so that way the Anaconda people don't have to sit here and wait around for us for another week or two while we figure out what's going on, and then they have to rush. And specifically, they didn't want that team to have to work nights and weekends to get Anaconda in shape for Fedora 39. And I really respect that decision, because that had to be a tough call because there was so much hype around that installer.
2: Yeah, I was a little disappointed, I'll be honest. I think just because we kind of got the taste of exciting new installers, you know, with 2310 coming out. And Anaconda's feeling old.
0: You Anaconda hater. And remember that new installer has some really cool options for remote installs and standing up pre-configured systems. And also it had just a nice UI for just a real old regular desktop install. I was really skeptical when they said, we're going to do a Fedora installer that's web UI. I was like, oh, this is going to be great, guys. Yeah, make my installer an Electron app. But I was wrong. It was really well done. And the ability to pull up the installation of a machine in a web browser from another computer, like a laptop or something, is really sweet. I really liked that functionality. So I'll be keeping an eye on seeing where that installer goes, because I'm very hopeful it lands at 40. And I have to imagine it will, unless there's some other showstoppers that come up. Keep an eye on that. Linode.com/unplugged. 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Yeah, that Akamai. All the tools we love, though, like their cloud manager that's beautiful, the API, the command line client that's so handy, that stuff, that's there. 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They've combined their powers with Akamai. 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
1: Now, when we decided to have a look at Fedora 39, I did the usual sleuthing, and I know you gentlemen do that too. I looked at, you know, the change logs and some of the features, and I always do this looking for like the thing that stands out, and it's line by line. So I'm just going line by line. Oh, yeah, that's cool. Oh, yeah, that's interesting. Oh, yeah, there's a new immutable desktop with Budgie on it. Oh, yeah, okay. And then there's the terminal. Wait a second. And that's what really hit me was, wait, they just came out with a brand new immutable variant based on Budgie called Onyx, and it's just like a one-liner? So I knew immediately that's the one I had to try this time around. So that's exactly what I did. And I got to say, Chris, you know that Notes PC that you have in the garage? And you threw Enlightenment on it, or, well, you didn't. And we were kind of impressed by, like, these lighter desktops. I got the exact same feeling, but even more so with Budgie. Once, you know, I went through the installer and everything, it's just like super smooth, extremely fast, really gorgeous, and just like simple, but it has everything that you need.
0: Mm.
1: And this is coming from, you know, someone who absolutely adores Plasma. And I probably have way too many settings set in KDE Plasma, but my experience, at least with Budgie, but also combined with just the immutable experience, the install was super easy. All of the encryption, which, you know, I test every time because, I don't know, 20% of the time it doesn't work, was super, super smooth. And I might disappoint you guys and say that I didn't, in all my testing this week, I didn't find a single bug that at least I could report to you. So,
0: whoa, that's a first?
1: I don't know.
0: Whoa.
1: I know. So maybe I'm slipping. I don't know.
0: I mean, first you're coming at us saying you're liking a GTK desktop, and then you're coming in with an even harder hit of finding no bugs. You're selling this hard. This sounds like a Notes PC winner. This is really nice.
1: Yeah, and so I dug into a little bit more, and it sounds like each version of Onyx, which it's called, will be updated for about 13 months, which is a nice cycle. Of course, if you remember when we looked at Silverblue, in what was it like? That was a while ago, gentlemen. Linux Unplugged 4.6.8, the read only scenario. I would recommend, if you kind of forget the details like I sort of did, Silverblue is super interesting, and we do a deep dive there. So that would be a good refresher if you need it. But, you know, applications are all flat packs. There's RPM OS tree under the hood, and you get a bunch of rollbacks for free just because of the way it's all designed. And so they're. Onyx is joining its immutable siblings, Silverblue. There's Kinoite. There's also Saracea. Am I saying that right? That's with the Sway desktop and, of course, CoreOS. So I feel like there's a whole, like, family now. And the main kind of feeling that I got, which I think we got with Ubuntu's Core desktop when we looked at it a couple of weeks ago, was just like, immutable is here to stay. You know, we've got NixOS, Geeks, we've got Silver Blues and the OpenSUSE micro S's and vanilla, and they're just like endless. They're endless, I tell you. So I might be leaning into this immutable thing. You guys might see me on an immutable desktop here in some short time.
2: Oh, I get it. Brent didn't break it because Brent couldn't break it.
1: That's Brent proof, isn't it?
0: Hey, yeah, hey, that's a good endorsement right there. So I'll tell you about my experience in a bit. I did not play with the Budgie desktop, though I'm kind of regretting that. Drew, did you get a chance to kick the tires?
3: I did, but not with Budgie. I went for stock, Genome. I almost slipped up there. I wanted to just kind of see how it is stock. You know, coming from my Choose Linux roots, I always like to look at the defaults and see what most people

0: are going to see when they boot it up for the first time. And I was very impressed, like I have been for the past, I don't know, 10 releases almost. And that's what really strikes me about Fedora these days, is that there's always this feeling of continuance. The release that comes out today doesn't feel like a huge departure when you're going with the stock settings from the release that you were running yesterday. Sure, things are a little fancier. Maybe it's a little faster in some areas. Some bugs are squashed, but it doesn't feel like a whole new experience like it used to. And that definitely has come across again with 39. It's not, from an end user perspective, it's not a huge, huge upgrade. It's the next step. And there are some really great things in here. Like Gnome 45 is a fantastic upgrade from Gnome 44. It's not changing everything up on you, but there are some really nice quality of life improvements. I really enjoy the new icons. I enjoy the new activities button. I enjoy the way that you switch virtual desktops has seen just a little minor upgrade. It just feels nicer, feels more modern, and is really a pleasure to work with. Beyond that, there is one really cool feature that I did want to discuss, and that is they have made a change to vm.max_map_count in syscontrol. That may sound like it's something really crazy, but no, it really is just to increase compatibility with Wine and Proton so that more games work. Just one simple little change.
1: Oh, fantastic.
0: Yeah, that's it. And all of a sudden, you get better compatibility.
1: You love to see that kind of stuff. I want to echo your comments, too, on Gnome 45. The activities overview button is so slick. It's now a dynamic workspace indicator. And when I first loaded Fedora 39, because this is my first time to use Gnome 45, I thought, oh, that's a new icon for like the activities overview. And it wasn't until I switched my first virtual desktop and I saw the slick little pill-like animation as it moves either right or left, depending on which desktop you're choosing. And I realized, oh, that's an activities button that's also a desktop indicator. They've combined it into one, and they just got rid of an extension that I always install. I always install a workspace indicator extension, so that way when I come back to a computer after a little bit and I turn on the screen, I know what workspace I'm on. I know it's a weird thing, but I just like a number that says, hey, man, you're on workspace 3. Thanks, computer. Thanks for giving me information that makes me work better. And they've just built it in, and they built it in better than any extension implementation I've ever seen. It has a slick little movement that isn't distracting, but is very intuitive. And it's these, I know this is a small thing to point out, but to Drew's point, each individual release isn't revolutionary. You know, you're not moving the gas pedal between 38 and 39. But if you're on Fedora 35, if you're on Fedora 36, 37, 39, you get a bunch of new stuff. And it's not going to be jarring, but it's a big change in a positive way. And I think these incremental improvements that we get on the 6-month cycle are really fantastic for easing into these new issues. Now, one area that we didn't get into with extensions is there is an API change there, but I'll touch on some of that in a little bit, because I'm kind of wondering what Wes got to poke around with the old 39.
2: You know, if I'm honest, I'm kind of struggling with where to put 39, especially in the shadow of the recent Ubuntu interim release 23.10, which I think we were all kind of surprised just by how much we enjoyed it. And I really like Fedora 39, but I guess as y'all are alluding to, there's not really, I mean, discounting Gnome, there's not a lot of other show-stealing things. It's just a lot of nice little improvements in a ton of areas. So you kind of have to either just appreciate that or look around for the trends and things that just keep getting better. So some things that kind of stood out to me, I noticed that one of the changes was making Toolbox a release blocking deliverable in 39, and I presume in the future, which means like Toolbox has got to be ready and working, And I think that's nice because Toolbox has been one of the nicest little sort of easy dev UX features of Fedora for a while now.
1: Agreed. That's really good to see. They're taking it very seriously now is what that says to me.
0: Yeah, and that's something that Brent is going to become intimately familiar with if he's really starting to get into the immutable thing, too.
1: Yeah, it is great for immutable systems.
3: Oh, gosh. Thank you for the foreshadowing.
2: There's also some more enterprise-y friendly changes here, like improved passkey support. So if you have centrally managed users on Fedora, which is well-supported, maybe you've got Active Directory, FreeIPA, LDAP. Now there's better support via libfido2 for FIDO2-compatible devices, which, okay, maybe we don't use here at the JB Studio, but if you're using Linux systems out in there in the enterprise, it might be nice.
1: Yeah, for sure.
2: And something sponsored by a former guest of the show, Major Hayden, is Fedora images on Azure.
1: Fedora on Azure. Fedora Cloud. Fedora Cloud variant on Azure. I guess, great. Great. That's going to open up Fedora to a bunch of users, right?
2: Yeah, I mean, it's just one of those small little things. Like, yeah, you could already get it. You could find ways to do it. But it just makes Fedora, which is can be pretty nice if if it makes sense for your workloads in the cloud, all the more easy to install. And then I think outside of that, you kind of got to look at, all the updated software, which is always a nice part of using Fedora, especially if maybe you use it in a container environment. There is Python 3.12, which is a great release of Python. And there's the Linux 6.5 kernel, which I know we've all been hyped up on the latest kernels, especially as we get overly excited about bcachefs. But Linux 6.5 came out just last August, which isn't that long ago, and it was a good kernel all by itself. It includes stuff like MIDI 2.0 support, as well as initial USB 4 v2 support. Lots of improvements to file systems like ButterFS. And it's got this funny new mount API that lets you mount a file system under another file system. Yeah, not on top of, but under.
1: All right. I'll play around with that. That seems kind of neat. I think you're totally right. 6.5 is a great kernel. I'll care when we do get bcachefs, then I'm going to be like, all right, I got to have that latest kernel. MIDI 2.0 support. I don't know how that's going to change our life, but there may be some sort of use case for that for us. That may be a little feature we end up using one day.
0: I think it's more gazing at the future. There's really not a whole lot going on in MIDI 2 yet. It's a protocol. And it's an extension of what's capable in MIDI 1, but I haven't seen a whole lot that actually takes advantage of it yet.
1: Interesting that that got priority, right? That got time then.
0: Well, you think about it, they're also getting USB 4 ready to go. And how many USB 4 devices do you own? Because I own zero.
1: That's true. If you think about the life cycle of a Linux kernel and you think about devices and whatnot, the earlier you get it into a kernel, then when RHEL ships with, Linux 6.7 or whatever, I don't know, I'm just making it up, then it would just be in there by default. So it's like, the sooner you can land it with that, sometimes it's a year or two before those kernels start hitting end users on some distros.
2: That way all those suckers running Fedora, they get the bugs out for you. More seriously, though, I did agree, Gnome 45, it's lovely. I'm kind of curious, though, Chris, how you thought the Gnome 45 implementation on Fedora compared to the version on Ubuntu?
1: Oh, that's a good question. That's a good question because today at the conference here in San Salvador, I had a presenter who was on 2310. And so when he was done, it was so embarrassing, guys. So just a quick aside, I'm up there on the stage trying to think of something to say about this guy. And I look over and I see Ubuntu. Actually, it comes up on the television because there's like a preview television screen that shows you the slides. And I see him, I see his HDMI come online and I see the 2310 desktop. And I have to make comment about it up there on stage, right? I'm like, and here we go. This guy's here. He's here to talk about sovereign data and he's using a sovereign OS. This guy knows what's going on. He's got an Ubuntu desktop and I'm giving him praise up on stage, right? And this is great. Connects right up. HDMI works first try. LibreOffice fires right up. Slides are working great. He has a remote clicker that they gave him. It wasn't one he brought. He plugs it in, clicks, first try. Flawless. Flawless. About 10 minutes into his presentation, and it was a 30-minute presentation, his battery died. And then everybody had to make the joke, if it was a Mac, the battery would have lasted. Too bad it's Linux. If I just hadn't said anything... Nobody would know, but dumb Chris had to run his mouth. So after the presentation, I pulled the guy aside. I'm like, I'm really sorry. I pointed out the fact that it's Ubuntu and then your battery died. That's really embarrassing. I'm sorry. And he's like, oh, no, it's fine. He says, I just switched from Fedora.
2: Oh.
1: I'm like, oh, okay. So we started talking. What do you think about Fedora versus Ubuntu? And the impression I got from him is that stock GNOME is a little too stock. And he was sort of culture shocked because he hadn't been a Fedora user previously. He tried Fedora and found it to be kind of not functional for him. And so he switched back to Ubuntu because they kind of pre-configure it with extensions. And I had the conversation with him. I was like, yeah, you know, you can go get extensions to do most of that stuff that Ubuntu is doing. Not all of them right now with 45, but give it a couple of weeks. And he just wasn't having it. To him, it's just not, it's not a full complete desktop on Fedora versus, say, Ubuntu 23.10. I don't have that opinion. I don't have that opinion, but I can totally understand where he's coming from. To me, it's like Fedora's version of GNOME is one of the best stock implementations you can get. If you want a modified version of GNOME, you can basically get that almost everywhere. It's kind of refreshing to be able to go somewhere where you get essentially the upstream project's result. And then if you want to extend it with extensions, that's your choice, and you can do that. And, you know, that'll work for a release probably. And you can modify that workflow. And the conversation I ended up having with this gentleman is I encouraged him next time he tries Fedora. And you guys know I've said this before. I'm going to say it one more time. Do a 30-day challenge. Personally, you don't have to talk about it. You don't have to go on social media and say you're doing a 30-day challenge. Just for 30 days, adopt one new GNOME workflow that day. And what I did when I did it this way is the stuff I really hated, I put off towards the end. And I told myself, if I got through these 30 days and I still wasn't happy, then I had every excuse in the world to give up and switch back to something else that has a traditional workflow. But at the end of that 30 days, it worked and I like it and it stuck. And so I told him, like, next time you try it, just each day pick one thing about the workflow that doesn't make sense. Take a few minutes to read how to do it right and then practice doing that right for that day. And I know it's a big ask, but once you do it, you've kind of trained yourself to use bone stock GNOME. And that's a much better winning solution long term. It's a great desktop. It gets out of your way. 45 is in great shape. Performance is looking really good. 46 is looking even better. It's not your grandpa's GNOME anymore. It's not GNOME 3.0 anymore. This is getting to something that's, well, it's, of course, it's 3.0, but you know what I mean? It's not like when they released GNOME 3.0. It's really gotten to a place now. But I do empathize with folks that look at it and think, gosh, I really can't do it. I can't do much with this at stock. That's how he felt.
0: Can I tell you a secret?
1: Hmm.
0: I haven't used extensions in years.
1: Whoa.
0: Not a single one.
1: I mean, what do you just like not have like app indicators up in your toolbar and you just lived with not knowing what workspace you're on and all that kind of crazy stuff?
0: Well, I mean, for workspaces, I could just hit the super button and then it shows me them.
1: I know, but then you gotta like disrupt your thing. You gotta zoom out all your windows. It's like, it's nice just to be able to like, it's like, it's also, if I could, I don't do this with extensions, but if they had a reliable extensions API, I would have like a performance monitor up there. I like to know what my CPU is doing. I like to know what my temperatures are. I want to know what my ping time is.
0: See, to me, that's all distraction. Yeah. I prefer, you know, a little bit of minimalism in my desktop so that the OS, the UI, is out of my way. And I just work on the thing that I'm working on instead of on my OS.
1: Yeah, that's what I've really liked about GNOME in general is on the laptop, it really just gets out of my way. I still am preferring Plasma on desktops with multiple screens, but you're right. I really do think I've probably cut my extension use in half. And then when I went to 39, I didn't want to mess around with broken extensions. And I just used Fedora 39 without extensions. And, you know, I did install GNOME Tweak, but outside of that, it was fine.
0: That is the other real benefit to rolling with just no extensions is it's so, so, so stable and fast.
2: Brent, how many Budgie extensions did you have to install again?
3: You know, I actually didn't feel like I was missing anything, which is refreshing, shall I say? Every single time I try GNOME, I get that same feeling Chris gets, which is there's just something missing and you got to add things. But that's also a way of customizing and personalizing it. So it's really depends. It's a personal choice. I won't tell you what you're supposed to do.
1: We just need that stable extension API. That's what we need, right? A lot of these issues go away, although you're still loading more things. It's still running more stuff in the background. So you could make the performance argument. But you're gaining performance with 45, guys. If you install GNOME 45, in most cases, your computer's going to feel faster. Hardware-accelerated video decoding is now automatically preferred when possible. Sometimes that had to be passed as an argument. Now hardware-accelerated video playback chosen by default. The Files app has gotten multiple improvements. You're going to notice it the most when you open up a directory with a lot of thumbnails. It now has multi-threaded thumbnail rendering, amongst other things. Stutter and latency in the cursor has been significantly reduced over multiple releases, and a lot of that work now comes together in 45. And then if you're a user of search on the desktop, that performance has been, quote, greatly enhanced with several apps, including Files, software, and characters. And then, of course, there's new apps and goodies in here. One of the new goodies is a new camera activity indicator that appears up on your screen via Pipewire. That lets you know if your mic or you're doing a screen recording. Like, there's indicators now that let you know when those things are active. You got an open mic, you got a camera running, there's indicators now. The quick settings menu, which has been getting work on the last couple of releases, features a new keyboard backlight setting for supported laptops and hardware that have keyboard backlights. That quick settings is getting more useful. And then, kind of a smaller thing, but it's great to see, they have a new image viewer app in this release, and it's written in Rust. And looking ahead, boys, we now have official word that Plasma 6.0 has been approved for Fedora 40. I mean, I know we're not even done talking about 39 yet, but right? That's exciting. It's great to see. And you know what else that means? They're going to drop the X11 session. So for both GNOME and Plasma, they're dropping X11.
3: That's actually kind of a big deal.
1: Yeah. That feels like a big one, huh? For the both major desktops.
3: I thought it would take like a decade or something for us to get there. So this feels good. I'm liking
1: it. Well, it has.
3: Let's go.
0: Yeah, it kind of has.
3: Well,
0: maybe a little more.
1: Yeah. I know. I mean, it sort of feels like it's accelerated, I don't know, the last 5 years or so, the last 3 years in particular. And then the last 2 years, it's just been like I've been on Wayland. But I don't know. I'm still a little apprehensive. I have to imagine within probably 30 minutes of Fedora 40 coming out, there's going to be some way to get X going. I think where the problem comes in, Wes, I'm curious to know your thoughts on this. It's like you could get X11 running, but it doesn't necessarily mean the projects are building support for that stuff anymore. Like they're kind of moving forward and they're not really building for X.
2: Yeah, I suppose it's going to be a question of, how many legs got tweaked where and how much stuff you kind of got to rebuild or rehack or reconfigure and restart to get it all back. But, you know, we'll always have Debian.
0: Well, and something close to my heart that recently got a Linux beta, they call it a beta, it really feels more like an alpha, but Studio One on Linux is Wayland only. That's proprietary corporate software.
1: Interesting. That might be the first proprietary commercial app I know of that's Wayland only. I'm not like I'm looking, but that's noteworthy, Drew. That's a big deal. I mean, imagine the conversations their support department's going to have with customers that tried to get that working.
0: It's a huge deal. It's a huge indicator that people are really starting to take Wayland a lot more seriously, in my opinion.
1: Collide.com/unplugged. Now, this is perfect for those of you that are in security, you do IT, anybody working with Okta, I've got something neat for you. We all know that for years now, the problem has really been things that happen on the end user's system or with their credentials, and that leads to headaches for end users. Could be they've messed their system up, could be a security issue, could be they clicked a phishing link in an email, or maybe just a service they use got compromised. I mean, the list goes on and on. And of course, IT has to ensure that secure devices and only secure devices are connecting to the network. And they have to get these problems solved for the end users so they can get their work done. This is life-draining stuff. You'll never have enough mana to deal with these problems because they never end. That's where Collide comes in. It's a solution to this challenge. It's for security and IT folks that work with Okta. Collide ensures that only secure devices can access your network and your cloud apps. So say goodbye to compromised credentials or dealing with out-of-date systems. And yes, Collide manages Windows, Linux, and macOS from a single pane of glass. 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
3: Now, we got some great feedback in Matrix this week. Hybrid Sarcasm sent us a little note. Chris, we've been getting a lot of feedback on Proxmox. Hybrid Sarcasm writes, "Hey, I just finished episode 534. Guys, one can administer Proxmox using the CLI without missing anything. There's no functional reason for the GUI. And for modifying various files, it's just a characteristic, and it being based on pure Debian. Whatever isn't desirable about Proxmox to our hosts isn't because it's Proxmox. It's because it's not Nix."
1: You know, I actually think that impression is because I just did such a crap job at explaining it, because it's like a philosophy. It's not a technical issue. It's not because it has a GUI. That's why I wanted to try it out, is because it had a GUI. I didn't not use it because it has a GUI. I don't know how to properly explain this. If anybody understands what I'm saying, maybe you could write in a better explanation than I'm managing to get across. But it's the same reason we switched off of TrueNAS. TrueNAS is a great product, works for a lot of you out there, ran it for years. And then one day I had problems, and I really, at that moment, more than anything in the world, just wished it was a free BSD or a Linux system. So I didn't have to solve what was wrong with the TrueNAS management, whatever, layer. And I could just solve the underlying problem. And ultimately, that's when we moved our server to an Archbox. We moved from TrueNAS, I think, or it was, I can't remember exactly which, I don't remember if it was TrueNAS, but we moved from the NAS software to CentOS briefly and then to Arch ultimately, because we wanted to simplify the system down. So that way we were just working with the primitives, because again, we're not going to run four or five of these in a cluster. We're not going to migrate VMs between systems. We're not going to run a Proxmox backup server. I'm not going to go learn and take schooling to be a better Proxmox administrator. What I would prefer to do for things that I'm putting in production that are important for the business, I would prefer to take the existing skill set that I am developing with Nix, but if it was Ansible or whatever it would be, if I'm already investing in that skill set, why not just continue to build on that and continue to invest in there and just become more competent in that space, instead of trying to learn multiple things at once? And then when you're thinking about something that's in production, something that has to be troubleshot, that has to, you know, be fixed in anger, I want to be able to work on the base system. And I know I'm not explaining it right, but I hope that makes sense. It's not because it has a UI, and it's none of that. It's just simply too much. It's more than I need. I need a manual pickup truck that maybe has a dash radio, and that's it, right? And I don't need anything more than that. And what I got was like an F350 with the Lariat package, seat heaters, touch screen, self-driving Blue Cruise, and all this stuff. And it's great. And man, if I was going down a long road trip and I was pulling a bunch of horses or something and I wanted, yeah, that'd be fantastic. That's not what I'm doing. I'm not doing that. I just need the little cheap pickup.
2: Speaking of, aren't we due for an Arch update?
3: Oh,
1: you know,
3: danger zone.
1: We do have that old box kicking around. We could do that next episode if you're crazy. It would be the longest it's ever been since we've done an update. I mean, I think we should do it.
3: Sounds perfect for an episode.
4: And now it is time for Le Boost.
1: We got some great boosts this week, and Mouse Down Mike came in with 54,321 sats, making him our big baller. Hey, rich lobster! And boy, this is a great boost. He writes, there's a total solar eclipse the week before Texas Linux Fest on April 8th, 2024. Texas is prime viewing location, so plan to get there ahead of schedule. This is the last total solar eclipse visible from North America for a while. Yeah, I think it's like 2044 or something. What a great idea. Now, boys, I know it's easy to say, hey, we'll just get down there a week early. That'll be fine. But I really think we should get down there a week early.
2: We better start booking our trips.
1: I think so. You know, when I saw the last eclipse, the last full solar eclipse, I promised myself I wouldn't miss the next one because I enjoyed that first one so much. Mm-hmm. And then, you know, might be the last one of my lifetime, depending on how I do. And I think I got to do it. I think I got to try to make it down there to Austin and see that solar eclipse before Texas Linux Fest.
3: Are you saying that we should, like, do a road trip or something and bring Jupes to see the eclipse as well?
2: Can we record a LUP during the eclipse?
1: Oh, my God. That'd be so cool. That'd be so cool.
0: You're going to curse the episode.
1: Oh. Yeah. Yeah. Also, it would be a
3: It should be entertaining.
1: It'd be a shame because, you know, we'd totally miss the eclipse if we're focused on the show.
2: Yeah.
1: We'd totally miss it. I really feel like what this trip taught me when I was sick, when I was really sick, like if I was in the States, I would have gone to the hospital. I really wish I had Jupes, you know, like your bed, the temperature, the way you want it matters. But even just like getting access to Tums or hot water. I just wanted to take a hot shower. You know, I was feeling crappy. No hot water. No hot water. No Tums. No grocery store where I was at. So no. And I thought to myself, this is why I travel with the RV, because I have my recording set up. I have my work set up. I have my home set up. I got all my stuff. I'd love to take Jupes down there to Austin. That'd be a killer trip.
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2: Chris was working with Lunduke on the Linux Action Show when I found him, and I fell in love with all of JB and Unfilter. When Unfilter ended, Chris mentioned No Agenda, which I'd never heard of, and I switched to No Agenda for media deconstruction. 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
1: That's so great to hear. Thank you, first of all, for taking the time to get the boost set up. I know that initial setup process isn't the most straightforward. We are pioneering a new system here. So I always want to take a moment and thank somebody for doing that. I really like also hearing from a long-timer. It's been a minute since we got a boost from a real long-timer like that, and I agree. Hashtag go podcasting. It has been a really neat experience chatting with people about podcasting 2.0 here. There's really more than I can keep track of now, hosting services to compete with things like Fireside and Libsyn that are full-on podcasting 2.0. I mean, music support, boost, live stream, everything. There's two services launching this week, and both of them look like they're worth signing up for. There was a service that launched a month ago, and then earlier this year, there's multiple services. And there's also the Podcast Mirror service now, and they just announced that you can now pay for the Podcast Mirror with sats, basically putting them in as a split. I mean, it's really coming together, and now people are starting to build businesses around this. So people that aren't really looking into podcasting 2.0, pretty soon you're not going to have a choice because it's coming to you. The industry needs these solutions like chapters and transcripts and all of this stuff like alternative enclosures and live streams. They need that in a standardized way, boys, and it's happening. And I am so stoked. I can't talk about it yet, but the stuff I've seen being worked on is, I can't believe we're there already. I cannot believe we're there already. I'm kind of excited about it.
3: Chris, I think this next boost might be targeted at me, but you'll tell me, right? MCZP boosted in with 50,000 sats from Casomatic, simply saying, have you moved those sats yet?
1: Uh-oh. Now, Brent.
2: I mean,
1: are you getting in the hole here? Like, I think you owe me some sats, too. Like, what's going on over there?
3: Oh, I do. Actually, yeah, I do. Ooh, sorry, guys. Chris, you bought me some RAM for my new framework, and you were kind enough to, you know, I'm from out of country. I don't know what I'm doing when I'm in the U.S., and you so kindly paid for it with that fancy expedited Amazoning to the studio, and I promised to pay you back in Satoshis, and I have failed you. So I'll add it to the to-do list. It won't be the top item.
1: No, it's fine. I'm happy to give it to you. You know, it's funny. I bought lunch today, and it wasn't quite a row of McDucks. It was 22,228 sats or something. But I looked. I was like, wow, I just paid a row of McDucks for lunch.
3: Maybe they were a listener.
1: Yeah. No, they didn't think it was that interesting.
3: Actually, unfortunately, Chris, I think this might be a historical oopsie that we've forgotten to do. Do you remember we used to have that node set up where I was collecting, you know, in the early days?
1: Well,
3: I was,
1: let's be honest. We weren't gonna move that node this week while travel's happening. But we should get to that next week.
3: Yeah, that's what I said 2 weeks ago when I was traveling. I've had a calendar item since Linux Fest, because I, you know, SUCD kindly in person told me, hey, you're tying up my sats here with your old
1: node.
3: Yeah,
1: come on, man.
3: So I every like third day I get a notification saying that I need to do that. And I've been diligent on not dismissing it. I've been moving it. So we will get there. And I apologize.
0: Well, Chris, it turns out that Anonymous bought your lunch because they sent over 22,222 sats, and then an additional 30,723 sats in two boosts. Hi there, thanks for the great shows. Here is my Nix config.
1: Oh.
0: Also, they asked you to check out Nix GitHub Actions and a Rust Nix Flake CI example. And they also say, cheers, thanks for all you do, and for the introductions to Nix and Rust. Also, the previous boost was my first boost ever.
1: Hey!
0: After using getalbi.com to set it all up. If you add 7 to the end of the boost amount, you get my zip code. To the map!
1: Oh, boy. Thank you for setting up and taking the time to send a boost in. That's it. 2 first boosters? That's great. All right, Wes. Looks like you got the map with you, but can you find the location?
2: I believe this is a postal code in Phoenix, Arizona.
1: Hey, I bet it's warm down there, at least sometimes. You know, Phoenix, Arizona actually gets more rain than Seattle. So, bust your misconceptions right there, everybody. I know.
3: I think you're looking at the wrong map here.
1: Yeah, it's true. Believe it or not, it is true.
2: When you should be looking at these Nix configs, there's some stuff in here about VirtualBox. See a note here about switching back to Hyperland. I don't know. There's probably some gems.
1: Yeah, I'm going to be looking at this once we wrap up here. I should have pulled this up before the show because I love going through Nix configs. I will definitely do it. Also, the GitHub actions or the GitHub Nix actions. Wes, does this ring a bell for you?
2: Yeah, Determinant Systems have made a couple different things, like the action to install Nix, as well as a handy dandy Nix store cache setup that integrates with the actions cache on the back end. And then this article makes the case about how GitHub Actions can, you know, there's a lot of sort of prepackaged ones, but they can be kind of a bespoke interface where you have one version you run via Actions and then one, you know, one maybe you do via a script or install some other way. And Nix can unify all that. So if you make it really easy to get Nix going in your action or CI step, then all the same stuff you use in your development environment with Nix works right there.
1: I really like the way that he set up his GitHub too. This is slick looking. This is kind of inspiring me to do better. I have to be honest. Oh, that's great. Thank you, Anonymous, for the boost. Really appreciate it. Mr. Libre comes in with 25,000 sats using Fountain. He says, it looks like BcacheFS has been merged into Linux 6.7. Here's some value for the years of past and future coverage. And Mr. Libre links us to the mailing list announcement about BcacheFS in 6.7, which pretty exciting.
2: Yeah, I mean, I haven't switched over my rootFS yet, but it's coming. It's definitely coming.
1: Yeah. Yeah. I think you might want to wait a little bit because Michael Arable over at Pharonix just did some benchmarks on BcacheFS. Always fun to see that. And definitely hit some bugs. He hit a couple of bugs that he wasn't expecting. It's early days, right? I mean, it's fine. Nobody's losing data on BcacheFS.
2: There are already some performance improvements pending on the mailing list, too, to address some of that. So hopefully, hopefully some better tests in the future.
1: Oh, that's great to hear.
2: Jono Boosin with 23,456 sats. Many folks store their system configs and .dot files in Git. Instead, I keep mine in SyncThing, using a subfolder for each machine in my network. On each machine, I symlink in the configs. This is really useful if one of my configs breaks. I can go to a machine that works, fix the file there, then it just auto-syncs to the broken machine. Think like the configuration.nix. Also, I use Duplicati over WireGuide to a friend's house for my backups, so if I bork all my configs, I can always roll back to yesterday or even last month.
1: Jono, this is kind of like...
3: That is slick.
1: This is... Yeah, it sounded like a setup I would roll. I mean, first of all, I'm constantly wondering if I should be using SyncThing to manage my config a little bit better and move things around between machines. And you've gone here and done it. You've proven the theory. And I'm the only thing, if you feel like doing a follow-up boost, Jono, I'd like to know is, are you doing like a script or anything on a machine to like set up all the sim links? Or are you sitting down like an animal for like 10 minutes and just doing like banging out like 10, 15 sim links? Like, I'm curious how that works because that's always kind of where I've got hung up. And then using Duplicati, this is something I don't talk a lot about because I know people have problems with Duplicati, but I've been using Duplicati forever, and it's still how I do my backups. I will advise you to look into Duplicati Restore disaster stories before you go embrace it, but I also send Duplicati over the internet using Tailscale in my case and send it, you know, to a different location for backups, and I really like the system. I have SyncThing to move data into my network, like in the RV specifically. I batch stuff and I move it in photos and data and even audio files we're working on and clips and everything. And I batch that up over SyncThing. The RV server turns on, SyncThing wakes up, syncs over, and then Duplicati sort of backs up all of the outputs and or things like Docker configs and settings and stuff like that. And I've liked that setup a lot. And I could see simply expanding that SyncThing side of it to do what you're talking about, Jono. So I would love to know how you do those sim links on the client side, but that's a great boost. I really appreciate that insight.
0: You want to hear something that might be even a little bit better?
1: Yeah.
0: GitFS. It's a fuse file system that mounts Git.
2: Get out!
1: Wes. God. What I like about it is you could just say the name and I know immediately what it is. I knew it was a fuse file system and I knew exactly what it does.
3: Well, this next one's not quite a boost, but I think I'm going to slot it in right here because I think it fits. In our matrix room for Linux Unplugged feedback, we got some feedback from FreeKVH. You'll see why it fits here in a moment. They say, just extended my Podverse membership. Going for year number two now. It really gets better all the time, and it feels good to use. I wish them all the best. The only thing I don't like, and you were asking for feedback, so here it is. The startup time could be quite a bit better. I mean, for me, in 99.9% of cases, I use it on my phone, and it tries to sync right when I start up, and that always takes so long that by the time I bike or walk or drive out of my Wi-Fi range, it's just problematic.
1: Mm.
3: Also, since iOS 17, sometimes the audio is just gone until a restart. Podcasts not in the index are not functioning optimally. Tracking of listen states and current positions in podcasts, that affects all JB party member feeds, sadly. Also, the subscription ends banner is extremely intrusive.
1: Yeah, it puts a big red banner on the top. Yeah, I've noticed that too.
3: And sometimes it will ask, do you want to resume this podcast you were listening to? Yes, please. Always. Feel free to just do that and not ask me. Sounds like a lot of issues, but again, I gladly pay for services that align with my values as I'm getting older and have some more disposable income and happy to support Podverse.
1: Right. And I agree with him. The trend is in the right direction. And I think history has probably taught a lot of us old-time Linux users that the GPL app or the GPL whatever is the long-term bet. You're pretty much going to get rugged on everything else. They don't mean to. They don't want to. But, you know, these things, in the grand scheme of things, don't always last. And Podverse is, I think, that. That's the long-term play there. Some of those things like playback stopping in iOS 17 might be more memory-related, because that's what iOS does. When it runs out of memories, it just stops the audio playback on whatever app is playing in the background. It's really annoying. So those, but some of the other things will just have to get worked out over time. That's great feedback. Thank you.
0: Magnolia Mayhem boosted in with two boosts, 18,023 sats for one and 12,345 sats for the other.
5: So the combination is 1, 2, 3, 4, 5. That's the stupidest combination I ever heard in my life.
0: This just had to be a Spaceballs boost considering the subject matter. Somebody, Chris, brought up whether or not there is anything in space that uses a vanilla Linux kernel. Not sure if it counts, but the ISS has a bunch of Linux workstations that run pretty stock Linux. Tangent, of course, their ThinkPads. I wasn't exactly sure which Linux it was. All the sources I found either said they were just Linux or went off on left field talking about NASA's SUSE-powered supercomputer. So I found an email address and sent a message off asking for details. Not sure if they'll get back to me, but if they do before next week's episode, I'll boost in again with the answer. Either way, I'm pretty sure the ISS has some vanilla kernel workstations, if that even fits the criterion.
1: Man, I think it does, right? They're in space. They're running Linux. Like, it doesn't have to be on Mars. That totally counts. I completely forgot about the ThinkPads in the ISS. That's, man, this is a great boost. Magnolia also took the time to email somebody to try to, like, doing the boots on the ground work for the show right there. Really appreciate that value.
3: We have the best listeners, don't we?
0: I feel like I read, and this was like 10 years ago, but I feel like I read that they were using Debian, like some kind of modified Debian. But again, that was a long time ago, and I have no idea what it's like these days.
2: It's because they need X11 support, I think.
1: Yeah. Just savage. Hey, shout out to Mayhem too, who just boosted in before the episode got posted because we're running late. He's like, I'm sure it's going to be great. So here's 5,678 sats. Thanks, guys. Thank you. That those little gestures mean a lot to us.
3: Wait. That means first boost was 1, 2, 3, 4, 5, and the second boost of 5, 6, 7, 8. I mean, Mayhem's yes. got their math yes. figured out.
1: He's got it figured out.
0: Oh, that's perfect.
1: Darvalin comes in with 3,000 sats across two boosts, and they're using Castomatic, one of the best podcasting 2.0 apps for iOS. And they write, 533 was a great episode. It's okay not to like something that others do, and the rationale for just using NixOS when everything else is NixOS is both the same and it's kind of understandable. He also wants to know if the sat streaming is part of the totals that we give at the end of the episode. And the short answer is not yet. Not yet. So the totals you're hearing at the end of the episode are actually slightly undercounted. And I think it's a bit of a shame. It's just a matter of, you know, us getting the API and the script and all that stuff figured out. Because the reason why I think it's a bit of a shame is I get such an immense amount of joy from opening up the dashboard and just seeing the sats coming in. You know, imagine doing something for nearly 20 years in total silence. You don't really know people are out there. Like, you get the downloads, but it doesn't mean you're listening to it. But when I open up that streaming dashboard, you're listening to it as those sats are coming in. And it's like, you don't know, but I know you're listening and I feel connected to you in a way that I think is extremely important for creative endeavors. And the reason why I talk about this on the air is because I want other creators out there to know that this is available. And it's such a motivational thing to see those streaming sats. So while they're not in the totals yet, we are able to pull them in eventually, and we are keeping them. We are keeping track of all of it. It's just not making it in the automated total amount that we read yet, but soon.
2: Soon indeed. But first, Gene Bean boosts in with 4,444 sats, which, yes, that's a double row of ducks. I'd love to get y'all's take on VOS. I started using it, and I've seen it used in businesses, but surprisingly, I don't think I've heard y'all talk about it before.
3: When I was reading this, Chris, I thought you came up with it because you've got a nickname for Levi, which is Vi Guy, you know? Is this Levi OS?
1: Oh, I miss Levi. He's with Grandpa right now. Couldn't bring him with us. I look forward to picking that dog up. So this is a really cool idea, and I probably should give it some thought. I think, and I'm going off of memory here, but I seem to recall it's like a distribution, or they really consider an OS that's focused on building a router for your home or maybe for a small business. And I could be misrepresenting because it has been a minute since I looked it up, but that's, you know, when I think of like some of the hardware we have around the studio, like little mini PCs that we could turn into a router, this kind of stuff can be appealing for that, you know, or something like OpenSense, but this could be another alternative to that. So it's definitely something. We'll put a link in the show notes because I think it's worth checking out. And it's VYOS.
2: Yeah, I think it's an offshoot of Viata from back in the day, which, yeah, definitely had been deployed pretty widely. It was used as a sort of easy-to-go, virtualized router that you could stick on things. I haven't tried VOS myself, but yeah, maybe we'll stick one in the studio or something. The second row of ducks there goes on like this. You'd also asked how to make a Gen 2 install interesting for the show. This 32-bit challenge might just be the answer. Those machines come from when the performance difference of a custom-compiled OS versus a generic x86 one were actually noticeable. Aside from that, my nostalgia and thankfulness about Gen 2 boils down to how much it helped me understand what's actually done for me in modern distros.
1: Good memory, Gene Bean. Yes, of course, that was one of the great advantages of Gen 2 back in the day. Had totally blanked on that. So, 32-bit challenge. 32-bit challenge sounds like a lot of fun. I've been trying to think about how we could do this. So, obviously, the quick and dirty way would be we could just artificially, using kernel parameters and other things, just limit a box to 32 bits.
3: Oh, that is a shame.
1: Right. It would test how practical it is, I guess, to find and use 32-bit software on Linux today. But you'd be missing out, I feel like, on the critical component of the older hardware components that made it a complete experience, right? So like the slower disk I/O, and not that I, you know, love that stuff, but I feel like if you really want to talk about 32-bit computing, you got to talk about the actual 32-bit systems that are available. So that is a hard problem to solve, because I went and looked and I thought, what am I going to do? Get three 32-bit laptops and then like mail one to Brent and God knows it'll get there and like wait for Wes to come pick one. Like that doesn't seem super practical. So I thought, well, what if I found like a really big, powerful for, you know, back in the day, 32-bit server, and then we would just all like, you know, timeshare. Like we would just put maybe Budgie or Cinnamon on there and remote desktop into it, and all three of us try to live on this same old clunky 32-bit box for like a week. And how much fun could that be? I can't find one. I know they used to be out there. I went on eBay, but like try to go to eBay as an exercise and just search for 32-bit Intel server or 32-bit. Like you don't get anything. You get nothing. So if anybody out there has like a resource like Unix Surplus or something that would sell old, fairly cheap hardware to us, I'd spend a couple $100 to pick up some hardware for the show. I guess another option could be, and we've had a few people write in offering to send us hardware. The thing is all three of us need to try it. So I don't know if that's really going to work, but I really want to do this. So keep sending in ideas. And, you know, if I got to go and pick something up or order something on eBay so we can do this, I'm willing to do that. But I just would love some links or ideas from folks out there that could boost in and tell us where to go find this stuff, because once we get that hardware, I didn't even think about it until Gene boosted in, but like we really could, once we had 32-bit hardware, we could do the 32-bit challenge. And then later on, if we wanted, we could put optimizations to the test. We could try a Gen 2 install on one of these systems and do a non-optimized version and do an optimized version and do an A-B comparison and see if you really get more mileage with all of the flags and everything. I mean, there's just, if we actually got our hands on the hardware, kind of opens up possibilities. Like we could try making a server out of one and have the audience bang on it. Like there's a lot of things we could do once we get it. So I'm looking for ideas on how to get our hands on some 32-bit hardware that we could actually get Linux installed on and use. If anybody knows, please boost in. I'll chase it down.
0: Look, I'll throw in $20 if it's got a turbo button.
1: Yes. Oh, man. Love the turbo button.
3: You know, Chris, I have a little bit of a confession on this exact topic. It turns out I've had a 32-bit computer sitting on my, like, project shelf for the last many months.
1: Okay.
3: And I didn't realize it until this week.
1: Well, there's one solved.
3: A friend of mine said, hey, Brent, like, I've got this ancient computer that broke a long time ago, but there's this video that I really want to extract off it. Is there anything you can do? And I said, okay, well, like, when do you need this? Not a rush at all. But I found some time on Sunday, actually, because we didn't end up recording. And I thought, geez, now I have an open slot on a Sunday. And I feel like kind of I'm in the Linux mood. What can I do? So I pulled this machine out and I thought, oh, I'm just going to, you know, throw a thumb drive at it and extract whatever I can off of it. It's probably just Windows that's broken. And sure enough, that was true. But my thumb drive didn't work and it complained that it was the wrong architecture. And I lit up with joy because I then realized I had already solved this problem. It's this tiny little HP mini, like this really, it's pretty much a netbook. And so I've got my hardware. You guys got to catch up.
1: Okay. Okay. Yeah. You know, I have some old systems. But the reason why I still have them is because they're badass cool, and they were already 64-bit. They were like, one's like an Optron box. It was like early 64-bit, and I think one was like the first Core Duo, which I think that's 64-bit as well. So I guess I slowly over the years purged all the 32-bit hardware, not intentionally, but it just kind of happened naturally, I guess.
3: Yeah, you know, it's actually been really funny for me this week because earlier in the week, or I should say last week, okay, so I was traveling with my brother. We were on a plane together, which actually surprisingly doesn't happen very often, but I look over and I catch Linux Unplugged on his phone screen. And I didn't even realize he listened. And it turns out he's listening to like episode 500. And I was like, oh my, what is happening right now? I guess he really is a clone of mine. But since listening, you know, and I guess he listened to a recent episode because the next day he showed up at my place without me even noticing. So I opened my front door and there's a pile of ancient laptops just sitting there on my front porch. And he's like, I don't know, maybe these are 32-bit. Try them.
1: Oh, that's great.
3: And these are like old bricks. I ended up investigating and it was like the oldest one was like a Core 2 Duo. And I was like, nope, try harder. You're going to have to bring me something older. And that's when I discovered this little tiny HP Mini. So it's been an adventure anyways with this old hardware.
1: What a good bro. That's good. Good. You have to pass our thanks on.
3: So to get back on track here, Zack Attack came in with 9,876. These people in their arithmetic here, 9876, from Fountain. Just boosting in on virtualization, VirtualBox, and Vert Manager have always done it for me. Both are solid, especially when you get Vert Manager emulating dual monitors for a Windows virtual machine to do all the work-related items.
1: Oh, I did not even know. I guess I hadn't even realized VirtualBox did that. I'm going to try that when I get back home. I am embarrassingly loving VirtualBox. I've hated on it. You know, it's Oracle. I am just inclined not to want to have anything to do with it. I basically stopped using it once Oracle acquired it. So that tells you how long that's been. I was unnecessarily suffering. I don't think I would, you know, I'm not going to come on here and say I'm not using Proxmox, but I'm using VirtualBox. It's not that. It's VirtualBox is still just, hey, I'm kicking the tires on a distro. I'm not going to put it on physical hardware. Maybe I need a Windows machine for 30 minutes. I don't know. Like, that's what VirtualBox is for me. And it's been so solid. It's stupid. I just should have used it sooner. It's really nice. Now, if I was going to use production, I'm not so sure if I'd use VirtualBox in production. Maybe you do, Zack Attack. You'll have to let us know. But thank you for the boost.
0: Wolfman2G1 boosted in with 5,000 sats from Fountain. How's the ham radio licensing coming along? Haven't heard an update from you guys in a while.
2: Awkward.
1: Yeah.
2: You guys passed, right?
1: Yeah. I'm a ham now. KJR5? No, I'm sorry. I can't even pretend. No, I just, too many things, I suppose. And every time I look at it, I think I really just want to do it all on the computer. I want a digital setup. I know it's silly. I want to do software-defined radio. I think that's my angle yet, but I don't know. Wolfman, you got to come up to the Pacific Northwest and hang out for a week and get us going on it. You know, we need a mentor.
3: Maybe it could be like a winter project.
1: Flackham comes in with 12,345 sats using the index. Says, I love the idea of a proper Nyx roast. Here is my configuration, and links us, of course, to his GitHub with his Nyx config on there. You ready to take a little look there? Oh, man. Again, another GitHub setup that's so much better than mine. He's even got screenshots. God, I'm such a slacker.
2: ZFS on root, dir end integration.

0: rust. That's a fascinating idea. I got to wrap my head around that for a minute. There's a lot I'm going to think about. That's a thought-provoking set of ideas. I do think there should be a way to, like, because we don't want to just take every challenge that comes in. So there should be a way to, like, signal the seriousness of the challenges and engage the audience interest. So I'm going to mull that around a lot. Thank you.
1: Yeah, we can't just change how we pronounce major desktop environments. That's just not going to work.
2: Wait a second. Is this like a recursive boost? Because shouldn't Rusta have boosted in 40,000 SAS to get the challenge seriously considered to do these challenges in this way that they're suggesting?
0: Yeah. Jeez, Rusta. Come on, man. You're not even following your own rules. No, thank you very much. Marchi came in with 12,345 sets. Guys, you know what? I think that's a Spaceballs boost.
3: So the combination is 1, 2, 3, 4, 5. That's the stupidest combination I ever heard in my life.
0: Oh, yes. I've had lots of luggage, carrying luggage everywhere I go. He says, enjoy El Salvador. I hope the trip is a blast.
4: Too soon.
0: Oh, yeah. There was a bit of a blast, that's for sure. Yeah, other than that blast, it's been really great. You know, it's I think, a good thing to go somewhere that is so, so different than home, right? Because, like, I've traveled around the U.S., and kind of like every small town kind of has the same set of stores, you know, same everything, really. And so you kind of just, you know that when you go to small town X in some state, you're probably going to find a Walmart. That Walmart's probably going to have Pepto-Bismol. That Walmart's probably going to have bananas, you know, standard stuff. And so you just, if you grow up with that your whole life, you just learn to take it kind of for granted. And when you come somewhere where, in order to get access to that kind of stuff, you don't go to a website, you don't go to a storefront, you network, you talk to somebody who knows somebody, and then they call a carrier and they kind of get, you know, it's a much more traditional way of finding stuff. And it's really made me appreciative of some of the conveniences we have there. And you know, things like hot water and whatnot. And then I also see things I think are a little better here. Just as a quick observation, just shocked me. The average El Salvadorian family makes about $700 a month, and their expenses are just about $700 a month. So they really have no money. It's really tight for the average citizen here. And in the week that I've been here, I think today we saw our first homeless person. I'm not even 100% sure they were homeless. To me, living in the Pacific Northwest, where every town now, they're everywhere, I don't understand how we can have so much in the States, and yet we have such disastrous homeless situation. And here in El Salvador, they have so much less than we do, and so much less money, and so much less resources. And I saw one homeless person this entire week in the capital, in the city, and even outside the city. So there's differences that it makes me think. And I think it's a healthy thing to kind of witness that and take it back with you. And it makes you also appreciate home more, too. Thank you for the boost, Marchie.
4: TRR comes in with a row of ducks. Just to say, quack.
0: Thank you.
1: Well said.
0: Thank you for the support. You know what? Sometimes it doesn't take a lot to send a little support in.
2: 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So we got a public apology from Alex for the inadvertent offensive remark in Self-Hosted recently. Where's your apology for making fun of people who have self-harmed, Chris?
0: Oh, did I make fun of people who self-harm? Well, if I did, I apologize, Iraq. Not my intention. Seems like that upset you, and I'm sorry to hear that. User 408 came in with a generous row, a stashel, really, of sticks, 11,111 sats. From Fountain, and just says, take my sats, boys. Take my sats. Thank you for the support, 408. You want to claim your identity, go into your profile, put your username in there, and boost back in and let us know who you are, but you get our appreciation and our thanks. You can support the show with a name or anonymously. And either way, we're grateful.
1: I think the fact that we're reading this means that we did succeed in taking the sats. So, hey, teamwork. And a final boost today, Dragnet comes in with a row of ducks. Linux Unplugged 528. Oh God, please never consider Discord. # Matrix.
0: Yeah, even with the CLA for Element, I don't think we're going to Discord. Just, I think Matrix works really great for us. I think it works great for our community, and I think it represents our

0: values.
1: You know, I got to say, it's really fun to see someone boosting in on quite an old episode, 528. I love seeing that. It's always fun to see, you know, people listening in different ways and whatever suits them. So great boost.
0: Good catch. I agree. And it also means it'll be a little bit before they hear this message, but we still appreciate it. All right. Now it is time
2: for our total boost amount.
0: That's right. We stacked 326,688 sats this week across 19 boosters. Thank you, everybody, who just took a little bit of time to send some value into the show. This is a value for value production. So if something we discuss or a tool we share or an idea we get you thinking about, or you just enjoy some Linux content and want to keep it going, please consider sending a little value. You can do that with a boost or you can do that with a membership. Both of those are the monetary ways to support the show. You can also send a little bit of time or talent or whatever else you might contribute. Maybe it's a recommendation. The idea is get some value, give some value. And what we love about the boost is a lot of us are busy. And once you get a Podcasting 2.0 app, you just have a button right there in the app. You're listening. You want to shoot us a message. You know, you might forget about it later. You might not have time to sit down in our community and contribute time or talent. You just hit that boost button. You send us a message, gets into the show, and you're also making sure the show continues. 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Then you can boost from the podcast index or Fountain or even the Podverse player once you have the Albie extension. Thank you, everybody. And also a big shout out to our SAT streamers who stream those SATs as they listen. We do see you and we do very much appreciate you. All right. Now, I thought I'd play to the crowd since it's a Fedora party episode and give a little bit of love to the brand new Podman 1.5. And this is a release worth mentioning. Podman Desktop 1.5. This release has a feature that I think, A, will make things quicker to move around, the command palette. I think we all know what a command palette is, but it's just nice to have some of those things pre-stashed in there. You can fire them off really quickly. And they're introducing a new feature, guided flows for the initial setup of a specific Podman desktop extension. And they'll have a UI with some questions. It's what the name implies. And it gets you up and running really quick. They've also added environment file support. For those of you who have ever had to have a Docker container, for example, where you define some things in a .env file, that's essentially coming out of Podman desktop. And there's also been some enhancements to the settings area so you can essentially work with Docker compatibility in a way that's more straightforward and obvious to Docker users that are coming to Podman desktop. That specific functionality's been there. It's just easier to understand for Docker converts now in Podman desktop 1.5.
1: And if you're stuck on a Mac, I hear Wes has been trying something. Wes, what's got you all tingling this week?
3: Yeah, it's kind of like Podman desktop, but it's another alternative to things like Podman desktop and Docker desktop. It's called Lima, and it's Linux virtual machines with automatic file sharing and port forwarding in the style of WSL2 on Mac and Linux. And what's really neat about Lima is it kind of combines things. So if you have something like Podman desktop or Docker desktop, you know, to make a non-Linux environment more friendly, it's got to spin up a virtual machine that can run real good Linux in there and then kind of connect things up so that, you know, it looks like you got Docker on your Mac, but it's actually running Linux under the hood. Lima does that, but it also gives you a little more control over the underlying VM. So if you're a nerd like me, you can run some workloads on the VM host without having to spin up multiple systems. And that same virtual workstation can also be your container runner for, say, your development environments.
0: Cool. Oh, man, that makes it really cool for, like, getting something built and developed and setting up. That's neat. Solid pick, Wes.
3: Yeah, it also supports different container engines, so you can do Podman, Docker, Kubernetes, container CTL. And if that's not enough, there's an even easier project called Colima, which just aims to take that setup to the next level and make it as seamless as possible. So you got options. I've been impressed with how much lighter weight that feels compared to Docker desktop. And I need one less thing kicking up the fans on that old MacBook.
0: Nice. Look at Wes Payne handing a glass of water to the folks in the Mac desert. And since Drew's here, you got a bonus pick for us, too.
4: I do. Do you remember in the early 2000s when you were sitting there jamming along with Winamp and you had Milk Drop running for your cool visualizations? Yeah, it turns out that project turned into an open source cross-platform thing called Project M. It's still around, and it runs on Linux, and it runs on Fedora 39.
0: Ooh.
4: And you just got to make sure you get it from the GitHub, because the Flatpak is super old.
0: Oh, this is great. So it bills itself as the most advanced open source music visualizer, which means I want to play with it immediately. This is getting the nostalgia going, Drew. I like this one. Project M.
4: I thought it might.
3: Can we get it integrated into the live stream?
4: Maybe. Yeah. I mean, I figured Fedora's turning 20, bring something else back that's, a little over 20 years old.
0: Yeah. And it's running on 39. So that's great. That's great.
1: You know, Drew, I'm so glad you're here, because I learned something this week that just kind of blew my mind as is exactly on this topic. I learned this week that one of the creators of Winamp, much loved piece of software, of course. Chris, you have an audio clip for this one?
0: You know, you're such a gentleman. You know, I've been resisting playing this the entire time, but you just gave me an opening like a gentleman. Thank you.
5: Winamp. It really whips the llama's ass.
0: Yeah. It takes me back.
1: Just in case you didn't remember Winamp, the name, maybe that audio helps you remember and get nostalgic. Well, I learned one of the creators of Winamp, Justin Frankel, also is one of the creators of our beloved Reaper. Did you know that?
0: Yes, I'd forgotten, but I did know that at one point. And that's how you know Reaper's good stuff.
1: News to me.
0: Ah, the old days. Some people listening have no idea what we're talking about. You realize? They didn't need Winamp.
1: I feel like that's pretty much every week, Chris.
0: And then on Linux, we had maybe it's probably still around, but it was XMPP, I believe, which is like a Winamp clone native for Linux.
4: Oh, yeah.
0: And when I switched over to Linux. Yep. Mm-hmm. Had to have that.
1: I tried that for a while. It just wasn't quite the same.
3: Maybe we can get it installed on our 32-bit rig.
1: Oh, now you're talking.
0: Oh, that'd be wonderful. Well, I just want to take a moment and say congratulations to the Fedora team. I don't know, but I'm sure it hasn't been the easiest year with some of the changes at Red Hat and the layoffs and some of the reduction in people's time spending on some of the Fedora-related projects. And yet, despite that, not only did the team release a killer release, but they never used it once as an excuse. They never once really made a fuss about it publicly. They just kept their heads down, and they've produced yet another one of the best cutting-edge distributions out there that really sets the bar. So if you give 39 a spin, please let us know what you think about it, or if you get to try one of the various different editions. We didn't really get a chance to play around with all of them this week. We'd love to hear your take on it. We could kind of fill in some of that coverage. So that's a great opportunity to go to the feedback page or to boost in and let us know what you thought. Maybe if you tried the Plasma edition. Also, please go vote in the Tuxies. We really like it to represent as many of you as possible. And that's just at tuxies.party. It'll just take a couple of minutes and you can get that done and call yourself, I don't know, a Tuxies voter. You can, I don't have a sticker for you that says you voted, but like you can picture it. You know, you could picture, I'm giving you a sticker. It's kind of the same thing. And then we'll get that tallied, and we'll get those results back to you very soon. Again, it's tuxies.party. And do boost in with your experiences on Fedora 39. But boys, with all of that done, it's time for us to wrap it up. But we'll be back at our regular live time with another show on Sunday.
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0: 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Each episode is listed there along with the RSS feed and that contact page I mentioned about. And last but not least, there's a whole network of shows over at jupiterbroadcasting.com, including a fantastic recent episode of Self-Hosted, so don't miss that. And of course, Coda Radio every single week over there at Jupiter Broadcasting. Thanks so much for joining us on this week's episode of the Unplugged program, and we'll see you right back here next Tuesday, as in Sunday.

0: you get so mad? Oh, guys, the AV crew at the event. I think they're called Blue Extreme. If anybody wants to hire them, I don't know if they do anything outside of El Salvador. I have never worked with a group of more professional event AV people. I mean, so on the ball. First of all, they had like headsets and stuff so they could all like radio each other. And they made sure they had one individual there who spoke really good English. So we could always, like, anything that really needed to get translated, he was always there to help translate it for us. Like, they're two or three speakers ahead, and they're like, they're coming up to me like, hey, you know, speaker Bob hasn't gotten us his slides yet, and we need to get those loaded into the system so we don't have any problems. And they're, like, catching stuff two, three speakers ahead of time and quickly adapting. And then the guys running the mixer, they're looking at, like, who's moving and talking. And, like, so when I walk up on stage with my microphone, they just pop me right up. Like, they just – so I'm muted when I step off stage, and they're right on it. And when the guy goes to play a video on his presentation, if they had the computer muted, they're on it. And they do little sound checks for everybody. It was – I mean, I've never, ever, ever, ever – I'm even talking, like, large, giant, commercial, Red Hat-size events. I've never seen a crew that works with the speakers like this before. It really felt like a speakers conference. Like, if you are, you know, for the speakers, they really were well treated. And I think the AV crew that ran the booth and the camera switching and the live stream and all of that just freaking nailed it. I mean, you guys know I'm not a big, like let's exchange contact information and stay in touch kind of guy when I just meet randos. But, like,
1: yeah.
0: The guy that was working our room, I'm like, let's hook up on Telegram. Like, if you're in the States ever, like, let's work together. You did so well. And so we exchanged information. And then I got talking to him. He's working with a buddy who is in the States. And they're building kind of like this back end that is Nix-based that will run a website to help folks in El Salvador find remote tech work in the States.
1: Oh, neat.
0: So something that some of the younger ones that have the capability of, they'll leave. Like this guy I was speaking to, his name's Renee, and he was working for us. And he, for 6 weeks or so a year, flies to the U.S., goes to like Charlottesville, and works as a line cook. And he works 60-hour weeks. And when he's telling me this, he pulls up his sleeves. And but you know, I've been interfacing with this guy. He's like a great AV guy. He knows Linux. Like, he knows technology. He's following the Bitcoin conversation. He understands a bit of economics. Super hard worker, great work ethic. And then as he's telling me that, yeah, but then for 6 weeks, I fly to the States and I'm a line cook, and he pulls up his sleeves and he's got burns and scars all the way up his arms from the cooking in the States. And he's like, it's just unavoidable. You just get sliced and burned. And then he comes back down here and he works, you know, a job here for the rest of the year. And so what they're, and I guess a lot of people do that. And so what they're trying to do is for some folks, they can, instead of having to fly to the States, they can still get a job there, do some remote work, or vice versa. Somebody can be in El Salvador and or be in the States and get a job in El Salvador. Like, it's a two-way thing. And so I'm going to reach out to the guy that's building the back end on Nix to see if I can get any deets on what they're doing, see if there's something worth talking about them with. Should be kind of interesting.
1: Fun, yeah. Some more Nix configs to look at. Come on.
0: Just weird stuff. Yeah, right. I know. Like, yeah, I thought about this. I thought about it too. I was like, you know, maybe before the interview, I should look at his Nix config and see what he's doing. This is the second guy I talked to at the event that was building something around Nix. And it's pretty neat to see. It's getting there. You know, people are building stuff around it and they're confident in shipping it. And I don't know. I'm loving it. And as soon as they realize that I know what Nix is, they light up. They just light up and they just want to talk about it. It's pretty funny. It's a good experience.
2: Were you scoping out some of their gear too?
0: Oh, yeah. Oh, yeah, yeah. That's a bit of, for the AV stuff is all like hardware. You know, it's all hardware based, except for I think maybe like a Windows machine that's like a gaming rig. And they have that hooked up to like all of the displays because they're like screens and stuff up on stage. Those big LED matrix. I took some pictures of the back end. These things are so crazy. And they bring in these huge power banks. Anyways. They're driving all of that, I think, with a Windows box.
3: You'd be surprised how much of that stuff, the appliances actually do run Linux.
0: Yeah, I would believe that. Yeah, I could see that. Yeah, because the back end is like all these little module computers that run the LED screen. I believe they're Linux. So there's probably some hidden Linux up there on that stage. It was the open source stage, after all.
2: You know, I think we should take this opportunity to say a huge thanks to Drew. I mean, Drew, it's such a treat to have you actually on the show and to be co-hosting again. It's been eons since you've had the chance to do that. And gosh, I think personally, it's just nice to hear in your voice. So thanks for being here.
3: Well, it was my pleasure. Thank you for having me.
4: Hello, and welcome to Linux Action News, episode 281, recorded on February 21st, 2023. I'm Chris.
1: And I'm Wes.
4: Hello, Wes. Let's do the news.
1: And we start with some news this week that you just love to see. The DreamWorks Animation Company is making their in-house renderer open source.
4: Yeah, it's the rendering software behind the recent Puss in Boots, The Last Wish movie, How to Train Your Dragon, and others. It's called Moonray, and we first heard about plans to open source it back in August, but then, like most of these events, everything just kind of went silent.
1: Until this week, anyway, when DreamWorks gave us an update at the Open Source Forum 2023, put on by the Linux Foundation. They shared that they are pretty darn close to releasing the source code and have launched an official documentation site.
4: And it's a decent little site for what it is. I gave their docs a read-through. I wouldn't say there's anything too surprising. They're targeting a, quote, vanilla CentOS 7 machine. But they also have instructions for building Open Moonray in a Docker container. They are using the Apache 2.0 license for Open Moonray, and they expect it to be available on their website at openmoonray.org.
1: So, what's DreamWorks' motivation for open-sourcing their in-production renderer? Well, we might get some insights into that thinking from Andrew Pierce, VP of Global Technology at DreamWorks, who said, quote, "The appetite for rendering at scale grows each year, and Moonray is set to meet that need. We expect to see the code base grow stronger with community involvement as DreamWorks continues demonstrating our commitment to open source."
4: Well, who doesn't like stronger code bases? I mean, to me, it sounds like they're expecting that folks in the industry and enthusiasts are going to just start contributing to Open Moonray and inevitably make it better. And that's probably a pretty safe bet. This is often where open source is at its best, when everyone involved is getting their particular itch scratched. And having powerful, credentialed software like this out there and available to us all, no doubt means that this tooling is going to end up being used in ways that you just couldn't even dream of today.
1: We don't cover every release of Systemd, but when we do, it's because there's something you should know about. And with version 253 released this week, well, it's definitely one of those releases.
4: Yeah, and as always, the list of changes is long and many. But there's a change right at the top of the list that caught our attention, and that support for version 1 control groups is officially on the chopping block.
1: In fact, the team says they intend to phase out support at the end of 2023. Yes, that's this year. They also warn most of us using software that still depends on version 1, writing, quote, "If you run services that make explicit use of Cgroup V1 features, i.e. the legacy hierarchy with separate hierarchies for each controller, please implement compatibility with Cgroup V2 sooner rather than later. Most of Linux user space has been ported over already."
4: Okay, so here's what we're talking about. In Linux, you have this idea of a Cgroup, which is short for a control group. It's a feature that allows for fine-grained resource allocation and management of system resources, such as your CPU, memory, and I/O devices, among a group of processes. It's essentially a way to organize and manage processes and then control the resource usage.
1: Cgroup V1 uses a hierarchical tree structure to organize processes and all their associated resources, with each Cgroup having a single hierarchy of control knobs for resource management. That is in stark contrast to version 2, which uses a flat hierarchy to organize resources and also provides more fine-grained control over resource allocation. V2 also supports a unified hierarchy where all Cgroups are organized under a single tree, unlike V1, which has separate trees for different types of resources.
4: And Cgroup version 2 was first introduced in Linux 4.5, which was released back in March of 2016. But it's just taken the industry a long time. They've been slow to move, and the migration has some challenges, so you can understand why they've been hesitant. It seems though the systemd team is going to do their part to just push things forward. So if your fiddly bits are still using C Group version 1, I guess consider this a heads up. You have a project on the horizon, but you do have plenty of time to get it done.
1: With only 3 or 4 months left until the Debian 12 Bookworm release in a mirror near you, the development team is hard at work preparing the Debian installer with new features and fixes. And so far, the biggest change is the inclusion of non-free firmware by default. And, of course, the move to Linux kernel 6.1 LTS in the official images. Debian 12 Bookworm is currently in soft freeze and looking for testers, with the team ending their announcement this week with the following quote. "We need your help to find bugs and further improve the installer. So please, try it." Installation images and everything else you'll need are available at our website. And we'll have that linked in the notes.
4: Linode.com/LAN. 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And the best part, really, is the pricing. 30 to 50% cheaper than the hyperscalers that want to lock you into their platforms and are always trying to upsell you. 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
4: We have been looking forward to the Linux 6.2 release for an embarrassingly long time. And this week, after kind of an extended development cycle, we finally got it. The most exciting thing, in my opinion, with Linux 6.2 is the Intel Arc graphics being promoted finally to stable.
1: That's right. With 6.2, the Intel DG2 Arc graphics hardware will finally enjoy out-of-the-box support without any special overrides or having to add kernel module parameters on the command line. It has taken a bit to land fully, but I think that slower pace means Intel is pretty happy with where things are now.
4: Yeah, I think I am too. It was usable. You could make it work previously, but now with, I think it's Mesa 22 and up and Linux 6.2 and up, you can just put an Arc GPU in your system and it will just work. Kind of like how if you have Intel integrated graphics today and you install Linux, you get some basic 3D acceleration right out of the box. You didn't have to do anything. I remember when that first started happening, it felt like magic. This is now like that, but it's even better because it's a dedicated card with 256 megabytes of RAM or whichever one you might have. I'm using the A380 in this case. And the system is noticeably snappier because previously I was using busted NVIDIA graphics with LLVM doing the rendering. So it was really software rendering. And the interface on Plasma was fine. In fact, impressively, Plasma does really well in those conditions, but it wasn't great. And I slapped in that GPU, changed nothing else other than just having all of my software up to date, because I do have a modified Ubuntu install where I put Linux 6.2 on there using the mainline installer tool. And I can notice it immediately. Just opening the menus, closing, minimizing, I can tell system performance is better already. And it was no effort. There was no driver process I had to go install. There was no GUI I had to launch that searched for missing drivers and tried to load them and then build a module. None of that. It just works. And so that's my first impression, but I feel like there's a lot more testing to be done. So I'm going to just keep poking away at this thing, see what it's like to use on the daily, and I'll report back in a future episode of Linux Unplugged.
1: Meanwhile, over on the open source NVIDIA side of the house, well, there's initial accelerated support for GeForce RTX 30 Ampere graphics cards, at least if you've got Linux 6.2 and Mesa 23 or above. But before you get too excited, keep in mind, it still performs poorly due to the lack of proper reclocking support. At least, Intel Nouveau can use the NVIDIA GPU system processor.
4: Yeah, we'll get there. We'll get there. But it's nowhere near the Arc experience where it's at now with Linux 6.2. Also in 6.2, we have an improved XFAT and NTFS driver in there. Hardware monitoring for ASUS motherboards is live. And I guess for better or for worse, even more improved support for Intel's software unlock CPU things.
1: The feature list is impressive. And of course, improved Rust support and ButterFS performance and reliability improvements are near the top of that list. This release also adds support for user-defined BPF objects. This would let BPF program authors allocate their own objects in the kernel and then build their own object hierarchies and use those building blocks to build their own flexible data structures. Like, for example, you could implement a linked list all in BPF.
4: Well, isn't that exciting? Yeah, there's also that runtime verification tool that's landed. I want to dig a bit more into that. We'll link to the Kernel Newbies post on 6.2, and I really do encourage you to give that a scan, because 6.2 is a very impressive release, and nobody breaks it down like they do. And of course, with 6.2 out, the merge window for 6.3 has opened, and you know we'll be keeping an eye on that and everything else going on in the world of Linux and open source news. So don't miss a single episode. Go to linuxactionnews.com/subscribe for all the ways to get each and every episode.
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0: Welcome in to episode 8 of This Week in Bitcoin. My name is Chris. Did you enjoy the crazy fee spikes post-halving? Things seem to be settling down as I record. But even in that small window of time, we saw more adoption of Layer 2 solutions by different application creators. So that was interesting. It just really jumped on that. I guess we probably all expected humans were going to human. But as I was looking at the bidding just before I hit record, the Epic Halving Sat, which is the first Satoshi from block 840,000, that one sat is currently going for about 5.5 Bitcoin. Yep, you heard me right. One sat is going for just over 5.5 Bitcoin right now. I guess I'm not so surprised, right, that I think it's like the first sat in block 840,000, which was the halving block. According to the Ordinals numbering system, that's a rare Satoshi. I feel silly even talking about it. But like I said, humans are going to human. It's going to be interesting to watch how this develops, because I'm going to keep an eye on this, because the news to me here is that we're valuing one sat more than another sat. That somehow a sat is all of a sudden very special. And I think this kind of concerns me a little bit. I'm not quite sure why. But I can't help but feel like this is going to be human behavior. And I want you to boost in with your thoughts. I have a question for you. Because I bet you it's easy to say this is silly and this is ridiculous. But frame it like this. Would you pay a little extra to own one of Satoshi's original sats? Maybe from the Genesis block. You know, I mean, this is a theory, just totally theoretical. Like somehow these came up for sale. Satoshi shows back up on the scene. It's like, hey, everybody, I need a little money. The price has gone up a little bit. I'm going to sell one of these sats. I'm going to sell a few of these sats, and each one of these, you know, they're going to go for like one sat. One of Satoshi's sats is going to go for 10,000 sats. Not a whole Bitcoin, just 10,000 sats for one Satoshi sat. Would you be willing to do that? That's the mind game I've been playing with myself. Think I might. Like to know what you would do. Let me know. I am off to Linux Fest Northwest this weekend, so come say hi if you're in the Pacific Northwest. I just got back from Austin, Texas, and now I'm going to the Bellingham Technical College, April 26th and the 28th, 2024. If you're around on Saturday, I'll be doing some barbecuing, and on Sunday, I'll be doing Linux Unplugged Live. You know, it could be a lot of fun. It's probably not going to be, you guys will understand and appreciate this, actually. None of the other shows, anybody appreciates this. It drives me crazy when I'm at Linux Fest, because their campus is the Bellingham Technical College. Well, guess what they shortened that to? BTC. So I see BTC everywhere, all over the place. BTC, BTC, BTC, and it's never about Bitcoin. It's rough. It could be a lot worse, though. Samurai Wallet founders have been arrested and charged with money laundering in the Southern District of New York. Federal prosecutors charged the Samurai Wallet founders Rodriguez and Hill today. The pair are charged with conspiracy to commit money laundering and conspiracy to operate an unlicensed money transmitting business. Side note here, I think we're going to be hearing a lot more unlicensed money transmitted business accusations getting thrown around in the future. These charges carry a maximum sentence of 20 years and 5 years, respectively. Rodriguez, 35, and Hill, 65, collected approximately $4.5 million in fees for their, quote, mixing service, according to prosecutors. Rodriguez was arrested on Wednesday morning, and it will be arranged in Pennsylvania either later today as I record or tomorrow, as you're probably listening to this. According to the press release, Hill was Samurai Wallet's CTO. He's been arrested in Portugal and will be extradited to the U.S. So Rodriguez is in Pennsylvania. Hill is in Portugal right now and extradited to the U.S. I have some of the highlights here. So yeah, a conspiracy to commit money laundering, conspiracy to operate unlicensed money transmitter business. Those are not too surprising. Anybody that follows this kind of stuff, we've seen this before. Here's where it kind of gets a little specific. Prosecutors claimed that they facilitated over $2 billion in unlawful transactions. That's a huge number. Enabled $100 million in money laundering from dark web markets. They also claim that they went on Twitter and encouraged money laundering encouraged people like avoiding sanctions. And they have screenshots in the announcement that they have over on the U.S. government website. I'll put a link to it in the show notes. They got screenshots of like their Twitter feeds. I mean, it's pretty rough, guys. They say, quote, they encourage money laundering via Twitter. They marketed specifically to criminals for privacy evasion. And they acknowledge that they receive revenue from dark/gray market participants, and that they even sort of boasted about that to potential investors. And they've got some quotes. They've got like, somehow they've got messages. You know, I'm going to keep following this, but they seem to have some messages where they were boasting in multiple cases about taking money from dark gray markets and about how their niche is dark gray markets. They're never going to be mainstream, but their niche will be dark gray markets, and that's good money. Quote, at Samurai, we're entirely focused on the censorship resistance and black/gray circular economy. One private message attributed to Hill. This is all we have at this point. Quote, this implies no foreseeable mass adoption, although the black/gray markets have already started to expand during COVID and will continue to do so post-COVID. And the prosecutors have that in a screenshot. At this time, I don't know where they got it from, but it appears to be attributed to Hill, one of the co-founders of Samurai Wallet. And the other kind of wider context here is that the DOJ is preparing for an upcoming trial against Roman Storm, who's a developer and co-founder of the Tornado Cash Mixing Service on Ethereum. And that case is being pursued by the DOJ's Southern District of New York Division. And recently, the DOJ's Washington, D.C. unit successfully won a conviction against Roman Sterlingov? That's, I know, my bad. But as you might recall, he was the operator of the crypto mixer Bitcoin Fog. And they got him on money laundering charges. So they're building momentum here. They're knocking them down and they're building momentum. And now they're operating with more and more international partners on these. And they're expanding. And the only real solution here for end users to avoid any third-party risk is full custodial services. In reality, it means, you know, if you have to use a custodial Lightning wallet for a bit, you know, quote unquote, have to. It means don't leave a lot of money on there and have a full custody solution for the money you really care about. I'll keep an eye on this. And if you see any interesting stories, please send them in, maybe via Boost or from the contact page. I'd like to keep an eye on the story, but I'll be on the go. But it's definitely going to be an important one that, again, just sets more precedence. Now, on Monday, we had some good news. Bitcoin got 5 new BIP editors. So what's a BIP? Well, it's a Bitcoin improvement proposal. It's a way for the community in a wider context to suggest improvements or propose improvements to Bitcoin. And this has also been adopted in other projects too, like the Podcasting 2.0 project. And so you get a BIP, editors help make it into the best possible BIP possible, just something that is not only a good historical document, but gives people context when they come to analyze the issue. Because if something major does happen and get accepted, it could become sort of a historical improvement proposal. And so you want these things to really kind of stand the test of time. And there's only so much one editor can do. And Luke Dasher says he was just backlogged. He's the primary editor for BIPs right now. And he reached out for help on the mailing list. And some well-known existing expert contributors were suggested. They seem to mostly have support. This process is kind of funny the way it works. There is a voting. And then if there's really no fighting and no massive reasons not to go for somebody or like a strong vote that goes the wrong way, it's sort of like when there's a lack of activity, that's when they've reached consensus. It's a funny way they do this. And so after Luke asked for some help, there was some formality discussions. And then the day after the halving, 420, Ava Chow wrote, quote, there's not really been any actual objections to the nominees, nor have there been any suggestions on choosing a subset of them since my last email. As such, there is rough consensus. Now, to the outsider, that seems like odd, but Ava actually addresses why rough consensus is exactly what they're looking for. Quote, I don't want this process to become a popularity contest and require some kind of formal voting. Rather, I'd prefer that this process be something more like how Bitcoin core maintainers are added by achieving rough consensus. And thus, we have 5 new editors. That should be really interesting. I think other open source projects should also look at the BIP process. It is, getting things into Bitcoin is not easy, and it's not a quick process, but it starts with the BIP, and then it's quite the journey from there. Some bad news for El Salvador users, though. Some Chivo Wallet source code and keys related to VPN access seem to have been leaked. The cyber hacker group, the attackers, go by Cyber Intelligentsia SV. They put the SV on the end of their hacker name, so that way you really know they're from El Salvador. There can be no doubt about where they're from. And they have leaked snippets of the Chivo Wallet source code. Now, the Chivo wallet has been a constant source of controversy because it's a custodial wallet essentially run by the El Salvadorian government. And they incentivized users by giving them some free money if they downloaded this wallet. And I think, you know, with hindsight, it's pretty easy to say it wasn't a great idea, but the El Salvadorian government was looking for something that they could roll out and have some level of support and control over. It's a big transition to go from banks to a wallet. You could kind of see it from their perspective, but as Bitcoiners, we know, boy, that's never going to go well. And it doesn't require that you use Chivo down there. You can use any Bitcoin wallet, any Lightning wallet. But the Chivo was the one that was sort of encouraged by everybody and had all the branding behind it. So it's got a fair amount of users. Now, it doesn't sound like this has resulted in access to their Bitcoin. It's more like just wallet source code, which maybe then could be sifted through for bugs and then at some point lead to some sort of problem. According to the blog, the hackers released the stolen information to the public to, quote, punish the Salvadorian government for, quote, refusing to engage with them. Although we don't really have specifics on what they want to be engaged over, I have some speculation. The group did recently leak a bunch of other databases. About 5.1 million Salvadorians were impacted by that. I could see there just being something around all of that. But apparently, they're not getting any response from the El Salvadorian government around this. I haven't seen anything official from Chivo. This isn't getting a lot of attention, but it's sort of been bubbling up over the week. So I wanted to give a shout out to No BS Bitcoin, because they're the ones that I think really brought the most attention to this. And they've been doing a killer job this week. So I've decided to throw them in the splits. So if you do boost in this week, I'm going to give a split over to No BS Bitcoin for really doing just fantastic work. Okay, coming up, your boosts, project updates, and my bulletproof stacker self-custody guide. You asked for it? It's coming up. But first, a big shout out to podhome.fm, my podcasting 2.0 platform with unlimited episodes and Podhome AI that can auto-suggest chapters, titles. It's really, really powerful. 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It's quick. Two, the downloads are wicked fast. So many nice features, and it's like having a whole team in your back pocket when you go to post. Now, we do have some boosts to get into this week, so let's do it. Jeremy Ross is our baller booster this week, who comes in with 23,500 sats. Sent in from Castomatic with no message, though. I do appreciate that support, Jeremy. If you meant to send a message, just let me know. But I really appreciate it. The Podfather's not far behind, though, with 15,000 sats. Mr. Adam Curry comes in via Podcast Guru.
1: I hoard that which your kind covet.
0: Friday night drinking wine and Texas boost. Woo! You know, I was just in Texas, possibly when you sent that boost. I was probably on my way home that day. Thank you, Podfather. Appreciate that. And J.C. Denton comes in with 2,100 sats.
2: B-O-O-S-T.
0: Happy having. Here is a post-having sat. Ooh, are those very special, J.C.D.? Are those special sats? Are they epic? Appreciate that, J.C. Denton. Obby1984 comes in with 4,000 sats. Pew, pew, pew. When it comes to cold storage of my Bitcoin, I went old school and printed off a paper wallet with an air-gapped machine and then just store the paper wallet in my fireproof safe. I just keep the public address in a text editor, and in a sync thing folder occasionally that gets backed up. I also keep the soundboard. It's like your piece of flair. He says, also keep the soundboard. It's like your pieces of flair. There is always a minimum of flair. The paper wallet. I'd like to hear opinions on the paper wallet. I have heard people shouldn't be using paper wallets anymore, Poppy. But it seems like that's a workflow that's working for you. So
3: make it so.
0: I can't really say no. Oh, there he is. Adversary 17 comes in with 8,000 sats.
4: Boost!
0: No message, though. Just sending in a big old boost over Fountain. Appreciated. You know, all these boosts help us get up on the Discovery page, too, so people can find the new show. And I also really appreciate that. Chad F. comes in with 3,222 sats and says, thanks for covering runes. I hadn't heard of it until today. And then he also sent 1,000 sats to our artist for the end track, June and the Jets. Thank you for doing that, Chad. Chad F., man, you know what? You deserve like a hot boost and a pew-pew. You're always out there repping Podcasting 2.0 and the Value for Value music, man. Really appreciate that. You're doing the people's work. The Muso comes in with 4,500 sats.
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0: The What Bitcoin Did podcast covered the runes and ordinal stuff a few months back. I particularly enjoyed an episode with a Bitcoin mechanic and his argument against anything that is not a monetary transaction on the blockchain. I'd already agreed with him prior to listening to this episode, but afterwards, I agree even more. In my opinion, anything on the Bitcoin blockchain that is not a monetary transaction devalues Bitcoin as a whole. Let the shitcoin blockchains keep their shitcoin tokens, I say. Oh, I love that hot take. You know, so that's what I'm oscillating to as well. It's like it should only be monetary uses on Bitcoin because we got all these other crap currencies that people can go out there and play around with. However, I think it is also the actual valuable scarce nature of Bitcoin that makes it kind of attractive to people to play around like this. You see what I'm saying? And if we're going to go around and say rocks have value and digital tokens have value, where are you going to draw the line, Muso? Where are you going to draw the line? Now, I like that you have a line. And that is anything that's not a monetary transaction. But ordinals are technically monetary transactions. I don't know, man. Crashmaster comes in with a row of ducks. 2,222 sats on Podverse. Keep up the good work, Chris. If you tweak the show at all, perhaps consider incorporating more Bitcoin mining and cold wallet software stack reviews as updates on even occasional how-tos. Maybe these could be subscriber special episodes. Kind of dig the idea of checking in on software stacks. We're going to do that in this episode a little bit. I'll talk more about that in a moment. But I like the idea of my stack is always kind of not actively changing. In fact, the rate of change has slowed. The software stack that I use to manage, buy, and sell, very rarely sell Bitcoin. In fact, I don't generally sell Bitcoin so much as I'll use something like the Bitcoin Company. And that's really just for business purposes sometimes. Yeah, it's tricky, right? Because for me, I really want, my primary thing is I want to privately store for a long term. Selling is mostly going to happen over Lightning or something like that. It's going to be small little things or a boost. It's not going to be like, a house or a car or something like that. So that stack is generally relatively static, but it does change and evolve as the Bitcoin network fees change and things like that. And layer two solutions and things like Fedimint come along. It does sort of require that you kind of not necessarily change the tooling, but just kind of keep current with it. And that's something I should probably give thought to how I could keep that up to date in the show. I will give that more thought, Crashmaster. And I definitely am down for incorporating more Bitcoin mining news. I just need to get some good, solid sources. The Bitcoin mining industry is very quiet, very hush-hush. They talk amongst each other a lot, but they don't talk with outsiders of the mining industry much. I think because of just persecution in the past and all kinds of things like that. So last thing they really want to do is draw attention to themselves at all. You can see why they're not super excited to like come run into a guy like me. But I am definitely down for just sharing more about what's going on at that layer. MegaStrike 3 comes in with 5,100 sats.
6: Keep the change, you filthy animal.
0: Says, I was sad to see the Bitcoin dad pod go, but I'm loving this show and I'm glad the void was filled. As far as the wallet setup and Bitcoin purchasing process, I would absolutely love to hear a full episode dedicated to these topics. As a newbie, this would be super useful. Keep up the good work. Well, Megastrike, I am going to, in the resources section of the show this week, go into more extensive detail on the stack with a full list of links. And then I'll kind of be looking for your feedback on what I'm missing, what overview bits you're missing, and then I'll develop content around that. But I'm going to give you the fundamentals today, and then you can tell me what bits of the picture you still need filled in. EBC comes in with 5,000 sats. Yes, please do an episode outlining your current picks for software and services and your stack in 2024. Well, I have got good news. It's coming up in just a minute. Lazy Locks also comes in with 5,000 sats.
2: B-O-O-S-T.
0: Says, thanks for another great episode. Thank you, Lazy Locks. Every boost really matters. Thank you very much. Jin from Matik comes in with 2,000 sats. Great episode. I like the intro music. It gives me goosebumps every time. Thank you. That is the classic, wonderful Ronald Jenkins. He says, it's great that you're continuing your own Bitcoin podcast after the Bitcoin Dad Pod stopped. Please give a shout out to walletscrutiny.com so plebs can choose, verify, and compare how their Bitcoin wallet is built. 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I will try to put a link to that in the show notes. I'll go grab that right now for you guys. To know your wallet like you built it. Not everyone is a developer, and not everyone has to be, is their slogan. That's pretty good, Jin. That's pretty good. Thank you for sending that in. I really appreciate that. Thank you, everybody who boosted in. I got 900 sats from Podhome, who said happy havening. Value for episode 7 from Ace Crackerman. Love that. Thank you, everybody who boosted in. We have a 2,000 sat cutoff just for time right there. But I do like to give people a shout. Like Nicole gave a boost to our song last week. Sent the artist 500 sats. Thank you, Nicole, for doing that. We had 19 boosters this week. 85,237 sats. Not incredible, but gets us a Sega.
2: Sega!
0: And I do appreciate that and some really great quality boosts, too. So not like blow-away amounts of boosts. Saving that link for you right now. But really great quality. I'd love to hear your feedback. Would you buy some of Satoshi's sats? Also, your thoughts on anything that I'm about to... When I cover my self-stacking... Bulletproof guide. Any gaps you need filled in, please boost those in and let me know so I can start working on that for you. And with that, that is all of our boosts for this week. If you'd like to send a boost into the show, just get a new podcast app. There's a whole new world of podcast apps that have all kinds of services and they're getting better and better. 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Fountain has been crushing it with new releases, fixing and polishing speed and enhancing the UI. And of course, Podverse is cross-platform, GPL available for Android, iOS, and the web. And then last but not least, you hear people boosting from Castomatic and Podcast Groove. There's so many great apps. Try them out. See which one you like. And then boost into the show. I got project updates for you. I am so excited about the next major release of Zeus. It's currently in Alpha 1 stage right now. So I'm not necessarily encouraging that you use it, but I want to keep this on your radar because... There are a lot of mobile options, but very few hold up to the feature, the power, and security of Zeus on iOS and Android. And version 0.9.0 is out, Alpha 1. First feature in here that I think is just so great. It has a watch-only account import from XPub. In other words, you could have your cold wallet offline somewhere. We're even receiving like your DCA dumps into it, just like, you're never actually plugging the cold wallet in. You're never even booting up the computer that has the software on it. You're just from another wallet, from whatever you're, wherever you're getting your sats, you're sending it to there over time and you just want to check on it. Or this could be great for family members where you're stacking for them and they want to be able to just check on their balance, but they can't really do anything else but just check on it. A watch-only account import. Oh gosh, I've wanted this feature for so long. It's so great to see Zeus bringing this. Also, another fantastic feature, hardware wallet support, you guys. Signing device support like Cold Card, Seed Signer, etc. And then on the Lightning side, they got batch channel opens. Yes, that's right. Batch channel opens. The batch channel opens, which will, it'll open up channels and batches and keep things cheaper. And batch on-chain transactions as well. Man, Zeus is really looking good. And, I'll let you know when I see that version actually ship stable, because that is some great hardware wallet support, you guys. Strike has a really big update this week. They now are rolling out in Europe.
3: Yo, we just launched

will be an affiliate link. Strike is also good, like I just mentioned. You want something with solid Lightning support. There's various levels of good here and not so good, you know, and RoboSats is on the spectrum, links to all of that. But for the bulletproof newbie, I say you buy your sats on River. You just need to make sure you have something that has Lightning, but we'll go with River for this. And then on a regular routine, you stack your sats, you make your routine purchase on River. That will build up a balance. You send that balance over Lightning to the Aqua wallet. The Aqua wallet will swap your inbound Lightning into Liquid and store it in Liquid. When that peg into Liquid happens, which it will do on the back end for you automatically using the Bolts.exchange API, when that pegs into Liquid, you essentially break the on-chain tracking. So most looky-loos will not be able to follow where those sats went. It doesn't mean that River doesn't have a record of how many sats you bought at what price, but it means somebody doing some chain analysis is going to have a much harder time tracking your sats, how much they are, where they went. The Liquid network is run by Blockstream. There's about 15 Liquid functionalities that hold a key. So it kind of acts like a giant multi-sig. So in my view, this is my opinion, Liquid is safer than any one exchange or company, but it is not safer than private cold storage. There's 15 keys that would all have to get rugged, but so it's better than just one exchange, but it's long-term, 10, 15-year horizon. Private cold storage is better. So you accumulate in Aqua, that'll be on device, it's a mobile app, with Liquid, Lightning, and Bitcoin on-chain support. The goal here doing, the reason why we're going from wherever you bought your Bitcoin, River, Strike, the reason why we're going from River or Strike to Aqua and not right into your cold storage is because we're trying to avoid small DCA-sized UTXOs in your final wallet. Unlike, say, the Visa network or why earn your money or Western Union, where they'll charge you a fee based on the amount of money you're transmitting, a percentage of the fee is like $100, they'll take a 5% fee. I don't know. I'm making numbers up. Bitcoin charges on the size of the data of the transaction. So lots of little UTXOs, lots of little transactions actually take up more data in a block, so you're going to get charged more. In the future, when the Bitcoin fees, the transaction fees are much higher, you could outprice yourself. You could have small UTXOs that you can't send because they're worth less than the fees required to send them. I'll see people on Twitter talking about how they're DCAing on Strike $1 an hour. Well, let me tell you something. You're never going to be able to spend those sats. Even something that's less than a million sats could one day be hard to transfer on the Bitcoin network. There's always going to be lots of solutions, but ultimately you will at some point need to likely do an on-chain transaction. So what we do is we accumulate in Aqua, the Aqua wallet. But you could put anything in here, but I like the Aqua wallet because it's doing all of the pegging and Lightning support for you in one place. And so you don't have to use multiple apps and services. You collect in there for a while. Personally, I'd say you want to get north of 2 million sats, but it's a comfort thing. You should go higher if you're comfortable with it, but don't go too crazy high. And then you sweep, once you're at that threshold, from Aqua into the Sparrow wallet. Now, Sparrow, you first need to get yourself a cold card. You create a wallet using the cold card, set up Sparrow with all of that. Then you sweep into Sparrow, backed by your cold card. That's your permanent savings. Then you need to save those seed phrases, you need to save your PIN, you need to save vital information, some way that works for you. There's lots of cool ways to do that, some really fun ones, some products you can even buy if you want, put it on metal. And you don't really touch it. And you're only sweeping to that when the amount in your temporary middle wallet reaches an amount that you're not comfortable losing. But you want it to be high enough that you could spend it in the future. There's not a real perfect answer here because we don't know what future fees are going to be like. But the idea is that you utilize something like the Liquid network or maybe a Fediment in one day. Like this is an area where maybe I'll update this once we have some really solid proved workflows there. But the idea is you kind of break the tracking, you accumulate in Liquid where it's really cheap to move things and hold things. This is also, if it's once you have it in the Aqua wallet or you have it in Liquid, maybe a Fediment in the future, this is a great time to start divvying it up amongst family, friends, and kids if you want to. Don't do that crap on chain. Do it in a layer 2 and save yourself a ton of money.

0: the Aqua Wallet or Blockstream Green. So for an individual, this process works really smooth. For families, skip the Aqua Wallet and use something like Blockstream Green because it supports multiple sub-wallets. You can use Bolts.exchange to go from Lightning to Liquid, so like from River to Liquid or whatever you're using, and then proceed later on to Sweep to Sparrow backed by a cold card. But this method lets you stack and build value in something like an Aqua Wallet or a Blockstream Green or whatever you like. Maybe one day something like the Mutiny Wallet using a Fediment. You can get like an actual head start before you go blow $300 on a cold card. And cold cards go on sale. So while you're accumulating that temporary stack, cold card might go on sale. And you can grab a couple. Keep an eye on the Mutiny Wallet too, because you could do this likely without having to use Liquid in the future. I don't know if we're there yet, especially we're looking at something where you could maybe keep it temporarily for a while if it takes you a bit to get to a few million sats. So, you know, Aqua and Liquid are really well tested. They've been around for a long time at this point. Mutiny Wallet and the Fediment support is still fairly new. So for me, I like to let this stuff cook a bit. The Blockstream Green Wallet is also really tried and true, and you can also use that with hardware wallets. So the workflow is buy on an exchange that has Lightning support, or use something like RoboSats and go KYC free, which also has Lightning support. Go from Lightning to Liquid, or in the future, a Fediment. Accumulate in that Liquid wallet. And then once you've reached a high amount, peg out into your Bitcoin wallet in Sparrow using cold card, or whatever your final cold storage wallet solution is. You peg out from Liquid to your final solution. So then, you know, it's much, much harder to track you as well. So not only are you avoiding high transfer fees in the future, transaction fees, but you're also able to now move your temporary stash around in a really cheap environment. You're able to accumulate in this way that is private. There's a lot of benefits to it. It's an additional step, but there's just so many benefits to it. It's run by the Blockstream Corporation, so it's not like it's some, you know, community project or something. But they have their own commercial reasons for running it, and it seems like it's been pretty solid. So I will have links to the Aqua Wallet, to the RoboSats guide, to the Sparrow Bitcoin wallet, and to the Green Bitcoin wallet. These mostly all have had updates this week too. Sparrow, Green, Zeus, like I mentioned, they're just getting updated. Aqua Wallet, they're just getting updated like crazy right now. They're getting so good. Aqua is one that could work for the normie, so I like to mention that one, but also because it's doing all of the moving from Lightning to Liquid back to on-chain when you need it for you on the back end using Bolts with their API. And it's been really solid. That's quite, I know. now that I say it out loud, I feel like you're probably just glazing over. So let me know what I missed. Let me know what doesn't work for you. What bits don't make sense. And I will try to put together a more comprehensive guide of some kind. I think it's an important topic. Our last clip of the week, I get no pleasure in playing this for you, but I think we need to get on the same page. This shenanigans going on with the Bitcoin stuff, that not just to ordinals, but more than that, it's not going away anytime soon. And the reason I say that is I think nobody has properly communicated the actual value of Bitcoin and the utility of Bitcoin. And so the financial press and the rest of the normies and the people that have large, large amounts of money to move around are still trying to wrap their head around what makes Bitcoin valuable. And instead of taking them all to school constantly on what actually gives things intrinsic value, we're just going for the easy answer. This here is the Bitcoin Foundation chair, Brock Pierce. He spins a story about how all of this degen behavior is going to be just great for the value of Bitcoin, and NGU is just around the corner.
1: Brock, okay, so the halving event has concluded. Everybody was waiting years for that. What is the next catalyst you see?
0: What's the next narrative, right? What's the next thing we're going to use to pump Bitcoin? That's what she's saying. Because they don't understand the utility, even of just a store of value, let alone digital gold or anything of those narratives that they want to try to use. Like, they don't quite get it. They just know it's basically hype after hype cycle. So what's the next one, Brock?
2: Well, I mean, it's what we've seen. Bitcoin had record fees during this halving because a lot of what we call layer two technologies, the idea of building on Bitcoin, if you've heard of Ethereum, it's all the other applications that had moved away from Bitcoin. But Bitcoin is back and delivering smart functionality, NFT functionality, meme technologies.
0: Whoa. Slow down, Brock. So first of all, Bitcoin's back. I didn't know Bitcoin was gone, but it's back, guys. And the reason it's back is because it has NFT functionality and memes.
2: Bitcoin. But Bitcoin is back and delivering smart functionality, NFT functionality, meme technologies.
0: Meme technologies. I mean, man, Bitcoin sounds awesome now. Let's invest more money.
2: Functionality, NFT functionality, meme technologies. All of these things are now being built on top of Bitcoin for the first time since almost a decade ago. And so in anticipation of that, record fees as people are trying to get in to be the first.
0: And that, I think, is why it's not going to go away anytime soon. Because the, you know, collective of people that go on these shows and pump NGU, they want this kind of activity. They need this kind of activity because at least it's something to do with Bitcoin. It's some kind of, like, they look at it as, like, look, there's something you can do with it. Is it now there's a reason to spend money on it because it's scarce and there's something you can do with it. As if store of value just right now isn't clearly enough. And I think it's just simply they're exhausted at trying to explain it, so they're just leaning in. All right, well, if you made it this far, go check out thisweekinbitcoin.show. I have links over there for what I talked about today. Also, please consider boosting it as a Value for Value podcast, and I'd also love to see you share it with a friend. I think one day this could be the number one Bitcoin news podcast, at least for the JB community and the podcasting 2.0 community. There's a lot of podcasters and listeners that are trying to wrap their heads around this sats thing now, and I'd love to be a resource for them. So please do consider sharing it. That's another great way to send a little value to the show. And in the spirit of podcasting 2.0 and Value for Value, I would love to play a song for you. Now, the Dorfell family is well known for being extremely talented, and there's Dorfell family bluegrass. So our song this week is Play Guitar by the Dorfell family. Thanks for joining me. See you right back here next week.

0: I'm very bullish on the long-term viability of Bitcoin, and I'm pleasantly surprised, and I would never have predicted it before we filed it, that we were going to see this type of retail demand.
1: So you thought you'd do good, yeah. But not this good?
0: I thought, yes. Yes.
2: Well, IBIT is your ETF over at iShares.
0: Yes.
2: It's about to overtake Grayscale, which was in the business certainly a lot longer. You look at the gains since January 11th, when it first came about.
0: Yes.
2: Have you ever seen this much inflow this quickly into
0: IBIT is the fastest growing ETF in the history of ETFs.
3: Welcome in episode 4 of This Week in Bitcoin, your weekly high signal Bitcoin news podcast. You know, that was Larry Fink, the CEO of BlackRock. He's been going on a bit of a victory tour this week. I'll get into why. And depending on when you're listening to this, we're about 20, 22-ish days out from the Bitcoin halving. And I promise I won't play this card very often, but as a long timer in Bitcoin, I can say that this halving will be like no other. And I'm going to make a case for that today. I'll get you up to date on what's going on in the Bitcoin community, some new projects that could replace Lightning for everyday users, and more. But before we get into all of that, I want to set up some context for you. There is a tone shift, a definite tone shift that's been stepping forward each week around Bitcoin in the mainstream media. You got to understand that the loudest voices used to call Bitcoin rat poison. That got the most attention. But now, the CEO of a $10 trillion asset management company is going around boasting about their Bitcoin ETF. And since the announcement of that ETF, Larry's kind of been dodgy about what's the market fit? Why are they doing this? And for whatever reason, I suspect he has many, he hasn't come out directly and addressed it. But if you take what he says across multiple interviews, you can actually piece together why Larry Fink and BlackRock are quite bullish about Bitcoin. Larry sat down with Bloomberg Television and talked a little bit about the U.S. debt situation.
0: Let's just use a statistic. And I think that when I talk about this statistic, I get frightened. In the year 2000, the U.S. deficit was $8 trillion. Today, it's $34 trillion. So 23 years later, we increased our deficit by $26 trillion. So for the first 240 years, we increased our deficit to $8 trillion, and in the last 23 years, we increased it by $26 trillion. I think that speaks volumes of what's happening in our country today. The problem with these type of deficits is, and now with and I believe higher interest rates for longer, the cost of financing our deficits are going to erode more and more of our disposable income as a country. And I do believe we're getting to a point where our public debt is going to start crowding out private capital, and we're going to have structurally higher interest rates.
3: Now, you put that together with what Larry has said in other views, say like on Fox Business.
0: But there's a lot of merit to it. There's a lot of opportunity. It is a great store, and this is where you could debate. Is it a good store?
1: Do you know how it's made? A bunch of computers figure out
0: math problems. But the issue is if people believe that it can be an asset that can be cross-border. Right. And let's be clear. If you're in a country where you're fearful of your government, and maybe this is one of the reasons why China has banned it. Mm-hmm. If you're in a government where if you're in a country where you're fearful of your future, fearful of your government.
3: That is Larry identifying a market fit for Bitcoin right there. I think you have to appreciate that he is telling you that's the market. And he's also telling you this is the most successful ETF in history.
0: Or you're frightened that your government is devaluing its currency by too much deficits.
1: Like us.
0: I'm not going to go there.
1: Go to the little elephant in the room here.
0: Yeah. You could say this is a great potential long-term store of value.
3: You could say that. And it's not like the CEO of BlackRock and other financial institutions don't have ears and eyeballs. They hear what was recently said by central bankers around the world.
4: Yeah, the fiscal challenges, et cetera, that are there. So very focused on being cost effective. We actually fund ourselves and then work out what dividend is needed to pay. So we kind of work, but it's a great business to be in, central banking. Print money and people believe it. And
3: I believe this is New Zealand. Great business to be in. We print money and people believe it.
4: It's a great business to be in, central banking. Print money and people believe it. And touch wood. It's a slightly different beast.
3: He said touch wood, though, so it's all good. I mean, if you hear central bankers joking like that and you see the results of their monetary policy, I'd be looking for something that is divorced from sovereign risk, too. And the other aspect that is looming, and I think just the closeness of the halving, they can't help themselves. They're showing their cards. Now, if you're not familiar with the Bitcoin halving and why it's kind of a big deal and why people are counting down the days, Strike's Jack Maulers explains why Bitcoiners as a community care about the halving.
5: The halving is a huge deal. So just to be clear, everyone is aware of the fixed supply of Bitcoin. There will only ever be 21 million, but not all 21 million have been issued to the world yet. And so Bitcoin is on a fixed issuance schedule. Satoshi programmed when he or she launched Bitcoin on how those would be issued out. We're at about 19 million out of 21 so far. And every 10 minutes, more and more get issued. And the halving is when that issuance schedule gets cut in half. So the supply, the forced sellers, those that pay money to produce Bitcoins, which then have to sell it to pay for their costs, that's going to be halved. And so the really simple way to think about it, Ed, is if demand remains the same and the Bitcoin sold gets cut in half, it should have an impact on the price to the upside. So it's a big event, and we're all pretty excited about it.
3: It's something that Bitcoiners have cared more and more about as time has gone on and the result of the cycles has become more clear. What is different about this particular halving cycle is that this time Wall Street is excited about it as well. And they're excited about it in a way that is palpable. And this is Kathy Wood. She's from ARK Investments. She's a big Bitcoin bull. And she explains why Wall Street is excited.
6: So the halving. So we'll go from roughly 1.9% growth in Bitcoin supply per year down to 0.9%. So we will drop below 1% for the first time. And if you look at the long-term history of gold, very long-term, what you'll find is the average supply growth has been roughly 1%. So now Bitcoin supply growth is dropping below the supply growth of gold. That is a milestone, I would say. And the other difference here is when the gold price spikes, there's usually a mining response and the supply spikes with it. That cannot happen with Bitcoin. So it's quite a different dynamic. So the halving is that milestone. And if you look historically after halvings, it's usually been very good for the Bitcoin price. Now, it doesn't happen right away. I don't know why it doesn't happen right away, but it doesn't. Now that the market's becoming more efficient with ETFs, it might, because think about how many people know about the halving this time around when they didn't even know what Bitcoin was 4 years ago. They didn't know what it truly was.
3: It's such a small but major point. So many people are talking about the halving. Regular plebs, influenzas, and folks like Kathy Wood. They're all talking about it. Additionally, they're all talking about the supply side demand that the ETFs are bringing. And this narrative, they love this narrative. Did you catch it? It was in there, and Wall Street just loves it. I've been seeing it in the financial press every single day. After the halving, Bitcoin has a lower inflation rate than gold. And, you know, it has a few better features than gold, too. And it's finding a wider audience.
6: And if I can just throw one in terms of how we try and describe what this monetary revolution is, it's, and each one of these words is important. The first, global, that's critical. Private, no government oversight. Digital, decentralized, rules-based monetary system in history. It is what my mentor, and many people know Art Laffer for his Laffer curve and fiscal policy and so forth. He's a monetary scholar as well. And he said, I have been waiting for this for 50 years, ever since they closed the gold window here in the United States in 1971.
3: He's been waiting it for 50 years. He's not the only one. So when you combine that with the hodlers that just are not selling and the ETFs that are, quote, efficiently snapping up Bitcoin, it's going to be a different halving cycle.
6: Bitcoin alone is going to be the biggest part of the entire crypto asset ecosystem. Our expectation out in 2030 that...
3: Now, I'm going to remind you here, Kathy Wood, she's a big bull. We don't really know where this is going. In fact, often it goes somewhere opposite of what everybody expects, but they have their estimates, and I'll let you hear them. Just keep in mind, Kathy Wood's a big bull.
6: Expectation out in 2030 that it will be a $20 trillion. It will be worth $20 trillion. Now, how much will ETFs get of that $20 trillion? I don't know. But that already right there is, if you think about it, it runs circles around SPY, number one. And I believe all of public equities globally, no matter what wrapper they're in, are valued right now at roughly $120 trillion. So when I say $20 trillion by 2030, that's a very big category.
3: Well, we'll see about that. She may be right. I think it's going up forever, Laura. Coinbase, well, they're trying to spin it as a big win, but the SEC scored a major victory in the initiation of a legal case against Coinbase that they tried to get thrown out.
7: The SEC just scored a big win in its lawsuit against Coinbase. This morning, a judge rejected the crypto exchange's bid to dismiss the agency's claim that Coinbase engaged in unregistered sales of securities. That complaint will now head to trial. The regulator first filed suit against the crypto company back in June, alleging that the firm was acting as an unregistered broker and exchange. In the ruling, the judge wrote that the challenged transactions fall comfortably within the framework that courts have used to identify securities for nearly 80 years, and that the SEC adequately alleges that Coinbase, through its staking program, engaged in the unregistered offer and sale of securities. The judge went on to say that the court agreed to dismiss the SEC's claim in the lawsuit that Coinbase acted as an unregistered broker by making its wallet application available to customers.
3: That was actually the victory bit that Brian Armstrong, the CEO of Coinbase, was trying to spin. He said, quote, great progress on the SEC case and a huge win for self-custodial wallets. This ensures the on-chain ecosystem will continue to innovate and create economic freedom around the world. Basically, they got off the hook for wallet. The court agreed that is not a hosted product. However, what the court said around Solana is fascinating. They said the statements of deflationary policies of Solana are an example of facts that support a reasonable expectation of profits from purchases passing the Howey test. In other words, they said that look, here's a team talking about actions they're going to take to make this a deflationary protocol. That's central management. I'll put a link to that in the show notes. But now off to discovery we go. I don't know exactly what we'll discover. If there is anything interesting, I'll keep my eyes out for it and I'll report back. Hedgehog was announced this week. Now, this is a payment protocol that allows two people to pay each other similar to Lightning, but has a couple of advantages. One of them, no servers required. Another, you can do it while one of the other users is offline. Super Testnet is the developer of this, and he gives us a little introduction.
8: Hey guys, this is Super Testnet, and today I just wanted to show you my latest invention, which is called Hedgehog. Hedgehog is a protocol for asynchronous layer 2 Bitcoin payments. So these are kind of like the Lightning Network. This is a protocol similar to the Lightning Network in that it's a layer 2 for Bitcoin payments, only in this one, unlike the Lightning Network, the two parties don't have to both be online. It's asynchronous. One party can send the other party money when they're offline, when the second party is offline. So I want to show you how it works, and to do that, I'm going to show you first.
3: I will link you to the YouTube video where he demonstrates it. It's working today because it's using primitives that already exist, some of which were created for Lightning.
8: It uses something that I invented, I think I invented this, called a revocable connector. And I got the idea from revocable connectors from Barak, who invented connectors, and from Lightning, which invented revocation scripts. Or Lightning probably didn't invent revocation scripts, but they're used in Lightning, and that's where I learned about them. So basically, a revocation script looks like something like this. Alice can spend the money after, you know, some amount of blocks, or Bob can spend the money if he knows Alice's secret, right? If Bob learns a certain secret created by Alice, he can just spend the money.
9: We'll have the docs in the notes as well. And then there's a second primitive that's known as a connector.
8: But then the other thing